0: carriers and more than 100 land and sea-based aircraft. This as the war in Iran is at a stalemate. NPR's Tamara Keith has more.
1: Global oil price rate. He's calling it Project Freedom. Quote, if in any way this humanitarian process is interfered with,

0: From an outbreak of a dangerous respiratory virus on a cruise ship in the Atlantic. NPR's Rob Stein has more.
1: The WHO says six people aboard the cruise ship have been infected with the hantavirus, three have died, and one is in intensive care in South Africa. The WHO says the agency is working with the cruise ship's operators to evacuate two symptomatic passengers. The agency is also helping assess the outbreak and provide any additional support necessary for the remaining passengers. Hantavirus is a relatively rare infection that is usually caused by exposure to urine or feces from infected rodents. It can cause severe respiratory illness. Rob Stein, NPR News.
0: Wall Street started the month feeling optimistic despite the ongoing oil crisis. NPR's Maria Aspen reports investors will be watching for corporate report cards this week and a crucial update on employment.
2: More than 100 big companies are due to report earnings this week. Wall Street will be paying close attention to the controversial tech company Palantir, whose AI software is used by the U.S. government. Investors will also be watching Walt Disney, CVS, and McDonald's. The markets have generally been happy so far with this latest round of corporate results, despite ongoing worries about both the energy crisis and the AI bubble. The tech-heavy NASDAQ and the benchmark S&P 500 both started the month hitting new record highs. Meanwhile, Wall Street will get a different window into the state of the economy on Friday, when the government releases its monthly jobs report. Maria Aspen, NPR News.
0: U.S. futures contracts are trading in mixed territory at this hour. 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Two makers of the abortion pill mifepristone asked the Supreme Court this weekend to keep the pill available through telemedicine after a lower federal court's ruling prohibiting patients from getting the pills by mail. Danko Labs and GenBio Pro's emergency applications came a day after the Fifth Circuit Court of Appeals temporarily halted healthcare providers from prescribing the drug by telemedicine, so the ban stays in place nationwide for now. Indigenous activists say a pipeline that gained President Trump's permission to cross the U.S.-Canada border sounds a lot like the Keystone XL. The Biden administration effectively ended that project soon after taking office. Kayla DeRoche from Yellowstone Public Radio has more.
3: The Bridger Pipeline would start in Phillips County in north central Montana and carry Alberta oil sands down through eastern Montana. Fort Peck Assiniboine tribal member and Wolf Point City Councilman Lance Forstar says he fought for years against the Keystone XL pipeline.
4: This was all kind of new to me. I was hoping that it wasn't real and that this was just a rumor.
3: Indigenous activists and environmental groups have been rallying around the public comment period for the Bridger Pipeline's environmental analysis. A spokesperson with developer Bridger Pipeline says construction is slated to begin next fall. The pipeline still needs several permits to go ahead. For NPR News, I'm Kayla DeRoche in Billings.
0: U.S. futures contracts are in mixed territory this hour. Dow futures are up about 0.1%. 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
7: Welcome to Latino USA. I'm Maria Hinojosa. We should note that the show you're about to hear is about freedom of the press. It was recorded just before the April 25th incident at the White House Correspondents Association dinner in Washington, D.C. Officials say the suspect named Trump administration officials as his targets. President Trump and Vice President Vance were there. It was the first time that Trump attended the longstanding tradition of the yearly gathering of journalists. Okay, now let's get started. It was a regular

0: Wednesday morning in March, journalist Stephanie Rodriguez and her husband, Alejandro Medina III, are dropping off their 8-year-old daughter at the school bus stop in Nashville, Tennessee.
1: We're driving her work vehicle that's covered in branding for the news network.
0: Stephanie works for Nashville Noticias, a Spanish language news outlet, and 2 days before, she was covering ICE and detentions. And that morning, in her gut, Stephanie felt like something was off.
2: Yo siempre, cuando ella se va, le hago corazones desde la ventana para que me vea.
0: And that's because every morning, when her daughter would get on the bus, Stephanie would spot her, and they would lock eyes, and Stephanie would blow kisses her way. It was like their morning tradition.
2: Y ese día María Ángel se sentó del otro lado del bus.
0: But on this morning, her daughter, María Ángel, sat on the opposite side of the bus. So Stephanie couldn't see her and couldn't blow her her kisses.
2: Eso no me gustó. Eso nunca había pasado.
0: This little detail made Stephanie sad, and it worried her.
2: Y yo, como buena mamá protectora, yo dije, ay, ahorita voy a llamar a una amiga que está dentro del colegio para preguntarle si María Ángel llegó bien.
0: She decided she would call the school to make sure that her daughter was okay. But in fact, she was never able to make that call. Stephanie and her husband drove to the gym, and when Alejandro parked the car, he noticed there was a truck behind them.
1: And then I saw another car come in front, and then another one by the side, and then I could see another one.
0: Stephanie and Alejandro were now boxed in. They were surrounded by immigration enforcement agents.
1: It seemed about 8 of them comes around the vehicle. One of them is knocking on my wife's window saying, Stephanie Rodriguez, and that she needed to go with them, and they were claiming that she's here illegally.
0: ICE was there to detain Stephanie.
2: Tú no tienes permiso de estar en el país.
0: The agents told Alejandro,
1: listen, I know you're a U.S. citizen. I know that's your wife. I know that y'all have a pen and green card application, but she's got to come with us.
0: Stephanie is an immigrant from Colombia. ICE agents claimed that she had missed 2 immigration appointments, but she and her lawyers dispute that and say that they've been following all of the rules. Still, Stephanie was cuffed.
2: Y lo único que se me ocurrió decirle a mi esposo cuando ya estaba...
0: All she could think about was her daughter.
2: Por favor, busca a María Ángel. O sea, yo en ese momento nada más pensaba en la niña.
0: She told her husband to please take care of María Ángel. Then she was taken away by the federal agents.
1: And I'm having this conversation with this ICE officer that's telling us that, you know, she's got to go. And I'm like asking him why.
2: Yo siento que me impactó mucho ser yo la noticia.
0: Stephanie covers immigration, including the Trump administration's escalation against immigrants.
3: Durante el domingo también se presentaron operativos, al parecer, de inmigración en una estación de gasolina sobre...
0: But the tables now were turned. Stephanie was not reporting the news. She had become the news. Stephanie's lawyers and other advocates believe she was targeted, not just for being an immigrant, but because of her work as a journalist. She's just the latest case of journalists arrested, detained, or deported under this current Trump administration.
4: Local independent journalist Georgia Fort, journalist Don Lemon, and others are accused of conspiring to violate civil rights.
5: A Hispanic journalist who had been living in Metro Atlanta is now deported. Mario Guevara was arrested while covering an ICE protest.
6: Sami Hamdi, a British commentator, was detained by ICE at San Francisco Airport.
0: Once detained, Stephanie's case made headlines, and it reverberated across the country. She spent more than 2 weeks in immigration detention. It is rare for journalists to get access inside these detention facilities. Stephanie says she witnessed and experienced mistreatment, and that being there was torture.
2: Es realmente una tortura estar ahí.
0: Stephanie was released from ICE custody in late March. Today she joins me to talk about how she lived the horrors of ICE detention, not just as an immigrant, but as a journalist. For this story, I speak with journalist Stephanie Rodriguez about her time in ICE detention. We dig into what her story reveals about the inhumane conditions inside these facilities and also about the fragile state of press freedom in the U.S. About 5 years ago, Stephanie Rodriguez and her daughter, Maria Angel, fled their home country of Colombia.
2: Mis amenazas eran reales.
0: They left after Stephanie received death threats because of her reporting on political corruption and armed militias.
2: Hablando sobre el ELN, las FARC, ciertas cosas relacionadas con estas guerrillas y denuncias que hice de secuestro.
0: When she got to the U.S., she filed for asylum. And to be clear, Stephanie has work authorization and has no criminal history. Stephanie and Maria Angel settled in Tennessee, and she found a job as a journalist in Nashville. Then Stephanie met Alejandro, they fell in love, and they got married earlier this year. Now she has a pending green card application as well. And everything seemed to be going her way until that Wednesday morning when everything changed.
2: Me impactó mucho ser yo la noticia porque habíamos estado muy cerca de operativos.
0: A few days before her arrest, Stephanie was reporting on the ground in Madison, Tennessee.
2: Y recuerdo que traté de quedarme en el vehículo mientras que pasaba la situación.
0: She was reporting on those ICE operations.
2: Luego me bajé a reportar sobre un hombre de Honduras que se habían llevado.
0: And about immigrants from Latin America who were being detained. Now, she wonders.
2: Pero también sé que el hecho de estar hablando a lo mejor tanto sobre el mismo tema sí me puso a lo mejor en la mira de ellos.
0: Did her reporting put her at risk? In court documents, her lawyers claim that she was unconstitutionally retaliated against because of her reporting on ICE. And remember, Stephanie has several open, ongoing immigration processes, but under this second Trump administration, we've seen other immigrants following the legal pathways who are still being detained and deported. As a journalist who covers immigration, Stephanie knew her rights.
2: Yo en el momento lo entiendo como una detención injustificada.
0: That morning, when they cuffed her, they did not present her with a warrant.
2: Y también cuando ya estuve en el carro con este agente, ya sentía como que era contra mí.
0: Even though they were in Tennessee, they transported Stephanie to a county jail in Alabama that detains immigrants. And Stephanie heard something that raised an alarm.
2: Tú eres la reportera de Nashville. Qué bien haces tu trabajo.
0: One of the ICE agents told her, "You're the reporter from Nashville. You do a great job."
2: O sea, ellos sabían quién era.
0: She says they knew exactly who she was. In fact, an agent had a picture of her car with the Nashville Noticias logo on his phone, and that's according to court documents. Soon as Stephanie arrived at the Alabama jail, nothing could have prepared her for what was to come.
2: Es una cosa totalmente deshumanizada.
0: And she says she entered a place that was completely dehumanizing. Coming up on Latino USA.
2: Me fumiga literal mi cabeza, mis oídos, mis ojos en una situación demasiado humillante y dolorosa para mí.
0: Stephanie tells me what she witnessed and experienced firsthand in ICE detention. Stay with us, no te vayas.

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4: It's Latino USA. I'm Maria Hinojosa. When we left off, we heard from Stephanie Rodriguez. She's a Nashville-based journalist from Colombia who was recently detained by ICE. Now, we're going to continue with her story about what she saw and what she experienced while in detention. As journalists, we know the conditions are bad and getting worse. More than 47 people have died in ICE detention under Trump's second term. At least 17 of those deaths have happened just this year. According to analysis by ABC News, this is the deadliest period at federal detention centers since the COVID-19 pandemic. As we said before, Stephanie was first taken to a jail in Alabama. It's a facility that cooperates with ICE, and it's known as Etowah. Like other facilities that detain immigrants, this jail has a track record of allegations of mistreatment and safety violations. In fact, ICE stopped working with this jail in 2022 under the Biden administration because of a long history of serious deficiencies. But a year ago, under Trump, ICE reestablished its contract with the jail. When Stephanie arrived at the Alabama jail, she was cuffed by her feet, by her waist, and her wrists.
5: Como la peor criminal, no solamente yo, sino todos los inmigrantes que iban conmigo.
4: She says all incoming immigrant detainees are treated this way. As they entered this place, cuffed, the light suddenly disappears.
5: Una vez uno entra a ese lugar, se da cuenta que no hay luz.
4: She says it was like a bunker inside, completely dark.
5: Es un sitio completamente, pareciera un búnker. Unas celdas de unos 3x3.
4: They were assigned to tiny cells.
5: Donde hace un frío terrible.
4: The cells were freezing, and now the lights were never turned off.
5: En donde la luz nunca se apaga.
4: There's no privacy at all.
5: Donde hay que compartir baño y necesidades con las personas que allí te encierran.
4: You share a bathroom with others.
5: Dos personas pueden dormir en una cama de metal estrecha. Y otra
4: two people had to sleep on a metal bed, while the other person slept on the floor.
5: Es realmente una tortura estar ahí.
4: It was like torture being there. The way Stephanie decided to process this time in detention was to understand it as a journalist.
5: Como no tenía un lápiz, no tenía nada, no podía hacer nada, mi terapia fue narrar un reportaje en vivo.
4: And even though she had no pen or paper, she decided to narrate to herself, almost as if she was reporting about everything that was happening around her. But soon, the situation was going to get worse. And a warning, what you're about to hear is hard to listen to. After one day in that Alabama jail, an officer told her they suspected she had lice.
5: Se supone que yo estaba llena de piojos y que yo no podía estar con el resto de la gente.
4: So she was moved into a cell completely alone.
5: No tuve acceso a más nada sino a estar despierta y orando.
4: For 5 long days, she was isolated. She said she would wake up and cry. And during her detention, Estefany says, she witnessed other women being isolated as well.
5: No se siente seguridad.
4: She herself felt violated and unsafe. And then, after almost a week in isolation, an officer suddenly mandated that another detainee had to pour a liquid onto Estefany's hair, but Estefany says it wasn't a treatment for lice.
5: Era un líquido de piso para lavar baños.
4: It was bathroom floor cleaner.
5: Me desnudan.
4: They stripped her of her clothes.
5: Me fumiga literal mi cabeza, mis oídos, mis ojos.
4: And essentially fumigated her head, her ears, and even her eyes.
5: En una situación demasiado humillante y dolorosa para mí.
4: Estefany says this was humiliating and physically painful.
5: Que yo decía, me van a matar aquí.
4: She thought, I could die here.
5: O sea, ¿por qué me están haciendo esto a mí?
4: And she asked herself, why are they doing this to me? During this time, it was difficult to access a phone to contact her family or her attorneys. The guards told Estefany that she could not speak to her lawyers because, quote, they simply do not do attorney calls, they said at the Alabama jail, and that's according to court documents.
5: Yo estaba demasiado desesperada, aislada, sin poder hablar con nadie.
4: But eventually, she was able to call her husband.
5: Lo primero que le dije fue, mi hija está bien. Fue lo primero que le pregunté.
4: And the first thing she asked about was her daughter, María Ángel.
5: No te preocupes.
4: Alejandro told her not to worry.
5: Yo creo que ese día me volvió el alma al cuerpo.
4: She felt better, but the nightmare wasn't over. After more than a week in the Alabama jail, Estefany was shackled once again and sent to the South Louisiana ICE Processing Center, where there is also a history of documented violations and abuses.
5: Inmediatamente llegas, lo primero que hacen es una prueba de embarazo.
4: As soon as she arrived at that Louisiana detention center, the first thing they did was to give her a pregnancy test. Then, the women were divided up by color-coded uniforms.
5: Naranja, rojo, azul, verde, y amarillo.
4: Estefany was given the color yellow to wear, which she says signifies no criminal record.
5: Se supone que las que nos vestían de amarillo éramos las que no somos delincuentes, las que no tenemos un récord criminal.
4: Red is for serious crimes, and orange, the majority, was
5: simplemente inmigrantes.
4: For people with lower offenses, like asylum seekers who had crossed the border without permission. After a few days in Louisiana, Estefany was finally able to call her lawyers. Her defense was in motion, but her problems were not over. While inside, people started recognizing her as a reporter.
5: Entonces mucha gente me decían, ah, tú eres la periodista.
4: Remember, at this point, Estefany's detention was all over the news. So other detainees had heard about it from the TVs at the facility.
5: Una me dijo como, por ejemplo, tú, ay, si eres reportera, ¿qué haces aquí?
4: A woman asked her, if you're a journalist, why are you here? And then for the next few days, fellow detainees started to do things like take her sandals.
5: Me escondieron durante 3 días mis chancletas, me las botaban a la basura.
4: And throw them in the trash.
5: Y hoy día lo miro con empatía, las entiendo.
4: Estefany has a particular way of understanding why they treated her that way.
5: Llevan 8 meses encerradas peleando casos sola.
4: Some of the women had been detained there for months in inhumane conditions, fighting their cases all alone.
5: Yo tenía abogados en mi caso.
4: But they saw Estefany. She had help. She had attorneys, a husband advocating for her. She had a possibility of getting out. The other detainees, maybe not. Eventually, Estefany did get out. On March 19th, after about a week in Louisiana, a judge ruled for her to be released from detention on a $10,000 bond. Advocates have said this is an unusually high amount for someone with a case like Estefany's.
5: Mi esposo y una gran amiga fueron por mí hasta Louisiana.
4: Alejandro, her husband, picked her up. She was happy to be reunited with her family, but now she left feeling sad.
5: Y pesar porque conocí muchas historias.
4: Sad because of the heartbreaking stories that she heard from other women in detention, stories of immigrant moms, breastfeeding mothers, moms who were separated from their children.
5: Madres, algunas incluso amamantando que ni podían drenar su leche porque sus hijos 9 meses, 8 meses.
4: The difference was that Stephanie got to go home to her own daughter.
5: Entonces, había tanto dolor ahí.
4: And since then, she's stayed in touch with some of the women that she met. And that's because she's a journalist. A journalist who will never stop reporting the news, despite becoming a target now in not one, but 2 countries. All of that just for doing her job. And though Stephanie has been let go, she has 3 ongoing legal cases now.
5: Un proceso de asilo.
4: She has an ongoing asylum case, a green card application.
5: Y tengo un proceso ante la Corte Federal.
4: And now she has a federal case against the Trump administration, alleging that her detention was in retaliation because of her reporting on ICE.
5: Yo sigo hablando de ICE, incluso. Yo he hecho notas ya relacionadas con esto.
4: Stephanie says she will keep on doing that reporting.
5: Yo soy periodista. Ese es mi trabajo.
4: Because it's her job. She's a journalist. Still, she says, the trauma she experienced stays with her.
5: Yo no puedo realmente salir sola de mi casa, además porque me quitaron todos mis documentos. Yo ahorita mismo no tengo nada.
4: These days, although Stephanie is free, she doesn't leave her house alone anymore because the agents took away all of her identification documents.
5: Entonces, tengo una libertad condicionada muy difícil para mí.
4: Her freedom is conditional.
5: No hay nada peor que sentir que no eres libre cuando tú no eres un delincuente.
4: She says there's nothing worse than feeling like this.
5: Cuando todo lo que has hecho es hacer las cosas bien.
4: Especially when she says you've done nothing wrong.
5: Yo no tengo una sola parada de tráfico en este país en 5 años en los que vivo en Estados Unidos.
4: Not even a traffic ticket is on her record.
5: Yo soy una mujer soñadora que vino a buscar refugio en un país democrático.
4: She says she's just a dreamer, someone who came to the United States seeking refuge, believing in the promise of this country. Someone who had to leave her homeland because of the fact that she was targeted as a journalist, only to end up becoming a target in her new home, a country where freedom of the press is enshrined in our Constitution.
5: Cierro mis ojos, pienso en la cárcel.
4: These days, when Stephanie closes her eyes, all she thinks about is that Alabama jail.
5: Cierro mis ojos, pienso en el centro de detención en Luisiana.
4: Or that Louisiana detention center.
5: Todo el tiempo dolor de cabeza, un estrés que yo no te puedo contar, no puedo dormir como yo dormía.
4: She has headaches, unbearable stress, and insomnia.
5: Reviso la ventana de la casa cada 5 minutos ahorita a ver si pasó un carro sospechoso.
4: Every 5 minutes, she's checking the window for suspicious cars.
5: Hice que mi esposo cambiara las cerraduras de la casa porque me siento insegura.
4: Her husband has changed the locks in their home because she says she doesn't feel safe.
5: Es una locura. Yo no me quiero largar ni me pienso largar porque aquí he hecho una vida.
4: But she has no plans of leaving. Her life is now here.
5: Tengo un proceso válido.
4: At this point, she has pending immigration cases.
5: Y sobre todo un esposo que yo sí quiero resaltar lo ha hecho por mí lo que muy pocos hombres hacen por sus esposas. Pelear, luchar, cuidarme.
4: She has a husband who has fought for her and taken care of her and her daughter.
5: Mira, todo lo que quiero es recuperar mi libertad total y seguir en la calle.
4: Stephanie says all she wants is her freedom back so that she can get back on the ground and keep on reporting.
5: Porque el periodismo no se hace en la casa.
4: Because, she says, journalism isn't done from your home. That was Stephanie Rodriguez, a journalist with Nashville Noticias, who was detained by ICE. She continues to fight for her cases and continues being a reporter. We are going to broaden the conversation now because the thing is, dear listener, that Stephanie Rodriguez's case is not isolated. In recent months, we've seen violence against journalists across the Americas, from arrests and exile from El Salvador to Venezuela to Nicaragua and across the region. And right here in the United States, during the second Trump administration, the situation for journalists is increasingly getting worse. Governments across the world have been restricting press freedom and going after both news organizations as well as individual journalists. And it's happening here in the United States too.
6: Reporters Without Borders says global press freedom has hit a new low, with more and more countries seeing rollbacks.
4: For many years, the United States was considered a refuge for persecuted journalists. But since President Trump came back into the White House, the United States has been experiencing the sharpest decline in journalist rights. In short, the second Trump administration is eroding freedom of the press. Congress has cut over $1 billion from public media alone.
7: A federal judge tonight is blocking President Trump's directive to cut off funding for NPR and for PBS.
4: And more journalists are facing censorship at the federal level.
8: The Defense Department issued a revised policy for credentialing media to enter the Pentagon.
4: Media lawsuits and confrontations with federal immigration authorities are on the rise.
9: When we're talking about covering the community that is being targeted, that includes us, because we represent the communities that we serve. None of us are safe in the United States right now.
4: And the ones most impacted are often journalists of color, journalists who are Latino or Latina, and immigrant journalists. For this story, we're going to be joined by two journalists who are out there defending their colleagues. We're going to talk with them about how Latino and immigrant journalists are navigating this crucial moment right here in the United States and what it means for our very democracy if press freedom continues to be eroded. Welcome to Latino USA, Maritza Felix. You are the founder and director of Conecta Arizona. Jose Zamora, you are the regional director for the Americas of the Committee to Protect Journalists.
10: Thank you, Maria, and thank you, Maritza.
4: So I just want to start by getting your reaction about Stephanie Rodriguez, a Colombian reporter based in Nashville.
11: After spending 16 days in ICE detention, Nashville Noticias reporter Stephanie Rodriguez has finally been released on bond.
4: Jose, let's just start with your reaction to what has happened and what it means for all of us journalists in the United States.
10: The case of Stephanie Rodriguez is deeply alarming because it reflects a broader and growing pattern. And that's what we've been seeing at CPJ. As she started covering ICE and ICE activity in her community is when this happened. So you can see the retaliation and the link to her reporting. This case signals a really dangerous precedent, and it's the use of immigration enforcement as a tool to intimidate or retaliate against journalists.
4: Yeah. I mean, look, I was not born in the United States. I live in New York City. I'm a national journalist, but I too have felt like, well, they could silence me by removing me from the country. So it does begin to feel very personal, which leads me to my question to you, Maritza. You're based in Southern Arizona. It hits hard. You are dealing with many of your correspondents at Conecta who are immigrant journalists themselves. So can you tell me a little bit about what it's been like to be witnessing this?
9: It is not surprising, Maria, and it's very triggering. I was here on different immigration experiences for a very long time, always covering immigration beats. It could have been me a couple of years ago. I'm a recently naturalized U.S. citizen as well. And the same PTSD that you're talking about, immigration, that's something that I still feel every time that I go and cover those protests. When I go and cover ICE, when I have to go to the border and do the ride-alongs, every time that I'm crossing the border, every time that I'm being inspected by TSA, it is really frightening that the conditions that I have been covering for 2 decades haven't changed. I've been inside of detention centers doing this work. I have talked with an accompanying minors that got here on 2014 that they relate the same kind of issues that Stephanie is saying. I do lead a newsroom that is very community-based, where we have different immigration experiences within our newsroom. So I work with people who have DACA permits. I work with people who have work permit. I work with permanent residents. I work with people who has very different immigration experiences. And that has changed a lot the way that we do the reporting, because I don't want to put the people that are all here legal in different immigration experiences at risk. Because what happened to Stephanie can happen to any of us. And when we're talking about covering the community that is being targeted, that includes us, because we represent the communities that we serve. None of us are safe in the United States right now.
4: The thing is that we're talking about the safety of journalists in the United States in the year 2026 within the context of what we have all witnessed, which is the killing of over 260 journalists by Israeli forces in the war on Gaza and Palestine and the region. In fact, CPJ recently released a devastating report documenting the torture and abuse of Palestinian journalists in Israeli prisons. Obviously, we are not there. But I want to ask you a more of a personal question. And Jose, we'll start with you. What's your temperature check as a journalist working here in the United States? Like, how are you feeling?
10: Well, it's a deeply stressful time, and there's a lot of fear. And Maritza is exactly right. I think all of us who have came to the US, I came 23 years ago, I went through the entire process of having different types of visas until I became a citizen. And now you are fearful, and you are constantly aware that something like this could happen to you at any point in time, especially if you discuss or cover issues that the administration wants to be silenced, even if you are a citizen, right? Like, nobody feels safe. The US has historically been a safe haven for journalists who are fleeing persecution in their countries for denouncing corruption, organized crime, human rights abuses. And now they are also being persecuted here. It's really devastating.
4: Maritza, just give me your temperature check.
9: I realize that I'm holding my breath quite often and for longer times because of the anxiety. And I'm an annoyingly resilient and positive person. So this is a very new feeling for me.
4: Did you say annoyingly positive? Resilient and positive? Yeah. Some journalists can be that.
9: Yeah, so I'm an immigrant and I'm a Mexican. So I still work on both sides of the border. And I realized when I work in Mexico, I always felt that my physical integrity was at risk. But I always came back home to this side of the border and I felt safe. Now I cannot tell the difference. Now I can cross the border back and forward, and I still feel this intimidation. I still feel worried. And it's not just because of me, it's because of people who work like me, because I still have empathy. I refuse to lose the joy and the curiosity when I'm doing this work. And I've been leaving the border because this is my home. This has been my office, my playground, my home, the place that I choose to raise my child. And when the hate, it is so loud, I think love should be louder. And that's something that I've been trying to do with the reporting and the way that I do journalism. Because if I lose the joy, if I lose curiosity, they will win. And I cannot afford them to win. Not this one.
4: Coming up on Latino USA.
9: I think it is very convenient for these kind of governments to actually silence journalists because they know that information is power.
4: We hear what's at stake for our democracy when the press is under attack. Stay with us. No te vayas.
12: The Supreme Court gutted a key piece of the Voting Rights Act, what it means for Republican control of Congress and Black representation, plus why conspiracy theories spread like wildfire after last weekend's attempted attack on the president, and King Charles tries to smooth over U.S.-UK relations. I'm Susan Davis, in for David Greene. Join Mo Alethi, Sarah Isger, and me for Left, Right, and Center.
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14: Have you had this experience? 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So what do you do with the art? I'm John Donvan. 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
4: This is Latino USA. I'm Maria Hinojosa. When we left off, we heard from Maritza Felix from Conecta Arizona, and also Jose Zamora from the Committee to Protect Journalists, about how Latino and immigrant journalists are the tip of the iceberg in the increase in attacks against the press. We're going to hear how these attacks directly impact reporting on the issue of immigration, and how this very reporting in turn makes us a target. Let's get back to the conversation. Jose, are we the canaries in the mine in terms of what will be tested on our backs?
10: I think we are. We definitely are the canaries in the mine. All of these cases, really, at the end of the day, are a message. This is a message to any immigrant and Latino journalist that covering issues that are important for the safety of your community can lead to retaliation. So Latino journalists report on sensitive issues. They are subject to immigration enforcement. And this creates risks as targeted surveillance, detention tied to coverage of topics, the constant fear of retaliation for reporting on immigration systems. And there's really no institutional protection, especially for freelance journalists or ethnic media journalists and Latino journalists.
4: Maritza, do you see us as the canaries in the mine?
9: We always have been that. We have been tear gas. We have been pepper spray. We have been called everything that you can think of. I'm loud. I speak Spanish mostly. That's my first language. I have a very thick accent. I'm very Latina. I'm a woman. I'm everything that this country is not celebrating anymore. And I know that there's a lot of people who doesn't appreciate me doing this work. And I'm just like a mirror from the many immigrant journalists that have like walked this path. The questions that we ask ourselves a lot lately in our newsroom is like, if I don't come back, what? So we have safety plans, something that we didn't before. Like 5 years ago during the pandemic, even with George Floyd and with the elections and everything that has happened in Arizona, we were worried about wearing sunscreen and charging our phones. Now we have like safety contacts. We have all our passwords written somewhere and a family member who's going to take care of things just in case that we don't come back home or doing our reporting. And we're not talking about just covering protests. It can be just covering something in Nogales, but we have a checkpoint between Nogales and Tucson, and it's like you can never know what's going to happen. And I think it's not just the government. That's another thing that we need to emphasize. It's not just ICE. It's not just this administration who's basically harassing us. It is the people who so polarize.
4: So what we know right now in 2025, of the at least over 30 journalists that were detained or charged for doing their jobs, a sweeping majority of those journalists, 90%, were detained while they were covering protests against Trump's immigration escalation and the targeting by ICE. And that's according to analysis by the Press Freedom Tracker. Now, already this year, they've documented 60 assaults against journalists in the United States, most of them taking place during the January ICE operations in Minnesota and in California. Maritza, how do we continue to cover the issue of immigration safely while we understand, you know, the message has been received, as it were.
9: In this case, there is a lot of people saying it's like, we have your back. But when we are in the street, we know it's not true. Many times we feel that we are by ourselves when we're doing the work that we're doing. We're trying to change that. So for example, here in Arizona, we are organizing. We have these like a bunch of fronterizas, women in journalists, that are most of them independent, that they don't have the backup of a big newsroom. And we're trying to organize and have each other's back because this is the only way that we can be doing this work. And at the same time, like embracing the identity that we have, that is so important for the work that we do. The assaults on journalists, they're not going to end. If we look at the history, this is what happens. And the assaults and the intimidation and the harassment of journalists who look like me, that is going to continue. And I don't say this from the pobrecita perspective. No, I actually feel empowered because now I know that I can prepare myself to do so. But there is a lot of people that you don't see immigration as an emergency. So for example, Connect Arizona operates a fiscally sponsored as a nonprofit. And we thought that people will see the need to support this kind of efforts because immigrant needs to have access to information. So I think that we feel the urgency, our community feel the urgency. The allies don't necessarily feel the same urgency that we're feeling right now.
4: Yeah. So, Jose, the Department of Homeland Security has restricted foreign journalist visas, right? That's something that's happening under this Trump administration. The FCC, the Federal Communications Commission, allegedly independent, has actually threatened media outlets for their coverage of the war on Iran.
16: Journalists are now being told they should become cheerleaders of the war against Iran.
4: The FCC has also been allowing the consolidation of media outlets. So because of your experience internationally, Jose, can you talk a little bit about how the U.S. government is using questions of censorship, how they're limiting journalism, especially when it comes to reporting on the violence against immigrant communities, whether they are the deaths in immigrant detention facilities or what's happening in neighborhoods and streets?
10: We talk a lot about the repressive regime handbook. In general, globally, we've seen a democratic backsliding. And what we've seen as a trend is that repressive governments are using their administrative powers to go after journalists, because at the end of the day, killing journalists comes at a very high price. So what they discovered is that if they have access to regulations, if they can force networks to change their coverage based on licensing or permits, if they can ensure journalists are silenced or stop covering immigration issues because they themselves are immigrants, or if they revoke their visas, they have all of these tools at their hands. They are definitely violating the First Amendment, but they also have all the resources to go to court and appeal and make this a never-ending process, especially for independent journalists and newsrooms in local communities. And then you have the rhetoric, right?
17: I don't think I've ever seen a smile.
18: Well, I'm asking you about survivors.
17: You know what? You're such a disgrace. Did you hear what I just said? You are an obnoxious, a terrible reporter.
10: When you have the head of the administration degrading and insulting journalists constantly, that rhetoric also leads to this very polarized context, like Maritza was saying.
4: Sure.
10: And that itself can lead to attacks. And that is what Maria Ressa, the journalism Nobel Peace Prize winner, says, right? Like, it's death by a thousand cuts. When they are attacking journalists and their credibility every day, constantly, first to people having doubt about the journalist's role, and then it sometimes can also lead to violence. So it creates a very dangerous environment for journalists. I also think that the best defense for this kind of repression is better and more rigorous journalism.
4: Jose, alarms are being raised here in the United States, but all across the Americas, right? So what can you tell us about what the CPJ has documented about press freedoms in the Americas and how that impacts what's happening here in the United States?
10: What we've seen is it's a trend. It's regional in the entire Americas. You're seeing these abusive governments use regulation and the law, both civil law and criminal law, to persecute journalists and fabricate cases against them, simply in retaliation for their work, but also to silence them. If these trends continue, the consequences are profound. Journalists start to self-censor to avoid the legal or physical risk. You see information gaps, critical issues like immigration enforcement go underreported. You see erosion of accountability. Power operates with less scrutiny, and you start seeing the normalization of repression. Tactics once seen as exceptional become routine. Ultimately, press freedom, it's not just about journalists. It's about the public's right to know. And when that erodes, democracy itself becomes less transparent, less accountable, and less resilient.
4: Jose, can you just take a moment and talk about your dad, Jose Rubén Zamora, owner of El Periódico in Guatemala? He's faced so many attacks. He was imprisoned, finally released just this past February.
18: In Guatemala, prominent journalist Jose Rubén Zamora has been transferred from prison to house arrest.
4: Your family has paid a very dear price for this, and yet you continue on the fight for the freedom of the press here and across Latin America. Can you tell us a little bit about how you kind of understand this mission that we have as journalists?
10: Over the last 30 years, my father and his newsroom were doing investigative journalism in Guatemala. That led to all sorts of persecution. Originally, everything was very physical. It was bombs, grenades, drive-by shootings, and assassination attempts. With time, it became more sophisticated, and I think that's what we are seeing now, how the law is used to silence journalists. So my father, I'm grateful that he's now under conditional release. The processes aren't over yet, but it's good that he's home, because even though there were no hearings for almost 4 years, there was no sentence. They held him in solitary confinement, and if he had been sentenced, he would have already served the term.
4: Jose, here in the United States, as we are watching this attack on the free press, what do you think it means for our democracy?
10: Well, it's really eroding democracy. Each of these attacks and these cases are a message. And it's the same with my father in Guatemala. They, of course, wanted to silence him and punish him, but their main goal was to send a message to all journalists in the country that if you denounce corruption, abuse of power, organized crime, you will be silenced. You will be imprisoned and you will be forgotten. And that's why I also love the organization I work for, CPJ, because I think that's our role. And freedom of the press is vital for democracy. And we will do everything to ensure that journalists can continue doing their job and serving their communities and that nobody's forgotten.
4: Maritza, from your vantage point of there on the border and knowing Mexico well and what we have lived through, what is the delicacy of our democracy and how you connect that to the attacks on journalists?
9: When I started my career in journalism, I was working for the largest publication in Sonora, Mexico. And one of my coworkers disappeared from one day to another. We haven't found him. I think it is very convenient for these kind of governments to actually silence journalists because they know that information is power, education is power, acknowledgement, empathy, curiosity, and ownership is power. So that's why they're targeting journalists, because we are the ones who are providing and distributing and creating and sharing that information with the communities. And especially the freelance journalists that are doing this by themselves, or those community organizers that are also journalists, because we are community organizers sometimes with the information that we provide. And we're trying to do this not just from the ego of being a journalist, of not just because we would just want more people to read our stories, but from the perspective that we want to empower the communities that we serve. Because the new kind of journalist builds powers and shares powers with the community, and that can be very dangerous for those people who are against democracy. And I think that we need to prep the new generation of journalists to be very aware of this. With all the experience of us, of you, Maria, you have been like opening so many doors for many of us, that we need to make sure that those doors that you fought so hard on to open are never closed behind you just because of a government that today can be Trump, tomorrow can be anywhere.
4: Like a cold shower, balde de agua fría. We needed that. Maritza, Jose, thank you so much for your work and for joining me on Latino USA. We appreciate the work that you continue to do on behalf of journalists here in the United States and abroad.
9: Muchas gracias, Maria.
10: Thank you, Maritza. Thank you, Maria. Muchas gracias.
4: That was Maritza Felix, founder and director of Conecta Arizona. Also, Jose Zamora, regional director for the Americas of the Committee to Protect Journalists. This story is part of our democracy and election coverage, the Latino Factor, how we vote.

0: That's it for today. Today's show was the work of Reynaldo Leaños Jr., Nicole Rothwell, Roxana Aguirre, our executive producer, Benilei Ramirez, our managing editor, Fernanda Echavarri, and myself. Nancy Trujillo is our production manager. Our engineers are Stephanie LeBeau, Julia Caruso, and JJ Carubin. The Latino USA team also includes Luis Luna, Clorimar Marquez, Julieta Martinelli, Monica Morales Garcia, and Adriana Rodriguez. I'm your host and executive producer, Maria Hinojosa. 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
10: This is Embodied from PRX and WUNC. I'm Anita Rao. Comedian Chris Duffy says everyone has a sense of humor. And if you really feel like you don't, what you need then is practice.
11: I think it takes years of corporate training to become a truly bland, humorless person. And I love that idea that we kind of can unlearn the socialization that made us not have our senses of humor and not notice the strange and unusual things.
10: Today, Chris shares how to build a more humor-filled life and why laughing more matters. Like this finding about nursing home residents.
11: They kept a folder of things that made them laugh, whether it was poems or clippings from cartoons in the newspaper or stories or whatever it was. And what they found is that these residents had really significant increases in their enjoyment of life, really significant decreases in loneliness.
10: The case for taking humor seriously, just ahead on Embodied.
12: Live from NPR News in Washington, I'm Janine Herbst. President Trump says the U.S. will help ships from some countries get through the Strait of Hormuz starting tomorrow, though he didn't say which countries. The U.S. military says it will use 15,000 troops, more than 100 air and sea-based aircraft, and guided missile destroyers to help them. The top Republicans on Congress's committees overseeing the military are condemning President Trump's decision to withdraw around 5,000 troops from Germany. Senator Roger Wicker and Congressman Mike Rogers say the move should be subject to congressional review and coordination with allies. NPR's Eric McDaniel has more.
13: German Chancellor Friedrich Merz said last week that Iran was humiliating the U.S. and that the U.S.-Israeli war on the country was ill-considered. Trump then said Merz doesn't know what he's talking about and announced the troop reduction. The top armed services Republicans said Germany has complied with America's request to increase its defense spending and has offered logistical support for the war. In a statement, they wrote that reducing America's presence in Europe risks undermining deterrence and sending the wrong signal to Vladimir Putin. Quote, we expect the department to engage with its oversight committees in the days and weeks ahead on this decision and its implications. Eric McDaniel, NPR News, Washington.
12: Acting Attorney General Todd Blanche says the latest indictment of former FBI Director James Comey.
9: This programming is sponsored by Metro. World Cup planning includes transit improvements intended to serve Houston after the final match.

0: 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The deadline to file a protest is May 15th. 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
1: Seven spelled out in seashells. He says it's about a body of evidence collected over about 11 months that was presented to the grand jury, though he won't say what that evidence is. But he says it will be known soon by
2: a public trial that will be open to the public. Everybody in this country will know exactly what evidence the government has.
1: Speaking there on NBC's Meet the Press, 86 is a restaurant term that refers to the cooks being out of a certain dish. Comey was indicted last week for allegedly threatening President Trump by posting those numbers. President Trump has made an endorsement in Kentucky's U.S. Senate primary. Curtis Tate from member station WEKU reports it's not the only high-profile nod Trump's given in a Kentucky race.
3: Trump threw his support behind Representative Andy Barr in the contest to elect a Republican successor to Senator Mitch McConnell, who's retiring this year. In a social media post, Trump went with the 8-term congressman from Lexington over former Attorney General Daniel Cameron and Nate Morris, a businessman with backing from billionaire Elon Musk. Barr isn't the only endorsement Trump has made in the state's May 19th primary. He's also endorsed farmer Ed Gallerine against Representative Thomas Massey, one of the president's most persistent Republican critics in Congress. Trump remains popular in Kentucky, but his endorsement doesn't always guarantee a win. In 2023, Trump endorsed Cameron for governor, but he lost to Democrat Andy Beshear. For NPR News, I'm Curtis Tate in Richmond, Kentucky.
1: And you're listening to NPR News from Washington. Former New York City Mayor Rudy Giuliani is hospitalized in critical but stable condition. That's according to a post on X by his spokesman. Ted Goodman didn't release additional information about the 81-year-old's condition. Giuliani served as President Trump's advisor and personal lawyer in Trump's first term. Trump pardoned Giuliani last year for his role in efforts to overturn the results of the 2020 presidential election, which Joe Biden won. Three states that use the Colorado River have a new proposal for sharing the water. It's aimed at propping up dangerously low reservoirs while policymakers work on a long-term plan. Alex Hager from member station KJZZ reports it comes after more than a year of deadlock in talks about sharing the water.
4: The plan, which was co-signed by Arizona, California, and Nevada, would cut back on the amount of water sent to those states, with Arizona taking the biggest reductions. They'd leave that water in Lake Mead, the nation's largest reservoir. It's designed to steer the states away from big lawsuits about sharing water. Stalled negotiations had left them on course for a legal battle as reservoirs dropped lower. The proposal would need to be approved by the federal government before it's official. State leaders said this plan is just a bridge until 2028. Now they're calling on other states, Colorado, Utah, Wyoming, and New Mexico, to rejoin talks about a long-term plan for sharing the shrinking water supply. For NPR News, I'm Alex Hager in Phoenix.
1: U.S. futures contracts are trading slightly higher at this hour. I'm Janine Herbst, and you're listening to NPR News from Washington.
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6: The Supreme Court gutted a key piece of the Voting Rights Act, what it means for Republican control of Congress and black representation. Plus, why conspiracy theories spread like wildfire after last weekend's attempted attack on the president. And King Charles tries to smooth over U.S.-UK relations. I'm Susan Davis, in for David Greene. Join Mo Alethi, Sarah Isger, and me for Left, Right, and Center.
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8: Chris Duffy is a professional comedian. And he thinks the world has got enough of them.
9: What I really want people to have is humor, which I would say is noticing the strange, odd, delightful absurdity in the world and in yourself, being willing to laugh at yourself and then connecting with other people.
8: Chris says there's no such thing as people with a sense of humor and people without one. Humor is something we are all born with.
9: You can have an amazing sense of humor and never tell a joke. You might just be the person who's constantly laughing and enjoying other people's jokes or walking

0: around and seeing the funny thing that a squirrel did and chuckling to yourself. I think having this life that is light and buoyant and filled with laughter is really what I'm going for when I say humor.
1: So if a more humor-filled life is possible for all of us and likely to make us happier and more connected, how do we get there? This is Embodied, our show about sex, relationships, and your health. I'm Anita Rao. I first met Chris a few years ago when he interviewed me for the TED podcast he hosts, How to Be a Better Human. Chris was obviously funny, but even more notable to me was how he helped me access my own sense of humor. It's a skill he has that he has now mapped out for anyone who wants to try it in his new book, Humor Me. The book centers around the idea that building a more humor-filled life just requires a little intention and practice. So you are a comedian who has worked with, been around, and interviewed lots of other professionally funny people, which is why I was so taken aback by the first sentence of your book where you claim the funniest person that you have ever met out of all of these people was an 11-year-old named Gary. So tell me more about this kid. Why does he stand out so much?
0: Oh, well, first of all, he is without a doubt the funniest human being that I have ever encountered. I met Gary when I was a fifth grade teacher in Boston, and Gary had a column in the school newspaper where he was a food critic who reviewed cafeteria food. And to this day, I think Gary's reviews are some of the most incredible food criticism, or criticism, honestly, of any kind that have ever been written in the English language. He was so funny and surprising and witty, and nothing has really ever made me laugh as hard as reading some of Gary's writing did. Whole wheat two cheese pizza with spinach and fresh fruit. This dish, originally from Italy, looks like cardboard when it is served. You can't taste the sauce or the cheese. The least they could do is put some pepperoni on top. Just writing this makes me want to have some real pizza. Real pizza is pizza where you get to choose your toppings, and it contains lots of sauce and cheese. The smell of real pizza is like the smell when you've just come out of the shower and used your sister's shampoo. It's so good! On the plus side, our pizza arrived at our table warm and the fruit actually looked fresh. Our server, Miss Mazdesa, was very nice and generous. Overall, I give this lunch 2 out of 5 stars. So much of what I love about humor and what I love about laughter is that it makes you see something in a completely new way, or it takes a situation that's kind of boring and mundane and then all of a sudden makes it delightful. And that for me was cafeteria lunch with Gary. It was just transformative in terms of how I saw the day.
1: It's so interesting hearing that, because you just can see how his brain is working, how his kid brain is processing the world. And I'm curious about like what hanging out with kids all day when you were a teacher taught you about humor.
0: I honestly feel like it taught me everything important that I needed to know about humor. One of the most common questions people have is it really true that everyone can have a sense of humor? Don't you think some people are just born kind of without a sense of humor? And the thing that I learned spending all this time with kids in an elementary school is that every kid has some like weird, unique, quirky observation of the world. Some kids are way more playful than others, but nobody is just kind of fitting into this box and being as bland and middle of the road as adults learn how to be. I think it takes years of corporate training to become a truly bland, humorless person. And I love that idea that we all have this and we kind of can unlearn the socialization that made us not have our senses of humor and not notice the strange and unusual things. And we can get to be more like Gary just by being more of who we actually are deep inside.
1: When I was reading this part of your book, I was reminded of a story about my husband, actually. When he was in kindergarten, he was super goofy. He would literally bring like a clown nose to school and keep it at his desk. And
0: okay,
1: when the
0: incredible
1: teacher's back would was turned, he would put the nose on and everyone would laugh. But then like at some point in that kindergarten year, he got a report card that had a U for unruly on it.
0: Mm.
1: And he doesn't remember exactly the conversation with his parents. Like he remembers some version of like, why is there a U for unruly? Like what's going on? But he does remember that he stopped bringing the clown nose to class. And he still to this day, like as an almost 40-year-old, feels like this was a huge turning point for him in like turning away from this deeply goofy part of himself. And it makes me really sad to think about that story, but it's like such an honest reality, which is that goofiness that we all might be able to access really young kind of gets tamped down as we get older.
0: Definitely. I mean, that story makes me think of a few things. One of which is, I think as a society, and certainly in education, we don't have a great way to value other forms of intelligence or even genius, right? It's very clear how you are encouraged and how you are successful if you are exceptional at math. But then if you're creatively really brilliant, that often doesn't like fit into the rubric of what success looks like in a school. And so often it's not encouraged and even like actively shut down. The flip side, though, is, you know, I was a teacher. I wanted my kids to pay attention. I wanted them to be on task. So it's not like putting on a clown nose and distracting your classmates is always a good thing universally. Even though I really believe in laughter and humor and the power of them, I would never argue that every single second of your life, 24/7, in all circumstances, should be filled with laughter. There are certainly many times where laughter and humor are inappropriate.
1: So you were teaching these fifth graders, you were noticing this kind of innate goofiness that they were able to access, but at the same time, you were kind of having your own humor crisis. You kind of lost your ability to connect with your humor for a period. Tell me more about that and what happened.
0: You know, I was working in a school with a lot of kids who were dealing with some really hard things outside of the classroom. And I really desperately wanted to solve all of my kids' problems. And I found pretty quickly that that was not possible. And that was a huge challenge. And I addressed it in a way that I think many people address problems, especially when they're idealistic and they're kind of young and in their first or second jobs, which is I was like, the solution is for me to just work harder, to not sleep and to not have any fun and to just 100% work on this without any pause. And that did not work. As a result, I was doing a worse job at being a teacher, at connecting with other people, but I was also doing a worse job at being a partner and a friend and all the other things that I wanted to be good at. So I didn't identify in the moment that the problem was that I had stopped laughing or that I had stopped finding time for joy and goofiness and humor until I started laughing again through going to some comedy shows, but mainly through reading Gary's reviews. I like had this huge cathartic laugh where I remembered like, oh yeah, this is what makes life worth living for me is to have these kinds of moments of huge release and laughter. And that sparked this idea for me that maybe I've been going about this all wrong.
1: Do you remember what specifically you started to do differently once you had that realization that like this was not going to be sustainable and you needed to invite in a little bit more of these parts of yourself that allowed for play or that allowed you moments of deep laughter?
0: 100%. But I will also just say that humor is really subjective and it's context dependent. So what worked for me isn't necessarily going to work for everyone else. But I do think there's a universal thing that might be true for anyone, which is to just make space. So for me, making space meant that like I started going to see shows at the local improv theater. But the other thing that was even easier than that is I just started trying to notice times that I laughed and try and make more space for those. One thing that I started doing that was a huge source of joy for me was I wrote down every off-topic question that the kids in my fifth grade class asked, and I would bring these questions to my wife and we would just laugh so hard about the questions that had popped into these kids' heads totally randomly. One time it was silent reading time and a kid raised their hand and I came over and they said, "Hey, I'm just wondering, are pigs actually prejudiced against women?" And I was like, "What do you mean?" And they said, "What? Why are they sexist pigs?" And I was like, "That is such
1: That's
0: a great question."
1: So good.
0: I actually don't know, but that does seem unfair to the pigs. You're right.
1: Yeah, you talk about this idea in your book of kind of like a deep noticing, a slowing down, and it reminds me of mindfulness, which is something I struggle with, but like being really in the moment and kind of refocusing your brain. And you actually have some helpful like exercises to do this that are a little more specific than just like stop looking at your phone. You have some like tangible tools. So can you tell me about one or two of those ways that we can kind of like refocus to be better at noticing?
0: What I have found in all of the research and in writing this book, the thing that was the most impactful is the simplest, but simple doesn't always mean easy, which is just when I laugh, I try really hard to write down, whether it's on my phone or in a notebook, I try and write down like what made me laugh so that later on I have this list of things that are funny, whether it's a memory or a thing I saw or a meme or a website or a short story. I just have this list of, oh, that made me laugh, and I can go back to it when I'm having a hard time accessing laughter. So that's one that I I really love, and it's so simple. But then if you want to do a little bit more active version rather than just kind of documenting things as they come up, Sister Carita Kent, this incredible artist who many people may be familiar with, had this idea of using a finder. And it is quite literally a rectangular frame, a square rectangular frame. She made it out of cardboard or paper. And you just take this small frame and you hold it up to the world and you look at what is in that frame. Instead of trying to find something interesting or unique or odd or funny in the whole world, you're just limiting it to this whatever is inside the frame. I think that often the seeds of what are hilarious come from noticing something really closely.
1: If you don't have a finder handy, Chris suggests taking on a new bathroom mindset. You know when you go into someone's bathroom for the first time and notice everything? Whether their toilet paper hangs over or under the roll, or that their toothbrush looks like it was destroyed by a lion? 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
6: The Supreme Court gutted a key piece of the Voting Rights Act, what it means for Republican control of Congress and black representation, plus why conspiracy theories spread like wildfire after last weekend's attempted attack on the president, and King Charles tries to smooth over U.S.-UK relations. I'm Susan Davis, in for David Green. Join Mo Alethi, Sarah Isger, and me for Left, Right, and Center.
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1: This is Embodied. I'm Anisha Rao. We're talking today with Chris Duffy about how to build a more humor-filled life. Chris is a comedian and podcast host who is always on the lookout for new material. And in his new book, Humor Me, he says that we all can and should adopt a mindset of finding the funny. Sometimes that means stepping out of your comfort zone and taking social risks. Chris's favorite way to put himself out there is to show up at events that have nothing to do with his own personal interests.
0: One time I saw a poster that said Past Lives Regression Festival, where we will help you connect with who you were in previous lives. And I said, like, OK, that is incredible. I got to go, just if nothing else, just to see who else is at this festival. And I went, and, you know, they had a whole like marketplace where they were selling all sorts of crystals and trinkets and machines that claim to like put you in touch with alien civilizations. And it felt like a social risk because I was like, I would not ever seek out being in this room. But it was so funny and fascinating and really memorable. There was specifically one workshop that I went to that was a free workshop where it was called Connecting to Your Seventh Dimensional Self. It was certainly past the third dimension. and no one really explained what the other dimensions were, but it was a person who was just kind of chanting, and they would say, like, okay, I am accessing your seventh dimensional self. And it was really, to me, really funny as someone who comes from the world of improv, because I was like, yeah, I guess if someone says something to you and you just say yes, like the conversation will keep going. But instead of it being an improv comedy scene, it was for these people like a transcendental, multidimensional experience.
1: I think also what you're pointing at here is like you never know what kinds of social risks are
8: like where they're going to lead you. I remember last year I got invited to do this like one woman show where I was going to read cold a script on stage in front of an audience for the first time. And it's this like traveling thing called White Rabbit, Red Rabbit. And the premise is pretty serious. It's like, you know, takes about like autocracy and the limits of freedom of speech. But one of the things that I was asked to prepare beforehand was an ostrich impression. And like
0: incredible.
8: Like practicing this ostrich impression at my house in front of the mirror and then like doing it in front of my friends is like to this day cracks me up so much. So like, yeah, you just never know like what is going to lead to these moments that are going to give you like that real belly laughter humor when you do something that feels like outside of your normal comfort zone.
0: You know, you asked me like what the wildest social risk is. And I'm an outlier because I like will do all sorts of bizarre things because I'm a comedian. So for me, there's like I kind of view the world as if I go to something and it's fun, that's great because it's fun. And if I go to something and it's horrible, that's also good because then I can talk about it later on and make people laugh. Yeah. So I'm an outlier. But I do think that like if you're just a regular person who is not deliberately seeking out putting yourself in awful situations sometimes, which I wouldn't necessarily recommend. One way of thinking about this is the writer Priya Parker, who is incredible, wrote The Art of Gathering. Priya Parker talks about how like a great party, when you're throwing an event, a great event has something where it isn't for everyone. Mm. So like if you say like, come to my 40th birthday, we're going to do a polar plunge and then run a half marathon. There are many people who are going to say that sounds horrible. But the people who it is for are going to have it be like memorable and really be into it. And so her point is when we make things that are kind of just like universally good, they're actually kind of not for anyone. And I think this is where I would encourage people to seek things out that are like specific and a little bit not for everyone, because then I think you find some really incredible stuff. And also just say the easiest type of social risk to take is conversational, which I would just say is it's so common when we're in a gathering or we're meeting someone for the first few times to say like, so what do you do? Oh, okay. Anita, where do you live? Those are really low risk questions, but they're so rare that they lead to like a real connection or even just something interesting. So if you say something that is a little more odd, a little bit more of a social risk, you can have an incredible connection. Like, hey, I just was asked to do an ostrich impression. How would you even do one? Can you show me what your ostrich impression would be? Like, that's guaranteed to be a more interesting conversation.
8: Note to anyone who is at a dinner party with me, this is yes. In your future.
0: You absolutely must ask to see the ostrich impression.
8: So you've mentioned improv, and I know that you yourself, after teaching, you pivoted to a more full-time career as a comedian. You've dabbled in improv and stand-up, and you've learned some kind of rules of humor that anyone can use. And I want to talk a little bit about those, because I think they play into what you're saying about conversation and how humor and conversation kind of go hand in hand. So tell me about kind of these concepts of agreeing wholeheartedly and yes, and how those play into kind of our daily attempts at humor and connection.
0: I think if you think about a person who has made you feel really connected and laugh, and who made you laugh a lot and who you laughed a lot with, that person is probably really listening to you. They're paying really close attention and they're not really shutting the conversation down. And so there's kind of a comedy technique that a lot of professionals use on stage, which I think really directly applies, which is called yes and. So that is when someone makes an offer of something, to say yes and then to build on it. So an example is if I say, hey, there's a store over there that sells cheese. You don't go, no, there's not. That shuts the conversation down. So instead you say, yes, that store sells cheese and then you build on it. And they have the most incredible brie I've ever tried. Right. So you give them something else that's concrete. And then now we're going somewhere together. Yes. And that brie that is the most incredible brie you've ever tried, I heard that it is a limited edition. Oh, it's limited edition. And I need to stock up. Right. Like you just keep adding bricks and then you build something. So now we're in a more exciting place. And I think you can think about that not necessarily as having to like perform your conversations, but just to think that the best way to keep a conversation going is to offer someone something that they can take and build on, and also to make it so that it is positive and agreeing. It's so easy to get into disagreements or quibbles, and that's actually just not as much fun.
8: You've taught a lot of adults improv over the years. What do you think are some of the biggest obstacles that you've seen people come in with, like some of the things that are hard to grasp about kind of changing how we interact with one another?
0: The single biggest thing is people are so worried about what other people are going to think about them. And I think it's really hard to get out of this idea that there's like a right answer in a conversation or in a scene. And so my favorite exercise to do with people was we did this exercise that's called seven things. And so you basically, someone gives you a category and then your task is to just as quickly as possible name seven things in that category. So let's actually do it.
8: Okay.
0: Again, right. The point is not to say things that are deliberately weird or that are deliberately right. It's just to as quickly as possible say anything. And okay. There's no wrong answer.
8: Okay.
0: So please give me seven things you might find inside of your car.
8: Shoes.
0: One.
8: Lipstick.
0: Two.
8: Seltzer.
0: Three.
8: Car magnets.
0: Four. Great. Keep going.
8: Scraper.
0: Five.
8: Dog hair.
0: Six.
8: Dog poop bags.
0: Seven. Seven things you might find inside of your car. Okay, so like that. Now, if we were in a class, right, I would say like, great, we're going to keep practicing that.
8: Yeah.
0: And the ideal would be that there were several times where you kind of said,
8: Yeah.
0: And the to me is you catching yourself.
8: Completely.
0: That was you thinking like, what is the right answer?
8: Completely.
0: And so I loved when you said like lip, because at first it was just like, you made it into lipstick, but I think your original thing was just lips, which is really funny to say like, in my car, you'll find lip. Okay, whatever that means. And I think you practice to learn, basically the skill of improv is to get rid of that self-censoring part that says like, what is the right answer? And to instead just say the thing.
8: You're so right. Because one of the times when I said, the thing I was going to say was frog. And I was like, frog, car scraper.
0: Okay. And think about how evocative that is of a car, right? Like the kind of car that has a frog inside of it is so distinct and unique compared to the car that has an ice scraper in it. So I think that is just, that's the skill that I really loved so much about teaching improv, was getting people to see that they had these odd, bizarre, really interesting answers inside of them.
8: It's also like a perfect example of how humor can be a tool for creativity. Like this as an I'm thinking about this as an exercise to just get your brain thinking in a different way before you sit down and write or write a script. Like talk to me about some of those really inherent links.
0: This is funny because you wouldn't necessarily think that the biggest example of creativity and humor comes from a business person. But Franz Johansson is an entrepreneur and he wrote this incredible book called The Medici Effect. And he talks a lot about how the biggest innovations come not from incremental change, but from these dramatic, wild innovations. So if you're someone and you're working on making a phone that is 10% more efficient, that the sound quality is 10% better, everyone supports you. That's something that everyone kind of understands. But if you're the first person who says, I'm working on a phone that is going to work outside, people go, that is a wild idea. That doesn't make any sense, right? Because it's actually a transformative idea to come up with a cell phone rather than like the phone that sounds a little bit better. And one of the things that he talked about that's almost exactly the improv game we did is if you're trying to come up with these innovative ideas, one thing is to just take all of the assumptions you have about a situation and just try and see what would happen if you reverse them. So he gives the example of like if you're in a restaurant, some of the assumptions you have are restaurants serve food. People eat at the restaurant. People pay for food. And he says like, what if instead of a restaurant serving food, it didn't serve food and instead you brought your own food, but you paid for the time that you were there because it had an incredible ambiance. What if instead of people eating at the restaurant, it was actually like a place where they got all of the food and then they took it out and left? All of these are reversing the assumptions. It's not to say that any of those are a perfect, great idea, but they lead to these new ideas, which might be the good one. And Franz's big insight, which I think connects most directly to this, is that the way to come up with a great idea is to come up with a lot of really bad ideas. And I think comedy is incredible at coming up with bad ideas.
8: So I'm thinking about all of this and thinking about kind of, you know, the really nice feeling of laughing with someone and, you know, being in a space of play with someone. And you say in your book that you feel like a good sense of humor is inherently generous. It comes from deep listening. It can be a tool for deeper connection. But in practice, I feel like that's not always an easy line to walk in everyday life. Like we all have that friend who, you know, is full of bits and like makes us laugh and like is really fun to be around. But then you walk away from them at the end of the night and you're like, whew, okay, need to not see that person for a few weeks. Like, I'm kind of tired. So like, how can we be mindful of whether our humor is in service of more connection or is kind of self-serving and just keeping the spotlight on us?
0: Yeah, it is something that I have personally had to learn for mm-hmm. sure. I have been that friend where people are like, that was fun, but I do not want to see Chris for a while. That was, I need a break. And my wife, who is an introvert, has been very helpful at pointing out to me when I am dominating a conversation and actually need to step back. So one of the things I would say is it's so rare to go wrong with being the person who is appreciating the other person's humor. Mm. It's much easier if you're the one creating the humor and like telling the story. But if someone is telling a funny story and you laugh at their joke, it is so rare that people don't feel like, wow, I love that. The other thing I would say is I think that it is really important to realize like what the jokes are about. Mm. And I think you want to make sure that you're using them as a way that brings other people in rather than brings it right back around to you.
8: Not to put you on the spot, but you're reminding me of like how heterosexual men, a group of which you are a member, like
0: yes.
8: I do think struggle a lot with using humor to connect rather than to perform. I'm thinking about a lot of bad first dates that I've been on in the past. Mm-hmm. So like, why is that? And what do you have to kind of say to your fellow heterosexual men about this tendency.
0: Well, first of all, I love being given a soapbox to speak to my fellow heterosexual brothers. Thank you so much. This is actually genuinely, this was one of the main reasons why I wanted to write this book and why I felt so strongly about humor is because I think that there's this really big misconception in a lot of society about what it means to have a great sense of humor, which is people think it is about like making it about you, making you be the spotlight person and the center of attention. And there was this incredible study, an incredible sociological study that looked at online dating apps. And they found that almost everyone said that they wanted a partner who had a great sense of humor. But then when they drilled down into that, when they looked at heterosexual couples, heterosexual women, when they said, what does it mean for someone to have a great sense of humor? The women said, it means someone who I can laugh with. And when they asked heterosexual men, they said, it means someone who laughs at my jokes.
8: Hmm.
0: And that, I think, is totally wrong. Like, that is the wrong version of humor, where it is, it's all about me. And instead, I want people, including, like I said, including my heterosexual brothers, I want them to live a life where it is filled with laughter and it's filled with connection. And it's not just about it being on you.
8: So using humor as a point of connection is not something new. As you say in your book, it is something that humans have always been doing in some form. And I think that this evolutionary angle to humor is so fascinating. Can you tell me more about the evolutionary reasons for humor?
0: So there's a lot of evidence that humor is kind of a social lubricant. So it just helps us to keep a conversation going, to make sure that we all feel like connected and happy. And so the scientist Robert Provine, he did a famous study where he just recorded people's conversations and then marked where the laughter came. And he found that a really strong majority of laughter was not coming after anything that was in any way identifiable as a joke, that instead it was mostly like where there's a pause or when there's an awkward moment and people are laughing to indicate like, hey, we're all still on the same page. So you can extrapolate from that to think like, okay, there's kind of an evolutionary reason why we would want people to feel like these awkward moments are smoothed over and the wheels are greased so that we can work together as a unit more peacefully and productively. But then there's been a lot of other evolutionary biologists who've kind of looked at why humor is this universal human thing. And they found that one of the theories is called encryption theory. So it's the idea that the reason why I can immediately tell if you are fake laughing and why so many of us are incredible at immediately identifying fake laughter is because evolutionarily, if we told a joke and the other person didn't get it, we needed to know that they were pretending because that meant that they kind of weren't part of our group. And them pretending something meant that they were a threat.
8: So we've been talking a lot about kind of building these humor practices and finding ways to bring more laughter, bring more connection. But sometimes life is not so fun, not so light. We're living in an especially really difficult time politically, globally right now. And I want to talk with you about that. You're someone who is humorous and likes to laugh, but you've also dealt with your own share of kind of dark and scary moments. And maybe you can kind of talk about this through a personal story. You talk in the book about how a few years ago, your wife, Molly, was dealing with some pretty serious health issues. Tell me more about what happened and how this impacted your humor.
0: Yeah. So several years ago, my wife Molly was dealing with chronic pain and had these injuries and health issues that were kind of mysterious. We kind of could not figure out what was going on. And she went from, you know, living a very able, independent life to being in pretty constant pain and really unable to take care of herself. And she was going to a really dark place, you know, a place where she was starting to have some really deep depression and suicidal ideation. And I was the caretaker, and that had a lot of struggles for both of us. But the main one was that things just got really serious really fast. And I think the thing that made me realize as far as humor is that the thing that I was most allergic to when we were in this really dark time was people saying some version of like, well, there's a silver lining to every cloud, or like, you know, like this is going to be a gift in its own way. Cause I was like, this is not a gift and there is no silver lining. Trust me, this is just bad. And I still really believe that. And I think the thing that to me, I love about humor is that you can laugh at a situation without denying its reality. And we had a few specific moments where like the tension was released. One of them was Molly was kind of trying to figure out like what could we do to solve this? Like maybe I just need to like reinvent everything in my life and start from scratch. And she had this idea where she's like, I found that there's a silent retreat center where you can live there for free if you clean and cook and work while you're there. And maybe I can just go there while I sort out my health. And it was in this remote area in the mountains of California. And I said to Molly, I said like, you know, you are in such a uncertain place and I'm needing to take so much care of you that I really don't feel like it would be safe for you to be somewhere where you're completely out of contact and I can't know what's happening with you. And she said, well, like, no, you would come with me. And there was this moment where we both thought about it. Me, like the most yapper of yappers, the biggest extrovert. And it was like living indefinitely at a silent retreat center. And we both were like, yeah, you're not going to survive that, Chris. You will not make that. And we both just burst out laughing. And it was the first time we'd laughed in a long time. And it was so cathartic, right? Like just that release of the tension and that moment of connection and laughter. And it's not like that laugh solved anything, but it was this really amazing moment where the tension lifted and we just pierced that seriousness for a second. And I think anyone who has been dealing with really deep depression and with, especially when you're in these really, really dark times, having a moment where the tension lifts and you get through that hour and it's a little bit easier, that's not nothing. That is, in many ways, that is everything. So I think even in those dark times, humor can play a really important role.
8: Chris Duffy is a professional comedian, television writer, and podcast host. His new book is called Humor Me: How Laughing More Can Make You Present, Creative, Connected, and Happy. 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
8: This is Embodied. I'm Anisha Rao. Chris Duffy is a comedian and podcast host who makes a living being funny. His new book, Humor Me, is a roadmap for how all of us can bring more humor into our lives. As I read it, I thought a lot about my own relationship with humor. My husband and I are both big comedy fans. We watch a lot of stand-up specials, keep up with SNL, and sometimes go to comedy shows in person. I usually have a great time. But on occasion, I have the experience of feeling like everyone else is laughing, and I'm sitting there going, not only is this joke not funny, but this is hurtful or mean. And yeah, there's the quick fix of, I don't need to be in this room with this comic again. I can opt out. But I do think that this feeling points to something bigger, which is that making other people laugh is a really powerful tool that isn't always a force for good. So I put my quandary to Chris and asked him about his experience of the darker side of comedy.
0: Yeah, it's interesting to me because this is something that I've had a real evolution on for myself. I think if you talked to me 5 years ago, 10 years ago, I would have said like, good comedy is inherently something that moves us forward and is like socially positive because that's the things that are funny. I would have said like, it's kind of impossible to have like a successful fascist comedian. That just doesn't exist. And now I have learned that I am wrong. That is not true. That in fact, people can have really damaging and dangerous ideologies that are masked by humor and that do get a lot of people to laugh and to kind of Trojan horse these ideas in. So I think a lot now about where the humor is targeted. Comedians have this idea that we sometimes talk about of punching up and punching down. The idea being like, is the punchline of your joke focused at the people who are more powerful or the structures in society that are powerful? Or is it making fun of the weak and the less powerful? So, you know, the classic example is like, if you're the quarterback and the most popular kid in high school and you make fun of the nerd who nobody likes, that's mean. That's punching down. But if the nerd makes a joke about the quarterback, that's punching up and that's kind of more acceptable and funny and it's not as harmful. And, you know, I think I talk about this in the book and there's a lot of nuance to that where it's not always so simple as just like this one person is punching up and this one person is punching down. Often there's multiple ways in which power and privilege interact. But I think that's one of the biggest ways that I think about it these days.
8: It's interesting to hear you talk about this because I do feel like this question of like, yeah, who is punching up and who is punching down has then kind of spiraled into the huge can of worms that is cancel culture. And like, who are we allowing to tell jokes and in what context and what jokes are okay? And I know that's a huge, huge can of worms, but I am curious about how you think about the responsibility piece. Like as a comedian, how do you think about the responsibility that you or that like funny people have if you have a big platform?
0: Sure. Well, you know, I'll say two things. One is one of my deepest held beliefs is that I don't know everything. So it's totally possible that what I'm about to say will turn out to be wrong. And I embrace that possibility because I learned about the concept of intellectual humility, the idea that we might not be right and that our ideas that we hold right now might change. And that to me is a foundational belief for me. So I'm a buffoon and my beliefs may be wrong. But the thing that I'll say is that I'm not sure that I really believe that cancel culture is a thing.
8: Hmm.
0: People talk about it all the time and they're always like, oh, you can't say anything these days. There's comedians, right? Like they're ending their careers. But look at the people that they're talking about. Like the people who have supposedly been canceled and their careers have been ended, the famous comedians, they're doing great. Mm-hmm. They're buying yachts. They're traveling the world, selling out stadiums. So I find it hard to understand what that really means. I think often there's this idea that like we want you to take comedy seriously as an art form. We want you to listen to what we're saying and to think that we're important, but we don't want to then be subject to criticism at all. We don't want people to disagree with us. And I think that's just not how art works, right? Like if you want people to take what you're saying seriously, you have to also allow for a certain number of people to not like it and to push back on it and to have critiques, often valid critiques. So I'd like to push back a little bit on the idea that there are these people who have been silenced because like the real silencing comes from, you know, people who are thrown into prisons and sent to a third country that they don't live in. Like those, that is much closer to a cancel culture in my mind than like your Netflix special has negative comments on it on YouTube.
8: Do you think there are any comedians who have handled these call out moments well? And like, what do you think is the kind of art of an apology or art of a comeback that kind of keeps folks in conversation with their audience in a way that's kind of more humble than just like writing off the critique and buying more yachts.
0: 100%. I mean, one person that I think of as like a real model for me in terms of this is the comedian Bo Burnham, who has been famous for a really long time since he was a teenager on YouTube. And he said some things in his early videos that were homophobic, that were racist, that he really does not stand by. And he publicly has said many times, like, I do not stand by the things that I said. I have learned and I've grown. And the reason he doesn't delete them is because he doesn't want to pretend like he didn't say them. He's like, I want to leave them up so you can see, like, that is something that I said and I don't believe it. And I don't think I should cover it up. I think I should acknowledge, like, that was there and it's not cool. And I would never say that now, but I can grow from it. So I think there's kind of like the pieces of acknowledging it, talking about what was wrong about it, and then how you grew from it. To me, that's really like the core part of an apology. But I also think that comedy, and actually I'm going to say humor, not comedy. One of the things that I love about humor is that it can allow us to admit our mistakes in a way that is less socially devastating, right? Mm-hmm. I think there's some research just for like regular people. If you're in a job interview and you acknowledge your shortcomings in a humorous way, that the job candidates who do that are actually rated more highly than the people who did not acknowledge their shortcomings. I think that that idea that like when we laugh about the things that we've done, it allows people to see it and to forgive us a little bit, that it makes it less like high stakes. That's something that's really beautiful. And I think Bo has done a great job of that.
8: Have you had a time when you have kind of personally told a joke or done something publicly that you thought was funny or felt was funny in the moment that you realized wasn't?
0: Oh, so many times. I think that this is, I kind of feel like if you look back at your previous self and you're not embarrassed by it a little bit, it means you haven't grown. But I've had many times where I've made a joke that I've then thought like, oh no, that's not right. You know, one example that I wrote about in the book is I in high school was friends with this person, and she and I were close friends, and I started doing this joke where it was like, I'm a mime and you're in a box and I can't hear you. And the first time I did it, I think it was like kind of funny. But then because people laughed, I was like, oh, that's so fun. That's great. That must be positive. And then I kept doing it. And I think my friend no longer felt like she was my friend because it was like when she tried to talk to me, I'd pretend that I couldn't hear her and she was trapped in a box. And that's just like very annoying and rude and kind of bullying, frankly. And I didn't think of it that way because I didn't think of myself as having like more social power or being mean. And also because I liked this person. But now looking back, I'm like, I wish I had not done that. And I certainly wish that I had not done it over and over. And I wouldn't do that now. And, you know, I also have lots of examples more recently of times where I've said something that was out of pure ignorance or not understanding how something came across. And I learned from those as well. But I will continue to make mistakes. I'm sure of that. The one thing that is certain is that the skill that I want to be good at is repairing and acknowledging my mistakes rather than not making them, because it's impossible to not make mistakes.
8: So we've been talking about kind of punching up, punching down. But I think like one of the things that I've realized is some of the comedians that I am most attracted to are really self-deprecating, like Aparna Nancherla, who became known for being a sad girl comic, like I find very funny and I find it very relatable. And I have some friends who are like so funny because they're so self-deprecating. But I do sometimes worry that like the self-deprecation goes too far. It's like, okay, 10 Instagram memes about being a sad girl are hilarious. And by the 11th or 12th, I'm like, are you okay? are you okay there?
0: So
8: like, what's that line between like self-deprecating as a way of like making yourself laugh and making other people laugh and like self-harming or kind of internalizing these negative beliefs about yourself?
0: Yeah, I think you came up with a really funny example there of like you've posted 300 sad girl memes and then we're like, is this actually a cry for help or is this just funny? And so I think, you know, the thing with that is the narratives that we tell ourselves about ourselves are really powerful. So I think if your story is I am a sad girl and I'm always going to be a sad girl and there's nothing happy in my life, that's probably not the healthiest narrative to have about yourself, right? And it's different than being like, I'm laughing about the fact that I'm in a period where I'm sad a lot. Like that's could be totally healthy and really wonderful. And so it really varies case by case. But I think Aparna Nancherla is a great example here. Aparna used to have a joke when she started that she would walk out on stage and Aparna would say, I know, I'm also surprised that I'm a comedian. And that would get a big laugh from the audience. And the way that Aparna meant it was like, I'm an introvert and I'm shy. But the way that she realized that audiences were actually reading it is, it's funny that I'm here because I am an Indian woman. Like, that is what you're, it's funny because you don't see comedians who look like me. And that actually wasn't what she was trying to do. And eventually she realized, like, this is telling a story about myself that is not the story that I want to tell. And I think the line with self-deprecating jokes is like, are you making fun of something that is actually something that is totally benign and kind of innocuous to you? Or are you saying the mean thing or the prejudiced thing about yourself so that you can say it before someone else says it? And I think that is the not healthy version, is to say, like, I actually think that I am ugly or stupid or uncoordinated or whatever the story is. If you think that about yourself and then you make that joke, and it is not as a way of accepting that about yourself, but is it instead because, like, if I say, well, I know what you're thinking, he's the ugliest guy in the room. If you're saying that because you think someone else is going to make a comment about you otherwise and you want to get in front of it, that's probably not healthy, I think. Whereas, like, for me, it's crystal clear to me that I am not athletically gifted and that I've never been good at sports. And that's not an insecurity for me. I just know, like, I don't particularly like sports, and that's not a way I'm going to bond with people. So if I make a joke of, like, listen to me, first pick on nobody's baseball team, like, that might make people laugh, but it doesn't, it's not secretly me saying, like, and I wish I could be the first pick.
8: You know, like that. Right. Like, does it make you feel sad inside when you say it? It might be also a good litmus test. Like, do you actually feel, do you feel sad about, because you named something that is an insecurity or is something that makes you feel bad about yourself? Or is it something that makes you laugh about yourself as well?
0: Yeah. And I think the thing that is complicated about this is it can change over time.
8: Yeah.
0: Like, sometimes you might feel this way and then later on you might not. And the other part is it really changes in context, right? Like, my joke about not being picked on a baseball team is probably like 99% of the time totally fine for me. And then maybe there's 1% of the time where it's like, I just am at like a corporate field day and I literally did not get picked and I actually am feeling self-conscious yeah. about it. You know, I think for me, probably personally, I would still think that was funny, but there is a world where I'm in a scenario where it actually is in that context a little hurtful.
8: So you have been doing all of this kind of work and deep thinking about humor and these humor practices and how it can be integrated into our lives. But I've heard you say that you have actually realized in recent months that you have been less attuned to some of these practices that you're encouraging all of us to do, which is so relatable. Like, I think you even asked me at the end of the interview we did of like, and what of the things you've learned on the show do you put into practice in your life? And I'm like, I'm working on it. But like, talk to me about kind of how much you are integrating these things and how you do it even when it's hard.
0: Yeah, well, it is certainly the sleeping in the bed that I've made for myself that, you know, I host a podcast called How to Be a Better Human. And I wrote a book about how humor can improve your lives. And then when people are saying like, so what have you learned about being a better human? Or so you must laugh every day. And I'm like, I'm not sure that I'm that great of a human. And I definitely have been stressed and not laughing. I don't know. You know, for me, I am in this moment in my life where I have two young kids. I have a toddler and I have a 6-month-old. And I'm not getting enough sleep. And there's often, you know, giant pile of dishes and laundry that I need to do. And then on top of that, I'm trying to do this work. And there's just a lot of stresses. And so I have certainly felt like in the past few months that I wasn't laughing in the way that I would want to be or that I talk about in the book. And I have come back to a few of these simple practices. The biggest one is at the end of every day, my wife and I try and just like find some time once the kids are asleep. And we like lay on the couch, Molly and I, and say like, what's one thing that made you laugh today? Or what's one thing that if you didn't have something that made you laugh, can we watch like a blooper reel from The Office? Can we just have a moment where it is truly 3 minutes of us laughing? And I do find that when we do that, it's such a different end to the day. Like the stress is wiped free. I feel really connected and I feel a lot more energized. And again, we don't do that every day. I wish we did. I'm trying to make it an everyday thing again. But when we do, I feel like it's a really different day. So That's one of the ways that I'm trying to follow my own advice.
8: So, okay, if someone is listening to this being like, I'm not a funny person and like, I just go from A to B and B to C and like, I'm overwhelmed and I'm doing the dishes all the time. Like, you know, what would you say to them? Like, how can they kind of reframe and reorient in a really small, accessible way?
0: Okay, so I'm going to start. I feel like the smallest and most accessible way is the list of things that are funny.
8: Yeah.
0: Because I think that's just like something anyone could do.
8: Yeah.
0: And I'm going to tell you where this idea came from because it's not me Chris Duffy, professional comedian, coming up with it. It came from Mimi Tse, who is a nursing home researcher in Hong Kong. And she did a study with residents of a nursing facility in Hong Kong where they had them do some version of this, basically. They kept a folder of things that made them laugh, whether it was poems or clippings from cartoons in the newspaper or stories or whatever it was. And then they would come together with other residents and share the things that made them laugh. And this was a really like limited time thing, but it wasn't like they were spending all day, every day trying to do this. It was just collecting humor and then sharing it with each other. And what they found is that these residents had really significant increases in their enjoyment of life, really significant decreases in loneliness. And again, none of these people are professional comedians. These aren't like the most clever people. These are people living in a nursing home, not the funniest of environments. But for them, just that act of like refocusing on it and then sharing it made a big difference. And the example, the parallel that I would give you is I'm not a bird watcher. That's not something that I do, but I watched a documentary, this great documentary, Listers.
8: Oh, so good.
0: On YouTube. It's so funny. And I watched it. And afterwards, I walked outside and I was astonished. I was listening and I was hearing so many birds. And then I looked and I saw so many birds. And it's not like I had like coincidentally walked into some giant migration. It was just that I had never noticed that they were all there before. And then once I was in this framework of thinking about them, they were all of a sudden visible to me. And I think the same is true with humor. Like when you start putting yourself in that framework, you notice that there actually are funny, strange, odd things all around you. And the more you notice them, the easier it gets to notice more.
8: Chris Duffy, thank you so much for a good conversation and a great time. I had a lot of fun talking with you.
0: Thank you so much for having me. It was a pleasure as always.
8: That was comedian Chris Duffy, author of the new book, Humor Me, How Laughing More Can Make You Present, Creative, Connected, and Happy. 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Sarah Nix provided editorial guidance, and Kaya Finlay is our regular producer. Adesina Newkirk is our intern, and Jenny Lawson, our technical director. Quilla wrote our theme music. This program is recorded at the American Tobacco Historic District. 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I'm Anita Rao.
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13: Hello, I'm Ernie Manous. 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
16: Welcome to Left, Right, and Center. I'm Susan Davis, in for David Green. The Supreme Court gutted a key piece of the Voting Rights Act, and Louisiana lawmakers are moving fast to redraw district maps ahead of this year's midterm elections. It could help Republicans hold on to their House majority, but also deliver a blow to Black representation in Congress as a result. We also talk about last weekend's attempted attack on the president. Conspiracy theories spread fast that it was staged, a distraction from the war or Trump's approval numbers, even a ploy to get the White House ballroom built. What do you do when conspiracy theories move faster than facts? And how do you bring more sense to the political conversations in your life? Plus, King Charles' charm offensive to mend U.S.-UK relations. They're at historic lows because of Britain's lack of support for the Iran war. We look at if that can be fixed with a royal touch. That's coming up next on Left, Right, and Center.
17: Live from NPR News, I'm Janine Herbst. President Trump says the U.S. will guide stranded ships through the Strait of Hormuz starting tomorrow. On X, CENTCOM says the military will support the effort using 15,000 service members, guided missile destroyers, and more than 100 land and sea-based aircraft. NPR's Tamara Keith has more.
18: Global oil prices are up. The price of regular gasoline in the U.S. is averaging well over $4 a gallon, and the critical Strait of Hormuz has been functionally closed for weeks. Now President Trump says that for humanitarian reasons, to get ships and crews safely out of the area, the U.S. will guide them through the strait. He's calling it Project Freedom. Quote, if in any way this humanitarian process is interfered with, that interference will unfortunately have to be dealt with forcefully. Iran hasn't agreed to reopen the strait. It is one of many matters on the table as the U.S. and Iran trade and reject proposals to end the war. Tamara Keith, NPR News.
17: Some Republican-led states are set to redo congressional maps after the Supreme Court struck down a Louisiana district because the map was based on race. NPR's Debbie Elliott says civil rights groups...
14: 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The

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1: Know how they feel. So already in Louisiana, there are a bevy of lawsuits as civil rights groups and black voters are suing the state to try to stop lawmakers from redrawing congressional districts.
2: NPR's Debbie Elliott. Former New York City Mayor Rudy Giuliani is hospitalized in critical condition. NPR's Rob Stein reports.
3: In a post on X, Giuliani spokesman Ted Goodman says the former New York mayor is in critical but stable condition. Goodman did not release any additional information, but Goodman said Giuliani is, quote, a fighter who has faced every challenge in his life with unwavering strength, and he's fighting with that same level of strength. In a post on Truth Social, President Trump called Giuliani a, quote, true warrior. Giuliani, who's 81, served as Trump's advisor and personal lawyer for part of Trump's first term. Trump pardoned Giuliani last year for his role in efforts to overturn the 2020 election. Rob Stein, NPR News.
2: U.S. futures contracts are trading mixed at this hour. You're listening to NPR News from Washington. The Performers Union SAG-AFTRA and Hollywood studio producers have reached a tentative new contract. As NPR's Mondalit El Barco reports, it still needs approval.
4: SAG-AFTRA and the Alliance of Motion Picture and Television Producers didn't give details about the tentative contract, but they say it will cover performances in films, scripted primetime TV, streaming shows, and new media. The union's national board is set to meet in the coming days to review the terms before union members vote on whether to ratify it. The new contract is expected to cover the next 4 years and comes after a hard-won three-year contract in 2023. That's when union members went on strike for months before negotiators hashed out terms for protections against AI and other sticking points. The new contract may expand on those issues, and it was struck a month after the Producers Alliance made a new contract with the Writers Guild of America, which was also on strike 3 years ago. Mandalit Del Barco, NPR News.
2: Many NPR employees are members of SAG-AFTRA, but are under a different contract. At the weekend box office, The Devil Wears Prada 2 took the top spot, with an estimated $77 million in ticket sales domestically and $156 million globally. The sequel cost a reported $100 million to produce, much higher than the original's $35 million budget. In second place, Lionsgate's Michael, the Michael Jackson biopic, with $54 million in its second weekend. And in third place, the Super Mario Galaxy movie, with $12 million in its fifth weekend. 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
6: 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Virginia and Dennis Malloy, the W.T. and Louise J. Moran Foundation, Barbara Samuels, Kathy Sanders, and Nancy Thompson. Thank you.
7: Welcome to Left, Right, and Center. I'm Susan Davis, in for David Green. This week, the Supreme Court dealt a major blow to the Voting Rights Act, a foundational piece of civil rights-era legislation. At issue was Section 2 of the Act that allowed congressional districts to be drawn with race in mind to protect minority voting power, particularly in the South. Today, nearly all of the Southern Democrats in the House are Black. At issue in this case was a 2024 Louisiana map to create a new majority Black district, which is now represented by Cleo Fields, a Black Democrat. The court struck down that map in a 6-3 ruling, and House Speaker Mike Johnson, who's from Louisiana, celebrated the decision.
8: This is obviously the right result. They determined that the last map that was drawn for Louisiana was done unconstitutionally, and we've been saying that consistently from the beginning. That was the obvious result.
7: In her dissent, Justice Elena Kagan warned of, quote, far-reaching and grave consequences for minority representation. Writing for the majority, Justice Alito said Louisiana failed to show it created the district to prevent intentional discrimination, and that, quote, That map is an

0: unconstitutional gerrymander. Meanwhile, Congressman Fields told reporters outside the courthouse why the act was critical for minorities.
1: Name me one black congressman who's been elected to Congress from Louisiana in a majority white district. You know, not one, you know, and Louisiana's minority population is over a third. And the question is whether or not minority voters will have an opportunity to elect, to at least elect a candidate of their choice.
0: Joining me today is Moe Lathy, executive director at Georgetown University's Institute of Politics and Public Service. He was also communications director for the Democratic National Committee and an advisor to Hillary Clinton. And Sarah Isger, senior editor at The Dispatch. Sarah is an ABC News legal analyst, host of the Advisory Opinions podcast, and author of the book Last Branch Standing. She was also a spokesperson at the Justice Department during President Trump's first term. Hello to you both.
2: Hello.
3: Hi.
0: Moe, the impact of this decision is already being felt. Louisiana officials said that they're going to postpone their congressional primaries. They were supposed to happen in just a couple weeks in May. Presumably, they're going to try to draw a new map. So step back. What does this ruling mean in practical terms for minority representation?
3: Anyone that was worried whether or not this election season might not be chaotic enough, Supreme Court just walked in and said, hold our beer. Like, this changes so much. Overseas absentee ballots have already been sent out in Louisiana.
0: Yeah.
3: So to have just like days before the state now say, well, hold up, we're going to pause this whole thing, it throws so much into chaos. Let's talk about the practical impact. Voting Rights Act was created because a lot of southern states primarily had gotten really creative in finding ways to dilute minority representation. They did poll taxes, they did literacy tests, and they did district lines. They couldn't ban black people from voting, so they did all these things to make it more difficult and to dilute their political power. That's where the Voting Rights Act came in. The key about the Voting Rights Act was it said if a state's voting practices have the effect of diluting minority voting power, that's illegal. And it seems to me that what the Supreme Court stated is, no, it's got to be the stated intent. The effect isn't enough. It's got to be the stated intent. So now, as long as you don't stand up and say, I want to dilute the power of black people, you can go out and dilute the power of black people. And some of those states have wasted no time in jumping on this opportunity. Florida passed a law to change its lines within hours. Afterwards, Louisiana postponing its elections. This could have far-reaching effects on this year's election and on elections for decades to come.
0: Sarah, I want to get your take on this because a lot of the reporting on the decision talks about how it broke down along partisan lines in favor of conservatives. But you've often said it's better to see this court as three factions of three. So how do you read this decision and what's your take on the impact of it?
2: Let's break down the decision. Everything Moe said is largely correct. I don't disagree with any of it. So I'm just adding information. What was happening was that you had this cracking and packing issue. These states all had to take race into account when drawing their district lines. And then if they took race too much into account, that was a problem. Not enough into account, that was a problem. And this Louisiana case was sort of the perfect example of the situation that states got into. Louisiana drew one majority-minority district. They got sued from black voters who said that violated Section 2 of the Voting Rights Act. So they were like, okay, we'll draw a second one. So then they drew a second majority-minority district, and then they got sued by white voters who said, you're violating Section 2 of the Voting Rights Act by taking race too much into account. And then a court sided with them on that. So each time they had a court order saying they had violated Section 2 of the Voting Rights Act, no matter what they drew. That's why the Supreme Court took the case. And this goes back to a long line of cases the Supreme Court has been deciding for the last 20 years. Chief Justice Roberts, I think, wrote it in an opinion 20 years ago where he said, the best way to stop discrimination on the basis of race is to stop discriminating on the basis of race. There was no question that voters were being put into one district or another based on the color of their skin. Now, the argument on the other side is yes, and it is to remedy past discrimination. That's why we have to put voters into these districts based on the color of their skin. Nevertheless, there is something really insidious about that. It should give people pause, let's say that. So from, you know, this legal standpoint, what the majority has said is you cannot use race to draw these district lines. So if we see that you looked at race at all, you can bring a racial discrimination claim under Section 2 of the Voting Rights Act. If you didn't use race at all, it's going to be very hard to prove any sort of racial discrimination. And the argument that had been happening for so long was, well, race is so closely correlated with partisanship. One side will claim, nope, we were doing partisan redistricting, same as California did, same as Virginia did. And the other side says, no, because look, you put all the black voters in this district. That's racial, not partisan. And they're like, well, they're so closely correlated, you can't pull them apart. And what the majority said was, if you can't pull them apart and there is no evidence that they used race to draw this district, then it will be a partisan gerrymander. And we, the Supreme Court, have no way to rule on partisan gerrymanders. This is another part that's worth thinking about. Congress tomorrow could pass a law about partisan gerrymandering. They could have all sorts of rules about how you have to use nonpartisan or bipartisan commissions. You have to use these factors when drawing district lines so that they actually represent the voters in your state. They have to be compact. They have to be contiguous. They have to keep communities of interest together. Congress isn't doing that. Instead, they're issuing a bunch of press releases how they're mad at the Supreme Court about this, when in fact, once again, Congress could fix this problem tomorrow. Now, in terms of impact of this decision, Mo is right-ish on that. This is the only part I might disagree with him on, but boy, is it a minor difference. I don't think it will have a huge impact in 2026 midterms. There just aren't many states like Louisiana. They're going to put their primaries on hold. Most of the filing deadlines have passed. It will have an effect in 2028 and 2030, et cetera, but maybe not the one that you think. Republicans actually liked Section 2 of the Voting Rights Act because it mandated that they pack minority voters into districts by law so that they could have majority minority voters. Democrats hated Section 2 of the Voting Rights Act because it packed their voters into districts at much higher levels than they needed to win that district. So my prediction is the result will be slightly better for Democrats, slightly worse for Republicans, and devastating for Black representation in Congress, if that makes sense, right? Black members are not going to get elected because they will not have these majority-minority districts drawn for them anymore. But it means that Democratic voters will have higher representation in several districts so that when you have a blue wave like the one we're expecting this fall, Democrats will actually outperform in a lot of those districts than they were in the days when Republicans, when red states could pack in the minority voters and had to by law under Section 2 of the Voting Rights Act.
4: I also think it's interesting, though, because, and you make a very good point, like there are solutions to the problem of partisan and racial gerrymandering that Congress could address. They could create nonpartisan commissions. Not all states do this through a partisan process. But again, in the real world, there's been an immediate impact to this. Already in Tennessee, you saw Senator Marsha Blackburn, who's running for governor, call for a new map that would eliminate the state's only remaining Democratic district and very likely any Black representation because of how strongly race correlates in the South. And then I think you're going to see, as we've already seen in California and Virginia, it's like once you start this redistricting war, it only escalates. It's hard to see how this de-escalates.
2: But let me give you some good news about that. In order to make every district in Tennessee red, in order to make all of these other districts in Virginia blue, you actually do have to make the districts more competitive. If you spread out those voters, there's more of them in each district. Yes, they are still under 50%, but they're a lot closer to 50% than they were before. We are actually making the districts slightly more competitive, which means in those wave elections, voters, if they're really sick of the bums, can throw them out in a way that actually they couldn't before.
4: Although I think when you look at a state like Tennessee, which is a good example, they can very practically draw a map that would eliminate Democratic representation. And to me, I think about one of the practical impacts of this is, do we just get more very red districts and very blue districts? Does this, in the end, ultimately just drive that polarization wedge even deeper.
3: Yeah, I think it could. And I think we've seen plenty of examples of that happening. But the point that Sarah made earlier, we're thinking about in terms of red versus blue, but the biggest hit is going to be black and brown. Our Congress is just looking less and less like us as a result. That's going to have terrible effects. So yeah, you might see it could go more partisan. Maybe it gets more competitive the way Sarah's talking about. I don't know, but it certainly will become less representative.
4: Sarah, I'm also curious for your take on this, because this is not the first Supreme Court case that has weakened the Voting Rights Act under the Roberts Court. Where do you see this ruling in that trajectory? And is there anything really left of this law, or is it, in the words of Lena Kagan, a dead letter?
2: It's funny what Mo is saying, like you'd have to be a total idiot to say the quiet part out loud and actually open yourself up to a racial gerrymander claim. Don't, you know, put it past them, right? Like we've seen
3: plenty of idiots out there.
2: Plenty of idiots out there. This actually in some ways will make it much easier to prove a racial gerrymander, because now these are all done by computer. We depose the map makers ad infinitum after they draw these maps. If they use race, you will strike down that map. That's going to be very easy to prove one way or the other. And I guess the argument that's worth thinking about is, if we're not using race and you can only use partisanship, then we have partisan gerrymanders. That will be very clear to everyone what we can do to fix it. And it won't be in the courts anymore to make these very partisan decisions every time, because these lawsuits, for instance, against the Texas gerrymander, against the California gerrymander, they've been claiming they're racial gerrymanders when in fact, we all sort of know in our hearts, these were partisan gerrymanders. That was the point of them. Everyone knows that. And so we can be done with that and pulling the courts into our partisan world. And again, put the pressure on Congress to stop doing this. So I don't think it's a dead letter. We have this decision saying you cannot use race to draw district lines. The previous decision was about Section 5 of the Voting Rights Act, where certain states had to pre-clear any changes to their voting rules, but other states didn't. Congress refused to update what those states were. And so they were, you know, sort of based on 40, 50-year-old demographic studies on segregation, you know, de facto segregation, when in fact, you know, some of the most segregated cities in America are not in the Deep South. I'm looking at you, Boston and Chicago. And those states weren't pre-cleared. And so what the Supreme Court said in that case is, Congress, you are welcome to come up with a new formula for which states need to be pre-cleared before they can change their voting rules. But we're not going to look at the states from 1975 or whatever it was anymore.
4: But Mo, one of the tensions here I see is that in order to sort of overhaul a process like this, doesn't it fundamentally require lawmakers to give up power? And so much of gerrymandering and redistricting is incumbent protection. And turning things like that over to nonpartisan commissions or third parties and taking it out of the hands of politicians. I mean, how often do you see politicians relinquish power like that?
3: Yeah, I mean, the future looks bleak in terms of actually looking for real reform. We've seen just in the last few months examples of why, right? I mean, California and Virginia did exactly that. They said they wanted to take this away from politicians and give it to these nonpartisan independent commissions. But in the wake of what happened in Texas, right, because we do not have a uniform standard on this, it was easy to weaponize redistricting in states where the political partisans held on to power, at which point California and Virginia said, okay, hold up. We are putting ourselves at a disadvantage. If we had a uniform standard on this, I think it would be far easier, but we're not going to, right? But look, the notion that all politics is local is a farce. It is not. And so when the national political environment drives one side to do something, all of these local considerations, like who should be representing which district in Congress, suddenly change and become part of the big national fight. And that's going to continue to escalate when it comes to redistricting.
2: This is why we need to increase the number of representatives in the House like George Washington wanted. We should cap how many people, how many voters a representative can actually represent. It used to be 20, 30,000. Now it's 700, 800,000. You cannot actually represent 800,000 people counterintuitively. We need more members of Congress in order to make local politics great again.
3: More people to do less stuff.
2: Yeah, I guess so.
4: There you go. Here at Left, Right, and Center, we're all about engaging with each other across the aisle and across the kitchen table. Have something to say about this week's topic? Well, now you can join Left, Right, and Center's community conversation on Substack. 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I'll be back with Mo Alethi and Sarah Isger to talk about the conspiracy theories spinning out after last weekend's attempted attack on the president. 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
4: I'm Susan Davis in for David Green. We're joined by Mo Alethi, Executive Director at Georgetown University's Institute of Politics and Public Service, and Sarah Isger, lawyer, senior editor at The Dispatch, and former spokesperson at the Department of Justice under President Trump. And it was a chaotic scene at last weekend's White House Correspondents' Dinner when an armed man tried to rush the event before Secret Service agents stopped him. The suspect, 31-year-old Cole Allen, was arrested and charged with several counts, including trying to assassinate President Trump. He was unharmed in the attack. Afterwards, Trump called for civility.
8: In light of this evening's events, I ask that all Americans recommit with their hearts in resolving our difference peacefully. We have to resolve our differences.
4: But almost as quickly as the news broke, so did the conspiracies. Claims it was staged to distract from the Iran war, to boost approval ratings, even to push to build the White House ballroom faster. There's no evidence for any of it. So why are these conspiracies taking such a foothold in our politics? And is there anything to do about it? Sarah, one of the things that's so striking about this scenario is this attack, it was captured on video. There were eyewitnesses. There were hundreds of journalists everywhere. And still, conspiracy theories just took off almost simultaneously. And I wonder what that tells you about how people process these kinds of events now.
2: And, you know, we've talked about this before, and it maybe ties into something we were ending with in the last segment. We have nationalized our politics. That is a bad thing. The culture has nationalized in a way where if you had a 1 in 30,000 opinion, you are unlikely to ever run into someone who shared your 1 in 30,000, you know, weirdo view. But now it's very easy to find each other. It's very easy actually to create a whole bubble around your little group,
4: yeah,
2: so that you actually never hear voices outside your 1 in 30,000 opinion. This is the result of that. I did see some guys with a patch from the Artemis 2 team. So it's like one of those, you know, mission patches. And it says, it's round. We checked.
4: But Mo, I think we should be clear here too. Like, President Trump does not get a pass on conspiracy theories. He has a long history of amplifying conspiracies that have taken hold on the right. But in this case, a lot of this conspiratorial thinking was coming from the left. And I wonder what that tells you about the state of mind on your side of the aisle about this conspiratorial way of thinking about government.
3: Yeah, I mean, he doesn't get a pass on it. His political career was born in a conspiracy theory that Barack Obama was not a citizen. So no, he doesn't get a pass on it, but neither do the people on the left who are peddling them. We had members of Congress going out there and questioning whether this was a false flag. Just cut it out, because it's not helpful and it's not good. And it's just cheapening our politics on both sides. We spent years on the left rightfully calling out those on the right who peddled conspiracy theories? The answer is not to say, well, they won, so we should do it too. I have so many reasons to disagree with Donald Trump, to count down the days until he leaves office. I can't wait. But the man has had now 3 attempts on his life.
9: Yeah.
3: We can just acknowledge that that is fact, and that the conspiracy theories and the culture of political violence are connected to one another. So we need to stop it if we ever have a hope of getting to a place where our politics is less toxic. I get what it's like to be angry at all of his lies, his many, many, many lies, but let's not fall into the same trap.
2: Doesn't this prove, though, Mo, that it was never a right versus left? It wasn't that the right was more susceptible to conspiracy theories. Again, this was a cultural moment susceptible to conspiracy theories, and Donald Trump was able to flip the switch on the right, and now we're just seeing the switch flipped on the left. I've always said, I think if Donald Trump had run as a Democrat, the Democrats would be the ones experiencing all these problems and the right would feel so, you know, morally superior about it, but they wouldn't be. They would be just as susceptible. Donald Trump decided to change parties and run as a Republican because he saw them as more easily taken over in 2016 before, you know, I've always said this, he defeated the Republican Party before he defeated the Democratic Party in 2016.
3: I don't think it's ever been a question of whether the right or the left was more susceptible to it. I always thought it was more of a question of which side was going to weaponize it and turn it into political strategy more effectively. That's what Donald Trump did, right? He found a way to take this and turn it into a political, campaign strategy. And for the most part, people on the left have refrained from doing that in terms of elected leadership. You don't see elected leadership rushing to weaponize this. That's what frustrated me this last weekend when I saw a couple of people in positions of authority on the left starting to do it, right? Jasmine Crockett from Texas did it. That's where it's got to stop.
4: I never like the word normalized because I feel like it gets overused and overstated, but one of the things about this that highlighted to me how normal conspiracy theorists have sort of infiltrated the mainstream, and by that I mean, I had a friend text me a conspiracy theory about the shooting before I had even gotten the news about the shooting. I got a text saying, I don't believe there's a gun. And I was like, what are you talking about? I don't even know what this is. And this is, and I don't know if you have these in your own life, but like, this is not someone in my entire life has ever floated anything along those lines. And it was, and I heard it from other people in my life. And I was like, oh, like, it's not the corners of the internet anymore. It's not just random people on Twitter. It's not even politicians who are opportunistic about this kind of thing. It seems like it is just in our day-to-day lives now, and it's kind of scary, to be honest.
2: We no longer have policy disagreements. We're not arguing over pieces of legislation or which, you know, group has the better solution to the problem that we all agree exists. Instead, we have vibes-based politics. And when it's vibes-based, it makes it very hard in moments like this to accept that your team did something wrong, because that would call into question the entire vibes of your team. And so that's why I think in moments like this, we see very normal, rational, smart people jump first to the idea that it can't be true, because then they'd have to have some cognitive dissonance about the moral question about our tribalism.
4: I also think it highlighted, Mo, how mainstream media doesn't really stand a chance against conspiracy theories, because this happened quite literally surrounded not just by mainstream media in all forms, but, you know, lefty journalists, righty journalists. I mean, the whole spectrum of journalism was represented in that event. And there was extensive reporting and video about it. And yet it doesn't really seem to move people who are likely to believe these kind of theories. And I don't know what you can do in the face of it, because it doesn't seem like fact-based reporting has been able to penetrate.
3: We're in the wild, wild west, and it's hard to see a path out right now. There have always been conspiracy theories going back to the early days of the Republic. But the speed and scale at which things move now is different. Just how fractured the information ecosystem is. The algorithms that act as our own personal assignment editors that tell us what news we should and should, or what information we should and shouldn't consume, make it incredibly difficult. So that you're right. Aunt Sally from, you know, Wichita, who isn't very political, isn't radicalized, but saw something on her Facebook feed and decided to share it, becomes suddenly one of the tools for this sort of thing. And the, frankly, the mistrust that the public has in traditional media, in legacy media, means that they are more open to information from other sources. So it is difficult. And when, you know, I'm sort of talking with people in my life who share these sorts of things, I used to want to put my head through a wall because they would say it with such certainty and such belief. I would try to engage with them and ask them, all right, so you believe this, show me why. And one of two things would happen. They would either recount a bunch of facts that don't exist, or they just didn't care. But I don't think the answer is to just like throw up our hands and say, we quit. I think media needs to actually keep finding creative ways to get the information into the ecosystem. And I think that's a problem with the way things are right now.
0: You're listening to Left, Right, and Center from KCRW. We're talking with Mo Alethi and Sarah Isger. And Sarah, I don't want to lose sight of the fact that this was also the third apparent attempt on Trump's life in the past 2 years, the first in Butler, Pennsylvania, and the other at his Florida golf club. And Trump talked about this in a recent interview with CBS.
8: When you're a consequential, when you do things, a lot of things, and things that work out very well for our country, Abraham Lincoln was assassinated. McKinley was assassinated. McKinley made the country very rich. People don't realize that. Then Teddy Roosevelt went out and spent the money that was made by McKinley, but he was very consequential, actually, but he was assassinated.
0: What do you make of that? It's almost like Trump is framing it as a complimentary statement about his presidency.
2: It is true that we have had presidents try to expand their power vis-a-vis the other branches throughout our history. It hasn't always been a good thing, but it is the case that America has had violent reactions toward presidents. Now, it has not always been the case that the presidents who have been assassinated have done big things. Of course, James Garfield assassinated by a office seeker who didn't feel like he was getting enough attention. McKinley wasn't assassinated because he made the country rich. JFK, you know, hadn't really been that consequential a president when he was assassinated. So I'd rather solve the problem than come up with some grand historical narrative as to good presidents get killed and bad presidents get to live. Like, that hasn't been true. The reverse hasn't been true either, that the bad presidents get killed and the good ones get to live. It turns out we have a crazy person problem, and that problem has run through a lot of history.
0: Mo, the president also used this attack to call on Congress to end the impasse of funding for the Department of Homeland Security. And he also used it to make an argument in favor of building his White House ballroom.
8: It's actually a larger room, and it's much more secure. It's drone-proof, it's bulletproof glass. We need the ballroom. That's why Secret Service, that's why the military are demanding it.
0: Is there any case to be made here for that, or do you just see this as stark opportunism?
3: Yeah, it's pretty much stark opportunism.
2: My God, Mo and I are going to have a violent disagreement about something. Let's do it.
3: I mean, I'm not sure that the Washington Hilton remains the best place to do this sort of an event, right? We clearly saw some issues with it and the security. And if it does remain there, I trust that the security apparatus is going to make the adjustments it needs to. But to say that this attempt shows that we cannot do anything except in the president's pet project just seems to me to be nothing but opportunism. And I get why he would try that. He is very invested in this. He loves it. But look, I do not think the answer to our problems is to shove everybody into the White House for any type of major event. So, you know, I don't get what the end game is there other than to fund this thing that the president is super excited about.
0: Sarah, I'm eagerly awaiting your disagreement here.
2: Okay, well, maybe I built this up too much because we don't disagree on everything.
3: Sorry to disappoint.
2: But obviously the White House Correspondents' Dinner, I don't think would ever be held at the White House because the president doesn't speak at it every year. And we can't like move it at the last minute when the president decides he's not speaking at it. So it doesn't really solve this problem. But I actually am like one of the few people, I think, who thinks that the ballroom is a great idea and didn't vote for President Trump. It feels like it falls directly along partisan lines. Like suddenly the East Wing to Democrats is like this sacred place. Like, nope, never been a sacred place. It's not that great. And we need an event space for the White House. There are real reasons to have that. We've always needed an event space at the White House. Frankly, like the West Wing could use an upgrade too, for that matter. This idea that like we can't do it because Donald Trump is president, I get it. I wish he weren't president too. I don't like his taste, but he was elected by the rules that we've created, and some president needs to do this. So let's get it done. And the partisan reaction to it, I'm just so sick of it. When you do react in a totally, you know, turn the amp up to 11 way, because he's trying to build a ballroom so that somewhere at the White House, you could have events that aren't in a tent. You sound like an idiot.
4: I just want to amplify something Sarah said, because I agree with it wholeheartedly, that I think in some regards, a ballroom at the White House, for the reasons you just stated, is a good idea. I think a lot of people aren't against the ballroom. They're against a ghastly architectural monstrosity of a ballroom. And I think that, you know, Trump is not known for restrained taste.
2: Well, then where were the protests for the like Department of Energy being built or the FBI building? We have ghastly buildings in DC. I think the EEOB, the Eisenhower Executive Office building that's right next to the White House, is one of the ugliest buildings in DC. It's the one next to the White House. Nobody is protesting that except me on this podcast, obviously. But like, yep, someone got to make the call. We elect that person every 4 years. This guy was the one who got elected to make that decision. Sorry, I don't like his taste. You don't like his taste. Doesn't matter.
3: Can I tell you where my partisan outrage comes on this?
2: Yeah.
3: My partisan outrage is within, I think, the first 24 hours after the shooting, the president was talking to some reporters, and a reporter asked him a question, and he said, I didn't know about that. I was sitting down with some architects for this new ballroom that we're building. My partisan outrage is we're in the middle of a war of choice that he initiated. He promised to bring down the cost of living for Americans, and the cost of living has not come down. Gas prices are higher than they've ever been. We did just have yet another incident of mass politically motivated violence. So the president's sitting down with architects to go over the ballroom that is only there because he wants it.
2: Yeah.
3: Whether or not a president has the right to renovate the White House, I don't like his taste, but that's not what is offending me. What is offending me is that it is a vanity project for him at the expense of the things the American people sent him to Washington to deal with.
4: I think I just need a minute to recover from the fact that Sarah thinks the EEOB is one of the ugliest buildings in D.C. I think it's a beautiful building. We're just going to have to agree to disagree on that one.
2: It looks like M.C. Escher like smoked a lot of pot and like didn't know when to stop.
4: Look, maybe I see beauty in that. I've been talking with Sarah Isger and Mo Alethi. We'll be back with King Charles's charm offensive to mend UK-US relations. 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
0: We're back again with Left, Right, and Center. I'm Susan Davis, in for David Green. We're here with Sarah Isger, senior editor at The Dispatch, and Moa Lathy, executive director at Georgetown University's Institute of Politics and Public Service. And this year, America celebrates 250 years of independence. And who says exes can't be friends? Because this week, the UK's King Charles made an official state visit to Washington. Here he is addressing Congress.
11: With the spirit of 1776 in our minds, we can perhaps agree that we do not always agree, at least in the first instance.
0: The King's visit comes as the so-called special relationship between our two countries is at its rockiest in decades. It's partly because of the Iran war and President Trump's frustration that the UK isn't providing more military and more vocal support. Here's President Trump talking about Prime Minister Keir Starmer to reporters a few weeks ago.
12: I think he's a lovely man, but I think he did something that was shocking. He didn't want to help us.
0: And another time, he said this.
13: This is not Winston Churchill that we're dealing with.
0: Sarah, the president has obviously clashed with the UK government, but he seems really personally charmed by the monarchy. How effective do you think King Charles' visit here was in terms of that diplomacy?
2: Well, there's something really interesting that King Charles and Camilla did. They really focused a lot of their time on September 11th, the September 11th memorial and other programs related to that in New York. And of course, the purpose of that was to highlight that after September 11th, the UK was our closest ally. They were standing next to us at every step of the way. The point being, look, we're a great ally. We're a friend. And the friends tell you when you're wrong, when they don't agree. And that's what we're doing here. Doesn't mean we're not your ally tomorrow, too. But we think you're going the wrong direction. Whether that sort of subtlety and it's really just passive, I wouldn't say it's passive aggressive, will land with this president and this administration? No, probably not. But sending the King of England to meet with Donald Trump is the most effective thing you could possibly do, because this is, of course, Donald Trump's entire insecurity is based on being rejected by the elites. And what could be more elite than the King of England?
0: Mo, what did you make of it? I mean, the King is obviously just a figurehead. So what does a successful trip here look like to the UK?
3: Look, I think what the UK wants is to have a good relationship with the United States, but to make sure that the United States is not turning its back on the UK and on all of Europe. Remember, I mean, historically, when Europe is threatened, the UK does take its fair share of the beating. So, and the King actually said it in his speech. In his speech before Congress, he made a call for NATO to stay strong. He said, we must not disregard everything that has sustained us for the last 80 years. In other words, since World War II, since NATO came together. This was a very clear call for the United States to not turn its back on Europe and not turn its back on NATO. It's a little ironic considering that the last party in power, the last government in the UK did turn its back on Europe when it walked away from the EU. But I think that bigger question lands. The president was clearly charmed for all the reasons Sarah talked about. He's a guy who has admitted he's got this infatuation with the whole concept of the monarchy, the British monarchy. So having the King do it as opposed to the prime minister makes a lot of sense. But I don't know that it's turning anything, right? I mean, the King called for NATO to stay strong, and he called on the world to not turn its back on Ukraine. The president showed no interest in changing his tune on any of those things. And before the King had even left the country, the president, frustrated with the Chancellor of Germany's comments, threatened to pull American troops out of Germany. So he's walking away. He continues this posture of pushing Europe away, pushing our allies away. I'm not sure any charm offensive is going, and I don't care how infatuated he is with the crown. I don't know that he's going to change his tune on that.
0: I was sort of
4: surprised by how subtly political Charles was in his speech to Congress. He referenced NATO, support for Ukraine. He also called on Congress not to stop the fight against climate change. And he also said this.
11: The U.S. Supreme Court Historical Society has calculated that Magna Carta is cited in at least 160 Supreme Court cases since 1789, not least as the foundation of the principle that executive power is subject to checks and balances.
4: Checks and balances on the executive. I mean, Sarah, that line actually got a huge standing applause from Congress. And it was kind of funny to me that they're cheering this line while not effectively ever being a check and balance on this president.
2: Indeed. King Charles also just deployed humor very effectively, I thought, in the speech. There were a lot of jokes, not like jokes maybe, but, you know, funny coming from the King of England jokes. I will just say, for the record, I'm not over it, and I still hold a grudge toward Great Britain. I think that, like, all these people who are super into the monarchy and British stuff are traitors to our country.
4: I appreciate that view.
3: Wow.
2: It's the 250th anniversary, and if you're not going to stand for something now, you know, when are you?
4: Look, I'm Irish. We forget everything but our grudges, so I see where you're coming from. Mel, I guess in terms of the U.S.-UK relationship, obviously not at a great point right now, but it still does seem to be underlying an enduring alliance between these two countries.
3: Yes, and I would hope that it remains that way. But it is being stress tested, as is our relationship with all of our European allies. And that should be worrisome. That should be troublesome, because if our allies are willing to push back as forcefully as they have and have decided that we are not a reliable partner, they will stop working with us. You know, Sarah talked about the King's visiting of 9/11 or his revisiting of our relationship in the wake of 9/11. Remember, the only time Article 5 of NATO has been invoked was after 9/11, when our European allies came to our aid. The president keeps saying he doesn't know if that's going to happen again. Well, if he keeps treating our friends the way he does, then it is worrisome whether or not we can continue to rely on them if they don't feel like they can rely on us. And the dirty secret that Donald Trump doesn't want to ever admit is we do need them as much as they need us. We are not a go-it-alone country. We can't. And we are seeing China gain influence around the world by stepping into voids that we are just handing them. We are seeing Russia continue to be brazen because they are not seeing a unified wall of resistance from the West. So while I hope that the special relationship with the UK and all of our European allies can continue, this president has done more to damage it than anyone has in recent memory.
4: I mean, there is a lot of evidence that Europe and other allies are shifting, or at least thinking of different tactics and how they deal with the U.S. I thought earlier this year when the Canadian prime minister gave a big speech at Davos and said basically the rules-based order is over and we must move on. And I mean, I'm as guilty as the next American is looking through all of this through an American lens. But I think you raise a really good point that a lot of these allies are looking at the U.S. through a completely different lens in the second Trump administration.
2: This has always been question that I have historically of how we will look back on this administration. Will it be the case that Donald Trump fundamentally changed the world order, broke the world order, depending on what terms you want to use? Or did he recognize that the world order had changed about 10 years previously and he was simply responding to that change, you know, by sort of bluntly recognizing that now China and Russia play this sort of triumvirate role with the United States that nobody wants to talk about and nobody wants to recognize. I don't know which one is true, and I don't know which one we will say was true 20 years from now. But that, to me, will be the question of the second Trump administration.
4: We here at KCRW want to hear from you. Have questions you'd like to hear answered on the show? Record a voice memo, around 30 seconds or so, and send it to us at lrc@kcrw.org. Drop your first name, where you're calling from, and your question to potentially hear it on the show. We're going to have to leave it there.
0: We've reached that time once again for our famed Left, Right, and Center rants and raves featuring pet peeves and projects from across the political spectrum. Molathy, what didn't we get to today?
3: So I picked up a book recently that I'd been dying to read, and I couldn't find it anywhere until I walked into my 13-year-old son's room, and there it was sitting next to his bed. The book was Last Branch Standing by one Sarah Isker. And every day since then, in the car, my 13-year-old son, who previously loved mostly reading about superheroes, would cite all of these anecdotes about Justice Kavanaugh, Justice Kagan, telling me like all these, what he found to be hilarious stories about the Supreme Court. And he turned to me and he said, "You know, Dad, Sarah's a really good writer. She's fun." The most recent thing he said to me this morning in the car was, "Hey, do me a favor. When you read the book, make sure you read the footnotes because they're awesome." So I want to rave about Sarah Isker for writing a book that makes my 13-year-old son think footnotes are awesome and gets him a little bit outside of the world of superheroes.
2: My plan is working.
4: If you're not careful, you're going to raise a Republican. He's listening to Sarah more than you. You might want to be careful what influences your children, Mo. Sarah, what's on your mind?
2: I'm in like the hangover stage of book tour world, so that I'm having nightmares and the Supreme Court justices are all in my nightmares.
3: Oh, that's kind of how much of the country feels though right now.
2: Thank you. And thank you again to all the Left, Right, and Center listeners who have been so supportive and sending me so many nice emails and coming to events. I'm very grateful. I was going to rave about trees.
4: Say more.
2: I really like trees, and I think we don't think enough about trees. These are like living organisms in our lives. We now know that they can communicate with each other. When one of them gets sick, it can tell everyone around them, like, "I'm sick, don't come near me." The way that they grow, they're aware of who's around them, so that if you actually look from above, they don't touch each other in the canopy. They give each other just a little bit of neighborly space. Trees are incredible, and the fungus that serves as that, worldwide web for the trees, get it? WWW, is amazing. I planted a willow tree 3 years ago.
4: A weeping willow?
2: Yes. A sprig in the ground. And that thing is now almost as tall as my house. It reaches into the second floor windows. I love it like I love my children. It brings me daily joy. And so I have planted this year a pawpaw tree. Pawpaws were George Washington's favorite fruit. I'm really into them. I'm not going to tell you my secret place to go get pawpaws because it's federal property. And A, I don't want you stealing my pawpaws. And B, I don't want them to know that I'm stealing their pawpaws. But they're sort of like American mangoes. And I will sit there like a wild animal and like climb up a tree, go get the pawpaws and eat them. So I've planted my own pawpaw tree and I'm so excited. This is like the highlight of my life right now is watching this pawpaw grow and cheering it on. Go, Papa, go.
4: I don't think I realized until you said this that I also have an emotional attachment to a tree at my house. We have a beautiful Japanese maple right in front of our house on our lawn.
2: Yes.
4: And it's a perfect climbing tree for kids because they don't grow that tall, but they kind of grow wide. So all the neighborhood kids love to play in the tree and it's very safe and it's very cute. And a tree recommendation for you. If you ever have come across a linden tree, they are the best smelling trees in the world. And if you plant one around your home, around this time of year, your house, that your neighborhood will smell delightful.
2: Oh, love this recommendation.
4: There you go. I think I have a rant this week, although it is also nature related. And my rant is, as you both probably know, we had kind of a miserable winter here in Washington, D.C. We had bad snow. We've had these 50 degree temperature swings. It's just been, still is kind of up and down. And for months, everyone I chit-chatted about the weather with, I would say, well, you know, at least the cold is good for less mosquitoes this summer. And I have been apparently gaslighting everyone in my entire life because this morning on my way here, I saw a story quoting a mosquito expert saying that D.C. should prepare for one of its worst mosquito summers in 20 years. And apparently all that snow and cold is great for mosquitoes because it has melted and it kept the ground wet all through winter.
2: Oh, no.
4: So those little teeny tiny eggs in there have been thriving. And the mosquito expectation for the D.C., the DMV this summer could reach like historically bad levels. One, I'm just angry about that fact. But two, I think I should apologize to quite literally every single person that I've spoken to about. I made that mosquito fact up in my mind and I was completely wrong. Apparently, you need very, very dry winters in order to have pleasant mosquito summers. So I apologize.
3: Well, so this was you peddling a conspiracy theory.
2: Yeah.
4: We're all guilty of it.
3: Yeah.
2: For all of you who have been hating on your bats that live near you, Sarah, who loves her bats and encourages her bats, is going to be mosquito-free because my bats will come eat my mosquitoes. I was a member of the International Bat Society in junior high school.
4: Brag.
2: Unrelatedly, I was not very cool in junior high school.
3: You should have just done the screech owl impression. That would have turned things around for you.
2: Yeah.
4: All the bats will be living in your trees.
2: Come on over, bats.
4: That's all the time we have for today. Thanks to Sarah Isger and Moalethi. Left, Right, and Center is produced by Leo Duran. Our executive producer is Arnie Seipel. The show is recorded and mixed by Katie Gilchrist. Todd M. Simon composed our theme music. 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
18: Coming up on Open to Debate, every artist has a private life, and sometimes we find out that things they have said or done in that private life are horrible. 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
18: 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Coming up on Open to Debate, should we separate the art from the artist? That's right after the news. Stay with us.
21: Live from NPR News in Washington, I'm Dan Ronan. President Trump said beginning Monday the U.S. will attempt to, in his words, free cargo ships that have been unable to move through the Strait of Hormuz. On social media, he called the project Project Freedom and said it will be focused on getting civilian vessels not affiliated with the conflict out of the strait, which Iran is blocking. It's not clear if Iran will allow the U.S. to undertake that operation. Congress is out this week, but the fight over reining in President Trump's war on Iran continues. The conflict has now stretched beyond the 60-day mark and now legally requires approval from Congress to continue. NPR's Eric McDaniel reports.
1: Senator Jack Reed of Rhode Island, the top Democrat on the Senate Armed Services Committee, told ABC's This Week that the U.S. is in a, quote, much worse position since the war in Iran began. He doesn't believe President Trump has a plan to achieve his stated objectives.
8: The regime in Tehran is probably more hostile and fanatical than the one that we replaced.
1: Republican Senator Rick Scott of Florida told Fox News Sunday that, quote, the president is finally doing the right thing. He's going to hold them accountable. A Washington Post ABC News Ipsos poll released last week found that 61% of U.S. adults believe that the United States using military force against Iran was a mistake. Eric McDaniel, NPR News Washington.
21: There is little time left to register to vote in this year's primary elections in some states. As NPR's Hansi Lo Wang reports, the states are preparing primaries this month.
22: Monday is the last chance for eligible voters in Alabama and Pennsylvania to register in time to cast ballots in the state's May 19th primaries. Montana also has a Monday deadline for registering by mail.
23: 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World Cup planning includes transit improvements intended to serve Houston after the final match. Metro

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1: Ask the Supreme Court to immediately restore access to the drug mifepristone through the mail. The emergency request came after a federal appeals court on Friday blocked sending the drug through the mail after a telemedicine consultation with a doctor. The decision requires an in-person doctor visit to receive mifepristone, one of two drugs used in medical abortions. Most abortions are now done this way. In the request to reverse that decision, the drug companies say the appeals court decision had, quote, unleashed regulatory chaos, unquote. Rob Stein, NPR News.
2: It's NPR. Former New York City Mayor Rudy Giuliani is hospitalized, and a spokesman says the 81-year-old Giuliani is in critical but stable condition. It's not clear what sent Giuliani to the hospital, but Friday night he did a radio show and acknowledged his voice was hoarse. Giuliani was mayor of New York City from 1994 through 2001. He was mayor of the nation's most populous city on September 11th of 2001. Millions of Americans could now be considered Canadian under a new law, expanding citizenship based on ancestry. Ari Snyder of Maine Public Radio reports.
3: The change was sparked by a 2023 court ruling that Canada's one-generation limit on citizenship by descent was unconstitutional. Doug Cochran, a genealogist in Nova Scotia, says he's been swamped by research requests from people trying to prove Canadian ancestry. He prioritizes those coming from LGBTQ Americans.
4: Because people have a right to be who they are. And if they can't do it in their home country, well, come to Canada. We'll welcome you.
3: Canadian immigration authorities say in the six-week period after the law took effect in December, they received more than 12,000 proof of citizenship applications. For NPR News, I'm Ari Snyder in Portland, Maine.
2: The Federal Aviation Administration is investigating how a landing United Airlines flight at Newark's Liberty International Airport hit a light pole on the New Jersey Turnpike on final approach. No one was injured on the plane. A tractor trailer, though, was damaged by debris. The truck driver was treated and released. The plane sustained minor damage. This is NPR News from Washington.
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6: 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Their generosity fuels our ability to innovate and be prepared for whatever the future may lead. John Bradshaw, Estate of John Iman, Margaret and Vince Foster, Estate of Marcia Moore, Estate of Billy Winkleman, and the Wortham Foundation. Thank you.
7: Fans are flocking to see the new biopic about Michael Jackson playing in theaters. Many still see Michael as the icon they grew up with, whose music means the world to them. And that's despite the unsettling criminal allegations that were levied against him. The new film is being dismissed by critics. They don't like it. But audiences seem to love taking this brief trip back in time when it felt a lot less complicated to love Michael's music. Well, this all reminded us of an excellent debate we did a few years back about whether art can truly be separated from the artist. So we're going to share that conversation again, where Michael Jackson, along with some other celebrities, are among the examples brought up by our debaters. Have you had this experience? There is a comedian that you just idolize, or a singer, or an actor, or a painter, or a writer, or a composer, somebody whose work you consider to be just totally amazing, full of insight and beauty and maybe even genius. And then you find out this person that you idolize is a total jerk, or worse, you know, believes in some really bad ideas or has said some really hurtful things or done some really harmful things. Do you downgrade your estimation of it because your opinion of the artist has fallen? Or do we, as a culture, still find a way to admire and honor the work apart from the person who made it? So to help shed some light on the matter, we decided to take that phrase and debate it as a question. So let's have it. Agree to disagree. Should we

0: separate the art from the artist. We have two guests who will take opposite sides, one answering yes and the other answering no. Aruna D'Souza is a writer specializing in art and politics with a particular focus on feminism. She has studied the especially intriguing topic of how museums impact the way all of us view and understand the world. And Randy Cohen, also a writer and a humorist. He wrote for The Letterman Show. But his biggest imprint on the culture came almost certainly from the decade he devoted to writing the Ethicist column for The New York Times. Aruna and Randy, thanks so much for joining us.
1: Thanks for having me.
2: Thanks. Really happy to be here.
0: And to get started, we just want to let listeners know which side of the question you come down on this question. Should we separate the art from the artist? Are you a yes or a no? Aruna, I will ask you first. On that question, are you a yes or a no?
2: I am a no. I know that's often hard for people to hear, but, you know, hopefully I'll make a case for it today.
0: Okay, thanks very much, Aruna. Well, so that tells you where you're going to come down on this, Randy, but we still want to do it as a matter of formality. Should we separate the art from the artist? Yes or no?
1: Yes. I don't know if you've met a lot of artists. There, an amazing number of them are just terrible people. And if you didn't make that separation, you wouldn't get to enjoy much art at all.
0: All right. So let's get into your arguments and why you're taking this side of the issue. Now, Randy, you spoke just now, so why don't you keep going? Tell us why you are a yes on the question of separating the art from the artist.
1: An awful lot of wonderful art has been made by an awful lot of terrible people. That Roman Polanski was, by all accounts, a bad guy, but Chinatown is a terrific movie. To enjoy the art is not to endorse the artist. To be moved by a Picasso is not to defend misogyny. If I had to forswear, say, every 19th century English novel written by a casual anti-Semite, I wouldn't get to read much of anything. And for African-American readers, it's even worse. Sometimes we hold our nose and enjoy the best of what remains. More broadly, if I showed you a lovely jacket or a delicious bowl of pasta, would it matter that the fashion designer was Coco Chanel, a big Nazi collaborator during the Second World War, or that the pasta maker, Guido Barilla, was a big homophobe? As with pasta, so with art. I don't reject Shakespeare in Love because its producer, Harvey Weinstein, did horrible, horrible things. I don't cast out Jeeves and Worcester because P.G. Wodehouse did radio broadcasts for the Nazis. My argument is this, that few of us are great artists and few of us are great people, saintly people. Expecting someone to do both is asking an awful lot. I'd add one clarification. A knowledge of the artist's misdeeds does affect the way I see the work. New revelations, as John said, made many people turn away from Woody Allen or Michael Jackson or Louis C.K. But our repulsion fades with time. The further in the past the misdeeds of the artist, the easier they are to separate from the work. Very few people recall Christopher Marlowe's career as a spy. The ideal thing is for the nefarious artist to be dead. And the deader the better. The crimes of the distant past are more tolerable than those of 5 minutes ago. And today, Wagner is performed even in Israel. So the separation isn't total. The deeds of the artist affect the context of the art, but don't require us to reject the art.
0: Thanks very much, Randy. And now, Aruna, it's your turn. You are the no on this question. And tell us why.
2: I think that one of the things that we can start with is to say that even when people think they're separating the artist from the art, they're actually not. They're compartmentalizing, and compartmentalizing sometimes works and sometimes doesn't, and often causes us harm. So I'm actually not interested in passing moral judgments on the artist. Yes, artists can be terrible people. I think that it's telling that of all the artists mentioned, I think there was one woman mentioned, and I think that that's significant, and I'll talk about that later. That I think of art not in terms of a bowl of pasta or a designer jacket, but in terms of relationships. And so, yes, we all know that there are we've had terrible people in our lives, right? We may love someone who's abusive, right, to us. to us ourselves. And we may compartmentalize by saying, this person has many great qualities, and so I will overlook the way that they're treating me. And we all know that that's an unhealthy thing to do. And so for me, the reason to reject the art of terrible people, and I'm, you know, when I think of terrible people, I'm not talking about run-of-the-mill, narcissistic, mean, you know, ugly behavior. I'm, you know, we're talking about Nazis, right? And people who rape people, right? Like these are pretty big moral flaws. But I'm actually not worried about passing moral judgment on the artists. I'm thinking about the harm it does to us in the present by endorsing and reifying and continuing to consider great the art produced by people whose moral failings actually produced what we consider the greatness of their art.
0: So let me start with going back directly to you, Aruna, the point that you just made about the way you phrased it is you have real hesitation about continuing to consider great some of the work done by people who have, as you say, you're not judging them just for being sort of run-of-the-mill jerks, but people who have committed significant harm in transactions. Sometimes because of their influence, because of the size of the megaphone they have, their jerkness may actually have a deeper impact. And some of them just have done truly, truly bad things. But what I find interesting in what you're saying is that you feel that that actually calls for a consideration of the merit of the work itself when you say, should we continue to consider the work great?
2: Well, you know, I think that what we always have to think about is the way that greatness itself it's not a given, right? It's socially constructed. We decide the criteria for greatness, and we may think that, great art is just based on aesthetic value or, the emotions that it produces in us or whatever. But it's actually a very complicated, it's been produced in Western culture over a long period of time. And during, often certain kinds of behaviors, especially certain kinds of toxic masculine behaviors, are actually a feature and not a flaw in that definition. So if I can give one example, let's go to Picasso, right? It's easy to look at, say, Picasso's Guitar, a sculpture that is in the collection of the Museum of Modern Art, a groundbreaking work of his that's made of cardboard and wire and that borrows the sort of spatial innovations of African masks and absolutely changed the course of art history, really. And it's easy to look at that and say, okay, that's a great work of art, and I can separate it from the fact that Picasso was kind of a jerk to women, including, one of his wives who he got together with when she was in her early teens, for example.
0: Yeah, I mean, to put it home to people who aren't aware of it, he was extraordinarily abusive to women. It wasn't just being a jerk.
2: Yeah, he was abusive, but how then do you compartmentalize his long-ranging, throughout his career, his images of women, and especially of the women that he was in relationships with, his wife, the ballerina Olga, who he depicted with a face made of a vagina dentata, or his the Marie Therese, who he began a relationship when she was something like 14 years old, and he depicts as, a beach ball, a sexual plaything. When we look at that, we may think that we're separating out, but in fact, the awfulness of his attitudes towards women are baked into what we're seeing, right? That it's impossible to separate out the fact that we're looking at these really hateful kinds of attitudes. You know, when we look at a Titian that depicts a rape, from classical mythology, right? I mean, Titian, I don't know what he was like in terms of his relationships. He was taking these subjects from classical mythology. But when we look at a painting that depicts a rape, what does it mean that we're teaching ourselves, we're teaching students, we're teaching young people to say, it's okay to tell you that this painting of a rape is a great painting, right? So I don't care whether Picasso was, you know, he was of his time. We can say all those things, but I think, you know, when we're asked to look at this and find greatness in it, that's already, we're pretending there's a way to separate the artist from the art, but actually the artist is baked into the work.
0: It's time now for a quick break. This is Open to Debate. I'm John Donvan, and we'll be right back.

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5: 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Jenny and Mike Conway, Judith and Mark Cook, Carolyn and Platt Davis, Janice and George Fleming, Amanda and Morris Gelb, Maria and Rex Gray, and Cynthia Holliday. Thank you.
0: Welcome back to Open to Debate. I'm John Donvan. Today, the question, should we separate the art from the artist? Let's get back to it. So, Randy, wow, that's quite an indictment of of the argument you're making. What's your response to it?
6: Let me put it as a question. Are the hateful ideas in the work itself? And sometimes, absolutely, yes. So Arun and I agree about this. And when they are, the work should be repudiated. But you needn't even make a reference to the work, the worker who created it. And my example is, in the case of Wagner, you know, those dwarves in the ring, they were meant by Wagner to be Jews. And they were interpreted by his listeners as Jews. So you can reject the work because Wagner's anti-Semitism is in the work, not just because he's an anti-Semitic guy. But I don't think that's true always. I give you the case of Michael Jackson. I think if we didn't know about his dubious personal life, you would not find it in the song. And the same thing for James Brown. For people my age and my musical taste, is a similar example. James Brown did some really horrible things. He went to prison for domestic violence and gun charges. But James Brown recorded Cold Sweat, and I think that makes him a living national treasure. There's no way you would listen to Cold Sweat and hear James Brown's horrible personal behavior in that work. So sometimes it's in the work and then repudiate it, mm-hmm. but sometimes it's not. And I would say often it's not, especially for non-representational work. And even when it is in the work, meanings change. The dwarves that were obviously Jews to the German general staff in, say, 1939, well, that's not so obvious to opera goers today. And the creator's intent is no guarantee of anything.
7: You know, part of what always puzzles me when we sort of visit this question, and trust me, it's a question and debate that, as a person in the art world who has both written about historical art, 19th century art, as well as really grappled with the question when it comes to contemporary art, one of the things I always wonder is, why do we think that the only options are accepting the art despite the artist, or not having any art to look at? And so this is one of the other things that always puzzles me, because I don't think that if one says, okay, Picasso, let's take Picasso, Picasso was a terrible person, let's take his art off MoMA's walls. It isn't like MoMA wouldn't have a million other things to put on those walls, because there are so many artists beyond Picasso making great work. And so one of the things that I think this question is always framed with is a really false sense of kind of the scarcity of greatness, right? That greatness only happens, that if we get rid of Picasso, we get rid of Wagner, we get rid of whoever, that there will be nothing left. And, you know, I guess that what I have found, especially as I do more and more work on both historical figures who have been overlooked and also contemporary artists who, because they don't fit a certain mold, aren't on the radar for identifying greatness, who were making actually great work. And perhaps if we spent less time looking at the Picassos and grappling over the question of how do we separate the artist from the art, we'd find, in fact, a ton of other people who are just as worth looking at, just as worth finding solace in, finding beauty in, finding intellectual challenge in.
0: That would be an argument just to let's recycle from time to time and let's update from time to time, not because of the moral character of the artist, but your argument would just might be times change and fashions change.
7: Well, I don't think that it's just times change and fashions change. Mm-hmm. I mean, yes, there's always historical revision that's going on, whether or not we're revising based on the moral character of the artist or the way that the artist's work upholds values that we no longer embrace in our culture. But it's also, you know, I guess that what I'm coming at is the question of why we ask this question all the time, why this is a question to begin with. And I think it's a question because we are often unwilling to let go of the values that make Picasso great in our minds, that whether or not we admit it, we actually, you know, that there is something that still draws us to the, you know, macho man who does whatever he wants and smokes and drinks and slaps around his girlfriend, because that is what ultimately deeply ingrained in Western culture, that's what our idea of the person who creates great art is. And so that's why, I mean, I still want to go back to the question of why almost all of our examples and you know, many great examples that both of you have introduced into the debate, why they're all men and why most of them, not all of them, are white European men. You know, I think that that is not an insignificant issue. You know, and what does it say when we're saying that you can be a rapist, you can be, in some cases, a murderer, you can be a domestic abuser, you can do all those things, and don't worry, we'll still consider you great. I worry about what that message is. I think it's in some ways no different than the message that we often get in our other parts of our lives, where we know that if you're powerful or if you're rich, you can get away with a lot.
0: I just want to break in because you've said a lot, and I want to give Randy a chance.
7: I tend to do that.
0: That's okay. I just want to give Randy a chance to respond to some of it. And so, Randy, if I could boil down what I think Arun is saying in response to the question that we're debating and your position on it, is that your ability, as you put it, to hold your nose, she's using the term compartmentalize, and set aside the awfulness of a particular artist may have to do with a certain romanticization by the culture of the bad boyness of a lot of artists, and that makes it easier for a nose holder or a compartmentalizer to go ahead and like, say, the film Chinatown, even though Roman Polanski was convicted of rape.
6: I didn't think that a great deal of nose holding was required to enjoy Chinatown, and that unless I mean you were at pains to fill in some background for people who might not know what charges were leveled against Michael Jackson. You would have to work really hard to avoid knowing that. I think you wouldn't have to work quite as hard to avoid knowing anything about Roman Polanski's private life. And I defy Arun to show how that resonates through that movie. I think that's a great movie. And I think Polanski is, by all accounts, a horrible guy. So when there is work... Oh, and by the way, I endorse your view that most of the crimes we're referring to are crimes of men. I am no defender of my gender. that seems inarguable. Not exclusively. George Eliot had the kind of casual anti-Semitism of her era and social class. Agatha Christie's pre-war novels are pretty gruesome to read now.
7: Yes, they are.
6: If you can show me how these ideas are present in the work, then we can repudiate those ideas without making any particular reference to the artist. There it is in the work. If an anti-Semite makes me a beautiful dining room table, we can criticize the table, but I think it will be harder to show how his deplorable conduct away from his lathe affected the work itself.
0: Randy, there's no world in which you would say, I know that that guy who made the dining room table, who makes dining room tables, is an anti-Semitic jerk. I'm not going to give him my business because of that.
6: I can choose to look elsewhere for my tables, but I'm not so sure I want MoMA making that decision for me, or any cultural institution that's taking money from the Koch brothers.
0: And it would not make you think that it's a bad table. You would still say, too bad, that's such a great table made by such a bad guy.
6: The further in the past that, you know, the Wicked Carpenter existed, the easier it is for me to tolerate their misdeeds.
0: Why is that? I want to explore that a little bit.
6: Because of the blessings of time, that the immediacy of crimes committed close to us, both in time and space, is very potent. But we don't really check for the conduct or know much about the an art goer like me doesn't know much about the lives of many Renaissance artists.
7: I actually take the quite opposite point of view. I think, you know, individually, we make decisions all the time. Like, we may have, about what to allow in our lives and not. So, you know, we all have that one uncle, or we all have that one friend, or we all have that one problematic fave who is terrible. And we are individually willing to compromise, right? We are individually willing to say, okay, but I love this. I love this person. I love this performer. I love this movie. I love this. And, you know, we're willing to make that decision on our own account. But when it comes to our institutions, including our museums, I actually think that there is more of an issue when they are saying, we're going to separate our view of the artist from the art. I actually think it's more of a problem, because then you're not just making a decision for yourself and reconciling it for yourself. You're actually promoting the idea of this, promoting this idea that as long as you are making something quote unquote great, we are willing to overlook what you've done, no matter how egregious, right? And so I actually think the onus is even greater on public institutions who do not have unlimited resources, who do not have unlimited time, and who do not have unlimited space to make their choices carefully. And, you know, this is where I go back to the idea that there's not a finite amount of greatness in the world. You know, we would all survive if we didn't see another Picasso retrospective for 30 years, right? That doesn't mean that we forget that he was a historically significant artist who influenced a lot of other artists. That we don't have to forget that. We don't have to put that aside. But the world would still go on. Artists would still find inspiration. Individuals would still find, you know, be able to see challenging and interesting and really, you know, genuinely great work.
0: Well,
7: Picasso in a closet for a while.
0: So that's what I wanted to bring back to Randy, because that was the point you were coming to, is let's put Picasso in a closet for a while, maybe. And Randy, what would you think of a world where the judgments made about the artists would result in maybe putting them in a closet for a while?
6: How far back in time would you extend this, and how rigorous would your study of the artist's behavior be? Would you be hiring private detectives? Would you be bringing historians?
7: Oh, come on!
6: Would you apply this to murderous artists of the Renaissance? Again, I think that you're asking, by not making that separation, you're and asking MoMA to make that distinction. I think the walls are going to be pretty bare.
0: Randy, is your argument that doing so would be impractical, or that doing so would be bad for the culture, whether if there were a way to address this?
6: Doing so would be bad for the culture, even if there were a way to address this. That I see the role of the the museum and the gallery is more akin to the role of the library, that they judge, oh, these are interesting books that people should have access to, and so it should be with art, and so it should be with orchestras.
0: But there's more room in a library for books than there's room in a gallery for...
6: But then you're making a practical argument.
0: I'm trying to say that I think that what Aruna's point is that resources are scarce, space is scarce, choices have to be made, more so than in a library, and that therefore... These are legitimate grounds for making a choice about whether an artist gets space on the wall or not in a particular museum at a particular time.
6: And there's something to Aaron's point. I think that for me, my attention is up for grabs, and I can look at lots of art. But for a gallery owner, it's a more challenging problem that there's only a finite number of wall space and a finite number of shows. But I think Arun was a little too facile in considering the ability of these cultural institutions to make what is ultimately a kind of moral distinction.
8: But they're always making a moral distinction.
6: Too easily, I think, the source of their funding. And that's all money is bad. That seems a little too facile to me.
7: Well, actually, I want to push back on this idea that somehow the museum is only making a choice when it decides not to put something up, as opposed to making a choice when it decides to put something up. So Picasso didn't just magically appear on the walls of MoMA, right? It's not that MoMA built the museum and somehow the great art just magnetically found its way to the space, right? The curators of MoMA from its beginning were enamored of Picasso, and so they built a collection around this guy, right? And so they are constantly making a choice to foreground that work. And by foregrounding certain work, they're leaving other work in the background, right? It's the same way that a concert hall might program their concerts. It's not like it's just a free-for-all and, the cream rises to the top. They're actively making a choice to platform some work and not platform other work. And so, the idea that somehow we're giving MoMA too much power by allowing them to choose is not recognizing that they have all the power to choose. And part of the reason that we now think of Picasso as a great artist is precisely because of the choices that MoMA has been making, for almost 100 years, right? And so part of this is just the idea that we're naturalizing the idea of greatness, that greatness is just something that we know exists, as opposed to the idea that it's something that we've been told all of this time. And I think that, Randy, at the beginning, you said, if we asked people to reject certain work, what would that put Black readers in the position, right? There would be very little left that they would be able to read. And I would say, well, first of all, Black readers can decide what they're going to read for themselves. And that, as I said, I think personal choices are personal choices. But I also think, what does it mean when we are telling, say, Black students or Black readers that such and such a work is a great piece of literature, despite the fact that it completely dehumanizes you, right? I mean, despite the fact that the person who wrote it was actively, in support of treating you as less than human, right? That we are constantly, we get to define what's great or not, and we are constantly, and our institutions are constantly defining that. And so when we come to this question about whether we should separate the art from the artist, whether we should compartmentalize their biography from what they produced, what this is all predicated on is, what is our idea of greatness? And who is making those decisions? And I would think that every time we say it's okay to celebrate the work of such and such an artist or such and such a musician or such and such a comedian, we are actually, that is a choice and a moral judgment that we are making.
0: It's time now for a quick break. This is Open to Debate. I'm John Donvan, and we'll be right back.

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5: 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Ellen Benninghoven and Michael Schaefer, M.D., the Brown Foundation Incorporated, the Cullen Foundation, the Hamill Foundation, Joan Hesitance and Rick Wall, Ed and Jean Matthews Foundation, and John P. McGovern Foundation. Thank you.
6: Welcome back to Open to Debate. I'm John Donvan. Let's get back to it. Aruna, you've mentioned a few times that the historical perpetrators have tended to be white men, but I want to point out, even in this conversation, we've talked about R. Kelly and Bill Cosby and James Brown and Michael Jackson.
7: Yes.
6: How do you and there would be more, of course. How do you process those names into the point that you're making?
7: Well, I mean, you know, I think that, you know, the crimes against women and the crimes against children in the case of Michael Jackson that happened were crimes. I don't know, you know, yes, does it break my heart? It genuinely breaks my heart to have to, you know, grapple with Michael Jackson, who, you know, I don't know how old I was when Beat It came out, but like that music defined my preteen and teenage years, you know, and really formed the culture around me. Does it break my heart to have to grapple with what I know of him? Yes. Does it break my heart also to see what he endured in terms of abuse and things like that as he was a child? Yes. You know,
6: would you want to put his music in a closet as well for 30 years?
7: Well, I have put his work in a closet for 30 years. Mm-hmm. I also know that there are people who have really struggled with it, struggled with the decision and made sometimes similar decisions to me and sometimes not similar decisions to me. But, you know, yeah, life is messy and complicated. And sometimes we do things that we don't really want to do, but we know are right to do. And that, you know, it's for me, it's less, you know, I have no problem putting, you know, saying I never want to see anything from Bill Cosby again. I never want to hear anything from R. Kelly again. You know, I have no problem with that. You know, that decision, because I don't care about it. I have no problem never watching a Woody Allen movie because I didn't care for his movies to begin with. They all seemed really creepy to me. But then there are points at which, yeah, it's really hard for me. And I would say
6: But what makes it hard? And I'm asking that because it sounds as though you are willing to do some compartmentalization of the Randy Cohen kind in given situations. Or am I wrong about that?
7: Part of what I think it produces a lot of anxiety around these questions and around the question of whether we should cancel certain kinds of art or artists have so little to do with even the music or the literature. And they have to do with who we were at the time that we encountered it. So for me, it's impossible for me to separate Michael Jackson from, you know, my teenage years and dancing around with my friends to the album and trying to reproduce the dance steps or whatever it was, right? I mean, and so part of it is that I don't want this thing that was part of, you know, my formation, right? I don't want this to now be, you know, compromised in some way or tarnished in some way, as it inevitably becomes when you realize, you know, what was happening in the lives of the children that were abused, right? Like, you know, but at the same time, I think I should be mature enough to say, okay, but this isn't about me. right? This is about, in a sense, those kids.
6: All right, let me take it back to Randy to see, Randy, how you respond to some of what you're hearing Aruna say about all of this.
3: I'd like to go back a bit to MoMA and say that I...
6: Let's tell people who don't know that it's the Museum of Modern Art in New York. Transcending Museum, okay.
3: I would say I look to MoMA to have a certain authority and a certain expertise in judging the artworks themselves. I have no confidence in MoMA's ability to make moral judgments about the artists. So if they're making a judgment, they necessarily must make judgments about what to put on their walls. And that's a legitimate distinction if it refers to the art. It is not if they become a morality police. If you can show that are ideas that you reject are present in the art, well, that is the role of both the gatekeepers at art galleries and cultural institutions and of critics. There's a community of critics who should attack these ideas, reject these ideas, repudiate these ideas. And if that drives the work off the gallery walls, that's great. Mm-hmm. That's what critics are supposed to do. They should not be peering in the windows of even the most vile artists and saying we reject you because of your conduct away from your studio. That's inappropriate, it seems to me. I'd throw in one other thing about the individual decision I don't want to listen to watch a Woody Allen movie or listen to a Michael Jackson song. And of course, everyone has the opportunity to do that. But I'd say if you do that privately, you're kind of missing a chance to engage in an important public conversation. And so when there's a kind
6: in what way? In what way?
3: Well, if there's an organized boycott, say, of someone's work because of their action, right? If we're saying Roman Polanski did terrible things and we're organizing a boycott, I would honor that boycott, and I would avoid going to those movies because now we're talking about political action. In the same way, I would not cross a picket line until I learn more about it. But my default position in a labor dispute is to honor a picket line. My default position in this kind of boycott is to honor the boycott, and even if that means depriving myself of the work. And so I'm in favor of that kind of attack of organizing with your neighbors to make important cultural points. But what you do as an individual, while it's fine, it doesn't have much cultural significance.
6: Randy, I want to set aside the time question and talk about some contemporary cases and see how you feel about them. So I think stand-up comedy is a really, really interesting area because, number one, the artists are... They embody the work. They stand there. They tell you a story. Very often, there's an indication that it's autobiographical, so it's very personal. So the separation between the work and the individual is there seems to be much less daylight between them. And I want to go for an example. I don't know if you were ever a fan of Louis C.K., but watching Louis C.K. now, if you had the opportunity, knowing what you know. Does the work become less funny, less engaging because of what you know about his behavior? Perhaps only at the level of a distraction, but also maybe at a more substantial way.
3: No, I think this gets back to the Wagner example, that comedy is really interesting because, as you say, what many comedians portray is a kind of heightened or stylized version of themselves, that the work is presented as a kind of semi-autobiographical act, right? And that was even true for Mile Boss, for Dave Letterman, when he was condemned for various improprieties. That was an extension of the persona he presented. That was his act. And so those ideas that I found distasteful were present in the work itself. You didn't have to go around to Louis C.K.'s house. Every joke is an assertion about the world. And the assertions Louis C.K. or Bill Cosby or Woody Allen were making were often quite creepy. And so you needn't look further than the work itself to reject it.
7: Well, I have a very different reading of Louis C.K.'s pre you know, pre-Me Too persona, and even of Bill Cosby's. I mean, you know, I without wanting to make a point of it, I think I'm a little younger than maybe some of the others in this room, and so I wasn't so aware of Bill Cosby's. I wasn't so you know, in tune with Bill Cosby's previous stand-up career, but certainly, you know, for me, he was very much defined by the Cosby Show. For me, Louis C.K. was very much defined by the actually, you know, quite, you know, what was presented as a kind of, where he was presenting himself as a kind of feminist, as a kind of woke guy, in his comedy series. And so actually, you know, what I see happening there is that in both cases, the case of the sort of, you know, salt of the earth father, you know, father figure, or of the, you know, with it feminist, you know, man feminist, was really contradicted entirely by the behavior. And I think that, you know, for Louis C.K., at least, in his, you know, in his comeback, you know, shows that, the full scale of the bitterness that was, and the misogyny that was hidden by the performance of feminism has really come to the fore. So I have a different reading of that work than it is. You know, what I'll agree with, Randy, is that when one went back to Louis C.K.'s series and looked, a lot of what he was presenting as a form of feminism or as a form of wokeness was actually pretty toxic. And I think that often what should be happening, and I think what Randy sort of acknowledges as part of the process, is for us to actually say, instead of saying, no, this work is great, and so we have to separate the art from the artist as a knee-jerk reaction, that we actually need to go back and say, okay, so let's assume this person has a certain attitude about the world. How might I see that in the work? And, you know, often it comes up, and ideology works in this way, right? These as these really subtle cues that we often overlook, but work to create attitudes about women, about people of color, about children, about men and masculinity that often are just invisible to us.
6: So, Randy, just one more question about Louis C.K., because he didn't really quite answer the question that I was asking. You know, he admitted himself to unsavory, harassing behavior in front of women. He apologized for it and took a little time off, and now he's back out trying to rebuild his career. But my question to you is, knowing what you know now, and I want to get to whether it affects your perception of the work.
3: Yeah.
6: If you, can you laugh at him as easily? If you laughed at him in the past, could you laugh at him as easily? Or is there an overhang of some kind? Is there a cloud over all of it?
3: Yes. As I said, even at the top, that knowledge is a curse. And what you know about people, you know, it's better to be ignorant or dead. It cannot but help provide a kind of context and change the way you see the work. Absolutely. And it's especially the case with work that's presented as at least semi-autobiographical, which is true of all the comedians we mentioned. So sure. So even if Louis C.K. were telling, you know, 1950s jokes that were a little distance from himself, because of that performing tradition of stand-up, to be autobiographical, it would be harder and harder to distinguish the art from the artist.
6: Yeah, and I want to point out in the case of Louis C.K., we're talking about people like Cosby and R. Kelly who have been convicted of crimes. That has not been the case with Louis C.K., but he did admit to what he was accused of.
3: But I sympathize with Arun about finding some of the Woody Allen movies a little creepy. That how anyone could have watched Manhattan. It's a movie about Woody Allen dating a high school kid and not found that troubling. But I would say many people did at the time and knew that at the time and were right to know that at the time.
6: Yeah, but a lot of people didn't. And that goes to the question of time that you brought up in the beginning. In a certain way, you said pain fades with time. Time heals all wounds, essentially, is what you were saying in regard to Wagner.
3: I like being reduced to a cliche, but thank you.
6: I thought that was fresh new language. But there's another question of time. Are we judging people's behaviors in the past by the standards of today? Certain artists, for example, even Picasso, you made the case that being the bad boy artist who was rough with women is almost part of the mystique. But in other ways, mores have changed, expectations have changed, and looking back to some of the categories of greats, and I know how you feel about that category, nevertheless, are they being judged unfairly for behavior of 100 years ago, 150 years ago, when those standards were not in place in the way that they are now?
7: You know, I keep going back to what I said near the beginning, is that I'm kind of less interested in judging the behavior of the artist. What I'm more interested in is what we're telling ourselves and what we're telling each other and what we're telling our kids about how they are valued and how they are positioned, right? So what does it tell a young girl going to MoMA and seeing pictures on the walls that really express a kind of misogyny, even if it's done in a formally creative way? Even if it's done with, a brilliant eye to color, even if it's done with, a kind of nascent abstraction, whatever the things we tell ourselves we value about certain kinds of work. I'm certainly not saying that every work of art that we see on the walls has to avoid making anyone feel bad. I mean, that's not what I'm saying. But I'm saying that would it be so terrible if we stopped putting up work that was actively racist, that was actively misogynist, right? That was actively, pedophilic. I don't know what the proper word is. Like, for example, Baltus, whose work hangs in the Metropolitan Museum of Art, who painted, very sexualized sort of girls from, around 8 or 10 years old. Why would it be such a terrible thing if MoMA made the decision or the Metropolitan made the decision that, okay, maybe we're going to take this down from the wall? And I just, quickly want to add that one of the things, when I go back and keep talking about this idea that there's a scarcity of genius, I just want to point out that for a museum, like the Museum of Modern Art in particular, and I'm only mentioning it, we've talked about MoMA a lot today, but I only single it out because it's an institution I know so well. MoMA has 1,500 works on display at the museum. It has 200,000 works in its collection, and many of those works are great works. Many of those works, if they were at a museum anywhere but MoMA, would be considered the highlight of the collection. So there is no scarcity of genius and of greatness.
6: Randy,
3: can I respond to that?
6: Yeah. And Randy, if you can respond to it, but also work in the question that I wanted to bring to it, I'm wondering, is this a call for censorship or not?
3: I just wanted to point out that Arun was advocating warehousing paintings whose offensive ideas were in the art itself, which would allow us to separate the art and the artist. You weren't discussing the bad behavior of these artists. You were saying these repugnant ideas were in the work. And that's my position. Well, then reject them. I'm for it. I believe I've won. Is there some kind of trophy here?
6: All right. The two of you, I want to thank you so much for taking part in this conversation and talking this through with one another civilly and with open minds, even as you challenged one another. It's really what we aim to do is to have conversations where those sorts of dynamics are demonstrated as dynamics that we can all participate in. So Aruna and Randy, I want to say to you, thanks so much for joining us.
3: It was so fun. Thank you.
7: Thank you.
6: Well, that's it for this episode. And as always, I want to remind you that we're a nonprofit working to combat extreme polarization through civil debate, and that our work is made possible by listeners like you, and by the Rosenkranz Foundation, and by supporters of Open to Debate. Robert Rosenkranz is our chairman. Our CEO is Leah Matthau. Andrew Lipson is head of production. Michelle DeBrasini is head of marketing. Alexis Pangrazzi is our executive producer. The Open to Debate team also includes Gabriella Mayer, Gabrielle Iannicelli, Scott Jacoby, Linda Lee, Katy Perry, and Julia Sirkin. Damon Whittemore mixed this episode. Our theme music is by Alex Clement. To learn more about Open to Debate and the team that makes the show, visit our website, opentodebate.org, and then go to Substack to continue the conversation. Thanks, everybody, for listening. I'm John Donvan. We'll be back with more debate next week. See you then.
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0: Welcome to Pirate Politics, where we prepare you for your next political conversation. I'm Jeronimo Cortina.
1: And I'm Brandon Rottinghouse. We're political science professors here at the University of Houston. And this week, we're going to take a bit of a detour to talk about something that's important, but that's far on the horizon, but we'll be here before you know it. And that's the 2028 presidential election. My goodness, how did we get here so fast?
0: I told you.
1: You did tell me, and you're always sort of keeping your eye on what the election is. And obviously, it's something that we should be concerned about because it's being diagnosed right now. What happens in 2028 will be reflecting the 2026 midterm. So the messages, the coalitions, the issues will all be defined by what's going on right now. So we thought this is a good moment for us to kind of take a step back and look at kind of what's to come, in particular with the eye towards understanding how the Democrats in particular are going to approach this. They're not just picking a candidate. They're also picking a diagnosis for how to challenge Republicans and a strategy for a way forward to be able to be strategic and win back the White House. So lots to talk about. It really, to me, was spurred by last week, this headline that said that Kamala Harris is considering running again for president. And it thought to me that, like, this is obviously a nonstop enterprise. We talk a lot in our classes about the concept of the invisible primary, right? So this is obviously one of those key moments where everything is scrutinized, where they travel to, what they eat, how they dress, the way that they look, the issues they talk about are all part of this invisible primary. So give me your kind of rundown on what the invisible primary is and why it's important even today before we even have midterm elections.
0: Right. Well, I mean, first of all, as you say, is not only picking the people that are going to run, but it's also define the national identity of the Democratic Party, not only at the national level, but obviously at the state level. And the interesting thing here is that that national identity, especially when we're thinking about, for example, in terms of Texas, is a tension between picking mobilizing the real base, to put it that way, younger progressive Democrats, or trying to build a broader statewide coalition, right? And we saw that, for example, in the case of Talarico and in the case of Jasmine Crockett, right? But here, I think that this invisible party is not only in terms of what you just mentioned, but also in terms of determining how these candidates are going to be treated as serious candidates, right? If they're going to be real contenders or not. As you say, Kamala Harris, I don't think it's a good start for the Democratic Party to start that conversation right now in those terms. But also in terms of how...
2: This programming is sponsored by Carr, Riggs & Ingram, a top 25 nationally ranked accounting and advisory firm offering tax...

0: 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More information at nnmd.org, at the intersection of innovation.
1: There you go. The Democratic Party is actually in a bit of flux, not just with respect to ideology, as you mentioned, which we'll definitely talk about, but also with respect to kind of what they want the party to be. Where geographically
2: exactly.
1: is the party's home base? So for the longest time, right, it was sort of Iowa, then New Hampshire, then South Carolina. But that's being upended because what you've got really is that Iowa totally flubbed the caucuses, you know, in 2020. And it just led to this disaster that made them, you know, get yanked off of that national scene. Now Democrats are saying we basically have this kind of open seating policy like Southwest Airlines used to have, right? Kind of first come, first serve. They're asking states to say, apply for admission, tell us why you're the best to go first or forward in this process, and then they can decide, you know, what then, you know, kind of looks like. So we're seeing heavy activity in some key states. Obviously, the Iowa caucuses are still important. The New Hampshire primary is still important, a little bit different because that includes independents who could be persuaded. Democrats have to be careful and very knowledgeable about like what independents are wanting. South Carolina is obviously a major hub because it is really the cornerstone of the African-American vote.
2: Correct.
1: That we certainly saw in 2024. And also Nevada, right, which is a Western swing state. It's becoming more purple to blue, and it's younger, it's more progressive, it's more Latino. It looks
2: Correct.
1: Like the future of America. And so Democrats are trying to figure out, you know, where to spend your time, how much of a visit is too much, right? And, you know, whether they can get traction in those places or not. They're also looking for things like key endorsements. Those are big factors in terms of getting the kind of root of the Democratic Party kind of wrapped around their tree. That's a challenge because we generally consider the success in a presidential primary to be connected to what the elites want, right? Lots of scholars have decided this is sort of the way that the invisible primary functions. But increasingly, there's this kind of outsider ability. So a candidate like Donald Trump doesn't take the traditional route to get to the office. Democrats still kind of do just because the nature of the party is different than the nature of the Republican Party. The Democratic Party is more coalition driven. Republicans are more kind of ideologically bright line driven. So we certainly are going to see some changes there. But I think for the Democrats, they have to consider all these factors in this kind of moment, even before, you know, we've gotten any single votes.
2: Right, because the end product of these movement and traveling here and getting money and stump speeches, et cetera, it tells signals about what is the party move, right, on the one hand. What are going to be also the signals in terms of turnout and what are going to be the signals in terms of the strategic direction that the party is going to go, especially when we're thinking about 2028.
1: Yeah.
2: So all those things, when you put all those things together, are going to control the media cycle, donor behavior, and obviously the perceptions that the public at large has about the candidate. Because one thing is the primary, right? And the primary is the primary, right? That's why he's primary, right? But then you have the general election, and the general election, you have to start thinking about coalitions. But you cannot build coalitions in the general election if you didn't think about coalitions during the primary election,
1: that's
2: right?
1: A good point.
2: You cannot come up and for example, that's something that we're seeing, potentially seeing the opposite, I think, reaction or effect that we see in the Tarico campaign, that he started to build a more broader coalition, but kind of forgot the real base of the Democratic Party, right? Yeah. And now it's going backwards and try to rebuild that relationship. But you can have the opposite effect. And in Texas especially, is how you can assemble that coalition that is going to be capable of being competitive at a statewide election.
1: Yeah, and I think that's a great perspective because that's the question for Democrats. They had done badly among coalition partners in 2024. It's what led to the shift to the Republican Party and what led to Republicans thinking they could gerrymander the whole country.
2: Right.
1: That's backfired because you're seeing shifts back, at least in polling. Now, how they're going to vote will be a very different story. We'll know more about that for the midterms, but that'll give us a preview of what's to come for 2028. But I want to ask this question. That's that, like, the rapidity of the cycle is, and we're already talking about 2028.
2: Right.
1: There's so many things happening all at once that the question is, like, if this is sort of like bad speed dating where you have all these candidates, you've got at least a dozen, and we'll talk about some of them, but at least a dozen Democrats who are thinking of running for president. That's a lot of people. Is it is there bandwidth for

0: that in the Democratic Party? Are they overthinking it? Are they underthinking it? Overthinking it in the sense that each of them have their own messages, they have their own coalitions, they want to go a different way, or underthinking it in the sense that it's all just about Donald Trump, right? And we need to do something about Donald Trump. Is either of those two strategies going to be successful? And how do you navigate this world where you want to have depth, but you also need to be kind of clear about what your message is?
1: So I think that this is not only in terms of debating issues, right, in terms of the number of candidates or anything like that, but it's going to be about the issues per se, but also how those issues should be communicated, right? Democrats have had 11,000 billion problems in terms of communicating with the average voter, so with the normal voter, right? Yeah. We Democrats talk about, weird words or words that are like, wait, what does that mean?
0: Right? It comes off as being very progressive coded, right? Where it's very kind of one-sided and it appeals to kind of, coastal elites, but you kind of miss people who aren't in those spheres, right? And so, yeah, that's the problem the Democrats have talked about, where they're not landing these messages clearly, and they're not picking issues that are really relevant.
1: Right.
0: That's changing, though, I think.
1: Exactly.
0: Right? They finally got that point.
1: Oh, yeah, absolutely. Yeah. And you have seen in these previous elections where Democrats have flipped Republican seats in the sense that candidates are talking about issues, right? And how issues are being communicated with a policy emphasis.
0: Yeah.
1: Not necessarily about these issues regarding moral issues or this or that, et cetera, et cetera, but just highlighting how differences in terms of policy implementation are going to affect people's lives in a very clear manner, right? And I think that especially in the midterm elections, they have a chance, Democrats, to make a case in terms of just emphasizing the policy, but also in a rhetorical tone that is comprehended across the board.
0: That's a good point. And I think your kind of concept of this is like a kind of question about coalitions is really important. That's the cornerstone of the Democratic Party's, like, responsibility towards its voters, and has historically been the way that it's been successful. But that's really hard to achieve, right? Because, you know, you have the ideological splits, you've got issue concerns that are different. You also have, I think, a kind of uncertainty about how much to emphasize Donald Trump, right? And the kind of challenge of democracy. So there are a lot of different things that are kind of pulling apart the Democratic coalition. But let's talk about the kind of theory of victory, right? What is it that any candidate has to do to be able to accomplish a win in 2028? Like we said, I think that the 2026 midterms will give us a hint about what's to come. But honestly, midterms are tough to judge because, like, they're so reactive to what's happening in the White House. I think that 2028 will be more about kind of what they want the party to be going forward.
1: Correct.
0: So I think your point
1: identity,
0: is really good. Yeah, and like how they want the identity to be chosen. And sometimes it's a little bit unclear because, like, you know, the primary process is so messy and it starts so early, like we're talking about it right now. So obviously this is the kind of thing that's, much more kind of stretchy than we would assume would be relevant. But in this case, I think the Democrats have to think about what strategies are going to be apparent. So I think number one, it's a coalition question, right? You have to lock in African-American voters. You have to basically get more attention from Latino voters. Places like California, it's easier. Places like Texas, it's a little bit harder, right?
1: Yep.
0: They have to have messages that really sell.
1: Right.
0: And they have to re-energize young voters.
1: Yep.
0: In Texas especially, we saw a drop in the urban turnout. Democrats cannot have that if they're going to be successful. So coalitions really matter. And how you put that coalition together is, I think, a cornerstone of the success. It's a question, too, of kind of messaging, right? What's the message that's going to sell? Affordability is going to be the watchword for 2026. Is it still going to be what people are concerned about in 2028? I mean, we see such a fast cycle that it could be a million things, but that's still something people are going to be concerned about, right? You're never going to go wrong talking about people's pocketbooks. So is that the thing you think that's going to motivate voters in 2028?
1: Well, not only this issue about coalition building beyond debates, right? But you have to have first the base in such a place that you feel comfortable so you can start building those coalitions. The messaging is super important. Mm-hmm. And also the candidate image that candidates are going to be portraying, right? Yeah. Who's going to be the right candidate? Mm-hmm. Is not going to be the right candidate for Texas, may not be the right candidate for the nation, right?
0: That's the concern, is that the coalition so broad.
1: Exactly.
0: That, like, appealing to different core groups is going to be a challenge for any one candidate.
1: Exactly. But here, I think the interesting part is going to be, for me, the common denominator is going to be, as you say, talking about pocketbook mm-hmm. issues, mm-hmm. right? If you are any part of the coalition or whatever, any part of the spectrum in which you are, issues about pocketbook mm-hmm. are going to be resonating every time.
0: Yeah.
1: The question is how you translate mm-hmm. that, right? I mean, we're seeing still right now the Trump administration blaming the Biden administration for
0: mm-hmm. Yeah.
1: I don't know.
0: Everything.
1: For everything.
0: Yeah. Iran, inflation.
1: Yes. Exactly, right?
0: White House doors don't work properly.
1: Yeah. They're creaky. They've put into WD-40. Yeah. WD-40, yeah. Whatever. They didn't
0: We're
1: do
0: in an
1: that.
0: Economic pinch. We can't afford to, like,
1: exactly.
0: go to Home Depot.
1: Right. So, or Lowe's, to be fair. Sure. Or Ace.
0: Very diplomatic, yes.
1: But the issue here is that you cannot move forward blaming the past administration because people are not stupid.
0: No, and honestly, like, the Biden administration is sort of a distant past now. And by the time 2028 rolls around, people won't remember any of that, right?
1: Oh, yeah.
0: Like, it would be different if Joe Biden was, like, front and center on all these policy questions, but he's not. You rarely see him, right?
1: Yeah.
0: Maybe once a month you see something about Joe Biden. So blaming what happened is not going to work.
1: Nope.
0: Even except among your kind of core right components.
1: Yeah,
0: right?
1: But you don't have to convince your core right component. I mean, whatever.
0: Yeah.
1: It's irrelevant. Yeah. You cannot do that. And I think that thinking about this coalition building is, when we talk about that, about the Republican side, mm-hmm. we're going to see that they have an inverse problem,
0: so
1: right?
0: True, yeah. Yeah, because midterms tend to be mobilization elections, whereas presidential elections tend to be more about persuasion. So they have to have a persuasive method. And it depends a bit on what the public's mood is. So for one, the public's mood is bad. They're, you know, see the country on the wrong track. That's a big problem. In fact, we're seeing that in Texas too, which is surprising. Like the numbers are going in the wrong direction for Republicans. That could be a problem for Republicans in the midterm.
1: Oh, yeah.
0: But, you know, who knows what'll happen statewide. It's a tough sell to get Texas to switch to the Democrats in a presidential, but, you know, anything's possible. But in any case, the mood is going in the wrong direction. So it's a question of public mood. Number two, it's a question of where Trump's approval is. Right now, it's really bad. Does it rebound? I don't know. You haven't seen options there or any moments where it's really gone higher than we've seen a kind of, you know, Republican versus Democrat partisan kind of blustering, right? That's been kind of where things have generally been. So Republicans love, Democrats hate, and everybody else is sort of mixed or usually disliking. So that's where kind of most of that persuasion is.
1: I mean, the case is when you see Republicans and Democrats in these recent elections run and Republicans putting or siding with Trump 1,000%, they have lost every single election.
0: Yeah, that's a good point. Yeah. And, you know, Trump's endorsement record is not so good.
1: Yeah.
0: Even when he kind of holds out to pick winners, it's not always as successful as the Republicans would like. So him being a lame duck will definitely be important, too. And of course, you know, what the Democrats do is to connect to what the Republicans do, which we'll talk about in a future episode. But definitely this is something in a moment where Democrats have to like where they are.
1: Oh, yeah.
0: They've got, you know, the Republicans sort of running scared, and they've got messaging opportunities, right? Affordability, democracy.
1: Yes.
0: They can talk more about, like, Iran and conflicts there.
1: Sure.
0: People don't like.
1: But who's going to be the spokesperson?
0: That's the question. Yeah.
1: No one knows.
0: Let's walk down the field.
1: All right.
0: There are a lot of people who are running. We've seen, you know, everybody from, you know, kind of the most visible Democrat to some members, people who are maybe out of power for a little bit, who decided they want to run. Lots of options. Let's start at the very top. I think the kind of top two contenders at this point are Kamala Harris, if she wants it,
1: yes.
0: and Gavin Newsom of California,
1: yes.
0: if he wants it. So they're both basically hinting at it. I'm assuming probably they'll follow through on those things. But at least in the meantime, they're acting like it. And
1: correct.
0: That's something that, you know, for everybody else is kind of what they're watching, right? How are they doing? Where are they going? What's their messaging? What's the traction they're getting? Those are the top two, I think, tiers, top two in the first tier, right? What do you think about that?
1: Absolutely. I mean, I think that's right on top. Yeah. Gavin Newsom, as we know, has been traveling all over the place. He has come to Texas. He's very good at trolling President Trump and getting into that social media game. I think he has, you know, the persona, so on and so forth. Who knows if he will or not doing it. Kamala Harris, of course, vice president of the United States, woman, woman of color, super smart, I guess. You know, she got into last presidential election at 11:45, not enough time.
0: Right.
1: I was like, well, it starts at 12 and you're here quarter
0: the
1: to 12.
0: The election's 15
1: so
0: minutes from now. Yeah.
1: Hurry up. So, I mean, we don't know, right? Yeah. The test case was not something that we could say, yeah, you messed it up. No. I mean, there were issues, as we have said, in terms of the messaging, et cetera, but okay, fine, 11:45. Will she go for the full thing? Yeah. We have to wait and see.
0: She's burned bridges, though, right?
1: I mean, oh, yeah.
0: She's basically taken on Joe Biden. She's taken on, you know, Josh Shapiro, to some degree, Pete Buttigieg. So there's some bridges that have been burned. Is that going to be a problem for her?
1: Well, I mean, potentially, but eventually, if she wins, everybody has to fall down into the fall, and that's it.
0: Winning has a way of kind of smoothing over these differences, right?
1: Yeah.
0: And I think Democrats certainly hope for that's true because, we've talked all about how this is a really tight coalition, but it can be easily frayed by issues. And that's something the Democrats have to think about. Obviously, one grand unifier is Donald Trump. So I think you're right that Harris having run against Trump is one kind of feather in her cap. Gavin Newsom being the number one Trump troll is a sort of feather in his cap.
1: But again, I don't think that running against Trump would be the winning strategy.
0: Yeah.
1: To the contrary.
0: Yeah. Don't even talk about Donald Trump.
1: Oh, yeah. Ignore him. Yeah. Like, I mean, if you ignored him, then you may have a chance and focus on the issues. But I don't know.
0: Yeah.
1: I'm not a consultant in Arlington, Virginia.
0: Yeah. You should be because they get paid big money.
1: Oh, really?
0: And I think you're certainly smart enough. You certainly see the world, I think, as Democrats do, which is that they need to be able to find a path forward.
1: Yep.
0: And it's, as we've been saying, kind of a message issue. It's a coalition issue.
1: Correct.
0: And really, it's about kind of how you want to position yourself within the party. So for Harris, it's about the coalition, which she's got, and stability, which she can bring, given that she was sort of the cornerstone, this kind of, the kind of marquee player in 2024. For Gavin Newsom, he's been seen as an aggressive Trump kind of fighter. That could be a problem for him, though, right? Like you say, running against Donald Trump isn't a recipe that's been a successful kind of outcome. Hillary Clinton failed at it. You know, Kamala Harris failed at it. So I think that's a kind of potential liability that has to be sort of sidestepped. And I actually think that the sort of next tier of candidates is better at compartmentalizing Donald Trump. So a Pete Buttigieg, right?
1: Yeah.
0: Former Transportation Secretary, great communicator, thinks about big picture policy issues. You got Josh Shapiro from Pennsylvania, who is a swing state governor and has able to win in a place that's purple. And that's kind of where America likely is. Gretchen Whitmer from Michigan is somebody who is frankly been in the White House. There's this famous moment where she kind of covers her face when the cameras try to capture her in the Oval Office with the hope that, you know, maybe she's not so connected to Trump in various ways. But I think they're taking a kind of more like downshift approach towards Donald Trump and talking more about things that are effective for voters. And they've all been successful in different ways, either communicating or at actually accomplishing policies that voters really care about.
1: Correct. Yeah. And, you know, this other tier of candidates shows a, I would say, down-to-earth connection, perhaps, with voters.
0: Yeah.
1: Or, for example, in the case of everyone that you mentioned, they can talk to both sides, right? They can talk to MSNBC, but they can also go and talk to Fox News, right? So they're able to reach a broader audience and make a case, whether voters decide that this is the right case or not, it's whatever.
0: Yeah.
1: But I don't think that, for example, any of the other candidates would go and have a conversation with any you know, of these outlets and not get angry.
0: Yeah, right? That's right. Yeah, exactly. You get too worked up and then that sort of, you know, bites you. And that's part of what the Invisible Primary is about, is like kind of workshopping these ideas, right? There's a kind of lane for dark horses here too. Again, we're so far as hard to know who's really going to be kind of, in this race and what their position will be. But people like J.B. Pritzker from Illinois, right? Yep. Who's the governor, who's got this great Chicago accent, seen as a, you know, populist. He's self-funded. He's rich. The Pritzker family is wealthy. So that's a possible opportunity for him to break through. Andy Beshear, who is another red state Democratic, you know, progressive fighter from Kentucky, shown he can win in a red state, which, you know, has got some traction. Yeah. I think, again, Democrats are concerned about the issues and about where they are in that coalition, but they also want to win. And so their question is like, which candidate can best get us to that next level, even not knowing kind of who the Republican nominee is going to be. You also got Mark Kelly from Arizona, who got a nice boost from the Trump administration when they tried to, you know, kind of, you know, tackle him when it came to issues where they had, you know, told members of the military not to follow illegal orders. So he's a kind of national security moderate. And if this race becomes partially about the conflict in Iran as things continue to spiral, maybe that's something that Democrats look for. Maybe not as the nominee himself, but, you know, maybe as like a vice presidential nominee. Because, again, this is not just about picking who's going to run. It's also about picking what the Democratic Party will be, who they will be.
1: Absolutely.
0: My darkest of dark horses is Rahm Emanuel, Rambo from Chicago, Illinois. He is a hard-charging fighter. He was a member of Congress, mayor of Chicago, chief of staff to Obama. His messaging is as clear as it can be, way back to the Clinton days when he was working fundraising. He is like, you know, if you crossed, you know, the kind of godfather with, with Bill Clinton, this is sort of his level of politics. So there are a lot of people out there who I think are, you know, making moves, and, you know, the prospect of how they'll do will be largely dictated by what happens in the midterms.
1: No, absolutely. And that is going to be a very important question in terms of, as we said, the donors, what's a party move, what's the electorate, because also the Democratic base is completely 1,000% in many cases completely unsatisfied with what Democrats have been doing, right? Especially
0: the party's really low, like the trust voters have in the party is like really low.
1: Yeah, especially when you have with established leadership, right? Mm-hmm. Chuck Schumer still running the Senate with a flip phone. So
0: those things are correlated, right?
1: Yeah, absolutely, right?
0: And maybe get a smartphone.
1: Well, I mean, it's not that it's a bad issue or anything like that, or making fun of flop issue, but it just illustrates, you know, the base of the Democratic Party is not flip phones, right?
0: Yeah.
1: It's a completely different aspect. It's a completely different needs, wants, and preferences that are not being translated and incorporated into the Democratic Party policy.
0: Yeah, totally. I mean, Democrats have got to rebuild that Obama coalition that was successful and durable for those 8 years. And if they can do that, then they can find some success. But it's really issue-driven. And to me, that means affordability.
1: Absolutely.
0: And obviously, I don't think you're going to see a big change in terms of that. So that's going to be a big issue. But exploiting this weird calendar, breaking through the noise that Donald Trump provides every day, is going to be a real challenge for Democrats.
1: Well, it's going to be a big challenge, but obviously you're still feeling it in your pocket.
0: Yeah.
1: But we're going to talk about these and many other issues, especially now we're going to do this analysis for the Republican Party in a future show. But I'm Jerónimo Cortina.
0: And I'm Brandon Roddinghouse. More party politics next week.

0: 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This is Texas Originals from Humanities Texas for the advancement of history, culture, and education.
1: In 1918, 16-year-old Juanita Craft accompanied her critically ill mother to a tuberculosis treatment facility in San Angelo. They arrived at the hospital after a long journey, only to be turned away because of their race. Craft's mother died 2 months later. That tragedy spurred Craft, the granddaughter of former slaves, to a lifelong fight against racial discrimination. As a young woman, Craft studied at Prairie View A&M. She later settled in Dallas, finding work as a bellmaid at the posh Adolphus Hotel. In the 1930s, she joined the Dallas chapter of the NAACP and ultimately traversed the state, helping to organize and revive local chapters. One observer, inspired by Craft's energy and eloquence, reported that her visits were like a blood transfusion to a very weak patient. Craft also became a mentor to Dallas's black youth. She led them in anti-segregation protests at restaurants, stores, and the state fair, always preaching the importance of communication and respect for others. Build a bridge, she advised, then carry them over to your side. Craft herself built many bridges in Dallas, often at potluck dinners in her backyard. In her 70s, she served on the city council. Among her many accolades, she received the Linz Award, Dallas's highest honor for efforts benefiting the city. Craft remained a champion for civil rights until her death in 1985.
0: For more information about this Texas Original, visit texasoriginals.org. Texas Originals is produced by Houston Public Media and Humanities Texas, with funding from the National Endowment for the Humanities.
2: 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Virginia and Dennis Malloy, the W.T. and Louise J. Moran Foundation, Barbara Samuels, Kathy Sanders, and Nancy Thompson. Thank you.
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5: She's courageous. She's compassionate. She actually was, in many ways, very well prepared for this. The Lady Bird special was really the culmination of her 27 years in politics alongside LBJ.
4: This is Texas Matters from Texas Public Radio. I'm David Martin Davies. In 1964, America was deeply divided. The southern states were reeling from the ink still wet on President Lyndon Johnson's signature on the Civil Rights Act. Texan Johnson was seen by many in the old Confederate states as a Judas and a traitor to his southern heritage. To most political observers, the Deep South was a lost cause and a powder keg best avoided. But Lady Bird Johnson refused to cower. Armed with her resolve to reach out, politely listen, and become a bridge, she sought to heal the nation. And the mood of 1964 was especially contentious, even beyond the efforts to end Jim Crow in the South. President Kennedy had just been assassinated. Cold War hostilities with the Soviet Union were of grave concern after the Cuban Missile Crisis, and Americans had good reason to feel that they were living through a moment of great social change. Johnson's opponent in the presidential election was Republican Senator Barry Goldwater, a conservative champion, and he tapped into a significant stream of negative feelings against an activist federal government. He was opposed to the Civil Rights Act, saying it was a violation of states' rights. Nevertheless, just before dawn on Tuesday, October 6, 1964, the train dubbed the Lady Bird Special pulled away from Track 12 at Union Station. Here is audio from her stop in Ashland, Virginia.
6: I think you students are lucky young men. I wish I were your age, because I want to see the 1960s settle into the focus of history. I believe we are standing right on the verge of a period in man's history unsurpassed since the Renaissance, as a potential for good, and also, desperately enough, a potential for destruction. It is your great challenge and opportunity to participate in it, and I hope that a part of that participation will be an involvement in the affairs of your community and your country. Never stand on the sidelines. When I look at the hundreds of students like this, I like to recall the words of Virginia's own Thomas Jefferson. I like the dreams of the future better than the history of the past. Many thanks to all of you for coming out this early in the morning and making it such a special stop.
7: Thank you, Ms. Johnson.
6: I want you to know my daughter, Linda Bird.
8: As a young person, I feel so lucky to have all of you young people here joining me today, and I want to thank you all for coming. This is our generation, the volunteer generation. We have 10,000 Peace Corps volunteers all over the world working. We have about 8,000 people who came to Washington this summer to work in various capacities of government. I hope that all of y'all will volunteer to work for our campaign this fall and the election of all these good Democrats we have with us. Over half the people in the world are under 25. And that means y'all.
4: The deeper into the South that the Lady Bird Special traveled, the more volatile things became. There were opponents who showed up and jeered at her, called her Blackbird for her support for civil rights, but Lady Bird held her own.
6: My friends, this is a country of many viewpoints, and I respect your right to express your own. Now it's my turn to express mine. Thank you.
4: Shannon McKenna Schmidt has written a new book about Lady Bird Johnson's whistle stop tour. It's called You Can't Catch Us, Lady Bird Johnson's Trailblazing 1964 Campaign Train and the Women Who Rode With Her.
5: Well, this campaign train, the Lady Bird Johnson who emerges, I think will surprise people. This is Lady Bird Johnson. She's delivering to the American people something that they've never seen before. Their first lady whistle stopping down the tracks. She's courageous. She's compassionate. She actually was, in many ways, very well prepared for this. The Lady Bird Special was really the culmination of her 27 years in politics alongside LBJ. And I think that alone might surprise people. The tragic circumstances that brought LBJ and Lady Bird to the White House is also something that very much played into the Lady Bird Special at the time. And because JFK's assassination 10 months earlier still loomed over the nation, and security precautions for this train were very high. They forbade the president from doing it. So encompassed within this story of the Lady Bird Special and its 4 days down the tracks is very much what was taking place at the time in the country.
4: Also, this is right after the signing of the Civil Rights Act of 1964, and the South was not friendly to that, the typical South. How was sending Lady Bird Johnson on this campaign train, how was this seen as an overture to, in a way, to try to heal that?
5: That was very much part of her motivation for going. So this is October 1964. LBJ is in a race for the presidency against Barry Goldwater. But polls have LBJ leading widely. He doesn't need the South to win the election. The South, as you said, is very much seething at President Johnson for signing the Civil Rights Act, and partly because he was from the South. He's being called a traitor to the South. So he doesn't need the South to win the election. And that is known. Some of his aides say, why make the effort? We don't need it. Let's just write it off. But that wasn't going to work for LBJ or Lady Bird. And Lady Bird is from the South. She's proud of her Southern heritage, and she wants to go on this trip to help bridge the divide and also to get votes for LBJ's reelection. But it was a lot about not leaving anyone behind and not leaving the South behind. And she said she didn't know how many votes she would get or how many minds that she would change, but at least they wouldn't lose by default.
4: I remember seeing LBJ in 1968. I was a child, and he flew into San Antonio at the Las Palmas Shopping Center in the Johnson City Windmill, which was the helicopter. And what a big deal that was. Was it like that for the train stop, the whistle stops with Lady Bird?
5: Yes, absolutely. And in fact, President Johnson, I think people might get a little bit different view of LBJ also from this book, because he was very proud of Lady Bird and her abilities, and he had the utmost faith in her. And in fact, he saw the campaign train off in Alexandria, Virginia. He met the train in Raleigh, where he and Lady Bird jointly headlined a very huge rally. And then they also met up again at the end of the line in New Orleans, again, to much, much fanfare. So along the way in this story, you do see LBJ campaigning as well in Raleigh, New Orleans. I think something like 200,000 people lined the route from the airport in New Orleans into the route that the motorcade was taking to downtown. And so the Lady Bird special also gave him this more high-profile effort to launch the campaign into the South.
4: In the book, you show Lady Bird Johnson stepping into the role as First Lady that didn't really exist before, First Lady campaigning solo at scale. And so was this a job that she wanted, that she relished, or was this something that she had to be talked into?
5: I think that she relished this job and that she understood the importance of it. And at the end of the day, that the president and the first lady were there to serve the American people. Lady Bird's role model was Eleanor Roosevelt. And
4: which you've written about before. You've written about Eleanor Roosevelt.
5: Yes. Yes. And that's actually how I came to write this book after that one. I was looking for first ladies who had made momentous journeys. Lady Bird took inspiration from Eleanor as both a traveler and an activist. And even before she set out on the campaign train in her months before that as first lady, she was crisscrossing the country. She wanted to be a link between the American people and the Oval Office. And Lady Bird, she also had more, as one reporter pointed out, more experience on the national political stage than any first lady who had preceded her. She took a much more active role than a typical second lady when JFK was president, just for reasons. Jackie Kennedy wasn't as available or interested in those kinds of public political roles. And she also would stand in for President Kennedy or LBJ and other members of the administration. So she was very well prepared when she came into the role of First Lady. But of course, as we mentioned, the tragic circumstances also played in. But I think she was very cognizant of that as well.
4: in the Robert Caro biographies of LBJ, typically we would see these anecdotes about how LBJ would be so aggressive and gruff and cruel to individuals that he was working with. And then it would be Lady Bird who would follow up and say, well, Lynn didn't really mean that, almost as if they were playing good cop, bad cop all the time.
5: Yeah, that's an interesting way for you to put it, good cop, bad cop. And yes, I know that there's, and I thought about this a lot while I was writing this book. And of course, as you mentioned, Robert Caro, and there are biographies of Lady Bird and even a whole book called Lady Bird and Lyndon. But how to present this relationship that was very complicated. And yes, he was sometimes cruel to other people, cruel to her. And I come back to something that she said, and, you know, she acknowledged his faults. And then she said, I know we were better together than apart. And I think about that phrase a lot. And it does encompass what she ultimately thinks that their relationship achieved. And the other thing I found interesting is that she, at the time, was recognized as a political partner to LBJ in the media. And I think that that's something that's maybe forgotten these days as well. When LBJ accepted the vice presidential slot at the 1960 Democratic Convention, there was a veteran male political reporter covering it. And he said to a colleague something along the lines of, Lyndon would never have made it this far without the help of that woman. She is magnificent. So I think maybe it's been a little bit lost and forgotten today that it was covered at the time, her role as partner to LBJ.
4: Well, there's a lot that we've learned since then about their partnership. Apparently, Lyndon Johnson wasn't even sure if he should run for president in 1964, and he turned to Lady Bird to write up a memo, pros and cons, and ideas about the campaign. It's so insightful, it also predicted that he would choose not to run for re-election in 1968.
5: Yes, that is, I think, a very great example of the role that she did play in LBJ's life as both, and that covers territory of both their political and personal
4: and her brilliance, her sheer brilliance.
5: Mm-hmm. Yeah. And I think that he understood that she was devoted to him, and her life in politics rose because that was his vocation, although she did come to very much love politics. But I do think that's a great example of the melding of the political and personal that shaped both of their lives.
4: This is Texas Matters from Texas Public Radio. I'm David Martin Davies, speaking with Shannon McKenna-Schmidt, author of You Can't Catch Us, Lady Bird Johnson's Trailblazing 1964 Campaign Train, and the Women Who Rode With Her. On this whistle-stop train tour through the South, the Deep South, and what did people hear from Lady Bird Johnson that they needed to hear?
5: The thing about Lady Bird and why I think she was so effective, and also I don't think anybody could have successfully done this trip except for Lady Bird Johnson. She was from the South. She had the political experience. And also, as she said, I'm not a hard sell person. And so what she did is she went in there and she was sincere. And she told people, I love the South. I'm from the South. I love the old customs of the South. But she also impressed upon people that there was the need to move forward and march with the times. And I really think it's her sincerity that resonated with people.
4: Well, beyond the campaigning to the people and showing up where people typically don't show up and be able to communicate, I'm here to listen, I'm not here to sell you something, but she was also very active in trying to shore up the Democratic political machine of the South, and getting politicians who were afraid to, regional politicians, local politicians, who were kind of hiding because of this, the reaction to the signing of the Civil Rights Act. And so she was able to show them that there was still a role for them, I guess.
5: Yes. Yeah, so the Lady Bird Special was the major Democratic campaign effort in the South during the 1964 election. And yes, it was very much meant to shore up Democratic Party unity and also to support the politicians who were weathering the hostility over the signing of the Civil Rights Act. And one of the early indicators for me when I started researching this story was the amount of media coverage it received. I mean, newspaper articles number in the thousands. We have ones that went out over the wire written by national political reporters like Helen Thomas to coverage in tiny newspapers in these towns all along the route. And what also struck me was not only the amount of coverage, but the way in which the Lady Bird Special was covered. This was a serious campaign strategy and a history-making endeavor, and it was treated as such by the media.
4: The message it seemed to be sending to the South was about it's time to move on, it's time to move forward. And the politics of the future, or this future itself, the economy of the future, is going to have to be inclusive. Today, of course, we have the backlash against DEI. But this was a time when we were saying, or at least Lady Bird was trying to promote the idea of more inclusivity. And she was doing that in a way that still talked about how much she loved the South. And this was a very nuanced message in which the messenger is almost as important or more important than the message itself?
5: Yes, absolutely. As I said, I honestly don't think anyone else could have successfully done this campaign trip. And it was very much a message of inclusivity and advocacy. And she had one line in her speech in Savannah where she said that people didn't not to be left in the slack waters of history. And that's another phrasing of hers that really stayed with me. And Lady Bird gave 47 speeches along the route, and every single speech was customized for the place that she gave it. And she also would go off script to a degree. But that, to me, goes back to her sincerity and how she wasn't just feeding people canned political talking points. She very much believed what she was doing on this mission and what she was conveying to people.
4: So a train whistle stop tour. This was an era where the train was kind of, it was old school. People were flying around. Where the train depot wasn't the best parts of town. Was that deliberate?
5: So whistle stopping at the time, Harry Truman had told LBJ in 1960, a lot of people don't know where the airport is, but if you can get on a train, they'll show up at the depot for you. And Truman had done his own successful whistle stop tour that's credited with helping him win re-election. And so the whistle stop, yes, very, very considered a bit quaint at the time.
4: I mean, they didn't even have a car. They had to pull the car out of the junk heap, right?
5: Yes, exactly. It was so quaint that they were trying to find a parlor observation car to act for the caboose. And that was a train with more lounge seating. It had a platform on the back. So it was definitely a bit more quaint, but it really resonated with these people. There was a town called Ahoskie, North Carolina, where no passenger train had come through in a dozen years. So the fact that this campaign train was coming through was a very big deal. And also, this is a practical way of campaigning, because the train has to get from Washington, D.C. to New Orleans in 4 days, nearly 1,700 miles it needs to cover. And so by pulling the train, you know, having it stop in each of these towns, Lady Bird could speak from the back of the platform, and then they could be on their way. So it was also a very practical way of campaigning. And Lady Bird had taken part in 1960, LBJ had done a campaign train through the South. So they also built on that experience.
4: Well, practical, but also risky. In a view that this could have been dangerous. It was like we were still in the time of assassinations, and there were death threats against her on this. So how do they take that into account? What kind of death threats did they get?
5: So right around the time that they were preparing all the plans for the Lady Bird special, the Warren Commission report came out, and that took the Secret Service to task for inadequate protections on the day of JFK's assassination. And so that was this very immediate reminder of the danger of this. And there was a bomb threat. So after the Lady Bird special was announced to the press in mid-September, about 3 weeks before the train left, there was a bomb threat. An informant to the FBI told them that a gunrunner for the KKK wanted to bomb the train. He couldn't get anyone to go along with him, but it did make the Secret Service really ramp up protections. And as I said earlier, they would not allow President Johnson to make this trip. The precautions were extensive. There was an extra engine that rode 15 minutes ahead of the Lady Bird special in case the tracks were bombed. Three helicopters flew overhead and accompanied the train the entire way. Secret Service agents canvassed towns ahead of time. They rode on the train. They flanked the platform where Lady Bird spoke. And as festive as the campaign train was, there was always this sense of foreboding.
4: How did this trip, what did it signal for women-led politics?
5: That's another excellent point. I'm glad you brought that up. The fact that this was not just the first lady doing this for the first time, but the fact that this is a women-led undertaking, which had also never happened before in politics. And you have all of these bold women doing this, and they did get some misogynistic backlash as they traveled down the tracks. And so this train campaign really is helped move forward, not just first ladies going from being decorative on the campaign trail and being shown, but they weren't allowed to speak. They could just sit there and look pretty. So this really moved things forward for women participating in political campaigns. And also, Betty Friedan's The Feminine Mystique had been published the year before. And so bursting this bubble of the American housewife being fulfilled only by domesticity. And what we see as the Lady Bird special travels down the tracks is how she's a role model for women and girls. A lot of young people turned out for this train. So this was a very great indicator of women's capabilities in politics and beyond.
4: You Can't Catch Us, the title of your book, comes from a specific incident. Can you tell us that little story?
5: Yes, I love this. So the title of the book, You Can't Catch Us, at a stop in North Carolina, the train was leaving the station, and some young boys ran after the train carrying signs, pro-Goldwater signs, and with a picture of him on it. And 20-year-old Linda Bird Johnson, Lady Bird and Lyndon's eldest daughter, she flips on the loudspeaker, and she very cheerfully says to them, "You're running after the 20th century. You can't catch us." And that ultimately became the title of the book, because I just think that it embodies not only the forward momentum of the train, but the surrounding social progress and civil rights and women's rights that was taking place at the time.
4: So in the book, there's a lot about the role of the First Lady and questions about, you know, what is the role of the first of that of the wife of the president, and it's not an official job, but it carries a lot of responsibility. Lady Bird redefined that job, the first lady role, but it does seem like every first lady redefines it. We're seeing that now, today, with the first lady we have now, breaking norms and using it to accumulate wealth. So how did Lady Bird Johnson redefine the role of first lady?
5: Well, certainly in regards to political spouses campaigning, she broke the barrier on that, because Eleanor Roosevelt, who we remember today as this fearless trailblazer, she did not campaign for FDR. And she said that it's kind of unfathomable to think that she once said this, but the job of a candidate's wife was to shrivel up into a ball and be as inconspicuous as possible. So certainly that barrier got broken. And I think part of what Lady Bird did was, it's important to have choices. And some first ladies want to be more active, and some do not. And I do think it's important to have choices. But she very much wanted to, she very much was serving the American people. And she was constantly crisscrossing the country, talking about the administration's great society initiatives, addressing civil rights and poverty. And so that was very important to her. And I find her very inspirational in that regard.
4: She was absolutely in favor of reforms to civil rights, and she wouldn't stay at a segregated hotel, things like that. And she communicated that to Lyndon.
5: Yes. So she witnessed some of those. She would travel by car a lot from Washington, D.C. to Texas. And when she was traveling with people of color, yes, I mean, she witnessed that the segregation and firsthand, and that was very instrumental. And she fully believed in the Civil Rights Act. And she was both proud of her Southern heritage and of what LBJ had done to advance civil rights.
4: Shannon McKenna-Schmidt is the author of You Can't Catch Us, Lady Bird Johnson's Trailblazing 1964 Campaign Train and the Women Who Rode With Her. That's it for this edition of Texas Matters. Thanks for listening. I'm David Martin Davies. 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
10: Hello, you're with Newsday on the BBC World Service with Anne Soy in Nairobi and Rob Young in London.
11: Donald Trump has been keen to get shipping moving through the Gulf again. He's announced Project Freedom, promising neutral nations that the U.S. would, in his words, guide their ships safely out of those restricted waters. We'll speak to a former Republican strategist about what this means.
10: One of the stated aims of the Iran war was regime change. So what do Iranians opposed to their country's leadership make of the war so far, and what the future holds?
12: On the streets, a kind of surface normality has returned. People are shopping, taking their children to the park. But for many, hope is giving way to despair.
11: A And we hear from the man who intervened during the Golders Green stabbings in the UK. That's after the latest world news.
13: BBC News with Neil Nunes. The United States says it'll start trying to free merchant ships stranded by Iran's blockade of the Strait of Hormuz from today. The U.S. military said 15,000 service personnel, guided missile destroyers, and more than 100 aircraft will be involved in what Donald Trump has called Project Freedom. From Jerusalem, here's Yolande Now.
14: A statement from U.S. Central Command said the aim was to restore freedom of navigation through the vital waterway while maintaining America's own blockade of Iranian ports. Donald Trump had earlier described the initiative as a humanitarian gesture to help ships and crews that had become locked up during the U.S.-Israeli war on Iran. Reports say that the plan does not necessarily involve the U.S. Navy escorting commercial vessels, but rather advising them on safe maritime routes and staying nearby to prevent any Iranian attacks. Iran's state-run IRNA news agency called Mr. Trump's announcement part of his delirium. And a top Iranian official, Ibrahim Azizi, said on X that any interference in the strait would be seen as a ceasefire violation.
13: Canada's Prime Minister Mark Carney is joining European leaders for a major summit in Armenia today, likely to be dominated by the crisis in the Middle East and Russia's war on Ukraine. It's the first time a non-European country has been invited to attend a gathering of the European political community, signaling closer ties as relations with the Trump administration sour. Rudy Giuliani, the former mayor of New York City and key ally of Donald Trump, has been admitted to hospital in a critical but stable condition. The details from Bernd de Busman.
15: He really was the ultimate Trump loyalist and really stuck with him through all Trump's legal issues and really backed him with Trump's claims of voter fraud in the 2020 election. But even beyond that, this is a man with whom President Trump has had a long, long relationship long before President Trump got into U.S. politics. And I think his statement, which came just moments after arriving back in Washington, D.C., just shows the depth of that relationship.
13: Three people have been killed and 38 others wounded as a monster truck drove into the crowd at an exhibition rally in Colombia. The incident happened in Popayan in the southern department of Cauca. We get the details now from Tom Kavanagh.
16: Distressing videos filmed from the crowd show the moment the huge vehicle was driven through the barrier separating spectators from the course. It runs over several people before disappearing. The moment the huge vehicle was driven through the barrier separating spectators from the course, it runs over several people.

0: Station says six suspected cases of hantavirus have been reported on board a cruise ship in the Atlantic, killing at least three people. One case has been confirmed in a lab. The virus, usually spread by rodents, can lead to severe respiratory illness and hemorrhagic fever. Thousands of people in the Philippines have been forced from their homes by the eruption of the country's most active volcano. Mount Mayon erupted on Saturday, sending a massive ash cloud into the sky. Its cone has partly collapsed, causing hot ash to pour down the volcano. An Australian inquiry has opened public hearings into an anti-Semitic shooting that killed 15 people at a Jewish festival on Sydney's Bondi Beach last December. In opening remarks, the inquiry chief said the sharp spike in anti-Semitic incidents in Australia seemed to be clearly linked to events in the Middle East. Katie Watson was watching the proceedings.
1: Several people have talked about this golden era for the Jewish community that is no longer here in Australia, very concerned about the lack of support and this rise in anti-Semitism. Now, this will carry on for the next 2 weeks. There will be other public hearings looking at other issues such as the circumstances around the events of the attack back in December, and there will be a final report that will be handed over by December the 14th.
0: Katie Watson. A rare poster from the 1980s is among a number of Star Wars collectibles being auctioned in Britain today. The Empire Strikes Back cinema poster is expected to sell for up to $27,000. One collector described it as a 10 out of 10 rarity. The auction is being held on May the 4th, often informally commemorated as Star Wars Day. For its play on words, may the 4th be with you. BBC News.
2: Thank you very much indeed for that bulletin of news. Hello, you're with Newsday from the BBC with Anne Soy in Nairobi and Rob Young in London.
3: Coming up, all the latest developments on Iran. President Trump announces a plan for the US Navy to escort ships through the Strait of Hormuz. We hear also from inside Iran, from opponents of the regime there.
2: Also in the programme, a British-Iranian man who tried to stop last week's stabbings at Britain's Gold as Green speaks to the BBC. You'll hear that interview a bit later on. And of course, we always love to hear your thoughts on the stories we're covering on the programme. Please do send them by a text or WhatsApp to +44 77 86 20 50 85. So President Trump is calling it Project Freedom, this plan by the United States to help free up ships stuck in the Strait of Hormuz starting today, suggesting his administration will break the Iranian blockade of the strategic waterway. Donald Trump has said that the push would be a humanitarian gesture at the request of countries he described as neutral to the conflict and whose vessels are stranded in the strait. Donald Trump also warned against any interference with the operation.
3: Now, the U.S. Central Command is talking about 15,000 personnel, guided missile destroyers, and more than 100 aircraft that would be involved in Project Freedom. Dr. Salvatore Macogliano is a maritime historian and associate professor of maritime history and policy at Campbell University, and gave me an update on what is happening there.
4: Right now, we're seeing just a very few ships coming through the Strait of Hormuz. We're in single digits, maybe just breaking into 11 or 12 a day tops. The Iranians are executing their blockade of the Strait of Hormuz, controlling the ships that come through, while at the same time, the United States is executing its blockade of ships coming in and out of Iranian ports.
3: And now President Trump is talking about what he's calling Project Freedom, escorting those ships through the Strait of Hormuz. How realistic is that?
4: Well, I mean, we're hearing very conflicting information coming out. U.S. Central Command is talking about using destroyers and aircraft to assist in the escort of vessels in and out, whereas the president is talking about providing assistance. It's really a matter of how the Iranians will react to this. So far, what we've seen is the Iranians have been using small vessels, small boats with machine guns and rocket launchers to control the strait. We have not seen a direct confrontation between the Iranians and U.S. naval vessels in the strait. So it's going to be a real question whether or not the U.S. deploys forces into the strait.
3: Dr. Salvatore Marco Gliano, who's a maritime historian, speaking to me a little earlier. Meanwhile, Iran's Revolutionary Guard Corps have told the United States

0: that it will have to choose between what they say is an impossible military operation or a bad deal to end the war. So how will the US respond? Robert Moran is a partner at Brunswick Group and former Republican political strategist.
1: The moment that we're in is still very fluid, and we have, obviously, there are some discussions ongoing, and the president has now announced that what sounds like a convoy-type arrangement, which was invented in World War I, and so that's what it appears that they're going to try to do. I think the details are still probably being worked out, although they've announced that they're going to be doing it very soon, I guess, Monday morning, Middle East time. And so I think a lot of the details will be remain to be seen. And I think we'll find out then what exactly the Iran's military response will be, or what the remnants of that regime decide to do. The question then remains, you know, how will they react, and what would that do to the leverage that they have now in regards to the strait?
0: Well, Ebrahim Azizi, the chairman of Iran's Parliamentary National Security Commission, has responded. He said that the Strait of Hormuz, in his words, will not be managed by Trump's delusional posts. I mean, this is further proof that Tehran is likely to see this as a provocation, isn't it?
1: We're still dealing with a lot of the fog of war, and with both sides communicating things that would attempt to give them leverage and give them the ability to communicate to their domestic political audiences and also to an international political audience. And I think that in this case, words are less important than what actually happens, and that remains to be seen.
0: What do you make of this statement that by Iran then, that the U.S. will be forced to choose between an impossible military operation or a bad deal?
1: I think that what's really happening here is that the president is attempting to balance two elements of his role. The first is his role as commander-in-chief, and the primacy of national security. He's trying to manage this conflict. That's one role. And of course, he wants to bring it to some kind of resolution and eliminate nuclear weapons and open the strait, et cetera. The second thing, though, that he's trying to balance is his domestic political situation. And so the president and his team are looking at midterm elections. Historically, the president's party has lost about 26 seats in the House. Since World War II, the president's party in midterms has only gained seats twice. So they know that it's an uphill climb. The number of battleground seats is dramatically diminished. There is significant redrawing of lines and congressional districts in the United States, which could narrow that margin as well.
0: So it doesn't sound like this does him any favors then, considering how, you know, the potential cost of it. The U.S. Central Command said that it will involve 15,000 personnel, guided missile destroyers, and more than 100 aircraft in that Project Freedom. Sounds very expensive.
1: The president and his team are looking at the domestic political calculus for this conflict. And they're managing that by thinking how they can wrap this up before the prime driving months in the United States. Gasoline is about $4.45 a gallon in the United States. Those costs ripple through and touch food costs, but primarily driving costs for the American public. They want to get this off the table in the run-up to the midterm elections. I think their timetable is to try to wrap this up sometime early in this spring-summer timeframe so that it is off the table for the elections. That means that they want some kind of resolution, either a deal or regime change or opening the strait. We don't know if this pushes them towards a deal or if it pushes them towards escalation of the conflict in order to open the strait. Given the distance between the two sides, I'm skeptical that a deal can be cut. And I think this probably leads to escalation, which I think you're likely to see.
0: Former Republican political strategist Robert Moran there speaking to me a little earlier. He's currently a partner at Brunswick Group.
2: Well, whether there is a diplomatic deal or not between Iran and the United States, it is unlikely to bring much help to opponents of the regime inside the country. Human rights groups have accused the government of carrying out widespread arrests, torture and executions. Well, with the help of trusted sources inside Iran, the BBC has been able to speak to people opposed to the regime who say they're living in fear of what the future holds. And for their safety, we're not using their real names or voices. Our special correspondent Fergal Keane has this report.
3: There's no escaping the simple fact. The regime has survived. Its physical and psychological presence is everywhere. From the giant posters of assassinated leaders to the watchful staring eyes of the intelligence services. On the streets, a kind of surface normality has returned. People are shopping, taking their children to the park. But for many, like this young couple, hope is giving way to despair. In order to protect their identities, the conversation between Diaco and Sana is spoken by actors.
4: Things will change. It's already changed.
5: Changed? It's fallen into the hands of the Revolutionary Guards. The country is a mess. At the beginning, I did not want the war to happen. Through the middle of the war, as long as they were targeting key figures, I was genuinely overjoyed with every one of their deaths. But the thing is, so many of their people are still standing. What I had imagined did not come true. Everything got worse, and we are left with the Islamic Republic. I am gutted that they won the war. I consider the Islamic Republic my enemy.
3: The regime is still killing its internal enemies. 21 political prisoners have been hanged since the war started. That's the highest number in such a short space of time in 30 years. Thousands of others are in detention with repeated, credible reports of torture.
6: This was one of the arrested January protesters.
3: Susan, not her real name, is a lawyer working for the detained and is confronted with a paradox. She wants peace, but fears that an end to the conflict will free the regime to mount an ever more punishing crackdown.
6: Before the war, harsh treatment was reserved for those who were lead protesters, those who had Molotov cocktails, or those who were armed. But during the war, that harshness has intensified significantly. I want the war to end. Still, though, I think that if the war does end, the regime will probably take out its rage from this war on the prisoners. We're living on borrowed time. I genuinely don't think much about the future.
3: The Islamic Republic gives all the appearance of confidence that it is winning in the face of American confusion about how to end the war. Armin is an independent journalist who's also fearful about what might happen next as the regime feels emboldened to persecute anyone it wants to call an enemy.
7: I personally lie awake wondering what the future holds, and that uncertainty brings with it a terrible anxiety. Before, we might be accused of a political offence, but in the current wartime conditions, if we report on the war, we could be accused of espionage. Before, we were trying to understand how many people had been harmed or what impact the protests would ultimately have. But now it's different. Now we're focused on staying alive. Ourselves and our families.
3: There are continuing rituals for those killed by the state, acts of remembrance, but also reminders of the cost of dissent. This is part of a mourning ceremony for a young man killed during anti-regime protests. Family and friends are crowded together, as close as they can get, to a large framed photograph of the deceased, a man in his 30s. As the world wonders if talks to end the war will resume, the regime remains master of life and death.
2: That report from our special correspondent, Fergal Keane. And I'm just reading on the Reuters news agency, quoting local Iranian media, saying that the country has executed three more people involved in the anti-government protests that took place in Iran back in January.
0: You're listening to Newsday on the BBC with me, Ansoi Nairobi, and Rob Young in London. A reminder now of the main headlines this hour. The US military says that Navy destroyers, 15,000 service members and 100 aircraft will be deployed in an operation to restore navigational freedom in the Strait of Hormuz from Monday. Iran has said that any interference will mean an end to the ceasefire. And Rudy Giuliani, the former mayor of New York and a close ally of President Trump, is in hospital in critical condition. At 19 minutes past the hour, time now for some sports news with Rebecca Adams.
8: Thank you very much, Anne. Well, Manchester United beat Liverpool 3-2 in the English Premier League on Sunday. Mateus Cunha and Benjamin Sesko put United 2-0 up in the first 15 minutes at Old Trafford. But second-half goals from Dominic Szoboszlai and Cody Gakpo meant that Liverpool drew level until Kobbie Mainoo scored United's winner. Elsewhere, and Tottenham Hotspur are out of the relegation zone after a 2-1 win at Aston Villa. And in Formula One, Kimi Antonelli won the Miami Grand Prix for Mercedes ahead of McLaren duo Lando Norris and Oscar Piastri. The 19-year-old has now won three races in a row to move 20 points clear at the top of the Drivers' Championship, the youngest to lead the standings. And in tennis, it took Jannik Sinner less than an hour to beat Alexander Zverev in straight sets to win the Madrid Open. He now becomes the first man to win five consecutive Masters titles. More sport in half an hour.
2: Rebecca, thank you. Talk to you then.
0: Now, Rob, I wonder how much you use e-commerce platforms over there.
2: Oh, because we're going to talk about eBay, aren't we, with Nick Marsh at the business desk. Yeah, I do buy and sell the odd second-hand thing online. In fact, I'm currently trying to get rid of a load of bathroom tiles that I bought far too many of and have offered them for sale locally. I do tend to like to buy things locally, especially books, you know. If you can buy a book for a pound, which is about $1.30 locally from somebody who's getting rid of it and it's a good state, why spend, you know, £15 at the local bookstore, is my view. I love all that second-hand buying and selling. How about you?
0: Yeah, I love it as well. Although over here, we still have huge challenges with scammers as well, who are all over the internet. But let's go to Singapore and bring in Nick Marsh. The video game retailer GameStop has launched an ambitious bid to buy the e-commerce platform eBay. Nick Marsh, there's a potential $56 billion deal there. This would be quite something. Tell us more.
9: Yeah, it's a bit of a strange one, Anne. We certainly weren't expecting this. These are two names, GameStop and eBay, who you could say were much bigger maybe 10, 15 years ago in the public consciousness and much more successful. So you've got GameStop, which is a video game chain, basically, of stores across the United States. It really became famous worldwide during the pandemic. I don't know if you remember, I mean, listeners might remember, people on Reddit started buying its shares, massively pumping up the value of the company. It was the first meme stock, basically. So like a kind of random company that gets sudden attention on certain parts of the internet and whose value really inflates on the stock market. So that's GameStop, and it kind of saved GameStop, actually, it has to be said. It's trying to buy eBay, one of the biggest names in e-commerce. You know, we've all heard of it. It has also had its fair share of financial problems over the years, big competition from the likes of Amazon as well. Now, GameStop is worth about $12 billion on the stock market. eBay's worth about $46 billion. So firstly, a $56 billion offer is pretty good if you're an eBay shareholder. But secondly, where is GameStop going to get the money from? It's trying to buy a far, far bigger company. The CEO of GameStop is talking about $20 billion in loans, $9 billion in its cash assets. But the rest is going to have to come from some pretty serious investment elsewhere. So it's a curious one on that point, from that point of view. eBay's actually not commented publicly yet. There's no indication at all that its board would be happy with this takeover. So if it did happen, it would have to be a hostile takeover where the shareholders basically overrule the board and say, no, no, we want to sell, we want to cash in.
0: Curious one, as you say. Now, given all these hurdles, why is GameStop so keen on pressing ahead with the acquisition?
9: I think GameStop knows that having a very well-known e-commerce brand would be hugely helpful, because GameStop, it owns physical stores across the US, but it's really struggled to transition into the digital space. That's, you know, where all the sales are happening now. In fact, that move away from the bricks and mortar physical stores, that was what was killing GameStop in the first place. the CEO of GameStop, Ryan Cohen, he's got big plans. He wants to use these stores as hubs for live streaming, you know, live e-commerce. He's convinced that eBay could one day become a competitor to Amazon if he was able to bring it under, you know, his control. He's planning on aggressive cuts, couple of billion dollars, most of that by slashing the massive marketing budget he says that it has. And he says he wants to turn eBay into a $100 billion business, which is very, very ambitious. And it should be noted, Anne, his new compensation package, his pay package, he's basically agreed that he won't take any bonuses, he won't take a salary, but he will take a big chunk of the stocks of the company if he's able to increase its value on the stock market. So if GameStop wildly increases to about $100 billion, he gets a big share of those stocks. So he does also have a vested interest in increasing GameStop's share price, and he clearly thinks buying eBay is going to be able to do that.
0: Many thanks, Nick Marsh. Definitely an interesting one to keep watching there.
2: We're going to hear now from a British-Iranian man who intervened during last Wednesday's attack on two Jewish men in North London. Well, he's told the BBC he was just trying to save a life. Ashkan Asadian saw a man with a knife stabbing 76-year-old Moshe Shine in the neck. He said he tried to get the knife off the attacker and then barricaded him in a greengrocer's with a shopping trolley until shortly before the police arrived. He's been speaking to our UK correspondent, Daniel Sanford.
10: I just tried to keep him busy, get the knife, and the victim is ready. He's gone from the...
11: He managed to run away.
10: Yeah, he went to safe place, and I tried to get the knife ready, and he tried to stab me as well with knife. You know, I tried to kick his arm, maybe he dropped the knife, but I find out really is quite dangerous, really, and no one is around him.
11: So you're trying to get the knife off
10: him. Yeah, that's it.
11: You're kicking his arm to try and get the knife off him, but it's just too dangerous.
10: Yeah, it was too dangerous.
11: And that's when he ran into the shop?
10: He didn't run really. He walked inside the shop. And the lady was staying, you know, behind the till. I shot him really, be careful. He got the knife on hand.
11: So you're shouting, careful, he's got a knife
10: the
11: in
10: knife,
11: his hand.
10: Yeah. I tried to push him by trailer, maybe he fall on floor.
11: Well, with one of the trolleys?
10: Yeah, you know the
11: trolleys.
10: I moved the back, he came out and started walking down bottom of this road.
11: And did he run away?
10: Or no, he just is walking normal. He didn't run away really. Just he was walking as a normal person.
11: He still had the knife in his hand?
10: Yeah, all the time. He didn't drop all the time. He had a knife on the right hand.
11: And did you have any injuries? Or?
10: Actually, when I was trying to get the knife, I feel really the knife has cut my clothes. After that, I finally noticed that it's cutting about 2 centimeters from my hoodie.
11: Okay, so it cut your hoodie, but not you.
10: Yeah.
11: And what were you thinking when you first saw him attacking the old man? What did you think was going on?
10: First, I thought maybe just a normal argument, really. You know, maybe if I didn't see the knife, really, maybe I walk away, I'll be honest. I just was thinking, maybe I can do something to stop to kill him, really, because it was...
11: Did you think he was going to kill him?
10: Definitely, because it's sharp, you know, the knife, and, you know, with a very sharp point.
11: It's quite a dangerous thing to try and stop someone.
10: I'll be honest, that time, really, I didn't think, really, you know, the dangerous or not. Just only I try to, maybe I can save someone's life. That's
11: it. Some people would say there's... it's interesting that in this time of all the high tension, you're from Iran and you're trying to help.
10: I'll be honest, you know, when you want to save someone, to help someone, politics is something is happening around the world. It's nothing with innocent people. You know, the 75 years old man, it wasn't really different to me, really. You know, the Jewish or non-Jewish, the human, you are trying to
11: help. An old man who needs your help. People will probably say you're a hero because, you know,
10: I don't see things. Just, you know, if it's happened everywhere, really, you know, we are human, really. If we could save someone, we have to do it. It doesn't matter, really.
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0: With wars in the Middle East and no sign of an end to the Russian assault in Ukraine, the world seems a dangerous place.
2: And for the nations of Western Europe, this has been compounded by the weakening commitment from the United States, where President Trump is pursuing a unilateral foreign policy, it would seem. We'll start this half hour with a summary of the latest news.
14: BBC News with Neil Nunes. The United States says it'll start trying to free merchant ships stranded by Iran's blockade of the Strait of Hormuz from today. The U.S. military said 15,000 service personnel, guided missile destroyers, and more than 100 aircraft would be involved. Iran has warned the U.S. that U.S. interference would be a ceasefire violation. Canada's Prime Minister Mark Carney is joining European leaders for a major summit in Armenia today, likely to be dominated by the crisis in the Middle East and Russia's war on Ukraine. It's the first time a non-European country has been invited to a gathering of the European political community. Rudy Giuliani, the former mayor of New York City and a key ally of Donald Trump, has been admitted to hospital in what his spokesman called a critical but stable condition. Three people have been killed and dozens wounded as a monster truck drove into the crowd at an exhibition rally in the south of Colombia. Police say the driver's brakes failed. Thousands of people in the Philippines have been forced from their homes by the eruption of the country's most active volcano, Mount Mayon. A plane landing at Newark Airport in the United States narrowly escaped a major disaster after clipping a streetlight and truck on a highway. No injuries were reported. The American retailer GameStop says it has made an unsolicited offer worth $55.5 billion to take over the online sales platform eBay. And a BBC investigation has found that scammers in Uganda are posting social media content of dogs in distress to dupe international donors into sending money. A shelter owner told an undercover journalist he tricked social media followers by filming fake vet treatments. BBC News.
2: At summary of the news. Hello, you're with Newsday from the BBC World Service, coming to you live from Nairobi with Anne Soy and from London with me, Rob Young.
0: In this half hour, we'll head to Armenia or to a gathering of European leaders there, and to South Africa, where private companies have been invited to run the rail network.
2: And Anne, do you send voice notes? You just seem to text me. You don't actually send me any voice notes. Do you send voice notes more generally?
0: Generally, no. And when I receive them, I'm always like, I really wanted to just read a text. I don't have earphones. You know how annoying it can be.
2: Well, you may think that voice notes are a fairly new phenomenon, but actually, we're going to go back this half hour, back a century, to hear about early forms of voice notes, where they weren't called that. They were called speaking letters.
0: Well, if you have got any thoughts on voice notes or any other stories, please send us a message on text, not a voice note. our number is +44 77 86 20 50 85.
2: Of course, if you do want to send us a voice note, well, we'd love to hear from you, of course. We are going to head now to the Armenian capital, Yerevan, where about 50 heads of state and government are gathering today for something called the European Political Community Summit. The head of Ukraine, President Zelensky, is going to be there. France's Emmanuel Macron, Britain's Prime Minister Keir Starmer, all in attendance. Let's have a listen in now. I can see a very wide, incredibly long red carpet. The size of probably kind of an Olympic stadium, where world leaders arriving by car, having to walk all the way down it, run the gamut of hundreds of journalists for a photo call. You can hear the lovely classical music being played to entertain him. We just saw the head of the European Commissioner, Ursula von der Leyen, arrive and take some questions a few minutes ago. We're going to cross to our correspondent, Rayhan Dimitri, who's also in Yerevan to discuss this summit. Hi, Rayhan. A lot of the focus is on Ukraine, isn't it, with the US seemingly disgruntled with its European allies. Just tell us how big a deal this summit is.
15: Good morning, Rob. Yes, this morning I'm also watching the pictures of, I'm at the summit, but at the area of Forja, and also watching this very long red carpet as the Prime Minister of Armenia greets European leaders one by one. He's shaking hands now with Ursula von der Leyen, the President of the European Commission. And she said on her social media that European leaders are gathering today to address challenges of continental scale. So it is unprecedented for Armenia, perhaps the biggest forum this post-Soviet country ever hosted. And it's quite symbolic because Armenia is traditionally has been Moscow's ally in this part of the world, but it has been seeking closer ties with the European Union in the past couple of years. So a lot to be discussed today. Major kind of announcements are rare at European political community summits, but it is a really kind of perfect ground for the leaders to have direct communication. And there are a number of bilaterals that are planned for later in the day. Yesterday, British Prime Minister Keir Starmer had a meeting with Volodymyr Zelensky of Ukraine, as London is seeking closer ties with the EU, particularly in defense, and the UK wants to join the European Union efforts, particularly with the 90 billion euro loan to Kiev for vital military equipment. So, of course, the war in the Middle East is also going to be discussed, as well as Russia's war in Ukraine.
2: Well, Armenia shares a border with Iran, doesn't it? Is it seeing much spillover effect of the war?
15: Not so much. Armenia does share a border with Iran. It has good diplomatic relations with Tehran. Not really seeing spillover of the war, but that border with Iran that runs through southern Armenia is a proposed route for a new transit corridor that was agreed last year in Washington, when Armenia and its neighbor Azerbaijan, they have been in conflict for decades. And they're now in the process of getting closer and closer to reach the peace deal. So last year in August in Washington with President Trump, they signed an agreement to have a special kind of connectivity route that will be going past the southern border with Iran. Iran, of course, is not happy with this project, but it is also something that will be discussed today. There will be a lot of focus on connectivity, on how to join kind of Trans-Caspian route and alternative routes for delivering oil and gas from Azerbaijan, for example, to the European Union.
2: You mentioned before that Armenia has traditionally been a close ally of Russia, and given it's hosting this European political meeting, you know, 50 heads of state and government there, it is a very big deal, as you were explaining before. Is Armenia trying to be on good terms with everybody, or is that just not possible given how Russia and the European Union in particular dislike each other intensely?
15: Well, the phrase that I've heard a lot in the run-up to this summit is that Armenia is trying to sit between the two chairs. It is still Russia's ally. Russia, it hosts Russian military base. And Armenia is very much dependent on Russia for energy, for oil and gas, that it gets at a preferential kind of low rates. And last month, there was a meeting in Moscow between Armenian Prime Minister and Vladimir Putin, in which Vladimir Putin very specifically said that, look, we know that you are seeking closer ties with the EU. Last year, Armenia passed a law to kind of launch integration with the European Union. And Putin said it's not compatible. You can't be in customs union with Russia and be closer with the EU. But also, quite crucially, this gathering, it happens just a month before quite important parliamentary elections here in Armenia. And it is seen, kind of the symbolism of it is that the EU, the Europe is here. It is here in Yerevan today. And it is, of course, a show of support for the Armenian Prime Minister and his very kind of clear pro-European shift from and policy and seeking closer ties with the EU.
2: Thank you very much indeed. That's the BBC's Rehan Dimitri there at that gathering of the European political community in the Armenian capital, Yerevan. The opening ceremony is due to start a bit later on. We might dip into that for you when it happens.
0: For now, let's head to South Africa, where the country is opening up its rail network to private operators as part of a wide push to boost efficiency and attract billions in private investment. 11 companies have now been given access to run trains, and one of them is the UAE-based rail logistics firm, the African Rail Company, which plans to raise $170 million to get started. Let's now speak to the CEO of the company, Youssef El Gonaid. He's on the line from Johannesburg. Welcome to the program. So,
16: thank you very much.
0: Good morning to you. Explain to us what your plan is. What does your company plan to do with this involvement in South Africa's rail network?
16: Yes, thank you. So, as you mentioned, I mean, this is a historic event, the opening up of the South African rail network to private operators. It's the first time in 130 years since the start of rail in this part of the world that South Africa has opened up to private players. And we are fortunate enough to have been awarded access rights to the rail network in South Africa. South Africa is the largest rail network in Africa by volume and by kilometers of rail. And it's one of the largest in the world, in fact. So this is a once-in-a-generation opportunity to attract private capital into this crucial sector. So we've been waiting for this moment for quite some time. We started this business over 12 years ago, and we always had an eye on, obviously, the largest market in the so-called Cape Gauge network, which is basically the southern part of Africa, pretty much from the equator down.
0: And do you have a specific focus on either freight or passengers, or how do you balance that?
16: So we're focused on freight. Freight is essential to the economies of this part of the world, whether that's input commodities such as diesel, which obviously power much of the industry in this part of the world, as well as the transportation and logistics. And then for export commodities, whether it's manganese, of which South Africa obviously has some of the largest deposits, whether it's chrome, whether it's iron ore, containerized products, copper concentrates, all the essential commodities that are needed for the sort of the critical minerals that that everybody's talking about.
0: So these will be leaving Africa, going abroad. But how do you address the criticisms that, you know, this just facilitates extraction of raw materials from Africa to the rest of the world?
16: No, that's a good question. And, you know, a large part of the volumes that we're moving and we intend to move are actually near finished goods. So, for example, we move copper cathodes, which are 99.9% pure copper from the DRC. A lot of that transport is intermodal. So we have to arrange for the transport of the product by truck to the nearest railhead. And then we transport that onto rail And then eventually onto vessels to go into other parts of the world. In terms of local production, the efficient transport of commodity will eventually lead to improving the competitiveness of the production of those commodities into further finished goods. So if we see that, you know, our role is to transport as efficiently as possible, and obviously rail is the most efficient way to transport commodity over land, which, you know, largely this has been moved by truck, and that makes it more difficult for manufacturer producers in this part of the world to compete internationally. So if we can bring down the price of logistics, then obviously that'll make a big difference.
0: And just briefly, you are one of 11 operators that are entering this space. Mm. Very competitive, do you reckon?
16: Yeah, I think at this stage, we don't see the competition is going to be the biggest challenge. As you said, 11 competitors, you know, this market, you know, the government has clearly stated that over the past decade, we had a peak of 230 million tons a year in South Africa to last year coming down to around 150 million tons. So a huge decline in the volumes that are being moved on rail, and that's to the benefit of trucking, which at the same time period went from 200 million tons to 400 million tons. So, you know, there's a huge amount of commodity that needs to be moved, and when you divide that by 11 players, we don't see the competition at this stage will be the biggest issue.
0: And you still have to raise about $170 million. Perhaps you could shed a light on what your priorities will be. What will you be spending that money on?
16: 100%. So, you know, during that 10-year period I just mentioned, obviously there's been a huge decline in the amount of rolling stock available to move the product, which is part of the reason why rail has lost market share to trucking. So, you know, we estimate that there's at least 1,000 locomotives needed for the South African network alone, let alone the rest of the region where we also operate. So things like Mozambique, Zimbabwe, Botswana, Malawi, DRC, Zambia. So this initial round of capital raise that we're targeting will go towards buying locomotives, buying wagons, which also replaces some of the old ailing infrastructure and rolling stock that we're currently operating. To give you a sense, you know, we have some private locomotives in Zimbabwe operating, and these in some cases are more than 50 years old. You can imagine the improved efficiency that will come with new rolling stock, particularly locomotives and obviously wagons as well.
0: Many thanks, Youssef El-Gonaid there, the Africa Rail Company's Chief Executive Officer.
2: 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Time for your sport. Here's Rebecca Adams.
8: Thank you, Rob. Well, we're going to head to the Netherlands now, where the result of a potentially seismic court case will be announced today. The case, which has been brought by top flight club NAC Breda, could have serious consequences for the current season. It centres around player eligibility and the strict laws in the Netherlands around dual nationality. Let's hear then from our reporter Matthew Kenyon in The Hague. Morning, Matthew. And welcome to Newsday. Tell us, what is all this about?
17: Hi, Rebecca. Well, this case centres around the eligibility of a player for NAC Breda's fellow Eredivisie club, Go Ahead Eagles, left-back Dean James. He featured in the match between the two clubs, which ended in a 6-0 loss for NAC earlier in the season. Now, NAC are highly likely to go down at the end of this season. With two games left to play, they're 6 points even from the playoff spot, which might offer them a chance to stay up. So relegation is imminent, except they say that their match against Go Ahead Eagles should be replayed because Dean James was ineligible. Now, the KNVB, the Dutch FA, brought in an independent commission to look at the case, and they decided that the player probably wasn't eligible, but the game shouldn't be replayed. And that's the decision that NAC are challenging today.
8: So if it is accepted that he was ineligible, shouldn't they replay the game?
17: Well, the problem is that the reason that Dean James was considered ineligible is that he fell foul, inadvertently, of strict Dutch laws around dual nationality. Now, we're talking laws, not football rules, laws of the country. Back in March 2025, James took on Indonesian citizenship in order to play, as he was perfectly qualified to do for Indonesia in international football. But the consequences of that were that, unbeknownst to him, or his agent or anyone else, by doing so, he automatically gave up his Dutch citizenship. That's because there are only very few circumstances in which a Dutch person can take on a second passport. In most cases, if you secure citizenship from another country, then you automatically lose your Dutch citizenship. And in football terms, because he was then a player with a nationality outside the EU, that meant he didn't have the right paperwork, so he's ineligible. But the KNVB decided that no action would be taken because neither James nor anyone around him had realised what had happened. So no replayed match. That's the decision that NAC are taking on. The problem and the reason why the KNVB is so concerned about the case is that James is far from the only player to fall foul of these laws. I was told something like 20 players may have fallen into similar situations. And it turns out that they may have lost their Dutch citizenship and potentially not be eligible to play. So it's a much bigger thing.
8: And do you anticipate that the KNVB will speak again after the court case is announced today?
17: Well, we hope so. NAC are very clear. Their case is only about one player, Dean James, and the 6-0 defeat and the one game. But the KNVB, given the numbers and the length of time involved, are very concerned that the decision in favour of NAC could open the floodgates to challenging potentially the results of more than 100 games in this season. So we'll be very interested to see what everyone says after the result of the court case, which will be announced at around about midday local time here in the Netherlands. Whatever happens, this case is going to go and continue on, I think. But and whichever way it falls, it has already caused a huge amount of disruption. And, of course, that is also the case for all these players who fell foul of these laws inadvertently.
8: And do you think that we will see other leagues in Europe follow a similar kind of path to this?
17: Well, this is to do specifically with the Dutch laws, which are very strict around dual nationality. So it doesn't necessarily apply elsewhere within European football. But this has had a huge impact on individuals. You know, I'm talking about their right to play a football match in the Eredivisie. But that's not the only thing that has happened. You know, it genuinely has been the case that certain individuals, because they've signed up to do something that lots of footballers have done, play for a country for which they have every right to play for. They've acquired nationality of that country in order to do so, and they hadn't realised that the Dutch laws are so strict that they lose their Dutch nationality because of that. You can imagine there are all sorts of potential implications down the line from that from a personal point of view. Now, as we understand it, most people have been able to resolve the situation one way or another. There are different ways you can get back to things, but it's a huge impact on the individuals as well as potentially on the league. On the league, we'll see in a few hours' time.
8: Matthew Kenyon, former Newsday sport reporter, reporting there from The Hague. Many thanks for joining us.
0: And many thanks to you, Rebecca. We go back to Iran now, and the impact the war has had on world economy and trade. One of the most severe impacts is being felt by farmers around the world. The price of fertilizer has soared by 80% since the beginning of the war. Around a third of the global trade in fertilizer and the raw materials used to produce it passes through the Strait of Hormuz. Farmers around the world are feeling the heat, and earlier I spoke to Phoebe Mwangangi, a smallholder farmer in Makueni County, eastern Kenya.
18: The fertilizer scarcity has impacted negatively on the smallholder farmers in Kenya, and especially in the eastern region of Makueni County. We depend on this fertilizer for our crops, and we're doing subsistence farming as well as crops for sale. Now, when we don't get enough fertilizer, it means that we will not produce well, and the cost of production will go high. Currently, we used to have our fertilizer. The 50-kilogram bag was going for 3,000 Kenya shilling. Currently, it is going for 5,500 shillings.
0: Almost 100% increase. What impact is that going to have then on production? What are, you know, other farmers saying? Are you reducing how much you're planting, or using the fertilizer more sparingly?
18: The cost of production will obviously go high. And now this fertilizer, despite being expensive, it is not readily available. So it means the farmer will reduce the portion he has been cultivating to a smaller portion to accommodate the available fertilizers.
0: Two challenges there. Sparing. Higher cost, yeah. and then also in availability. So how will that affect your customers then? Will that cost pass on to them?
18: Yes, it will, because the farming is affected. The produce will either be very low or low quality because we are not having enough fertilizer. So you'll find the farmer faces food insecurity because we are not producing as we used to do because the fertilizer is not available. And it's also expensive. We're using it sparingly. And if you use it sparingly, it will not give the same results it used to give when we were using it adequately. So this is going to have low produce.
0: And I just want to understand how that is affecting the decisions that you're making now. Is farming still viable?
18: It is viable, but with a lot of constraints, because we don't have another alternative. Farming has been our activity. We don't have an alternative, or what we can do is to reduce the portion you've been cultivating so that it can accommodate the fertilizer you are able to access.
0: Kenyan farmer Phoebe Mwangangi speaking to me a little earlier.
2: Now, recording our own voices is pretty common these days. You might send voice notes to friends and family on messaging platforms. But it turns out it is not a new phenomenon, because nearly 100 years ago, people recorded what were then known as speaking letters. And one man is now preserving them in a special digital archive, as the BBC's Branka Lesser de Sarr has been finding out.
19: Hello, Mum and Dad. Imagine being able to talk to you from Jersey City.
20: That's Evelyn in New Jersey, sending a message to her parents in Blackpool.
21: I expect to be going out to Sue Hackus's place. Remember the girl I told you about?
20: And that's Doug in New York, telling his sister Mona about his plans for the weekend.
21: We're going out canoeing, spend the day out on the beach.
20: Both Evelyn and Doug have passed away, but their voices, recorded close to a century ago, have been immortalised. They're part of a project by Thomas Levine, a professor at Princeton University who collects what are known as voice letters.
22: These are small records that people recorded starting in the 20s and 30s in small booths, at home, in studios.
20: Voice recording technology has been around since the mid-1800s, but it used to be rare and inaccessible. Gramophone discs helped to make the process more mainstream.
22: You would go in, put a quarter or some small amount of whatever currency into the machine, and then, astonishingly, with nobody else present, you would record and out would come a record.
20: Thomas first came across audio letters when he found one at a flea market in New Jersey. He became fascinated by how people interacted with what was then a novel technology. Some got nervous and didn't know what to say.
23: I'm a bit more time to spare now. What can I say? Have about 2 seconds.
20: Others marvelled at the technology, putting on a bit of a show.
24: Hi, y'all. Wonderful day out here. Just making records for the GI.
20: And there was a lot of singing.
25: Oh, Father Time, should there be no doubt.
26: Once there was a little girl who lived down Drury Lane. Her master was so kind.
20: Professor Levine now has an archive of over 5,000 audio letters from all over the world. A lot of the recordings are from American soldiers during the Second World War, who were given access, free of charge, to recording booths across the US.
27: Oh, Mother, how are you? I'm just fine. The Army's treating me good, too. Food is swell, but they don't give me enough oranges.
22: Many of these letters are remarkable documents of, particularly during wartime, of an imagined peacetime quotidian life.
27: When I get home on my furlough, I want you to have a lot of oranges there.
20: Thomas explains that for families whose sons or husbands were away for long periods, the opportunity to hear their voices would have been incredibly special.
22: These records, unlike the records that we buy in stores, are not multiples. They are unique. So that if you had a recording that you loved to hear of your son, particularly if the recording arrived at home, but your child did not, then these things could often be played to the point of almost acoustic oblivion.
20: Nowadays, we're used to recording ourselves. At the click of a button, we can send voice notes to our loved ones. Thomas hopes his collection can remind us not to take that for granted and to maintain our sense of wonder about the technology we have available.
22: An archive of past messages that had to travel sometimes arduously through a postal route and sometimes arrived, sometimes didn't, reminds us that what we take for granted today has a history that helps us understand just how magical some of the dimensions of our current technological convenient landscape have.
2: That report from Branka Lesser-Dessart. Anne, have you changed your mind about the voice note?
0: I think so. And it's just wonderful to hear voices from a century ago.
2: You've been persuaded. You're with Newsday on the BBC World Service.
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0: Hello, welcome to Newsday on the BBC World Service with Anne Soy in Nairobi and Rob Young in London.
2: President Trump says the United States will guide stranded merchant ships through the Strait of Hormuz from Monday. We'll ask if the US plan, called Project Freedom, is likely to work and help lower global energy prices.
0: We will also bring you a report from inside Iran as human rights groups there accuse the government of carrying out widespread arrests, torture and executions.
5: I personally lie awake wondering what the future holds. Before, we might be accused of a political offence. But in the current wartime conditions, if we report on the war, we could be accused of espionage.
2: And three people have died in a suspected hantavirus outbreak on an Atlantic cruise ship. We'll get the latest on that after a bulletin of the very latest BBC News.
7: BBC News with Govinda Gill. The United States says it will start trying to free merchant ships stranded by Iran's blockade of the Strait of Hormuz today. The US military said 15,000 service personnel, guided missile destroyers and more than 100 aircraft would be involved in what Donald Trump has called Project Freedom. Yolande Nell reports from Jerusalem.
9: The US military said it would support merchant vessels to transit freely through the Strait of Hormuz. A statement from US Central Command said the aim was to restore freedom of navigation through the vital waterway while maintaining America's own blockade of Iranian ports. Donald Trump had earlier described the initiative as a humanitarian gesture to help ships and crews that had become locked up during the US-Israeli war on Iran. Reports say that the plan does not necessarily involve the US Navy escorting commercial vessels, but rather advising them on safe maritime routes and staying nearby to prevent any Iranian attacks. Iran's state-run IRNA news agency called Mr. Trump's announcement part of his delirium.
7: Canada's Prime Minister Mark Carney is joining European leaders for a major summit in Armenia today, likely to be dominated by the crisis in the Middle East and Russia's war on Ukraine. It's the first time a non-European country has been invited to attend a gathering of the European political community. The BBC's Rehan Dimitri says the choice of country to host the summit is interesting.
10: The phrase that I've heard a lot in the run-up to this summit is that Armenia is trying to sit between the two chairs. It is still Russia's ally. Russia, it hosts Russian military base. And Armenia is very much dependent on Russia for energy, for oil and gas, that it gets at a preferential low rates. Major announcements are rare at European political community summits, but it is a really kind of perfect ground for the leaders to have their direct communication, and there are a number of bilaterals that are planned for later in the day.
7: Three people have been killed and more than 30 others wounded as a monster truck drove into the crowd at an exhibition rally in southern Colombia. Here's Tom Kavanagh.
11: Distressing videos filmed from the crowd show the moment the huge vehicle was driven through the barrier separating spectators from the course. It runs over several people before disappearing from view. Police have told local media that the monster truck's brakes failed and that the driver is in a stable condition following the incident. Several children are understood to be among the wounded.
7: At least 10 people have been taken to hospitals after a shooting in the US state of Oklahoma. Police say they received multiple reports of shots being fired at a party by a lake near Oklahoma City. World news from the BBC. Thousands of people in the Philippines have been forced from their homes by the eruption of the country's most active volcano. Mount Mayon in the Bicol region erupted.
4: 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World Cup planning includes transit improvements intended to serve Houston after the final match. Metro provides.

0: 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World Cup planning includes transit improvements intended to serve Houston after the final match. Metro provides bus, rail, and paratransit service, and continues mobility enhancements across the region. 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
1: The United Airlines plane had more than 230 passengers on board. A preliminary investigation found a tire and the underside of the fuselage had hit the streetlight and truck. A rare poster from the 1980s is among a number of Star Wars collectibles being auctioned in Britain today. Rebecca Drought has the story.
2: May the 4th be with you, if you're a collector of all things Star Wars. As well as being informally celebrated as Star Wars Day, thanks to a play on the Jedi catchphrase, May the Force be with you, today gives you the chance to bid on a number of rare items from the franchise being auctioned online by Prop Store. These include an Empire Strikes Back standard cinema poster from 1980. One collector has described it as having 10 out of 10 rarity. A Russian three-panel poster, which was produced for the delayed Star Wars release in the Soviet Union in 1991, is also for sale. Its avant-garde space cowboy artwork reflects the translated title of the film as Star Wars, a galactic western.
1: That's the latest world news from the BBC.
3: Thank you very much indeed for that bulletin of news. Hello, you're with Newsday from the BBC World Service, live from Nairobi with Anne Soy and from London with me, Rob Young. Coming up this half hour, we'll be looking at the latest in the US-Iran war as President Trump is talking about freeing up the Strait of Hormuz. We'll bring you the latest on that shortly.
4: And we'll also try and understand more on what is happening in that cruise ship after three people died in a suspected hantavirus outbreak. As ever, we welcome your messages. Our text number is +44 77 86 20 50 85.
3: So President Trump has said that the United States will help guide stranded vessels out of the Strait of Hormuz from Monday. Iran has severely limited traffic through the vital shipping waterway since the war began in February, and the United States has also enforced a naval blockade of Iranian ports. The latest communication out of Tehran appears to be defined, with the armed forces saying they will fully maintain and powerfully manage the security of the Strait of Hormuz and would respond harshly to any threat. That just in the past few moments. So we can speak now to Martin Kelly, maritime security expert and head of advisory at EOS Risk Group. Welcome back to the programme, Martin. Let's talk first of all about Donald Trump's plan to guide ships through the Strait of Hormuz. It doesn't quite sound the same as a fully armed naval escort, does it?
5: Yeah, good morning. Thank you for having me on the show. I think the terminology here is really quite important. The term guide does not reference any sort of military or naval escort through the Strait of Hormuz. I've said since the beginning of the conflict that this is far too dangerous. It's inherently different from any sort of escorting that we've seen in the past. What it probably does refer to is a sort of coordination cell where shipping companies and insurance companies could coordinate with the US military to try to request approval diplomatically to pass by the Strait of Hormuz.
3: Just reading these lines still coming in from the Iranian state media. The Unified Command of Iranian Armed Forces says all commercial ships and oil tankers must refrain from any movement without coordination with the Iranian military stationed in the Strait of Hormuz. Do you think any vessels would be likely to be guided by the Americans with the Iranians making such threats?
5: No, absolutely not. I think the US announced this on social media, and we should be really sceptical about any foreign policy that is announced first on social media. There's already been several examples where Trump has made announcements on Truth Social that don't accurately reflect any sort of bilateral agreement, and more importantly, dangerous. We saw quite serious examples of this when Trump posted a couple of weeks ago that the Strait of Hormuz was open for business. Then some ships did move towards the Strait of Hormuz and was ultimately attacked by Iran. So I don't think that this is enough to persuade shipping companies and insurance companies that the Strait of Hormuz is freely open.
3: Okay, so if vessels don't move then, despite the American plea for them to move, saying the Americans will look after them, what is needed? Is it a fully armed naval escort? Is that the only thing that ships want? Or do they need the insurance?

0: difference element to fall into place as well?
1: I think there are a lot of contributing factors here, but one of them is the insurance. The second is the assurance that they won't be attacked. Iran, as you rightly mentioned, has been quite hardline and said that any US interference with the Iranian new regime in the Strait of Hormuz would be attacked by Iran. The new regime is essentially that ships must request Iranian approval to pass through the Strait of Hormuz, not US approval, and must use the route that's promulgated by Iran, which is the route inside Iranian territorial waters. So if a ship was to be escorted by the US, it doesn't automatically ensure the ship's safety.
0: Another line I was reading here from Iranian media. The unified command of the Iranian armed forces warns the US Navy not to approach or enter the Strait of Hormuz. Do you think this, rather than de-escalating the situation, could actually ramp tensions up? Could we see, is there a risk here of some kind of naval battle between Iran and the United States?
1: Yeah, I think so. Look, this isn't the first initiative that Trump has offered regarding maritime security in the Strait of Hormuz. There was a previous deal that was brokered by Pakistan where Trump said that 20 tankers were allowed to exit the Strait of Hormuz, and that didn't come to fruition. I think if any US warships were to head towards the Strait of Hormuz, considering the current state of tensions, then Iran will probably attack them. If not, Iran has lost its leverage of the Strait of Hormuz. It will prove that it doesn't control the Strait of Hormuz, and it weakens Iran's position at the negotiating table.
0: When you look at the maritime tracking websites, of which there are several, there are so many vessels to the west of the Strait of Hormuz in the Persian Gulf, all waiting to come out. What is the state of the ships, of the crew, of the cargo?
1: Yeah, it's a really good question. I think the initial shock phase has passed now. So in the first couple of weeks, we saw multiple ships were attacked across the whole Gulf and in the Strait of Hormuz and Gulf of Oman. And now we've shifted more towards a sustainability phase where ships and crews are stuck in the Gulf. They're low on supplies. They're really struggling with the situation. A lot of these ships that are waiting just to the west of the UAE are waiting approval or are waiting for some sort of development, which means that they can safely pass out through the Strait of Hormuz. But just yesterday, the IRGC issued a radio warning to these ships, particularly off Ras Al Khaimah, and told them to move further to the south, which would give Iran more control of the whole Strait of Hormuz by emptying it of any sort of maritime traffic.
0: All right, thank you very much indeed. That's Martin Kelly, maritime security expert, head of advisory at EOS Risk Group. Just a reminder of that news we've received from Iran in the past few minutes. Iran warning the US Navy against entering the Strait of Hormuz after that statement from Donald Trump that the American military would guide vessels through it. The Iranian statement adding, "It has repeatedly said the security of the Strait of Hormuz is in our hands, Iranian hands, and the safe passage of vessels needs to be coordinated with Iran's armed forces."
2: And we stay with Iran as human rights groups have accused the government of carrying out widespread arrests, torture and executions. With the help of trusted sources inside Iran, the BBC has been able to speak to people opposed to the regime who say they are living in fear of what the future holds. For their safety, we are not using their real names or voices. Our special correspondent, Fagul Keen, has this report.
3: There's no escaping the simple fact. The regime has survived. Its physical and psychological presence is everywhere. From the giant posters of assassinated leaders to the watchful, staring eyes of the intelligence services. On the streets, a kind of surface normality has returned. People are shopping, taking their children to the park. But for many, like this young couple, hope is giving way to despair. In order to protect their identities, the conversation between Diaco and Sana is spoken by actors.
4: Things will change. It's already changed.
5: Changed? It's fallen into the hands of the Revolutionary Guards. The country is a mess. At the beginning, I did not want the war to happen. Through the middle of the war, as long as they were targeting key figures, I was genuinely overjoyed with every one of their deaths. But the thing is, so many of their people are still standing. What I had imagined did not come true. Everything got worse, and we are left with the Islamic Republic. I am gutted that they won the war. I consider the Islamic Republic my enemy.
3: The regime is still killing its internal enemies. 21 political prisoners have been hanged since the war started. That's the highest number in such a short space of time in 30 years. Thousands of others are in detention with repeated, credible reports of torture.
5: This was one of the arrested January protesters.
3: Susan, not her real name, is a lawyer working for the detained and is confronted with a paradox. She wants peace, but fears that an end to the conflict will free the regime to mount an ever more punishing crackdown.
5: Before the war, harsh treatment was reserved for those who were lead protesters, those who had Molotov cocktails, or those who were armed. But during the war, that harshness has intensified significantly. I want the war to end. Still, though, I think that if the war does end, the regime will probably take out its rage from this war on the prisoners. We're living on borrowed time. I genuinely don't think much about the future.
3: The Islamic Republic gives all the appearance of confidence that it is winning in the face of American confusion about how to end the war. Armin is an independent journalist who's also fearful about what might happen next, as the regime feels emboldened to persecute anyone it wants to call an enemy.
6: I personally lie awake wondering what the future holds, and that uncertainty brings with it a terrible anxiety. Before, we might be accused of a political offence, but in the current wartime conditions, if we report on the war, we could be accused of espionage. Before, we were trying to understand how many people had been harmed or what impact the protests would ultimately have. But now it's different. Now we're focused on staying alive, ourselves and our families.
3: There are continuing rituals for those killed by the state, acts of remembrance, but also reminders of the cost of dissent. This is part of a mourning ceremony for a young man killed during anti-regime protests. Family and friends are crowded together, as close as they can get, to a large framed photograph of the deceased, a man in his 30s. As the world wonders if talks to end the war will resume, the regime remains master of life and death.
2: That report by the BBC's Fergal Kane, and you've been sending us your messages on this story about Iran. Chatim Daniel Dew in Palok, up in Isle State in South Sudan, calls for an immediate end to the conflict and a commitment to peaceful dialogue. As he says, war only brings suffering, destruction and instability, not just to those directly involved, but to the entire world. And he's urging all parties to prioritise diplomacy, understanding and cooperation and find a peaceful solution.
0: Akayu, listening in Uganda, says the operation to free stranded ships across the Strait of Hormuz is a welcome development. However, he says, this act treats only the symptoms, leaving the root cause untouched. Political will by both Iran and America to resolve the impasse so as to open up the strait is what we need now.
2: And here's a question that I'd like to put to you, Rob, given your background in business journalism. Louis in Chimbale, Uganda, says that why is the price of gasoline up $4.4 per gallon when the U.S. produces and refines its own oil and doesn't get petroleum from the Gulf?
0: Well, the reason is because the oil market is global. And so even though the United States is the world's biggest energy producer and is self-sufficient in energy, the market is global, the price is set globally, and oil pumped from the ground in America is slightly cheaper than oil produced in Europe or elsewhere, and so other nations are keen to buy that American oil, and American producers, given the market is global, are keen to sell it. And so America may be able to pump its own oil, may be able to refine its own oil. The price isn't set in America, it is a global price, and that is why this conflict in Iran is affecting energy markets right around the world, and pretty much every household on the planet is seeing the effect of it.
2: I've learned something today. Thank you for that.
0: Let's get all your sport headlines now. Here is Rebecca Adams.
7: Thank you very much, Rob. Well, Manchester United beat Liverpool 3-2 in the English Premier League on Sunday. Mateusz Cunha and Benjamin Szczesko put United 2-0 up in the first 15 minutes at Old Trafford, but Dominic Szoboszlai and Cody Gakpo put Liverpool level in the second half until Kobbie Mainoo scored United's winner. Elsewhere, and Tottenham Hotspur are out of the relegation zone after a 2-1 win at Aston Villa. And in Formula One, Kimi Antonelli won the Miami Grand Prix for Mercedes ahead of McLaren Sergio Lando Norris and Oscar Piastri. The 19-year-old has now won three races in a row and he moves 20 points clear at the top of the Drivers' Championship. He's the youngest driver to lead the standings. And in tennis, it took Jannik Sinner less than an hour to beat Alexander Zverev in straight sets to win the Madrid Open, becoming the first man to win five consecutive Masters titles. And there's more sport in half an hour.
2: Many thanks, Rebecca, for that update. Let's now cross to Singapore for some business news. And the video game retailer GameStop has launched an ambitious bid to buy the e-commerce platform eBay. Nick Marsh is on our business desk and has been looking at the deal worth a potential $56 billion. Nick, this is quite interesting. Tell us more.
8: Yeah, it is interesting. It's definitely not expected. These are two companies, GameStop and eBay, that arguably saw their heyday quite a long time ago, 10, 15 years ago, maybe even longer. You've got GameStop, which is a video game store chain that kind of started suffering really after, you know, gaming started to move online, people going to bricks and mortar stores less and less. You may well have heard of them, those listening, because it became famous during the pandemic when basically people on Reddit started buying its shares in a frenzy and they massively pumped up the value of the company. It was the first meme stock, as it's known. So a random company gets a lot of attention on social media and then people start buying its shares and it goes huge on the stock market. Now it is trying to buy eBay, the e-commerce platform. It's very big name, of course, but sort of been overshadowed by Amazon in the last 10, 15 years. It's had its own fair share of financial problems. GameStop is nowhere near as big as eBay. It's worth about $12 billion. eBay on the stock market is worth about $46 billion. So an offer of $56 billion is pretty good if you're an eBay shareholder. So that's attractive. But where is GameStop going to get the money from? You know, it's so much smaller as a company. It's going to have to get a lot of loans. It's not really clear where all the investment's going to come from. So there's a lot of question marks over the deal. The biggest one for now, and is that the board of eBay, they haven't commented publicly, but there's no indication at all that they're happy with this offer and that they'll accept it. So it would have to be a hostile takeover where basically the shareholders think, well, we want to cash in. This is a really good offer for us. We're actually going to overpower the board. We're going to outvote the board and make sure this goes through. A lot of question marks still, though, at the moment.
2: Right. Far from straightforward. Lots of questions there. And why is GameStop so keen on pressing ahead with the acquisition then?
8: So if they do manage to get the capital, if they do manage to get the money to buy eBay and they manage to get the shareholder approval and things like that, it would be a really great addition. That's what the chief executive of GameStop says, to have this really well-known e-commerce brand. GameStop obviously trying to move into the digital space as much as possible. It can't rely on its bricks and mortar stores across the US. So having eBay would be really good from that point of view. Ryan Cohen, the chief executive, he says there are loads of cuts you can make at eBay. You can save about $2 billion worth. You can slash the marketing budget and things like that. And he wants to make eBay into a $100 billion business. And let's not forget, Anne, his pay is directly linked to growing the share price of GameStop. So under one umbrella, that'd be a much more valuable company.
2: Many thanks, Nick Marsh there.
0: Now, three people have died on a cruise ship crossing the Atlantic following the outbreak of a respiratory virus spread by rodents, believed to be the hantavirus. The vessel, the MV Hondius, was travelling from Argentina to Cape Verde off the west coast of Africa. A fourth person is in intensive care. We can speak now to the microbiologist, Susie Wiles, who's head of the University of Auckland's Bioluminescent Superbugs Lab. Welcome to the programme. Just tell us about hantavirus. How serious is it? How does it spread?
9: So it's actually a group of viruses, related viruses, that normally live in rodents, lots of different kind of rodents in different parts of the world. And they don't cause any disease in those rodents. They just make those rodents basically shed lots of virus for their entire lives. And that virus is found in their droppings, in their saliva, and in their urine. And people get infected by either breathing in kind of dust and dander that's got that urine and, you know, the virus from all those things. things in it, or from being bitten by a rodent, possibly even by eating food that's, you know, been peed on by an infected rodent. And there's been some very rare cases of human-to-human transmission. So normally somebody would pick it up from the environment. And so that's what makes this a little bit unusual, is, you know, an outbreak on a cruise ship sort of begs the question of where have they got it. In terms of symptoms, so there's different kinds of hantaviruses, and so some cause a respiratory infection, which is what it sounds like this is, and it can be very serious. I mean, they start quite like any sort of viral infection with, you know, fever, sort of muscle aches and things, but then quite rapidly progress to this quite serious lung infection, which can, you know, kill sort of 3 or 4 out of any 10 people who get it. And, you know,
0: it's very serious. Is there a treatment for it?
9: No, the treatment really is just supporting somebody, you know, who is infected. So that might mean fluids, but it might mean helping them to breathe. So again, another concern about this happening on a cruise ship is access to, you know, appropriate medical care for people who really need it.
0: And so when you are at sea, there is a doctor on board this particular cruise ship, we understand. Would they need specific pieces of equipment that are unlikely to be on a cruise ship, the kind of thing you'd only find in a hospital?
9: This really requires hospital level care for those who are the most sick. So again, you know, I guess at the moment, what they're going to be trying to do is understand how did this happen. So is there a rodent, you know, infestation on the ship? Is it actually people being exposed there? So the incubation period, which is, you know, the time from somebody being exposed to having symptoms, is sort of anywhere from a week to 8 weeks. So did either one person or a group of people, you know, have exposure before they got on the ship, and now the symptoms of you know, the disease has progressed as they're on the ship? Or did one person get it before they got on the ship, and now, you know, it's transmitting from person to person?
0: Well, you said before that human-to-human contact is, transmission is very rare, but on a confined space like a cruise ship, would it be more likely to transmit from one person to another?
9: So this is where it sort of gets a bit interesting, because so the cases that have been reported in the medical literature, you know, there have been some cases, and there was an outbreak in a that involved a case and two really close contacts and two healthcare workers, and so that was what they sort of led to go, well, actually maybe human to human transmission was what's involved there. Whereas a review of all the literature has gone, oh, actually on balance, it was probably more likely to be, you know, transmission is more likely to be by rodent. But I think if the COVID-19 pandemic has taught us anything, it's not to rely on dogma and, you know, and to look at the evidence. And so when you've got people in really close contact, you know, confined spaces, you know, confined air, then, you know, potentially if it's the right type of hantavirus, it could be transmitted person to person.
0: Right. Now, the cruise ship is currently off the coast of Cape Verde. According to the operator, Oceanwide Expeditions, no authorization has been granted for people to disembark yet, including for those requiring medical care. Would you say they need to get off the ship pretty quickly, though?
9: Well, certainly the disease can progress very fast. So I think this would be very worrying. And I think that, you know, clearly behind the scenes, they'll be trying to make, you know, arrangements for if people do need to be essentially airlifted off and taken for care. I guess the question is going to be, you know, is the outbreak going to get any bigger, or is this it? And all of that really needs to understand how have people got it in the first place. Is it this person has come with it and now we've got a little cluster of cases, or actually have a wider number of people been exposed in the first place?
0: All right, so a lot of questions to answer then before the authorities can maybe say that the outbreak is over. Thanks very much indeed. That's Susie Wiles there, who's a microbiologist at the University of Auckland's Bioluminescent Superbugs Lab. There is a live page running on this story on the BBC website. Do check it out at bbc.com.

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1: With so much going on, it can be hard to keep up with who's doing what and why. 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
3: Hello, you're with Newsday from the BBC World Service with Anne Soy in Nairobi and Rob Young in London.
4: Israel and Hezbollah are continuing to attack each other across the Israeli-Lebanon border, with those in the south of Lebanon particularly hard hit by the violence.
3: And we'll look at the exploitation of animals for online clicks. Social media influencers are accused of abusing dogs in Uganda. First, a summary of the latest news.
5: BBC News with Govinda Gill. The United States says it will start trying to free merchant ships stranded by Iran's blockade of the Strait of Hormuz today. The US military said 15,000 personnel-guided missile destroyers and more than 100 aircraft would be involved. Iran has warned that US interference in the strait would violate the ceasefire. Canada's Prime Minister Mark Carney is joining European leaders at a summit in Armenia, likely to be dominated by the crisis in the Middle East and Russia's war on Ukraine. It's the first time a non-European country has been invited to a meeting of the European political community, which was set up in the aftermath of Russia's invasion. Rudy Giuliani, the former New York City mayor, has been taken to hospital in what his spokesman called a critical but stable condition. Three people have been killed and dozens wounded as a monster truck drove into the crowd at an exhibition rally in southern Colombia. Police say the vehicle's brakes failed. Thousands of people in the Philippines have been forced from their homes by the eruption of the country's most active volcano, Mount Mayon. South Korea will host a North Korean football team for the first time in 12 years later this month. Naegonyang Women's FC from Pyongyang will take on South Korea's Suwon FC in the Asian Football Confederation Champions League. Sporting exchanges between the two countries, which technically remain at war, are rare. A plane landing at Newark Airport in the United States has narrowly escaped a major disaster after clipping a streetlight and truck on a highway. No injuries were reported. The American retailer GameStop says it's made an unsolicited offer worth $55.5 billion to take over the online sales platform eBay. That's the latest world news from the BBC.
3: Thank you, Govinda, for that summary of the news. Hello, you're with Newsday from the BBC World Service with Anne Soy in Nairobi and Rob Young in London. This half an hour, we will take you to Lebanon and to Uganda. We'll also talk about Iran and the future of the Western military alliance NATO. After President Trump said the US is planning to withdraw thousands of soldiers currently based in Germany.
4: And we'd love to hear your thoughts on any of these stories. Our number is +44 77 86 20 50 85. Let's start this half hour in the Middle East, as Israel has issued fresh evacuation orders to residents in more than 10 towns and villages in southern Lebanon, warning people to leave their homes and move at least 1 kilometer away, despite a truce intended to halt fighting with Hezbollah. The Israeli military says that the orders are for civilian safety, but Lebanon's state media reports a series of airstrikes across the south shortly after the warning, including areas not included in the evacuation zone. It comes as concerns grow over access to essential services, with reports of people in affected areas unable to obtain medical treatment. Tianmin Din is an emergency doctor with MSF, Doctors Without Borders, in Sa'a, Lebanon. Some of the details in this interview may be distressing.
6: So it's a humanitarian crisis. Over 10,000 people have been killed, injured, and it's an attack on healthcare as well. Over 100 healthcare workers have died. Primary healthcare clinics have closed because they've either been destroyed or doctors have been displaced themselves. And some hospitals have even had to close their outpatient clinics to direct their resources to trauma and emergency care. And the humanitarian medical effects of this are catastrophic, because on top of the acute injuries and complications from injuries that we're seeing now an overwhelming number of people whose health needs have been neglected, either because they couldn't reach healthcare or the doctors were displaced. So what are usually very treatable conditions now become life-threatening. And we know this time and time again from the context that we work in. It's not speculation, it's fact. Our clinic recently diagnosed a young woman with a baby that had died in utero, which is devastating because oftentimes these complications can be picked up early, they can be controlled, the babies get delivered by C-section when there's a functioning primary healthcare system. But there isn't one. So imagine having a fully formed, wanted baby and then just having its heart stopped because your healthcare system had collapsed.
3: What is the equipment, what is the medicine then that is most desperately needed? And why is it not getting to the parts of Lebanon where it is needed?
6: Yeah. So across the entire region, what we're actually seeing is supply chain disruptions. So across Lebanon, one of the things that we're seeing is that opioid medication, narcotic medication, is actually low, which is devastating because these are the most horrific injuries. What I do want to make clear is that there's ongoing airstrikes. So calling in a ceasefire is actually completely detached from the reality of what's happening. It's clear to us, the people on the ground, that for the civilians, the airstrikes haven't stopped. We're still treating children and families who have been pulled from the strikes of their homes. So narcotic medication is vital. Last week, we had a toddler and a four-year-old who were pulled from the rubble of their home after Israeli forces dropped a bomb on them. The brother was covered in blood. The sister had a compound depressed skull fracture and they were crying out for their mum who wasn't there. She reminded me so much of my niece who was around the same age. So imagine having your child confused, crying, calling out for you and you can't comfort them because you're trapped under rubble that left your child's skull broken. And, you know, she was one of the lucky ones because other children that day weren't. Later that evening, a child was brought in calling out for parents who would never come because they had died.
3: And why is the shortage of medicine and other products? Because goods can get into Lebanon, but they clearly can't get to some parts of the country. Is that the case?
6: Yeah, that's right. Because in the areas where some patients are, it's unsafe to move because there's no guarantee that our teams and our supply chains won't be attacked and bombed, because we are seeing attacks on healthcare workers. For example, a civilian defence worker I was speaking to last night said that there was an attack in the hospitals, one around one of the hospitals that we work in, and their teams went out to retrieve the wounded and they had 5 bombs dropped around them to dissuade them. So this is the kind of situation that we're working in that a lot of these remote communities, it's impossible for us to move because it's not safe and there's no guarantee of safety to us.
3: But when there have been situations like this before, Israel has said that it doesn't deliberately target medical workers or other civilians. And what we have seen bridges, for example, roads destroyed or heavily damaged in this conflict. How does that affect your ability to get to people who have been injured?
6: It completely disrupts our care. So down in the south of Litani, every single bridge has actually been intact. Most of them are still offline. And when the final, when this apparent ceasefire was announced, the final bridge, the lifeline to the south, the only way we were able to get medications, food, medical supplies was destroyed. So that, in fact, did disrupt our getting supplies down, getting staff down, running our mobile medical units in the south. The bridge has now been repaired by Lebanese civilians, but that, again, is an example of how these attacks are disrupting the work that we can do for our patients.
4: Tianmin Din there, an emergency doctor with Doctors Without Borders, or MSF, in Sour, Lebanon.
3: Well, let's stay in the Middle East. Look at the situation in Iran now. For more than 2 months, Iran has been in digital darkness as the government maintains one of the longest-running national internet shutdowns ever recorded worldwide. The current blackout began after America and Israel launched airstrikes on the 28th of February. Before that, internet access had been partially restored for just a month following a previous digital shutdown in January, which was imposed during a deadly regime crackdown on nationwide protests. Now, Iran has long ranked among the world's most repressive countries when it comes to freedom of speech. We can speak now to Raya Kansari, the BBC's global disinformation unit reporter. Welcome to the programme, Raya. It does seem that the truth is increasingly being treated as a security threat in Iran.
7: Yeah, but the truth in Iran has always somewhat been warped since the regime came into power in 1979. The media landscape in Iran has been one that's been tightly controlled, and the internet has always been partly blocked, making it impossible for Iranians in the country to access independent information and information that's not controlled by the government or its affiliates. That includes social media, so things like Instagram, which is widely used in the country for information, Telegram and YouTube is blocked. And internet shutdowns is just one of the ways of controlling that media landscape and controlling what experts say is the narrative propagated by the government. And so it's a way, it has been this year, a way of justifying moments of heated tension. One earlier this year was during the protests that occurred very late in December and continued through January. And the internet was shut down to stop people from organizing and spreading information. And what we've seen is during the war with the US and Israel, the internet was once again shut down. This time, the government justified it by citing security concerns, but it's now become one of the longest nationwide shutdowns ever to be recorded in history.
3: And so how would you describe the state of censorship at the moment? And what are Iranians doing to try to figure out what really is going on?
7: So the state of censorship, as I said, is one of tight control. A lot of traditional media, or much of traditional media, is state affiliated or run by the government. And if you are someone who is seemingly criticizing the government or not propagating the state narrative, it is highly likely that your views will be quashed in some way. This is something that I have reported on for some time now, since 2023. And what we are seeing is that it is a lot of people are not speaking out because they are scared. So one, they are scared. Two, they just don't have internet. So if you don't have internet, you cannot share information with the world. And this is exacerbated by foreign media organizations' presence in Iran. We're getting this drip feed of information that's coming by videos and by messages and UGC content that is being given to us widely by people who are on Starlink. But even that is very few. The population is about 90 million, and it's estimated that only 50,000 people in the country are able to use Starlink.
3: Thank you very much indeed. That's Reha Kansara there from the BBC's Global Disinformation Unit. I'm just reading a story here on the news wires coming out of Pakistan. Do you remember the Iranian-flagged container ship, the Tuska, which was boarded and seized by American forces a couple of weeks ago? Well, Pakistan says that as a confidence-building measure by America, the 22 crew members who were held on board that seized container ship have been evacuated to Pakistan. They landed there last night and will, the Pakistanis say, be handed over to the Iranian authorities today. And that ship will also be sent to Pakistani territorial waters as well. This being called a confidence-building measure between the United States and Iran, with Pakistan involved as those on-again, off-again talks to try to end the war continue. We're going to get all your sport headlines now. Here's Rebecca Adams.
8: Rob, thank you very much. Well, Formula One fans, teams and drivers had to wait 5 weeks for this weekend's Miami Grand Prix after events in Bahrain and Saudi Arabia were cancelled because of the war in the Middle East. The break in the calendar didn't disrupt the momentum of teenager Kimi Antonelli, though. He won in Miami for his third race win in a row. But did the break impact anyone else? Well, joining us now is Kian Brittle, editor of Black Book Motorsport. Kian, welcome along to Newsday. After these cancellations, how significant was this weekend's Miami Grand Prix in resetting momentum for the season?
9: Hi, Rebecca. Yeah, I think important in a lot of ways, especially when I think most of the column inches about F1 were dedicated to regulation changes rather than on-track action. And I think having that return to racing was important so that the sport could start moving forward again. I think bosses will be relieved to have had a good race as well.
8: So was it a fresh start, or were we just picking up where we left off after the last race 5 weeks ago?
9: I think it was a fresh start in many ways. We had some significant changes to the regulations. Obviously, there's been a lot said about those regulations in recent times, but I think having a bit more flat-out racing was good for the sport, and I think a fresh start and a step in the right direction.
8: So Kimi Antonelli, of course, an impressive winner at the weekend. But did the break disrupt the competitive order of the rest of the drivers at all?
9: It did in some ways. I think Mercedes still have the best car, but they are a little bit closer to the rest of the field. You know, McLaren and Red Bull have both made significant steps forward with their upgrades. Ferrari also brought quite a lot of upgrades, which don't seem to have worked as well. I think the top four teams are all a little bit closer together, and Mercedes don't have as significant as advantage as they did in the first three races.
8: So did that five-week gap then allow those other teams to make up ground on Mercedes to do a deeper dive into the data?
9: It does seem like it did. I mean, we saw there's been a lot said about the Macarena wings on both the Ferrari and Red Bull cars. Ferrari brought that to pre-season testing, of course. So it seems like that five-week break has given the teams a little bit of time to make that wing more successful. And I think the five-week break definitely helped. But as we saw at the weekend, Mercedes still have an edge, and Antonelli in particular.
8: So the season, of course, has started in a very unusual way. Do you think now that this reshaped calendar could have a lasting impact on how the rest of the championship unfolds?
9: I think it's too early to say at the moment. There is, you know, there's rumours that the Bahrain and Saudi Arabian Grand Prix may return to the schedule later on in the season. So we may even still end up having 24 races. But I think only losing two races, I'm not sure how much of an impact that will have on the competitive order, on the eventual result. I think too early to say at the moment.
8: And in terms of that five-week gap, I'm sure some people may have welcomed it, some not, but couldn't Formula One just have filled it and found another race?
9: I think in an ideal world, yes. I think the logistical challenges that come with organising a Formula One race make that particularly difficult. You've got to think about all of the different logistical obstacles that come with organising a race, even when they know a race is happening. So to pluck a race out of nowhere would have been particularly difficult. I know there were efforts made to fill that gap, but I think it was just quite tricky, especially with quite a lot of freight stuck in the Middle East as well.
8: Indeed. Many thanks to you, Kian Brittle, editor of Black Book Motorsport. Thank you for joining us on Newsday this morning.
3: And Rebecca, thank you to you also.
4: Now, a BBC Eye investigation has uncovered a global scam exploiting dog lovers online. An undercover team found that animals in Mitiana, a small town in Uganda, are being used to solicit donations while suffering neglect and, in some cases, abuse. The investigation reveals that instead of the money going towards the dogs, a lot of it has gone towards funding the scammers' luxurious lifestyles. Nyasha Michelle from the World Service has this report.
10: Across social media, you can find videos of dogs in distress, pleading captions, and urgent calls for help.
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10: But behind some of these posts lies a darker reality.
13: After reviewing hundreds of fundraising pages for dog shelters and talking to online animal activists, the BBC found one town, Mityana in Uganda, to be at the center of the global scam. Mityana police said they have previously investigated animal cruelty at dog shelters and made arrests. Locals the team spoke to are aware of the scammers but fear challenging them. Ashraf is an animal lover who looks after chickens in his garden and cares for goats which graze around Mityana.
14: To others, especially young people, dogs are seen as a source of money. Some people are afraid to speak out about the scammers because they could use their wealth and power to retaliate. They have fear.
13: To understand how the scams work, BBC Africa Eye sent an undercover team posing as aspiring content creators. They were introduced to a shelter owner known as Charles, who has been very active online. For a small fee, Charles allowed them to film dogs kept in cramped and sanitary cages. He openly described how to deceive supporters.
15: You tell the white people that you're being evicted and the landlord has given you 1 month notice to leave. They will then start a GoFundMe fundraising campaign for you to build land. And once you receive the GoFundMe money, use it to buy a car or build a house.
13: He also claimed that some scammers fake treatments and have maimed dogs.
15: You pretend to the donor that you're treating the dog and you show the medicine, but in reality, you've only injected it in the fur. When they run out of content, some people started intentionally cutting the dogs and asked for money.
13: One dog, known as Russet, became a symbol of the crisis. His injuries appeared across multiple fundraising accounts. Charles admitted to the BBC undercover reporter that he had at one point owned Russet. We contacted him for comment. When shown images of Russet, he said he did not recognize the dog. He acknowledged that content creators paid to film at his shelter, but he denied injuring dogs. Fighting Back is an international network of volunteers called We Won't Be Scammed, led by British activist Nicola Baird, herself a former donor. They expose scam operations, but their methods have caused controversy with the online animal welfare community.
16: So we work with our partners in Uganda who work undercover. Some of them pretend to be scammers. Some of them literally just hide out to watch the shelters. And when the scammers are away, we will then just take the dogs.
13: So what's Nicola's response to criticism of stealing the dogs? And to those who say it fuels the problem.
17: The dogs that we steal are the ones that are the most severely abused. I don't feel bad about stealing a dog that's being abused by a scammer.
13: Russet was eventually taken away to a veterinary clinic run by Dr. Isa Lutebemberwa.
18: I'd made an assessment. The chances of this being an accident are low. Why? Because if you look at these bones, all of them were broken almost in the same positions.
13: He was operated on, but a few days after surgery, Russet died.
18: He had a bright life ahead of him, because I mean, he even had a person who was willing to foster him. These dogs which have no one to speak for them, the voiceless animals out there, they need someone who can advocate for them.
4: Nyasha Michelle's report there from the BBC World Service. Now, you can listen to the full story on the documentary For the Love of the Dogs on the BBC World Service, and you can watch the full documentary BBC Africa Eye Save Our Dogs on BBC iPlayer in the UK and on the BBC News Africa YouTube channel.
3: And you're a dog lover. You've got a couple of dogs, haven't you, at home? I used to be a dog handler before my journalism career. I'd be a sucker for that. I can't stand seeing images of mistreated animals.
4: It was very difficult to listen to that, but good work to Nyasha. Hopefully those dogs find some help.
3: Yeah, really important reporting. Now, we're going to talk about NATO, the North Atlantic Treaty Organization, often described as the world's most successful military alliance, born out of the Cold War and the West's determination to block the spread of Soviet power. It was the cement that bound Western Europe to Washington. And at the heart of the idea is mutual defence and, in particular, America's commitment to come to the defence of frontline European nations in the event of an attack by Moscow. But Donald Trump is not as committed to NATO as his predecessors are and has in recent days said America will withdraw 5,000 troops from Germany. Punishment, it would seem, for the German Chancellor's remark that Washington has been humiliated in peace talks with Iran. The BBC's World Affairs correspondent Joe Inwood joins us now. Joe, what is the health of NATO at the moment? There have been a number of splits, haven't there? Not just over Ukraine, but also military spending. Greenland, Donald Trump threatened to invade Greenland at one point, didn't he? Which belongs to a fellow NATO member state. And now we've got the Iran war.
19: Yeah, it feels, certainly the alliance feels like it's at a shakier position.

0: This programming is sponsored by the Houston Symphony, featuring an interstellar adventure with Holst's The Planets and Tchaikovsky's Violin Concerto. Also, Jennifer Higdon's Blue Cathedral. May 15th, 16th, and 17th at Jones Hall. More information at houstonsymphony.org.
1: Hi. Armenia is a small, landlocked country, long dependent on Russia, but increasingly seeking closer ties with the European Union.
2: Three people have been killed and 38 others wounded as a monster truck drove into the crowd at an exhibition rally in Colombia. Police said an investigation had found a mechanical fault with the driver's brakes caused the accident. Distressing video of the massive vehicle running over several people in the crowd has been shared on social media. Thousands of people in the Philippines have been forced from their homes by the eruption of the country's most active volcano. More details now from our South Asia correspondent, Jonathan Head.
3: Mount Mayon has been rumbling and spouting lava since January, but over the weekend, part of the cone collapsed, according to local officials, causing a torrent of hot ash to pour down one side of the mountain and sending a massive ash cloud into the sky. More than 5,000 people living on the slopes of Mount Mayon are now sheltering in evacuation centres, while the authorities worked to clear the roads which have been blocked by the ashfall.
2: Jonathan Head with that report. World news from the BBC. Members of Australia's Jewish community have been telling a public inquiry held in the aftermath of last year's Bondi attacks about their experience of rising anti-Semitism. 15 people were killed at a Jewish festival on the Sydney beach in Australia's worst mass shooting in 30 years. Katie Watson reports from the public hearings.
4: This initial block of hearings is focused on Jewish Australians' lived experience of anti-Semitism. The first witness to give her testimony today was Sheena Gutnick, whose father, Reuven Morrison, was one of the 15 victims at Bondi last December. She told the hearing that after the attack, she'd received messages saying she too should have been killed, and said in the past few years, anti-Semitism had been allowed to come into the open here in Australia. Another witness, who was given a pseudonym for security reasons, said that she had emigrated to Australia from the UK because she felt it was a better place to bring up her Jewish children.
2: The American retailer GameStop says it's made an offer worth $55.5 billion to take over the online sales platform eBay. The unsolicited bid values eBay's shares at $125 each, $20 more than at the close of trading on Friday. South Korea says it will host a North Korean football team for the first time in 12 years later this month. Naegohyang Women's FC from Pyongyang will take on South Korea's Suwon FC on May the 20th in the semi-finals of the Asian Football Confederation Champions League. Sporting exchanges between the two countries remain very rare. A rare poster from the 1980s is among a number of Star Wars collectibles being auctioned in Britain. The Empire Strikes Back cinema poster is expected to sell for up to $27,000. The auction's being held on May the 4th for its play on words on the Jedi phrase, "May the Force be with you." That's the latest BBC News.
5: Hello, this is the History Hour with Max Pearson, reliving the revealing stories from the past as featured this week on Witness History on the BBC World Service. Coming up from the 1970s, how the Dutch responded to an Arab oil embargo, how the temporary thaw in US-Cuban relations came about under Barack Obama, a key moment in the history of moral philosophy and the genesis of World Press Freedom Day. But before that, we sniff the air as we examine part of the history of scent. In 1990, the world's first perfume archive opened in Versailles, France, as Jen Dale now tells us.
6: Jean-Claude Ellenard is a perfumer, but as a young boy, he didn't aspire to be one. That's despite growing up in Grasse, a town in the hills above Cannes on the French Riviera. Scent pervades the atmosphere of this medieval town. Its natural aromatic plants, such as jasmine, lavender and rose, means this place has been a centre of perfume in Europe since the 18th century.
7: There was a bad student at school. Because I lived in Grasse, and it's a city dedicated to perfumery, I went into it at the age of 16 as a worker. That means filling and unloading the distillation apparatus, cleaning, sweeping, etc. I really enjoyed working in perfumery. until there was an announcement that Givaudan,

0: perfume company was looking for students, so I applied, and I was the first student to be accepted.
1: So, at 21, he heads to Geneva, then later New York, before returning to France a few years later. And that's when he gets an interesting phone call.
0: And it was in Paris that I made contact with Jean Kerléo. It was Jean Kerléo who called me to come and work at Osmotec.
1: In the late 1970s, Jean Kerléo is the president of the French Society of Perfumers and wants to create something unique, a place dedicated to preserving the memory of scents. So he assembles a small, enthusiastic team to help realize his vision.
0: It was easy to convince me, because before doing the Osmotec, there was a small group of perfumers who smelled all the perfumes on the market. And in fact, we were trying to classify them.
1: They were making a record of what family the perfumes being sold belonged to, such as floral, citrus, or aromatic, based on their dominant characteristics.
0: I was interested because I believe that if you want to become a creator, it's important to know the past.
1: There's just a few hurdles to overcome. To start with, how do you go about making perfumes that no longer exist? And where do you get the list of ingredients from?
0: So, if the perfume no longer exists, the challenge is to find the formula. So, as we worked in companies, we had contacts to find all formulas that had completely disappeared. But the great difficulty is to find the raw materials, the chemical and natural substances that were used. When it was not possible, we managed to redo a 95% formula. But from time to time, we couldn't redo them because the materials no longer existed. Today, we have standardized the products. We have reduced the range of materials that we can use for economic reasons and because of allergies, which means that our palette today is reduced compared to what it was in 1910. We knew in advance the difficulties we were going to encounter, so we had to accept them.
1: And it isn't simple, even when you think you have the right ingredients.
0: For instance, with jasmine, the absolute jasmine that we use today is not exactly the same as in the 1920s. Finding companies that were capable of reproducing jasmine for us like it was back then was the difficulty. You need to understand that it is the same flower, but the way it was made was different.
1: Previously, the first jasmine concentrated oils were made using animal fats, but by the early 20th century, a chemical solvent is used, and it's a different process again now. It's painstaking work for Jean-Claude and the team. The problem with very old formulas is that quantities are often written using a little, a lot, a pinch, and rarely with weights. Some perfumes take weeks, months, or even a year to create.
0: It's true. Perfumes could have several hundred ingredients. I have seen formulas with 400 ingredients. So, with a very long, very complex formula like that, the first thing you have to do is bring together all the materials, then weigh each substance one by one. Sometimes it's 1 milligram. Sometimes 25 grams. So it's a very delicate approach. It's done with a scale, pipettes, and that's all. You need to have a lot of patience to do this kind of job because it's slow, very slow. But in the end, the result is magnificent.
1: As this report on Osmotec from the Agence France-Presse shows.
2: Other keynote scents include the famous Crêpe de Chine from 1925, and other samples, again, are straight from the history books. This Hungarian queen eau de toilette dates from the 14th century, and this cologne was used by Napoleon on St. Helena in 1815.
1: The formula for that Napoleon scent was recorded in black quilling on paper made from rags. The team is given premises in Versailles on the grounds of a perfumery school to store their collection.
0: It looked like a wine cellar with shelves in which bottles were placed, each labelled with both the name and the date the perfume was made. Perfumes are fragile, and they don't like heat, and they don't like light.
1: The perfume's fragility means they're kept in opaque bottles and at a constant temperature of 12 degrees Celsius. They're also injected with a protective layer of inert argon gas to stop them evaporating. Being part of the creation of the Osmotec means Jean-Claude can envelop himself in fragrances he hasn't come across before, such as formulas by the fashion designer Paul Poiret from the early 1900s.
0: It was very interesting because there were extraordinary innovations in it. He was not afraid to use large quantities of certain products that when you are a young perfumer, you are very afraid to use because they smell very strong. These were audacious things that I would not have dared to do myself. So there was an appeal in seeing the old formulas, the old perfumes.
1: After a decade or so of hard work, the Osmotec opens on the 26th of April 1990 with 400 perfumes. For Jean-Claude, it's been an opportunity not only to preserve history, but to make himself a better perfumer.
0: Perfumes reflect their time. They belong to their time. It was really curiosity that motivated me, that guided me. I was looking for a style, that is, a way to design perfume in my own way. Through what I did there, it was a part of feeding myself. When we want to be creative, we must nourish ourselves. You need to feed your imagination.
3: The perfumer Jean-Claude Elinard was talking to Jen Dale about the Osmotec collection of scents, a collection which today includes more than 6,000 perfumes. So let's talk smells. Dr. Will Tullett is a senior lecturer in history at the University of York and author of Sniff, A History of Smells, which is out in September of this year. So when did humans start first using scent to disguise their natural whiff?
4: Well, I think there's always been a desire to either cover up the smells of our bodies or the smells of the spaces that we inhabit with nicer, slightly fragrant ones. But I think in some ways, the Osmotec as a museum of perfume really represents the history of perfume since the late 19th century, because that's the kind of moment when the modern global perfume industry as we know it today really comes from, thanks to a few things. One is the rise of a chemical industry producing synthetic materials for use in perfume, and that makes perfume cheaper. But also in the late 19th century, we also see the development of the atomizer, so kind of spritzing and spraying that we're familiar with today. But before then, perfume had kind of looked quite different. So in the 19th century, perfume had been all about scenting handkerchiefs or using scented soaps. In the 18th century, it had been all about hair powders for powdering wigs, which were very fashionable, all the rage. And in the 16th and 17th century, it had been about perfume gloves. So gloves made from leather kind of stank, and so you had to cover up the smell. So people kind of came up with perfume pastes that they would lather on them to give them a more fragrant scent. And that fashion really came from Spain, but then goes kind of across Europe and to a certain extent the wider world. The longer history as well takes us into very different types of perfumes from the ones that we kind of are familiar with today, which is the original kind of sense of what constitutes perfume, which is comes from the Latin parfum, so to scent by smoking. And that's really what many of the earliest perfumes were about. So, you know, we might think about incense in medieval Catholic churches, or for example, in Japan in the 11th and 12th centuries, fumigations, kind of incenses that you would use to scent fans or clothing, were really popular. And in fact, there were even things like incense competitions where people would compete to produce the kind of the nicest scent. So these appear in like things like the Japanese epic The Tale of Genji, for example. So there's this kind of much longer history of scenting things using kind of various forms of fumigation and incense that goes far further back in time.
3: It's interesting that you say that because, I mean, correct me if I'm wrong, but I think the French like to see themselves as the creme de la creme of the perfume world, if you like. But the use and value of scent is truly global and does go back a long way.
4: Yeah, absolutely. And indeed, today, a lot of the kind of fashions in perfumery that are coming to us are ones that were established earlier on in other parts of the globe. So, for example, you know, in the last 10-20 years, oud has become very popular, which of course comes from the practice of bakor found on the Arabian Peninsula in North Africa. And there, clothing has long been fumigated with burnt scents before wearing, for example. So there are all these other kinds of perfume traditions. There's a really kind of rich global history of perfume.
3: here's a thought. Our natural body odours are there for an evolutionary reason. I mean, they contain pheromones and things like that. Is there a danger that we are, with scent, masking something which might be quite important to us as animals?
4: I think that's possibly true. I think that a lot of the stuff around pheromones, particularly in humans, has been kind of slightly overdone. There's not necessarily all that much scientific proof for some of the suggestions that are made by companies about pheromones. But there is a kind of a long history of covering our own bodily odours with, indeed, the odours of other animals, for example. So the civet cat, for example, which is a cat that's found in Africa and parts of Asia, there's a long history of extracting a substance which is called civet from its perineal gland and then using that in perfume. And that has a kind of quite a funky fragrance, but it's been really popular in perfume. It's there in the 16th century for perfume in gloves. It's in Chanel No. 5 in the 1920s. So often it's not just covering up our bodily smells, but using other smells of other bodies to do so.
3: And then there must be something in it. You've just got to look at the extraordinary value of the industry. It's worth billions of dollars each year.
4: Absolutely. And I think the value of that industry has only increased and also kind of gone in new directions. So, you know, since the 1970s, 1980s, there's been a return of things like scented candles, for example, which have become increasingly popular for scenting one's home, right? So you can kind of like give your home the kind of same scented personality that you might convey to your body using a perfume. And I think the industry's also been changing a lot as well, and kind of often for the better. So, you know, since the 1920s, there's been this whole family of perfumes called Orientals. Now, today, we wouldn't want to use that term to describe perfumery. It's vaguely offensive. And thanks to campaigners from within the industry, like Yosh Han and Dana El-Nasri, for example, there's been a lot of work to kind of transform the perfume industry in ways that perhaps is less problematic than kind of the kind of advertisements and descriptions we might have seen in the 19th century, for example.
3: That's Dr. Will Tullett from the University of York. He's the author of Sniff, The History of Smells. Press freedom next, and the pressures on journalists trying to tell the truth. It's an ancient story and a modern one. But over the course of recent history, which has seen repeated curbs on what can be written and said in various parts of the world, there have been moments when society has tried to take a stand. We now have a World Press Freedom Day, for example. But that only came about because of some determined work on the African continent. Jen Dale has been hearing from a key figure in that movement.
5: I think it kind of affirmed that we were on the right path, that we'd done the right thing. There were many journalists who were jailed, lost their lives, lost their livelihoods on the continent, those standing up for free and independent press. And so I think it was definitely something of a vindication.
6: It's April the 29th, 1991, and it's a bright, sunny day in Windhoek, the capital of Namibia, which had gained autonomy from South Africa and its apartheid regime only the year before. Newspaper editor Gwen Lister is walking down the city's main street on her way to a conference room in a local hotel. She's chairing a five-day-long seminar discussing freedom of the press in Africa, but it's come at a stressful time.
5: At independence, the donor funding for the newspaper dried up, and so we were engaged in a huge battle for financial viability. And I remember at the time feeling almost traumatized that I had to chair this important seminar at the same time as which I was trying to find money for salaries to pay the staff. So it was quite a crazy time.
6: The seminar's been organized by UNESCO, the cultural arm of the United Nations, after a similar meeting of journalists from Eastern and Western Europe after the fall of the Berlin Wall. Strings have had to be pulled to get some attendees out of jail in their home countries so they can come along. Because in the early 1990s, life is hard for many journalists around the world.
7: Thousands of journalists are still censored. Dozens are in jail. Others can't get visas to travel.
8: Nowhere is it more difficult for a journalist to survive than in Yugoslavia. 35 have been killed there in a year.
9: Countries like China, Vietnam and Burma, they imprison their outspoken writers and journalists for as long as they can.
6: At this time, South Africa is still under the apartheid regime, which legalises racial segregation and discrimination, and many other African countries are authoritarian one-party states. Media is tightly controlled by those in power.
1: So it's in this climate that 63 people from 38 African countries come together to talk about promoting independent free press.
5: Apartheid had closed the entire subcontinent, really, and many of the journalists working in the various countries in the region had never met each other, had never travelled, and so I think there was a palpable sense of excitement.
1: The journalists are excited, the Namibian government less so.
5: I think there was still quite a lot of suspicion about what were all these independent-minded journalists doing here together and what were they trying to achieve. So we couldn't get the president himself to come and attend and or address the seminar. But eventually we got the then prime minister, who was Hage Geingob, who did come for the opening ceremony. Certainly UNESCO, being a governmental organization, there was a good deal of pressure, I think, for government, especially given the fact that Namibia had been chosen to host this seminar, given its good record in terms of a very positive, progressive constitution regarding press freedom. And so I think government eventually were forced to at least make their presence felt at the conference, even though they may have been initially reluctant to do so.
1: The journalists sit at long rectangular tables with floral arrangements placed periodically on the plain tablecloths.
5: There were sessions looking at the importance of independence media on the continent. There was a lot of discussion about the things that government could do to sort of help media not only to survive but thrive in terms of, you know, the import of equipment and computers and so on.
1: The seminar is also a forum for independent journalists who are critical of their governments to tell their tales of repression.
5: Pius Njave's story, much imprisoned. He was the editor of Le Messager in Cameroon. His was one of the standout stories. There was also Kenneth Best from Liberia, a newspaper man who'd been much imprisoned and his premises bombed. There were so many stories that were incredibly poignant.
1: But Gwen is no stranger to these tales from when South Africa ruled Namibia in the 1980s.
10: For weeks now, the authorities in South Africa have been threatening to take action against the country's small and less established newspapers, the so-called alternative press.
5: We also did a lot to expose what was happening in Namibia under the jackboot of apartheid, the atrocities that were happening at the hands of the South African security forces. And of course, that quickly got the ire of the authorities.
1: She was once arrested under the Official Secrets Act, only being released after international outcry. She was also detained without trial whilst 4 months pregnant for writing about new police powers.
5: In that jail cell, I do remember thinking, well, really, this is something of a watershed moment for me. I had to think very seriously of what I was doing. Now, it wasn't just about me or my safety and security. It was about my daughter and my kids. I had a son already. And actually firming up in my convictions that I was doing the right thing.
1: Even after Namibian independence in 1990, the office of her newspaper came under attack.
5: The place was firebombed on a number of occasions. Phosphorus grenades were thrown in through the windows, things thrown into our air conditioning. Bullets were fired at the windows. Eventually, we had to get bulletproof windows at considerable cost, and they were badly scarred.
1: Many of the independent journalists at the seminar have suffered considerable personal cost for just doing their job. And as the week-long conference continues, they're more determined to officially call for free press across the continent. But government press agencies are less enthusiastic.
5: There were quite a few fairly volatile sessions. It took a while to convince, and we didn't always manage to do that, compatriots from government media to actually join in this demand.
1: But when discussions come to an end on the 3rd of May 1991, a statement of free press principles, known as the Declaration of Windhoek, is laid down.
11: We, the participants, declare that the establishment, maintenance, and fostering of an independent, pluralistic, and free press is essential to the development and maintenance of democracy in a nation and for economic development. By an independent.
5: When we finally adopted the declaration, I think it was with a sense that we felt great. We've achieved our purpose, and there's agreement about certainly the basic principles. And I don't think we all anticipated that the Windhoek Declaration would end up being quite as significant as it eventually was.
1: Later that year, UNESCO's General Conference endorses the declaration. And then, in 1993, the United Nations General Assembly proclaims the 3rd of May as World Press Freedom Day. In Africa, it meant it became more acceptable to have private and independent newspapers, and in later years, radio and television stations.
5: Governments on the continent who didn't like the idea of press freedom, let's face it, had to come to terms with the idea. Slowly but surely, more and more newspapers began to emerge on the continent that were independent-minded and not in the thrall of government.
1: It led to similar declarations being made in countries across the world, from Kazakhstan to Yemen.
5: I think the Windhoek Declaration was a landmark. I think it really is true to say that it came from the hearts of especially those independent journalists who participated in drawing it up.
1: World Press Freedom Day continues to be marked around the world every year and reminds governments to uphold freedom of expression.
5: It's a struggle, it's a battle that is never fully won. There is no democracy without press freedom. It's simply not possible.
3: Gwen Lister, one of the driving forces behind the 1991 Windhoek Declaration on Press Freedom. She was talking to Jen Dale. More from the History Hour in just a moment.
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3: Coming up in part two of the History Hour, how the Dutch government reacted to a biting energy crisis in the 1970s, the brief thaw in U.S.-Cuban relations under Barack Obama, and the philosopher who changed the world's thinking on charity.
15: I certainly think you can say that it's in the billions of dollars that the effective altruism movement has generated, and the number of people saved. I think there's no doubt that millions of people have benefited.
3: First, a news summary.
16: BBC News with Govinda Gill. The Iranian military says it will attack US forces if they carry out President Trump's plan to begin to free merchant ships stranded by Iran's blockade of the Strait of Hormuz. Iranian Central Command said the strait was under its control and any safe passage must be coordinated. Canada's Prime Minister Mark Carney is joining European leaders at a summit in Armenia, likely to be dominated by the crisis in the Middle East and Russia's war on Ukraine. It's the first time a non-European country has been invited to a meeting of the European political community, which was set up in the aftermath of Russia's invasion. Thousands of people in the Philippines have been forced from their homes by the eruption of the country's most active volcano, Mount Mayon. Members of Australia's Jewish community have been telling a public inquiry held in the aftermath of last year's Bondi attacks about their experience of rising anti-Semitism. 5 days before Moscow hosts its Victory Day parade in Red Square, a Ukrainian drone has hit a building in the Russian capital and two more were shot down on the approaches. Three people have been killed and dozens wounded as a monster truck drove into the crowd at an exhibition rally in southern Colombia. Police say the vehicle's brakes failed. Rudy Giuliani, the former New York mayor, has been taken to hospital in what his spokesman called a critical but stable condition. A plane landing at Newark Airport in the United States has narrowly escaped a major disaster after clipping a streetlight and truck on a highway. No injuries were reported. A BBC investigation has found that scammers in Uganda are posting social media content of dogs in distress to dupe international donors into sending money. BBC News.
3: Welcome back to part two of the History Hour with Max Pearson. Still to come, two individuals who have literally helped to shape the world, one in the field of moral philosophy when it comes to charity, and the other over relations between the US and Cuba. But before that, in 1973, the Organization of Arab Petroleum Exporting Countries, known as OAPEC, put an embargo on all oil sales to the Netherlands. Surya Alango has been hearing how the Dutch responded.
17: Vanavond richt ik mij tot u.
18: Tonight, I am addressing you to say as clearly as possible what problems our people are now facing.
19: We're listening to Dutch Prime Minister Joop den Uyl giving a rare televised speech to the people of the Netherlands on the 1st of December 1973.
18: And that's why we've called on you to be economical with heating and lighting.
17: Verlichting.
20: We had to ask to lower the use of energy products.
17: How to die 100.
18: Stick to the maximum 100 kilometers on the road, turn the heat down a bit, and turn it off earlier. Our country is in a particular position.
17: Bijzondere positie.
20: I remember it was on a Saturday evening, 8 o'clock. It started with a 10-minute speech of the Prime Minister. Very short, very clear, very direct.
19: This is Wim Meyer. He's the State Secretary for Culture, Recreation and Social Work.
20: The delivering of gasoline will stop in a couple of weeks. That's the message. And that makes it very difficult.
17: Dat betekent...
18: For the first time since the war, a young generation will be introduced to distribution and scarcity.
20: And then he said, listen, dear citizens.
17: Keer de wereld.
18: The world from before the oil crisis is not returning.
17: Terug.
20: And that sentence, everybody in the country remembered that. That was very important for the acceptance for all the activities that came later on and for political dialogue of our future. I was at home with my wife and children, and they were asking many questions. And this was a sign that this is a historical speech.
19: So how did the Netherlands find themselves in this situation with a shortage of oil? Well, in the Middle East in October 1973, a regional war broke out between Israel, Egypt and Syria. And it's a war with many names. The Yom Kippur War, the Ramadan War and the October War. It would change the wider world in wholly unexpected ways.
18: Most oil-producing countries in the Middle East decided to reduce production. At the end of October, a special boycott against the Netherlands was announced.
19: The Netherlands was the only Western European country to be confronted with a full embargo from the Organization of Arab Petroleum Exporting Countries, OAPEC. It was something the world had never seen before.
20: Israel was in great need at that time, but the Dutch government supported by delivering of weapons and allowed the United States to come to our airports with transports for Israel, also weapons and other military equipment.
19: This meant it was widely believed by the Arab world that the Netherlands was supporting Israel.
20: And in return, some of the oil-delivering Arab countries in the Middle East decided to start a boycott to oil delivering to the Netherlands.
19: In the southwest of the Netherlands, on the North Sea coast, the port of Rotterdam was the entry point for a quarter of OAPEC's oil, bound for northwestern Europe.
20: When the boycott started, it was clear to the public what was going to happen. Ships on the way to the Netherlands had changed the route towards other countries, and it was a dramatic situation.
19: And Wim was at the heart of the situation in the Dutch parliament.
20: Well, a lot of people were scared. The fear was, what is the influence on my daily life? Can I pay next month the energy bill? Can I have in the future a car? This situation concerned the people. So it was a very important political decision.
18: But above all, it is important that we are willing to face the new problems together.
20: We had no time for preparations, for policy making. Our prime minister asked all the ministers and the state secretaries to come up with plans, with ideas that could help us by limiting the use of energy.
19: And they came up with a bunch of those.
20: Lowering of the temperatures in the public buildings. We started also with gasoline coupons.
19: The coupons were meant to be part of a national fuel rationing plan, but rolling it out wasn't simple. The Dutch government had to dig out an old emergency law from 1939, a relic of wartime. And getting that up and running would take time, so they needed another solution, fast.
2: Of course, there are other ways of coping with the fuel crisis.
19: And that's when they came up with an idea called
20: Autovrije Zondag.
19: Car-free Sundays. On the morning of the 4th of November at 3 a.m, all private cars were banned from driving on public roads for its first car-free Sunday. In time, other countries followed suit, including West Germany, Switzerland, Italy, Belgium and Denmark.
2: In Belgium and Holland, except for medical and other essential services, they've had their first no-motoring Sunday.
20: The high roads were empty.
19: Sunday Without Deaths on the Road ran the headline of Monday's Harks Courant newspaper. Motorists had observed the Sunday ban in exemplary fashion, reported De Telegraaf.
2: It's as if we were all on a time machine suddenly returning to the past.
19: The Netherlands Railway Journal remarked that the passenger total was 30% up on a normal Sunday. And it was reported that in front of every church stood masses of bicycles and mopeds. Sunday church attendance scarcely suffered.
2: Back to the time when the horse was the only means of getting about town.
20: The road from one day to another had a different character. It was allowed to do all the things you normally not can do in transport and using the infrastructure.
19: Just south of Amsterdam, in Amstelveen, on a four-lane stretch of motorway that would normally roar with traffic, 40 or so young men and women wandered out with picnic blankets, a stove, teapots, potatoes to peel, and even two flautists with their music stands.
20: Children were roller skate. People used their bikes to going on the highway. Remarkable moments.
19: There was criticism too. The newspaper Het Parool argued car-free Sundays dented the economy. The columns in the NRC Handelsblad accused the government of badly underestimating the gravity of the situation. But it had been fun for some, and Prime Minister Joop den Uyl appreciated the good-natured way people responded.
21: I am grateful for the voluntary cooperation that has been given so far on such a surprisingly large scale. This cooperation is also necessary if we can't drive tomorrow or the day after tomorrow, to get along with each other in full buses, trams and trains. But if we are willing to do that, it won't be a cold winter, even if it's still freezing so hard.
19: By early 1974, the coupons were ready, and the 6th of January was the last car-free Sunday. The Netherlands kept the policy longer than any other country in Europe.
20: Looking back 50 years ago in the Netherlands, this was a huge change of the position of energy. This was the beginning of government's policy, orientated on sustainability. So this was the beginning of a new agenda on almost every part of government's policy. Not only the energy sector, but also in the way we build houses. Almost everything changed since that time.
19: The oil crisis ensured a new awareness that the Western oil-consuming countries were vulnerable. In the years after, attempts were also made by the Dutch government to improve relations with the Arab world. In all, the embargo against the Netherlands had lasted more than 8 months. It was decided at the OAPEC meeting on the 10th of July 1974 that the restrictions would be lifted.
3: Siri Erlango was talking to Wim Meyer, a minister in the Dutch government in the 1970s. Next, a philosophical thought experiment by an Oxford academic contemplating the suffering of people thousands of kilometres away. Ben Henderson has been talking to that academic.
22: We'll start with something a little different today. Imagine you're walking to work, and on your way, you pass a small pond. As you draw near the pond, you see a young child flailing about in the water. The child will probably drown unless you wade in and save her. There's just one problem. You're wearing a brand new pair of shoes. If you go in the water, you'll ruin them. So what do? You save the drowning child, of course. But if that's so obvious, Why do you let thousands of children die around the world from preventable causes every day, when at least one of them could be saved by a small donation to charity? Less than the price of, say, a pair of shoes. Morally, you might say the two cases are identical. Only the distance between you and the child has changed. And in our world of lightning-fast communication, is distance really an excuse? That scenario you've just heard, known as the Drowning Child Thought Experiment, is one of the most influential ideas in the history of modern moral philosophy. It was thought up in 1971 by a young Australian lecturer at the University of Oxford named Peter Singer.
15: One of my favourite places to go for lunch, and I would often buy a sandwich or a roll or something, is at Worcester College. And there is a beautiful pond with some very attractive old trees around it, some lilies, I think, growing in the water. I think the idea of the drowning child in the shallow pond came from the thought of, well, suppose a child fell into this pond and I was walking past it and I realized that I could rescue it, that there would be a minor cost to me, but there was no danger to me. Wouldn't I have an obligation to rescue this child? And I think the answer is obviously, you know, yes, it would be wrong if I didn't rescue that child.
22: At the time, the country now known as Bangladesh was fighting for independence from Pakistan.
0: This part of India into which the refugees are flooding is one of the poorest and most grotesquely overpopulated corners of the world.
15: And of course, the reason why I wanted an example like this was that people would say about Bangladesh, it's the Pakistani army that caused this problem, right? I didn't cause it. So why am I responsible? Why do I have to help people? And I wanted to show that even if you're not responsible for somebody being in great need, it's still wrong not to help them if you can help them with no significant sacrifice on your part. I wanted to then say, all right, well, tell me why, if you were to jump in and save the child, it's not the case that you ought to donate to Oxfam so that they can save some of the refugees in India.
22: Peter laid out the drowning child experiment in an essay titled Famine, Affluence and Morality. It was published in a journal called Philosophy and Public Affairs in March 1972.
15: Obviously, I was very pleased to see it in the journal, and the editors were pleased to receive it. They really liked it. So that was great.
22: And did you get much early pushback against the article?
15: Yes, there were certainly objections to it. In a way, the most common attitude was simply, this conclusion can't be right, because if it is, then we're all acting wrongly, we're all acting unethically, and if it is, then morality is much more demanding than any of us believed it to be. So that can't be the case, so therefore there must be something wrong with the argument. Actually, what was wrong with the argument, people didn't tend to say anything very convincing of.
22: Peter's essay and the drowning child thought experiment gradually became a staple of university courses, but it didn't register with the wider public at first. At the heart of his argument was the philosophy of utilitarianism, which is based on the idea that morality should be guided by outcomes, providing the greatest happiness to the greatest number of people. In 1975, Peter turned that utilitarian approach to other species. His book, Animal Liberation, is regarded as a foundational text in the animal rights movement. Some of his utilitarian views have been highly controversial. He's argued that if a newborn child has a severe disability, which would lead to a life of suffering that's not worth living, then parents, in consultation with a doctor, should have the option of euthanizing the child. From his perspective, this is morally equivalent to aborting a severely disabled fetus or removing life support from severely disabled newborns, both of which are common in many countries. But this argument provoked furious protests. Singer's been accused of underestimating how rich the lives of severely disabled people can be. Disability rights campaigner Kath Duncan confronted him on ABC News in 2016.
4: You advocate infanticide, don't you? The killing
7: of... No, that's not correct.
4: When did you change your views on...
7: I haven't changed my mind. What I've advocated always is that parents should have the choice of making decisions about their severely disabled infants.
4: Effectively, that's what you're saying.
7: No.
4: For instance...
22: At the turn of the millennium, Singer became a professor at Princeton University in the US and turned his attention back to global poverty. He updated his original essay in two New York Times articles that spread his argument to a huge audience.
15: I was invited to visit Oxford in, I think, 2007 to give some talks, and I got an email from Toby Ord, who I had never heard of at that time, saying that he was a graduate student at Christchurch in Oxford and had read Famine, Affluence and Morality and agreed with the argument. And he'd come up with this idea of calculating how much he would be able to give away over his lifetime, expecting to be an academic and have an academic salary until retirement age. And then he started looking around for where it could do the most good. And he discovered, to his surprise, that he could give enough to prevent 80,000 people from going blind by treating trachoma, which is the most common form of preventable blindness and is relatively easily treated. So that was incredibly impressive, I thought, that one person could prevent a whole big football stadium full of people going blind. Anyway, he was writing to say he was thinking of forming a group about this. So when I was in Oxford, Toby arranged for me to speak in a small room in Christchurch College. Maybe there were 20, 30 people in the room, not more of them. I think Will McCaskill was one of them. And that was my first introduction to this emerging effective altruism movement.
22: Back then, research on the value for money of individual charities was limited compared with today. The effective altruism movement began as a network of organizations that identified the most effective charities and encouraged donations to them, the greatest good for the greatest number, regardless of geographical proximity. The movement was driven by Toby Ord and Will McCaskill, who were inspired by Peter's drowning child thought experiment. After their meeting in Oxford, Peter became the movement's intellectual spearhead. The effective altruist's spreadsheet approach to charity makes some uncomfortable, and the jailed cryptocurrency executive Sam Bankman-Fried damaged the movement's reputation. He was one of its most famous supporters, and he tried to justify taking enormous risks with investors' money by claiming he did so to make the world a better place. But the movement has won legions of followers, who often give away at least 10% of their income, something Peter has done for decades.
15: I certainly think you can say that it's in the billions of dollars that the effective altruism movement has generated. And the number of people saved, I think there's no doubt that millions of people have benefited, and that's continuing. It's probably getting into the tens of millions, and certainly will in time.
6: The philosopher Peter Singer was talking to Ben Henderson. One of the most potentially dangerous thorns in international relations for much of the 20th and into the 21st century has been the bitterness and mistrust between the US and Cuba. But in 2014, it appeared that a thaw might set in when Barack Obama and Raul Castro announced a normalization in relations between the two countries. Anushka Mutanda Dawati has uncovered the inside story of how that came about.
8: Today, I'm taking you back to the 17th of December, 2014. It's 12:01 p.m. Eastern Standard Time, and two world leaders are about to appear on TV. They're 2,444.81 kilometres apart, but they're about to make the exact same announcement. One of them is the President of the United States, Barack Obama.
9: Good afternoon.
8: And the other is the President of Cuba, Raul Castro.
23: Barack Obama.
24: Today, the United States of America is changing its relationship with the people of Cuba. In the most significant changes in our policy in more than 50 years, we will end an outdated approach that for decades has failed to advance our interests. And instead, we will begin to normalize relations between our two countries.
8: This unprecedented announcement shocked everyone. Well, everyone except a few trusted aides who had spent the last 18 months taking secret meetings with the Cuban government. One of them was Obama's former speechwriter, Ben Rhodes.
25: The week that I became full-time on the Obama campaign, he was in a debate where he was asked whether he would engage in diplomacy with the leaders of Iran and Cuba and adversaries. And he said,
24: I would. The notion that somehow not talking to countries is punishment to them, which has been the guiding diplomatic principle of this administration, is ridiculous. Now, Ronald Reagan...
25: Basically, all of his opponents jumped on that as if it was some big mistake.
8: Well, it might not have been a mistake, but it was certainly quite the statement. Cuban-American relations had been hostile ever since the 1959 revolution.
25: Essentially, Castro comes to power
8: by overthrowing the US-backed dictator Fulgencio Batista, establishing a socialist state, and then allying with the Soviet Union.
26: Anyone suspected of sympathy for the Batista regime came in for a rough time.
25: The US tries to remove him through the Bay of Pigs invasion under John F. Kennedy.
19: That's the CIA-funded attempted invasion by 1,400 Cuban exiles.
5: To combat the communists.
25: Which fails catastrophically.
19: Just a year later, in 1962, the US discovered that Castro was allowing Russia to install nuclear missiles on the island.
9: Soviet military buildup on the island of Cuba.
25: Then the U.S. tries repeatedly to assassinate Fidel Castro. And so we put an embargo on Cuba to basically try to put the maximum amount of sanctions and pressure on the Cuban government.
19: In the 80s, Reagan declared Cuba a state sponsor of terrorism for alleged ties to international terrorism and support for terrorist groups.
10: This is terrorism that is part of a pattern.
19: In 1992, five Cuban spies were arrested on U.S. soil. Cuba said they were infiltrating Cuban exile groups. The U.S. felt they were spying on the American government. They become known as the Cuban Five. And in 2009, Alan Gross, a U.S. contractor who traveled to Cuba to bring internet to the Jewish population, was jailed for acts against the integrity of the state. So it's safe to say, relations were pretty rocky.
25: I remember being a little nervous. This began in the spring of 2013 with a meeting in Ottawa.
19: In the room was Ben and the U.S.-Cuba expert Ricardo Zuniga, and they were waiting for Raul Castro's son.
25: I remember I walk into this, very idyllic location, and Alejandro Castro merges into the room. He's a giant personality, very gregarious. We greet each other, and the Cuban side kind of went into their list of grievances. I'd been warned that the Cubans liked to talk, and the meetings with them could go long. Once it started, I realized why that was the case. Frankly, the only backstop to the meeting was our flight. The first meeting with the Cubans went 8 hours, and it started with the Bay of Pigs, and they brought in all of their history. I remember saying, I respect that history is really important to you. Frankly, I said, I think I probably would agree with you about a bunch of the things that you said. And they kind of were struck by that approach, that at least I was showing them some respect. I wasn't dismissing their narrative. And I remember we broke for lunch and just casually eating sandwiches and started talking about fishing off the coast of Cuba. And then I started talking about baseball and Cuban baseball players. And I remember Alejandro stopped and noted that. He said, it's interesting. You can just sit here and eat sandwiches and talk like people. And you realize that just almost never happened. Cuban and American officials just talking to each other as human beings.
19: But sandwiches aside, there were some key demands that needed to be met on each side. For the US, it was getting Alan Gross out of jail. And for Cuba, it was the release of the remaining members of the Cuban Five. But before making these big demands, it was all about earning trust by any means necessary.
25: One thing the Cubans wanted was for one of these people that was in prison to be able, through artificial insemination, to have a child with his wife. And so then we could show them, hey, look, we're not ready to, release these guys. We have a lot left to negotiate here. But we'll keep our agreement and we'll get this done to show you that we can be trusted.
19: One key turning point came in December 2013.
25: Which was Nelson Mandela's memorial service in South Africa. I happened to be the speechwriter for Obama's eulogy of Nelson Mandela. And so I was on that trip with him. And I remember saying to him, well, Raul Castro is going to be at this memorial service, and whatever interaction you have with him is going to be closely scrutinized. And he said, well, he has more of a right to be there than I do. And what he was referring to was Cuba's role in the anti-apartheid movement set against the U.S. support for the apartheid regime. And then we go to the memorial service and Obama shakes Castro's hand. It becomes a huge deal. But the next negotiating session with the Cubans was shortly after that. And the Cubans opened the meeting by saying how well received that had been. And I said what Obama told me. And the Cubans were emotional about that. They later told me that this kind of gesture confirmed for them that at least Obama could be trusted.
19: And that trust helped turn lengthy negotiations into a set of real commitments.
25: Starting around the early part of 2014, we started to circle around this agreement where there'd be a spy swap and then the release of Alan Gross.
19: Now all they needed was a trustworthy third party to oversee the agreement. And Obama thought the Pope might fit the bill. So he went to secure the papal backing while Alejandro, Ricardo and Ben laid out the agreement. Cuba was getting the release of the remaining Cuban Five, tourism opening back up and more access to the internet. And the US was getting the release of Alan Gross, and Castro had committed to releasing 54 more political prisoners. Now, they just needed to tell the Vatican.
25: The Vatican doesn't do any business over email. Because of that, they had no idea where we were in this negotiation. And so I think the Vatican just thought they were hosting a meeting. And so I remember the way it was set up was that The Cubans met with the Vatican first, and was the Secretary of State of the Vatican, Cardinal Parolin, who hosted meetings. And then we walked in second. And when we walked in, the Cardinal looked kind of dumbstruck. And he said, my understanding from the Cubans is you've not only agreed to exchange prisoners, but you're going to reestablish diplomatic relations. You're going to try to normalize relations. They're going to release a bunch of political prisoners. You guys are going to relax some sanctions. They're going to allow for some internet. And I said, yeah, that's right. And I remember he looked at me and he said, who are you? He said, does John Kerry know about this as Secretary of State? You know, and then we kind of sat in a room with the Vatican team and we read aloud these commitments. And I remember the Vatican officials became quite emotional. There was one who lived in Cuba and he was literally tearing up. And Alejandro and I both kind of delivered these speeches about our children and the kind of world we want for them. And then I remember walking out into the streets of Rome and thinking, this is done, but nobody knows about it. But we'd now told the Pope, right? So we were on the hook for it.
19: But it wasn't long before the whole world was paying attention as Obama and Castro announced that the US and Cuba was bringing to an end 54 years of hostility.
24: These changes, once controversial, now seem obvious. Cuban Americans have been reunited with their families.
19: But that change was short-lived, as in 2017, Donald Trump began reversing many of the changes made in 2014.
25: The U.S. government had made a liar out of it. I'd given my own word. I'd kept my word. And then some people came in after me and tore it up. If I talked to them, I would say, I'm very sorry about all this played out. I still believe in what we were doing, though. And I still think it provides the template for a different kind of relationship that the U.S. and Cuba have.
6: Ben Rhodes, one-time speechwriter for Barack Obama, was speaking to Anushka Matanda-Dawati. And that brings us to the end of this edition of the History Hour. This is Max Pearson from all of us here. Thanks for listening. Goodbye.
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27: BBC World Service. It's 8 o'clock GMT. This is Oliver Conway with the newsroom. Iran warns American warships not to approach the Strait of Hormuz after President Trump said the US would help guide ships through the waterway.
28: The term guide does not reference any sort of military or naval escort. This is far too dangerous. It's inherently different from any sort of escorting that we've seen in the past.
27: Also today, European and Canadian leaders are discussing the crisis in the Middle East and Ukraine at a summit in Armenia. An inquiry into the Bondi Beach shootings holds its first public hearings in Australia.
29: He'll be happy that we're having an opportunity to have our voices heard, but at the same time, ensure that measures are taken to eradicate this hatred that, unfortunately, he grew up with, my parents grew up with.
27: And...
30: Hello, Mum and Dad. Imagine being able to talk to you from Jersey City.
27: Voices from nearly 100 years ago. First, our top stories.
16: BBC News with Govinda Gill. The Iranian military says it will attack US forces if they carry out President Trump's plan to begin to free merchant ships stranded by Iran's blockade of the Strait of Hormuz. Iranian Central Command said the strait was under its control and any safe passage must be coordinated. Yolande Nell reports from Jerusalem.
31: Reports say that the US initiative, which President Trump calls Project Freedom, does not necessarily involve the US Navy escorting commercial vessels through the Strait of Hormuz, but rather advising them on safe maritime routes and staying close to prevent any Iranian attacks. US Central Command describes its mission as giving support to restore freedom of navigation through the vital waterway while maintaining America's own blockade of Iranian ports. The new Iranian statement makes clear the risk of new military confrontations.
16: European and Canadian leaders are gathered in the Armenian capital, Yerevan, for a summit that's likely to be dominated by the Middle East crisis and Russia's war against Ukraine. The summit's a meeting of the European political community, a group set up by France after Russia invaded Ukraine. The president of the European Parliament, Roberta Metsola, said fighting disinformation was also high on the agenda.
0: Wars are not only fought on the ground, but they're also fought in the digital sphere, and they undermine and target the most vulnerable parts of our society. So in this regard, our commitment is also to work with social platforms.
2: This programming is sponsored by the Houston Symphony, presenting its season finale with Mahler's Ninth Symphony. More than 100 musicians perform at Jones.

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1: From the street, the Kremlin announced last week that the big parade that marks the defeat of Nazi Germany will be scaled back this year due to what it called the terrorist threat from Ukraine.
2: World news from the BBC. Three people have been killed and 38 others wounded as a monster truck drove into the crowd at an exhibition rally in Colombia. The incident happened in Popayan, in the southern department of Cauca. Police said an investigation had found a mechanical fault with the driver's brakes caused the accident. Members of Australia's Jewish community have been telling a public inquiry held in the aftermath of last year's Bondi attacks about their experience of rising anti-Semitism. 15 people were killed at a Jewish festival on the Sydney beach in Australia's worst mass shooting in 30 years. Katie Watson is at the public hearings.
3: This initial block of hearings is focused on Jewish Australians' lived experience of anti-Semitism. The first witness to give her testimony today was Sheena Gutnick, whose father, Reuven Morrison, was one of the 15 victims at Bondi last December. She told the hearing that after the attack, she'd received messages saying she too should have been killed, and said in the past few years, anti-Semitism had been allowed to come into the open here in Australia. Another witness said that she had emigrated to Australia from the UK because she felt it was a better place to bring up her Jewish children.
2: Rudy Giuliani, the former mayor of New York City and key ally of Donald Trump, has been admitted to hospital in a critical but stable condition. His spokesman didn't provide details. Mr. Giuliani worked as President Trump's lawyer, representing him in his failed efforts to overturn the results of the 2020 election. A BBC investigation has found that scammers in Uganda are posting social media content of dogs in distress to dupe international donors into sending money. The investigation found that nearly 40% of all the fundraisers analysed were connected to the town of Mityana. A shelter owned there told an undercover BBC journalist how he and other scammers tricked social media followers into making donations. BBC News.
4: Thank you. You're listening to the newsroom from the BBC World Service with Oliver Conway. The war in Iran has left around 2,000 ships and 20,000 crew stranded at sea for more than 9 weeks, according to the International Maritime Organization. Yesterday, President Trump said the US would try to free up vessels locked in the Strait of Hormuz by guiding them out of the restricted waterway. Iran has responded by saying it will attack US forces if they enter the strait. U.S. Central Command said it would support the operation with 15,000 military personnel, naval destroyers and more than 100 aircraft. Martin Kelly, maritime security expert and head of advisory at EOS Risk Group, told us what he thought of the plan.
5: I think the terminology here is really quite important. The term guide does not reference any sort of military or naval escort through the Strait of Hormuz. I've said since the beginning of the conflict that this is far too dangerous. It's inherently different from any sort of escorting that we've seen in the past. What it probably does refer to is a sort of coordination cell where shipping companies and insurance companies could coordinate with the US military to try to request approval diplomatically to pass by the Strait of Hormuz. I think the US announced this on social media, and we should be really sceptical about any foreign policy that is announced first on social media. There's already been several examples where Trump has made announcements on Truth Social that don't accurately reflect any sort of bilateral agreement, and more importantly, dangerous. We saw quite serious examples of this when Trump posted a couple of weeks ago that the Strait of Hormuz was open for business. Then some ships did move towards the Strait of Hormuz and was ultimately attacked by Iran. So I don't think that this is enough to persuade shipping companies and insurance companies that the Strait of Hormuz is freely open.
4: Marine expert Martin Kelly. Just before we came on air, our Middle East correspondent Yoland Nell told me what was known about this so-called Project Freedom.
6: President Trump himself didn't give too many details, and neither did the statement from the US Central Command. Central Command did say it would maintain its blockade of Iran's ports, which of course have been depriving it of oil revenue needed for its ailing economy. They said that they were going to involve guided missile destroyers, over 100 aircraft and 15,000 service members, without saying exactly

0: exactly how they would be deployed. But the reports that have been in the US media are suggesting that there won't be these actual side-by-side escorts of merchant ships. And so that could potentially keep the US Navy away from direct military confrontation with Iran, and actions which could really lead to an escalation and upset the three-week ceasefire. But there has been very strong denunciation of this plan from Iran from the start. A new statement coming through from its armed forces saying the security of the Strait of Hormuz is in our hands. The safe passage of vessels needs to be coordinated with Iranian armed forces. So it really remains to be seen whether merchant vessels will have confidence in this new procedure, whether their insurers will back them as well, you know, to advance.
1: Yeah, President Trump said this would begin on Monday morning Middle Eastern time. Are we seeing any movement in that waterway?
0: So far, there's been sort of very little change in terms of what's been reported. And after President Trump made his announcement about what he's calling Project Freedom, overnight there was another tanker that was about 80 nautical miles off the coast of the United Arab Emirates that was hit by an unknown projectile. Iran denied an attack, but there have been more than 20 such attacks since the start of the war back at the very end of February. And that's a reminder of the risk here.
1: Do you think this latest initiative by President Trump will change things much?
0: I think it just remains to be seen. I mean, President Trump was right here to highlight that this is in some ways a humanitarian gesture, to highlight the fact that you do have these hundreds of merchant vessels who have now been, he said, locked up for weeks now. They have been stuck with about 20,000 crew members on board, and there have been reports that they're getting low on drinking water and food, basic supplies. A lot of these crew members coming from South Asian countries, President Trump suggesting that they are coming from neutral and innocent countries. They're victims of circumstance. But this is also a really important operation in terms of averting a deeper global economic crisis, because you have about a fifth of the world's traded oil and natural gas that would normally pass through the Strait of Hormuz. You'd normally have all these different fuel-derived products, fertilizer that would be passing through. And the fact that they're not at the moment, you know, it's really highlighting just what a huge impact these continued hostilities are having.
1: Yolanda Nell, talk to me from Jerusalem. The European Political Community Summit, or EPC, was set up by the French President Emmanuel Macron in the wake of the Russian invasion of Ukraine. It's now meeting in the Armenian capital, Yerevan. In the past, Armenia has relied heavily on Russia, but in recent years it's distanced itself from Moscow. Among those attending this event are Ukraine's President Volodymyr Zelensky and Mark Carney, Prime Minister of Canada. It's the first time a non-European country has been invited. Well, our correspondent Rehan Dimitri is in Armenia. What exactly will they be discussing?
2: Oliver, there are several items on the agenda: Ukraine, energy security, connectivity, and democratic resilience. But I suppose the main question hanging over the European leaders that have gathered today in Yerevan is the situation between Washington and European capitals. And this gathering is probably an attempt to find an answer to the question whether Europe can hold and act together. And that's what the leaders will try to answer at this summit.
1: Yeah, they'll also be looking to support from Canada. Why is Mark Carney there?
2: Yes, Mark Carney is the first non-European leader to be taking part at the European Political Community Summit. He is here because Canada and Europe have realized that they perhaps have the same problem, and that is an unpredictable Washington. We will hear, I'm just watching on the screens now, Volodymyr Zelensky is talking. We'll hear from the Canadian leader as well. And probably we'll have more answers to whether Canada and Europe can act together.
1: Yeah, interesting that this is being held in Armenia. What does it mean for Armenia's relations with Russia and indeed with Europe?
2: Indeed, 40-plus European leaders, NATO Secretary General, plus the presidents of all major European institutions are here in Yerevan, and Armenia has traditionally been Moscow's ally in the South Caucasus. It still hosts a Russian military base, but increasingly disappointed in its military alliance with Russia. It currently froze its membership in a Russia-led military alliance and has increasingly been warming up towards the EU. Last year, this country passed a law expressing its intention to join the European Union, and today's summit will be followed by the first ever EU-Armenia summit on Tuesday, which is also quite high level. So this is the symbolism is quite high, and it's all happening just 1 month ahead of important, crucial parliamentary elections here in Armenia. So the presence of these leaders is a showcase of support by Europe towards all the changes that are happening in this country at the moment.
1: Rehan, many thanks indeed. Rehan Dimitri there, live from Armenia. You're listening to the newsroom from the BBC World Service. During the COVID pandemic, shares in the video retail chain GameStop surged when amateur traders went on platforms like Reddit to boost its value. It's now worth nearly $12 billion. Recently, though, the company has been closing hundreds of stores across the US and Europe. That hasn't stopped it making a surprise $56 billion takeover offer for a much bigger firm, the online marketplace eBay. GameStop's chief executive, Ryan Cohen, told the Wall Street Journal he saw potential to make eBay a much bigger rival to Amazon. eBay hasn't yet commented. Well, let's talk to our business reporter, Nick Marsh. Nick, why does GameStop want to buy eBay?
3: Well, part of the reason is what you just said there, that GameStop is having to close its physical stores. Obviously, we know the way that shopping trends and commerce trends are going. If you're a video game store, you're not going to get anywhere as near as much custom as you might have done 10, 15, 20 years ago. In fact, GameStop was really struggling until that meme stock, you know, that surge on the internet happened during the pandemic. So the idea would be take over a really, you know, well-known e-commerce platform and move more smoothly into the digital space that way. Ryan Cohen, the chief executive, he's talked about using the stores that GameStop does have still for live streaming, live e-commerce, that sort of thing. And he's convinced that there are massive cuts to be made in eBay as well, you know, to make it more profitable. Apparently, it spends $1.2 billion on marketing, which, if that's true, is an absolutely huge amount. So he wants to slash the budget there. So he, in his head, it all adds up to a really, really good idea. You buy eBay, you make it into a massive $100 billion company, and you do something very, very good for GameStop's share price as well, which wouldn't hurt his pay packet because that's the way his compensation is structured as well. That's what he is laying down in theory. Might be something different in practice.
1: Yeah, I mean, how can a $12 billion company do a $56 billion takeover?
3: Yeah, I mean, the numbers don't seem to quite add up. Ryan Cohen's talked about $20 billion in loans secured, $9 billion that GameStop has in cash assets, but that still leaves a pretty big gap. You need going to need to get some pretty big investment from elsewhere. Not just that, though. eBay hasn't commented, like you say. There's no indication at all that eBay's board is happy with this offer. So it's going to have to be a hostile takeover. Essentially, GameStop's going to have to say to eBay's shareholders, look, we're giving you a really good deal here. You know, we're going to give you 20% more than your shares are worth. We want you to essentially overpower, to outvote the board and create some kind of hostile takeover. So there are a few hurdles here financially, but also from a governance point of view. If it does happen, it would be a pretty curious and pretty remarkable takeover, but like I say, quite far away.
1: Nick, thank you. Nick Marsh, our business reporter. Three people have died on board a cruise ship that was crossing the Atlantic following an outbreak of a respiratory illness thought to be hantavirus. A fourth person has been airlifted to hospital for intensive care treatment. The MV Hondius was travelling from Argentina and is now off the coast of Cape Verde in West Africa. Susie Wiles is a microbiologist at the University of Auckland and told us about hantavirus.
4: It's actually a group of viruses, related viruses, that normally live in rodents, lots of different kind of rodents in different parts of the world. And they don't cause any disease in those rodents. They just make those rodents basically shed lots of virus for their entire lives. And that virus is found in their droppings, in their saliva, and in their urine. And people get infected by either breathing in kind of dust and dander that's got that urine and, you know, the virus from all those things in it, or from being bitten by rodent, possibly even by eating food that's been peed on by an infected rodent. There's been some very rare cases of human-to-human transmission. So normally somebody would pick it up from the environment. That's what makes this a little bit unusual. An outbreak on a cruise ship sort of begs the question of where have they got it. In terms of symptoms, so there's different kinds of hantaviruses, and so some cause a respiratory infection, which is what it sounds like this is. It can be very serious. I mean, they start quite like any sort of viral infection with, you know, fever, muscle aches and things, but then quite rapidly progress to this quite serious lung infection, which can kill sort of 3 or 4 out of any 10 people who get it.
1: Expert Susie Wiles. The former mayor of New York, Rudy Giuliani, is seriously ill in hospital. A spokesman said the 81-year-old is in a stable but critical condition. Mr. Giuliani became known as America's mayor after leading New York City through the aftermath of the 9/11 attack, and has been a key ally and longtime champion of Donald Trump. The president wrote on social media that Rudy Giuliani was a true warrior. Our White House correspondent, Bernd Boozman, told us more.
5: He really was the ultimate Trump loyalist and really stuck with him through all Trump's legal issues and really backed him with Trump's claims of voter fraud in the 2020 election. But even beyond that, this is a man with whom President Trump has had a long, long relationship long before President Trump got into U.S. politics. President Trump, of course, began his career as a real estate developer in New York City and has known Rudy Giuliani for a very, very long time, since the 1980s. And I think his statement, which came just moments after arriving back in Washington, D.C., just shows the depth of that relationship and that President Trump really did value his loyalty through all the various legal issues, which really was very troublesome for Rudy Giuliani. He was disbarred in New York and Washington. He faced state charges, although he denied all wrongdoing. He really did stick with President Trump through President Trump's kind of darkest hours between his administrations. I think in the coming days, President Trump, when he does speak to reporters, he will almost certainly address this. This is something that I think will be very big news to President Trump, just given the depth of those ties, and that President Trump really, as a president, he really values loyalty above else, and all those who have stuck with him, he's kind of come out and supported when they needed it. I think it's very likely we'll hear from President Trump in the next day or two, if not tonight, about Mayor Giuliani.
1: Bernd Boozman on Rudy Giuliani, who is ill in hospital. An Australian inquiry into the killing of 15 people in a gun attack on a Jewish event at Bondi Beach in December has opened public hearings. The inquiry chief said the sharp spike in anti-Semitic incidents in Australia seemed to be linked to events in the Middle East. Shayna Gutnick's father was killed in the shooting. She spoke to reporters after giving her own account of anti-Semitism at the hearing.
6: On one hand, he'll be happy that we're having an opportunity to have our voices heard. His main goal would be to instill our Jewish community with pride for who we are and what we stand for, but at the same time, ensure that measures are taken to eradicate this hatred that unfortunately he grew up with, my parents grew up with, my great-grandparents faced.
1: Well, our Australia correspondent Katie Watson was at the first hearing. Tell us about the testimony.
7: Yeah, so this is the first block of public hearings which form part of this Royal Commission, which is the highest level of public inquiry here in Australia. And it's very much focused on the lived experience of people who've experienced anti-Semitism. And there will be later public hearings on different issues, such as the circumstances around or the attack itself. But there were 12 witnesses And the first, you know, we heard from just now, her Shayna Gutnick's father, Reuven Morrison, was one of the 15 people killed. He had, in fact, he was filmed hurling objects at one of the gunmen to try and stop them from carrying on the attack. And she talked about the fact that her father had come to Australia at the age of 14 from the Soviet Union. He had met her mother on Bondi Beach. She talked about those, you know, special childhood memories. It held a special place for her in many ways, but yet it was also a very heavy place for her family now. She talked about her fear as a Jewish mother, concern for her children, especially feeling, you know, particularly threatened as part of the Jewish community. You know, she talked about the increase in anti-Semitism, especially after the events of October 2023, and talked about as if it was almost anti-Semitism was okay and out in the open, and that was a huge dramatic change for her and scared the community. But several people, I think it was interesting, talked about this idea of a golden age for the community. There had been for many years this feeling that Australia was welcoming, it was a safe space. But again, many witnesses that I heard today talked about this era no longer being the case. And a couple of people who emigrated from different parts of the world, one from the UK, who said they thought Australia was better to bring up their children, but they no longer believed that to be the case. And perhaps Australia wasn't the place for their grandchildren and the future of their family.
1: Katie, thank you. Katie Watson, our Australia correspondent at that hearing in Sydney. Now, voice notes and other recordings of us talking are pretty common these days, but people did something similar nearly 100 years ago, recording what were known as speaking letters. One man is now preserving these insights into life in the 1930s and 40s in a digital archive, as Branka Lesser de Sa reports.
8: Hello, Mum and Dad. Imagine being able to talk to you from Jersey City.
9: That's Evelyn in New Jersey, sending a message to her parents in Blackpool.
10: I expect to be going out to Sue Hackus's place, remember? The girl I told you about in one.
9: And that's Doug in New York, telling his sister Mona about his plans for the weekend.
10: We're going out canoeing, spend the day out on the beach.
9: Both Evelyn and Doug have passed away, but their voices, recorded close to a century ago, have been immortalized. They're part of a project by Thomas Levine, a professor at Princeton University, who collects what are known as voice letters.
11: These are small records that people recorded starting in the 20s and 30s in small booths at home in studios.
9: Voice recording technology has been around since the mid-1800s, but it used to be rare and inaccessible. Gramophone discs helped to make the process more mainstream.
11: You would go in, put a quarter or some small amount of whatever currency into the machine, and then, astonishingly, with nobody else present, you would record and out would come a record.
9: Thomas first came across audio letters when he found one at a flea market in New Jersey. He became fascinated by how people interacted with what was then a novel technology. Some got nervous and didn't know what to say.
12: Oh, I've a bit more time to spare now. What can I say? Have about 2 seconds.
9: Others marvelled at the technology, putting on a bit of a show.
13: Hi, y'all. Wonderful day out here. Just making records for the GI.
9: And there was a lot of singing.
14: Oh, Father Time, should there be no doubt.
15: Once there was a little girl who lived down Drury Lane. Her master was so kind.
9: Professor Levine now has an archive of over 5,000 audio letters from all over the world. A lot of the recordings are from American soldiers during the Second World War, who were given access, free of charge, to recording booths across the US.
16: Oh, Mother, how are you? I'm just fine. The Army's treating me good, too. Food is swell, but they don't give me enough oranges.
11: Many of these letters are remarkable documents of, particularly during wartime, of an imagined peacetime quotidian life.
16: When I get home on my furlough, I want you to have a lot of oranges there.
9: Thomas explains that for families whose sons or husbands were away for long periods, the opportunity to hear their voices would have been incredibly special.
11: These records, unlike the records that we buy in stores, are not multiples. They are unique. So that if you had a recording that you love to hear of your son, particularly if the recording arrived at home, but your child did not, then these things could often be played to the point of almost acoustic oblivion.
9: Nowadays, we're used to recording ourselves. At the click of a button, we can send voice notes to our loved ones. Thomas hopes his collection can remind us not to take that for granted and to maintain our sense of wonder about the technology we have available.
11: An archive of past messages that had to travel sometimes arduously through a postal route and sometimes arrived, sometimes didn't, reminds us that what we take for granted today has a history that helps us understand just how magical some of the dimensions of our current technological convenient landscape have.
1: Thomas Levine ending that report by Brankat Lesser-Dessau. Our main news once again. Iran's military has threatened to attack U.S. forces if they enter the Strait of Hormuz after President Trump announced an operation to help commercial vessels escape the Iranian blockade. We'll have a full summary next, but that's it for now. From the newsroom, goodbye.
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22: 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Coming up, Amsterdam becomes the first capital city to ban commercials for flights, petrol and diesel cars, and meat from its billboards, bus and metro shelters. We ask whether stripping high-carbon adverts from public space can really change what we eat and how we travel. That's Business Daily with me, Anna Holligan, after the latest world news.
23: BBC News with Alan Smith. The Iranian military says it will attack US forces if they carry out President Trump's plan to begin to free merchant ships stranded by Iran's blockade of the Strait of Hormuz. Iranian Central Command said the strait was under its control and any safe passage must be coordinated. Pakistan says it successfully mediated the release of the US crew of an Iranian container ship seized last month off the coast of Iran. European and Canadian leaders are gathered in Armenia for a summit dominated by the Middle East crisis and Russia's war on Ukraine. President Macron urged Iran and the US to coordinate efforts to reopen the Strait of Hormuz. President Zelensky called on Europeans to achieve self-sufficiency in defence and learn to speak with one voice. Thousands of people in the Philippines have been forced from their homes by the eruption of the country's most active volcano, Mount Mayon. 5 days before Moscow hosts its Victory Day parade in Red Square, a Ukrainian drone has hit a building in the Russian capital and two more were shot down on the approaches. Austria has expelled three Russian diplomats, accused them of spying. It said they had used an antenna forest installed in the roofs of diplomatic buildings to gather information. Members of Australia's Jewish community have been telling the public inquiry held in the aftermath of last year's Bondi attacks about their experience of rising anti-Semitism. Rudy Giuliani, the former New York mayor, has been taken to hospital in what his spokesman called a critical but stable condition. An airliner landing at Newark Airport in the United States has narrowly escaped disaster after clipping a streetlight and truck on its final approach. And a BBC investigation has found that scammers in Uganda are posting social media content of dogs in distress to dupe international donors into sending money. And that's the world news from the BBC.
22: You're listening to Business Daily on the BBC World Service. I'm Anna Holligan. Today, Amsterdam is the first capital in the world to ban commercials for flights, fossil fuel cars and meat products from billboards, bus stops and metro shelters.
0: What we see in our public space is what we find normal in our society, and I don't think it's normal to see murdered animals on billboards.
22: But the travel and meat industries argue it's a violation of their rights.
2: We are actually talking about the freedom of speech, and even though it's the freedom of speech of companies, it is still a freedom of speech.
22: Today, does ripping high carbon adverts off the streets really change anything beyond the optics?
3: This is a, for an epidemiologist like me, fantastic natural experiment.
4: Later we will look back and say, well, what were we doing all this time? Why did it take so long?
22: That's all coming up in Business Daily from the BBC. Here at one of the Dutch capital's busiest tram and metro stops, a grassy roundabout is bursting with bright yellow daffodils and blazing orange tulips. Until last week, the Perspex panels here pushed chicken nuggets and SUVs and cheap package holidays. Now they're advertising the Rijksmuseum and a piano concert. For those responsible for the makeover, this is more than a cosmetic cleanup.
24: Hello, yes. Hi.
25: Anke.
24: So nice to meet you.
22: Anke Bakker from the Party for the Animals instigated the new bylaw. I meet her and Annika Veenhoff from the Green Left Party that supported the legislation outside Amsterdam South train station, right in the heart of the business district.
0: The climate crisis is very urgent.
4: I mean, if you want to be leading in climate policies and you rent out your walls to exactly the opposite, then what are you doing?
22: They say it's about bringing the city's streetscape into line with its climate targets, which include becoming climate neutral by 2050 and halving meat consumption over the same period.
0: Most people don't understand why the municipality should make money out of renting our public space with something that we are actively having policies against.
22: The Dutch meat industry body, the Centraal Organisation for the Vlees Sector, or COV, condemned the decision. They declined to be interviewed, but did share a statement.
26: COV considers broad advertising bans to be an undesirable way to influence consumer behaviour. Meat is a nutritious food product. A nutritious product that delivers essential nutrients should remain visible and accessible to consumers. The Dutch meat sector provides meat products, but also produces a broad range of plant-based and hybrid products. Freedom of choice is essential.
22: Meat may be a relatively small slice of Amsterdam's outdoor advertising market, but politically it sends a message. Grouping meat with flights, cruises and petrol cars reframes it from a purely private dietary choice to a climate issue that belongs in the same conversation as oil, gas and aviation. We reached out to the advertising industry, the world's biggest outdoor ad company, JC Deco, which runs many of Amsterdam's bus shelters. A spokesperson declined to comment, but behind the scenes we understand they'd been warning councillors of far-reaching financial and legal consequences if they backed the ban, saying it could undermine the ad revenue that helps fund public amenities. The Green Left and Animal Party also had to overcome opposition within the city council. Anke and Annika again.
0: Yeah, there was a right-wing party. They positioned themselves to make fun of the proposal and to show it's more populist to say it's also patronizing to say what people can and cannot eat anymore. Well, that's not the point of the proposal. Everybody can just make their own decisions. But actually, we are trying to get the big companies not to tell us all the time what we need to eat and buy.
4: In a way, we're giving people more freedom because they can make their own choice, right? Instead of, you know, putting it in their face.
22: This ban doesn't touch people's smartphones. And if we look around at the people who are walking into the station, most of them have got their heads down. They're not looking up at the billboards. They're looking down at their screens. Is there a way to tackle that too, or is that simply out of reach? You're shaking your head.
0: I think this would be something for the European level. And it's really hard.
22: You know, we've got planes overhead. We're so close. We're like 10 minutes away from Schiphol Airport. There is a bit of hypocrisy there that fossil fuel ads are banned in a city which is so close to one of the major airport hubs in Europe, which is a huge carbon emission contributor.
4: Yes, absolutely. But the public space also sets a norm, right? So that's what we're doing. We can't control all the other stuff, but we have actually a say in our public space.
5: Is it even possible to work out whether taking nuggets and juicy burgers off the billboards will result in fewer people going into fast food restaurants and eating meat?
0: I think eventually it will add up to denormalize using fossil fuels and consuming meat.
4: Like with the smoking, yeah. You know. Yeah. It communicates, oh, let's have a smoking party and oh, look how cool this is. Well, that's exactly what we're doing with the meat advertisement. Yeah. We're just telling people, oh, look, you know, you want to be with us, you want to belong with us, we want to fly for 19 euros to Berlin. I just saw that ad, by the way. So I was just cycling there and I thought, oh, yeah, it would be nice to travel. Oh, wait a minute. Oh, 19 euros. Oh.
5: Have you created the blueprint now then? Can cities anywhere in the world take all of that research that you've collated and all of the legal precedent that you've secured and say, well, look, here it is on paper, we want this too?
0: Yeah, we have this. It's almost copy-paste. But of course, in all the other parts of the world, I can imagine that the local laws are a bit different. We made it much more easier now for other cities all around the world to adopt this.
4: Well, if we are serious about climate change and our health and environment, then don't give your walls of the city that we all own to exactly the opposite. I mean, people can eat what they want, but don't manipulate people to do unhealthy things for themselves and the planet. Later we will look back and say, well, what were we doing all this time? Why did it take so long?
22: This is Business Daily from the BBC World Service. I'm Anna Holligan, and today we're in Amsterdam, exploring how and why it's just become the world's first capital city to ban meat and fossil fuel products from billboards and other public spaces.
6: Hi, Anna, nice to meet you. It's not the sound of like the big city, right?
5: It's so pretty around here.
6: Yeah, it's beautiful, yeah. Apart from those ads that are ruining our public spaces.
22: Anna Prince and her group, Advocates for the Future, worked closely with campaigners at Reclaim Fossil Fry to ensure the ban stood up to the legal challenges.
6: You see an ad and you buy stuff. So if you see ads for unhealthy food hundreds of times a day, then I also want to eat ice cream. So I think part of it will actually really work. Part of it, it's more of like saying this is the norm. We do not find it normal that there are flights for 70 euros, that there are hamburger ads everywhere, that there are fossil fuel cars which are being advertised. I think it's partly symbolic, and I think that's totally fine. Like some things, it's good if it's symbolic, that we say, hey, we don't find it normal that we see these things in our public spaces, even if people still buy certain things, go on certain trips. So I think, even if it's super symbolic, that's not an issue. I was at the court case in The Hague where this was being decided, that Fossil Vrij started. And my organization, Advocates for the Future, we supported them together with the municipality in The Hague in court. And the room was full of people from the advertising business. Because they were like, oh my God, in Dutch we say, we zien de bui al hangen. Like we see the rain clouds coming in. I think they think, if we're not allowed to make advertisements anymore for diesel cars or for deep fried chicken, what will be next? Will the next thing be fast fashion?
5: And do you think it can achieve anything tangible in terms of changing people's behaviour? Because comparisons have been made in the past with the battle against the tobacco industry. Do you think that's a fair comparison? And do you think it can actually change behaviour?
6: Definitely. Because if I look now back at like old pictures, you have Johan Cruyff, right? The famous Dutch footballer. He would be in advertisements for tobacco. That used to be normal. He died of lung cancer. That you were allowed to smoke on the train, on restaurants. For me, that's like, whoa, why did people do that? You know, that feels so weird. So it really is like, what we see in our public space is what we find normal in our society. And I don't think it's normal to see like murdered animals on billboards. So I think it's very good that that's going to change.
5: And when you say murdered animals, you're talking about burgers and nuggets.
6: Yeah. So you see that now in the Netherlands, we have 19 municipalities who have done this. You know, it started with one and now it's 19 because a judge said, this is totally okay. It's not against freedom of speech. You can just decide to say, no, we don't want some kinds of advertisements. So I think you really see that the ball is starting to roll. And once one has done it, why not everyone? I really think that in like 10, 15 years time, we're going to look back and we're going to think, whoa, did we ever have advertisements for flights for 15 euros? Insane. I think and I hope that big polluting companies will be extra scared and maybe will rethink the kind of products they are selling and also why they need advertisement. I think you can really see that change is possible.
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26: The Dutch capital isn't starting from scratch. A short train ride away, The Hague successfully defended a ban on fossil fuel ads last year. And in Haarlem, a ban on meat advertising came into force in 2024. It was the first in the world. Globally, cities from Stockholm to Sheffield are moving to curb fossil fuel ads, while France has already introduced a nationwide ban. Campaigners hope Amsterdam, because it's a capital and includes meat, could set the pace. But that's exactly what the industries affected are concerned about.
8: Are you literally standing outside, or is that a very fancy background?
26: Frank Radstacker is the CEO of ANVR, the association representing travel agencies and tour operators in the Netherlands. We're speaking remotely. He's on the other side of the Netherlands, and I've got my laptop propped up on my cargo bike.
10: Recording you from a lovely green spot outside. Welcome to The Hague.
26: He argues that blocking adverts for trips that include flights is a disproportionate curb on companies' commercial freedom.
2: We are actually talking about the freedom of speech, and even though it's a freedom of speech of companies, it is still a freedom of speech. And to ban that freedom of speech just with the possibility that a certain measure may lead to a certain goal, we think that is not the right way to go. So the reason why we are now starting a second lawsuit against the municipality of The Hague is because we want to be pretty sure and we want to have it very clear which types of advertisements are allowed and which aren't. So it's not allowed to advertise any type of travel that includes a flight, but is it allowed to advertise a destination that can only be reached by plane? If we can't advertise at all, that will definitely impact us a lot.
26: So what will you do with the cash that was being used for billboards? Will it get reinvested or redirected into places where more people's eyes are anyway? Different media, for example, on their smartphones, on social media platforms, instead of bus stops and tram shelters?
2: Well, absolutely. Travel companies have a certain budget for marketing and advertising. If it's not spent in the public sphere in The Hague or any other municipality, it will go to newspapers, TV, and certainly online. It's not something that shouldn't be normalized. It's an industry that had lots of positive impact, negative impact as well, and we have to work on the negative impact. That's the obligation we as travel industry have. And I'd rather work together with the municipality than being on the opposite side of a lawsuit, but they give me no choice. That's why the lawsuit we're now starting is of great importance, not just for travel companies in the Netherlands, but for travel companies all around the world. And in all honesty, not just for travel companies, but for other industries that might be next on the list as well.
26: Here at the tram stop in Amsterdam, you might no longer see a juicy burger or a 19-euro flight to Berlin on the shelter, but the same eye-catching offers can still pop up on your algorithm. If municipal bans leave digital platforms untouched, how much real-world impact can they actually have on our habits?
3: This is, for an epidemiologist like me, fantastic natural experiment to see what the effects are of such policies.
26: Jurentje Makenbach describes herself as a curious scientist.
3: My research focuses on how our living environments affect behaviors and health outcomes.
26: She's an associate professor at the Department of Epidemiology and Data Science at Amsterdam UMC.
3: If we see advertisements for fast food everywhere, it normalizes fast food consumption. So if we take away those types of cues in our public living environments, then that is also going to have an impact on those social norms.
26: Is there any evidence that taking nuggets and burgers off billboards will change our eating habits and create a more plant-based society?
3: I don't think there's any evidence at this moment, but there is plenty of evidence that marketing leads to increased consumption, but also changed social norms. And the other way around, taking away advertisements leads to lower consumption of the targeted products. So one such measure, such as an advertisement restriction, is really not the silver bullet, but it is a really important element that we should not forget in a broader policy package.
9: The lawsuit in The Hague is a very important precedent. The court has ruled that public health and sustainability, planetary health, is at the municipal level more important than the commercial freedom of expression. And this court ruling can be used by other municipalities to implement their restrictions or bans. There are cities that do not allow any advertisements under the premise that it is just pollution of our living environment to have advertisements everywhere. In 20 years' time, I think and hope that we will look back at these types of policies the same as we look back now on policies around, for instance, tobacco. Back in the days, it was a very bold move to restrict tobacco advertisements. And now we think, why didn't we do this earlier? And in the future, this is very likely to contribute to changes in consumption behavior as well.
22: It's still easy to swing by a drive-through, pick up a burger, or book a cheap flight from one of Europe's busiest airports, and many people will continue to do so. Industry groups, meanwhile, argue these choices reflect consumer demand and support jobs and economic activity, and warn against policies they see as overreach. But Amsterdam's streetscape has begun to shift, offering a visible sign of changing priorities. And Hannah Prince believes local businesses will gain as the big corporate billboards come down.
12: And maybe we'll rethink the kind of products they are selling and also why they need advertisements. Because like everything we love, festivals, nice cheese, flower shop around the corner, all the stuff that we love, we don't hear from through ads. Usually through people that we know or we walk past the building. So I think local businesses will be able to thrive because of this. Because it's just wrong that these companies can decide what we see and can take up so much of our attention.
22: You've been listening to Business Daily, presented by me, Anna Holligan. For more stories at the heart of the global economy, just search for Business Daily wherever you get your BBC podcasts.

0: BBC World Service, and now Witness History with me, Colm Flynn, where I'm taking you back to 1994 and to Algeria during its civil war, when two nuns were murdered.
1: We heard gunshots. People were shouting, run, run. They shot two foreigners. Then they shouted, Lourdes, Lourdes, Lourdes,
2: Lourdes.
1: They shot Katie and Esther.
0: In the early 1990s, Algeria was torn apart by a brutal civil conflict. After the government and military cancelled national elections that an Islamist party was poised to win, armed groups took up weapons against the state, reported here in an episode of BBC Assignment in 1991.
3: Martyrs Square, Algiers city centre. Algeria's fledgling democracy crushed between a repressive state machine and Islamic extremists.
0: And what followed was a decade of violence. Islamist militants targeted politicians, journalists, well-known figures, and foreigners, accusing them of supporting the government. All foreigners were urged to leave the country, and many did. But Sister Lourdes Migueles was part of a group of Catholic nuns who decided to stay.
1: I am Spanish and I am an Augustinian sister. I have been here in Algeria for 53 years.
0: Lourdes arrived decades earlier, sent there by her religious order.
1: At first it was hard because I understood absolutely nothing. I didn't understand Arabic, I didn't understand French, I didn't know Algeria at all. But little by little, I discovered what a vast country Algeria is, and I loved it.
0: Lourdes trained as a nurse and worked in a hospital in the capital, Algiers.
1: When I began nursing, I was the only foreigner in the entire paramedical school. And that allowed me to really immerse myself in the culture and in the Algerian way of life. That's where you discover all the difficulties, but also all the beautiful things. I never had problems in the hospitals. Quite the opposite. I was always very appreciated.
3: The fundamentalists had swept the board in last year's local elections, and they were outraged that the government had now rigged the ballot to cheat them out of victory in the upcoming national elections.
0: By the early 1990s, Algeria was changing rapidly. After decades of single-party rule, the country had opened to multi-party elections. The Islamist party was the Islamic Salvation Front. They had won a landslide in the first round of parliamentary elections in December of 1991 and were widely expected to secure an outright majority in the second round. And that's when the army stepped in, cancelled the vote and banned the party.
3: Campaigning in the Arab world's first free multi-party elections ended here in tear gas and shooting.
0: Outraged, armed Islamist groups began attacking representatives of the state, intellectuals and public servants. And foreigners too were seen as symbols of outside influence and were warned they could be targeted as well.
1: People were telling all foreigners that they should leave the country, but we were so deeply rooted among the people that we didn't feel like foreigners. We were loved. We loved the people. We were part of the people.
0: Lourdes and the sisters thought they were safe because the work they were doing was non-political. They were simply serving in the hospitals and caring for those in need. Then in May of 1994, two priests were killed in the capital, Algiers.
1: That's when the embassies wanted us to leave the country, but we didn't want to. We said we will stay here with the Algerian people. They welcomed us when everything was going well. Now that they are suffering, we cannot abandon those we love.
0: Another one of the reasons Lourdes and the other sisters decided to stay was that many other priests and nuns had already left, and the church was struggling to cope with supporting the needs of the people.
1: And we wanted to stay with the church as well, because the church had been greatly diminished. We knew the risk. And we accepted the risk of death.
0: By 1994, the conflict had escalated. Killings were no longer limited to officials, and attacks on civilians, aid workers, and religious figures had become more frequent. And as I sit with Lourdes in the small chapel in their convent, she remembers that day, October the 23rd, 1994, when she and three other sisters were walking back from the hospital.
2: C'est comme aujourd'hui, c'était juste aujourd'hui à 6 heures de l'après-midi aussi.
1: It was like today at 6 in the evening. We had worked all day at the hospital and it was World Mission Sunday.
2: Alors on a rigolé après à ce moment-là.
1: And when we arrived, we were laughing. But at the same time, we had been warned to be careful. And when we were about to leave, I said, all four of us are not going out together. We'll go out two by two.
2: Si on tue à deux, qu'on tue pas les quatre.
1: If they kill two, they won't kill all four.
2: Alors, elles sont parties devant.
1: So the others went ahead, and the provincial superior and I went behind.
2: Juste dans la porte de la communauté, là où on allait célébrer l'Eucharistie.
1: And when we arrived at the community door, where we were going to celebrate the Eucharist,
2: qu'on a entendu des coups de balles.
1: We heard gunshots.
2: Et tout d'un coup, les gens, ils nous ont dit, partez, partez, partez.
1: People were shouting, run, run. They shot two foreigners.
2: Et à ce moment-là, ils nous ont appelé.
1: Then they shouted, Lourdes, Lourdes, Lourdes.
2: Lourdes, Lourdes. Ils sont tirés sur Katie et Esther.
1: They shot Katie and Esther.
0: The two sisters walking ahead of them, Caridad Alvarez and Esther Panigua, were shot and the gunmen fled. The news travelled back to their home country of Spain, reported on TVE, Spanish National Television.
4: Dos religiosas españolas murieron asesinadas el pasado domingo en Argelia a manos de terroristas islámicos.
2: Un petit peu, 100 mètres d'ici.
1: They were killed about 100 meters from here.
2: Quand on est arrivé après, on est,
1: and when we arrived afterwards, we went out again and they were still on the ground.
2: On n'a jamais su qui c'était.
1: But the people were gone. We never knew who did it.
2: On sait pas qui c'était dans tout.
0: After the killing, Sister Lourdes was ordered to return to Spain by her superior, a move she didn't want to make.
2: Alors ça, pour moi, ça a été...
1: I cried a great deal when I arrived in Spain because I felt like I had betrayed something, that I had abandoned the country I loved and suffered for.
2: D'avoir abandonné les pays que j'aimais et que j'y souffrais.
0: Sister Lourdes left Algeria during the darkest years of the conflict, and when she returned years later, the worst of the violence had receded. The civil war that had defined the 1990s was finally coming to an end. Today she lives in Algiers, where she runs a small community. And sitting in the convent chapel where those two assassinated sisters, Caridad Alvarez and Esther Panigua, were walking to on that fateful day, I asked Sister Lourdes Migueles what made her stay in Algeria when it was so dangerous and why she chose to come back.
2: Je veux retourner de construire quelque chose.
1: I wanted to return to build something beautiful. Where there had been death, life had to be given. That is why we're here now, for the children, for the after-school support, for helping women. This is a place of welcome, a place to build something beautiful together. And that is my wish for everyone, that we may all live in peace.
0: Sister Lourdes Migueles was speaking to me, Colm Flynn, for Witness History.
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8: Coming up from the BBC World Service, the interview, Conversations with the People Shaping Our World, with me, Zoe Kleinman, the BBC's technology editor. For this episode, I speak to Sam Liang, chief executive and co-founder of the AI transcription startup Otter AI.
9: Human beings are imperfect in terms of their capability to listen and understand. Everyone unconsciously, when they listen, they don't hear everything. Based on their past experience, they may misinterpret certain things. They may unconsciously ignore certain things. So AI actually can fix that. Most people are often distracted because everyone is busy. Our view is that instead of fighting multitasking, we should embrace it.
8: Sam Liang. Hear more on the interview after the news.
10: BBC News with Govinda Gill. The Iranian military says it will attack US forces if they carry out President Trump's plan to begin to free merchant ships stranded by Iran's blockade of the Strait of Hormuz. Iranian Central Command said the strait was under its control and any safe passage must be coordinated. Hundreds of international merchant vessels and about 20,000 seafarers have been stuck in the area since the US-Iran war started 2 months ago. Yolande Nell is in Jerusalem.
11: President Trump himself didn't give too many details, and neither did the statement from the US Central Command. Central Command did say it would maintain its blockade of Iran's ports, which of course have been depriving it of oil revenue needed for its ailing economy. They said that they were going to involve guided missile destroyers, over 100 aircraft and 15,000 service members, without saying exactly how they would be deployed. But the reports that have been in the US media are suggesting that there won't be these actual side-by-side escorts of merchant ships.
10: Pakistan's foreign ministry says the United States has released the crew of an Iranian container ship that was seized by US forces last month off the coast of Iran. Islamabad has played a key role in the negotiations. Caroline Davies reports from Pakistan.
12: It was just over 2 weeks ago that the US announced it had boarded and seized the MV Tuska, releasing footage of US servicemen rappelling onto the ship. Iran called it armed piracy and promised retaliation. It then seized two cargo ships. Pakistan's foreign ministry said that 22 crew members from Tuska were flown to Pakistan last night and will be handed over to the Iranian authorities today. The exact time has not yet been confirmed. The ship itself, they said, would be sent to Pakistan's territorial waters for return to its original owners after necessary repairs.
10: Ukraine's President Volodymyr Zelensky has told a summit of European leaders in Armenia that Europe should produce all it needs to defend itself from any threats. Speaking in Yerevan at a gathering of the European political community, he said Ukraine was ready to help bolster European defence resources. He also urged European leaders to keep up pressure on Russia.
13: We must keep the pressure by sanctions on, especially those sanctions against Russian oil, the military industry, and Russian banks. We must continue this pressure. We must move Russia to diplomacy. Please oppose any ideas to ease.
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1: Was shot down on the approaches. The parade's already been scaled back due to what the Kremlin describes as a terrorist threat. World news from the BBC. Thousands of people.
2: This is Asian View from NHK World Japan. I'm Hiroko Kitadai. Japan marked the 79th anniversary of its constitution on May 3rd, as moves to amend it are shaping up as a hot political topic. At issue is a controversial proposal to add a clause concerning states of emergency. The parties in the ruling coalition want the Constitution to spell out what the government can do when there are events such as major natural disasters. Some opposition parties have expressed support for the move. Others say consideration should be given to the current system as laid out by the Constitution. And some parties oppose any move to amend the Constitution itself. Prime Minister Takaichi Sanae has expressed a strong desire to prepare the relevant proposals in time for the convention of her Liberal Democratic Party next year. Japan has released more oil from its national reserves in an effort to ensure a stable supply amid uncertainty over the Iran conflict. The industry ministry said the release began on Friday. Japan's 10 stockpile sites will supply an additional 1.5 billion gallons. That represents about 20 days of domestic consumption. The oil will be sold to four major wholesalers and be refined into gasoline and other products before going to market. Taiwan President Lai Ching-te has arrived in the African nation of Eswatini after postponing a trip to the country in April. Taiwan said some countries revoked flight permits for his plane due to pressure from China. Lai announced his arrival in a social media post on Saturday. Eswatini is the only African nation that has diplomatic ties with Taiwan. Lai said Taiwan cherishes freedom and peace and does not seek confrontation and will never give up engaging with the world. We are broadcasting from NHK in Tokyo.
3: Hi, I'm Zoe Kleinman, the BBC's technology editor, and this is the interview from the BBC World Service, the best conversations coming out of the BBC, people shaping our world from all over the world.
4: If you're not a little bit afraid, then you're not paying attention.
5: We have never seen a people so united.
6: Do not make that boat crossing. Do not make that journey.
7: Being born in America, feeling American, having people treat me like I'm not.
8: We're more popular than populism.
3: For this interview, I met Sam Liang, chief executive and co-founder of artificial intelligence transcription startup Otter AI in our London studios. Sam Liang was born in China and moved to the US in 1991. He received a PhD from Stanford University before joining Google, where he led the search engine's location services. He co-founded the California-based Otter AI in 2016. The startup has evolved from a voice-to-text transcription service to offer AI-powered recordings of live events, meeting summaries and content searches. He tells us why he thinks we won't be typing as much anymore and how avatars could soon take our place in meetings. He also explains why he wishes Otter had been around when he arrived in America in the early 90s.
9: You know, when I first went to America, my English was so bad. People didn't understand me. I couldn't understand other people. I wish I had Otter at that time to help me. At that time, I literally carried a Sony Walkman with me in all the classes I went to.
3: Did you?
9: I had to record it because I couldn't understand the professor in real time. I had to record it and I had to listen to it several times to fully understand the lecture. If I had Otter at that time, I could have studied much better.
3: Welcome to the interview from the BBC World Service with Sam Liang.
9: We built Otter to capture all the voice data first, then use AI to transcribe it, use AI to analyze it, and also use AI to aggregate all this intelligence so that we can extract intelligence, extract insights out of it. So it's not just a

0: meeting note taker for a single conversation. More importantly, we're building a platform to create this conversational knowledge engine to organize thousands of meetings, connect the knowledge in thousands of meetings.
1: So how is AI shaping who gets heard? Is it changing the voices that we hear and the voices, if what you're saying is correct, the voices that we will remember and the voices that we understand? Is it curating that? And will people lose out as a result?
0: The power of AI is that it's able to capture everything. It's able to try to interpret everyone objectively. Human beings are imperfect in terms of their capability to listen and understand. Everyone unconsciously, when they listen, they don't hear everything. Based on their past experience, they may misinterpret certain things. They may unconsciously ignore certain things. So AI actually can fix that.
1: What about accents and underrepresented languages? You know, there are 22 official languages in India, and most of the world's largest chatbots can only manage about half of them at the moment.
0: Yeah, accent. I'm not a native English speaker myself. I was born in China. I grew up in Beijing. I went to America in 1991. Even after 35 years living in America, I couldn't get rid of my accent. So when we started Otter, we built our own speech recognition technology ourselves. We actually stress test our system by speaking to our own speech recognition engine to make sure our engine can recognize our own accent. Of course, you know, we also collect tons of speech data from all over the world to train the engine, to stress test it so that it's able to recognize all kinds of accent, American accent, a British accent. You know, in America, there are so many immigrants from all over the world. Everyone speaks with different accent.
1: Because you have a responsibility, don't you? If something is transcribed wrongly because the tool hasn't heard it properly, because the accent, it doesn't understand the accent, then you are at risk of misquoting somebody, aren't you, and essentially sharing misinformation.
0: Exactly. It's a very challenging task to understand people's speeches, especially with accent. In addition, if you're just speaking about common topics, most AI can handle it relatively well, but oftentimes there are challenging words such as acronyms, jargons, unusual names, especially immigrants' names. They have unusual spelling. How do we recognize them correctly? Mm. They're all challenging. Mm. So we build this system that constantly learn new words, constantly learn new acronyms and jargons.
1: And there are cultural nuances as well, aren't there? Some things mean different things to different cultures.
0: Yeah, even the spelling is different between UK and America.
1: Yeah.
0: So we have to handle that.
1: We get it right, obviously.
0: Yeah. Of course, those are the word-by-word transcription. It's a lot of challenges. We are handling it pretty well. But more challenging is about understanding the meaning. So on top of the word-by-word transcript, we use AI to try to understand what people mean.
1: You must have a treasure trove of data, of thousands, millions, of billions of conversations. What biases have you had to correct within that data that you've used to train your tools?
0: That's a good question. So far, we focus on one type of data. It's the business meetings. We focus on the enterprise intelligence. Of course, every business is different.
1: Mm.
0: I wouldn't say they're biased.
1: But let's say, for example, we know that the majority of senior leadership teams tend to be men. don't they? Because that is an existing bias in society. And so your tool is trained on business meetings, senior leadership teams, it's going to be men. Does that lead to assumptions by the tool then that women's voices don't carry as much gravitas, or they're not as important, or they're not as visible?
0: That is a problem. That is a problem. Because they're, as you said, most business leaders are men, so there are not enough meeting data where women spoke in. It is a problem. Mm. AI actually can help correct some of the problems or detect some of the problems, because we have a special technology that can detect when a man speaks or when a woman speaks. We can actually measure the speaking time, whether the man interrupt the woman often.
1: I bet they do.
0: Or whether the man dominate the session by speaking too much. Maybe that the man speak 90% of the time, only leave 10% of the time to the woman to speak. So that's the first step to detect problems, and also can remind people when that situation happens to help people be more mindful. I think that's a first step. The training data problem, it takes some time to fix, but we can start addressing that problem by detecting the problem and remind people of that.
1: You grew up in China, in Beijing, and you came to the US in the early 90s. What do you think about the current tensions between the US and China? Do you think it's helping or hindering the progress of the technology? Would it be quicker if everyone was working together?
0: Of course. Different countries have different political system. I moved to America because I want to get freedom.
1: Right.
0: I like that freedom. But of course, America has its own problem. Whether you're Democrats or Republican, every party had their problem. Of course, between countries, a lot of conflict happened due to misunderstanding, due to different beliefs. So this is why communication is so important between China and America. They speak different languages. They have different culture. They don't always understand each other. So I hope AI can help people understand each other better. When they understand each other better, they can resolve more problems. It will take time. And a lot of things is lost over translation.
1: So is that partly why you are doing this? Is there a personal reason?
0: It is. It is a problem that hasn't been solved yet. I hope AI can help solve that. It will still take time.
1: When you first came to the US, how easy did you find it to communicate?
0: It's hard. When I first went to America, my English was so bad. People didn't understand me. I couldn't understand other people. I wish I had other at that time to help me. At that time, I literally carried a Sony Walkman with me in all the classes I went to.
1: Did you?
0: I had to record it because I couldn't understand the professor in real time. I had to record it and I had to listen to it several times to fully understand the lecture. If I had other at that time, I could have studied much better.
1: I feel like this explains a lot about where you've got to now and why you're so passionate about this.
0: That's part of the reason, because I need a tool like this to understand other people. And I think probably millions of other people need this too.
1: Did you feel isolated?
0: Yes. When I couldn't understand other people and I couldn't convince other people, I do feel isolated. I still have trouble communicating. That's a problem I want to solve. And I hope, other AI can help me solve that too.
1: You're listening to The Interview from the BBC World Service. You know how sometimes you find yourself replaying a conversation in your head and thinking about how you could have said things differently? Sam Liang does that for real. The BBC was recording our chat, but so was he. He said he'd be listening back to it on his phone later and asking Otter to give him some feedback on how well he answered my questions. I wonder what it had to say about me.
2: He also arrived in his running shoes. He was getting ready for the London Marathon shortly afterwards. OK, let's return to my conversation with Sam Liang.
1: Where are we drawing the line here between a useful AI tool that's recording and tracking stuff to be helpful and surveillance?
0: We're definitely against surveillance. You know, the Big Brother by the government, I think we should definitely block that. But for business communication, we see the bigger problem in most of the enterprises is that information are fragmented. Most people don't have access to all the information they need to do their job.
1: There is a class action lawsuit going on, isn't there, in California, which accuses your AI transcription bot of recording confidential conversations without consent. So there are people that are worried about it.
0: We totally understand people worry about it. For that particular lawsuit, we don't think that has merit for many reasons. First of all the other users consent to the terms of service we set up. Other user needs to get consent from other speakers in the room or on a video conferencing platform to agree before they use other. So it's under the control of that particular user. It's similar to the way people use for example, Sony Walkman in the past. It's a cassette recorder, right? Sony is not responsible for how you use it. The owner of that cassette recorder has the responsibility.
1: I suppose what's different now is that that cassette was not likely to be broadcast anywhere, was it? Whereas things that are recorded now and transcribed can be shared hugely widely on the internet.
0: The sharing is controlled by that user as well. By default, it's only accessible by that one user. That user can say, because there are 10 people in this meeting, it's in their best interest to allow everyone to have access to that meeting notes, right? Because, you know, why do we meet in the first place? For the 10 people to communicate with each other, to share knowledge with each other, right? But if people forget what they discussed, they actually waste that time, which is actually very expensive because human time is very expensive.
1: So for you, the onus is on the user to be responsible with Otter.
0: Absolutely. You know, we provide the tool, we provide a platform, but the user needs to get consent and to also manage who have access to that.
1: That's content. Kind of the social media approach, isn't it?
0: It's the same as document. When you write a document, the writer controls who can have access to it.
1: I'm interested in the goal, the long-term goal of Otter is real-time transcription, translation, both of those things. Is that what you're aiming for?
0: It is a real-time transcription, but the information can be accessed in both real-time and post-meeting. For large enterprise that with 10,000 people, 20,000 people, there may be millions of meetings that are happening every year. The enterprise actually invests a lot of money to pay people to go to meetings. They need to make sure the time spent in meetings generate good return in terms of a business value.
1: In 5 to 10 years' time, maybe you and I won't be meeting at all. It will be our digital twins or our AI clones that are meeting on our behalf. Where does that leave Otter?
0: There are several aspects. One is actually we are also building technologies to create a digital twin for every person. Eventually, you can send your digital twin or your avatar, which has your knowledge, to attend some meetings on your behalf.
1: Have you got one?
0: For example, you are sick, you're on vacation, you're double booked. You could send your avatar.
1: Okay, have you got one?
0: In our team, we build a SAMS avatar already. It's not perfect yet, but it can answer a lot of questions on my behalf.
1: Do you like it?
0: I like it. It's trained based on thousands of meetings I spoke in the past. It also used a lot of documents I wrote in the past. So it knows how I would respond to a lot of questions already.
1: We know that Mark Zuckerberg has one too, or is working on one for talking to staff at Meta. Is that what you use the Sam avatar for as well?
0: Yeah, that's what we're building as well. We also, you know, try to make it constant learning everything new. The avatar I built 2 months ago uses all the historical data, right? But 2 months later, there's something new. So that avatar needs to continuously learn new things.
1: When I started out, I used to transcribe stuff by handwriting it down. I would listen back to interviews and write them down. And then I started typing them into Word documents. And now we are increasingly using AI tools to do the transcription for us and then to go back and check, you know, that the transcription is accurate. I'm slightly worried that I'm not really using my hands anymore. I don't handwrite. I don't type. What are we going to do with our hands?
0: Of course, you can use hands for many things. You can play tennis. You can play violin. You can cook.
1: Badly, but yes.
0: So our prediction is that we'll increasingly rely on voice to interact with AI, because voice is the most natural way for us to communicate. Typing is actually a skill we learned in later part of our life. You know, when a baby started to communicate, the baby first used voice to communicate for many years before he or she start learning writing or typing, right? So writing and typing are harder skills to learn and to perfect. Unless you're a professional writer, most people are pretty bad at writing. They're also afraid of writing, but talking is much easier to do.
1: So do you think that this is the beginning of the end of writing and typing? I mean, might we forget how to do it?
0: It's possible. It's the same. If you think about it, I drive a Tesla for many years now. I use the full self-driving mode.
1: Yeah.
0: It can take me from my home garage to the garage at my office by itself. So my driving skills has been degrading.
1: Have they? You've noticed that?
0: Yeah. It's already happening.
1: Does it bother you?
0: I hate driving manually.
1: You don't like driving anymore?
0: I don't like driving anymore because I'm afraid that I may cause an accident.
1: So do you think the Tesla is better at driving than you are?
0: Exactly. It's already driving better than me because it's trained by millions of miles of driving data. The car has 8 cameras compared to 2 eyes I have.
1: But you don't need 8 cameras. Your 2 eyes are
0: right.
1: Doing the job. You can have 10 driving lessons and get your driving license. You don't need all of that.
0: Eventually, you don't need that. So it's by the same way, AI can help you write way better. AI is a way better writer than 99% of the human beings generate.
1: But what happens to our brains if we're not training our brains in the way that we do when we learn to write and type, when we learn to drive? Is there a worry that we just won't be as sharp as we have had to be?
0: Not necessarily. When you speak, you are still using your brain, right? You're expressing yourself. You're thinking aloud, especially when you are discussing with your colleague. There could be, you know, 5 or 10 people. There's a lot of interaction happening. Ideas can be created by talking. Of course, if you like to write, you can still do it, but you don't have to do the tedious part, you know, such as taking meeting notes.
1: Do you think Otter will still be going in 10, 20 years, or do you think it will be part of something else?
0: I think so. You know, we're announcing a new platform called Conversational Knowledge Engine, which we think will capture as many conversations as possible, organize that in a platform so people can access that knowledge so that they can do their job better. And it also enables agents to help you with some of your workflows. So that's a huge market, and it will take another 10, 20 years to grow. People may stop writing, but people will never stop talking.
1: Will they ever stop having meetings?
0: They won't stop having meetings. People will still talk all the time. They need to communicate. They need to build human relationship. So if you think about that, in how many conversations are happening in the world, it's just so huge.
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6: I'd like to know if this is unique or not. And I'd like to know if somebody has studied enough to tell me what's next. Is this going to get worse? Can I train to overcome this? And if so, how?
5: We find out how our brain actually recognizes faces, what happens when it goes wrong, and whether there's anything we can do about it. Join me, Caroline Steele, after the news.
2: BBC News with Govinda Gill. The Iranian military says it will attack US forces if they carry out President Trump's plan to begin to free merchant ships stranded by Iran's blockade of the Strait of Hormuz. Iranian Central Command said the strait was under its control and any safe passage must be coordinated. Pakistan says it successfully mediated the release by the US of the crew of an Iranian container ship seized last month off the coast of Iran. The UAE says Dubai Airport's passenger traffic plunged by two-thirds in March following the breakout of the Iran war. President Zelensky has told a summit of European leaders in Armenia that Europe should produce all it needs to defend itself from any threats. He said Ukraine was ready to help bolster European defence resources. The Dutch operator of a cruise ship embroiled in a suspected deadly hunter virus outbreak is seeking permission to evacuate two sick passengers. The vessel is currently off the coast of Cape Verde. 5 days before Moscow hosts its victory parade in Red Square, a Ukrainian drone has hit a building in the Russian capital and two more were shot down on the approaches. Austria has expelled three Russian diplomats accusing them of spying. It said they had used an antenna forest installed on the roofs of diplomatic buildings to gather information. Thousands of people in the Philippines have been forced from their homes by the eruption of the country's most active volcano, Mount Mayon. Rudy Giuliani, the former New York mayor, has been taken to hospital in what his spokesman called a critical but stable condition. An airliner landing at Newark Airport in the United States has narrowly escaped disaster after clipping a street light on final approach.
7: Ooh, yes, he's familiar. Don't recognise her. Don't recognise him.
5: You're listening to Crowd Science from the BBC World Service, the show that answers your science questions. I'm Caroline Steele, and I'm doing my best to recognise a series of famous faces.
7: Oh, God. Okay. That could be David Attenborough, and I should 100% recognise him. Embarrassed that I'm not sure, because I've seen literally everything he's ever done. But I'm going to say yes. I'm going to say that's David Attenborough. Am I right?
8: It is, yes.
7: Thank God.
5: I'm being tested for face blindness, thanks to a question from this week's listener.
6: Hi, I'm Jeroen. I live in the Netherlands. My question is it normal that remembering faces becomes increasingly difficult as I get older?
5: So how long have you struggled to recognize faces for? Do you think this is something that you've always been not good at and it's got worse? Or do you think it's a totally new issue?
6: If I thought it was a totally new issue, I would probably have sent for a neurologist by now. No, I've always had some difficulty, and I had different ways of remembering people, their voices mainly. But the last few years, it's been increasingly bad. Yeah, I had it happen to me at the coffee machine at the office a few weeks ago, and a guy greets me and starts chatting about something. And from context, I knew I'd seen him before. I mean, he was in the office, and it's a small company, and he referred to a conversation we had earlier. And I looked at him, and I thought, sorry, mate, I really can't remember your face at all.
5: Did you say to him that you can't remember, or did you try style it out?
6: No, I tried to avoid the issue and quickly grasp what he was on about and which department he was from. But in my mind, I went like, who are you?
5: That's so interesting. I mean, I have such a similar experience. I remember when I was an intern at the BBC, my sort of mentor was a tall woman with short hair called Fee.
6: Yeah.
5: And in the same team, there were actually two tall women with short hair, short blonde hair, called Fee.
6: Yeah.
5: And it's only a team of about 20 people. And then one day, my mentor Fee came up to me and said, oh, I'm so sorry I couldn't come into the office yesterday. I hope the other Fee took good care of you. And I basically had spent the whole day before talking to who I thought was my mentor. And it turns out it was a stand-in Fee, and I didn't notice. I thought they were the same person. And this is after having worked with this person every day for a month. I still didn't notice that it wasn't her on one of the days. So yes, I empathize. I have a similar experience. Is there anything you particularly want us to find out?
6: I'd like to know if this is unique or not. And I'd like to know if somebody has studied enough to tell me what's next. Is it going to get worse? Can I train to overcome this? And if so, how? It's getting to be very annoying. It's a handicap that makes work harder than it should be, I feel.
5: Thank you so much. I'm really glad you asked this question because it means I get to explore my own experience a bit, which I've never done. I've always struggled to recognise faces. And amazingly, I'm not the only crowd science presenter with this experience. I'm joined in the studio by fellow face forgetter, Marnie Chesterton. Hi, Marnie.
8: Hello. I'm so jealous you're doing this.
5: It's been amazing. So how long have you struggled to recognise faces for?
8: It was university when I realised I had a problem.
5: Oh, yeah. Is there a particular moment that sort of crystallised it for you?
8: Just a series of incidents where I made a fool of myself. So I'm really invested in this programme, Jeroen's question. You're really invested too.
5: Yes.
8: So what is it? Is this like a sliding scale? I know some people don't recognise their own children, and I'm not that bad.
5: Well, you can quantify it. So I assume you've never done a face blindness test.
8: I did one online.
5: Okay. So I went to visit Sarah Bate. She's a psychologist at Bournemouth University, and we heard from her at the start of the show. She put me through a proper face blindness assessment, which basically consisted of a number of different tests.
8: Interesting. What did they involve?
5: Okay, so first, there was a series of statements about my day-to-day experiences, and I had to say how strongly I agreed or disagreed with the statement.
9: So what we'll start with is, first of all, just to get you to answer a questionnaire about your everyday experiences with faces. So I just start this up.
5: I feel like I frequently offend people by not recognising who they are. Yes, that happened literally 2 days ago. Somewhat agree. It is easy for me to recognise individuals in situations that require people to wear similar clothes. It is easy... No, similar clothes is worse. Strongly disagree. So then I ranked how frequently I experience different aspects of face blindness.
9: So these are what we've identified to be the core symptoms of face blindness.
7: Interesting. Okay, let's give it a go. I'm unable to identify a familiar person in an unexpected context. Yes, I had an ex-boyfriend who I ran into after having been with him for 6 months and I didn't recognise him. So yes, at the time I didn't realise that wasn't normal and he was like, what the hell?
8: Wow, what a burn.
7: Yes, and it was quite scary actually.
8: Okay, so this test is testing how bad you are.
7: Yeah, so the first half was questions about my experiences. Then we moved on to the next part of the test.
9: So we've got a famous faces test next. Mm. So in this task, you're going to see 60 faces.
7: Yeah.
9: And your task is to decide whether that person is familiar to you or not from celebrities in the media.
7: Great.
9: So these are very well-known celebrities.
7: Is this person familiar to you? Nope, never seen her before. I have no idea. No idea. Oh, I tell you what, I think I know who that is, but I'm not confident. So I think this person is familiar to me, and I think he was the president of the United States.
9: That's correct.
7: Yay, I've got one, and it's Bill Clinton. Okay, no idea who that is. I'm semi-convinced these are just random photos you've taken and not actual celebrities. Oh, I can do him as well. That's Boris Johnson.
8: Wow. Congratulations for recognising our Prime Minister of, what, 4 years ago?
7: Yeah, I was semi-pleased with that one. He's quite distinctive looking, isn't he? You won't believe who I didn't recognise, Marnie. So I've asked for a list. I'll give you some top names. I didn't recognise Paul McCartney, Bob Dylan, Colin Firth, Harrison Ford, Tom Hanks, and, you know, many, many others.
8: That's astonishing. I'm pretty sure that I'd get Bob Dylan and Colin Firth and Harrison Ford. I'm not that good on sort of just people, or if I'm shown a face, remembering if I've seen that face before.
7: So here's the scores on the doors. I don't think anyone's going to be surprised by this.
9: So we started off with the symptom questionnaires. So the first one that you completed, there were 20 questions and you got a score of 66 on that one, which is within the range for face blindness.
7: Interesting. And I scored very high on the second symptoms test too, which is further evidence of my inability to recognise faces.
9: So then we did the famous faces test. You got a score of 23 out of 60 in terms
7: of... That's quite good.
9: It is good. A typical person gets about 80 to 90% correct in that one. So a little bit higher. Yeah, because they are highly familiar people.
7: Your 80 to 90%?
9: Yeah, your average person would be able to look at those faces.
7: So what percentage does that translate to?
9: So you're below 50% there, aren't you, with 23?
8: Yes, you are, Caroline.
7: That's about 40%, 23 out of 60. Initially, I was pleased with that. But then when I heard 80 to 90% is typical,
8: wow,
7: I tanked that. Maybe my worst scoring test of all time.
8: You Tom Hanked that.
9: For me, the major thing is that famous faces test.
7: And I tanked that one.
9: Yeah. I don't think you can get more striking than that, where the faces are supposed to be highly familiar to you.
7: Yeah.
9: So based on the pattern of results that we've seen today, I would suggest that you do fall in the range.
7: Woo!
9: For face blindness.
7: Yay!
9: I hope that gives you some comfort.
7: Yeah, I think I'd be more shocked if I didn't. I'd be like, well, then what am I struggling with?
8: So congratulations, you are officially face blind.
7: Thank you. I feel quite good about that diagnosis, actually.
8: So did Sarah also tell you what's going on inside your head that means that you're face blind?
7: Interesting. Okay, so we're coming to that. For now, I just have a score that says my performance is in line with being face blind, which has been great therapy for me. But we're here to answer listener Jeroen's question, which is it normal for recognising faces to get harder as you get older? He thinks he might have struggled with it for a while, but he's noticed it's got sort of dramatically worse with age. So let's start with what face blindness actually is. Here's Sarah again.
9: So face blindness is a neuropsychological condition where people simply don't have the ability to recognise facial identity. So we think there's two basic forms of this condition. For some people, quite rarely, they actually acquire the condition after experiencing some form of brain damage. It might be through an illness such as encephalitis or an infection of the brain or after stroke, for example.
7: You said that's quite rare.
9: That is quite rare. So we don't meet an awful lot of people who experience face blindness through those means. What we do see much more commonly is a large number of people who think they've never had the ability to recognise faces. And we've referred to this as a developmental or even a congenital type of condition. The congenital being because we actually think it can run in families.
7: And what percentage of people are affected by face blindness?
9: We've always, as a research community, sort of stuck to this 2% figure, which is 1 in 50 people.
10: 1 in 50 people. What do you reckon, Marnie?
8: That seems like a lot of people.
7: That's higher than I was expecting too, because for me, you and the producer of this programme, Joe, are the only people that I've met that struggle with recognising faces. But so, I think maybe people don't talk about it that much.
8: Yeah, I've always imagined that most people are just somewhere on this line of not really recognising people, and most people are just winging it.
7: So I asked Sarah, other than working on crowd science, what causes face blindness?
9: So potentially there's a gene there. We don't know that. Those investigations haven't been carried out. But as we do know generally from psychology, it's never as simple as there being a single gene which will be responsible just for face recognition itself. It tends to be a much more complex interaction of genetic and environmental factors. But those familial cases really do support that there must be some sort of genetic influences in some cases.
8: So, Caroline, is there anyone in your family who's also...
7: No.
8: No.
7: My sister's exceptionally good at recognising faces, or I think she's exceptionally good. Maybe she's average. So, Sarah mentioned something to me about early childhood experiences that's really stuck.
9: In other individuals, sometimes people describe a period of unusual visual experience when they were a child. So we think there's perhaps these special sort of age ranges in development which might be really critical for normal development of face recognition skills. So if a child wasn't given glasses, for example, when they needed them, or perhaps they were born with cataracts, which prevented some or all of their vision.
7: Interesting. So I had a lazy eye, so wore an eye patch for a large chunk of time as a child. So I wonder if that might be related. Potentially.
9: Quite possibly. It's actually quite a common story that I hear from people who have experienced face blindness for most of their lives. So entirely possible that that might be a related factor.
8: That's fascinating.
7: Right? I had no idea these things could be linked. Did you have any early vision issues?
8: Absolutely.
7: Did you?
8: Yes.
7: No way.
8: So I needed glasses, but I didn't find out I needed glasses until I was 15, 16, and
7: wow.
8: I was at the back of the chemistry class, and I just assumed, you know, if you're at the back of the class, you can't read the board. And then the person next to me was writing down the things from the board, and I was like, it's a blank board. And they went, maybe you should get your eyes tested.
7: That's so interesting. Okay, so we both had vision difficulties as a child. Wow. Okay. So we know our visual experiences play into it. We know our genes can play into it. But there's even more going on.
9: There's some evidence to suggest there might be some social and emotional factors in development that might also contribute to this. So we know, for example, from autism spectrum conditions where some people might not feel comfortable to make eye contact with others, or they're less likely to be able to do that or want to do that in social situations, that quite a large number of people with those conditions also struggle with face recognition skills. What we do see is they might not be severe as people who have what we might refer to as classical face blindness, which tells us that perhaps there's a separate cause. We also know that some children who are brought up in orphanages or perhaps have had very little social contact with others for various sorts of reasons might not go on to develop normal face recognition skills once they enter adulthood or go out into sort of wider experiences.
7: So for many people like us, face blindness probably begins in childhood, and we have a number of things that can contribute to how likely you are to experience face blindness. Can I test you, Marnie? Can you remember what they are?
8: fewer social interactions or autism, visual impairment in childhood. I've got a tick on that one.
10: Yeah, me too.
8: Okay. Is anyone looking at what's happening in the brains of people with face blindness?
10: Yes. So I spoke to a neuroscientist about what's going on in our brains when we recognise or don't recognise faces. And that's coming up next. You're listening to Crowd Science from the BBC World Service, the show that uses science to help us see the world around us more clearly. I'm Caroline Steele, and I'm joined by the lovely Marnie Chesterton.
8: Hello.
10: And we're answering a question from listener Jeroen in the Netherlands. He wants to know, is it normal to struggle to recognise faces as we age? So far, we've found that face blindness can begin before you're even born. It's part of the genetic hand you've been dealt.
8: And that early childhood experiences play a big part too.
10: Yes. Now, Jeroen isn't sure when his difficulty recognising faces began. Maybe, like you and me, Marnie, he's always found it a bit challenging, but he has really noticed a big change with age. And Jeroen wants to know if that's normal. So to understand if or how our ability to recognise faces is impacted by ageing, we need to know exactly what's going on in the brain, right? So I spoke to Zaira Cataneo. She's a neuroscientist at the University of Bergamo in Italy, and she researches face perception.
11: So basically, we have a specific brain circuit for face recognition, for face processing. So it all starts in the back of the brain in sensory regions, and these sensory regions became extremely selective for faces.
10: Okay, so what I know about the back of the brain is it's where vision begins, and it's home to something called, is it the occipital lobe? Or the occipital lobe.
8: So that's just under your occipital condyle, which is that, if you feel that lump at the back of your skull, that's where your skull rests at the top of your vertebrae.
10: Under that, you've got the occipital lobe, and that contains the primary visual cortex, which is where sight first gets processed.
11: So when you see a face, the face basically travels in your brain. It starts in the visual cortex, and it then reaches the temporal cortex, where semantic information is. So we have a specific circuit that activates just for faces, but not for objects.
8: What she's saying is that there's a brain circuit, and it starts in the primary visual cortex at the back of the brain before signals travel to the temporal cortex.
10: Yes, and the temporal cortex sits behind your temples. And that helps attach semantic meaning, or what something actually is, to what we see.
11: It means that at this point, you do not just recognize a face, but you also know whether the face is familiar, which is this person. You can add a name and all the semantic and biographical information about the person.
10: And then that information travels from the temporal lobes to the prefrontal cortex, which sits behind our foreheads. And that's a bit like the brain's control center. Is that a fair summary? For the prefrontal cortex, would you say brain's control center?
8: Yeah.
10: I've heard brain CEO.
8: Yeah.
11: It is in the prefrontal cortex that we basically represent consciously the face, because most of the sensory processing is not conscious, so we are not aware of it. So in order to consciously perceive a face, also the prefrontal cortex needs to take part in the process.
8: There's something right at the start that goes, oh, this is a face, not just some random shapes. And then that gets kind of extra information tagged onto it as it goes further forward. And then it becomes this fully formed, oh, by the way, this is someone that you should know.
10: Yeah, and for some reason, you know, our circuit isn't the strongest, but it is a serious team effort. There are so many brain regions involved. Here's Zaira again.
11: So in neuroscience now, we pay much more attention to connectivity than to single brain regions, because we have learned that our brain works through networks. There are, of course, specific brain regions that are devoted to specific functions, but our brain tends to work through networks.
10: So I want to know what's going on in face blindness. Like, is it a network issue, or is one of the brain regions not doing their job?
11: These people might have less connectivity between nodes of the face circuit. So maybe the single regions are still working fine, but it's their connectivity that is suffering more, that is working differently.
10: So it could be that the regions of the brain involved in face recognition are just as active as someone who isn't face blind, but the connectivity between the regions isn't working quite the same.
11: Exactly.
10: So, Moni, given that we know which regions of the brain are involved and we know how they're connected, I wondered if there's anything that can be done to help us face blind people.
11: So we can basically entrain the brain to oscillate at a frequency that we want it to oscillate, because we know that this frequency is related to efficient perception.
8: Oscillate, as in what, jiggle the brain around?
10: So brain cells or neurons that make up the facial recognition circuit fire together at a certain synchronized frequency. And Zia and her team have used a weak electrical current applied through the scalp, so it's not invasive, to encourage these neurons to synchronize.
11: And so there have been successful attempts to improve object recognition, but also face recognition, using this technique.
10: So do you think there's a world in which, you know, people with extreme face blindness might use some of this equipment in the future to make their lives a bit easier?
11: Maybe that can be a future perspective, although we need to be realistic, because sometimes the risk is that people go to these techniques thinking that they are miraculous. The effects we are seeing are just like maybe 2-3 percentage points in a specific task, or, you know, you get faster a few milliseconds.
8: I mean, obviously, I'd take a zapping if it helps, but sorry, listener, Jeroen, it sounds like this isn't the magic bullet for people with face blindness.
10: Yeah, only a few percentage points increase. And based on Jeroen's experience, it doesn't sound like it's going to get better with age. So this is something I asked Zaira about.
11: So there is evidence that aging can cause deficits in face recognition. So we know that aging might cause also deficits in memory. But it seems now that a face recognition deficits in aging are not just related to more general memory deficits, but might be specific of a perceptual stage.
8: I mean, we know that aging does affect memory, so it seems logical that it would have an impact on your ability to recall faces too, right?
10: Yes, because you might just remember someone's face less well, but there is something else going on. So the regions of the brain involved in recognizing faces also start changing.
11: The more we age, the more these regions tend to become less selective. So in a sense, it's like if aging is associated with a loss of selectivity in higher sensory regions. So we might all have deficits in face recognition when we age.
10: I don't know if this is a comfort for Jeroen, but he's absolutely not alone. Struggling to recognize faces as you get older is typical, whereas struggling to recognise faces from a younger age, like we do, or perhaps Jeroen did as well, we're not sure, that is much less common. That's about 2%. And our ability to recognise faces gets worse with age because of the regions of the brain that we talked about, so things like our visual cortex, they start losing their sort of specialist face focus.
8: All three of us, Jeroen, Caroline, me, we all need to find other ways to cope.
10: Yeah, and I asked psychologist Sarah, who we heard from earlier, if she has any tips.
9: So we've carried out a number of studies over the years where we've tried to train face recognition. So in the same vein as you might for general brain training that we see on apps where you do hundreds of repetitions of a certain thing, we've tried those sorts of approaches in both adults and children with quite moderate results, really. So we haven't seen any major improvements. What we suspect is what we can do to help people is actually to share what we call more compensatory strategies. So a lot of people will always set a really clear meeting point. So they know absolutely where they're going to be, and they make sure they are the person that arrives there first. So the other person has to find them.
12: That's clever.
9: That is clever. Yeah.
10: So the things I do to cope is kind of people for me become a thing about them. So, for example, if I have a friend who always wears a hat, fantastic, or has particularly long hair, or always wears lipstick, they become that person. But the thing is, you're then very vulnerable to their decisions, because if they get a haircut or something.
8: And it's 1 in 50, right?
10: Yeah.
8: I think that's quite a lot of people.
10: Yeah.
8: So that's huge comfort.
10: So, Jeroen, thank you so much for getting in touch with CrowdScience. It's been fun sort of indulging ourselves and learning about this, hasn't it, Marnie?
8: Yeah, thank you, Jeroen. Great excuse to to unpick this.
10: And I wish we could give Jeroen and everyone else who suffers from face blindness a cure, but really, the best thing you can do is come up with your own personal coping strategies. I think that's everything. Right, Marnie?
8: Sorry, who are you?
10: And finally, over to Jeroen for the credits.
6: That's it for this episode of Crowd Science from the BBC World Service. The question was from me, Jeroen, in the Netherlands. The show was presented by Caroline Steele and produced by Joe Glanville. If you have a question on any science subject and you want the team to investigate, why not email crowdscience@bbc.co.uk. Goodbye.
12: For 59, it's News 88.7. Good morning. HPD on the scene. It's a stalled vehicle over on the West Loop. It's southbound past Fornitz as you approach the Bel Air area. So it could be Bel Air PD. Couldn't tell at this point. And looking fine there. 83 for the high today. Sunshine 70 for the low tonight. Mid-80s for Tuesday. A few more clouds rolling in. 50-50 shot of rain Wednesday. And then that's going up 60% chance for Thursday, bringing a few cooler temperatures. Right now, 56 Woodland, 60 here at U of H.
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14: Good morning. A U.S. task force is telling stranded ships about a new safe path to get out of the Strait of Hormuz. Iran's military says any ships trying to leave still need to coordinate with them. It's morning edition from NPR News.
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14: What are the odds that Republicans keep control of the Senate? I'm Michelle Martin.
15: And I'm Leila Faldin. We run down the four races that Democrats are hoping to flip in their favor and where Republicans are looking to pick up seats. Also, a trial begins today deciding whether Meta violated New Mexico's public nuisance law, and the co-creator of Adolescence on his new adaptation of Lord of the Flies. It's Monday, May 4th. On this day in 1891, a Pennsylvania school superintendent launched Bird Day. He suggested children recite bird facts and proverbs. The news is next.
16: Live from NPR News in Washington, I'm Corva Coleman. President Trump says starting today, the U.S. will guide ships that are stranded in the Strait of Hormuz. The Pentagon says the U.S. military will support efforts to restore freedom of navigation for commercial shipping. NPR's Tamara Keith reports this comes as the war with Iran is at a stalemate.
17: Global oil prices are up. The price of regular gasoline in the U.S. is averaging well over $4 a gallon, and the critical Strait of Hormuz has been functionally closed for weeks. Now President Trump says that for humanitarian reasons, to get ships and crews safely out of the area, the U.S. will guide them through the strait. He's calling it Project Freedom. Quote, if in any way this humanitarian process is interfered with, that interference will unfortunately have to be dealt with forcefully. Tamara Keith, NPR News.
16: It's not clear if any ships currently stuck in the Strait of Hormuz have accepted President Trump's offer of guidance. Iranian state media have published remarks from an Iranian military officer. He says that ships passing through the strait must coordinate with Iran. He also warns that any foreign military force that tries to enter the strait will be targeted. Alabama state lawmakers will meet today in special session. They'll start redrawing congressional district maps. This follows the U.S. Supreme Court's decision essentially gutting the Voting Rights Act. From Troy Public Radio, Kyle Gassett reports.
18: Currently, two of the seven congressional representatives from Alabama are black and are Democrats. They were both elected in 2024 after a Supreme Court decision ruled Alabama had diluted the power of black residents. Now, with last week's decision, Republicans in the red state see an opportunity to draw maps that will favor them. Kirk D. Carrington marched in Selma on Bloody Sunday in 1965 for changes in the law that became the Voting Rights Act.
19: The things that was in the voting right was for the people that was being suppressed. Now you want to come back and repeat history.
18: Alabama joins other southern states that are moving to redraw maps, possibly in time for the upcoming midterm elections. From PR News, I'm Kyle Gassett in Montgomery, Alabama.
16: Former New York City Mayor Rudy Giuliani is hospitalized. Bruce Kahnweiser reports. A spokesman for Giuliani says the former mayor is in a Florida hospital.
20: Giuliani is in critical but stable condition, according to his spokesman. But why exactly the former mayor
16: says the former mayor is in a Florida hospital.
20: Giuliani is in critical but stable condition, according to his spokesman. But why

0: Houston, I'm Matt Harab. Houston ISD leaders are preparing to make changes, major changes, to how special education services are delivered across the district. That's according to a parent who attended a small invitation-only meeting last week. News 88.7's Bianca Seward reports.
1: Draft documents circulating online outline a plan for Houston ISD to consolidate special education services. At a private meeting last week, district leaders confirmed the plan to a handful of parents. Instead of delivering services to all campuses, the district may select certain schools to operate as special education hubs. It may require busing students to schools outside their neighborhoods. Houston ISD did not respond to repeated requests for comment on the proposed changes. Elected trustee Maria Benzone says she's concerned about a lack of communication, which she says has caused confusion and anxiety among the community.
2: They need to do their due diligence, and they need to speak about it, what is happening, and inform not just at the school level, but at a district level, what their plan is.
1: I'm Bianca Seward, News 88.7.
0: We'll have more on this story coming up on News 88.7 in depth next hour. Congressman Christian Menefee has filed a bill aimed at preventing excessive delays in calling for special elections when a seat in Congress falls vacant. Under the bill, the first Menefee has filed, actually, since his election, states would face a 180-day deadline to complete special elections to fill vacant House seats.
3: We experienced this over the last year in the 18th District when we lost our late great mayor, Sylvester Turner. And because Governor Abbott delayed the election, we saw that when the One Big Beautiful Bill was debated, negotiated, voted on, we had no voice in that process. Cuts to SNAP benefits and Medicaid access, we had no voice in that process.
0: Between the death of Congressman Sylvester Turner in March of last year and the swearing in of Congressman Christian Menefee this past February, Texas's 18th congressional district was vacant for more than 330 days. Some of Texas's largest buyers of health care provided insight into what might be driving higher health care costs. KERA's Abigail Ruman reports the House Select Committee on Health Care Affordability concluded its two-day public hearing late last week.
4: The Teacher Retirement System of Texas, or TRS, provides health care coverage for active and retired teachers throughout the state. Katrina Daniel is the chief health care officer for TRS. She says health care costs vary dramatically across the state, leading to higher premiums for certain areas like Dallas and Austin.
5: There's a proliferation of providers and facilities in Dallas. Why isn't it getting less expensive?
4: The committee will use data from TRS and other organizations to develop policy recommendations ahead of the 2027 legislative session. I'm Abigail Ruman in Dallas.
0: And in sports, the Astros beat the Red Sox yesterday 3-1. Houston took 2 out of 3 games in that series and hope to continue that success today against the Dodgers. Los Angeles is in town for a 3-game set at Dyken Park. For more news, head to our website. That's HoustonPublicMedia.org. I'm Matt Harab, News 88.7.
6: 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Other contributors include the estate of Joan B. Kroc, whose bequest serves as an enduring investment in the future of public radio and seeks to help NPR produce programming that meets the highest standards of public service in journalism and cultural expression.
7: It's Morning Edition from NPR News. I'm Leila Fadel.
8: And I'm Michelle Martin. Good morning. President Trump says the U.S. will guide stranded ships through the Strait of Hormuz starting today. He described this as a mission to free hundreds of ships and their crews who have been stuck in the waterway since the start of the U.S.-Israeli war with Iran. A U.S. task force is asking ships to reroute through Omani waters. In a few minutes, we'll hear from a senior Treasury official who helped design sanctions against Iran about this latest operation and how Iran is weathering the U.S. blockade. Meanwhile, Trump says he's also reviewing a new offer from Iran and has left open the option of war on the table. Here he is talking to reporters on Friday.
9: I mean, do we want to go and just blast the hell out of him and finish him forever, or do we want to try and make a deal? I mean, those are the options.
10: Do you want to go blast the hell out of him?
9: I prefer not. On a human basis, I prefer not, but that's the option.
7: We have NPR senior political correspondent Mara Liasson here to try to make sense of where things stand today with the war. Good morning, Mara.
11: Good morning.
7: Okay, let's start with Sunday's announcement. What more do we know about how the president plans to safely escort ships through the strait?
11: Well, we don't know a whole lot. Donald Trump has described this as a humanitarian mission to help ships that are stuck in the strait and running low on supplies. U.S. Central Command says it will involve guided missile destroyers, more than 100 aircraft, 15,000 service members. But this is not so much an escort service, a military escort, rather

0: rather than it's to guide them. In other words, to show them where the safe routes are without sea mines. Iran says the whole thing violates the ceasefire.
1: Now, President Trump also said he is reviewing a new offer from Iran. What do we know about that?
0: We don't know much about that either. Donald Trump says he's been briefed on the concept of a deal, but that the Iranians are going to give him the exact wording soon. As we heard earlier, he is saying that the war is officially terminated, but he's not ruling out future military action. The war is at a stalemate. It's been that way for some time. The bombing of Iran did not cause Iran to renege on their nuclear ambitions, and they seem to have attained a new power that they didn't have or didn't use before the war began, and that's control of the Strait of Hormuz. There is a U.S. blockade, but the Revolutionary Guard still controls the waterway, so those are like two different blockades. And unless the strait is opened, gas prices will not go down around the world, but in particular in the United States, where gas continues to be over $4 a gallon.
1: How much is that economic impact weighing on Trump at this point?
0: Well, it is weighing on him politically. The new Washington Post poll shows that his approval rating on the economy is 34%. That's very low. His approval ratings are down across the board. And there are more and more Republicans in Congress that want this war to end.
1: And where do things stand with seeking approval from Congress?
0: Well, Congress is on recess this week. That gives lawmakers a bit of a break. But the War Powers Act gives the president a 60-day deadline to seek congressional approval for military hostilities. That's why the president has told Congress that hostilities have officially been terminated. Hostilities began on February 28th. So what he's doing is trying to give himself another 60 days before he has to seek congressional approval. So he's trying to reset the clock.
1: That's NPR's Mara Liasson. Thank you so much, Mara.
0: You're welcome.
2: Has the U.S. blockade inflicted the kind of economic pain on Iran that the Trump administration envisioned? We're going to ask Miad Maliki. He was a senior official at the U.S. Treasury Department who designed and helped implement sanctions against Iran and its proxies in the past. He is now a senior fellow at the Foundation for Defense of Democracies. That's an organization that has close ties to the U.S. and Israeli national security establishments. For transparency, we want to tell you that over the weekend, White House spokeswoman Olivia Wales confirmed that a former member of the foundation's lobbying arm has joined the U.S. negotiating team. With that being said, Mr. Maliki, welcome. Thanks so much for joining us.
3: Thanks for having me.
2: So let me just start with a new development. President Trump posted on social media that, as Amara just told us, starting today, the U.S. will guide ships through the Strait of Hormuz. Initial thoughts about that?
3: You know, I think the announcement really matters as a signal to markets, to our allies, and also to Tehran that the U.S. administration intends to reestablish free transit. But this is just a signal. The details of the plan are not really clear yet. And, you know, the key here is the idea, the plan that we're hearing about is that for the U.S. Navy to guide and not escort commercial vessels. I mean, that might change as Iran might resuming attacks against tankers in the Persian Gulf.
2: So let's go to the reason that we called you. It's been a few weeks since the U.S. imposed a blockade on Iran. What's your sense of the evidence of whether it is or isn't working?
3: Sure. I mean, the blockade has imposed severe economic pressure. You know, this is the most significant pressure Iran has faced in its modern history. It cuts off as much as about $435 million a day in trade. That's import and export through seaborne, through Persian Gulf. Inflation, had already exceeded 70% pre-war, and the rial, Iran's currency, has collapsed. Food prices are up dramatically, and I keep hearing that they're increasing every day. Now, on top of that, the important factor here to look at is that the regime has imposed one of the most sweeping internet shutdowns that we've ever seen anywhere in the world, costing tens of millions of dollars a day in additional economic damage. The regime's own numbers are about $35 to $50 million a day. So the fact that they're willing to impose that extra pain on their own population tells you something. I mean, they're more afraid of what their people might do with internet access than they are of the blockade itself. The blackout, I don't think it's a defensive security measure. It's really just a regime admitting that it's that has lost legitimacy with Iranians. So the numbers are very clear. The blockade is working. And here's what you know everyone needs to understand, and I'm sure a lot of you folks who were in the government like me, they know that the Iranian regime operates under pressure in a very unique way. They have a very practiced playbook. Mm-hmm. They drag out negotiations, they make public statements of defiance, use back channels yet to keep negotiations alive and just long enough to buy time and wait for the political winds in Washington to shift, wait for the American public to lose interest, and wait for the new administration to come in and offer something that both sides can call a win. What they've done this time around is they created this situation that the blockade is not really letting them play that game again. Hmm. So they're stuck and they don't have a way out of it.
2: Look, on the other hand, the closure of the strait has trapped oil and fertilizer and a lot of other products in the Persian Gulf, driving up prices worldwide. If Iran continues its blockade, can the U.S. persist as well? Because this is a democracy and, you know, elected officials here are expected to respond to what their constituents are telling them.
3: That's a billion-dollar question. I think that's exactly what the Iranian regime is banking on, the pressure here domestically to really put an end to the blockade and give Iranian regime a lifeline. And the reality is that if this is not addressed right now, we're going to have to deal with this again. As long as they exist and they have that control over the Strait of Hormuz, we're going to have to deal with this again. And
2: I understand right your now, point, but I'm asking you right now, who has the greater pain tolerance?
3: I think we can still keep going for maybe a couple more weeks or a couple months. But what I can tell you is the Iranian regime is facing really a crisis domestically. They're definitely under way more pressure than any other economies in the world right now.
2: Okay. That is Meir Maliki. He's a former senior treasury official. He's now a senior fellow at the Foundation for Defense of Democracies. Mr. Maliki, thanks so much for joining us.
3: Thanks for having me.
1: Alabama's legislature meets today in a special session to redraw its congressional maps. This is in response to last week's Supreme Court decision that gutted the Voting Rights Act. Troy Public Radio's Kyle Gassett went to Selma, Alabama, the site of a historic protest that propelled the passage of the Voting Rights Act.
4: In March of 1965, black protesters crossed the Edmund Pettus Bridge in Selma on their way to the state capitol to protest unfair voting laws. On the bridge, they were beaten by Alabama state troopers. The day became known as Bloody Sunday. Today, people from all over the world visit the bridge. Some of them buy t-shirts and books from Columbus Mitchell, who says last week's ruling was a setback.
5: And it's really sad, but Dr. King said the moral arc of the universe is long, but it bends towards justice. But that means we got to help bend it, though. It's not going to bend itself.
4: Otis Dion Culliver is senior pastor of the historic Tabernacle Baptist Church. On Sunday morning, he spoke at length to his congregation about the ruling and preserving the hard-fought gains of the civil rights movement.
6: I think this little obscure, small place that has its own issues has the ability to confront this moment and bring more clarity again to the conscience of our nation.
4: In 2023, the Supreme Court ruled that Alabama's congressional maps violated Section 2 of the Voting Rights Act and diluted the power of black residents, who number more than a quarter of the state's population. The following year, voters in a new district elected Congressman Shamari Figures, who joined Congresswoman Terry Sewell, as Alabama's only two black and Democratic representatives in the U.S. House. Now, minority voting rights groups fear Figures and Sewell could both lose their seats if new maps are drawn. Kirk D. Carrington was one of the original 1965 marchers. He says voters like him across the country should be ready for a fight.
7: It's going to be hard to go back. Matter of fact, we ain't going back. We're not going back.
4: Even though lawmakers are drawing new maps, there is one court order still in place that says Alabama has to wait until 2030. But lawmakers have asked the judge to overrule that order in light of the recent Supreme Court decision. For NPR News, I'm Kyle Gassett in Selma, Alabama.
8: 519, it's News 88.7. Good morning. They cleared the stall west loop. It was southbound past Fornes as you approach Bel Air. They're in that right lane. That's gone. Weather time, ABC 13 meteorologist Lita LaRusca. It's looking nice.
9: Another gorgeous day setting up on this Monday. Temperature readings warming into the low 80s. Look for a high of 81 degrees. Humidity levels still in check, but that southerly breeze returns later on today, and we've got some warmer, more humid conditions. Rain chances going up for Wednesday and Thursday between 40 to 60%. I'm ABC 13 meteorologist Alita LaRusca for News 88.7. Have a great
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8: Could see some wind gusts today of 20 miles an hour or so. Real nice. Sunshine, blue skies, as Alita told you about. Right now, winds out of the south, 6 miles an hour. Humidity, 78%. Very nice. 60 degrees right now. Local headlines in 10 minutes. 521. 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
2: 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I'm Michelle Martin.
1: I'm Layla Faldin.
14: And I'm A. Martinez. William Golding's 1954 novel, Lord of the Flies, depicted a group of boys who are stranded on an island and their descent into savagery. It's been adapted into several films as the boys debate morality, leadership, and civility versus chaos. Now, the novel is getting its first ever TV adaptation out of Netflix.
15: Look, I'm chief, and I want to be a good chief, but things are breaking up, and I don't understand why. We began well. Is it because you're frightened? Is that it?
14: The series was developed and written by Jack Thorne, who also created and wrote the miniseries Adolescence, which is about a 13-year-old boy who's accused of murdering a girl in his school. Jack Thorne joins us now. Jack, are boys wired toward destruction?
16: No, I don't think they are. But I do think that there are interesting things to explore within masculinity as a prism. And that prism fascinates me. And thankfully, with Adolescence and Lord of the Flies, I've got to explore one aspect of it. There are many, many other aspects of it to explore too.
14: Jack, I can only speak from my own experiences as a kid, as a boy, when I was a boy a long time ago. But it's like when you put boys together in a space alone, unsupervised, I mean, I'm not saying things devolve into Lord of the Flies, but things can get pretty rough.
16: They can. And I think the interesting thing about what Golding was writing about was he wasn't writing about boys as a gender, because they're constantly talking about what the grown-ups would be doing, how the grown-ups would behave. And that, I think, elevates it and makes it that sort of specific portrait of damage that really fascinates me.
14: Do you think boys, though, maybe more than girls, reflect how society is around them? I mean, is because of maybe the position that boys are put in, maybe differently than girls?
16: Perhaps. I mean, Yellow Jackets was a fascinating study that sort of looked at Lord of the Flies from the other angle and and sort of asked what would happen if a group of girls were stranded together. And the response they created, the fiction they created out of that was just as interesting. And watching, my son is 10 years old, so watching him in the playground, it's also interesting that sophistication comes slightly later for boys. When I watch the girls in the playground, they're in groups, they're talking, they're discussing things. When I watch the boys in the playground, they're working out how fast they can run into a concrete post without knocking themselves out. You know, it's so interesting, isn't it?
14: There is a scene early on in episode one of Lord of the Flies. This is where the eventual leader, Ralph, he meets the boy who will become really his friend and his right hand.
15: What do I call you? I don't care what you call me. As long as you don't call me what they used to call me.
17: What was that?
15: Promise you won't laugh.
17: Yes.
15: Piggy.
17: Oh, my.
15: Piggy.
17: Piggy.
15: Ralph.
17: This is a funny name, though.
15: Not that funny.
14: Jack, I knew what was going to happen. I knew when he was going to reveal to Ralph what his name was, what they used to call me, I was screaming at the screen, please don't do it, please don't do it. Because, as I mentioned before, as a former boy myself, I know that to another boy, you don't reveal anything that won't be used against you later. And eventually, Ralph does betray Piggy by saying his name to the whole group.
16: Yeah, it's one of the things I love most about the book, that this Ralph is set up to be the hero. But Ralph also is capable of doing damage to others. And that first betrayal is so crucial to how you see Ralph. And Ralph sort of learns humanity from Piggy.
14: There have been several adaptations of William Golding's book. Why adapt this now for 2026?
16: I think there's something about the vocabulary of television, which is perfect for the telling of this story. TV works in chapters. You know, episodes are chapters of a story. And the thing that we pitched to the estate of Golding's was you follow the story through four different pairs of eyes. Piggy's eyes, then Jack's eyes, then Simon's eyes, then Ralph's eyes. And by seeing it through their eyes, you just get more of a sense of who the boys are.
14: I am 100% Piggy, just not as smart as Piggy is.
16: I would also say I'm 100% Simon, but not as nice or as gentle or as clever as Simon is. So yes, I hear you.
14: Just for the people who don't know, tell us exactly who Simon is.
16: So Simon is sort of the outsider on the island. He's part of the choir. So there's two sort of big groups on the island. The first is Jack's group, which is the choir. And the second is Ralph's group, which is the other kids. But both sides treat him as this sort of other, this other figure, this person that they don't quite understand. And when I was a kid, that was what I felt like. I felt like whatever I said, no one quite understood what I meant. And when I read it as an 11-year-old, it's weird. It was the first time in literature I'd encountered someone that felt like me. And that just did a huge amount to the inside of my brain.
14: Why do you think this story has stuck with people for so long? And really, it doesn't get old. It doesn't get stale.
16: I've read this book a remarkable number of times. And each time I've read it, I've taken something else from it. When I was 11 and I read the book, I hated Jack. I hated him with my whole soul. I knew who he was on the playground. I knew he didn't like me. I knew he made my life bad.
15: You little ones. You're all crybabies. You, especially you. You don't hunt, build, or help. You just get worked up about nothing.
16: I read it again in my 20s, and I went, Golding's writing this with a little bit more than I was expecting. And then I read it in my 30s, and I went, I can see Jack, and I care for him. And I think Golding has actually written him with tenderness. It's those books that you can read again and again and again that people talk about endlessly as a result, because it's not one where you go, oh, it's about this, it's that. It's actually a book where there's lots of different ways that you can interpret what Golding did. And I hope in the show, too, that we don't give easy answers. Rather, we pose delicious questions that lead to those conversations on the couch with your parents or your friends.
14: Jack Thorne adapted Lord of the Flies into a new four-part television series now streaming on Netflix. Jack, thank you very much.
16: Thank you so much for having me on. It means a huge amount. I love NPR.
8: 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Good morning. Gulf Freeway headed in on that service road past 517 Galveston County. Watch for an accident.
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8: Sunshine low 80s for the high today, mid 80s for Tuesday, and rain Wednesday, Thursday. Cooler temperatures on the way. 60 right now. Morning edition.
20: Live from NPR News in Washington, I'm Dave Mattingly. President Trump is directing the U.S. military to ensure commercial ships have safe passage through the Strait of Hormuz. U.S. Central Command says 15,000 service members, including guided missile destroyers, will be supporting Project Freedom as the Navy continues its blockade of the narrow waterway. Iran is warning the U.S. Navy not to enter the strait. The uncertainty of oil supplies in the Middle East continues to push up gasoline prices in the U.S. AAA says regular is now averaging nearly $4.46 a gallon. An investigation is underway after a United Airlines jet struck a light pole and a tractor trailer on the New Jersey Turnpike yesterday while landing in Newark. As Bruce Kahnweiser reports, nobody was seriously injured.
21: United Flight 169 took off from Venice, Italy, and had an uneventful flight until a few seconds before touching down in New Jersey. The plane struck a streetlight and also hit the cab of a tractor trailer, injuring the driver. None of the 230 passengers and crew members aboard the 767 Boeing jet was hurt. United said the crew has been suspended pending investigations. The Federal Aviation Administration and the National Transportation Safety Board are investigating the incident. A preliminary report is expected within a month. For NPR News, I'm Bruce Kahnweiser.
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22: Live from News 88.7 in Houston, I'm Matt Harab. The former district attorney of Montgomery County has won a special election to fill a state Senate seat temporarily. Republican Brett Ligon will take over the seat vacated by Brandon Creighton, who was given the job of chancellor of the Texas Tech University system. Ligon defeated Ron Angeletti, a Democrat, and the only other candidate on the ballot. Those two will square off again in November, and that election will decide who fills the full four-year term. Senate District 4 spans across Chambers, Harris, Jefferson, and Montgomery counties, which heavily voted for President Trump in 2024. New regulations for data centers will be discussed at tonight's public hearing with Missouri city officials in Fort Bend County. News 88.7's Melissa Anahe says the city's considering changes that would impact both businesses and residential neighborhoods.
23: The public hearing will serve as one of two required meetings before any new city ordinance can take effect. Residents and business owners can sign up to speak in favor or opposition of the proposed changes, including stricter noise limits, hours of operation, and electricity usage. Missouri City Council will consider any changes during public hearings in the weeks leading up to a final vote before it can be approved. From the Fort Bend County Bureau, I'm Melissa Nahe, News 88.7.
22: Houston Mayor John Whitmire wants to implement a $5 monthly fee to support solid waste services like garbage and recycling pickup. Now, it would apply to all 400,000 customers receiving solid waste services from the city and would ramp up over time to as much as $25. Alice Liu with advocacy organization West Street Recovery says the administration should reconsider the flat fee structure.
24: We are supportive of
0: a progressively implemented solid waste fee, something where we could see exemptions for lowest income households, or where the fee that is being paid is actually scaled to income or property taxes, something like that.
22: Houston is the only major city in Texas without a solid waste fee. Mayor John Whitmire will share more details as part of his official budget proposal, and that is coming up tomorrow. 60 degrees right now here on the UH campus. Another nice day in front of us. 83 for the high this afternoon. I'm Matt Harrop, News 88.7.
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2: It's Morning Edition from NPR News. I'm Michelle Martin.
1: And I'm Leila Faldin. Republicans face a challenging political environment in this year's midterms. A difficult economy, a war in Iran, and a president suffering from low approval ratings.
2: Republicans are clinging to a razor-thin majority in the House, and Democrats still have good odds to take control of the lower chamber. But what about the Senate? Do Democrats actually have a chance at flipping it too?
1: NPR senior political editor and correspondent Domenico Montanaro has a new analysis out on these races, and he joins me now. Good morning, Domenico.
3: Hey, Leo.
1: Okay, so what about it? Can Democrats take control of the Senate?
3: At the outset of this cycle, I would have said that's highly unlikely a year ago. You know, Republicans have a 3-seat majority, which may not sound like a lot, but considering where the competitive seats that are up are, it's a lot of traditionally Republican turf. But with the national environment continuing to sour for President Trump and with some Democratic recruiting wins, it's become at least a possibility.
1: Okay, so what are some of the states you are watching?
3: Well, for Democrats to pull it off, they actually need a net gain of 4 seats because with Trump in the White House, Vice President J.D. Vance would come in to break ties. Democrats see what they call a core 4 states that can get them there. That includes North Carolina, Maine, Ohio, and Alaska. All of those, except for Maine, are states Trump won in 2024. Democrats are already favored in North Carolina because they got a pretty good recruit there in former Governor Roy Cooper. He's off to a good fundraising start. He's leading in the polls. He's up against Trump's former Republican National Committee Chairman, Michael Whatley.
1: Okay, that's North Carolina. What about Maine, Ohio, and Alaska?
3: Well, Maine has a nearly 30-year incumbent in office, Republican Susan Collins. So this isn't the easiest path for Democrats. The current governor, Janet Mills, was a big recruiting win for Democratic leader Chuck Schumer. She was his preferred candidate, but she dropped out of the race last week because she was way behind in the polls and fundraising to Graham Plattner, who's a progressive upstart. He's an oyster farmer and progressive favorite who's never won an elective office. Democrats do have 2 more strong recruits in Ohio and Alaska. Former Senator Sherrod Brown is back in Ohio. He's running against Republican incumbent John Husted. In Alaska, former Congresswoman Mary Peltola is making it a very local race. Her slogan is Fish, Family, Freedom. But she's running against an incumbent Republican in Dan Sullivan in a state Trump won by 13 points. So pardon the pun here, but it might not be so easy for Democrats to reel this one into the boat.
1: So how do Republicans see things?
3: Well, they acknowledge the difficult environment. They point to the history that parties out of power usually pick up a seat or 2 or 3. They're hoping for an improved economic landscape, certainly for states like Ohio and even Iowa, which have been hit hard by tariffs. Ohio's race, by the way, will be set tomorrow after the primary there. But Republicans maintain that at the end of the day, they will retain control, even if it's narrowly. And they point out that they're on offense in some places, too.
1: Like where?
3: But the top of their list is Michigan. They like their candidate there in Mike Rogers, former congressman, cuts a moderate profile. He came up just short in 2024 against then-Congresswoman Alyssa Slotkin. Now he's competing for an open seat with Democrat Gary Peters out of the race. He's retiring. A win there would throw a serious monkey wrench into Democrats' takeover plans. But, you know, they think that places like Georgia and New Hampshire could also be very close in the end for Republicans. So still a lot to be decided here.
1: Domenico, we've also been hearing that left-leaning voters are not exactly thrilled with the Democratic Party. How is that showing up in the campaigns?
3: Well, polls have shown significant unease with the Democratic Party from the kinds of voters who should be voting for them, especially younger, more progressive voters. This divide, though, is mostly simmering below the surface right now this year because the left is pretty unified in their opposition to Trump and his policies. But this is going to become a major theme to watch in 2028.
1: That's NPR senior political editor and correspondent Domenico Montanaro. Thank you, Domenico.
3: You're welcome.
2: Now to New Mexico, where a federal judge will consider whether Meta will have to change how it operates in the state. The state's attorney general sued the company behind Facebook, Instagram, and WhatsApp in 2023. The suit accused Meta of designing addictive social media products that also fail to protect children from sexual exploitation. For more about this case and its implications, we've called reporter Danielle Prokop. She's with Source New Mexico. That's an affiliate of the nonprofit State's Newsroom. Danielle, good morning. Thanks for joining us.
4: Thanks for having me.
2: So we covered the first phase of this case in March, where a jury ordered Meta to pay the state $375 million for failing to protect young users from child predators. What is this part about?
4: Absolutely. This is a bench trial where a judge rather than a jury is going to determine our outcome. And that's used when the case has a complex or technical issue, such as the case with New Mexico versus Meta. They're all returning to Santa Fe Courthouse later today for this three-week public nuisance trial, where New Mexico is going to argue over the changes that the AG wants to order to make Meta change how Facebook, Instagram, and WhatsApp operate in New Mexico.
2: Can you give us a sense of what the arguments that you expect on each side?
4: Absolutely. So that's going to include the New Mexico Department of Justice's changes, which is going to ask for age verification for New Mexico users, prohibiting this end-to-end encryption for people under 18 in messages, capping the use of the apps to 90 hours per month for younger users, and limiting engagement boosting features like infinite scroll and autoplay, in addition to requiring Meta to detect 99% of all new child sexual abuse material. Now, Meta has argued that they've worked to make the platform safer, that New Mexico has no authority to implement these requested changes, and it could violate free speech on the platforms.
2: So what is at stake for Meta and also for New Mexico, for that matter?
4: Yeah, well, last week, Meta told us that if the judge sides with the New Mexico Department of Justice, they think that it's technically impractical, impossible for any company to meet, and said that they may pull out fully from New Mexico. On the other hand, the New Mexico Department of Justice has said this could change how fundamentally Meta operates for children, and that said that other states could be watching this case to see if their own concerns to Meta need to... if their own concerns with the platform are changed in courts.
2: Oh, interesting. I was going to ask about that. If there are implications for other states who also have these kinds of complaints against Meta. Before we let you go, Danielle, Meta, as you just noted, has threatened to stop operating in New Mexico if it loses. Like, what would that look like?
4: They've said they can pull the plug entirely, right? That there would no longer be a Facebook, an Instagram, and a WhatsApp in New Mexico. You know, the attorney general has called that a PR stunt last week and has said that instead that the company can be working to make these apps safer for children instead of pulling out entirely.
2: And before you go, is the public weighing in at all? Are they being heard in any way? And if so, how?
4: You know, they haven't, you know, we haven't seen much, but what we'll know is we'll find out from a judge, right? What is going to happen here?
2: Okay, that's Danielle Prokop with Source New Mexico. That's an affiliate of the nonprofit State's Newsroom. Danielle, thank you.
4: Thank you.
8: 542, it's News 88.7. Good morning. Northbound 45 at Highway 242 up Montgomery County. It's an accident with an overturned 18-wheeler. Have eyes on this one. A few other vehicles involved. A lot of damage. Looks like you're getting by either on that left shoulder or left lane. It's filling up pretty quickly. And again, that's northbound 45-242. They have multiple lanes shut down. Also, Gulf Freeway's inbound service road past 517 working one as well.
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8: 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Nice day, sunshine, low 80s for the high. Could be some windy conditions today. Mid 80s for Tuesday, rain Wednesday and Thursday. 60 right now.
6: Good morning, I'm Hugh Morgan at the BBC. European and Canadian leaders are gathered in Armenia's capital, Yerevan, for a summit likely to be dominated by the Middle East crisis and Russia's war on Ukraine. In his opening comments, Ukraine's President Volodymyr Zelensky offered his country's expertise in drones to the rest of Europe.
7: We offer a contribution to Europe's defense, our drone deals. They bring countries together, and we need strong protection across Europe from drones and all attacks, potential attacks.
6: 5 days before Moscow hosts its Victory Day parade in Red Square, a Ukrainian drone has hit a building in the Russian capital. Two more were shot down on the approaches. The BBC's Steve Rosenberg is in the city.
9: The drone hit a high-rise block around 6 miles from the Kremlin. There were no casualties, but the damaged facade was clearly visible from the street. The Kremlin announced last week that the big parade that marks the defeat of Nazi Germany will be scaled back this year due to what it called the terrorist threat from Ukraine. For the first time in nearly 2 decades, there will be no columns of military hardware crossing Red Square.
6: And members of Australia's Jewish community have been telling a public inquiry following last year's Bondi attacks about their experience of rising anti-Semitism. 15 people were killed at a Jewish festival on the Sydney beach in Australia's worst mass shooting in 30 years. I'm Hugh Morgan at the BBC in London.
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24: Today, let's meet Thomas Campion. The University of Houston presents this series about the machines that make our civilization run and the people whose ingenuity created them. Thomas Campion was a poet, a composer, and a doctor. His life straddled the 16th and 17th centuries. He was a creature of the Renaissance at the beginning of the Baroque era. Poetry and music would now take new forms, and a new medical science would be a key part of the 17th century scientific revolution. As to Campion's own medical practice, we know only that he studied medicine at the University of Caen in Normandy. There, he'd learned a form of medicine that sought to bring the human body into harmony with itself. But we do know Campion's poems and music. They display the culmination of Renaissance writing. They also reflect a medical imperative. The pursuit of harmony in its most general sense seems central to his work. That's explicit in his writing of masks for the royal court. So, what is a mask? We might be tempted to liken them to plays or operas. They had elements of each, but they were neither. They'd tell a story with a format something like this. A masked royal in his masked court, played by nobles, enters dancing to music. Then unmasked commoners, professional players, enter to create chaos. The nobles finally restore harmony and peace. Those masks had to be done with the most lavish costuming, special effects, dancing, and music. Each had to be better than the last. Campion's Somerset mask was one of the 3 or 4 that he wrote, the most famous and the most complex. King James paid for it, and his wife took part in it. But it is in his songs that we feel Campion's depth, each set to his own poetry, and they have much to tell us. The poetry would easily stand alone. Long ago a voice teacher had me singing, "Shall I come, sweet love, to thee?" It ends, "Do not mock me in your bed while these cold nights freeze me dead." The sort of thing that really reached a young man.

0: Later, I sang in a group doing one of his most powerful texts. Never weather-beaten sail more willing bent to shore. Now we hear of resignation, either to purpose or to life's end. Each time I run the text of that piece, it offers new insights into the human condition. So as I listen, I hear splendid music coupled with a deep understanding. Maybe that's what so draws me to Campion. He lets me find harmony in more than just the music. Campion, who was also a doctor, seems to offer us a kind of healing in his music. You should give him a try. I think you too will hear that dimension in his work. I'm John Leinhardt at the University of Houston, where we're interested in the way inventive minds work.
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2: Approaching 550 here at News 88.7. Good morning. 18-wheeler on its side, northbound 45, Highway 242, Montgomery County. Just a left lane getting by, filling up pretty quickly in that area.
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2: Sunshine, blue skies today. Could see some winds up to 20-mile-an-hour gust, 83 for the high. Tonight's low 70, mid-80s for Tuesday. A few more clouds rolling in, 50-50 shot of rain Wednesday. It looks like a good chance for Thursday as well. 60% chance. Cooler temperatures on the way. Upper 70s for the high Thursday. Lows in the mid-60s. Slight chance of rain for Friday. 60 right now. 551. Morning edition.
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10: From Marketplace, I'm Sabri Benishore in New York. GameStop, the gaming company, is trying to buy eBay, the not gaming company, and e-commerce site. GameStop is the smaller of the two, but it says it is down to spend about $56 billion on the acquisition. Marketplace's Nova Sappho has more.
12: GameStop's chairman and CEO Ryan Cohen sent a letter yesterday to eBay's board of directors offering the cash and stock buyout. He plans to take over as CEO of the combined company. Cohen says GameStop has already accumulated about a 5% stake in eBay, but the video game retailer faces challenges because it is the smaller of the two companies with a market value that's about a fourth of eBay's. Cohen says his company would finance the purchase with $9 billion in cash and up to $20 billion in debt from TD Securities. It did not account for the rest of the purchase cost. Cohen told the Wall Street Journal that the tie-up could create a competitor to Amazon. He also told the paper that he would launch a hostile bid if eBay's board rejected a merger. I'm Nova Safwa for Marketplace.
10: Fewer and fewer working Americans are earning a living wage. A new report from Dayforce and the Living Wage Institute found that just over half of full-time workers earn enough to provide for themselves and their families. That's down 5 percentage points compared to 4 years ago. Marketplace's Kaylee Wells reports.
13: What counts as a living wage depends on how much stuff costs. And right now,
14: the costs of housing, food, childcare, and other essentials are elevated. Energy prices have recently spiked, of course.
13: Jason Rollin with Dayforce says, meanwhile, wages have been going up, just not as fast as costs.
14: Job growth has recently slowed and millions of workers haven't seen a meaningful improvement in their financial situation.
13: The report shows familiar demographic gaps. Women are less likely to earn a living wage than men, hourly workers less likely than salaried workers, Black and Latino workers less likely than white and Asian workers. And all of those gaps got wider in 2025.
15: Certain workers are always more vulnerable when the economy drops in any kind of way.
13: Saba Wahid is director of the UCLA Labor Center.
15: When there's an unemployment bump, you often see Black workers to experience it harder first and so on.
13: Wahid says one way to alleviate wage gaps is to elevate the lowest wages. The federal minimum wage, she points out, hasn't increased since 2009. I'm Kaylee Wells for Marketplace.
10: All right, let's do the numbers. Dow, S&P, and NASDAQ futures are all down in the 1 to 4/10% range, with Dow futures down 219 points. The yield on the 10-year Treasury is on its way up. It's at 4.41%.
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10: Tesla, well, specifically Tesla's CEO Elon Musk, has long made big promises about robo-taxis. These are the fully self-driving taxis. At one point, Musk said half the population of the U.S. would have access to them by the end of the last year. In Tesla's earnings call last week, that ambition was whittled down a little bit to just a dozen or so states by the end of this year. And the reality right now is even more modest. You're much more likely to see a robo-taxi from competitor Waymo. Joining us to talk about Tesla's elusive robo-taxi rollout is Kirsten Korosek, transportation editor at TechCrunch. Good morning.
16: Morning.
10: How widespread are Tesla's driverless vehicles right now?
16: Not widespread at all. They are in Austin, and there are a little bit more than a dozen that are considered to be actively in service. And they did just roll out in Dallas and Houston. But those two, you really need to put a little asterisk next to, because as far as I can see on my end, it's incredibly limited. Just a couple of vehicles in both of these cities.
10: What has made the general rollout of driverless taxis slower than some people might have expected or hoped?
16: There's a number of reasons why. There's the technical reasons, right? And then there's the regulatory hoops that all of these companies have had to jump through. And then there's the hard part of just operating these things.
10: What is the biggest technical hurdle still remaining, do you think?
16: When I've talked to engineers, they sort of sum it up as, you know, we've solved 99.999% of quote unquote full self-driving. And it's that very last fraction in which sometimes the vehicle doesn't operate as it should. There's also, I think, just this interesting phenomenon about how, you know, we accept as a society people dying in car crashes, around 45,000 or so a year. But I think that the level of acceptance of a single autonomous vehicle potentially, you know, killing someone or being involved in a fatal car crash or even injuring someone is very, very low. And so the bar is high.
10: How big is the regulatory hurdle facing these companies?
16: It's dependent on the state. So if you're in the state of California and you want to operate a robo-taxi service, you have to go through two agencies and have multiple different permits. You want to do that in Arizona? It's a very different process and much faster. If we get a federal framework, I think that could be very helpful and actually encourage the disbursement of this technology in a more clear way. But right now you see these pockets or heavy hubs of activity.
17: Do you see a future where autonomous vehicles are commonplace and everywhere?
16: I think that in certain cities, it will absolutely be everywhere. But are we going to see robo-taxis in middle America or in smaller towns? I don't think so. Certainly not anytime soon.
17: Kirsten Korosek, transportation editor at TechCrunch. Thank you so much.
16: Thank you.
17: And just last week, Tesla added 5 more so-called unsupervised robo-taxis to its fleet in Texas. In New York, I'm Sabri Benishore with the Marketplace Morning Report. 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
2: 1:01 on Morning Edition. Traffic alert up north on Interstate 45, headed north towards the Huntsville area at State Highway 242, 18-wheeler on its side, just a left lane getting by. It's going to be there for a while. They got to wait for heavy-duty records. They got to upright him, the whole thing. Stay off that freeway if you can. Also, Gulf Freeway's inbound service road past 517. Working a wreck.
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2: Nice day, sunny today. Low 80s for the high, 70 for the low tonight. Windy conditions today. 85 for Tuesday. Rain moving in Wednesday and Thursday. A drop in the temperatures as well. 56, Cypress, 60 here at U of H. KUHF Houston News 88.7. 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
18: Good morning. How are Democrats planning to respond to the Supreme Court's decision that eviscerated the Voting Rights Act? Former Attorney General Eric Holder joins us this hour of Morning Edition from NPR News.
2: Hobby Airport is involved today in celebration of our country's 250th anniversary. That's coming up. 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
18: 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I'm Leila Faldin.
19: And I'm Michelle Martin. Other airlines copied parts of Spirit's ultra-budget model with basic economy. What happens to ticket prices now? Also, how the Forest Service prepared for this year's fire season and what Israel's destruction of their ancestral home means to one Lebanese family. It is Monday, May 4th. On this day in 1961, the first Freedom Riders left D.C. on buses headed to New Orleans. The white and black riders traveled together, protesting segregation laws. News is next.
20: Live from NPR News in Washington, I'm Korva Coleman. President Trump says the U.S. is going to guide stranded ships through the Strait of Hormuz. The Pentagon says it will offer support from the U.S. military, but there's been no explanation of how this will be done. Iranian state media quoted an Iranian leader today who says ships operating in the Strait of Hormuz must coordinate with Iran. He also says any foreign military operating there will be targeted. NPR's Mara Liasson reports President Trump is now making a new claim about the Iran war.
21: He is saying that the war is officially terminated, but he's not ruling out future military action. The war is at a stalemate. It's been that way for some time. The bombing of Iran did not cause Iran to renege on their nuclear ambitions, and they seem to have attained a new power that they didn't have or didn't use before the war began, and that's control of the Strait of Hormuz. There is a U.S. blockade, but the Revolutionary Guard still controls the waterways.
20: NPR's Mara Liasson reporting. Lawmakers in Alabama will hold a special session today to redraw the state's congressional districts. This follows last week's U.S. Supreme Court decision, essentially gutting the Voting Rights Act. One Democratic House member from Alabama could lose his seat to redistricting. From Alabama Public Radio, Pat Duggins reports.
22: Congressman Shomari Figures is up for re-election this November in Alabama. That is, assuming his district is still there. The U.S. Supreme Court ordered Alabama to create a second black House seat in 2023. Now those same justices say race doesn't matter. Figures has said he doesn't worry about the uncertainty.
23: We got elected to represent a certain part of the state of Alabama in District 2, and that's what we spend our time doing. I worry about things that I can control. I do not stress out about things that I cannot control.
22: Alabama's attorney general wants the U.S. Supreme Court to overturn an earlier injunction that keeps District 2's map in place until 2030. For NPR News, I'm Pat Duggins in Tuscaloosa, Alabama.
20: Election Day is now 6 months away, and NPR's Domenico Montanaro reports Democrats are beginning to feel optimistic about their chances of winning control of the U.S. Senate.
0: It was something seen as highly unlikely a year ago. To flip the Senate, Democrats would need a net gain of 4 seats and do it in multiple states President Trump won in 2024. But a souring national environment for Republicans because of tariffs, continued high prices, and an unpopular war in Iran has now put the Senate in reach for Democrats. Several strong Democratic candidate recruits are also providing a boost for the party in places like North Carolina, Ohio, and Alaska, which have all trended red in recent years. Republicans maintain they will retain control even if narrowly, and they're on offense too in states like Michigan, Georgia, and New Hampshire. Domenico Montanaro, NPR News, Washington.
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1: Mike from News 88.7 in Houston. I'm Matt Harab. Some of the nation's most treasured founding-era documents are landing at Hobby Airport this afternoon. The National Archives is flying 9 historic...
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1: Election for Texas's 18th congressional district. But News 88.7's political reporter Andrew Schneider says the two are on the same page when it comes to backing new voting rights legislation in the wake of the Supreme Court's decision last week to gut a key provision of the Voting Rights Act, as you just heard about on NPR.
2: Menifee says there's no chance Congress will pass new voting rights legislation as long as Republicans are in charge. He says Democrats need to make it a top priority the next time they return to power.
3: It is going to be incumbent upon us that next time we get the majority, that we do whatever is necessary. I don't care if it means suspending the filibuster, do whatever we can to make sure that we have fair access to the ballot box so that we can continue this pursuit of a true multiracial, multicultural democracy.
2: Green released multiple statements calling for protests after the Supreme Court's ruling. If we are indeed being forced to revisit the struggles of the 1960s, Green said, then we must be prepared to meet this moment with the same resolve those struggles required. I'm Andrew Schneider, News 88.7.
1: Residents in Magnolia have approved raising the area's sales tax. Over the weekend, a proposition which was pushed by the Magnolia Fire Department said it would need more money as the area expands. It's according to ABC 13. 80% of the around 500 people that voted said they would be in favor of increasing the sales tax in Magnolia to 8.25%. That is the maximum allowed by the state. The Magnolia Fire Department said in a statement they were grateful for the support. Thousands of soccer fans saw the FIFA World Cup here in Houston over the weekend. Noah Cantu was one of them.
4: I just really like soccer, and it's a fun experience for me being a fan of soccer.
1: He's pulling for Mexico and the United States in the World Cup, which begins next month. The original World Cup trophy is touring North America right now. Houston was one of the last stops on the tour. Officials estimate as many as 10 to 15,000 fans visited the trophy over the weekend. We're set up for a couple of nice days here to start the week. Highs of 83 today and 83 tomorrow. The rain chances come back on Wednesday, and there is a chance of precipitation for each day at the end of this week. 20% chance of rain coming up next Saturday and Sunday as well. I'm Matt Harrop, News 88.7.
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6: This is Morning Edition from NPR News. I'm Michelle Martin.
7: And I'm Leila Fadel. Good morning. Republicans in several southern states are racing to pass new congressional maps in time for the midterms.
6: They are responding to a recent ruling by the Supreme Court that gutted the Voting Rights Act. In Louisiana, the governor suspended U.S. House races so the legislature can draw a new map. Early voting started there this past weekend. In a few minutes, we'll talk about all this with former Attorney General Eric Holder, who's now heading a redistricting task force for the Democrats. But we're going to begin with the latest details.
7: Aubrey Uhas of member station at WWNO is following the situation in Louisiana, where the Supreme Court case originated, and joins us now. Good morning, Aubrey.
8: Good morning, Leila.
7: So where do things stand right now?
8: Yeah, the day after the Supreme Court threw out Louisiana's congressional map as an unconstitutional racial gerrymander, state officials suspended House races, arguing they had to do it in light of the ruling, though the court didn't tell them to do that. That map had been drawn under court order in 2024 to create a second majority black district out of six. Black residents make up about a third of the state's population. This comes amid an unprecedented redistricting race that President Donald Trump set off in an effort to help the GOP hold the House in the midterms. So when Louisiana's Governor Jeff Landry put the state's U.S. House races on hold, Trump thanked him for doing that. This week, lawmakers are expected to start working to pass a new map that could eliminate one or both of the state's majority black districts.
7: How are voters reacting?
8: Yeah, I was out in New Orleans on Saturday, the first day of early voting, to visit an early voting site. And there were people who honestly weren't sure what to do since the House races are still on the ballot. It was too late to take them off, and officials have said votes cast won't be counted. At the poll I went to, there wasn't any big signage explaining the change, just a sheet of all the races that were supposed to be happening that was up on the wall, and it had been updated in pen. Someone had written canceled next to the House races and crossed them out. So some voters said they cast votes anyway, just in case. I asked Saria Jackson if she felt it was reasonable for the state to

0: suspend races at the last minute.
1: Nowhere near reasonable. They're literally trying to take power from the people.
0: I also spoke with Pete Creasy, and he used language I've been hearing from some older black people in Louisiana. They feel like we're in a new Jim Crow era.
2: Well, the thing is, it goes back to where it was in the 1960s. They're doing the same thing over and over.
0: Creasy said there needs to be another civil rights movement, and that's something several people told me.
3: Have there been any legal challenges to the suspension of these House races?
0: Yes. Voters, voting groups, and candidates have filed multiple lawsuits in state and federal courts. They say the governor doesn't have the right to put things on hold, that it should be up to the legislature. They also argue it was too late since absentee ballots were already sent out and in some cases returned, and that there are, you know, lots of other potential legal problems. Rick Hassan is an expert in election law at UCLA's law school. He's not involved in the cases.
4: The bottom line is this is one of the most complex, tangled web of issues.
3: Aubrey, any idea on how or when this may get untangled?
0: Yeah, some judges have already denied requests to force the House races to happen as scheduled with the old map, and they're expected to start weighing in on some of the larger legal questions as early as this week. Meanwhile, early voting will continue until Election Day on May 16th.
3: Aubrey Juhas is with member station WWNO in New Orleans. Aubrey, thank you for your reporting.
0: You're welcome.
5: Louisiana is just one front in a national fight over voting maps. The National Democratic Redistricting Committee, or NDRC, leads the Democratic Party strategy. Former Attorney General Eric Holder has been the group's chairman since it was launched soon after the 2016 election of Donald Trump, and he's on the line with us now. Good morning.
6: Good morning.
5: So as you just heard, lawmakers in Louisiana are redrawing lines for primary elections that are already underway. Do we know how this will affect how voters' ballots are counted? I mean, as Aubrey just told us, that absentee ballots have already been sent out, and so presumably people have already sent them back.
6: Yeah, I mean, they're in the process of trying to change the electoral system while voters are in the process of voting. The House, they're trying to stop the votes for people who were running for the House, while at the same time, there's a Senate race, there are other races for which their votes will still count. So it's confusion, and it's one of the reasons why we filed suit to say that you can't do that which the governor is trying to do by declaring a so-called emergency. That's inconsistent with what the Supreme Court does under a thing called the Purcell Doctrine, where you have a change in the electoral methods of doing things, and you, if it's too close to an election, you don't put it into effect until after the election has occurred.
5: So
6: That's what should happen here.
5: I was going to ask, what remedy are you seeking in this lawsuit?
6: Well, to simply, you know, put off that the changes that I suspect are going to have to be made until after this election, put them into effect with regard to the House for the 2028 election, which is consistent, again, with what the Supreme Court has done in many other states.
5: Are you surprised that the same court, I'm just talking about Alabama for a minute, the same court that ordered them to draw a new district in 2023 is now saying that, well, at least in Louisiana case, that these maps are no longer viable or that these maps are unconstitutional. I mean, does that surprise you? It's the same court.
6: Well, you know, it's interesting. I mean, I expected the result that we got in the Calais case, the Louisiana case, but it is inconsistent with what this very same court did 3 years ago when it looked at maps in Alabama. I mean, again, same court, same issue, same justices, and they said at that point that Section 2 of the Voting Rights Act was still viable, still strong, and on that basis ordered Alabama to redraw its district, and it was the Alabama case that led to the redrawing of the lines in Louisiana. So what the court is doing 3 years later, same issue, is inconsistent. So how they got to this inconsistent result is a little baffling.
5: So I mean, I think most people would agree that this decision is expected to lead even to more gerrymandering. Your organization says that Democratic-led states need to keep up with Republican-led efforts, which is what we've seen happen in Virginia and California. Where do you see this going? Is there any way that this cycle ends?
6: Well, this is a race to the bottom, and it's something that is inconsistent with what we've been trying to do with the National Democratic Redistricting Committee. But once Donald Trump told the Republicans in Texas to give him 5 additional House seats, because he said, as he said, he was entitled to them, we had to make a decision. Are we simply going to do nothing, or are we going to respond to that which they've done? And so we have had to do what we did in California and in Virginia, but we've done it very differently in the sense that we have put it before the people of those states to allow them to decide whether or not they wanted to do this mid-cycle redistricting. And they voted yes in California, voted yes in Virginia, as opposed to what happened in Texas and other places where Republicans have done it, where it was simply imposed upon the voters by Republican legislatures.
5: So what happens now, though? Are there other states or places where you can implement this strategy? I mean, it's getting late.
6: I mean, there are other states that we can look at. We know that the Republicans are certainly looking at other states. They want to do the same thing in Florida that they've done in Texas and that they've done in North Carolina and that they've done in Missouri. And so, you know, we'll look to other states to see if it's possible to respond. We simply want to have a system where the voters are choosing their elected officials as opposed to politicians choosing who their voters are. And that's what the Republicans are trying to do. They have made a determination to try to entrench minority rule by both restricting the vote, by drawing unfair maps, and then removing legal pathways to fight back.
5: So, you know, we've been crunching numbers over the weekend, as you might imagine, and an NPR analysis found that some 15 black-represented congressional districts may be eliminated after the Supreme Court ruling. What's the plan there?
6: Well, as our numbers show, anywhere from 12 to 19 seats in the South, majority-minority opportunity zones are at risk. And so we will try to use all the mechanisms that we can. Turning out the vote, you know, the 14th Amendment still bans racial discrimination in voting. We'll look to state courts. We have filed a lawsuit already against what Louisiana is trying to do in the Louisiana state courts. We'll do whatever it is that we possibly can. But one of the things that I think we really have to focus on is galvanizing people to understand that power still resides in the people of this country, and that if there is a movement against that which the Supreme Court is apparently sanctioning, we can still, I think, come out ahead. It's going to be a rough few years. But I'm actually confident that a galvanized American people, focused American people, can right the system. And then ultimately, it's going to be Congress that's going to have to pass laws to ban partisan and racial gerrymandering. And that ultimately is the solution.
5: Well, you know, more than 60 House seats, by our count, are represented by black members. But by our count, a minority of them are actually majority black districts, only 7. And 18 have districts where a plurality of residents are black. Half of those are in the South. I mean, haven't black candidates shown that they can be competitive in districts that aren't majority-minority? So if that's the case, then why do you and other analysts consider this such an emergency when it comes to black representation?
6: Yeah, we have certainly seen African-American candidates be successful in districts where not majority African-American voters. But the reality, all the numbers that have been crunched by both sides show that, anyway, as I said, from 12 to 20 seats, and those are seats in the South, could be changed by this Supreme Court decision and then by the actions of state officials like Governor Landry in Louisiana. I saw a post by President Trump where he said that we have to go ahead. He says we have to go ahead with what we're doing because 20 seats are at risk. And so, yeah, you can crunch the numbers, but at the end of the day, you put at risk, as a result of this Supreme Court decision, a really substantial number of seats now held by African Americans, and you deny to African Americans in those states the ability for them to express themselves politically.
5: So before we let you go, we only have about 30 seconds left. What about state legislatures? Are state legislative districts also what you're concerned about?
6: Excellent question, because this is not simply something that has an impact on the House of Representatives. It also affects state legislatures. It also affects city councils, county officials. Every level of voting is impacted by this decision by the Supreme Court. So it's not only the United States House of Representatives. It will have impacts in state elections as well.
5: That is the former Attorney General Eric Holder. He's now chairman of the National Democratic Redistricting Committee. Mr. Holder, thanks so much for joining us once again.
6: Thanks for having me.
7: 619, it's News 88.7. Good morning. A few wrecks in your way. Gulf Freeway's inbound service road past 517 shut down with an accident investigation. Past that inbound Gulf Freeway telephone road, new and looking at this one live on camera, about 10 vehicles involved in this one. Can't follow too close. That's what happens. A couple of left lanes tied up there. And continuing north on 45 up in Montgomery County, 18-wheeler on its side at Highway 242. Just a left lane getting by. Weather time, ABC 13 meteorologist Lita Loresca. Andrea.
8: Another gorgeous day setting up on this Monday. Temperature readings warming into the low 80s. Look for a high of 81 degrees. Humidity levels still in check, but that southerly breeze returns later on today, and we've got some warmer, more humid conditions. Rain chances going up for Wednesday and Thursday between 40 to 60%. I'm ABC 13 meteorologist Alita Loresca for News 88.7. Have a great day.
9: I'm Indira Lakshmanan. The country is heading into midterm primaries with Ohio and Indiana holding key votes on Tuesday. This as Louisiana suspended its congressional primary after the Supreme Court overturned voting maps. We'll take a look at primaries ahead of November's hotly contested midterms. That's next time on Here and Now.
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7: Again, low 80s for the high, sunshine, windy conditions today. Mid 80s for Tuesday, and then rain Wednesday, Thursday, possibly going into Friday. We're going to drop in temperatures as well, back highs in the 70s, lows in the mid 60s. We're at 60 right now. Local headlines, 10 minutes. I'm Jared Carroll. Thanks for hanging out with us. 621 News 88.
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3: This is Morning Edition from NPR News. I'm Layla Faldin.
5: And I'm Michelle Martin. Good morning. Losing a home to foreclosure, to a fire, to a flood, it's one of the most traumatic things anyone can experience, especially a home that someone has built over decades. But what if the home is one of thousands destroyed to a conflict far away? Will anyone notice or care? That's a question Fairouz Saad was asking in a heartfelt social media post she sent to friends. Her family is just one of several thousand families whose homes have been destroyed by the Israeli military when it reduced the town of Bint Jebel in southern Lebanon to rubble. Saad is also a former assistant secretary in the Department of Homeland Security. She was born in Michigan to Lebanese parents, and she's with us now. Good morning. Thank you for joining us.
13: Good morning. Thank you so much for having me.
5: Would you tell us about Bint Jebel?
13: It's just this beautiful little quaint village in South Lebanon, and when I would visit it, it was almost like stepping back in time in some ways, right? Where you literally see sheeps crossing the road and a town suit, the market. It's where the family business that had been generational in our family for decades, a meat market, a halal meat market, stood as well. And so it was just this lovely little town.
5: You know, the IDF, the Lebanese army, Hezbollah, they've been vying for control of the area for decades. And so when you would go to visit, how did you experience that? What did that look like up close?
13: You know, as a child visiting, you're not really keen to what's happening in terms of, you know, the geopolitics. And I was experiencing Lebanon in as honest as a way as you possibly can as a child. My parents came here in the 1970s, and they came here specifically escaping, you know, Israeli aggression and the threat of Israeli occupation. And that was before Hezbollah existed.
5: How did you find out that the house had been destroyed?
13: My brother had actually sent us all a message in our family chat. And he let us know that they had been tracking it through satellite images. And that's essentially how they had confirmed it, because my family in the region has been displaced. It felt like a piece of us had just been destroyed. I used to joke with my dad that he has seven children, the six of us, and then that home, you know, and I would joke when he would go back, and he went back so much. It was truly his happy place. I would be like, how's your favorite child?
14: Have you talked to them since? I guess you all found out at the same time on the family chat. Have they been able to accept it?
13: I think everyone's going through the stages of grief in their own way. My mom that day was so sad and so upset and crying. In her words, she said, you know, we're American. We did everything right. We did everything right here. We did everything right there. And what did we do to deserve this? Sometimes it's easy to just only look at the broader picture and think, well, you know, the geopolitics, or it's complicated, and they only target certain people or certain areas or certain homes. There's real humans behind these stories, and we deserve the same humanity that we want all people to have.
14: That's Fairuz Saad. She is a former assistant secretary at the Department of Homeland Security. We've been talking about her ancestral home in Bint Jebel in southern Lebanon, which has been destroyed along with thousands of others in a course of Israeli airstrikes. Fairuz Saad, thanks so much for talking with us.
13: Thank you so much for having me.
14: A humpback whale that was stranded off the coast of Germany is back in his natural habitat. NPR's Rob Schmitz reports from Berlin on the controversial human intervention that got him there.
15: In late March, the 40-foot-long young adult whale, injured from being entangled in a fishing net, became stuck in the shallow waters off Germany's Baltic coast, prompting scientists to try and free it. But then the hapless humpback, which the German media nicknamed Timmy, swam further into the Baltic Sea, a body of water where humpbacks rarely venture, and it got stuck again and again over the course of a month, prompting an intense social media debate in Germany. At one point, police had to investigate threats of violence from social media influencers against scientists who were strategizing what to do about Timmy. One of those scientists, Burkhard Baschek of the German Oceanographic Museum, told NPR at the time that his team thought it might be better to let Timmy die.
16: And if you just look from the pure nature perspective itself, then whales that sort of get lost in the Baltic Sea and don't get out and die at the end, that's part of the natural process. And so risk emissions per se are interfering with the natural course.
15: But then two German business moguls stepped in. They donated millions of dollars to an effort to coax Timmy into a water-filled barge that was half the length of a football field. Amazingly, the 26,000-pound Timmy swam into the barge last week, and the barge was then towed out of the Baltic Sea around the northern tip of Denmark. On Saturday, Timmy was released into the deep waters of the North Sea. A German broadcaster gushed over Timmy's newfound freedom as cameras captured mist being shot out of the whale's blowhole. Scientist Baschek says Timmy's survival is far from guaranteed. He says the whale is weakened by weeks of immobility and a skin disease from the low salinity of the Baltic Sea. Timmy was last seen more than 40 miles off the coast of Denmark. And if he gets stuck again, the Danish Environment Ministry says it is not planning any more rescue efforts. Rob Schmitz, NPR News, Berlin.
14: Tomorrow on Morning Edition, what does sitting in front of screens all day do to the human body? We'll have some tips for staying healthy in the digital age. 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
7: Just about 6:29 here, News 88.7. Good morning, Newark, Southwest Freeway, inbound 69. As you approach the loop, just a couple of right lanes open. That is it. Gold Freeway inbound, Telephone Road, about a dozen vehicles involved in an accident. They're blocking a couple of left lanes. Continuing north on 45, Highway 242, Montgomery County, overturned 18-wheeler, just a left lane open.
17: While every veteran's path to PTSD treatment looks different, therapy tends to be the first step to healing. 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
7: Low 80s for the high today, sunshine, mid-80s for Tuesday, a few more clouds rolling in, then rain kicking in Wednesday, Thursday. Those are the biggest chances, and then 30% chance of rain for Friday. 60 right now, 6:30, Morning Edition.
20: Live from NPR News in Washington, I'm Dave Mattingly. Iran is warning the U.S. Navy not to enter the Strait of Hormuz. The warning follows President Trump's decision to launch Project Freedom. The president is directing the U.S. military to help guide stranded commercial ships through the narrow waterway, which remains under a U.S. naval blockade. Central Command says 15,000 service members will support the mission, to include guided missile destroyers. The uncertainty of oil supplies in the Middle East continues to push up gasoline prices in the U.S. As NPR's Chandelise Duster reports, AAA says regular is now averaging almost $4.46 a gallon nationwide.
21: That's nearly $1.50 higher than the national average before the war in Iran started. Kevin Book, co-founder of Clearview Energy Partners, told NPR that depending on how long the Strait of Hormuz stays closed, gas prices could rise higher.
22: When inventories are low and you can't get oil out of the ground or out of the strait, you should expect prices to keep rising at least until demand capitulates and starts to contract.
21: President Trump has promised that when the war in Iran ends, that gas prices will, quote, drop like a rock. But experts warn gas prices will remain elevated even after the war ends. Chandelise Duster, NPR News.
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23: Hi, from News 88.7 in Houston, I'm Matt Harab. Seven people have been injured, one critically, after an explosion outside of a mobile home in Pearland last night. KHOU reports that could have been caused by some kids throwing a can of gas into a bonfire. This happened just after 9 o'clock last night. An area resident called after seeing and hearing the explosion. Again, seven people hurt, all with burn injuries. Authorities say there was no obvious threat to the community immediately afterwards because the fire did not spread to other structures or vehicles. Houston Mayor John Whitmire is proposing a $5 monthly fee to support solid waste services when he unveils his budget tomorrow. It's not the first time the idea has been floated in Houston. As News 88.7's Dominic Anthony Walsh reports, it's faced resistance in the past.
24: In 2019, former city council member Dwight Boykins clashed with the late Mayor Sylvester Turner over garbage fees. Boykins used parliamentary tactics to repeatedly delay city business until Turner placed fees on the city council's agenda, at which point only Boykins voted in favor of the measures. Despite that effort, Boykins opposes a solid waste-related fee right now because of economic tumult.
25: Right now, we have so much chaos going on. You know, gas prices up. The timing on a garbage fee right now is not popular.
24: Whitmire's administration says the fee is needed to support sustainable staffing, reliable service, and facility improvements. I'm Dominic Anthony Walsh, News 88.7.
23: Houston ISD leaders are considering sweeping changes to how special education services are provided across the district. Leaked draft documents suggest the district is exploring a plan to centralize services at select campuses instead of offering the services at each student's zoned school. Elected trustee Maria Benzone says the lack of communication has created confusion for ISD parents.
26: This is poor planning. The fact that it's going to put families like questioning what's happening, what are we doing?
23: The changes are expected to be announced in the coming weeks and implemented for this upcoming school year. District leaders have not responded to requests for comment. We'll have more on this just ahead on News 88.7 In Depth. That's coming up in 12 minutes at 6:45. It's currently 60 degrees here on the UH campus. We're set up for another nice day like yesterday, 83 for the high this afternoon. I'm Matt Harrop, News 88.7.
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14: This is Morning Edition from NPR News. I'm Michelle Martin.
3: And I'm Leila Faldin. Spirit Airlines has flown for the last time. The ultra-low-cost carrier ceased operations over the weekend after more than 33 years. So what does that mean for the U.S. airline industry, and what happens to Spirit's former customers? NPR transportation correspondent Joel Rose has been following the story and joins us now. Good morning, Joel.
0: Hey, good morning.
3: Okay, so first of all, what's going to happen to people who had tickets to fly on Spirit?
0: Spirit says the majority of those people who bought a ticket directly from them with a credit or debit card have already been refunded, and 1,500 crew members have been returned to their home bases as of Sunday evening. Of course, those refunds are not going to get you back home if you were stranded when Spirit ceased operations early Saturday morning. Some other airlines are offering special rescue fares, capping their fares for customers who were holding Spirit tickets. Those are only available for a limited time, and the details are going to vary by airline.
3: What's the longer-term impact on the industry likely to be?
0: It could be good for Spirit's competitors. We've already seen one carrier, JetBlue, announce more flights at Spirit's former hub in Fort Lauderdale, Florida. But there is concern that Spirit's demise will lead to higher fares. Spirit was only the ninth largest carrier in the U.S. by seats, though consumer advocates say that low-cost carriers help to keep prices down on any route they fly, because just their very presence in the market forces the bigger airlines to offer more competitive fares. I talked about this with William McGee. He's a senior fellow at the American Economic Liberties Project, which is a left-leaning nonprofit in Washington, D.C.
1: What a lot of people don't understand is you do not have to fly a small carrier in order to benefit from its presence, because they will bring down the big guys' fares.
0: So now that Spirit is not flying anymore, fares may go up on those routes that it flew, and not just for Spirit's customers, but for everyone.
3: So why did Spirit go out of business?
0: It could not overcome this toxic combination of higher fuel costs and deeper problems with its business model. Spirit was a pioneer of the ultra-low-cost business model, where airlines keep their fares way down by stripping away the amenities that travelers had previously taken for granted and then charging extra for them. But then the big legacy carriers created their own versions of those basic economy fares, and Spirit had a hard time competing. I talked about this with Shai Gilad. He's a former airline pilot, now professor of management at Georgetown University.
2: When you're a low-cost carrier, by definition, you're relying on having a cost advantage, and they just don't have that anymore.
0: Spirit tried to merge with a bigger airline, JetBlue, in 2023, but the Department of Justice opposed that merger, and it was blocked in court. Spirit also sought a last-minute bailout from the Trump administration, but no deal materialized.
3: And how much did higher fuel prices contribute to Spirit's demise?
0: The company's CEO says they mattered a lot. CEO Dave Davis talked to the Wall Street Journal after the company ceased operations. Davis said Spirit was trying to emerge from bankruptcy, and he says the company's plan could have worked, but the rising cost of jet fuel forced Spirit to burn through cash faster than expected, and it just ran out of money. The price of jet fuel in the U.S. has surged about 70% since the beginning of the war with Iran. This is a challenge across the industry. Airlines are trying to pass the costs along to their customers in the forms of higher fares and bag fees, but that may not be enough, especially for other low-cost carriers. In that interview with the Wall Street Journal, Spirit's CEO warned that other airlines could also be in jeopardy because of the high price of jet fuel.
3: NPR's Joel Rose. Thank you, Joel.
0: You're welcome.
14: Wildfire experts see the ingredients developing for a bad fire season. More than half of the U.S. faces drought, and the U.S. Forest Service has done less work to prevent fires. NPR's Lauren Sommer reports.
4: Last fall, Matthew Herto faced the hardest day of his career. For 25 years, he studied a forest in California, part of his research as a forest ecologist at the University of New Mexico. It's called the Teakettle Experimental Forest because it's protected by the Forest Service for research.
5: There are individual trees that I would go back and visit every year, you know, these big, gorgeous sugar pines and Jeffrey pines.
4: But Herto says the forest was pretty overgrown. It hadn't had a major fire since 1865.
5: So all that dead vegetation like pine needles and small branches and stuff, it just keeps accumulating, and then it's the source of energy for the next fire.
4: Historically, California forests saw a lot more fires, lower intensity fires that cleared out the underbrush. That changed when Native American tribes were forced from their land because fire is a tool they use to manage the ecosystem. In the 1930s, the Forest Service also started putting out every fire it could. All that built-up vegetation can fuel extreme fires, ones that kill trees and spread to communities. So Herto and his colleagues started making a plan to clear it out.
5: We all knew that this is what the forest needed.
4: They planned a prescribed burn, a fire that's set on purpose during the cooler months. But Herto says planning with the Forest Service dragged on. And then, last August, lightning sparked the Garnet Fire. It raced through the Tea Kettle Forest in one day. Herto went back to see the damage afterwards.
5: I broke down and cried 5 times that day. You know, it was a pretty rough thing to see.
4: The Forest Service did not respond to questions about the prescribed burn. Herto says what happened to Tea Kettle isn't an isolated example. Around the country, far more controlled burning needs to happen.
5: The clock was ticking. We've got relatively limited time to do the work that needs to be done.
4: The Forest Service has long said prescribed burns are a priority. But in 2025, the first year of Trump's current term, the agency reduced vegetation on much less acreage than the year before, almost 1.5 million acres less. That's according to an analysis of agency data by NPR, as well as the nonprofit Grassroots Wildland Firefighters. The biggest decline was in prescribed burning. The Forest Service burned only about half as much acreage in 2025 compared to the two previous years. In a statement, the Forest Service says the drop was due to staff being occupied fighting fires and because conditions weren't right for doing burns in the southeast. But as of last summer, the agency lost more than 5,000 employees, part of the Trump administration's efforts to reduce the size of government. That's concerned Senate Democrats like Ron Wyden of Oregon.
6: These infernos are not your grandfather's fires. They're bigger and they're hotter. And we need to address this critical preparedness gap.
4: He pressed Forest Service Chief Tom Schultz on that in a congressional hearing last year. Schultz responded that the agency had hired firefighters.
8: So in terms of firefighting capacity, we're there. So we've not made any changes to our resource availability this year.
4: But that doesn't necessarily fix the staffing gap. Bobby Scopa is vice president of Grassroots Wildland Firefighters, an advocacy group for federal firefighters. She says vegetation projects require other Forest Service staff to do contracts and permitting.
9: There's a lot of people who help the fire organization get the work done that aren't firefighters. So we knew that there was a lot of disruption in the system. We were hearing about it from our members.
4: When the Forest Service does less prescribed burning, Scopa says, it just sets the stage for even more extreme fires in the future. Lauren Sommer, NPR News.
7: It's Morning Edition on News 88.7, 642 busy traffic morning, Southwest Freeway. Headed in on 69 before you get to the loop. Several left lanes blocked off with an accident backing you up into the Bel Air area. Gulf Freeway inbound Telephone Road, about 10 vehicles involved in this wreck. A couple of left lanes blocked off. Continuing north on 45, 242 Montgomery County, 18-wheeler on its side. Been working over an hour now, just a left lane getting by. It's going to be there for some time because you got to get heavy-duty wreckers out there and upright him, get him out of the way. So be aware of that if you're trying to travel through Montgomery County to get up into the Huntsville area.
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7: Sunny low 80s for the high, 70 tonight for the low, 60 right now. Morning edition.
11: Good morning. I'm Hugh Morgan at the BBC. Pakistan's foreign ministry says the United States has released the crew of the Tuska, an Iranian container ship it seized last month off Iran. The US said it had violated a blockade of Iranian ports. Here's the BBC's Caroline Davis.
13: Pakistan's foreign ministry said 22 crew members were flown to Pakistan last night and will be handed over to the Iranian authorities today. The ship itself, they said, would be sent to Pakistan's territorial waters for return to its original owners after necessary repairs.
11: Ukraine's President Volodymyr Zelensky has told European leaders meeting in Armenia Europe should produce all it needs to defend itself from any threats, something echoed by the EU Commission President Ursula von der Leyen.
15: There's a vast amount of money available for the investment. Now we really have to step up and speed up the production process for military capabilities.
11: And members of Australia's Jewish community have been telling a public inquiry held in the aftermath of last year's Bondi attacks about their experience of rising anti-Semitism. 15 people were killed in Australia's worst mass shooting in 30 years. Richard Lancaster is a barrister assisting the commission.
16: We anticipate that the experts will assist in understanding the ways in which and the circumstances in which legitimate criticism of government action is to be distinguished from anti-Semitic attribution of collective fault to Jews generally or to Zionists generally.
11: I'm Hugh Morgan at the BBC in London.
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23: 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I'm Matt Harab. We continue now with News 88.7 in depth. Houston ISD leaders are preparing to make major changes to how special education services are delivered across the district. That's according to a parent who attended a small invitation-only meeting last week. News 88.7's Bianca Seward reports.
17: The plan, which leaked online last month, indicates officials are preparing to consolidate special education services to certain campuses in Houston ISD. It could mean for some students they'll have to move from the school in their neighborhood to an entirely different school, one that's been selected as a hub to provide special education services to students from several schools. Parents began to scramble to see if the plan was real and wondered where their student might be going to school in just a few months. The district has not yet publicly commented on the proposal. But days after the documents leaked, district leaders held a private meeting with a handful of parents and confirmed the concept of the plan.
18: I felt, for me, I had more questions when I left. Like, it took me a while to settle in. Okay, this is what the plan is. Okay.
17: That's Marae Patman. She attended the nearly two-hour meeting at HISD headquarters. She says district leaders expressed regret over the leak and called the documents early editions of the plan and that they no longer apply. But the core concept that parents object to, that the district is consolidating special education services instead of providing them to every campus, that is still on track. Houston ISD has not responded to multiple requests for comment regarding any plans to restructure special education services. Patman's 15-year-old son, Teddy, has Down syndrome. He's utilized the special education services in HISD since he started school. Next year, he'll be a freshman at Heights High School, and the family has been preparing Teddy for this transition for months.
18: And he's pretty excited about it.
19: Yeah.
18: We've already toured the school. We've already met all the teachers there. This was before all this came out. I knew that Heights would be the better bet for us.
17: There are more than 20,000 special education students in the district. And for years, the department has struggled. The state was already overseeing Houston ISD's special education services before the district-wide takeover. In 2021, the Texas Education Agency sent conservators to oversee the department after an investigation found systematic failure in special education had become institutionalized in HISD. Jane Frio is co-founder of the Houston Special Education Parent Association. She worries the plan to consolidate special education to certain campuses will further burden families, who she says already struggle to access the services they need.
22: Always been problematic in HISD that students with disabilities don't really have school choice, because if you need a specialized program, you can't necessarily school choice to somewhere that may or may not have that program. It's just kind of taking more choice away.
17: She adds, moving students outside of their neighborhood schools can have far-reaching effects on both learning and community connection.
22: I mean, a lot of us choose to send our kids in the neighborhood for those neighborhood experiences, you know, for or being known in your community.
17: On their YouTube channel last week, HISD briefly mentioned there would be updates coming soon to how special education services are delivered, but offered no specifics, details, or timeline. The changes have also not been discussed publicly at any board meetings. Elected trustee Maria Benzone says the lack of communication from district officials has caused confusion and concern.
1: They need to do their due diligence and they need to speak about it, what is happening, and inform not just at the school level, but at a district level, what their plan is.
17: Under the state takeover, elected trustees are currently sidelined for a state-appointed board of managers. The HISD school year ends in a month on June 4th, and the changes are expected to start in August. Marie Patman worries for her son, Teddy, and other special education students.
18: Timing of it is outrageous. So it tells me that our kids are an afterthought. It has always been special education is the afterthought. That's how I feel.
17: For News 88.7 In Depth, I'm Bianca Seward.
23: 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Coming up, several local elections took place around the greater Houston area over the weekend. And Jared, we're going to review the results coming up in 15 minutes right here on News 88.7.
7: All right, 6:50 here on News 88.7. Gorgeous morning, but ugly traffic. Gulf Freeway headed in, Telephone Road. Almost a dozen vehicles involved in an accident. Just two right lanes open. That is it. Continuing north on 45 at 242 Montgomery County, 18-wheeler on its side. Heavy-duty wreckers have arrived, just that left lane open. They may shut that down to get it out of the way. And Southwest Freeway inbound at the Loop, they cleared that wreck.
19: Investigators long used hypnosis to elicit evidence in criminal cases, but these days that's categorized as so-called junk science. Texas passed a law years ago meant to give those convicted under such circumstances the chance to appeal, but that's no longer happening. I'm Laura Rice. We'll dig into that story and more on the next Texas Standard.
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7: Sunny today, low 80s for the high. Could see some wind gusts 20 miles an hour, mid-80s. For Tuesday, and then 50-50 shot of rain Wednesday, 60% chance for Thursday. Going to drop down to the mid to upper 70s with a high, with a low around 65. Staying in the 70s for Friday, 30% chance of rain. 60 right now, 6:51, morning edition.
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24: From Marketplace, I'm Sabri Benishore. We know the size of the U.S. economy grew faster in the first quarter of this year. Meanwhile, today, oil is at $112 a barrel and gas is at $4.46 a gallon on average, according to AAA. So how much of our economic growth is just everyone paying more for energy? Julia Coronado is founder of Macro Policy Perspectives and is here to talk about it. Hi, Julia.
26: Good morning.
24: If we are spending more because gas prices are higher, because everything to do with energy is higher, does that contribute to GDP growth? And is that like real GDP growth? And by real, I mean, should we be thinking about it as actual growth if we're just spending more but not getting as much for our money?
26: Well, we can separate the impact of inflation and actual real gains in spending. And we did see real gains in consumer spending in the first quarter. They were slower than we had seen last year. And all of the purchasing power for consumers came from the higher tax refunds this season, from the big, beautiful bill tax cuts. If it weren't for those tax cuts, consumers would have lost ground. So while those tax cuts were meant to stimulate the economy, at the end of the day, they ended up being an insurance policy against the higher gas prices.
24: But those tax cuts are kind of a one-time deal, whereas gas prices are going to be elevated for quite some time.
26: Well, that's a great question, because at the end of tax refund season, we've got a couple more months that people get their refunds. And beyond that, yeah, if there is no resolution to the war, consumers are going to be looking at a much tougher picture for purchasing power. So a lot depends in the U.S. economy as to what happens with the situation with Iran in the next month or two. If that strait doesn't open, we are going to be looking at higher inflation for a longer period.
0: So if inflation is going to be higher and yet people are going to be less able to kind of cope with that, what does that mean for the Federal Reserve's decision on what to do with interest rates?
26: Yeah, well, it depends on which is the bigger hit, the inflation or the hit to growth. And they are worried about inflation. And Chair Powell told us, we just really don't know. A lot depends on what happens with the war. And for now, they are in no hurry to make any decision, really, and see what happens next.
0: Julia Coronado, founder and president of Macro Policy Perspectives. Thank you, as always.
26: My pleasure.
0: All right, let's do the numbers. Dow, S&P, and NASDAQ futures are all down in the 1-4 tenths percent range, with Dow futures down 212 points.
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0: The Trump administration has announced that new limits on federal student loans for graduate students will officially go into effect July 1st. Federal graduate student loans will now be capped at $20,500 per year and $100,000 total, higher for certain professional programs like medicine and law. For more, we have got Jordan Matsudaira, a professor at American University and former deputy undersecretary and chief economist at the Department of Education. Welcome.
2: Thanks for having me.
0: What is the purpose of these limits? Is it to save money for the federal government or what?
2: So certainly when they were included in the reconciliation bill, a primary goal was to save money. But a lot of advocates believe that some form of loan limit is wise in this sector. I think the issue with the limit that are incorporated in the law is just that they're set at such an aggressive level that rather than primarily reining in the most egregious cases of overborrowing, they really risk cutting off access broadly.
0: How do these limits compare with how much these students tend to borrow? Basically, like, how limiting will these limits be?
2: The short answer is that they are very limiting. They're going to affect a lot of borrowers. Our estimates are that somewhere in the neighborhood of 30% of all students who would ordinarily rely on the federal government to finance their education are going to face these loan limits, in the sense that they currently borrow more than what the new limits will be.
0: So could students turn to private lenders? Is that an option here?
2: A lot of the students who are going into graduate school have either thin credit or no credit, or alternatively, they just have kind of low or bad credit. So among the borrowers who are going to be affected by this policy, our estimates are that nearly 40% of them are in this bucket. And because of that, we think that they are going to have a really difficult time getting access to loans from the private market.
0: So if a bunch of people are not going to be able to get the money to go to grad school from a federal loan, and they won't be able to get it from the private market, does that just mean a bunch of people are not going to be able to go to grad school?
2: That is definitely the concern. Institutions, states, and a lot of other actors are currently trying to put together solutions to try to get credit to some of these students who are going to be cut off. But I think it's going to be a rocky road come July for a lot of students. I think the worry is a lot of students are likely to be shut out of programs that tend to be pretty expensive, like these MD law school programs and others.
0: What about the impact on universities? I mean, if you have less people able to go, what does that mean for universities?
2: I think the hit to most institutions is going to be relatively modest, but it's not going to be evenly distributed across institutions. You know, a lot of open access institutions, a lot of HBCUs, minority serving institutions that tend to serve students who may not have credit kind of good enough, may not have access to parents with good credit to co-sign their loans. A lot of those institutions might really struggle with being able to keep up enrollment in their more expensive professional programs.
24: Professor Jordan Matsudaira is a professor at the School of Public Affairs at American University. Thank you so much.
2: Thanks for having me.
24: In New York, I'm Sabri Benishour with the Marketplace Morning Report. 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
7: Morning edition on News 88.7, 659. Gulf Freeway headed in on 45 Telephone Row. That's inside the loop. As you approach downtown, just two right lanes open with this accident's back amp towards the Hobby Airport area. Continuing north on 45 on the flip side, 242 up in Montgomery County, 18-wheeler on its side, just the left lane getting by. A couple of heavy-duty wreckers, cranes on the scene trying to upright him. They may shut that down to get it out of the way. Be aware of that.
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7: Weather brought to you by JAMS mediator arbitrator Paul D. Claude. Nice day, sunny, low 80s for the high, 70 for the low tonight, mid-80s for Tuesday. Rain chances kicking in Wednesday, 60 right now. KUHF Houston, News 88.7. It's a service of the University of Houston. 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
3: Good morning. A U.S. task force is telling stranded ships about a new safe path to get out of the Strait of Hormuz. Iran's military says any ships trying to leave still need to coordinate with them. It's Morning Edition from NPR News.
7: Well, Houston area voters decided in several local elections this weekend. All those details, local news at 7:04.
3: What are the odds that Republicans keep control of the Senate? I'm Michelle Martin.
4: And I'm Leila Faldin. We run down the four races that Democrats are hoping to flip in their favor and where Republicans are looking to pick up seats. Also, a trial begins today deciding whether Meta violated New Mexico's public nuisance law and the co-creator of Adolescence on his new adaptation of Lord of the Flies. It's Monday, May 4th. On this day in 1891, a Pennsylvania school superintendent launched Bird Day. He suggested children recite bird facts and proverbs. The news is next.
5: Live from NPR News in Washington, I'm Korva Coleman. The Pentagon is denying Iranian reports that Iran struck a U.S. warship in the Strait of Hormuz. This news comes as President Trump says the U.S. will help guide ships through the strait. The strait is also blockaded by Iran. Pakistan's foreign ministry, meanwhile, says the U.S. has flown 22 crew members of a seized Iranian container ship to Pakistan. NPR's Dia Hadid reports U.S. forces seized the ship in April, citing a violation of the U.S. blockade of the strait.
6: Pakistan's foreign ministry spokesman, Tahir Andarabi, says the 22 crew members will be handed over to Iranian authorities. He says their container will be backloaded to Pakistani waters and returned to its owners. Andarabi says this is being coordinated, quote, in tandem with the support of Iranian-American officials. The U.S. and Iran have both been trying to assert control over the strait, a key shipping route for oil, gas, and fertilizer. Dia Hadid, NPR News.
5: Hamas will be holding leadership elections in the coming weeks. That's according to an official with the militant group who spoke to NPR. Abu Bakr Bashir prepared this report.
8: Hamas will hold a secret vote within the next 10 days to elect a new leader of its political wing. A Hamas official told NPR he spoke on the condition of anonymity because he was not authorized to speak to media. Israel killed the two previous leaders of Hamas during the Gaza war. Naming a new leader is seen as a sign of political recovery for the group. In Gaza, there are more signs of recovery. The court system says it is resuming work for the first time since the beginning of the war. And in one town in Gaza, a new mayor and municipal council are taking over from the previous Hamas-appointed council. It is the first time Hamas is handing over any kind of power since taking control of Gaza nearly 20 years ago. For NPR News, I am Abu Bakr Bashir.
5: In the U.S., Republican-led states are moving very quickly to redraw congressional maps and time for this year's midterm elections. This comes after the U.S. Supreme Court ruling last week gutting the Voting Rights Act. The act was passed to end Jim Crow policies that kept black and brown voters from casting ballots, especially in the South. Dominic Whitehead is with the civil rights group, the NAACP.
9: Not even 24 hours after the Supreme Court decision was made, the governor of Mississippi announced immediately that he would have a special session to begin to redraw lines for Supreme Court seats there. We saw it in Alabama, who started their special sessions. We see it in Tennessee, who started their special session on Tuesday.
5: And Louisiana's governor has suspended U.S. House races in that state so the legislature can draw a new map. That's even though Louisiana voters have already started casting ballots in early voting. This is NPR.
23: Live from News 88.7 in Houston, I'm Matt Harab. Several elections took place in the Houston area over the weekend. John Paul Listowski is Galveston's new mayor. He won more than 60% of the vote, according to unofficial results. He will take over for Mayor Craig Brown, who is term limited out after serving 6 years. In Texas City, incumbent Mayor Dedrick Johnson has lost his bid for re-election to Abel Garza, who won about 66% of the vote. Meanwhile, the former district attorney of Montgomery County has won a special election to temporarily fill a state Senate seat. Republican Brett Ligon will take over the seat vacated by Brandon Creighton, who was given the job of chancellor of the Texas Tech University system. Ligon defeated.
10: 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More than 100 musicians perform at

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1: Deadline to complete special elections to fill vacant House seats.
2: We experienced this over the last year in the 18th district when we lost our late great mayor, Sylvester Turner. And because Governor Abbott delayed the election, we saw that when the One Big Beautiful Bill was debated, negotiated, voted on, we had no voice in that process. Cuts to SNAP benefits and Medicaid access, we had no voice in that process.
1: Texas's 18th congressional district was vacant for more than 330 days. New regulations for data centers will be discussed at tonight's public hearing with Missouri city officials in Fort Bend County. News 88.7's Melissa Anahe has a preview.
3: The public hearing will serve as one of two required meetings before any new city ordinance can take effect. Residents and business owners can sign up to speak in favor or opposition of the proposed changes, including stricter noise limits, hours of operation, and electricity usage. Missouri City Council will consider any changes during public hearings in the weeks leading up to a final vote before it can be approved. From the Fort Bend County Bureau, I'm Melissa Anahe, News 88.7.
1: Then as many as 10,000 to 15,000 soccer fans saw the original FIFA World Cup trophy in Houston over the weekend. Officials estimate that was anywhere from 3 to 5 times as many fans as they expected. Mago Cartagena has been in line for 3 hours when he spoke to Houston Public Media.
4: For it to come to Houston, it's a big thing. And, you know, we're a lot of Hispanics out here, so we're probably going to be the closest thing to the World Cup, you know?
1: FIFA's trophy tour will continue in New Orleans next. Mostly cloudy skies right now, 63 degrees currently here on the UH campus. We're set up for another nice day, high of 83 this afternoon. I'm Matt Harrop, News 88.7.
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6: It's Morning Edition from NPR News. I'm Leila Fadel.
7: And I'm Michelle Martin. Good morning. President Trump says the U.S. will guide stranded ships through the Strait of Hormuz starting today. He described this as a mission to free hundreds of ships and their crews who've been stuck in the waterway since the start of the U.S.-Israeli war with Iran. A U.S. task force is asking ships to reroute through Omani waters. In a few minutes, we'll hear from a senior Treasury official who helped design sanctions against Iran about this latest operation and how Iran is weathering the U.S. blockade. Meanwhile, Trump says he's also reviewing a new offer from Iran and has left the option of war on the table. Here he is talking to reporters on Friday.
8: I mean, do we want to go and just blast the hell out of him and finish him forever, or do we want to try and make a deal? I mean, those are the options.
9: Do you want to go blast the hell out of him and finish him forever?
8: On a human basis, I'd prefer not, but that's the option.
6: We have NPR senior political correspondent Mara Liasson here to try to make sense of where things stand today with the war. Good morning, Mara.
10: Good morning.
6: Okay, let's start with Sunday's announcement. What more do we know about how the president plans to safely escort ships through the strait?
10: Well, we don't know a whole lot. Donald Trump has described this as a humanitarian mission to help ships that are stuck in the strait and running low on supplies. U.S. Central Command says it will involve guided missile destroyers, more than 100 aircraft, 15,000 service members. But this is not so much an escort service, a military escort, rather than it's to guide them. In other words, to show them where the safe routes are without sea mines. Iran says the whole thing violates the ceasefire.
6: Now, President Trump also said he is reviewing a new offer from Iran. What do we know about that?
10: We don't know much about that either. Donald Trump says he's been briefed on the concept of a deal, but that the Iranians are going to give him the exact wording soon. As we heard earlier, he is saying that the war is officially terminated, but he's not ruling out future military action. The war is at a stalemate. It's been that way for some time. The bombing of Iran did not cause Iran to renege on their nuclear ambitions, and they seem to have attained a new power that they didn't have or didn't use before the war began, and that's control of the Strait of Hormuz. There is a U.S. blockade, but the Revolutionary Guard still controls the waterway, so those are like two different blockades. And unless the strait is opened, gas prices will not go down around the world, but in particular in the United States, where gas continues to be over $4 a gallon.
6: How much is that economic impact weighing

0: on Trump at this point?
1: Well, it is weighing on him politically. The new Washington Post poll shows that his approval rating on the economy is 34%. That's very low. His approval ratings are down across the board. And there are more and more Republicans in Congress that want this war to end.
0: And where do things stand with seeking approval from Congress?
1: Well, Congress is on recess this week. That gives lawmakers a bit of a break. But the War Powers Act gives the president a 60-day deadline to seek congressional approval for military hostilities. That's why the president has told Congress that hostilities have officially been terminated. Hostilities began on February 28th. So what he's doing is trying to give himself another 60 days before he has to seek congressional approval. So he's trying to reset the clock.
0: That's NPR's Mara Liasson. Thank you so much, Mara.
1: You're welcome.
2: Has the U.S. blockade inflicted the kind of economic pain on Iran that the Trump administration envisioned? We're going to ask Miad Maliki. He was a senior official at the U.S. Treasury Department who designed and helped implement sanctions against Iran and its proxies in the past. He is now a senior fellow at the Foundation for Defense of Democracies. That's an organization that has close ties to the U.S. and Israeli national security establishments. For transparency, we want to tell you that over the weekend, White House spokeswoman Olivia Wales confirmed that a former member of the foundation's lobbying arm has joined the U.S. negotiating team. With that being said, Mr. Maliki, welcome. Thanks so much for joining us.
3: Thanks for having me.
2: So let me just start with a new development. President Trump posted on social media that, as Amara just told us, starting today, the U.S. will guide ships through the Strait of Hormuz. Initial thoughts about that?
3: You know, I think the announcement really matters as a signal to markets, to our allies, and also to Tehran that the U.S. administration intends to reestablish free transit. But this is just a signal. The details of the plan are not really clear yet. And, you know, the key here is the idea, the plan that we're hearing about is that for the U.S. Navy to guide and not escort commercial vessels. I mean, that might change as Iran might resuming attacks against tankers in the Persian Gulf.
2: So let's go to the reason that we called you. It's been a few weeks since the U.S. imposed a blockade on Iran. What's your sense of the evidence of whether it is or isn't working?
3: Sure. I mean, the blockade has imposed severe economic pressure. This is the most significant pressure Iran has faced in its modern history. It cuts off as much as about $435 million a day in trade. That's import and export through seaborne, through Persian Gulf. Inflation, had already exceeded 70% pre-war, and the rial, Iran's currency, has collapsed. Food prices are up dramatically, and I keep hearing that they're increasing every day. Now, on top of that, the important factor here to look at is that the regime has imposed one of the most sweeping internet shutdowns that we've ever seen anywhere in the world, costing tens of millions of dollars a day in additional economic damage. The regime's own numbers are about $35 to $50 million a day. So the fact that they're willing to impose that extra pain on their own population tells you something. I mean, they're more afraid of what their people might do with internet access than they are of the blockade itself. The blackout, I don't think it's a defensive security measure. It's really just a regime admitting that it's lost legitimacy with the Iranians. So the numbers are very clear. The blockade is working. And here's what you know everyone needs to understand, and I'm sure a lot of you folks who were in the government like me, they know that the Iranian regime operates under pressure in a very unique way. They have a very practiced playbook. They drag out negotiations. They make public statements of defiance, use back channels yet to keep negotiations alive and just long enough to buy time and wait for the political winds in Washington to shift, wait for the American public to lose interest, and wait for the new administration to come in and offer something that both sides can call a win. What they've done this time around is they created this situation that the blockade is not really letting them play that game again. So they're stuck and they don't have a way out of it.
2: Look, on the other hand, the closure of the strait has trapped oil and fertilizer and a lot of other products in the Persian Gulf, driving up prices worldwide. If Iran continues its blockade, can the U.S. persist as well? Because this is a democracy and, you know, elected officials here are expected to respond to what their constituents are telling them.
3: That's a billion-dollar question. I think that's exactly what the Iranian regime is banking on, the pressure here. domestically to really put an end to the blockade and give Iranian regime a lifeline. And the reality is that if this is not addressed right now, we're going to have to deal with this again. As mm-hmm. as long as they exist and they have that control over the Strait of Hormuz, we're going to have to deal with this again.
2: I understand your point, but I'm asking you right now, who has the greater pain tolerance?
3: I think we can still keep going for maybe a couple more weeks or a couple months. But what I can tell you is the Iranian regime is facing really a crisis domestically. They're definitely under way more pressure than any other economies in the world right now.
2: Okay, that is Mehr Maliki. He's a former senior treasury official. He's now a senior fellow at the Foundation for Defense of Democracies. Mr. Maliki, thanks so much for joining us.
3: Thanks for having me.
0: Alabama's legislature meets today in a special session to redraw its congressional maps. This is in response to last week's Supreme Court decision that gutted the Voting Rights Act. Troy Public Radio's Kyle Gassett went to Selma, Alabama, the site of a historic protest that propelled the passage of the Voting Rights Act.
4: In March of 1965, black protesters crossed the Edmund Pettus Bridge in Selma on their way to the state capitol to protest unfair voting laws. On the bridge, they were beaten by Alabama state troopers. The day became known as Bloody Sunday. Today, people from all over the world visit the bridge. Some of them buy t-shirts and books from Columbus Mitchell, who says last week's ruling was a setback.
5: And it's really sad, but Dr. King said the moral arc of the universe is long, but it bends towards justice. But that means we got to help bend it, though. It's not going to bend itself.
4: Otis Dion Culliver is senior pastor of the historic Tabernacle Baptist Church. On Sunday morning, he spoke at length to his congregation about the ruling and preserving the hard-fought gains of the civil rights movement.
6: I think this little obscure, small place that has its own issues has the ability to confront this moment and bring more clarity again to the conscience of our nation.
4: In 2023, the Supreme Court ruled that Alabama's congressional maps violated Section 2 of the Voting Rights Act and diluted the power of black residents, who number more than a quarter of the state's population. The following year, voters in a new district elected Congressman Shamari Figures, who joined Congresswoman Terry Sewell, as Alabama's only two black and Democratic representatives in the U.S. House. Now, minority voting rights groups fear Figures and Sewell could both lose their seats if new maps are drawn. Kirk D. Carrington was one of the original 1965 marchers. He says voters like him across the country should be ready for a fight.
7: It's going to be hard to go back. Matter of fact, we ain't going back. We're not going back.
4: Even though lawmakers are drawing new maps, there is one court order still in place that says Alabama has to wait until 2030. But lawmakers have asked a judge to overrule that order in light of the recent Supreme Court decision. For NPR News, I'm Kyle Gassett in Selma, Alabama.
8: It's about 7:19 here at News 88.7. Good morning. Heavy duty wreckers uprighted the overturned 18-wheeler North Freeway 45. It's northbound 242. Have eyes on that, just that left lane getting by. Gulf Freeway inbound Telephone Road, they cleared that wreck involving about 10 vehicles. They had just two right lanes open for about 30 to 45 minutes. That's gone. Crews tapped out a car fire. East Sam southbound past Tidwell. Looks like they still could be blocking off that right lane. Let's see what's going on in the skies. ABC 13 meteorologist Lila Loresca, good morning.
9: Another gorgeous day setting up on this Monday. Temperature readings warming into the low 80s. Look for a high of 81 degrees. Humidity levels still in check, but that southerly breeze returns later on today, and we've got some warmer, more humid conditions. Rain chances going up for Wednesday and Thursday between 40 to 60%. I'm ABC 13 meteorologist Alita Loresca for News 88.7. Have a great day.
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8: I should have mine. Y'all keep doing it. Stop littering. Get out of the fast lane. All right. 83 for the high, sunshine, 70 for the low tonight, 85 for Tuesday. We're sitting at 63 right now. Humidity 70%, still real nice. Winds out of the south at about 9 miles an hour. Could see some gusts of 20 miles an hour later. 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
2: This is Morning Edition from NPR News. I'm Michelle Martin.
13: I'm Layla Faldin.
14: And I'm A. Martinez. William Golding's 1954 novel, Lord of the Flies, depicted a group of boys who are stranded on an island and their descent into savagery. It's been adapted into several films as the boys debate morality, leadership, and civility versus chaos. Now, the novel is getting its first ever TV adaptation out of Netflix.
15: Look, I'm chief, and I want to be a good chief, but things are breaking up, and I don't understand why. We began well. Is it because you're frightened? Is that it?
14: The series was developed and written by Jack Thorne, who also created and wrote the miniseries Adolescence, which is about a 13-year-old boy who's accused of murdering a girl in his school. Jack Thorne joins us now. Jack, are boys wired toward destruction?
16: No, I don't think they are. But I do think that there are interesting things to explore within masculinity as a prism. And that prism fascinates me. And thankfully, with Adolescence and Lord of the Flies, I've got to explore one aspect of it. There are many, many other aspects of it to explore too.
14: Jack, I can only speak from my own experiences as a kid, as a boy, when I was a boy a long time ago. But it's like when you put boys together in a space alone, unsupervised, I mean, I'm not saying things devolve into Lord of the Flies, but things can get pretty rough.
16: They can. And I think the interesting thing about what Golding was writing about was he wasn't writing about boys as a gender, because they're constantly talking about what the grown-ups would be doing, how the grown-ups would behave. And that, I think, elevates it and makes it that sort of specific portrait of damage that really fascinates me.
14: Do you think boys, though, maybe more than girls, reflect how society is around them? I mean, is because of maybe the position that boys are put in, maybe differently than girls?
16: Perhaps. I mean, Yellow Jackets was a fascinating study that sort of looked at Lord of the Flies from the other angle and sort of asked what would happen if a group of girls were stranded together. And the response they created, the fiction they created out of that was just as interesting. And watching, my son is 10 years old, so watching him in the playground, it's also interesting that sophistication comes slightly later for boys. When I watch the girls in the playground, they're in groups, they're talking, they're discussing things. When I watch the boys in the playground, they're working out how fast they can run into a concrete post without knocking themselves out. You know, it's so interesting, isn't it?
14: There is a scene early on in episode one of Lord of the Flies. This is where the eventual leader, Ralph, he meets the boy who will become really his friend and his right hand.
15: What do I call you? I don't care what you call me. As long as you don't call me what they used to call me.
17: What was that?
15: Promise you won't laugh.
17: Yes,
13: Piggy.
17: Oh, my. Piggy. Piggy.
13: Ralph. Sam.
18: This is a funny name, though.
13: Not that funny.
19: Jack, I knew what was going to happen. I knew when he was going to reveal to Ralph what his name was, what they used to call me. I was screaming at the screen, please don't do it, please don't do it. Because, yeah, as I mentioned before, as a former boy myself, I know that to another boy, you don't reveal anything that you that won't be used against you later. And eventually, Ralph does betray Piggy by saying his name to the whole group.
16: Yeah, it's one of the things I love most about the book, that this Ralph is set up to be the hero, but Ralph also is capable of doing damage to others. And that first betrayal is so crucial to how you see Ralph. And Ralph sort of learns humanity from Piggy.
19: There have been several adaptations of William Golding's book. Why adapt this now for 2026?
16: I think there's something about the vocabulary of television, which is perfect for the telling of this story. TV works in chapters. You know, episodes are chapters of a story. And the thing that we pitched to the estate of Golding's was you follow the story through four different pairs of eyes. Piggy's eyes, then Jack's eyes, then Simon's eyes, then Ralph's eyes. And by seeing it through their eyes, you just get more of a sense of who the boys are.
19: I am 100% Piggy, just not as smart as Piggy is.
16: I would also say I'm 100% Simon, but not as nice or as gentle or as clever as Simon is. So yes, I hear you.
19: Just for the people who don't know, tell us exactly who Simon is.
16: So Simon is sort of the outsider on the island. He's part of the choir. So there's two sort of big groups on the island. The first is Jack's group, which is the choir. And the second is Ralph's group, which is the other kids. But both sides treat him as this sort of other, this other figure, this person that they don't quite understand. And when I was a kid, that was what I felt like. I felt like whatever I said, no one quite understood what I meant. And when I read it as an 11-year-old, it's weird. It was the first time in literature I'd encountered someone that felt like me. And that just did a huge amount to the inside of my brain.
19: Why do you think this story has stuck with people for so long? And really, it doesn't get old. It doesn't get stale.
16: I've read this book a remarkable number of times. And each time I've read it, I've taken something else from it. When I was 11 and I read the book, I hated Jack. I hated him with my whole soul. I knew who he was on the playground. I knew he didn't like me. I knew he made my life bad.
13: You little ones. You're all crybabies. You, especially you. You don't hunt, build, or help. You just get worked up about nothing.
16: I read it again in my 20s, and I went, Golding's writing this with a little bit more than I was expecting. And then I read it in my 30s, and I went, I can see Jack, and I care for him. And I think Golding has actually written him with tenderness. It's those books that you can read again and again and again that people talk about endlessly as a result, because it's not one where you go, oh, it's about this, it's that. It's actually a book where there's lots of different ways that you can interpret what Golding did. And I hope in the show, too, that we don't give easy answers. Rather, we pose delicious questions that lead to those conversations on the couch with your parents or your friends.
19: Jack Thorne adapted Lord of the Flies into a new four-part television series now streaming on Netflix. Jack, thank you very much.
16: Thank you so much for having me on. It means a huge amount. I love NPR.
8: :29, it's News 88.7. Good morning. New wreck, Kitty Freeway headed in on 10 as you approach Washington. A couple of center lanes blocked off with an accident over on the East Sam southbound past Tidwell. Car fire cleanup continues in a couple of right lanes. Also, 45 northbound 242. This overturned 18-wheeler had been working for a couple of hours now. They've uprighted him, and just a left lane getting by still.
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8: 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Details, FOTOFest.org. Sunny, low 80s for the high, windy today, 70 for the low tonight, mid-80s for Tuesday, and then rain starting Wednesday, Thursday, possibly going into Friday. Going to cool off a bit, 63 right now, 7:30, glad you're here, morning edition.
12: Live from NPR News in Washington, I'm Dave Mattingly. U.S. Central Command is denying Iran's claim that Revolutionary Guard forces have hit an American Navy ship with two missiles in the Strait of Hormuz. CENTCOM does say U.S. Navy-guided missile destroyers are now operating in the Arabian Gulf after having transited the strait in support of Project Freedom. The effort was announced by President Trump to help guide stranded commercial ships through the narrow waterway. AAA says regular gasoline in the U.S. now averages almost $4.46 a gallon. It's gone up 34 cents in the last week. There's new research from AAA on how extreme heat and cold affect electric vehicles. Here's NPR's Camila Domonoske.
18: Researchers at AAA put vehicles in a climate-controlled room. It can go up to 95 degrees Fahrenheit or down to 20. Inside, a car is chained in place on top of giant steel rollers. It's like a treadmill for a car.
20: So basically, you can drive the vehicle, but it's tied down, so, you know, it can't go anywhere.
18: Megan McKernan runs this research center. When the engine revs, those steel rollers spin. AAA found EVs saw range go down in warm weather by more than 8% and in cold weather by nearly 40%. Hybrids also had a surprisingly big hit to efficiency in the cold.
12: This is NPR News.
21: Hi, from the Texas Newsroom, I'm Matt Harab. Voters appear to have approved the largest school bond package in state history. Our Bill Siebel reports Dallas ISD's record plan will build replacement schools and eliminate hundreds of portable classrooms.
22: All four propositions in the district's $6.2 billion bond package are likely to pass, according to unofficial results released Saturday night. It'll pay for everything from new schools and portable classroom replacements to new technology and athletic facility repairs. Dallas ISD trustee Lance Curry says the bond is an investment in students.
23: And this is the city coming together and saying, we want to invest in them. We believe that these young people can be our future.
22: Voters also supported a $376 million bond package in Lancaster ISD and two of three bond propositions in Arlington ISD. I'm Bill Siebel in Dallas.
21: Advocates say tackling healthcare affordability might mean addressing the incentives that lead insurance companies to offer worse coverage. Wendell Potter is a healthcare advocate who says premiums have more than tripled in the past 25 years, while coverage has gotten steadily worse.
24: The company that makes its products least useful within the limits of what regulators and employers will tolerate wins.
21: A House Select Committee on Healthcare Affordability held 2 days of public hearings as lawmakers work on policy recommendations ahead of the 2027 legislative session. And another case of New World screwworm has been detected close to the Texas-Mexico border. Texas Ag Commissioner Sid Miller says the case is about 119 miles away from the border. The flesh-eating screwworm fly poses a grave threat to the livestock industry. Miller says state and federal officials are conducting weekly surveillance. I'm Matt Harab in the Texas Newsroom.
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2: It's Morning Edition from NPR News. I'm Michelle Martin.
0: And I'm Layla Faldin. Republicans face a challenging political environment in this year's midterms. A difficult economy, a war in Iran, and a president suffering from low approval ratings.
2: Republicans are clinging to a razor-thin majority in the House, and Democrats still have good odds to take control of the lower chamber. But what about the Senate? Do Democrats actually have a chance at flipping it, too?
0: NPR senior political editor and correspondent Domenico Montanaro has a new analysis out on these races, and he joins me now. Good morning, Domenico.
1: Hey, Leo.
0: Okay, so what about it? Can Democrats take control of the Senate?
1: At the outset of this cycle, I would have said that's highly unlikely a year ago. You know, Republicans have a 3-seat majority, which may not sound like a lot, but considering where the competitive seats that are up are, it's a lot of traditionally Republican turf. But with the national environment continuing to sour for President Trump and with some Democratic recruiting wins, it's become at least a possibility.
0: Okay, so what are some of the states you are watching?
1: Well, for Democrats to pull it off, they actually need a net gain of 4 seats because with Trump in the White House, Vice President J.D. Vance would come in to break ties. Democrats see what they call a core 4 states that can get them there. That includes North Carolina, Maine, Ohio, and Alaska. All of those, except for Maine, are states Trump won in 2024. Democrats are already favored in North Carolina because they got a pretty good recruit there in former Governor Roy Cooper. He's off to a good fundraising start. He's leading in the polls. He's up against Trump's former Republican National Committee Chairman, Michael Whatley.
0: Okay, that's North Carolina. What about Maine, Ohio, and Alaska?
1: Well, Maine has a nearly 30-year incumbent in office, Republican Susan Collins. So this isn't the easiest path for Democrats. The current governor, Janet Mills, was a big recruiting win for Democratic leader Chuck Schumer. She was his preferred candidate, but she dropped out of the race last week because she was way behind in the polls and fundraising to Graham Plattner, who's a progressive upstart. He's an oyster farmer and progressive favorite who's never won an elective office. Democrats do have 2 more strong recruits in Ohio and Alaska. Former Senator Sherrod Brown is back in Ohio. He's running against Republican incumbent John Husted. In Alaska, former Congresswoman Mary Peltola is making it a very local race. Her slogan is Fish, Family, Freedom, but she's running against an incumbent Republican in Dan Sullivan in a state Trump won by 13 points. So pardon the pun here, but it might not be so easy for Democrats to reel this one into the boat.
0: So how do Republicans see things?
1: Well, they acknowledge the difficult environment. They point to the history that parties out of power usually pick up a seat or 2 or 3. They're hoping for an improved economic landscape, certainly for states like Ohio and even Iowa, which have been hit hard by tariffs. Ohio's race, by the way, will be set tomorrow after the primary there. But Republicans maintain that at the end of the day, they will retain control, even if it's narrowly. And they point out that they're on offense in some places, too.
0: Like where?
1: But the top of their list is Michigan. They like their candidate there in Mike Rogers, former congressman, cuts a moderate profile. He came up just short in 2024 against then-Congresswoman Alyssa Slotkin. Now he's competing for an open seat with Democrat Gary Peters out of the race. He's retiring. A win there would throw a serious monkey wrench into Democrats' takeover plans. But, you know, they think that places like Georgia and New Hampshire could also be very close in the end for Republicans. So still a lot to be decided here.
0: Domenico, we've also been hearing that left-leaning voters are not exactly thrilled with the Democratic Party. How is that showing up in the campaigns?
1: Well, polls have shown significant unease with the Democratic Party from the kinds of voters who should be voting for them, especially younger, more progressive voters. This divide, though, is mostly simmering below the surface right now this year because the left is pretty unified in their opposition to Trump and his policies. But this is going to become a major theme to watch in 2028.
0: That's NPR senior political editor and correspondent Domenico Montanaro. Thank you, Domenico.
1: You're welcome.
2: Now to New Mexico, where a federal judge will consider whether Meta will have to change how it operates in the state. The state's attorney general sued the company behind Facebook, Instagram, and WhatsApp in 2023. The suit accused Meta of designing addictive social media products that also fail to protect children from sexual exploitation. For more about this case and its implications, we've called reporter Danielle Prokop. She's with Source New Mexico. That's an affiliate of the nonprofit State's Newsroom. Danielle, good morning. Thanks for joining us.
3: Thanks for having me.
2: So we covered the first phase of this case in March, where a jury ordered Meta to pay the state $375 million for failing to protect young users from child predators. What is this part about?
3: Absolutely. This is a bench trial where a judge rather than a jury is going to determine our outcome. And that's used when the case has a complex or technical issue, such as the case with New Mexico versus Meta. They're all returning to Santa Fe Courthouse later today for this 3-week public nuisance trial, where New Mexico is going to argue over the changes that the AG wants to order to make Meta change how Facebook, Instagram, and WhatsApp operate in New Mexico.
2: Could you give us a sense of what the arguments that you expect on each side?
3: Absolutely. So that's going to include the New Mexico Department of Justice's changes, which is going to ask for age verification for New Mexico users, prohibiting this end-to-end encryption for people under 18 in messages, capping the use of the apps to 90 hours per month for younger users, and limiting engagement boosting features like infinite scroll and autoplay, in addition to requiring Meta to detect 99% of all new child sexual abuse material. Now, Meta has argued that they've worked to make the platform safer, that New Mexico has no authority to implement these requested changes, and it could violate free speech on the platforms.
2: Hmm. So what is at stake for Meta and also for New Mexico, for that matter?
3: Yeah, well, last week, Meta told us that if the judge sides with the New Mexico Department of Justice, they think that it's technically impractical, impossible for any company to meet, and said that they may pull out fully from New Mexico. Mm. On the other hand, the New Mexico Department of Justice has said this could change how fundamentally Meta operates for children, and that said that other states could be watching this case to see if their own concerns to Meta, if their own concerns with the platform are changed in courts.
2: Oh, interesting. I was going to ask about that. If there are implications for other states who also have these kinds of complaints. Meta, as you just noted, has threatened to stop operating in New Mexico if it loses. Like, what would that look like?
3: They've said they can pull the plug entirely, right? That there would no longer be a Facebook, an Instagram, and a WhatsApp in New Mexico. You know, the attorney general has called that a PR stunt last week and has said that instead that the company can be working to make these apps safer for children instead of pulling out entirely.
2: And before you go, is the public weighing in at all? Are they being heard in any way? And if so, how?
3: You know, we didn't really see any public demonstrations outside of the trial on this case, and so we're not really anticipating that at this time.
2: Okay, that's Danielle Prokop with Source New Mexico. That's an affiliate of the nonprofit States Newsroom. Danielle, thank you.
3: Thank you.

0: 7:42, it's News 88.7. Good morning. New wreck up on the Grand Parkway, 99 westbound of the Hardy Toll Road. Looking at this one, getting by on that left shoulder. Several vehicles involved. One of it's on its side. Also, over on the North Freeway, headed out 242, 18-wheeler was on its side earlier. They uprighted him, still trying to clean it up, and they are sitting in several right lanes. Looks like just that left lane getting by at this point.
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0: Nice day, sunny, low 80s for the high, 70 for the low tonight, mid-80s for Tuesday, and then rain starting Wednesday, going into Thursday and Friday, 63 right now. 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
3: Good morning. I'm Anna Pissarro at the BBC. European leaders gathered in Armenia have stressed the need for a coordinated security approach to tackle global turmoil and strained relations with Washington. The EU Commission President Ursula von der Leyen said Europe should increase its military capabilities.
4: This is the reason why we mobilized up to 800 billion euros till 2030. It is of utmost importance that we are more independent in this topic and that we are able to build a credible deterrence, because the best prevention of potential military aggression is a credible deterrence.
3: The UAE says Dubai Airport's passenger traffic plunged by two-thirds in March following the Iran war. Traveler numbers sank to 2.5 million. Iran targeted the airport several times in retaliation for US-Israeli strikes. The Dutch operator of a cruise ship with a suspected deadly hantavirus outbreak on board wants to evacuate two sick passengers. Three have already died. The vessel is currently off the coast of Cape Verde. The BBC's Mimi Swaby.
5: Negotiations are ongoing with local authorities, following what Oceanwide Expeditions has described as a serious medical situation. The World Health Organization has reported one confirmed and five suspected cases on board of hantavirus. It stressed that the risk to the wider public remained low. The illness is usually passed to humans from rodents.
3: I'm Anna Pissarro at the BBC in London.
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7: 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I'm Matt Harab. We continue now with News 88.7 in depth. For many Texans with visual impairments, voting can take weeks or be out of reach. Researchers say those kinds of barriers are still common despite legal protections and efforts to improve access. Our Jackie Velez reports.
8: San Antonio artist Isaac Gutierrez is medically retired due to his vision impairment. Gutierrez ran into problems when Texas changed its rules requiring voters to reapply annually for a mail-in ballot.
9: So when it came time for elections, I couldn't get one. And when I made the attempt to try to get one, it wasn't going to arrive in enough time.
8: Doug Cruz is co-author of the Rutgers University study, Voting Experiences Since HAVA, Perspectives of People with Disabilities. He said individuals with visual disabilities face the biggest problems voting by mail and in person.
10: In 2024, 21% of the people with disabilities who voted at polling place had said some difficulty, and 8% of the people voting by mail with disabilities had some difficulty. The biggest problems are for people with visual impairments, such as this person expressed.
8: Cruz says even though specialized voting machines are provided at polling places, they still present problems for people with visual impairments. San Antonio artist Jenny Salinas is visually impaired and relies on audio voting tools. Salinas says she has never been able to successfully use voting machines required at polling sites because poll workers were unfamiliar with the equipment.
11: So they give me this headset, so I go to the voting booth, plug it in, And it just keeps repeating the same thing to me. Press the keyboard to start. Well, there's no keyboard. As you know, it's a touchscreen. So I'm thinking, this isn't working.
8: Selena says she has to rely on her sister to assist at the voting booth. For many voters with visual impairments, that kind of reliance is common. Researchers say while accommodations exist, many voters still cannot cast a ballot privately and independently, and that changes like easier mail-in voting and better training for poll workers could help as Texans head to the polls twice in May and then in November. I'm Jackie Velez in San Antonio.
0: 7:48 here at News 88.7. Good morning. Gorgeous morning, but ugly on the roads. Katy Freeway on the inbound lanes of 10 before Washington. Several right lanes blocked off with this accident. 99 westbound at the Hardy. Looking at this one on camera as well. Vehicle on its side. You're getting by on that left shoulder. North Freeway outbound 242. They uprighted the overturned 18-wheeler. It occurred about 5:30 this morning. Still just one left lane open. Matt, what are you working on?
7: Well, Houston ISD leaders are preparing to make some major changes to how special education services are delivered across the state. Our education reporter, Bianca Seward, has been hitting the ground running with this. She spoke to a parent who attended a small meeting, and we're going to bring you what that parent has to say about all this coming up at the top of the hour. Plus, you just heard a story about some challenges people face while voting. There were several local elections across the area over the weekend, and we'll bring you those results live coming up in 15 minutes right here on News 88.7.
12: Nobody likes paying the taxes they owe, so some don't, but that has a cost.
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0: Of course, you can watch it live on YouTube as well. The rebroadcast 9 p.m. tonight. Sunny, low 80s for the high. Could see some wind gusts 20 miles an hour, about half of that right now. 70 for the low temp tonight. A few more clouds rolling in Tuesday. 85 for the high. 86 for Wednesday, but a 50% chance of some rain, 60% chance for Thursday. We're going to drop back into the upper 70s for the high with a low in the mid-60s, and then staying in the 70s for Friday, another 30% chance of some showers, 63 right now here at the University of Houston. See what's going on in the marketplace, 7:51. 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Good morning.
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19: From Marketplace, I'm Sabri Benishore in New York. Spirit Airlines says it's almost completed customer refunds after going out of business over the weekend. The airline's demise was both expected and unexpected. It's been struggling for years. It was in its second bankruptcy. But up until Friday, President Trump was talking about finding a way to bail Spirit out. So what happened? Marketplace's Nova Sappho has that.
20: The U.S. government reportedly offered a $500 million rescue to Spirit Airlines, but it came with big strings attached, as much as a 90% stake in the company and priority in getting paid back. Transportation Secretary Sean Duffy over the weekend said current holders of the airline's debt balked.
21: In the end, this was a creditor issue. Again, they have the final say of whether they want to do a deal with the government.
20: Those creditors preferred liquidation to sell Spirit's assets instead of continuing to contend with jet fuel bills that unexpectedly skyrocketed because of the disruptions from the Iran war. Other budget airlines have also reached out to the Trump administration for financial assistance. I'm Nova Sappho for Marketplace.
19: Fewer and fewer working Americans are earning a living wage. A new report from Dayforce and the Living Wage Institute found that just over half of full-time workers earn enough to provide for themselves and their families. That's down 5 percentage points compared to 4 years ago. Marketplace's Kaylee Wells has more.
22: What counts as a living wage depends on how much stuff costs. And right now,
23: the costs of housing, food, childcare, and other essentials are elevated. Energy prices have recently spiked, of course.
22: Jason Rollin with Dayforce says, meanwhile, wages have been going up, just not as fast as costs.
23: Job growth has recently slowed and millions of workers haven't seen a meaningful improvement in their financial situation.
22: The report shows familiar demographic gaps. Women are less likely to earn a living wage than men, hourly workers less likely than salaried workers, Black and Latino workers less likely than white and Asian workers. And all of those gaps got wider in 2025.
24: Certain workers are always more vulnerable when the economy drops in any kind of way.
22: Saba Wahid is director of the UCLA Labor Center.
24: When there's an unemployment bump, you often see Black workers to experience it harder first and so on.
22: Wahid says one way to alleviate wage gaps is to elevate the lowest wages. The federal minimum wage, she points out, hasn't increased since 2009. I'm Kaylee Wells for Marketplace.
19: All right, let's do the numbers. Dow futures are down 135 points. That is 0.3%. S&P 500 futures are down 0.1%. NASDAQ futures up 0.1%.
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19: Tesla, specifically Tesla's CEO Elon Musk, has long made big promises about robo-taxis. These are fully self-driving taxis. At one point, Musk said half the population of the U.S. would have access to them by the end of last year. In Tesla's earnings call last week, that ambition was whittled down to a dozen or so states by the end of this year. And the reality right now is even more modest. You're much more likely to see a robo-taxi from competitor Waymo. Joining us to talk about Tesla's elusive robo-taxi rollout is Kirsten Korosek, transportation editor at TechCrunch. Good morning.
25: Morning.
19: How widespread are Tesla's driverless vehicles right now?
25: Not widespread at all. They are in Austin, and there are a little bit more than a dozen that are considered to be actively in service. And they did just roll out in Dallas and Houston. But those two, you really need to put a little asterisk next to, because as far as I can see on my end, it's incredibly limited. Just a couple of vehicles in both of these cities.
19: What has made the general rollout of driverless taxis slower than some people might have expected or hoped?
25: There's a number of reasons why. There's the technical reasons, right? And then there's the regulatory hoops that all of these companies have had to jump through. And then there's the hard part of just operating these things.
19: What is the biggest technical hurdle still remaining, do you think?
25: When I've talked to engineers, they sort of sum it up as, you know, we've solved 99.999% of quote-unquote full self-driving, and it's that very last fraction in which sometimes the vehicle doesn't operate as it should. There's also, I think, just this interesting phenomenon about how, you know, we accept as a society people dying in car crashes, around 45,000 or so a year. But I think that the level of acceptance of a single autonomous vehicle potentially, you know, killing someone or being involved in a fatal car crash or even injuring someone is very, very low. And so the bar is high.
19: How big is the regulatory hurdle facing these companies?
25: It's dependent on the state. So if you're in the state of California and you want to operate a robo-taxi service, you have to go through two agencies and have multiple different permits. You want to do that in Arizona? It's a very different process and much faster. If we get a federal framework, I think that could be very helpful and actually encourage the disbursement of this technology in a more clear way. But right now you see these pockets or heavy hubs of activity.
19: Do you see a future where autonomous vehicles are commonplace and everywhere?
25: I think that in certain cities, it will absolutely be everywhere. But are we going to see robo-taxis in middle America or in smaller towns? I don't think so. Certainly not anytime soon.
19: Kirsten Korosek, transportation editor at TechCrunch. Thank you so much.
25: Thank you.
19: And just last week, Tesla added five more so-called unsupervised robo-taxis to its fleet in Texas. In New York, I'm Sabri Benishore with the Marketplace Morning Report. 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
0: 7:59, it's News 88.7. Good morning. 99 westbound of the Hardy Toll Road, still getting by on that left shoulder with the accident. SUV was on its side. They uprighted him. Rutgers are hooking up now. Delays there. Also, Katy Freeway inbound before Washington. They cleared that wreck. Still have just a left lane open. North Freeway 45 northbound 242 Montgomery County. Working this overturned 18-wheeler for about 2.5 hours now. He's uprighted, but they got to drag him out of the way, and that's why you're backed up in that area. 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Nice day, sunshine, blue skies, low 80s for the high, 70 tonight for the low. Could see some wind gusts, 20 miles an hour, 85 for tomorrow. 50 shot of rain Wednesday, 60% chance for Thursday. Temperatures dropping a bit. We're sitting at 63 right now here at U of H. It's KUHF Houston News, 88.7. 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
1: Good morning. How are Democrats planning to respond to the Supreme Court's decision that eviscerated the Voting Rights Act? Former Attorney General Eric Holder joins us this hour of Morning Edition from NPR News.
0: Mojave Airport's involved today in the celebration of our country's 250th anniversary. Those details, local news, coming up at 8:04.
1: 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I'm Leila Faldin.
3: And I'm Michelle Martin. Other airlines copied parts of Spirit's ultra-budget model with basic economy. What happens to ticket prices now? Also, how the Forest Service prepared for this year's fire season and what Israel's destruction of their ancestral home means to one Lebanese family. It is Monday, May 4th. On this day in 1961, the first Freedom Riders left D.C. on buses headed to New Orleans. White and black activists traveled together, protesting segregation still in effect. News is next.
4: Live from NPR News in Washington, I'm Corva Coleman. The Defense Department says that U.S. Navy-guided missile destroyers have transited the Strait of Hormuz, and they're now operating in the Arabian Gulf. That's another name for the Persian Gulf. U.S. Central Command says because of this action, two U.S.-flagged merchant vessels have also successfully transited the Strait of Hormuz and are on their way. The Defense Department says this is part of Project Freedom. That's what President Trump called this effort yesterday in an online post. Iran has threatened to attack military ships operating in the strait. Earlier today, the U.S. military denied Iranian claims that it had hit a U.S. Navy ship. The Pentagon says it will withdraw 5,000 U.S. troops from Germany. NPR's Mara Liasson reports.
5: The pullback of 5,000 U.S. troops does not seem to be based on national security considerations. Instead, it's because President Trump is angry at German Chancellor Friedrich Merz for saying the U.S. has no real strategy for the war in Iran. Germany, unlike some other European countries, has supported the U.S. war, allowing the U.S. to use Germany's military bases. There are currently about 38,000 U.S. troops in Germany. Defense experts say the U.S. needs them there to run U.S. bases and stage operations in the Middle East. Mara Liasson, NPR News.
4: Two drug companies have asked the U.S. Supreme Court to block a lower court's decision that restricts access to a drug used for medical abortions. NPR's Rob Stein explains.
6: The drug companies Danco Laboratory and Gen BioPro asked the Supreme Court to immediately restore access to the drug mifepristone through the mail. The emergency request came after a federal appeals court on Friday blocked sending the drug through the mail after a telemedicine consultation with a doctor. The decision requires an in-person doctor visit to receive mifepristone, one of two drugs used in medical abortions. Most abortions are now done this way. In their request to reverse that decision, the drug companies say the appeals court decision had, quote, unleashed regulatory chaos, unquote. Rob Stein, NPR News.
4: Several states are moving to redraw their congressional districts after the U.S. Supreme Court opinion last week. It gutted the Voting Rights Act that was created to ensure that Jim Crow policies could not stop black and brown voters from casting ballots, mostly in the South. Lawmakers in Alabama are opening a special session today to consider redrawing a new congressional map. And Louisiana's Republican governor has suspended U.S. House races in an effort to redraw districts. That's even as Louisiana started early voting, and some people have already cast ballots. This is NPR.
7: Live from News 88.7 in Houston, I'm Matt Harab. Voters from Montgomery County down to Galveston headed to the polls over the weekend. Joining me live is News 88.7's Tom Perumian with the results. Good morning, Tom.
8: And good morning, Matt. Let's start in Galveston, where John Paul Listowski is the new mayor. He won more than 60% of the vote, according to unofficial results. He'll take over from Mayor Craig Brown, who was term limited out after serving 6 years. In Texas City, incumbent Mayor Dedrick Johnson lost his bid for re-election to Abel Garza, who won by 66% of the vote. Meanwhile, the former district attorney of Montgomery County has won a special election to temporarily fill a state Senate seat. Republican Brett Ligon will complete the term of Brandon Creighton, who is now chancellor at Texas Tech University. Ligon defeated Ron Angeletti, a Democrat. The two will square off again in November to decide who fills the full 4-year term. Matt?
7: All right, Tom. Some of the nation's most treasured founding-era documents are landing at Hobby Airport this afternoon. The National Archives is flying 9 historic documents to 8 cities across the country and celebrating.
9: We brought them out of the vaults to do the special tour.
7: The documents will be on display at the Houston Museum of Natural Science starting

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1: Education services are delivered across the district. That's according to a parent who attended a small invitation-only meeting last week. 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
2: Draft documents circulating online outline a plan for Houston ISD to consolidate special education services. At a private meeting last week, district leaders confirmed the plan to a handful of parents. Instead of delivering services to all campuses, the district may select certain schools to operate as special education hubs. It may require busing students to schools outside their neighborhoods. Houston ISD did not respond to repeated requests for comment on the proposed changes. Elected trustee Maria Benzone says she's concerned about a lack of communication, which she says has caused confusion and anxiety among the community.
3: They need to do their due diligence, and they need to speak about it, what is happening, and inform not just at the school level, but at a district level, what their plan is.
2: I'm Bianca Seward, News 88.7.
1: 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In sports, the Astros beat the Red Sox last night 3-1. Houston took 2 out of 3 games in that series. They hope to continue that success today. It'll be tough, though. They play the Dodgers. Los Angeles is in town for a 3-game set at Daikin Park. For more news, you can head on over to our website. That, of course, is HoustonPublicMedia.org. I'm Matt Harrop, News 88.7.
4: 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Other contributors include the estate of Joan B. Kroc, whose bequest serves as an enduring investment in the future of public radio and seeks to help NPR produce programming that meets the highest standards of public service in journalism and cultural expression.
5: This is Morning Edition from NPR News. I'm Michelle Martin.
6: And I'm Leila Fadel. Good morning. Republicans in several southern states are racing to pass new congressional maps in time for the midterms.
5: They are responding to a recent ruling by the Supreme Court that gutted the Voting Rights Act. In Louisiana, the governor suspended U.S. House races so the legislature can draw a new map. Early voting started there this past weekend. In a few minutes, we'll talk about all this with former Attorney General Eric Holder, who's now heading a redistricting task force for the Democrats. But we're going to begin with the latest details.
6: Aubrey Uhas of member station WWNO is following the situation in Louisiana, where the Supreme Court case originated, and joins us now. Good morning, Aubrey.
7: Good morning, Leila.
6: So where do things stand right now?
7: Yeah, the day after the Supreme Court threw out Louisiana's congressional map as an unconstitutional racial gerrymander, state officials suspended House races, arguing they had to do it in light of the ruling, though the court didn't tell them to do that. That map had been drawn under court order in 2024 to create a second majority black district out of 6. Black residents make up about 1/3 of the state's population. This comes amid an unprecedented redistricting race that President Donald Trump set off in an effort to help the GOP hold the House in the midterms. So when Louisiana's Governor Jeff Landry put the state's U.S. House races on hold, Trump thanked him for doing that. This week, lawmakers are expected to start working to pass a new map that could eliminate one or both of the state's majority black districts.
6: How are voters reacting?
7: Yeah, I was out in New Orleans on Saturday, the first day of early voting, to visit an early voting site. And there were people who honestly weren't sure what to do since the House races are still on the ballot. It was too late to take them off, and officials have said votes cast won't be counted. At the poll I went to, there wasn't any big signage explaining the change, just a sheet of all the races that were supposed to be happening that was up on the wall, and it had been updated in pen. Someone had written canceled next to the House races and crossed them out. So some voters said they cast votes anyway, just in case. I asked Saria Jackson if she felt it was reasonable for the state to suspend races at the last minute.
8: Nowhere near reasonable. They're literally trying to take power from the people.
7: I also spoke with Pete Creasy, and he used language I've been hearing from some older black people in Louisiana. They feel like we're in a new Jim Crow era.
9: Well, the thing is, it go back to where it was in the 1960s. They're doing the same thing over and over.
7: Creasy said there needs to be another civil rights movement, and that's something several people told me.
6: Have there been any legal challenges to the suspension of these House races?
7: Yes. Voters, voting groups, and candidates have filed multiple lawsuits in state and federal courts. They say the governor doesn't have the right to put things on hold, that it should be up to the legislature. They also argue it was too late since absentee ballots were already sent out and in some cases returned, and that there are, you know, lots of other potential legal problems. Rick Hassan is an expert in election law at UCLA's law school. He's not involved in the cases.
10: The bottom line is this is one of the most complex, tangled web of issues.
6: Aubrey

0: Any idea on how or when this may get untangled?
1: Yeah, some judges have already denied requests to force the House races to happen as scheduled with the old map, and they're expected to start weighing in on some of the larger legal questions as early as this week. Meanwhile, early voting will continue until Election Day on May 16th.
0: Aubrey Juhas is with member station WWNO in New Orleans. Aubrey, thank you for your reporting.
1: You're welcome.
2: Louisiana is just one front in a national fight over voting maps. The National Democratic Redistricting Committee, or NDRC, leads the Democratic Party strategy. Former Attorney General Eric Holder has been the group's chairman since it was launched soon after the 2016 election of Donald Trump, and he's on the line with us now. Good morning.
3: Good morning.
2: So as you just heard, lawmakers in Louisiana are redrawing lines for primary elections that are already underway. Do we know how this will affect how voters' ballots are counted? I mean, as Aubrey just told us, that absentee ballots have already been sent out, and so presumably people have already sent them back.
3: Yeah, I mean, they're in the process of trying to change the electoral system while voters are in the process of voting. The House, they're trying to stop the votes for people who were running for the House, while at the same time, there's a Senate race, there are other races for which their votes will still count. So it's confusion, and it's one of the reasons why we filed suit to say that you can't do that which the governor is trying to do by declaring a so-called emergency. That's inconsistent with what the Supreme Court does under a thing called the Purcell Doctrine, where you have a change in the electoral methods of doing things, and if it's too close to an election, you don't put it into effect until after the election has occurred.
2: So
3: that's what should happen here.
2: I was going to ask, what remedy are you seeking in this lawsuit?
3: Well, to simply, you know, put off that the changes that I suspect are going to have to be made until after this election, put them into effect with regard to the House for the 2028 election, which is consistent, again, with what the Supreme Court has done in many other states.
2: Are you surprised that the same court, I'm just talking about Alabama for a minute, the same court that ordered them to draw a new district in 2023 is now saying that, well, at least in Louisiana case, that these maps are no longer viable or that these maps are unconstitutional. I mean, does that surprise you? It's the same court.
3: Yeah. Well, you know, it's interesting. I mean, I expected the result that we got in the Calais case, the Louisiana case, but it is inconsistent with what this very same court did 3 years ago when it looked at maps in Alabama. I mean, again, same court, same issue, same justices, and they said at that point that Section 2 of the Voting Rights Act was still viable, still strong, and on that basis ordered Alabama to redraw its district, and it was the Alabama case that led to the redrawing of the lines in Louisiana. So what the court is doing 3 years later, same issue, is inconsistent. So how they got to this inconsistent result is a little baffling.
2: I think most people would agree that this decision is expected to lead even to more gerrymandering. Your organization says that Democratic-led states need to keep up with Republican-led efforts, which is what we've seen happen in Virginia and California. Where do you see this going? Is there any way that this cycle ends?
3: Well, this is a race to the bottom, and it's something that is inconsistent with what we've been trying to do with the National Democratic Redistricting Committee. But once Donald Trump told the Republicans in Texas to give him 5 additional House seats, because he said he was entitled to them, we had to make a decision. Are we simply going to do nothing, or are we going to respond to that which they've done? And so we have had to do what we did in California and in Virginia, but we've done it very differently in the sense that we have put it before the people of those states to allow them to decide whether or not they wanted to do this mid-cycle redistricting. And they voted yes in California, voted yes in Virginia, as opposed to what happened in Texas and other places where Republicans have done it, where it was simply imposed upon the voters by Republican legislatures.
2: So what happens now, though? Are there other states or places where you can implement this strategy? I mean, it's getting late.
3: I mean, there are other states that we can look at. We know that the Republicans are certainly looking at other states. They want to do the same thing in Florida that they've done in Texas and that they've done in North Carolina and that they've done in Missouri. And so, you know, we'll look to other states to see if it's possible to respond. We simply want to have a system where the voters are choosing their elected officials as opposed to politicians choosing who their voters are. And that's what the Republicans are trying to do. They have made a determination to try to entrench minority rule by both restricting the vote, by drawing unfair maps, and then removing legal pathways to fight back.
2: So, you know, we've been crunching numbers over the weekend, as you might imagine, and an NPR analysis found that some 15 black-represented congressional districts may be eliminated after the Supreme Court ruling. What's the plan there?
3: Well, as our numbers show, anywhere from 12 to 19 seats in the South, majority-minority opportunity zones are at risk. And so we will try to use all the mechanisms that we can. Turning out the vote, you know, the 14th Amendment still bans racial discrimination in voting. We'll look to state courts. We have filed a lawsuit already against what Louisiana is trying to do in the Louisiana state courts. We'll do whatever it is that we possibly can. But one of the things that I think we really have to focus on is galvanizing people to understand that power still resides in the people of this country, and that if there is a movement against that which the Supreme Court is apparently sanctioning, we can still, I think, come out ahead. It's going to be a rough few years. But I'm actually confident that a galvanized American people, focused American people, can right the system. And then ultimately, it's going to be Congress that's going to have to pass laws to ban partisan and racial gerrymandering. And that ultimately is the solution.
2: But, you know, more than 60 House seats, by our count, are represented by black members. But by our count, a minority of them are actually majority black districts, only 7. And 18 have districts where a plurality of residents are black. Half of those are in the South. I mean, haven't black candidates shown that they can be competitive in districts that aren't majority-minority? So if that's the case, then why do you and other analysts consider this such an emergency when it comes to black representation?
3: Yeah, we have certainly seen African-American candidates be successful in districts where there are not majority African-American voters. But the reality, all the numbers that have been crunched by both sides show that, anyway, as I said, from 12 to 20 seats, and those are seats in the South, could be changed by this Supreme Court decision and then by the actions of state officials like Governor Landry in Louisiana. I saw a post by President Trump where he said that we have to go ahead. He says we have to go ahead with what we're doing because 20 seats are at risk. And so, yeah, you can crunch the numbers, but at the end of the day, you put at risk, as a result of this Supreme Court decision, a really substantial number of seats now held by African Americans, and you deny to African Americans in those states the ability for them to express themselves politically.
2: What about state legislatures? Are state legislative districts also what you're concerned about?
3: Excellent question, because this is not simply something that has an impact on the House of Representatives. It also affects state legislatures. It also affects city councils, county officials. Every level of voting is impacted by this decision by the Supreme Court. So it's not only the United States House of Representatives. It will have impacts in state elections as well.
2: That is the former Attorney General Eric Holder. He's now chairman of the National Democratic Redistricting Committee. Mr. Holder, thanks so much for joining us once again.
3: Thanks for having me.
4: 819, it's News 88.7. Good morning. They've uprighted that 18-wheeler Coca-Cola truck and heavy-duty wreckers hooking up now northbound 45. 242, still just a left lane getting by. Also 45 southbound Airtex, that accident, they are blocking a left lane. Weather time, ABC 13 meteorologist Lita Loresco.
5: After a gorgeous weekend weather-wise, your Monday doesn't look all that bad. We've got sunshine, dry conditions. It's going to be warmer. Afternoon temperatures will be somewhere in the low to mid-80s. 81 today, forecast high for Houston. Overnight, the temperature readings won't be quite as cool as we've got a warmer breeze blowing in. That warm wind will allow for some rain chances to build by the middle part of the week. I'm ABC 13 meteorologist Alita Loresca for News 88.7. Have a great day.
6: I'm Stephanie Drinka from the Dallas Asian American Historical Society with today's AAPI moment. The Chinese must go was the rallying cry of white American laborers in the 1800s who blamed Chinese immigrants for job scarcity and low wages. Growing anti-Asian sentiment culminated in the Chinese Exclusion Act of 1882, which was the first federal law to explicitly suspend immigration based on nationality. For more than 60 years, Chinese workers were prohibited from coming to America, and those already in the country could not become U.S. citizens. Some classes were exempt, but subjected to grueling interrogations, medical inspections, and long periods of detention. Mounted watchmen of the U.S. Immigration Service operating out of El Paso patrolled the border to restrict Chinese immigrants from entering the country. The Immigration and Naturalization Act of 1965 finally reversed decades of exclusionary policies. However, echoes of earlier discrimination reverberate today, with Stop AAPI Hate reporting nearly 11,500 anti-Asian American and Pacific Islander hate incidents between March 2020 and 2022.
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0: This is Morning Edition from NPR News. I'm Layla Faldin.
2: And I'm Michelle Martin. Good morning. Losing a home to foreclosure, to a fire, to a flood. It's one of the most traumatic things anyone can experience, especially a home that someone has built over decades. But what if the home is one of thousands destroyed to a conflict far away? Will anyone notice or care? That's a question Fairuz Saad was asking in a heartfelt social media post she sent to friends. Her family is just one of several thousand families whose homes have been destroyed by the Israeli military when it reduced the town of Bint Jebel in southern Lebanon to rubble. Saad is also a former assistant secretary in the Department of Homeland Security. She was born in Michigan to Lebanese parents, and she's with us now. Good morning. Thank you for joining us.
9: Good morning. Thank you so much for having me.
2: Would you tell us about Bint Jebel?
9: It's just this beautiful little quaint village in South Lebanon, and when I would visit it, it was almost like stepping back in time in some ways, right? Where you literally see sheeps crossing the road and a town suit, the market.
2: Yeah, market.
9: It's where the family business that had been generational in our family for decades, a meat market, a halal meat market, stood as well. And so it was just this lovely little town.
2: You know, the IDF, the Lebanese Army, Hezbollah, they've been vying for control of the area for decades. And so when you would go to visit, how did you experience that? What did that look like up close?
9: You know, as a child visiting, you're not really keen to what's happening in terms of, you know, the geopolitics. And I was experiencing Lebanon in as honest as a way as you possibly can as a child. My parents came here in the 1970s, and they came here specifically escaping, you know, Israeli aggression and the threat of Israeli occupation. And that was before Hezbollah existed.
2: How did you find out that the house had been destroyed?
9: My brother had actually sent us all a message in our family chat, and he let us know that they had been tracking it through satellite images. And that's essentially how they had confirmed it, because my family in the region has been displaced. It felt like a piece of us had just been destroyed. I used to joke with my dad that he has seven children, the six of us, and then that home, you know, and I would joke when he would go back, and he went back so much. It was truly his happy place. I would be like, how's your favorite child?
2: Have you talked to them since? I guess you all found out at the same time on the family chat. Have they been able to accept it?
9: I think everyone's going through the stages of grief in their own way. My mom that day was so sad and so upset and crying. In her words, she said, you know, we're American. We did everything right. We did everything right here. We did everything right there. And what did we do to deserve this? Sometimes it's easy to just only look at the broader picture and think, well, you know, the geopolitics, or it's complicated, and they only target certain people or certain areas or certain homes. There's real humans behind these stories, and we deserve the same humanity that we want all people to have.
2: That's Fairuz Saad. She is a former assistant secretary at the Department of Homeland Security. We've been talking about her ancestral home in Bint Jebel in southern Lebanon, which has been destroyed along with thousands of others in a course of Israeli airstrikes. Fairuz Saad, thank you so much for talking with us.
9: Thank you so much for having me.
2: A humpback whale that was stranded off the coast of Germany is back in his natural habitat. NPR's Rob Schmitz reports from Berlin on the controversial human intervention that got him there.
10: In late March, the 40-foot-long young adult whale, injured from being entangled in a fishing net, became stuck in the shallow waters off Germany's Baltic coast, prompting scientists to try and free it. But then the hapless humpback, which the German media nicknamed Timmy, swam further into the Baltic Sea, a body of water where humpbacks rarely venture, and it got stuck again and again over the course of a month, prompting an intense social media debate in Germany. At one point, police had to investigate threats of violence from social media influencers against scientists who were strategizing what to do about Timmy. One of those scientists, Burkhard Baschek of the German Oceanographic Museum, told NPR at the time that his team thought it might be better to let Timmy die.
11: And if you just look from the pure nature perspective itself, then whales that sort of get lost in the Baltic Sea and don't get out and die at the end, that's part of the natural process. And so risk emissions per se are interfering with the natural course.
10: But then two German business moguls stepped in. They donated millions of dollars to an effort to coax Timmy into a water-filled barge that was half the length of a football field. Amazingly, the 26,000-pound Timmy swam into the barge last week, and the barge was then towed out of the Baltic Sea around the northern tip of Denmark. On Saturday, Timmy was released into the deep waters of the North Sea. A German broadcaster gushed over Timmy's newfound freedom as cameras captured mist being shot out of the whale's blowhole. Scientist Baschek says Timmy's survival is far from guaranteed. He says the whale is weakened by weeks of immobility and a skin disease from the low salinity of the Baltic Sea. Timmy was last seen more than 40 miles off the coast of Denmark. And if he gets stuck again, the Danish Environment Ministry says it is not planning any more rescue efforts. Rob Schmitz, NPR News, Berlin.
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4: B29 is News 88.7. Good morning. 290 headed in. 34th reports of a new accident. North Freeway inbound on 45 Airtex. Still have a couple of left lanes blocked off with an accident. They moved the 18-wheeler that was overturned northbound 45-242. It was a Coca-Cola truck. However, they are cleaning up what the was in the trailer, flew out onto the freeway, so the contents are wet, and they're cleaning that up now. Just a left lane getting by there, pretty stacked in that area. Also, Gulf Freeway's inbound service road past 517, still working that accident.
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4: 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Warm today, low 80s for the high, sunshine, but nice, breezy, about 20-mile-an-hour gusts, 70 for the low tonight, mid-80s for Tuesday, rain kicking in Wednesday, going into the weekend, 66 right now, 8:30, Morning Edition.
13: Live from NPR News in Washington, I'm Dave Mattingly. U.S. Navy guided missile destroyers have moved through the Strait of Hormuz into the Arabian Gulf. That's despite Iran warning American military vessels to stay out of the narrow waterway. U.S. Central Command says the move is part of President Trump's directive known as Project Freedom to help guide stranded commercial ships through the Strait of Hormuz. It's unclear how many Navy ships made it through. Central Command also denies Iran's claim to have hit a U.S. Navy ship in the Strait with two missiles. The World Health Organization is reporting fatalities aboard a cruise ship in the Atlantic from an outbreak of a dangerous respiratory virus. Here's NPR's Rob Stein.
14: The WHO says six people aboard the cruise ship have been infected with the hantavirus, three have died, and one is in intensive care in South Africa. The WHO says the agency is working with the cruise ship's operators to evacuate two symptomatic passengers. The agency is also helping assess the outbreak and provide any additional support necessary for the remaining passengers. Hantavirus is a relatively rare infection that is usually caused by exposure to urine or feces from infected rodents. It can cause severe respiratory illness. Rob Stein, NPR News.
13: This is NPR News from Washington.
15: Hi, from the Texas Newsroom, I'm Matt Harab. Congressman Christian Menefee and Al Green are both vying for the same seat in the runoff election for Texas's 18th congressional district. But our Andrew Schneider reports the two are on the same page when it comes to backing new voting rights legislation in the wake of the Supreme Court's decision last week to gut a key provision of the Voting Rights Act.
16: Menefee says there's no chance Congress will pass new voting rights legislation as long as Republicans are in charge. He says Democrats need to make it a top priority the next time they return to power.
17: It is going to be incumbent upon us that next time we get the majority, that we do whatever is necessary. I don't care if it means suspending the filibuster. Do whatever we can to make sure that we have fair access to the ballot box so that we can continue this pursuit of a true multiracial, multicultural democracy.
16: Green released multiple statements calling for protests after the Supreme Court's ruling. I'm Andrew Schneider in Houston.
15: Some of Texas's largest buyers of health care provided insight into what may be driving health care costs. KERA's Abigail Ruman reports.
18: The Teacher Retirement System of Texas, or TRS, provides health care coverage for active and retired teachers throughout the state. Katrina Daniel is the chief health care officer for TRS. She says health care costs vary dramatically across the state, leading to higher premiums for certain areas, like Dallas and Austin.
19: There's a proliferation of providers and facilities in Dallas. Why isn't it getting less expensive?
18: The committee will use data from TRS and other organizations to develop policy recommendations ahead of the 2027 legislative session.
15: And the San Antonio Spurs start a series with Minnesota tonight in round two of the NBA playoffs. I'm Matt Harab in the Texas Newsroom.
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2: This is Morning Edition from NPR News. I'm Michelle Martin.
0: And I'm Leila Faldin. Spirit Airlines has flown for the last time. The ultra-low-cost carrier ceased operations over the weekend after more than 33 years. So what does that mean for the U.S. airline industry, and what happens to Spirit's former customers? NPR transportation correspondent Joel Rose has been following the story and joins us now. Good morning, Joel.
22: Hey, good morning.
0: Okay, so first of all, what's going to happen to people who had tickets to fly on Spirit?
1: Spirit says the majority of those people who bought a ticket directly from them with a credit or debit card have already been refunded, and 1,500 crew members have been returned to their home bases as of Sunday evening. Of course, those refunds are not going to get you back home if you were stranded when Spirit ceased operations early Saturday morning. Some other airlines are offering special rescue fares, capping their fares for customers who were holding Spirit tickets. Those are only available for a limited time, and the details are going to vary by airline.
0: What's the longer-term impact on the industry likely to be?
1: It could be good for Spirit's competitors. We've already seen one carrier, JetBlue, announce more flights at Spirit's former hub in Fort Lauderdale, Florida. But there is concern that Spirit's demise will lead to higher fares. Spirit was only the ninth largest carrier in the U.S. by seats, though consumer advocates say that low-cost carriers help to keep prices down on any route they fly, because just their very presence in the market forces the bigger airlines to offer more competitive fares. I talked about this with William McGee. He's a senior fellow at the American Economic Liberties Project, which is a left-leaning nonprofit in Washington, D.C.
3: What a lot of people don't understand is you do not have to fly a small carrier in order to benefit from its presence, because they will bring down the big guy's fares.
1: So now that Spirit is not flying anymore, fares may go up on those routes that it flew, and not just for Spirit's customers, but for everyone.
0: So why did Spirit go out of business?
1: It could not overcome this toxic combination of higher fuel costs and deeper problems with its business model. Spirit was a pioneer of the ultra-low-cost business model, where airlines keep their fares way down by stripping away the amenities that travelers had previously taken for granted and then charging extra for them. But then the big legacy carriers created their own versions of those basic economy fares, and Spirit had a hard time competing. I talked about this with Shai Gilad. He's a former airline pilot, now professor of management at Georgetown University.
22: When you're a low-cost carrier, by definition, you're relying on having a cost advantage, and they just don't have that anymore.
1: Spirit tried to merge with a bigger airline, JetBlue, in 2023, but the Department of Justice opposed that merger, and it was blocked in court. Spirit also sought a last-minute bailout from the Trump administration, but no deal materialized.
0: And how much did higher fuel prices contribute to Spirit's demise?
1: The company's CEO says they mattered a lot. CEO Dave Davis talked to the Wall Street Journal after the company ceased operations. Davis said Spirit was trying to emerge from bankruptcy, and he says the company's plan could have worked, but the rising cost of jet fuel forced Spirit to burn through cash faster than expected, and it just ran out of money. The price of jet fuel in the U.S. has surged about 70% since the beginning of the war with Iran. This is a challenge across the industry. Airlines are trying to pass the costs along to their customers in the forms of higher fares and bag fees, but that may not be enough, especially for other low-cost carriers. In that interview with the Wall Street Journal, Spirit's CEO warned that other airlines could also be in jeopardy because of the high price of jet fuel.
0: NPR's Joel Rose. Thank you, Joel.
1: You're welcome.
2: Wildfire experts see the ingredients developing for a bad fire season. More than half of the U.S. faces drought, and the U.S. Forest Service has done less work to prevent fires. NPR's Lauren Sommer reports.
23: Last fall, Matthew Herto faced the hardest day of his career. For 25 years, he studied a forest in California, part of his research as a forest ecologist at the University of New Mexico. It's called the Tea Kettle Experimental Forest because it's protected by the Forest Service for research.
24: There were individual trees that I would go back and visit every year, you know, these big, gorgeous sugar pines and Jeffrey pines.
23: But Herto says the forest was pretty overgrown. It hadn't had a major fire since 1865.
24: So all that dead vegetation like pine needles and small branches and stuff, it just keeps accumulating, and then it's the source of energy for the next fire.
23: Historically, California forests saw a lot more fires, lower intensity fires that cleared out the underbrush. That changed when Native American tribes were forced from their land because fire is a tool they use to manage the ecosystem. In the 1930s, the Forest Service also started putting out every fire it could. All that built-up vegetation can fuel extreme fires, ones that kill trees and spread to communities. So Herto and his colleagues started making a plan to clear it out.
24: We all knew that this is what the forest needed.
23: They planned a prescribed burn, a fire that's set on purpose during the cooler months. But Herto says planning with the Forest Service dragged on. And then, last August, lightning sparked the Garnet Fire. It raced through the Tea Kettle Forest in one day. Herto went back to see the damage afterwards.
24: I broke down and cried five times that day. You know, it was a pretty rough thing to see.
23: The Forest Service did not respond to questions about the prescribed burn. Hurtow says what happened to Tea Kettle isn't an isolated example. Around the country, far more controlled burning needs to happen.
24: The clock was ticking. We've got relatively limited time to do the work that needs to be done.
23: The Forest Service has long said prescribed burns are a priority. But in 2025, the first year of Trump's current term, the agency reduced vegetation on much less acreage than the year before, almost 1.5 million acres less. That's according to an analysis of agency data by NPR, as well as the nonprofit Grassroots Wildland Firefighters. The biggest decline was in prescribed burning. The Forest Service burned only about half as much acreage in 2025 compared to the two previous years. In a statement, the Forest Service says the drop was due to staff being occupied fighting fires and because conditions weren't right for doing burns in the southeast. But as of last summer, the agency lost more than 5,000 employees, part of the Trump administration's efforts to reduce the size of government. That's concerned Senate Democrats like Ron Wyden of Oregon.
5: These infernos are not your grandfather's fires. They're bigger and they're hotter. And we need to address this critical preparedness gap.
23: He pressed Forest Service Chief Tom Schultz on that in a congressional hearing last year. Schultz responded that the agency had hired firefighters.
6: So in terms of firefighting capacity, we're there. So we've not made any changes to our resource availability this year.
23: But that doesn't necessarily fix the staffing gap. Bobby Scopa is vice president of Grassroots Wildland Firefighters, an advocacy group for federal firefighters. She says vegetation projects require other Forest Service staff to do contracts and permitting.
7: There's a lot of people who help the fire organization get the work done that aren't firefighters. So we knew that there was a lot of disruption in the system. We were hearing about it from our members.
23: When the Forest Service does less prescribed burning, Scopa says, it just sets the stage for even more extreme fires in the future. Lauren Sommer, NPR News.
4: 842, it's News 88.7. Good morning. 290 inbound 34, still working that wreck. Inbound North Freeway Air Techs, as well as northbound 242. About to clean that one up.
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4: 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Sunny low 80s for the high 66 right now. Morning edition.
11: Good morning. I'm Anna Pissarro at the BBC. There are conflicting reports about a U.S.-Iran confrontation in the Strait of Hormuz. The U.S. military has denied one of its ships had been struck by Iranian missiles, contradicting Iran's media. Baran Abbasi is from BBC Persian.
25: The state TV saying that a U.S. warship had been turned away from the Strait of Hormuz after warning shots were fired by Iranian forces. But Fars News Agency, that is affiliated to the Islamic Revolutionary Guard, is saying that a warship had entered the strait and two missiles had been fired at it, and the missiles had hit the warship.
11: European leaders gathered in Armenia have stressed the need for a coordinated approach to security in response to global turmoil and strained relations with Washington. The EU Commission President Ursula von der Leyen said Europe should step up its military capabilities by speeding up production. A British man is in intensive care in South Africa after a suspected outbreak of the Hunter virus on a cruise ship bound for the Canary Islands. Three people have died. Two others are sick. David Safranets from Canada's Public Health Agency says there's no cure for the disease spread by rodents.
26: Treatment primarily is supportive care, so early identification of cases, seeking medical attention, and getting into facilities that are capable of assisting with the respiratory distress portion of the disease. That's really critical, but specific medical interventions, just nothing exists at this time.
11: I'm Anna Pissarro at the BBC in London.
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15: And this is Morning Edition here on News 88.7. Good morning, I'm Matt Harab. We now continue with News 88.7 In Depth. Houston ISD leaders are preparing to make major changes to how special education services are delivered across the district. That's according to a parent who attended a small invitation-only meeting last week. News 88.7's Bianca Seward reports.
13: The plan, which leaked online last month, indicates officials are preparing to consolidate special education services to certain campuses in Houston ISD. It could mean for some students they'll have to move from the school in their neighborhood to an entirely different school, one that's been selected as a hub to provide special education services to students from several schools. Parents began to scramble to see if the plan was real and wondered where their student might be going to school in just a few months. The district has not yet publicly commented on the proposal, but days after the documents leaked, district leaders held a private meeting with a handful of parents and confirmed the concept of the plan.
14: I felt, for me, I had more questions when I left. Like, it took me a while to settle in. Okay, this is what the plan is. Okay.
13: That's Marae Patman. She attended the nearly two-hour meeting at HISD headquarters. She says district leaders expressed regret over the leak and called the documents early editions of the plan and that they no longer apply. But the core concept that parents object to, that the district is consolidating special education services instead of providing them to every campus, that is still on track. Houston ISD has not responded to multiple requests for comment regarding any plans to restructure special education services. Patman's 15-year-old son, Teddy, has Down syndrome. He's utilized the special education services in HISD since he started school. Next year, he'll be a freshman at Heights High School, and the family has been preparing Teddy for this transition for months.
14: And he's pretty excited about it.
16: Yeah.
14: We've already toured the school. We've already met all the teachers there. This was before all this came out. I knew that Heights would be the better bet for us.
13: There are more than 20,000 special education students in the district, and for years, the department has struggled. The state was already overseeing Houston ISD's special education services before the district-wide takeover. In 2021, the Texas Education Agency sent conservators to oversee the department after an investigation found systematic failure in special education had become institutionalized in HISD. Jane Frio is co-founder of the Houston Special Education Parent Association. She worries the plan to consolidate special education to certain campuses will further burden families, who she says already struggle to access the services they need.
17: It's always been problematic in HISD that students with disabilities don't really have school choice, because if you need a specialized program, you can't necessarily school choice to somewhere that may or may not have that program. It's just kind of taking more choice away.
13: She adds, moving students outside of their neighborhood schools can have far-reaching effects on both learning and community connection.
17: I mean, a lot of us choose to send our kids in the neighborhood for those neighborhood experiences, you know, for being known in your community.
13: On their YouTube channel last week, HISD briefly mentioned there would be updates coming soon to how special education services are delivered, but offered no specifics, details, or timeline. The changes have also not been discussed publicly at any board meetings. Elected trustee Maria Benzone says the lack of communication from district officials has caused confusion and concern.
18: They need to do their due diligence and they need to speak about it, what is happening, and inform not just at the school level, but at a district level, what their plan is.
13: Under the state takeover, elected trustees are currently sidelined for a state-appointed board of managers. The HISD school year ends in a month on June 4th, and the changes are expected to start in August. Marae Patman worries for her son, Teddy, and other special education students.
14: Timing of it is outrageous. So it tells me that our kids are an afterthought. It has always been special education is the afterthought. That's how I feel.
13: For News 88.7 In Depth, I'm Bianca Seward.
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4: At 8:50 here on News 88.7, still have a couple of wrecks in your way. One, 10 westbound 45, as well as northbound 45, 242, that earlier overturned Coca-Cola 18-wheeler truck. They moved him, but they had to clean up that lost load, and they're about to be done. They're inbound 45 Airtex. That one's gone. And 290 inbound 34th, they cleaned that one up as well. Sunny, low 80s for the high, breezy conditions today. 70 for the low tonight, mid-80s for Tuesday, and rain coming Wednesday, Thursday, Friday. Cooler temperatures as well. 66 right now, 10 minutes away from Houston Matters. Craig Cohen is here. Good morning.
3: Good morning. Happy Star Wars Day.
4: Ah, yes.
3: Yes, may the 4th be with you.
4: Indeed, yes. Okay.
3: That's all I got.
4: Thanks.
3: On that.
4: All right, we'll be right back.
3: Coming up on Houston Matters this morning. Actually, you know what? We may talk a little bit about Star Wars Day. We'll see.
4: Okay.
3: I have a suspicion that, you know, there may be a moment during our Houstonian pet peeves conversation where a Star Wars peeve or two might filter into the discussion. But, you know, on the first Monday of every month, we dedicate some time to sweating the small stuff, those little slights, those things about your life and times here in Houston that could be just a little bit better if it wasn't for that one thing that just really gets on your nerves. And we get it. This is an opportunity, sort of like a community-wide moan session to vent about those little things, because you can't tackle life's big challenges if you let the small ones get you down. So take part by emailing us with whatever peeves you have at talk@houstonmatters.org. You can also call us at 713-440-8870. Ah, there you go. Well done, sir. May the 4th be with you. Star Wars Day, Houstonian pet peeves. It's all coming up in Houston Matters in 9 minutes.
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8: From Marketplace, I'm Sabri Benishore in New York. We know the size of the U.S. economy grew faster in the first quarter of this year. Meanwhile, today, oil is at $110 a barrel and gas is at $4.46 a gallon on average. So how much of our economic growth is just everyone paying more for energy? Julia Coronado is founder of Macro Policy Perspectives and is here to talk about it. Hi, Julia.
19: Good morning.
8: If we are spending more because gas prices are higher, because everything to do with energy is higher, does that contribute to GDP growth? And is that like real GDP growth? And by real, I mean, should we be thinking about it as actual growth if we're just spending more but not getting as much for our money?
19: Well, we can separate the impact of inflation and actual real gains in spending. And we did see real gains in consumer spending in the first quarter. They were slower than we had seen last year. And all of the purchasing power for consumers came from the higher tax refunds this season, from the big, beautiful bill tax cuts. If it weren't for those tax cuts, consumers would have lost ground. So while those tax cuts were meant to stimulate the economy, at the end of the day, they ended up being an insurance policy against the higher gas prices.
8: But those tax cuts are kind of a one-time deal, whereas gas prices are going to be elevated for quite some time.
19: Well, that's a great question, because at the end of tax refund season, we've got a couple more months that people get their refunds. And beyond that, yeah, if there is no resolution to the war, consumers are going to be looking at a much tougher picture for purchasing power. So a lot depends in the U.S. economy as to what happens with the situation with Iran in the next month or two. If that strait doesn't open, we are going to be looking at higher inflation for a longer period.
8: So if inflation is going to be higher and yet people are going to be less able to kind of cope with that, what does that mean for the Federal Reserve's decision on what to do with interest rates?
19: Yeah, well, it depends on which is the bigger hit, the inflation or the hit to growth. And they are worried about inflation. And Chair Powell told us, we just really don't know. A lot depends on what happens with the war. And for now, they are in no hurry to make any decision, really, and see what happens next.
8: Julia Coronado, founder and president of Macro Policy Perspectives. Thank you, as always.
19: My pleasure.
8: All right, let's do the numbers. The Dow is down 192 points. That is 0.4%. S&P 500 pretty much flat. NASDAQ up 0.1%.
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0: The Trump administration has announced that new limits on federal student loans for graduate students will officially go into effect July 1st. Federal graduate student loans will now then be capped at $20,500 per year and $100,000 total, though it's higher for certain professional programs like medicine and law. For more, we've got Jordan Matsudaira, a professor at American University and chief economist at the Department of Education, formerly. Professor, welcome.
1: Thanks for having me.
0: What is the purpose of these limits? Is it to save money for the federal government or what?
1: So certainly when they were included in the reconciliation bill, a primary goal was to save money. But a lot of advocates believe that some form of loan limit is wise in this sector. But I think the issue with the limit that are incorporated in the law is just that they're set at such an aggressive level that rather than primarily reining in the most egregious cases of overborrowing, they really risk cutting off access broadly.
0: How do these limits compare with how much these students tend to borrow? Basically, like, how limiting will these limits be?
1: The short answer is that they are very limiting. They're going to affect a lot of borrowers. Our estimates are that somewhere in the neighborhood of 30% of all students who would ordinarily rely on the federal government to finance their education are going to face these loan limits in the sense that they currently borrow more than what the new limits will be.
0: So could students turn to private lenders? Is that an option here?
1: A lot of the students who are going into graduate school have either thin credit or no credit, or alternatively, they just have kind of low or bad credit. So among the borrowers who are going to be affected by this policy, our estimates are that nearly 40% of them are in this bucket. And because of that, we think that they are going to have a really difficult time getting access to loans from the private market.
0: So if a bunch of people are not going to be able to get the money to go to grad school from a federal loan, and they won't be able to get it from the private market, does that just mean a bunch of people are not going to be able to go to grad school?
1: That is definitely the concern. Institutions, states, and a lot of other actors are currently trying to put together solutions to try to get credit to some of these students who are going to be cut off. But I think it's going to be a rocky road come July for a lot of students. I think the worry is a lot of students are likely to be shut out of programs that tend to be pretty expensive, like these MD law school programs and others.
0: What about the impact on universities? I mean, if you have less people able to go, what does that mean for universities?
1: I think the hit to most institutions is going to be relatively modest. But it's not going to be evenly distributed across institutions. You know, a lot of open access institutions, a lot of HBCUs, minority serving institutions that tend to serve students who may not have credit kind of good enough, may not have access to parents with good credit to co-sign their loans. A lot of those institutions might really struggle with being able to keep up enrollment in their more expensive professional programs.
0: Professor Jordan Matsudaira is a professor at the School of Public Affairs at American University. Thank you so much.
1: Thanks for having me.
0: In New York, I'm Sabri Benishore with the Marketplace Morning Report. 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
4: Making progress on the 18-wheeler accident, finishing up the lost load cleanup. North Freeway 45 headed out 242, about 3.5 hours been working that. 18-wheeler Coca-Cola truck lost its load, and they've opened a few more lanes. 10 westbound 45 trying to wrap one up as well. Sunny, low 80s for the high. Tonight's low around 70, mid-80s for tomorrow. 50-50 shot of rain Wednesday, 60% chance for Thursday. We're going to drop in some temperatures, highs in the 70s, lows in the 60s. Right now, we are sitting at 66 here. 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
3: 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I'm Craig Cohen. 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
3: Also this hour, it's the first Monday of the month. 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
2: Live from NPR News in Washington, I'm Korva Coleman. The Defense Department says that U.S. Navy-guided missile destroyers have transited the Strait of Hormuz and are now operating in the Persian Gulf. It says two U.S.-flagged merchant vessels have also successfully transited the strait and are on their way. President Trump said the U.S. would do this as part of an effort called Project Freedom. Iran has threatened to attack military ships operating in the strait. Earlier today, the U.S. military denied Iranian claims that it had hit a U.S. Navy ship. Meanwhile, Iran is reviewing a U.S. response to its proposal to end the war. That's according to Iran's foreign ministry. Iran submitted its peace plan on Friday. Duri Buscarin has more.
5: Iranian Foreign Ministry spokesperson Esmail Baghaei told Iran state media that Iran's proposal focuses entirely on ending the war in Iran and Lebanon. He said it did not include anything related to nuclear negotiations, a key demand from Washington. On Friday, President Trump said he wasn't satisfied with the peace plan submitted by Iran. For NPR News, I'm Derya Buscarin in Istanbul.
2: Stocks open mixed this morning as tension in the Strait of Hormuz keeps oil prices high. NPR's Scott Horsley reports the Dow Jones Industrial Average slipped about 200 points in early trading.
6: President Trump's promise that the U.S. would guide ships past the strait has so far failed to break the logjam in the area. Crude oil prices are up, and so are retail gasoline prices. AAA says the average price of regular gas now tops $4.45 a gallon. That's up 34 cents in the last week. OPEC and its allies are promising to boost production next month, but the move is largely symbolic, so long as tanker traffic near Iran remains stalled. Investors bid up the price of eBay shares after GameStop offered to buy the company for $56 billion. GameStop's market value is a fraction of eBay's, raising questions about whether the one-time meme stock can pull off the transaction. Scott Horsley, NPR News, Washington.
2: A judge in New Mexico will open the second phase of a trial against social media platform Meta today. New Mexico officials want changes such as age verification for users and limits to how long children can use the app. Daniel Prokop is with Source New Mexico, an affiliate of the nonprofit State's Newsroom.
20: Meta told us that if the judge sides with the New Mexico Department of Justice, they think that it's technically impossible for any company to meet, and said that they may pull out fully from New Mexico. On the other hand, the New Mexico Department of Justice has said this could change how fundamentally Meta operates for children, and that said that other states could be watching this case to see if their own concerns with the platform are changed in courts.
2: Danielle Prokop reporting. 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
15: Bye from News 88.7 in Houston. I'm Matt Harab. Several elections took place across the Houston area over the weekend. John Paul Ostowski is Galveston's new mayor. He won more than 60% of the vote, according to unofficial results, and will take over for Mayor Craig Brown, who was term limited. In Texas City, incumbent Mayor Dedrick Johnson has lost his bid for re-election to Abel Garza, who won about 66% of the vote. Meanwhile, the former district attorney of Montgomery County has won a special election to temporarily fill a state Senate seat. Republican Brett Ligon will take over the seat vacated by Brandon Creighton, who was given the job of chancellor of the Texas Tech University system. Ligon defeated Ron Angeletti, a Democrat, and the only other candidate on the ballot. Those two will square off again in November, and that election will decide who fills the full four-year term. Senate District 4 spans across chambers, Harris, Jefferson, and Montgomery counties, which heavily voted for President Trump back in 2024. New regulations for data centers will be discussed at tonight's public hearing with Missouri city officials in Fort Bend County. Our Melissa Anahe says the city's considering changes that would impact both businesses and residential neighborhoods.
7: The public hearing will serve as one of two required meetings before any new city ordinance can take effect. Residents and business owners can sign up to speak in favor or opposition of the required meetings before any new city ordinance can take effect. Residents and business owners can sign up to speak in favor

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1: Was one of the last stops on the tour. Officials estimate as many as 10 to 15,000 fans visited the trophy this weekend. I'm Matt Harab, News 88.7.
2: This is Houston Matters. I'm Craig Cohen. Good morning. Thanks for joining us here on News 88.7 and on Houston Public Media's YouTube channel. Coming up this hour, it's the first Monday of the month. That is when we welcome your Houstonian pet peeves. Get ready to let loose on the air at 713-440-8870 or talk at HoustonMatters.org. And if your peeve is how weekly the Houston Rockets season ended Friday night, stick around. We'll talk about that as well later in the hour. Now to changes in the works at Houston ISD next school year involving special education and also AI instruction. First, as we heard on News 88.7 In Depth near the end of today's morning edition, leaked documents that circulated on social media last month detailed proposed changes to special education in the state's largest school district, raising alarm among families of students with disabilities. And here to catch us up on that is Houston Public Media's education reporter, Bianca Seward. Good morning, Bianca.
3: Good morning, Craig.
2: What documents are we talking about here?
3: Yeah, there were a couple of different documents that circulated. One is a more than 70-point deck slide, a PowerPoint that kind of details what the changes could be. And then another one looks like an information sheet that would have been disseminated to teachers and schools to kind of roll out the program.
2: And what do they show about HISD's plans for special education?
3: Yeah, it looks like the district is planning to consolidate special education services to certain campuses within the district instead of providing them at every single campus. It looks like they're making that major restructuring change as well as possible curriculum changes. But the district has not commented publicly on the changes and hasn't responded to any repeated requests for comments on the changes.
2: District officials told parents at a small invitation-only meeting that the leaked documents were early additions and no longer apply, but they also said they're still moving forward with this consolidation. What do we know about what exactly was laid out in that meeting?
3: Yeah, a few days after the documents leaked, the HISD headquarters held a small invitation-only meeting, as you said, for a special education parent advisory committee. That in and of itself is news because the district has promised this kind of meeting for the last couple of school years and hasn't held one. In other districts, they're quite public forums and many people can go. This one was, as we said, private, small, invitation only. I was able to speak to a parent that went and attended. She described the meeting as damage control. Those are her exact words. She felt that the meeting was damage control, that district leaders had expressed regret over the leak. And while they did call those early additions that they were draft documents, they said the core concept of consolidating those services is what they're moving forward with.
2: And again, we should say these plans have not been formally released. But they would require a lot of families to transfer from their current or zoned school to a new specialty school where these services are going to be provided, consolidating, as you said, these services to just a handful of schools. What are families saying about that?
3: Yeah, the families that I speak to are vehemently opposed to the idea of shepherding students to one certain school. The idea is, and we've seen a couple of lists, again, unconfirmed, that some schools within each division of HISD, and there are four, would act as hubs, right? And so kids from all different kinds of schools might be bused in or transported to this one school where they could get those special education services. I talked to Jane Frio. She's the head of the Houston Special Education Parent Association, and she outlines, like, a lot of families choose neighborhoods to send their kids to those schools that are in their backyard because there's more than just the learning opportunities. There's also the community connection. So there's a number of different points that parents are against this. They're not happy with it. They want to be able to send their kids to their zoned campuses. One parent told me, if every campus offers AP or IB classes, they need to offer special education services as well.
2: Well, I guess, as I've long understood it, one of the goals of attending special education is not just that you're attending that class, but that you're engaging with students who are not in special education, that you're part of the campus environment broadly.
3: Yeah.
2: This would seem to do away with that.
3: It's not extremely clear as to how, once these students are sent to one school hub, if they're going to be put in separate classrooms or if they're going to be in the general education population. When I talk to parents, they want their kids in the general education population. They say it's beneficial for both their students and also the students, other students in the classroom. Everybody kind of benefits from this mixed environment. And so that's, parents are really concerned about what kind of education their kids will get. And these parents spend a lot of time preparing their students for transitions to new schools. So I talked to Murray Patman, whose son, Teddy, will be

0: a freshman at high school. That's a big transition for any child, but especially one with special education needs. They've spent months touring the school, meeting the teachers, preparing Teddy for this transition. And so to hear that there might be a hub, and who knows if her high school will be a hub, or the high school they're planning to go to will be a hub, to hear that that might not be where Teddy is going to school really has rattled the family.
1: HISD, in the meantime, has struggled for years, even before the state takeover, to comply with state and federal laws to protect students with disabilities. And compliance with those laws, that's one of the requirements for the district to exit state control. How does this consolidation plan either fit into that or potentially complicate that?
0: Yeah, it's unclear because we haven't had formal, you know, word or disclosure about the plans. We know that the department has struggled for years and they've been out of compliance for years. So it could be that the district wants to try a major restructuring to see if that helps get students access to the special education services that they need. We know from a couple of years ago, reporting here at Houston Public Media showed that the district did away with a lot of different services offered at school, speech therapy or autism services. So the district has a long way to go in making sure that there's equitable access to all of these services. And it's unclear how the hubs would be a better path, or at least that's how parents feel and special education advocates feel, that it's unclear. But Murray Patman did tell me if they're able to figure it out, if they're able to make sure that, for example, her son Teddy has access to the services he needs and can go to and from school easily, then she's all for it. But it just doesn't feel that way quite yet, maybe because of the lack of details.
1: And maybe some of this has to do with trust. In 2021, the TEA dispatched conservators to oversee HISD special education department. This came after a probe that found systematic failure had been that basically this had become institutionalized. This was a problem in the district. Given that history, is there much trust between parents and the district?
0: Among the families that I spoke to, no. Murray Patman particularly was very disappointed in the way that HISD has operated. And she's hired advocates and been a staunch advocate herself for her son to make sure that he gets the services not only that he's entitled to, but that he needs to benefit so that he can thrive. I have yet to find families that are big fans of the way that special education is run in HISD. So I think the erosion of that trust has also created some confusion and concern, anxiety among the community when there are documents that are out there and when there are almost teases of information. HISD on their YouTube page did say that there would be updates coming, but offered no details or timeline. I think when there's big structural changes that are possibly coming and officials are not getting ahead of it to speak with the community, it just adds to that concern and anxiety.
1: Let's switch gears now, because as I alluded to, how the district handles special education, that's just one development. HISD announced plans last week to transform 9 campuses into AI-focused schools. It's a program called Future 2, and it initially was planned as a 2-campus pilot. I assume maybe that's why they were calling it Future 2. What more can you share about this?
0: Yeah, initially they had announced that 2 schools would become part of these Future 2 branding. It's now expanded to 9, and there is reporting from the Houston Chronicle that shows Mike Miles would like to see this in more than 100 campuses across HISD. And it's a really a different approach to what we've seen from traditional education. In Future 2 schools, the morning is going to be dedicated to those core classes, and the afternoon is going to be kind of a reimagining of classes that prepare students for an AI world. So focusing on those critical thinking skills, focusing on those skills that adapt them to a world that's really driven by technology.
1: All right. Elected trustees have essentially been sidelined, of course, under the state takeover. They don't have any actual authority. But at least one trustee says no details about Future 2 have been shared with that elected board. I don't know that we would anticipate that normally happening anyway, but what else have they had to say about it?
0: Yeah, there's a lot of daylight between the elected trustees and the board of managers. Every time that I talk to an elected trustee, they're finding out things in real time as we are. There's not a lot of sharing of information between the two groups. I think their concerns are there was a big budget line for Future 2 schools. $4.5 million of the budget is going to be dedicated to implementing this pilot program. That's a lot of money to give to schools for an unpublished curriculum, the elected trustees will say an unvetted curriculum. It's a lot of money to pour into and a lot of change to go for schools when there's not a lot of details that have been shared quite yet about how this would work. What's the data to show that this has worked in other schools? You know, we're also at an intersection where schools changing quite rapidly. The environment that students are learning in is changing quite rapidly. So there is going to need to be innovation. Mike McDonough, one of the elected trustees, you know, applauds innovation, but innovation without strategy, he said, can really be a recipe for disaster.
1: Have other districts done this?
0: We haven't seen it widespread. We haven't seen it in the same way that HISD is kind of trying to implement it. And mostly it's because we don't have enough details about what Future 2 is really going to look like. We know they've kind of shrunk the core classes to just the morning, which when I speak to education experts, they have concerns about consolidating all of that to just the morning. I mean, we spent all day on those core classes. And then the afternoon, without clear guidelines of what those classes are going to look like, it's hard to say what will work.
1: Yeah, it also does sound almost in opposition to the way Miles has been operating with rolling out this NES system. It was all about very structured schedules and curriculum for teachers. And okay, so all of a sudden that would only be for a few hours of the day, and then the other hours maybe not quite so structured?
0: Well, yeah, the NES model that this Future 2 is going to be kind of modeled after as well is really regimented, as you say. It's really tightly controlled and very directed. It's one of the complaints that teachers have. All of the schools within that have been tapped for Future 2, 8 of the 9 are already in the NES orbit. And allegedly the morning is going to follow that model, and we might assume that the Future 2 classes in the afternoon also follow that similar model. There is one school that's not yet in that NES orbit that will be Future 2, so I'll be interested to see how they kind of adapt. One thing that I found interesting in the reporting is that Future 2 schools will also adapt the NES funding model. So the teachers in Future 2 are going to be enjoying higher salaries. There's more funding that goes to the school. There's a lot of resources that get poured into these schools once they join these kind of programs that Miles has outlined.
1: I guess if we don't really know a lot of details about how these programs will work, that also means we really don't know how they're planning to evaluate them.
0: We don't know that yet. No. Okay. And we have been asking, and we will be looking to see any kind of details about how these programs will work in practice.
1: All 9 of the schools that have been selected so far serve majority Black or Latino student populations. An average of 95% of students are from low-income families. How are community members responding to this decision to focus a very new concept in those communities?
0: Yeah, there is concern that was raised to me by one of the experts I interviewed, that when picking these schools to kind of one used the word experiment with, there's a lot of trepidation or there's a lot of concern. Want to make sure that, you know, the district does right by these kids. Mike McDonough, when I talked to him, you know, he said, we can't gamble with kids' education. What's on the line is just too important. So I think a lot of people are just looking for details, looking for specifics about what this will be. When I talk to people in the community, ones that are concerned about the way HISD is running, they're excited by innovation. They want to see the district try new things, but they want more transparency about what they're trying and what data and research they know and see and are leaning on to make these big sweeping changes.
1: Bianca Seward covers education for Houston Public Media. Bianca, thank you very much.
0: Thanks for having me.
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1: 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I'm Craig Cohen. 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Reminder about the ground rules: no swearing, no defaming. Otherwise, we encourage you to let loose. And as we peruse your peeves, we'll seek reaction from champion complainer and Houston Chronicle op-ed editor Lisa Gray and Houston Public Media Hall of Fame complainer and Hello Houston host Ernie Manous. Lisa, Ernie, good morning.
5: Hi, Craig.
6: How many can we have?
1: As many as you want.
6: Good. I've brought a list.
1: Oh, good.
5: Oh, you are ready.
6: It's Monday morning, of course.
1: Before I forget, I should note that, Lisa, you will be joining Ernie on Tuesday's Hello Houston from 11 to 1 here on News 88.7. So maybe don't use up every single one of your peeves this morning. Save a couple. You might need them. Once again, to join our group moan session, you can call or text 713-440-8870. You can email us at talk@houstonmatters.org. All right, let's just start out with whatever is on your mind. What's the big thing that's got you down these days, Lisa?
5: I have realized that dive restaurants, which used to be so thick on the ground everywhere in Houston, are disappearing. You know, there aren't nearly as many as there used to be. Those kind of dumpy, shabby, cheap places that had so much soul.
1: Yeah.
5: And I just miss them. And I think we need to, like, protect the ones that are left.
1: I was at, I don't know if it's proper to characterize it as a dive, but at more of a, like, traditional greasy spoon diner kind of space.
5: Yeah,
1: I don't know if that would count.
5: Usually fits.
1: Snappy's in Katy is great.
5: Any place named Snappy's has got to be good.
1: I mean, it's one of those places. They have SOS on the menu, which kind of gives you a sense of kind of what you're dealing with. But very good food, you know, and it looks like they probably have not remodeled in about 50 years, but it works for them.
5: The lighting is terrible. Like, but your legs stick to the seat.
1: Food's good. Service
5: food
1: good. You know,
5: good.
1: I like those places that are. Yeah, not, you know, maybe they haven't necessarily tried to you know, keep up with the trends so much as, we got a menu, it's good food, come on by, that kind of thing. All right, what's on your mind, Ernie?
6: Where does one begin? Okay, first of all,
1: oh boy,
6: being told you have to take your sunglasses off because you're indoors, that's my first pet peeve.
1: That was me.
6: Next one.
1: Yes.
6: Springtime colds. I don't like springtime colds, and I know because I have one, and it's making me mad.
5: Do you like wintertime colds?
6: I don't mind that because I can gather up in the blankets, and I mean, if you're going to have a cold, I'd rather have it in the winter than like a springtime.
1: You don't want the weather outside to be nice while you're inside.
6: On to the next one on my list.
5: Oh,
6: this weather this time of the year. I don't know what to wear. Is it going to be cold? Is it going to be warm? Is it going to be wet? Is it going to be dry? Is it going to start cold and wet and become hot and sunny and sticky? Is it all in a few hours? I don't like that either.
5: Okay. I am just so grateful there's a chance that it will not be sweltering hot, that I will not, maybe won't be covered in sweat.
6: Hold your horses. I'm not done yet.
5: Oh, my God. Okay.
1: He's got more.
6: Contractors who tell you something costs something, so you agree to have something done, and then when they're done, they say, oh, well, it costs more.
1: Okay. This dovetails nicely into one of my peeves. Dishonest gas station price signs. The signs out front that tell you how much per gallon the gas is. The top number could be based on some discount program, some specific card you have to have, or cash versus credit, or with purchase of a car wash, or a variety of things. And the idea is they entice you with, oh, hey, that number's lower than everybody else's. Let's go there. Yeah. And then when you actually put your card in, suddenly, no, I'm sorry. Your gallon of regular gas is going to be 50 cents higher than what that sign actually said it was. Very annoying. And on top of that, Can we please be done with the whole $3.99 and 9/10 of a cent of a gallon of gas? Just add the additional tenth of a cent. It's $4. We all know it. You're not You're not fooling us psychologically. And it's, so far as I can tell, it's the only industry where we do that, where we have fractions of a cent.
6: But don't you tell people then, oh, I got gas today for $3.99?
1: Well, that's how they get you.
6: You still, you buy into it. You're giving them power.
1: Very frustrating. Yeah. This is Houston Matters. I'm Craig Cohen. We're in the middle of another round of Houstonian pet peeves. This is your chance to sweat the small stuff and vent at 713-440-8870 or talk at HoustonMatters.org. Well, I brought up gas. Thomas is in Montgomery, and he wants to talk about it. Thomas, what's your Houstonian pet peeve?
7: Well, it really should be a pet peeve because I haven't driven since 2013, but I offer to pay gas for my brother or my girlfriend if they drive me around. But these higher prices, it's really more of a manufactured crisis as far as we're concerned, because we don't get very much oil from the Middle East. Wow. With that fracking business, we've been self-sustained for years. And they're doing there's two words, price gouging. That's what it is. It's a manufactured crisis by the oil companies. They did exactly the same thing in 1973. I remember the Arab oil embargo very well. It took 2 months to 3 months for oil to come here from the Middle East, and it's exactly the same thing today. But in those days, when gas was only 45 or 50 cents a gallon, immediately prices doubled just overnight.
1: All right, Thomas, we appreciate it. I'm sorry to cut you off there, but I appreciate your peeve. And yeah, so about 20% of the world's oil, I believe it is, goes through the Strait of Hormuz. And so whether the U.S. directly imports that gas here or not, it's going to have an impact because those prices are set, and then that sets sort of the global price of gasoline.
5: Other people want to buy our gas.
1: That's true, too. Yeah. So
5: if they have an opportunity to sell it,
1: there's going to be an impact on us regardless. Yeah. But I certainly take his point that it's very frustrating to see gas prices where they are right now.
6: Now, see, I can jump on that and complain even more.
1: Yeah.
6: That once those prices go up, I remember, what was it, 2008, and everything went higher. When the economy got a handle again, they never lowered those prices back down. They saw what the market could bear, and they're like, they'll pay it. That's what bothers me.
1: This is why when people raise frustrations about prices going higher and higher, well, the reality is they're kind of always going to. The best we can mostly hope for is that they don't go up higher at such a rate that, you know, you decrease the percentage rate by which they increase.
6: But remember when they were talking about, oh, well, gas was so much more expensive, so shipping to the stores cost so much more. Yeah. Then the gas prices went back down, but the prices didn't follow suit. So it was like, oh, you can pay that much? We'll let you keep paying it. When you stop paying it, then we'll bring the price. You like how it became like a gangster kind of voice?
1: I got that. Picked up on that. Yeah,
6: it was subtle.
1: It was very subtle.
5: Yeah.
1: Gabe is in Clear Lake. Gabe, what's your Houstonian pet peeve?
8: It just makes me laugh how our city constantly lags in street repair work, potholes, sidewalks, all that kind of stuff. But now with the World Cup coming, they're ramping it all up to try to spruce it up. And I'm like, I mean, I should be happy about that on the one hand, but it's just funny how it takes for a big event before you see any meaningful work done.
1: Well, I think the only proper solution is that we just have to keep having big events over and over again every year to continue to ensure that we all look our best.
5: It's like inviting company
1: around.
5: over so that you have to clean the house.
6: Right.
5: Yeah.
6: You don't clean your house the same way if it's just for you that you do when maybe the mother-in-law who's very snoopy comes over.
1: My feeling is the dust bunnies should learn how to pick up after themselves.
6: They're bunnies. They should hop away when you're done.
1: David writes, while out shopping for furniture recently, I was reminded of the existence of a material known as vegan leather. It's one of the most ridiculous oxymorons in consumer products, and the name should be banned by the Federal Trade Commission. Let's just call it what it is, faux leather. But I can see how some may think faux is bougie and out of date, while vegan sounds more down to earth and ethical, a word that is increasingly a moving target. I fully support Lisa Simpson or anyone else who avoids items made from something that used to have a soul. However, you're still buying a petroleum-based product, which is not without its own issues. While vegan leather is not identical to vinyl, it's a close cousin, and just like Marge sneaks a little meat juice into Lisa's vegetables, it is not always 100% free of animal hide. So don't be fooled. It's up to you to verify any claims that something purported to fall in line with your values actually does, but doing the actual legwork is a pet peeve.
5: Wow.
1: Wow. Well played, David.
5: I have always objected to the phrase vegan leather because it sounds to me like it's made from vegans.
1: Oh.
5: Which is just disgusting.
1: Oh, wow.
5: I'm sure that's not what's going on
1: that
5: there.
1: That is, well, I sure hope not.
5: But
6: that's funny.
5: It really needs rebranding.
1: Well, we just learned a little bit about Lisa Gray's mind. Just a little touch there.
6: See, I hear vegan leather, yeah, and I think you can eat it. But, yeah.
5: Oh, I've had some vegan dishes that maybe were like that.
6: We're vegan leather.
1: Are we going to eventually have, are we going to sell the impossible couch? Is that where we're headed now?
6: I have nothing to say to that.
1: All right. We have a comment from somebody on YouTube asking, is that Rodney Dangerfield on the call? Well, I don't think so. Brandon writes, speaking of higher prices on everything, I don't know when the price of frozen pizza at the grocery store is almost equivalent to a simple pizza from takeout, and then I have to reevaluate it all.
6: Mm-hmm.
1: Yeah, that's a good point.
6: There was a brand that was making that weird square, small square pizza, or rectangular pizza a little while ago, mm-hmm, that became so popular, and you could get them, I don't know, five for a dollar. Then it was down to, like, you could get eight for $1.50, and now they're like $2 a piece.
1: Yeah.
6: And I'm like, well, what's going on here? Because they're terrible for pizza. They're fabulous for what they are, but they definitely are not worth it.
1: Are we talking about school cafeteria sheet pizza?
6: No.
1: Remember the trays with the shapes and the,
5: like a
1: the rectangle of pizza fit perfectly into the tray.
6: We're talking about when you were in college and maybe had too much to drink one night and you're hungry and you're at the grocery store at 2 a.m. and there's that brand of pizza that costs 99 cents for the round one.
1: This is a very specific description, which suggests to me the royal you might be you.
6: All of that part would be true except for the drinking part.
1: Okay.
6: Though it sounds like I've been drinking this morning, but no.
1: I've got another one. Not being able to leave the highway, the exit before a major delay. When you know it's coming, your navigation system knows that it's coming. You know you're in it. And you just have to move over about 7 lanes in the next quarter of a mile, and it's not happening.
5: Yeah.
1: Oh, is that frustrating?
5: Oh, yeah. I've been there. And my car is heating up.
1: Yeah. And you just know, there's another half hour gone. Okay. Since I brought up driving behavior in thunderstorms. We've had some gully washers lately, and I got stuck in a couple of them. And I'm not sure we're all on board or in concert about when you should use your flashers and when you shouldn't.
5: Oh.
1: Because I am finding more and more people using their flashers, mm-hmm, but they are matching their speeds with somebody else so that you can't really get anywhere. And there has to be a point of diminishing returns on the speed with which you drive in a rainstorm, where you've slowed down beyond the point where it's, you know, safe, but it's not that much safer, and all it's doing is extending the length of your drive home. This is my point. I get stuck behind lane, you know, next to one another, flashing lights on, which is not helping me because I don't know if they're going to change lanes. There's no way to tell because, mm-hmm, they've got both blinkers on, essentially.
6: I can't remember the last time I used my flashers.
1: Yeah,
6: unless like parked out in front of something. And
1: so
6: I think
1: certainly, if you're having some sort of distress in your car, obviously you should do that. And in a rainstorm, I get the idea that you've slowed down radically from what the traditional speed limit is on that road, and you want others to know that you're there.
5: Terrified that somebody's going to rear-end you.
1: Low visibility and everything.
5: Right.
1: I get it. But if everybody's suddenly going 30 or 35, not everybody needs to have their flashers on. And kind of try to keep one lane open in case some of us feel like 40 or 45 will get the job done?
6: You know, I want to bring the whole city to a halt. Move very slowly on every lane and let you suffer.
5: It's you. It's you that's been doing
6: the it. One. Right. No, I'm the one figured. Driving with one blinker on and never turning.
1: We're fielding your Houstonian pet peeves. 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

0: I'm Jim Kovacic, the executive producer of Hello Houston, thanking you for supporting the first year of our show. 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
3: This is Houston Matters. I'm Craig Cohen. We're in the middle of another round of Houstonian Pet Peeves today with Lisa Gray, Ernie Manouse, and you. 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Email talk@houstonmatters.org. It is Star Wars Day. May the 4th be with you. Any Star Wars-related peeves on your respective minds?
4: I'm happy for them.
5: I feel like I have no peeves. I think Star Wars is our mythology.
3: Okay.
5: You know, we all know it. We all get the references.
3: But I don't think we all agree on it. Chad writes, yeah. One of my pet peeves with Star Wars is I never understood why people were so upset with Boba Fett as a character. Sure, he looked cool, but in Return of the Jedi, he died from a freak accident. Definitely not a cool way to go out. I've had people tell me that he survives, that if I would just read the books. But Star Wars is a movie franchise. I don't care to read books about it. Chad, his survival is chronicled in a Disney Plus series that's called The Book of Boba Fett. So that may be part of what's confusing here. It was a limited run TV series, which you can check out if you want. That said, Chad's peeve leads right into one of mine. I am weary of characters in Star Wars and other sci-fi, fantasy, and superhero series that die and then don't stay dead. I've had it. Not just Boba Fett, but also Darth Maul and every Marvel character, it would seem. Mm-hmm. All of them.
5: Yeah.
3: I get it. There are reboots and there are reimaginings and they've got money to make, but enough already.
4: Multiverses.
3: Yeah.
4: I can't take multiverses.
3: I have a suspicion they've finally come around to, people hate that. Maybe we should figure out a way to not do that so much.
4: And if I like Star Wars, just let me have a through story. I don't like, and this is for all these other ones we're talking about too, that I have to do a lot of work to know what's happening in the universe. So yeah. I have to watch the TV series and the animated series and the movies and the spin-off movies and the ancillary movies. I don't have time for, just give me that story.
3: My brother told me he may end up with a sneak preview ticket to the newest Star Wars film, The Mandalorian and Grogu. He has not watched the series The Mandalorian. So I sent him a link to a video that offered a recap of what you need to know before going to see the movie. Well, the video was 20 minutes long.
4: Mm-hmm.
3: That's a long recap. He's not going to watch that.
4: I shouldn't have to do homework to go to the movies. That's all I'm saying.
5: I mean, do you have to know all of it to enjoy the movie?
4: In some cases, yeah. All of a sudden, there's a bunch of characters there, and you're like, even if you saw the 9 Star Wars, the canon.
5: Yeah.
4: And all of a sudden, you're like, well, who are these people? What are they? Wait, when did this happen? This is 1,000 years before that, but 28 years before this.
3: Oh, the math some of these stories.
5: You let it roll.
4: No, you just think,
5: Baby Yoda.
4: My mom loves Baby Yoda.
3: Except it's not Baby Yoda.
5: No, right. Craig. Yes. Why would anyone? Anyway, right.
3: Exactly.
4: It's Baby Yoda to mom, and she's got a stuffed one on her bed she absolutely loves and has no idea anything about Star Wars.
3: Okay. Brandon writes, so happy for Star Wars Day. Only recent peeve I have is some creative choices when it comes to canon changes or creative designs. So I guess there's some inconsistency in all of that.
5: Yeah.
3: Stuart is frustrated by restaurant owners and managers that do not allow their employees to keep their tips. Tips meant for waiters and bus personnel being kept by owners and management.
5: Ooh, is that legal?
4: Yeah, I don't like that.
3: It's technically, it goes
5: on a credit card.
3: Certainly immoral. It's certainly not what was meant. Not what the customer intends. But there are some that do that, or they split it up or divvy it up at certain percentages, and they keep it. It's pretty bad. But yeah, once the problem is, I think you just don't always know
5: as a diner.
3: Right. Yeah,
5: right.
4: That's why you should put cash on the table, and they can slide it into their pocket or apron.
3: Yeah.
5: And they're not even avoiding taxes anymore. Now the tips aren't taxed.
4: Yeah. So what? Yeah.
3: Noah writes, "I'm upset that Disney halfway handles Star Wars and has ruined so many good stories."
5: Oh,
3: yeah. Well, I'm sorry.
4: May the fourth be with you.
3: Yeah. I mean, well, I get it. I mean, I get that, you know, there are those who grew up with this stuff and just kind of want to hold to what those initial movies were about. And in each of these trilogies brought up, different audiences, and they're trying to serve everybody.
4: Yeah.
3: And not necessarily doing the best job of it.
5: Yeah.
3: Grumble,
5: so,
3: grumble.
5: Craig, you're one of these people who grew up. You know the canon.
3: I did
4: grow
3: up. You're
4: one of these people who grew up.
3: All evidence to the contrary, I did, in fact, grow up.
5: But you're rolling with the changes.
3: I try. Okay. I'm picking and choosing what I'll watch, what I'll focus on, what I got time for.
4: But don't you feel like you have to see them all?
3: No.
4: You really don't.
5: It's not Pokemon.
3: There's too much.
5: Yeah.
3: We've reached a point where there's just a point where it's too much. I watched the Mandalorian series.
4: Uh-huh.
3: I have not seen any of the other series that have come out since. I watched when the last trilogy of films came out. I made it through all of them. Oh, the last one was brutal. It was so bad. But I also understand they had a problem where they had, you know, a cast member had died. You know, there are things that, you know.
4: Stuff happens.
3: Yeah. All right. What else is on your mind? Lisa, you always reach out to your fellow Facebook friends and so forth. And
5: yep.
3: What are you hearing?
5: So I asked, what are your Houston gripes? And a lot of people came back with people who back in to parking spaces. One of my Facebook friends, James Glassman, sent me a photo of somebody who could easily have pulled into an angled parking space, correctly angled to pull in forward. And then instead, they had gone to the trouble of backing in at this acute and dangerous angle.
3: Yeah.
5: And not quite getting it lined up. But there's generally a lot of hatred for anybody backs into a parking space.
3: Well, in a busy parking lot, we're usually talking, almost always we're talking about grocery store parking lots.
5: Because this is Houston.
3: This is where we're fighting for spaces and we're right. You know, it's a struggle. You're looking for a space that's within, I don't know, a 5K distance of the front of the store. And yeah, it's slow. It holds everything up. And then people can't even walk their cart back to their car because there's a line of cars blocking their path as they're waiting for somebody to back in. I get it.
4: I think of it more in parking garages. And I'm like, my Lord. And it does because there's like 47 cars behind you and they're going to take 20 minutes to angle their car right. So when it's time to leave, they can do it 30 seconds quicker. You know, it's like... I'm with you. And your reader or whoever it was that said that, I'm definitely on board with it.
5: Yeah. Like, I've heard that some people do it because they believe it's safer. And that at places like refineries, they tell employees to back in so that if they have to flee or evacuate.
4: I've never had to flee a Kroger. I mean, it's just not the same.
5: I sometimes wanted to.
4: Want and need are two very different things.
3: Terry is in Pasadena. Terry, what's your Houstonian pet peeve?
6: Well, I have a comment about the 0.9 cents on the price of fuel.
4: Bring it on.
6: It was my understanding. A friend of mine years ago told me that what that is the royalty paid to a corporation, which actually doesn't exist anymore, but it's a royalty paid for the additive, which was called tetraethyl lead. They created that. And somehow that was written into law that every gallon of gasoline sold in the United States would get that and would that royalty would be paid. However, in the early 70s, we don't use tetraethyl lead anymore, but we're still paying for it because apparently that was written into law in perpetuity. So forever.
3: Interesting. I will have to dig into this. I'm very curious about it. I mean, it's certainly a possibility. And I also think, but they could probably, maybe there was 9/10 of a penny associated with that or something else. That doesn't mean that you have to end your price on 9/10 of a penny. You could add another 10th of a penny or subtract 9/10.
4: See, that goes
3: on
4: back
3: the
4: to,
3: rest of
4: yeah.
3: the gas.
4: To my earlier pet peeve, once they see the market will bear it. That 9/10 of a penny.
5: Yeah, and have you ever gotten change back for a 10th of a penny?
4: Right, because they don't count it, you know, the right way.
5: Yeah.
4: And how come it's never been like, if this person is true, that answers my question, but if they're incorrect, why don't you see it at 5/10 of a penny? Or, it went down, it's only 7/10 of a penny this week. I don't see any fluctuation there.
5: But also, how do I get that kind of like 9/10 of a penny rolling into my bank account?
4: Yeah. But isn't that the whole thing behind Bitcoin and stuff? That was that little extra bits of money because nothing is ever actually a rounded number and that all floated out there in the world?
3: I think actually you are thinking of the plot of Superman 3. Which was then also referenced in the movie Office Space, where they tried to take the rounded off cents.
4: Yeah.
3: Yeah.
4: That's how I
3: steal
4: do my
3: it.
4: My math comes from movies.
5: And gotcha. Also, Craig, you are deep in the lore.
3: I try to be. We do have somebody defending the new trilogy online on our YouTube channel.
4: Please.
3: Says, personally feel the new trilogy gets way too much hate. Yeah. I liked the first two films of the new trilogy. It was the last one where I thought things kind of went off the rails.
4: I really liked Rogue One.
3: That was a wonderful film.
4: I thought, wow, I really like where they're going with this, but they didn't go anywhere else with it.
3: Well, because of when it was set right before, quite literally, right before the beginning of Star Wars, which is not called Episode 4, The New Hope. It was Star Wars. It was called Star Wars. That's what it was
4: we
3: called.
4: We saw Star Wars.
3: That's right.
4: We saw the same thing you did. We saw it before you, and it was just called Star Wars.
3: Exactly. Another individual here says, Star Wars has long departed the original hero's journey adapted from Joseph Campbell. Yeah, that's true, too.
5: Interesting.
3: But okay, this raises yet another a little mini complaint I have, which is kind of where things went off the rails with the very last film of the Skywalker saga. It's that not everything has to be about this one family. It's there's you know, it's supposed to be a long time ago in a galaxy far, far away. In a galaxy, there's more than not everybody is related. Not everybody has to take on the name of not everything has to be about the Skywalkers.
4: A long time ago in a family far, far away.
5: And wasn't Luke the blandest character in Star Wars to begin with? Why have we latched on?
3: Oh, now you've started something.
5: Yeah.
4: I'm going to be quiet for this one.
3: Yeah. No.
5: You love Luke.
3: By all means, extend on what you mean by Luke being bland. Let's hear what happens next.
5: Oh, he looks like a valley guy. He's like the blonde bubblehead, and he's, I don't know.
3: Maybe strong in
5: the Force in some way that, you know, it ought to be Leia.
3: Okay.
5: She's like radiating. She could kick some butt with a lightsaber.
3: That may have been what they had originally intended or hoped for with the last film that they couldn't do because Carrie Fisher had passed away.
5: Yeah.
3: Let's go to Robert in Dayton. Robert, what's your Houstonian pet peeve?
7: These people that jack up especially their trucks so high and they never reset their headlights, and so if it's on their high beams or their low beams, if you're in a regular vehicle, it's like you're looking into a flashbulb.
3: All right. That's a frustration for sure.
4: It reminds me of I'm sure there's very valid reasons for this, and I am very limited on my knowledge of it, but the spikes coming off from your car tires that are pointing out or the extended, I don't even know what they're called, at the tire.
5: Oh, the rims. The gorilla rims.
4: All that.
5: Yeah, the pokes.
4: Stop it.
5: Oh, Ernie. Good. This is like such a great Houston thing. I love slabs. Those like cars.
4: I'm talking about your car is this wide and now it's twice wide because you have these things sticking out from the sides and I just don't like them. I mean, I'm sure there's a reason.
5: Those are
4: for
5: show
4: them.
5: Cars. They're not usually on the streets, like but when you see them.
4: The contractor working at my house had these spikes out of it.
3: Oh, well, see, you were already mad about the contractor to begin with.
5: And you were thinking that's where the extra $3,000 went.
4: Yeah, I'm like, what are those spikes there? But I don't understand them.
5: It's so that when you come chase him down on the freeway, he can fend you off.
4: I was going to say, why would I chase him? But then I remembered my original pet peeve. That's why I would chase him down.
3: Plus, you need those to be able to go to light speed.
4: Oh, is that what they're for?
3: Bringing it all back. As always, I hope you found this cathartic, whether you shared a peeve with us or not. If there's something on your mind that simply cannot wait until the next time we do this, you can email it to us now at talk@HoustonMatters.org. We may share it next month. Lisa Gray, Ernie Manous, we'll hear you again tomorrow on Hello Houston from 11 to 1 here on News 88.7. For now, again, may the 4th be with you.
5: May the 4th be with you.
4: Thank you, Craig.
3: And still to come, the Rockets season ended in ignominious fashion Friday night. What went wrong and where the Rockets go from here as Houston Matters continues on News 88.7 and YouTube.
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3: The Houston Rockets season came to an end Friday night in a Game 6 first-round playoff loss to the Lakers, 98-78. Those 78 points represented the fewest the Rockets had scored since 2017. Joining us now to discuss the loss, the season, and where the Rockets go from here is Houston Press writer Jeff Balke. Hi, Jeff.
12: Good morning, Craig.
3: What went wrong?
12: Everything. The problem with the Rockets that they've had pretty much all season is that they struggle to score the basketball. They struggled to score the basketball last year. They really were kind of, some of their struggles this year were masked by the fact that they had Kevin Durant, who's one of the most efficient scorers in the history of the game. But the reality is that this is a team that outside of Kevin Durant's singular ability, they really don't have a great skill set when it comes to the offensive end of the floor. They're very, very good defensively. Look, they held the Lakers again under 100 points. That's something that doesn't happen very often in the postseason or in the regular season for that matter. And unfortunately, they just didn't have the players that they needed. I mean, they had, not only was Kevin Durant out, but Fred VanVleet's missed the whole season and Steven Adams has missed half of it. Those are three of their really core pieces for how they run the team. And without those, they're just really struggled.
3: Big picture, as you look at this past season, did they take a step back this year?
12: I don't know if you can even judge it that way, because the problem is this wasn't the team that they signed up to play. You know, they signed up to play a team that had Kevin Durant, which they got. But they also signed up a team that had a healthy Dorian Finney-Smith, who was going to be essentially a replacement for Dylan Brooks. They signed up a team that was going to have Fred VanVleet as their floor general. They went from being one of the top teams in the league and protecting the basketball to being one of the worst turnover teams in the league. And a lot of that is Fred VanVleet and the youth of guys like Reed Shepard and guys like Amen Thompson, who's probably not meant to be a point guard in the first place. Then you have Steven Adams, who missed half the season, who's the best offensive rebounder in basketball and oftentimes kept them in game simply through that. It's kind of an incomplete for me. I'm not sure you can really gauge exactly where they were. I do think it's pretty clear that they need help offensively. And however they plan to go about that, we're just not sure yet.
3: On the surface, you look at the last 5 years, they traded James Harden away because they had become a team that was so fixated on one superstar at the expense of, you know, the rest of the product, the rest of the team. And now it seems like kind of they're almost back right where they were. Another superstar that in a different fashion, disappeared in the playoffs, and they just didn't have the players, the shots to make up the difference.
12: Well, I would push back that on that slightly, and that when you had James Harden here, most of the time he was surrounded by other veterans. So you were like singular superstar and trying to pair him with another veteran, Chris Paul or with Dwight Howard or whomever it was. And in this case, you've got a team that's really a mix between older veterans like Kevin Durant, who's going to be 38 next year, and Van Vliet and Steven Adams, mixed with a lot of younger players that they have built the team around since James Harden left. Alperen Şengün and Amen Thompson and Tari Eason and Reed Shepard and so forth and so on. So it's a different kind of team. Now, you can't continue blaming youth for long. You know, this is a team now that's really these younger players. This is their second trip to the postseason. They should have enough experience now to really figure out what they're doing going forward. I just think right now, the roster construction of the Rockets team is a little awkward, and they're going to have to address that in the offseason, because I don't know that you're going to blow everything up or make massive changes, but I do think you really need to start thinking about how can they play well on both ends of the floor.
3: So what is it they're missing? Three-point shooters?
12: I mean, the two really scoring period, right? They never really had a great three-point shooter. James Harden was the closest they had to it, and he was not a great three-point shooter. He was just a volume three-point shooter. Reed Shepard could be that guy. Jabari Smith Jr., certainly a solid three-point shooter, if not spectacular. They need somebody who is a constant threat to score. And it's tough because right now what they have is they have a couple of guys who are really good on the scoring end intermittently, and that's Alperen Şengün and Reed Shepard. The problem is neither of them are very good at defense. So when they bring those guys in, they become a liability on the other end of the floor. They need some guys who can shoot and who can defend. And they also need at least, I think, one more playmaker besides Amen Thompson, Alperen Şengün, Kevin Durant. They need somebody who gets the ball in his hands and can make something happen with it. Amen Thompson's gotten better at that. And he's got to work on his shooting in the offseason, because that would certainly help. But, you know, they have some holes to plug. I'm not sure this is a team you wipe out completely, but I definitely think they're going to have to look at some things and decide, hey, if Giannis Antetokounmpo is available, are they willing to make the moves to get him, and is it that worth it?
3: Jeff Balke writes for the Houston Press. He also co-hosts the Believe in Astros podcast. Jeff, thank you very much.
12: Thank you, Craig.
3: And that'll do it for today's show. The Houston Matters team includes Michael Haggerty, Joshua Zinn, Brenda Valdivia, Mincho Jacob, and Laura Walker. Jared Carroll's our technical director. I'm Craig Cohen. 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
2: A few wrecks in your way, and over on the Southwest Freeway headed in on 69, right before the West Loop, several left lanes blocked off with one North Loop eastbound Shepherd working one, and 45 headed north 242, still trying to clean up that lost load from the overturned 18-wheeler that happened about 5:30 this morning. A little tap of the brakes in that area. Weather brought to you by Jams Mediator Arbitrator Paul D. Clote. Sunny, low 80s for the high, 70 for the low tonight, mid 80s for Tuesday, and then rain kicking in Wednesday, Thursday, going into Friday, cooling off a little bit as well. 71 here at the University of Houston. 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Do it again tomorrow morning. It's 10 o'clock. Take care.
15: A cloud of confusion over rulings involving THC and smokable hemp in Texas. What's legal, what's not, and why now? That story and more today on the Texas Standard.
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15: I'm David Brown. In this midterm election year, a test of efforts to expand legal protections and access to voting for Texans with visual impairments. Why researchers say barriers are still common. Thousands nationwide exonerated as laws banning junk science take hold, but in Texas, the state's top criminal court has blocked defendants from using the state's junk science law to get a new trial. We'll hear what's going on. And new developments in the Strait of Hormuz. Any signs of relief for Texans feeling the pinch at the pumps? All those stories and then some today on the Texas Standard.
17: Live from NPR News in Washington, I'm Corva Coleman. The Defense Department says that U.S. Navy-guided missile destroyers have transited the Strait of Hormuz and are now operating in the Persian Gulf. It says two U.S.-flagged merchant vessels have also successfully moved through the strait. President Trump said the U.S. would do this as part of an effort called Project Freedom. Iran has threatened to attack military ships operating in the strait. Meanwhile, Pakistan's foreign ministry says the U.S. has flown 22 crew members of a seized Iranian container ship to Pakistan. NPR's Dia Hadid reports.
18: Pakistan's foreign ministry spokesperson, Taher Andrabi, says the 22 crew members will be handed over to Iranian authorities. He says their container will be backloaded to Pakistani waters and returned to its owners. Andrabi says this is being coordinated, quote, in tandem with the support of American and Iranian officials. The U.S. and Iran have both been trying to assert control over the strait, a key shipping route for oil, gas, and fertilizer. Dia Hadid, NPR News.
17: Republicans control Congress, but depending on many factors, they may face election challenges in the midterms. The GOP holds the House by the narrowest of margins. Democrats say they will aim to win control of that chamber, and they have their sights on the U.S. Senate as well. But NPR's Domenico Montanaro says taking control of the Senate may be difficult.
19: But Republicans maintain that at the end of the day, they will retain control, even if it's narrowly, and they point out that they're on offense in some places, too. But the top of their list is Michigan. A win there would throw a serious monkey wrench into Democrats' takeover plans, but they think that places like Georgia and New Hampshire could also be very close in the end for Republicans.
17: NPR's Domenico Montanaro reporting. A new analysis finds roughly half of all states in the U.S., there are candidates running for office who have previously denied election results. NPR's Miles Parks reports these candidates are seeking positions that will have a direct role in certifying future elections.
20: A few years ago, most people didn't know and frankly probably didn't care who their state secretary of state was. But 2020 changed that. Republican Brad Raffensperger in Georgia declined President Trump's request to find votes. In Michigan, Democrat Jocelyn Benson had armed protesters visit her home. Those two states are now among the dozens this year that are electing new secretaries of state and governors. And a new analysis from the nonprofit States United Action finds that many of those races will feature candidates who have denied election results in the past. In 23 states, including five presidential swing states, candidates who have denied election results are running for offices that will have a direct role in certifying future elections. Miles Parks, NPR News, Washington.
17: The Supreme Court has restored broad access to the abortion pill mifepristone. It overturns a lower court order that had blocked it temporarily. This is NPR News.
21: Live from News 88.7 in Houston, I'm Tom Perumian. Some of the nation's most treasured founding-era documents are flying into Hobby Airport this afternoon. The National Archives and Records Administration is flying nine historic documents across the United States to celebrate the country's 250th anniversary. The documents include George Washington's Oath of Allegiance and the Treaty of Paris, which formally recognized the United States as an independent nation. Houston is just one of eight cities and the only in Texas selected for the cross-country tour. The documents will be on display to the public at the Houston Museum of Natural Science starting on Friday, May 8th, running until May 25th. New regulations for data centers will be discussed at tonight's public hearing with Missouri City officials in Fort Bend County. News 88.7's Melissa Enahe says the city's considering changes that would impact both businesses and residential neighborhoods.
22: The public hearing will serve as one of two required meetings before any new city ordinance can take effect. Residents and business owners can sign up to speak in favor or opposition of the proposed changes, including stricter noise limits, hours of operation, and electricity usage. Missouri City Council will consider any changes during public hearings in the weeks leading up to a final vote before it can be approved. From the Fort Bend County Bureau, I'm Melissa Nahe, News 88.7.
21: In sports, the Astros take two from Boston, including a 3-1 get-out-of-town win on Sunday. The Astros return home to find the NL West-leading Los Angeles Dodgers waiting for them. 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Checking your weather. Sunny today with a high of 82 degrees. Clouds moving in tonight with a low of 70. And then on Tuesday, mostly cloudy and windy with a high of 85. Right now, partly cloudy, 71 degrees on the UH campus. I'm Tom Perumian, News 88.7.
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0: 96. I'm David Brown. How does that old song go? Give me a T for Texas, T for THC? No, it doesn't. But, of course, there's plenty of smoke around what's legal and what isn't right now in Texas when it comes to that psychoactive ingredient in marijuana and in small amounts in hemp plants. Even the courts are sending mixed signals on it. In one case, a Travis County judge has ruled that smokable hemp, things like flower and pre-rolls, can stay on store shelves for now, blocking new state rules that would have effectively banned most of these products. However, there is a separate decision the Texas Supreme Court is siding with regulators, allowing the state to classify Delta THC as an illegal controlled substance and lifting a pause that had been protecting retailers. So at the same time, one part of the market seems to be getting temporary protection while another is facing renewed legal risk. But if you step back, you might see something else emerging from the fog. This is really a kind of fight over who sets the rules, lawmakers or state agencies, and just how far those agencies can go in redefining what counts as legal hemp. Stir in these latest rulings, and for businesses and consumers, well, the ground seems to be shifting in real time. For more on where things actually stand and where this is headed next, we turn to Nathan Bernier, who's been tracking this story for our home station, KUT News in Austin. Nathan, welcome.
1: Thanks, David.
0: Help us make sense of this. What is actually legal to buy in Texas right now, and what's in jeopardy?
1: So, You mentioned both cases, seemingly contradictory, but when you take a closer look, they're not these rulings are not contradicting each other. Mm-hmm. So as far as what it means for consumers, nothing really changes right now. Consumers can walk into a hemp shop, THCA flower, and concentrates stay on shelves for now. Mm-hmm. Key phrase being for now. This is not a final ruling on the merits. This temporary injunction essentially preserves the status quo while the lawsuit continues. The state is expected to appeal, so this could move quickly to a higher court. But you know, unless that injunction is paused or overturned, stores can keep selling THCA products, which I always feel like I need to refresh those unfamiliar.
0: Yeah,
1: THCA,
0: for sure.
1: It's so Delta 9 THC is the main ingredient, psychoactive ingredient in cannabis, and THCA is naturally occurring, but converts to Delta 9 THC when heated or smoked. State law does not regulate THCA. It draws a line on the cannabis plant and says cannabis with low levels of Delta 9 THC is hemp and higher levels of Delta 9 THC is marijuana. And that's how people are able to purchase legal cannabis in Texas, is because it's low Delta 9, high THCA.
0: Just to be clear, when we talk about the smokables, which this Travis County judge has said it's okay to continue to sell that, what is the Supreme Court then saying, the Texas Supreme Court saying about Delta 8, that crackdown moves ahead?
1: Yes, and I said for consumers, pretty much nothing stays the same with THCA, but things may not stay the same and likely won't stay the same with Delta 8 and other products that are manufactured from CBD, which is another cannabinoid in cannabis. What the Texas Supreme Court said is that they sided with the state. They said the Department of State Health Services Commissioner does have broad authority over the civil schedules of controlled substances. And the court said Texas's 2019 hemp law did not clearly legalize manufactured Delta 8 products made from hemp-derived CBD. So Delta 8 is, as most people know, it comes from cannabis, but it occurs naturally in very low amounts. The court said trace amounts. That's how they characterized it. Mm-hmm. And what they said is naturally occurring trace Delta 8 in hemp is one thing, but products manufactured by converting CBD to contain high concentrations of Delta 8, that's another thing. And so the Supreme Court reversed another temporary injunction that had been in place since 2021. So the word temporary, of course, is relative. That temporary injunction had protected the sales of Delta 8. But, you know, there are other products containing, for example, THCP, which is a very powerful cannabinoid, also manufactured from CBD. You know, a lot of times people say synthesized, but that's, I guess, a little controversial because what does that mean? And it carries a certain baggage with it. But Texas has outlawed synthesized cannabinoids, and the court said essentially this falls into that category, and so they can ban it.
0: Just talking about the products here, you see gummies, for example. If

0: if you don't know whether these gummies are powered by THC or by Delta 8, how do you know whether what you're purchasing is legal, I guess is the question.
1: No, it's a great question. And this Supreme Court ruling came out Friday. What is the Department of State Health Services going to do? Are they going to start sending out inspectors, or are they going to send some kind of direction to hemp shops first? I would imagine. The new regulations that went into effect March 31st that are being challenged in court, not all of those regulations are being challenged. And among them are clearer labeling standards. So when you purchase products, they should clearly state which are the cannabinoids in the product and how much is there of those cannabinoids. Mm-hmm. I will say Delta 9 is it's so confusing so fast. When it's in the flower, it's limited to 0.3% Delta 9 by dry weight. Now, that standard has been used for gummies as well, which is why you can purchase Delta 9 gummies that have higher concentrations because the gummy weighs a lot. So if as far as consumers are concerned, there is a big anti-Delta 8, anti-derived cannabinoid movement out there among people who are pro-cannabis because they just see these as synthesized drugs when really the natural product is the safest to use in their view. And so that's why you may see a lot more Delta 9 gummies in these stores in this month ahead.
0: As a practical matter, are businesses actually changing what they stock or how they operate?
1: So I reached out to I think there's just a lot of confusion. I think we're going to just have to wait for a little more clarity on that. How soon will these new regulations be enforced? Will businesses have a time to clear their stock? But the Texas Supreme Court has said, state of Texas, you can absolutely ban Delta 8 and treat it as a controlled substance.
0: What's the next shoe to drop here?
1: The next shoe to drop is going to be an appeal of the THCA. I'm just calling it that for shorthand. The hemp businesses are challenging more than just THCA. They're also challenging at much higher fees. And by the way, those were put on hold by this temporary injunction as well. So that's the case I'll be watching most closely because the state is very likely to appeal that temporary injunction. Now, the judge in that case, and people observing this may have seen this in the news, set a trial date of July 27th, but that has been described to me as one of the attorneys as simply a placeholder date. You cannot issue a temporary injunction without a trial date. Yeah. So it's the timeline at this point is very uncertain, but probably the next thing to happen will be the state appealing the temporary injunction.
0: Nathan Bernier covering this story at our home station KUT in Austin. Nathan, big thanks.
1: Thanks for walking through all that with me, David.
0: Past few months, we've been talking about the importance of this midterm election season, but for many Texans with visual impairments, voting can take weeks or be out of reach altogether. Despite legal protections and efforts to improve access, Texas Public Radio's Jackie Velez reports barriers to voting are still common.
2: San Antonio artist Isaac Gutierrez is medically retired due to his vision impairment. Gutierrez ran into problems when Texas changed its rules requiring voters to reapply annually for a mail-in ballot.
3: So when it came time for elections, I couldn't get one. And when I made the attempt to try to get one, it wasn't going to arrive in enough time.
2: Doug Cruz is co-author of the Rutgers University study, Voting Experiences Since HAVA, Perspectives of People with Disabilities. He said individuals with visual disabilities face the biggest problems voting by mail and in person.
4: In 2024, 21% of the people with disabilities who voted at a polling place had some difficulty, and 8% of the people voting by mail with disabilities had some difficulty. The biggest problems are for people with visual impairments, such as this person expressed.
2: Cruz says even though specialized voting machines are provided at polling places, they still present problems for people with visual impairments. San Antonio artist Jenny Salinas is visually impaired and relies on audio voting tools. Salinas says she has never been able to successfully use voting machines required at polling sites because poll workers were unfamiliar with the equipment.
5: So they give me this headset, so I go to the voting booth, plug it in, and it just keeps repeating the same thing to me. Press the keyboard to start. Well, there's no keyboard. As you know, it's a touchscreen. So I'm thinking, this isn't working.
2: Selena says she has to rely on her sister to assist at the voting booth. For many voters with visual impairments, that kind of reliance is common. Researchers say while accommodations exist, many voters still cannot cast a ballot privately and independently, and that changes like easier mail-in voting and better training for poll workers could help as Texans head to the polls twice in May and then in November. I'm Jackie Velez in San Antonio.
0: Audience and engagement editor Wells Dunbar joins us now with a talk of Texas. Hello, Wells.
6: Hi, David. THCA, Delta 8, Delta 9. What is the deal with cannabis in Texas? As we heard at the top of the show, two court decisions are shaping what Texans can and can't buy at hemp shops. One, keeping smokable hemp on the shelves for now, while another allows the state to move forward with banning Delta 8 THC, even as legal challenges continue. They're talking about it on r/Texas. The state subreddit, their top comment reads, "I'm hoping retailers and users will see success here, but I'm not optimistic." And we're talking about the cannabis confusion on the Talk of Texas this week. We're wondering, have people been following these legal fights over cannabis? And if they use, is using a legal substance important? We want to hear from you. So please record a message at texasstandard.org/talk. And we'll do our best to share those comments on the show later on in the week. Because obviously there is a ton to explore here. The legal gray area, the different types, the safety and involved. So again, texasstandard.org/talk. Leave us a message, and I'll be back with more on this topic later in the program, David.
0: Wells Dunbar, back in about 30 minutes or so. Laws meant to root out so-called junk science in death penalty cases has helped free more than 1,000 people nationwide. But here in Texas, there are some obstacles. We'll talk about that as the Standard continues.
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8: 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Here's ABC 13 meteorologist Alita Loresca.
9: After a gorgeous weekend weather-wise, your Monday doesn't look all that bad. We've got sunshine, dry conditions. It's going to be warmer. Afternoon temperatures will be somewhere in the low to mid 80s. 81 today, forecast high for Houston. Overnight, the temperature readings won't be quite as cool as we've got a warmer breeze blowing in. That warm wind will allow for some rain chances to build by the middle part of the week. I'm ABC 13 meteorologist Alita Loresca for News 88.7.
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12: It's the Texas Standard. I'm Laura Rice. Our home station KUT's inaugural festival brought thousands out on Saturday for community conversation and live music despite a last-minute venue change. The event was originally set to take place on the UT Austin campus but was moved after a high-profile disagreement with the university over preparations. Still, the show went on, featuring authors, artists, and leaders, including Representative Michael McCall, a Republican from Austin, who will retire at the end of this term. Speaking to The Atlantic's Evan Smith inside the Central Machine Works Brewery, McCall warned his fellow Republicans not to nominate Attorney General Ken Paxton in his Senate race against incumbent Senator John Cornyn.
13: Paxton has way too much liability, too much baggage. John Cornyn is a man of integrity. And so I think that therein lies the difference. I think there's more for the Democrats to hit Paxton on far more than John.
12: Paxton underwent an impeachment trial in 2023, though he was acquitted of allegations of corruption and bribery. Paxton has also sought to keep records related to his divorce from State Senator Angela Paxton sealed from the public. We'll be sharing more highlights from the first ever KUT Festival at texasstandard.org. And and you're listening to the Texas Standard. The Texas legislature passed a law in 2013 that's intended to give defendants in death penalty cases the chance to appeal their convictions if so-called junk science was used as evidence in their case. Similar laws across the country have exonerated more than 1,000 people based on discrediting junk science evidence. But in Texas, the state's top criminal court has blocked defendants from using the law to receive a new trial. A current U.S. Supreme Court case could determine whether Texas defendants will be able to use the law in the future. Michelle Pitcher has been writing about this for the Texas Observer. Michelle, welcome back to the Texas Standard.
14: Thank you for having me.
12: What kinds of evidence is the Texas junk science law intended to exclude?
14: In the early part of the 21st century, a lot of our long-used forensic sciences came into question, and we've only seen more questions arising since then. So things like fingerprint analysis, shaken baby syndrome diagnoses, arson investigations, these things that we see on TV in these crime labs that we thought were a lot more foolproof than they actually are. So since DNA testing has come out and allowed us to see kind of definitively where cases went right or wrong, we've seen just so many exonerations based on evidence that was once believed scientific, but now in 2026, we have reason to believe would no longer hold up in court.
12: Well, give us some history of the Texas law and the movement really around the country to get junk science out of death penalty cases.
14: Yeah, so there were a couple cases in Texas that kind of were a tipping point for this law coming into play. For example, there was one man, Neil Hampton Robbins, who was convicted in 1999 after his girlfriend's baby died after being in his care. Mm-hmm. And he was appealing, and the medical examiner, the assistant medical examiner in his case, after his conviction, changed the cause of death from homicide to undetermined. So that is obviously a huge change, but there were no real ways for Texas law to address that. So Neil Hampton Robbins was appealing, but the courts were reading the laws on the books and saying, there's not much we can do because, of the ways the laws are written. So they realized that they needed this sort of avenue for people to go down to introduce new or contradicting evidence that they didn't have access to at the time of their trial.
12: So tell us about Charles Flores, who has tried multiple times to use the junk science law to get a new trial.
14: Yeah, Charles Flores was convicted by a Dallas County jury in 1999. And I've actually been covering his case for a podcast that we just recently put out. It's a 6-part series. All the episodes are available. It's called The Unforgotten Riding Shotgun. And the basics of his case were that in 1998, two men had gone to a house in Farmers Branch, robbed the owner, and killed her. So one of these men was identified very quickly, and the other man, the passenger in the car, was harder to pin down. So police used investigative hypnosis on their best witness to try to get more details about who the passenger in this car was. Ultimately, that witness would identify Charles Flores as the passenger, but that's after a very twisty road involving her identification. So that science, the use of investigative hypnosis and her witness testimony, is really at the heart of Charles Flores's appeal here, because it's been argued that quote-unquote junk science was instrumental in getting Charles Flores convicted of this crime that he says he did not commit.
12: So Flores has petitioned the Supreme Court now to weigh in on his case. What's the status of that appeal?
14: The appeal is pending, so we don't know yet if the court is going to take up the case. His attorneys have filed this petition asking for the Supreme Court to consider it. Several groups have filed these letters in support. So that's psychological experts, defense experts, the magic duo Penn and Teller, have all said that they support the Supreme Court considering whether, you know, whether there is something to this case. But the state has yet to file its reply, and they still have a couple weeks left to do that. So we have some time, some kind of waiting time to see before there's going to be movement on this case.
12: So if the high court does take the case and maybe even grants Flores's request for a new trial, would that likely change the way the State Court of Criminal Appeals applies the junk science law in other cases?
14: It's hard to see how it couldn't. The courts do tend to be squeamish about making very wide-ranging decisions or decisions that could affect a wide swath of cases. A lot of times they are looking at very, very specific questions. But if the Supreme Court decides that what Charles Flores's attorneys are saying is true, that would call into question the entire way that the Texas Court of Criminal Appeals has been applying this law to cases. So the petition is saying that Texas has these laws on the books, and they're supposed to give people a way to appeal their case based on junk science. But once these cases get to the court isn't using the law as intended. So if the Supreme Court decides that's true, then that would absolutely have to alter the way that the Court of Criminal Appeals is handling these cases.
12: Michelle Pitcher is a staff writer for the Texas Observer, where she wrote about the junk science law. We'll have a link to her reporting and her podcast on this topic at texasstandard.org. Michelle, thanks again.
14: Thank you so much, Laura.
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10: 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From the Texas Newsroom, I'm Tom Perumian. Voters appear to have approved the largest school bond package in state history. KERA's Bill Zeebel reports Dallas ISD's record plan will build replacement schools and eliminate hundreds of portable classrooms.
16: All four propositions in the district's $6.2 billion bond package are likely to pass, according to unofficial results released Saturday night. It'll pay for everything from new schools and portable classroom replacements to new technology and athletic facility repairs. Dallas ISD trustee Lance Curry says the bond is an investment in students.
17: And this is the city coming together and saying, we want to invest in them. We believe that these young people can be our future.
16: Voters also supported a $376 million bond package in Lancaster ISD and two of three bond propositions in Arlington ISD. I'm Bill Zeebel in Dallas.
18: Congressman Christian Menefee and Al Green are both vying for the same seat in the runoff election for Texas' 18th Congressional District. But Houston Public Media's Andrew Schneider reports the two are on the same page when it comes to backing new voting rights legislation in the wake of the Supreme Court's decision last week to gut a key provision of the Voting Rights Act.
19: Menifee says there's no chance Congress will pass new voting rights legislation as long as Republicans are in charge. He says Democrats need to make it a top priority the next time they return to power.
20: It is going to be incumbent upon us that next time we get the majority, that we do whatever is necessary. I don't care if it means suspending the filibuster. Do whatever we can to make sure that we have fair access to the ballot box so that we can continue this pursuit of a true multiracial, multicultural democracy.
19: Green released multiple statements calling for protests after the Supreme Court's ruling. I'm Andrew Schneider in Houston.
18: A new UT Dallas pre-med class is using the computer game Minecraft to help students pass the test that gets them into medical school. Dr. and Professor Eric Kildebeck says he helped create the program so pre-med students can better grasp lessons that they need to pass the MCAT.
21: Until you're actually there exposed to stuff, you don't really know because you're not allowed to go into the hospital and care for patients. So we built a virtual hospital in Minecraft. Students can go in, make diagnostic decisions for patients, run lab tests, things like that.
18: He plans to expand Minecraft for pre-med students. Another case of New World screwworm has been detected close to the Texas-Mexico border. The flesh-eating screwworm fly larvae pose a grave threat to the livestock industry. I'm Tom Perumian from the Texas Newsroom.
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22: 33 minutes past the hour, Texas Standard Time. I'm David Brown. We're now deep into a global energy standoff. The Strait of Hormuz, one of the most critical arteries for oil on the planet, effectively shut down for weeks. And the ripple effects are hitting everything from tanker traffic to prices at the pump here in oil-rich Texas. Over the weekend, a new development, Donald Trump says the U.S. will begin helping ships that he describes as trapped in the strait get out. He describes a plan to guide or even escort vessels starting right away. The administration's calling this a humanitarian move to free up commercial traffic, though details are pretty thin. Iran is warning any U.S. involvement could trigger a response. So what does all this mean for global oil flows, for Texas's oil industry, and what Texans are paying at the pump? For that, we're joined by Matt Smith, lead energy analyst at Kepler. Good to catch up with you, Matt.
23: You too, David.
22: As we enter the third month of the Strait of Hormuz being closed, any end in sight?
23: Not really, to be honest. We are just stuck at an impasse here, essentially, where the U.S. believes that it has the leverage because it has the blockade in place there and it is stopping Iran getting its crude to market. And so it's essentially choking them and looking to make them shut in their oil production and essentially cause them to fold here. The flip side is that Iran still has the Strait of Hormuz essentially closed and they believe that they have the leverage. And so neither side is willing to give here. And so for all intents and purposes, yeah, we're still at loggerheads.
22: You know, I was taking a look at prices at the pump. I think on the national level, the average is close to $4.50 a gallon. Is that right? I know here in Texas, it's closer to like $3.90.
23: Yeah, exactly. Yeah, so it's close to $4.50 on the national average. You know, that's over a dollar higher than it was this time last year. For Texas, it's 60 cents lower, but again, it was way lower last year. You know, so about $2.75. And the challenge is, David, is that traditionally or seasonally, you see prices at the pump rising sort of through April, May, June, ahead of summer driving season, and we're doing that again, but with the added driver of higher oil prices here. So, you know, we've tacked on a decent amount in the last week and we could be charging towards $5 a gallon here, which is problematic because you're going to start to get demand destruction at those levels.
22: Yeah, demand destruction. Explain that.
23: Just because people are used to paying $3 a gallon or less, and now it's costing or maybe costing $2 a gallon more. And so people will start to feel the pinch on that side of things and will make behavioral changes. One other thing that's perhaps not getting as much focus but should be is that diesel prices are really strong. They're about $5.50 a gallon. And that's really concerning because everything, all of our groceries move around by, you know, 18-wheelers, which use diesel, our Amazon orders, etc. And so as diesel prices increase, that's that's going to be passed through to all our groceries, while at the same time we're getting a hit from our prices at the pump as well.
22: Last week, we talked about this on the Texas Standard, the UAE announcing they've left OPEC Plus, a bombshell, really.
23: Yeah.
22: What do you see that meaning for them and, for that matter, the survival of OPEC?
23: For them, you know, they've been frustrated for a number of years here. They have a lot more production that they could put onto the market, but they've been held in check because they are part of the OPEC group. So essentially, they get freed up from that so they can increase production, increase exports onto the market here. So that's a positive for them. They were kind of at loggerheads with Saudi Arabia as well.
22: I mean, I guess they could, but the strait is closed. I mean, what are you going to do?
23: No, that's right. And that's why they announced it at this time, right? They said, oh, there's going to be minimum impact on prices. And that's true for now. But as soon as the strait opens up, they're going to benefit big time in terms of being able to push out more barrels. They also have a pipeline where they're being able to reroute some crude. So they're actually exporting about 750,000 barrels a day more because of that pipe, even though they can't get their crude out from other places there. In terms of OPEC, yes, it makes them look a little bit weaker here, some fractures there, but really, if anything, as if we've learned anything from history here, you know, we can't write OPEC off. They come back and they have that element of stability with them, and so they're going to be fine.
22: Even if the Strait of Hormuz were to reopen tomorrow, mm-hmm. how long would it take for everything to get back to normal, for us to start to see prices start to, you know, go down and that sort of thing?
23: Months and months in terms of everything returning to normal, because you have all of these tankers that need to get out that are full and go deliver that crude and products. And then the empty ones need to get in. Those empty ones need to get back from Asia. You need to ramp up production, but you need to fix your refineries in the Mid East Gulf first. You need to draw down your storage. And so it's not going to be until perhaps August at the best case scenario of things returning to normal. And even then, the oil market is so much tighter now than it was just a few months ago. And so we're going to be having a higher oil price environment here going forward regardless.
22: Matt Smith, lead energy analyst at Kepler. He joins us every couple of weeks here on The Standard. Matt, thanks so much for the update.
23: Sorry to be full of bad news there.
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4: I'm Jason Mellard from the Center for Texas Music History at Texas State University. This week in Texas Music History, let's meet a national champion lady fiddler from North Texas. On May 2nd, 1923, country songwriter Ruby Nell Almond was born in Fannin County. She hailed from a musical family, performing in church from the age of four and forming a band with her siblings in high school. She established herself as a distinctive player in North Texas and Oklahoma and soon joined a trio with fellow fiddlers Georgia Slim Rutland and Gowdy Forrester. Almond worked the family farm as her day job, while Rutland and Forrester held down a Dallas radio program as theirs. Almond listened closely to Rutland and Forrester's daily show, and they'd advertise where she'd need to show up later that evening to play. In 1948, Almond won the title National Champion Lady Fiddler at a contest in Greenville and expanded her horizons with a new, fuller band. By 1950, this group would garner greater visibility, campaigning for U.S. House Speaker Sam Rayburn and appearing on the program Big D Jamboree. She still held a day job, though, as a bank teller in Bonham, where she would work from 1956 to 1988. Allman credited that job stability with freeing her up to focus on songwriting. Allman's process was to compose songs in her head during her bank shift, and then go to her neighbor Audra Brock's house in the evening to record in a makeshift home studio. By 1968, Allman and Brock were confident enough in their work to strike out for Nashville, where they met with legendary Texas songwriter Cindy Walker. Walker saw something of her own unlikely career path in the pair and introduced them to folks at RCA. This launched a national career with regional roots. As the drive-thru teller from Bonham topped the charts with songs she wrote for Dottie West in 1968, Reno, Stu Phillips in 1969, Speak Softly My Love, and Ferlin Husky in 1971, I Mustn't Pass This Way Again. From those chart-topping years on, Allman worked at the bank, wrote her songs, fiddled around North Texas, and made a twice-yearly business pilgrimage to Nashville to renew contracts and royalty agreements. Her two albums came only posthumously. Today I'll Think About the Rain and A Little Home Cooking, a fitting capstone to a unique country career. You can hear music from the Lone Star State 24/7 on the Texas Music Experience at tmx.fm. For the Texas Standard, I'm Jason Mellard.
12: It's the Texas Standard. I'm Laura Rice. The Dallas Wings defeated the Las Vegas Aces 101-84 on Sunday at the Moody Center in Austin. It was the second preseason win for the Wings. The WNBA officially kicks off its 30th season on Friday, but talk of just how far the Wings might go is already ramping up. Grant Afsef covers sports, including the WNBA for the Dallas Hoops Journal. Grant, welcome to the Texas Standard.
0: Thanks for having me. I look forward to the discussion.
12: Well, you were at the game, I understand, in Austin on Sunday. Here it was a pretty packed crowd, given it was not a typical home game for the Wings. Tell us about what you saw.
0: Yeah, they had a sellout crowd at Moody Center. It was the first WNBA game played in Austin. It was a very energetic crowd, lots of enthusiasm. The Aces actually used to be in San Antonio, so I think some fans got a chance to see their former team as well. So there's a lot of excitement on both sides.
12: Sell out in the Moody Center, that is huge. This is, just goes to show you how big the WNBA has really become.
0: Yeah, absolutely. There was a ton of noise and excitement for the starting lineup intros for some of the stars. Asia Wilson, of course, the four-time MVP, and then also Paige Beckers and AZ Fudd, that newer generation that's bringing a lot of excitement for a lot of fans across the country.
12: All right. Well, we're focusing on the Wings here since they are the current Texas team. They had the last two number one draft picks in 2025, Beckers, and this year with Fudd. How do those stars seem to be settling into this team?
0: Yeah, Paige Beckers, she ended up having a Rookie of the Year season last year and was all WNBA second team. So she was one of the most exceptional players in the league last year. She looks like she's picking up where she left off. And then AZ Fudd, she had a tough shooting night in her first preseason game against the Indiana Fever. And she looked more comfortable, and she talked about that after the game as well in the post-game press conference, of having a greater comfort level in her second game against the Aces. And I think it's going to take her a little bit of time to get acclimated. The Wings have a new head coach, a lot of new players, and everyone is basically learning each other going into the season.
12: Well, I'm glad you mentioned the coach. I was going to ask Jose Fernandez. It's his first year. What's his coaching style been so far?
0: Yeah, he's been somebody that's been focused on having a very, I guess you could say, like high standard. They won by 15 points in Indiana, and the first thing he wanted to talk about was how they gave up 42 free throw attempts and turned the ball over 20 times. So he's someone who's very focused on process, and offensively, it's a very different style than they played last year. Like Jose Fernandez is a first-time WNBA coach, but he coached 25 years at University of Southern Florida. Mm-hmm. So he's not a first-time head coach in general. There's a contrast in that, I guess you could say, just handling of the head coaching roles that you can already see.
12: Well, Texans might also know Odyssey Sims, a former Baylor star who got picked up later in the season by the Indiana Fever, a team plagued by injury. But she was signed by the Wings this season. How has she made an impact on the team?
0: Yeah, it was very interesting. She was the 22nd player to sign, the final player for training camp, and just a ton of players to compete against. She's made a difference. She started, which won't be the case, you know, during the actual season itself, with Arike Ogunbowale coming over from a championship season in China and rejoining the team. But Odyssey has filled in quite well and looked like a complimentary piece next to Paige Beckers, and has had a great training camp to very likely earn a roster spot by the time the Wings cut their roster down to the final 12 players. But she definitely seems to always have that ability to step into a team and pretty much provide whatever they need, like you had mentioned with the Fever last season. And I talked to her actually in Indiana before that game. And, you know, that's something that she's taken a lot of pride in, is just being able to fit in wherever she ends up getting that call.
12: Well, come next season, the Wings won't be the only Texas WNBA team with Houston getting a franchise again. What do we know about that so far?
0: Yeah, so far the Connecticut Sun are relocating to Houston. The Houston Rockets ownership group, they acquired the Sun in a sale, and they're going to be rebranding the team. And I think they're running into a snag in the process with copyright, trademark, all that stuff for the Houston Comets branding, because a lot of those former like IP and just branding for the teams that went defunct in the first round of the WNBA, they're all running into problems with that. So the team could feature, you know, a top draft pick if they win the lottery next year. Another former Baylor product, Brittany Griner, could end up being a part of the roster as well if she stays with the team, since she signed with Connecticut this offseason.
12: Grant Apseth covers the WNBA for the Dallas Hoops Journal. We'll link to his latest at texasstandard.org. Grant, thanks again.
0: Yeah, thank you.
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8: 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This is News 88.7. I'm Tom Carter, 74 degrees. Coming up at 11, Hello Houston. Ernie Manous is already here getting ready for the show. Thank you for coming in early.
2: Well, thank you. It's a new era as we begin in our second year here of Hello Houston, with new faces, new challenges, new voices, and as always, familiar things like us. Anyway, we've got a lot to cover on today's show. We're going to be talking about the Texas water crisis. Are we currently living in water world, where the balance of power lies in water? We'll find out. Also, Performing Arts Houston has announced their Diamond Season. They'll be here to walk us through some of the events you're not going to want to miss in the upcoming year. Also, a deep dive into redistricting and the Supreme Court. And what does it mean to you and me? And it's also Children's Book Week, so we'll find out what the Houston Public Library is doing. Joining me in the studio will be guest host Michael Adkisson, and we invite you to join in, 713-440-8870.
5: It's the Texas Standard. I'm David Brown. It's been a little over 2 weeks since a fatal crash involving a Paralympic champion cyclist sent shockwaves through North Texas. Now, the community's grappling with what happened and what comes next. KERA's Priscilla Rice has more.
6: To the world, Dory Sellinger was a three-time world champion and four-time Paralympic medalist. He won gold in Atlanta in 1996 and three more medals in Sydney in 2000. To Eli Sellinger, Dory was his big brother.
9: It's a blur. It's, you know, going through the stages of grief and the waves of grief is it's pretty awful.
6: They were close, less than 2 years apart, and grew up riding their bikes together.
9: He would be Poncherello, and I would be John from Chips, for those who are old enough to remember.
24: Hey, John, you know that stunt, as you put it?
11: It was sheer poetry in motion, old buddy.
9: You know, we would mountain bike together. He was always, you know, he didn't leave me behind. Let's just put it that way. He would even push me up the hill sometimes.
6: Ryan Crissy was Selinger's coach and one of his best friends.
13: He was the groomsman at my wedding. We went all over the world together.
6: He has countless memories of Selinger and the races they worked on together during the 1998 Olympics in Australia.
13: He came back and won by about a tenth of a second. So it was just a phenomenal come-from-behind win.
6: Crissy is the director of the International Cycling Union and is part of a group of professional cyclists in North Texas. He says Selinger's death has heightened concerns about safety. Selinger was on a ride the morning of April 16th when he was hit by a car and died at the scene. It was the fourth cyclist death in North Texas in recent months. Phil Bally was killed in Richardson in late March, and in December, Scott Mages and Andre Coker were killed during a ride in Pilot Point. This wasn't Selinger's first accident either. In 1993, a woman experiencing a mental health episode drove into Selinger and other cyclists, killing one of his friends. One of Selinger's legs was amputated below the knee, and he suffered a head injury that affected his speech. Eli Selinger never thought his brother would be involved in another accident.
9: One would never expect lightning to strike twice as it did in his case, but it was never really on my mind to fear for him riding again.
6: For cyclist Michael Gackey, who also works in the cycling industry, the news of Dory Selinger's death came as a shock.
14: This one hit me really, really hard because Dory and I were together 2 weeks ago riding, and we were talking about his wife and his kids.
6: Gackey grew up in New York City and has been riding bikes for 38 years at a high level. Living in Salina, he thought it would be safer.
14: I've had people buzz me, you know, come within 6 inches of me on Coit here in Salina. It's like, you're in a 6,000-pound car, I'm on a 14-pound carbon fiber bicycle. You hit me, I'm going to lose 100 times out of 100. It just varies on how much I'm going to lose.
6: Gackey says since Selinger's death, his wife, who's also a cyclist, doesn't want him riding alone.
14: I want to go out and do 80 miles. I want to go out and do 100 miles. I want to go ride with Ryan Crissy and Dory Selinger and, you know, sit and spin at 18, 19 miles an hour for hours and just talk. I want to do that. She's cool with that. She's never said no. This is the first time where she said, I have concerns.
6: Gackey and others want Selinger's death to be a reminder to drivers to slow down and pay more attention so cyclists can continue to do what they love.
14: I want this as loud, as proud as possible. Maybe it changes one person's attitude. Maybe it saves a life. Maybe it changes someone's mindset and they don't do something they normally would have done.
6: I'm Priscilla Rice in Dallas.
22: And you are listening to the Texas Standard. That signal means audience and engagement editor Wells Dunbar is back, and he has more of the talk of Texas to share with us on this Monday. Hello, Wells.
15: Howdy, David. Great to be back with you. And where Texans actually stand on cannabis right now, the talk of Texas. And honestly, that answer to that question depends on who you ask, maybe even which court ruling you're looking at. We've been talking about that on today's show. And as the rules are shifting for a lot of Texans, it's getting harder to tell what's legal and what isn't. So we're digging into that confusion on the talk of Texas this week and just talking about the state of cannabis in general. If you've been following these legal fights, if you use cannabis products, if you're unnerved by the legal gray area, or if you feel the product you use needs to be legal for you to use it without any reservations. These are the types of questions that we're looking to delve into. And of course, we're hearing from plenty of people, but we want to hear from our listeners out there as well. They can record a message for us at texasstandard.org/talk. Easy to do. Just go there on your cell phone, press that record button, because we want to hear your voice and put it on the show. Hearing from people already, some fascinating responses. Christopher John Christo says this about Texas. Regulatory approach, I assume it's fair to say here, towards cannabis and THC products. He says the state is losing out on revenue for Texas citizens. Personally, he says that he started getting flower through a website and they shipped to Texas. He says as a veteran with PTSD and two herniated discs, This has saved my life and keeps me off narcotics that would have been given to me in its place. He says it's sad how Texas cares more about the wine and liquor industries, as well as big pharmaceuticals, than its citizens. Meanwhile, Brandon Park says this. He says, I don't fault the state for being in constant debate about regulation and safety guidelines, but state officials and politicians seem to think this is such a clear-cut issue. When they see dollar signs, they'll change their mind. Referring there to, yes, the back and forth over the role of business and all those small businesses that are selling and manufacturing, in many cases, these types of products. I love this comment from Katie Jensen. It really kind of sums up one train of thought here. Katie says, just legalize it and avoid the confusion. Ugh. And it really is remarkable that was in there. I should hasten to add. It really is remarkable. Just this alphabet soup, David, of different types of hemp and cannabis products here. Right. THCA, Delta 8, Delta 9, and the different, I was talking to Nathan Bernier from our home station KUT. We had him on at the top of the program. And just truly remarkable what may be legal in one state where recreational marijuana is legal may even be legal here. It just depends on how you're measuring these substances. There's so much to unpack here. It's just a fascinating topic and lots to explore. So again, go to texasstandard.org/talk and leave us a voicemail message, because we would love to hear folks' perspectives on this. Where this story goes from here, I think, is another fascinating aspect of it, David.
16: No doubt about it. And, you know, one of the interesting things about what's going on here is the way that Texas has approached this issue of regulation. It's sort of chasing chemical compounds.
15: Yeah.
16: And it's I totally understand the debate, but is that a productive approach, or does it just lead to the sort of confusion inevitably that we're looking at or we're faced with right now? We'd love to hear from you. Wells Dunbar continues to monitor the talk of Texas. You know, Texas has its share of strange, exotic animals, but when Austinite Darren Smith saw an unusual animal on the road early one morning, it was just too far-fetched for his friends and family to believe. What was it? Why did it cause such a stir? We'll hear about that tomorrow. I hope you can join us.
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17: Louisiana's primary is weeks away. Many ballots are already cast, and the Supreme Court just threw out the state's congressional map. The ruling upends decades of voting protection for minorities, leaving the door open for states to redraw districts even with elections fast approaching. Redistricting, fair representation, in this year's midterms. That's next time on 1A.
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20: Good morning, I'm Tom Carter. Nice day in front of us. Lots of sunshine. We'll get up to only about 82. And some clouds tonight, low near 70. Currently, it is, a few clouds, 74. 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
24: Welcome to Hello Houston. Coming up this hour, Houston's host committee has taken over the city in preparations for the 2026 FIFA World Cup. We'll discuss this and more of today's top headlines. I'm Ernie Manouse.
25: And I'm Houston Public Media reporter Michael Adkison. We'll also discuss a new state analysis on Texas's water crisis with Sarah Kirkle, Policy and Legislative Affairs Director for the Texas Water Association.
24: Plus, Performing Arts Houston joins us to tell us about their upcoming 2026-27 season, which is their diamond season.
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3: Live from NPR News, I'm Lakshmi Singh. Iran is threatening to attack commercial vessels that try to transit the Strait of Hormuz without permission or any U.S. warship that helps. Earlier, President Trump said the U.S. military would help ships leave the waterway where a blockade has disrupted oil and other shipments and caused an unprecedented energy crisis. As NPR's Mara Liasson reports, President Trump calls the operation Project Freedom.
4: Trump has described this as a humanitarian mission to help ships that are stuck in the strait and running low on supplies. U.S. Central Command says it will involve guided missile destroyers, more than 100 aircraft, 15,000 service members. But this is not so much an escort service, a military escort, rather than it's to guide them. In other words, to show them where the safe routes are without sea mines. Iran says the whole thing violates the ceasefire.
3: NPR's Mara Liasson reporting. Early voting started over the weekend in Louisiana, where the governor has suspended U.S. House races, though they still appear on the ballot. Aubrey Yuhas of member station WWNO reports some people are casting votes anyway.
18: U.S. House races are on hold after last week's Supreme Court ruling threw out Louisiana's map. And officials say any votes cast won't be counted. Lawmakers are expected to meet this week to work on passing a new map that could eliminate one or both of the state's majority black districts. Saria Jackson cast her ballot in the state's primary during early voting on Saturday. She says it was unreasonable for the state to suspend House races at the last minute.
21: Nowhere near reasonable. They're literally trying to take power from the people.
18: Multiple lawsuits filed by voters, voting groups, and candidates argue it's also illegal. For NPR News, I'm Aubrey Yuhas in New Orleans.
3: The U.S. Supreme Court's temporarily allowing women seeking abortions to obtain the pill mifepristone through the mail or at a pharmacy without having to visit their doctor in person. The high court blocked a federal appeals court ruling that imposed restrictions last week. Week two of the trial pitting billionaire Elon Musk against OpenAI CEO Sam Altman is getting underway in California. Here's NPR's John Ruwitch.
23: Musk sued OpenAI, Altman, and another founder for, in his words, stealing a charity. OpenAI was founded as a nonprofit, but Musk says a for-profit arm set up to attract investment and talent has become the main thing. And he says Altman and others have cashed in. Musk helped found OpenAI, but he said in court last week he had been a fool to put tens of millions of dollars into it in the early days. That's because the other founders, he says, treated it as seed capital. Altman is expected to testify in the coming days. The lawyer representing him and the company say Musk is just bitter. They argue he had no problem with the idea of OpenAI launching a for-profit arm and raising billions of dollars until, that is, it became successful. And he started his own competitor, XAI. John Ruwitch, NPR News, San Francisco.
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26: Live from News 88.7 in Houston, I'm Tom Perumian. Congressman Christian Menefee and Al Green are both vying for the same seat in the Democratic primary runoff election for Texas' 18th congressional district. But News 88.7 political reporter Andrew Schneider says the two are on the same page when it comes to backing new voting rights legislation in the wake of the Supreme Court's decision last week to gut a key provision of the Voting Rights Act.
27: Menefee says there's no chance Congress will pass new voting rights legislation as long as Republicans are in charge. He says Democrats need to make it a top priority the next time they return to power.
28: It is going to be incumbent upon us that next time we get the majority, that we do whatever is necessary. I don't care if it means suspending the filibuster, do whatever we can to make sure that we have fair access to the ballot box so that we can continue this pursuit of a true multiracial, multicultural democracy.
27: Green released multiple statements calling for protests after the Supreme Court's ruling. If we are indeed being forced to revisit the struggles of the 1960s, Green said, then we must be prepared to meet this moment with the same resolve those struggles required. I'm Andrew Schneider in Houston.
26: Residents in Magnolia have approved raising the area's sales tax. Over the weekend, a proposition, which was pushed by the Magnolia Fire Department, said it would need more money as the area expands. According to ABC 13, 80% of the 500 people that voted said they would favor increases in sales tax to 8.25%. That's the maximum allowed by the state. The Magnolia Fire Department said in a statement that they were grateful for the support.
0: Taking your check of weather, it's going to be sunny today with a high of 82 degrees. Clouds will be moving in tonight, along with some gusty winds, a low of 70. Right now, partly cloudy, 74 degrees on the UH campus. 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
1: My next time I'm hosting will be next Tuesday, so it's kind of
2: temporary. We already ruined that one, didn't we? That didn't last.
1: It didn't last very long.
2: Well, this Monday is with Mikey. Michael Atkinson, as you may know, is one of our intrepid reporters. Over in the newsroom, you've been on a lot talking about space.
1: That
2: was a
1: yes.
2: big area you chatted about. So fill people in just a touch about who is Michael.
1: I was born by the river. No, I moved to Houston just last fall. Really was excited to be part of the Houston public media team, and it has just been such a privilege. And it was really exciting to be here as Hello Houston was sort of launching and getting on its feet. And it has been so much fun to be on you guys' show and talk with you guys. I think the conversational style and answering people's questions directly is really what makes Hello Houston stand out. And that's what I've enjoyed the most.
2: And what's cool about that is if you have questions, comments, or want to be part of the conversation, as always, remember, you can reach out to us by calling us 713-440-8870 or emailing us talk@hellohouston.org, and we'll be monitoring all that. Of course, and also, unlike what you usually get as a radio reporter, but this plays into your background, we stream live on YouTube.
1: Yes.
2: So people can watch you on TV-ish.
1: TV-ish. TV-ish. I like it. We're TV-adjacent. But I suppose that's where the industry is going. TV-adjacent, you know?
2: Mm-hmm.
1: How many people are actually sitting there watching TV these days?
2: Do you watch broadcast television?
1: Do I watch broadcast television? That is a good question. No.
2: And that was a short answer.
1: And I don't know the last time I sat to my TV and turned it onto cable or satellite. You know, I have all the streaming services, so I'll watch live stuff when they're, you know, streaming the Oscars. I'll watch that. But turning on the TV, no, I don't think I do. I really don't, which is kind of sad considering I used to work in TV news.
2: Yes.
1: I feel like I'm gonna get in trouble for saying that.
2: Brandon Tartikoff, I've referenced him in the past, somebody that I really admired. He was a programmer and television creator over at NBC, and he wrote a book called The Last Great Ride. He's no longer with us, but he talked about back in the late 90s about how the television landscape was going to change.
1: Yeah.
2: And people were not ready for it, and it was going to be so different that no longer would programmers have the power they have, because everyone would be able to program what they watch, pick what they want. And the other point he made was TV would no longer be those great water cooler moments, because with everyone having the freedom of seeing what they want when they want, there'll be very few of those things left. So like a Who Shot JR or those soap opera nighttime program things that everybody was glued to watch, the last episode of Seinfeld.
1: I was born in the 90s. I don't know what Who Shot JR. Just kidding.
2: But those points don't exist except for maybe sporting events or the Oscars, something like that. But we used to gather around. Everyone saw the same thing the night before. You
1: Absolutely.
2: Know, it's very different now when you get to control all of that yourself.
1: I was actually telling the newsroom, this is a little bit different. More, you know, the TV shows that they put on network TV. My girlfriend and I are watching Lost right now. Old show.
2: Well, let me tell
1: for
2: you.
1: Me.
2: Let me tell you what happens.
1: Yeah, please. No, don't spoil it. No, I've seen it before, but it was so interesting watching a show that was on in the 2000s and how different the pacing is on that show versus how we have Netflix and HBO today, where it's like, you know, back in the day, you had to have a 45-minute show. Couldn't be, you know, 2 minutes longer, 2 minutes less. It had to be 45 minutes. You had to have commercial breaks. You had to pace it. And there were like 22 episodes a season. They don't do that anymore. It's so interesting.
2: Is it the Munsters? Do you remember the Munsters?
1: The Munsters. My dad loved the Munsters.
2: It only aired for 2 years. And
1: really?
2: There's 87 episodes.
1: Golly.
2: That tells you how much they did
1: and
2: every single year.
1: How much, to your point about the water cooler shows, a part of the zeitgeist it was that even I know who the Munsters were, but it was only 2 seasons. That's crazy.
2: Yeah, yeah.
1: I had no idea.
2: Both the Munsters and the Addams Family premiered the same week and left the air the same week.
1: Wow.
2: Isn't that interesting?
1: That's good trivia.
2: Both were on only for 2 seasons.
1: That's good trivia.
2: Anyway, so enough of that, except I will mention, were you a Brady Bunch fan?
1: Brady Bunch was a little bit before my time. Even that, you know, movie was a little bit before my time.
2: But, you
1: so
2: know,
1: I've never
2: you didn't
1: seen
2: grow
1: it.
2: Up Mm-mm. seeing the Brady Bunch reruns all
1: I've
2: the
1: seen,
2: time?
1: I've seen the theme song.
2: Well, for those of you that know about the Brady Bunch, Eve Plum is going to do our show in a couple of, a a week or two, wow, maybe. She's going to be on. So we're very excited. She was Jan, for those of you who don't know, the middle
1: Jan
2: daughter.
1: Jan Brady, yes.
2: She was the one who said, Marcia, Marcia, Marcia.

0: Marsha.
1: She's coming up on the show.
0: There you go.
1: Yeah. And anyway, let's go to the phones. We have a call in already. Ben is joining us from Sugarland, which I'm excited about because with all of these guest hosts coming in and stuff, I'm counting on you, our regular loyal listeners and callers, to join the conversation every day, 713-440-887. Okay, Ben, what's on your mind?
2: Hey, hello.
1: Hello.
2: Welcome, new host.
0: Hello. How are you?
2: I was listen to y'all talking about broadcast television, and you can get a cheap little antenna. It was like $15.
1: Mm-hmm.
2: And I watch PBS. They have a little cool Japanese offset station called NHK. Pretty
1: yes.
2: Cool.
1: Yes. Yeah. So you're one of those. You're one of those antenna folks.
0: The cord cutters.
1: Do you watch any of the streaming services, or are you pretty much found everything you need with the channels and their sub channels and their alternate channels? Are you pretty full up on what you can watch?
2: Oh yeah, I like both. I got streaming, of course, but yeah, the cord cutting's also cool.
1: Yeah. Well, Ben, thank you for calling and sharing and for the plug for PBS. So I'm going to make a shameless plug. We are just in the process of launching HPM Plus, which is Houston Public Media Plus, where you can watch through your over-the-top boxes, so your Rokus and your Fire Sticks and all that. 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
0: Yep.
1: And you get access to PBS programming, access to programs from our library that were locally produced. So check that out. It's really kind of cool.
0: It's just incredible. I mean, all the content that's on PBS. I think Downton Abbey's back on there. I don't want to speak too soon, but I do think it's back on there. So, you know, that's a good plug for HPM Plus. But talking about cord cutting, that's what my parents do. My parents have decided they're
1: not doing any.
0: They do
1: it.
0: Have some streaming services, but they don't do cable anymore. They have an antenna.
1: Cable was so expensive, but now I wonder with all of the services that I grab. If I'm not paying more.
0: If you're not paying more.
1: Than I did.
0: And they do the bundles. They do the Disney Plus, Hulu, HBO Max bundles to where it's like, is this not just cable? Like, is this not what it used to be?
1: Because you don't have to do subscriptions. You can buy it monthly. The hack. Here's my hack. I don't do it, but you can if you're stronger than I am. You do the hack where you get one service for 1 month. Then you cancel it. You get another service for the next month. And you rotate through the major services because they all store up the programs that they have. So if you wanted to watch this show on HBO Max and this one on Hulu and this one on Netflix, well, you can get to it. Then you have a whole month with it, and then you can move on to the next, and you come back in a few months.
0: There you go.
1: Money there. There's
0: something
1: your
0: to think about. I love it.
1: Okay, that's enough of us yim-yammering along here. We've got to still do the things we always do. Coming up on the show today, we're going to talk about the water crisis that's facing Texas. We're also going to be in this hour talking about Performing Arts Houston. They've announced their new season, and we're going to dig into it. But as always, we like to start the show with the headlines, and so we go to the news. Michael, what's
0: all
1: in the
0: right
1: news?
0: Well, with just over a month until the 2026 FIFA World Cup, Houston's World Cup host committee has taken over some crucial parts of the Houston area to prepare for hosting its portion of the massive international tournament. That's going to include NRG Stadium, where 7 matches will be played between June 14th and July 4th. But if you've been over there, you'll notice crews have already been working on that area, including removing the name NRG Stadium from the venue. Throughout the World Cup, it's going to be called the Houston Stadium. But even after the World Cup, it's no longer going to be called NRG Stadium. It's going to go back to its original name of Reliant Stadium. Last Friday also marked the beginning of a lengthy process of installing the stadium's pitch, that is the grass that each of the players are going to play on that's being cultivated specifically for the World Cup. Meanwhile, on the other side of town, the host committee has started taking over parts of East Downtown. That's where organizers are setting up the World Cup Fan Festival, which is a 34-day festival where fans can watch every single match of the World Cup. So, Ernie, it's getting real. We're getting to the wire here on the World Cup. And are you excited for the World Cup? Are you working behind the scenes? Do you plan to attend that fan festival? Give us a call and let us know what you think about all this World Cup madness. 713-440-8870. Ernie, what do you think about the World
1: Cup? Well, what do I think about the World Cup? I think it takes over the world, and
0: it does.
1: It's quite a thing. To go back to what you were actually saying in your story, at first I thought the fan experience being separate from the stadium, I initially didn't like the idea. Mm. I thought, wait, you want to be part of where it's at? And then I thought about it. I thought it's going to be so congested around the stadium that to have it in a separate location, they got the rail, we'll take you right on down there, theoretically. And I think it's a a good plan. I'm excited about it. I'm excited we're going to have it. I had heard, and we had talked about stories where they were saying nationwide that World Cup wasn't selling the hotel rooms they thought it would. It wasn't bringing in the tourists they thought it would. That it's more so they need to bring in outsiders, that locals don't spend as much on these kind of events, so you want the tourists to track. But in Houston, unlike other cities, Houston is doing well in that regard, and they are filling the hotels. A lot of hotels had block holds on blocks of rooms, and they've released those. But not in Houston. They're filling up.
0: Yeah. Houston, for what it's worth, I've been following the World Cup and covering lots of the events that they've had. And a few weeks ago, FIFA officials, the official representatives from the soccer league, were here in Houston. Mm-hmm. They've been going to all the cities, the host cities, making sure that they're up to par, that they're, you know, doing everything that they need to do, checking in on their plans as we're now, you know, a little bit over a month out from the World Cup, which they're calling the biggest tournament in human history, which is kind of insane to wrap your head around. But that being said, they specifically said Houston is one of the best prepared cities for the World Cup. They really liked the fan festival idea. They liked the idea that Houston is making sure that its transportation, its public transportation, mm-hmm. is up to par. One thing that really kind of put things into perspective that the representatives from FIFA made note of is, you know, so many of these people who are coming to the United States come from areas that have good public transportation,
1: right,
0: and come from areas where they don't have to drive a car. That is not really the case in the United States. You have to have a car to get most anywhere.
1: That's not the case in Houston.
0: And
1: there's a lot of places where public transportation rules the
0: exactly. Yeah. And that's what they said Houston has really done a good job of. They praised Metro. They praised the city's host committee for the investments that they've made and the assurances that they've made that, yes, that red line is going to be working as you transport fans from East Downtown to NRG Stadium. So, you know, it's probably just the league line, shall we say, but they have said Houston is one of the best prepared cities for the World Cup.
1: And what's wonderful, too, we were seeing a lot of people that have been complaining about the work that's being done for the World Cup and like, why isn't this being done year-round? Well, there's money issues. There's the ability to do a lot of this work. But when we have one of these kind of events and there's extra money flowing in, even from outside organizations to improve the city, we reap those benefits in a lot of ways after they move on. And so if they're improving the public transit, God bless them, because hopefully then in the fall we have better public transit here in Houston.
0: Absolutely. And, you know, public transportation is really just a huge part of this. There's also investments in making a more walkable Houston as we head towards the World Cup. You know, people, if you want to brave the heat, walking from East Downtown all the way to NRG Stadium, it's doable. And a lot of, that's what they're saying. It's doable.
1: You sound as though you speak from experience.
0: I have not done that. I really look forward to walking 6 miles in the heat to see, can you do this? That's something that I've been pitching to my team for covering. I'm like, I want to walk that and see how feasible it is.
1: Yeah, it'll be interesting. Okay, if you have thoughts, feelings about FIFA coming to Houston, World Cup mania is beginning, give us a call, share your thoughts, feelings, 713-440-8870. Here's one people may have opinions about. Houston may soon start charging for trash pickup for the first time. Mayor John Whitmire is expected to propose a new monthly administrative fee starting at $5 and gradually raising up to $25 over several years. The plan would shift the city's solid waste department out of the general fund and into the water and wastewater system, meaning trash services would be supported by fees instead of property and sales tax. City leaders say the change would stabilize the budget, improve service as Houston faces a growing deficit and longstanding issues with trash collection. The proposal expected to go before City Council in the coming weeks. Would you be willing to pay $5 a month to have your trash picked up and eventually $25 a month for trash pickup? 713-440-8870.
0: You know, it's one of those things that everyone's going to have an opinion on this. You know, everyone's going to have a strong stance. You know, we always hear from viewers, listeners, that the trash situation in Houston is rampant, that, you know, we have lots of trash that's not getting picked up, lots of people getting frustrated by the way that this is handled. And one of the major notes, I think, on this story that my colleague Dominic Anthony Walsh has made note of is that Houston is the only major city in Texas that does not have any sort of trash fee. So it is one of the things that, of course, nobody wants to pay more for their bills, their services. But at the end of the day, if you want to have the trash problem solved, maybe you do need to start paying a fee to, you know, invest in that and make sure that it's more of a streamlined process.
1: I guess two things pop into my mind. First of all, if you pay that fee, does that mean things are going to get better? Or are you just paying for the service we currently have because you're just switching it over to another unit that now collects money this way to do the exact same thing it's doing? Does it guarantee there's going to be improvement in trash collection? And then how much more aggravated are you going to be if trash still doesn't get picked up and you're paying a fee? Flip side of that, what about for people who just can't afford it?
0: Mm.
1: What happens? Are there grants for that? Does their trash get picked up? Or if you're not paying it, they just leave it in the streets? What happens? And I'm sure there are answers to these questions. I just don't know them. But what happened in other cities? You've got areas where if it goes up to $25 a month, some people can't afford that, or they would choose not to in lieu of other things they need to pay. So what happens?
0: That's a good question. You know, there's going to be a lengthy process ahead of the city council, as I understand, where they're going to be talking about, you know, what does this look like putting into practice? What are the concerns that residents have, which I'm sure the ones that you raised are some of the concerns that people are going to have. Another note that Dominic has made that I think is really notable is comparing, not only is Houston, as I mentioned, the only city in Texas, that the major city that doesn't have one, but comparing the rates. So in San Antonio, as Dominic reports, the monthly garbage fee ranges from about $20 to $35. Austin's is about $29 to $64. And in Dallas, it sits at $40. So even $5 and then eventually $25 is still very much towards the bottom of that range compared to other right. cities. So, you know, looking to see at how other cities have responded to the trash crisis and seeing what works and what doesn't, I think is really going to benefit the Houston City Council.
1: I just think there's too many regulations about where you can throw your trash to. If I go buy a dumpster,
0: you
1: and
0: want
1: to
0: litter is what you're saying.
1: No, I want to throw my stuff in a dumpster. Or if I've got a big cardboard box, I don't want to call and wait a week for someone to come pick it up. I just want to go toss it in that dumpster over there. But everyone owns their dumpsters. You can't put your garbage. But my garbage can sits out on the street. And they come and they pick it up. By the time I get home from work to take it in, somebody has come by and thrown more garbage in my can. I'm just saying. I started off the day today over on Houston Matters doing the pet peeve segment. So I'm still in my curmudgeon-y mode.
0: You still have to complain. You still have lots on your mind.
1: I still have lots to complain about. But you know what I'm not complaining about? Having you here with me for the day today.
0: Thank you.
1: We've got a whole lot more show still to come today. And we hope that you will join us in conversation, topics, and thoughts. It's 713-440-8870. Coming up on Hello Houston, we're going to discuss the water crisis. Yep, they've got one in Texas, and we're talking about it right here on Hello Houston. This is News 88.7.
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8: 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And now Ernie Manous and guest host Michael Atkison.
0: A new state analysis warns Texas may need at least $174 billion over the next 50 years to avoid a severe water crisis, more than double previous estimates, as population growth, drought, and aging infrastructure strain supplies. And in some places, that future may already be here. Corpus Christi's water crisis has made headlines in recent months, with local reservoirs at critically low levels. Joining us now to help us understand all of this is Sarah Kirkle, Policy and Legislative Affairs Director at the Texas Water Association. Sarah, welcome to Hello Houston.
9: Thanks for having me.
0: And if you would like to join the conversation, give us a call or text at 713-440-8870. Sarah, you know, when we were listing off those three crises that are, you know, being faced by the communities, growth of population, drought, and aging infrastructure, I'm curious, what do you see as the biggest concern and what is within our power to respond to?
9: Well, when I think about the biggest concern, it really is understanding what the problems are and how we got where we are. And so, as you mentioned, if you're talking about 12 to 1500 Texans moving to Texas every day, none of them are bringing water with them. You have experienced, especially in Houston, a lot of flood crises, and drought is really taken up a lot of the state. And every time you have an event like that, you really see the ground actually shift and break, and that can cause damage to infrastructure. And then economic development that goes along with that population growth, it has really been driving our need for additional water infrastructure in a way that is, in some cases, outpacing our ability to create the water supply to provide for them. So because our water supply can sometimes take decades to get in place, this really fast development has been creating kind of a mismatch in those high growth areas in our ability to provide the infrastructure in a timely manner. But I think all of this is happening against a backdrop that is that all of our cheap, easy water projects have already been developed. So for a lot of communities, they are already using up their local supply. And so in order to meet the growth needs, they've got to go further out. And when you don't have that local water, that means pipelines that are going further, which adds cost. And it's also using water sources that maybe are a little bit more expensive to treat. So when you're talking about desalination, either of seawater or brackish groundwater, these treatment methods are just, they're a lot more technically advanced and they're just a lot more expensive.
1: How close are we actually, though, to that tipping point where we are in the crisis moment where the water just isn't there?
9: You know, I don't know that we're necessarily at the tipping point. Certainly, Corpus Christi leads us to believe we've really got to take action. I hope that communities around the state are taking note of what's happening there and making sure that they implement their plans. We have a local water planning process that feeds up into our state water plan. It does provide our local folks with an ability to move those projects forward, but it's important to take this seriously. The cost increases are really the biggest barrier that we're seeing to implementation of water projects. In fact, during the Water Development Board meeting where they approved the most recent state water plan draft, they turned down $2.9 billion in state water plan projects because we don't have enough financial capacity to help move them forward. And I'm not talking about grants. I'm talking about subsidized loans. And so you have all these water projects that are in line waiting to get started or waiting to go to the next step. And we just don't have the financial capacity to be able to help them move along. And ultimately, what that's going to mean is that the costs are going to go up as we continue to delay the projects, and it's going to delay the timelines for getting water supply to some of these communities.
1: And I guess I ask about the tipping point because I'm wondering if we take heed and do what needs to be done starting today, have we acted fast enough?
9: I think in some parts of the state, the answer is yes. You can start today and be fine. For other parts of the state, we do have plans in place, and the most important thing that we can do is not delay those projects, which is why moving those water plan projects forward is really important. I mean, if you think about the cost increases that we've experienced just from before COVID, those projects have gone up 2 to 3 times. And we all know inflation is impacting every part of our lives, but in water, it's really having a much larger impact because you have the impacts of specific tariffs and the inflation rate for the types of materials used in water projects is just that much more expensive. And so if you kick these cans down the road and you don't take care of your issues, it's really going to come home to roost. So I do think that the water managers in Texas understand this. They're planning, you know, for some of them, the uncertainty of which projects are going to move forward is something that is very difficult. So during the last legislative session, for example, we had bills and conversations against building reservoirs, against groundwater export, against desalination, and against aquifer storage and recovery. And so if you're a water manager in Texas, you take a look at this conversation and you think, okay, well, if those types of projects are off the table, then what's left? So we've really got to come to terms with the actual needs of our state and have a more balanced conversation about ways that we can move forward and meet our water supply needs while also balancing those other concerns that local communities have about those projects.
0: We are talking with Sarah Kirkle, Policy and Legislative Affairs Director at the Texas Water Association. If you would like to join the conversation, call or text 713-440-8870. Sarah, we talk a lot about the different organizations that are involved in this. And I think when you looked at Corpus Christi and the way that all this unfolded, there was a lot of finger pointing that the state pointed their fingers at the local government in Corpus Christi. Corpus Christi pointed their fingers at the state. Who bears responsibility in addressing the water crisis? Is it a community effort? Is it a local-led effort? Or is it just everybody has a hand to play in this conversation?
9: There's a couple of components. I think ultimately water in Texas is still driven at the local and regional level. Corpus Christi is a regional water provider. You know, I think they had plans for this desalination plant in the state water plan. They were continuing to plan and move forward for that. And then when the city council decided not to move forward with that, I think it was very surprising to folks. I do think that the state has a role there in terms of providing the financing. So if the financing isn't available, then certainly the state has a role. But the local governments and those regional providers are really who are driving these conversations. And sometimes they have a challenging role with the community. I mean, water is not super sexy. And so in this, you know, discussion about Corpus Christi, there have been a lot of conversations about the role of, you know, the 2-year election cycle. And, you know, maybe it's not the sexiest thing to talk about water and water rates, you know, as opposed to a new library or a new park. Nobody wants a wastewater plant necessarily named after them, right? And so that in combination with water being somewhat of an invisible problem, where as long as the taps are turning on and the toilets are flushing, sometimes people think that it's not a problem. And so water folks are sometimes a victim of their own success. But we have to be mindful that given the growth and the long timelines for us to get water projects online, it's really important that we're diligent about moving forward.
0: You talk about water not being that sexy of a political topic. It's so interesting to me as we talk about the water crisis and the images that come to mind as we unpack that. And one of the things that really sticks out to me is just it sounds so antiquated. It sounds like what you see in a Western that takes place, you know, 150, 200 years ago. And yet this is a very real problem that Texans are currently facing or could face in the not so distant future. What does that say to you about sort of the precedent for this and where we are now in 2026 and we're talking about not having enough water potentially?
9: Yeah, it tells me that we in many ways are not valuing water in its true meaning. I mean, we don't blink twice at a $150 smartphone bill, but when it comes to increasing water rates, you know, it's something that people sometimes will bristle at. And so people have taken water for granted for so long that I think it's going to be a real turning point when we have now paid off largely, and this is not the case everywhere, many of our communities have paid off their local infrastructure. And so when they start taking on these bigger projects that are going to mean very large rate increases in order to pass, it's going to be a real test of how much people value their water. I think it's also going to start having impacts on people's use. So I think there are probably going to We're going to need some very large projects in order to get water to some of those really thirsty areas that drive the economic engine of the state. But at some point, that those rate increases are going to get to a place where normal people are going to see those increases and say, well, maybe I'm going to adjust my behavior. Maybe I'm not going to water outside as much. I mean, there are communities in Central Texas where, you know, 65 to 80% of the water use is treated drinking water dumped on the ground to water their plants. And so we've got to have a new relationship with water as we move forward. And I think that's one thing that you're seeing with these very large cost increases is a shift to that in that conversation to conservation and reuse, which has been a part of the solution all the time. But in this next water plan, it's people are counting on that to make up 43% of our new supply. And, it, you know, back in the day, it used to be a lot cheaper to just go build a new reservoir or go get another water supply instead of fixing the pipes that you already have. And that equation has turned on its head. Now it's super important that our communities are thinking about repairing their lines and making sure that we're having a real conversation about keeping the water that we have because it's the cheapest one that we have.
1: If you want to talk to Sarah and you have questions about our water crisis, give us a call, 713-440-8870. Over on our YouTube, there's a lot of chat going on, but Chef Rob makes a comment, says, citizens should not be punished for mismanagement, which makes me look at this in a different way. Is part of the problem here a lack of proper management, or is it simply a resource and need kind of problem?
9: I am not aware of any mismanagement of water funds. I really believe that communities, when they understand their needs, they typically will take the actions that they need to move forward. I think it's a matter of massive success of our state growing at a rate that our water supplies just haven't kept pace with.
1: Okay.
0: Kind of going off of that, you know, you were mentioning what people can do. I think that a lot of people are going to hear this interview and wonder, is it all up to my city leaders, my state leaders, or is there anything I can do? What can be done just at the individual level that our viewers and our listeners can understand of how they can contribute to helping solve this water crisis?
9: Yeah, I think that folks can be really mindful about their water use at home, whether that's limiting your outdoor use, whether when you're planting, you know, either new developments or looking at your own yard. You know, St. Augustine, for example, incredibly thirsty. And so that's going to take a lot more water to survive than maybe other types of native plants. And so there are definitely ways to curb your own personal use beyond just getting involved at your local government and making sure to support those water and wastewater services that are going to really determine your community's future.
0: And, you know, I think that what's interesting at the political level is this is a bipartisan issue. I think you hear Republicans talking about it, you hear Democrats talking about it, and yet here we are talking about a crisis. That, yes, there have been investments that lawmakers here in Texas have passed, you know, the water fund. What is it going to take, and are we moving quickly enough, as you see it, to solve this crisis?
9: You're absolutely right. This doesn't play out in R&D politics at all. Water really shakes out as, in some ways, it's a rural versus urban in terms of the urban needs and going to the rural areas to get some of those resources. But right now, we're having rural versus rural fights. And, you know, we're having a huge conversation about groundwater management. And that occurs at the very local level at groundwater districts. And there you've got fights of private property rights where you have some who my private property right means that I get to sell my water and provide that, you know, to someone else. And their neighbor may say, well, my private property rights mean I get to conserve my water in place for my future generations. And so that's been something that has really been a new development, seeing some of that even rural versus rural play out.
1: It seems as though that water planning in Texas tends to be very regional. Is that an error in the way we approach it? Should it be looked at more holistically as an entire statewide or even a region of the country kind of issue as opposed to each community trying to figure it out?
9: Well, right now, water is still a very local issue. And so I think it will always be, especially at the retail level. But when you're talking big water supply, it is more of a regional conversation. And that's just a matter of cost efficiencies in order to make it more feasible for us to have these projects. But yes, there, I think local management and regional management is going to get us a long way down the road. I think that there ultimately is going to be the need for the state to pitch in additional dollars in order to get some of these bigger projects done. So there are projects that are likely going to be needed for the bigger urban areas, especially along the I-35 corridor, where there just isn't enough water. And so there will be proposals to move it from areas like East Texas, where it rains more. East Texans have not loved that idea. And so that's going to be a political fight that is going to have to work itself out. But I do think you're right that the cost, some of those projects are probably so large that no one entity in Texas, in terms of like a regional water supplier, would be able to undertake on their own. You're going to need to see the state step up in terms of providing some participation in those projects. We have existing mechanisms for that. It's strictly a matter of having enough money. And Texans really, I'm so proud of them for understanding how important water issues are. They overwhelmingly supported Prop 4 last November, and that's going to send $20 billion into our Texas Water Fund. But that's $1 billion a year for 20 years. And we know that our needs are going to be much greater than that. This massive $174 billion number that we're talking about, that's strictly the state water plan. That doesn't have anything to do with the maintenance and repair of your existing infrastructure. It doesn't cover wastewater. It doesn't cover flood infrastructure. And so we have a lot of different needs within the water community that are not, we don't have the funding to address.
1: 713-440-8870 if you have a question for Sarah, as Patricia does from Crosby. Patricia, what's on your mind?
10: I'm just wondering if you are considering turning sewer water into drinking water.
1: Thank you for that. What's your thoughts?
9: Yes, that is very popular right now. We consider that direct reuse, kind of toilet to tap. And so you see that as one of the most common things that's happening right now. Actually, though, I do want to caution that I hear sometimes an over-reliance on this reuse concept. And reusing your water in some cases is absolutely a better way than just letting it go away. But in other times you really are pulling water from other areas. So for example, we have meetings in the DFW area. There's always a joke, flush twice for Houston, because the drinking water that it becomes wastewater in Dallas is treated. It's put back into the Trinity River. It comes down to Houston. Houston treats it as your drinking water. And so if Dallas were to keep all of their water and to continue reusing it, that's going to have impacts on Houston. And so we've got to have also a more holistic view of how we're reusing our water. So it is absolutely a part of the equation, but it can't be our only equation. At this point, given how dire our water supply needs are in different parts of the state, I do think that all of the different types of projects really need to be on the table.
1: A quick question from Cliff that comes in from our YouTube chat. Are rainwater collection systems for residential use a viable option?
9: I think they can be. You know, right now they aren't at such a large scale that they're having a massive impact. I think if everyone had one, we would possibly see impacts on our surface water. Those surface water right now, right when it rains, if it's not collected, it runs into our waterways, and there are water rights and communities rely on those for their drinking water. So if it got to a massive scale, we could have impacts on our surface water rights and that type of surface water availability. For now, I do think that it can be a really viable way. I know different communities have different restrictions. In Austin, we can only use it for irrigation. And so I have some rainwater tanks. I think they really help offset some of my use for some of that irrigation. But to a limit, right? And so we just got to watch if everybody starts doing it, then we might start having other issues.
1: Sarah, thank you very much.
0: Sarah Kirkle is the Policy and Legislative Affairs Director at the Texas Water Association. Sarah, thank you so much for coming on Hello Houston.
9: Thanks for having me.
1: Thank you. Coming up, Performing Arts Houston is in the house. Stay with us as they talk about their upcoming season right here on Hello Houston.
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8: 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And now Ernie Manous and guest host Michael Atkison.
1: Over the past few months, we've invited representatives from Houston's many acclaimed arts organizations onto the show to tell us all about their upcoming 26-27 seasons and to give Houstonians a preview of all the fantastic shows and performances and artists heading soon to the Bayou City. Today, we're putting the spotlight on our good friends over at Performing Arts Houston and their new 60th anniversary season, which they're calling their Diamond Season. Very classy. Tell us more about it. We are joined once again by Meg Booth, President and CEO of Performing Arts Houston, and Lee Strickland, Director of Artistic Programs at Performing Arts Houston. And if you have questions or want to comment on what's going on over at Performing Arts Houston, give us a call, 713-440-887. Meg, Lee, welcome.
17: Thank you. It's great to be here.
1: So we start off with, it's a beautiful brochure because when you open it up, it's full of great things happening.
17: Mm-hmm.
1: Inspiration behind the season, and Lee, I'll start with you on this. Knowing you're putting together a Diamond Jubilee celebration of a season, does that change how you're booking?
18: It does. One of the biggest things is we wanted to identify a legacy company that we've been working with forever that maybe they hasn't been back in a while. And Meg and I early on honed in on the Joffrey Ballet, who no longer really does touring product anymore. They do a couple of runouts a year, but we haven't had them in over 10 years.
1: Oh,
18: but
1: wow.
18: In our first full season in 67-68, they were our headlining event that year.
1: Wow.
18: So we wanted to work with them, and about 18 months ago, we reached out and started putting the plans in motion to bring them here in October.
1: And that's because Carol Channing wasn't available to come do Hello Dolly for us. Because that was also in the opening, right?
17: It was. It
1: crazy.
17: Was.
1: Okay, yeah. So tell me a little about what Joffrey's going to bring us.
18: They are actually doing Andrew Egmont's Midsummer Night's Dream. This is not Shakespeare. This is Midsummer Celebration in Sweden. It is a over-the-top production. It even has like a Swedish pop star that travels with it to perform. But it's a little bit of everything. It's really hard to describe until you actually see it because it's not even really contemporary ballet. It is something beyond. And
1: well, you have a warning at the end of the description that says contains synchronized absurdity.
18: That is correct. yeah, there is so much going on the stage. Like, one, you don't know where your eye will actually lead you just because they use the entirety of the stage. I mean, it's the entire company. It's over 60 dancers.
1: Wow.
18: Are on stage at one time in many different scenes. And it opens up with the photo that's in the brochure of this giant hay dance scene that's going on. And it literally is one of the most magical first 5 minutes of a show I've seen in a long time.
1: Oh, wow. So, Meg, tell me, what excites you about the season and the development of it?
17: Oh, my gosh. It is an extraordinary season. And, in fact, some of the audience feedback that we've had already is that we have so many great performances. It's almost hard to make choices. There are two things that I am most looking forward to. In 2019, we began supporting Houston artists. And so while we are 60 years old, for about 54 years, we primarily focused on bringing artists from outside of Houston both national and international artists to Houston. We have augmented that by supporting Houston artists in 2019. And our 60th anniversary season will mark the first season that we have commissioned full evening works by Houston artists.
1: Wow.
17: So Ben Chavez and Harrison Guy are both creating full evening works. Ben is creating a work called Last Day County Fair, which we already gave a baby commission to, but he's expanding that to a full evening with an LP that will be published. We're still working on whether or not we can get it published before the live performance. And then Harrison Guy is creating a full evening work that honors the 150th birthday celebration of Prairie View A&M.
1: Wow.
17: So it is a narrative work that tells the story of a Houston story, tells a Texas story, tells the story of Texas Prairie View A&M.
1: I've asked this question. Sorry.
0: No, you go ahead.
1: I was going to say I've asked this question of you folks before, but I'm curious, is there a story that the season tells? Is there something you're trying to say with what you've put together and how you've put it together that goes beyond just a bunch of performances?
17: That's a difficult question to answer. With more than 38, 40 different artists, not every single one is going to speak to the same theme. Mm-hmm. There is a theme within the 60th anniversary year of dreaming. And if you think about where our organization was, where Houston was 60 years ago, that we are stronger today than we have ever been in our 60-year history. We are realizing the dream of the organization when we were put together in 1966 as Jones Hall was opening. Many of the pieces, I mean, the Joffrey Ballet, their piece is a dreamscape. There are many of the programs on this season that are dreamscapes, but over and above that, there are so many different themes. We have an extraordinary theme of global music, music from many different continents. One of the music stories that I love the most, and Lee, you should talk about this, is a festival that he has put together about an American art form, bluegrass, which has traveled throughout an international diaspora. And so we're bringing in American bluegrass artists, Korean bluegrass artist, and then an Irish bluegrass band. And we're going back to Miller Theater, so it's free, a whole day that kind of shows how an American art form has traveled through the diaspora.
0: You talked a lot about commissioning Houston artists. I'm curious to inform people who don't know what it's like to put a season together. How does that look different than when it comes to, you know, getting any other performer to come, international performer to come to Houston? How is it different when you're commissioning Houston artists?
18: Well, we actually do a process where it is an application process for Houston artists to apply to join our New Now program. And when we did our last awarding ceremony, we had about 80 different applicants, and there are three people that are usually chosen for that. With our 60th anniversary season, we kind of went off what our traditional model had been, which is one acts. To doing two full-length evenings for 1 year. We're concentrating on that, and we'll be back to our smaller one-act New Now with 27-28 season.
0: Gotcha.
18: But, yeah, we start doing that. That application process usually is about at least 12 months before we actually before they perform.
17: I love that question, too, because it really identifies the difference between producing and presenting. So we'll take an example on presenting. Meow Meow put together a program called Feline Holiday. She worked on it in her own studio in her own space, and then went out into the international market and said, I am touring this production. And so then we schedule the production, we bring her in, we present that production. But when you commission an artist, it means that you're actually getting in on the ground floor saying, I want to help you create this. And so, you know, we may help work on any number of things, lighting, designers, stage management, production photos, press photos. There's any number of things that need to be worked on in the creation space. And it's a much longer engagement with that artist to say, we're going to be with you from inception all the way to when the curtain finally goes up on this piece.
1: I want to go back to Meow Meow. And Lee, I'll let you take this to explain to Michael, because we were going through there and I said, oh, Meow Meow. And he's like, what is that?
0: I'm like, I don't know Meow Meow.
18: Okay, Meow Meow. Several years ago, I was introduced to her and, like, immediately fell in love with her. She's Australian cabaret performer, but takes on almost a persona of, like, pre-World War II, like, German cabaret.
0: Okay.
18: I had spoken with Meg for a long time about her, and then finally, several years ago, she was doing a midnight show in New York, and I was like, okay, we're staying up, we're going to go to the show, and it's going to blow your mind.
17: It was awesome.
18: As soon as we did, she was like, okay, we had to figure out how to bring her here. I mean, it's a mix of comedy, but also she does rich storytelling, and has an amazing voice. She's recorded with Pink Martini. She sings in multiple languages. She's just truly an amazing artist.
0: Like one of a kind, it sounds like.
18: Yeah.
0: How would you characterize, we only have about a minute and a half left, but what Houston shows, are they different, do you feel, than the international shows that you guys curate? Or is it like, does Houston have its own singular sort of art form that you're like, that's a Houston show? Does that make sense?
17: Yes, although what I would say is what makes Houston so special is our plurality and that so many different cultures can exist and we can come together to celebrate difference together. So I think that's Houston's story. Not that we're homogenous in any way, but that we are plural and that we can create spaces where we can enjoy that and learn about somebody else's differences.
1: Yeah. We've mentioned Meow Meow. I also want to mention some names you may be more familiar with are going to be in the season. Ira Glass, Alton Brown, and David Sedaris is coming back. Good friend of ours here in Houston. For folks to find out everything else that's in your season, because we barely scratched the surface, where can they go to find out more?
18: PerformingArtsHouston.org, or they can call me directly if they want to at 713-632-8114, and I'd be happy to talk to anybody.
17: Dangerous.
1: I was like, wow, you're a brave man. Thank you both very much for coming, and we look forward to the new season launching when? When's the first piece of the new season?
18: First piece is August 7th. And that is with Morgan Freeman.
1: Buried the lead there.
0: Right.
1: Meg Booth is the president and CEO of Performing Arts Houston. Lee Strickland is the director of artistic programs at Performing Arts Houston. Meg, Lee, thank you both very much for coming in and sharing this with us today. Remember, you can find out more by going to performingartshouston.org, and you can read all about it. We're going to continue with the show after a quick break. You'll get a little news, and then we'll be back. We'll be talking about today's top headlines, and then we'll be discussing Supreme Court rulings on Texas redrawn congressional maps. So don't go anywhere. This is Hello Houston.
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20: Good morning. Nice day today. Lots of sun. We'll get up to about 83. Some clouds move in tonight, a low around 70. Currently, it's 77. 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Houston. 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
1: Just ahead on this hour of Hello Houston, Lieutenant Governor Dan Patrick is exploring ways to close gambling loopholes that permit online prediction markets like Kelshi to operate in Texas. We'll discuss this and more of today's top headlines. I'm Ernie Manous.
0: And I'm Houston Public Media reporter Michael Atkison. We'll also talk with the University of Houston Law Center's David Frumkin, who will help us unpack the continuing legal battles over redistricting.
1: Plus, the executive director of the Houston Public Library Foundation shares how the library is helping get involved with Children's Book Week.
0: Also, we want to hear from you. 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
21: Live from NPR News, I'm Lakshmi Singh. The U.S. military says the Navy helped two U.S. flag commercial ships pass through the Strait of Hormuz. NPR's Greg Myrie reports this comes as President Trump announced he has a plan to assist vessels attempting to get past the Iranian blockade.
22: The U.S. military's Central Command said Navy destroyers transited the Strait of Hormuz and are actively assisting an effort to restore commercial shipping. As a first step, the U.S. forces helped two U.S.-flagged merchant ships make it through the strait. President Trump said Sunday the U.S. would support ships trapped in the Gulf, but did not specify what action the U.S. would take. However, the Iranian state media quoted a top military official as saying that Iran would target oil tankers and other commercial ships that do not coordinate with Iran before passing through the strait. The dueling U.S. and Iranian blockades have effectively shut down the strait. Greg Myrie, NPR News, Washington.
21: The Supreme Court has paved the way for people to access the abortion medication mifepristone by mail for now. NPR's Carrie Johnson reports a lower court restricted access to the pills nationwide last week.
23: That ruling Friday from the Fifth Circuit Court of Appeals required patients to obtain mifepristone in person, prompting confusion and lawsuits. Makers of the drug filed emergency petitions asking the Supreme Court to step in. Justice Sam Alito, acting for the High Court, has now restored access to mifepristone by mail, at least for another week while the justices consider the issue. Medication abortions account for nearly two-thirds of such procedures in the U.S. Doctors who prescribe the pills by mail have been sending them to people in rural areas and states where the procedure has been banned. Nearly 4 years ago, the Supreme Court took away the nationwide right to abortion in a decision written by Justice Alito. Carrie Johnson, NPR News, Washington.
21: The outcome of Indiana's primaries tomorrow will reveal if President Trump makes good on his threat to derail the campaigns of seven incumbent Republican state senators who voted against his mid-decade redistricting push in the state. The primaries being held tomorrow in Indiana and Ohio will also test how the GOP fares against Democrats, with the economy and the fallout from the Iran war top of mind for many voters. NPR's Domenico Montanaro has a new analysis.
24: But Republicans maintain that at the end of the day, they will retain control, even if it's narrowly, and they point out that they're on offense in some places, too. But the top of their list is Michigan. A win there would throw a serious monkey wrench into Democrats' takeover plans, but they think that places like Georgia and New Hampshire could also be very close in the end for Republicans.
21: That's NPR's Domenico Montanaro reporting. From Washington, this is NPR News.
20: Live from News 88.7 in Houston, I'm Tom Perumian. Seven people are injured, one critically, after an explosion outside a mobile home in Pearland last night. KHOU reports this could have been caused by some kids throwing a can of gas into a bonfire. This happened just after 9 o'clock last night. An area resident called after seeing and hearing the explosion. Seven people were hurt, all with burn injuries. Authorities say there was no obvious threat to the community immediately afterwards because the fire did not spread into other structures or vehicles. As many as 10 to 15,000 soccer fans saw the original FIFA World Cup trophy in Houston. Officials estimate that anywhere from 3 to 5 times as many fans as they had expected. Hundreds of fans lined up waiting hours before seeing the coveted trophy. Mango Cartagena had been in line for 3 hours when he spoke to Houston Public Media.
25: For it to come to Houston, it's a big thing. And, you know, we're a lot of Hispanics out here, so we're probably going to be the closest thing to the World Cup, you know.
20: The solid gold trophy will be presented to the winning team in a ceremony, but the team will only keep a replica of it. FIFA has toured the official authentic trophy across North America, which will continue in New Orleans. In sports, the Astros take two from Boston, including a 3-1 get-out-of-town win. The Astros return home tonight to find the NL West leading Los Angeles Dodgers waiting for them. First pitch from Daikin Park is at 7:10. Taking a check of your weather, we're set for a couple of really nice days here to start the week. Highs of 85 and 87 tomorrow. Rain chances come back on Wednesday, and there is a chance of precipitation for each day at the end of the week. Right now, partly cloudy, 77 degrees on the UH campus. Get more news and information. 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I'm Tom Perumian, News 88.7.
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0: 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And now, Hello Houston with Ernie Manouse.
1: Hello, hello. We are back again, sitting with me today, the one, the only, Michael Adkisson.
2: Howdy. How are you?
1: It's good to have you.
2: Second
1: here.
2: Hour. I'm still alive. Still
1: you made it
2: in.
1: Through. One.
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0: and for that matter, to your colleagues about the options, because we don't know what's going to happen to access to mifepristone after May 11th. And this all goes back to an appeals court ban that specifically started from access in your state of Louisiana.
1: Yes, you know, I really take the position of the American College of Obstetricians and Gynecologists that we do believe that having access to all reproductive options is reproductive justice and reproductive rights. And so I think it's really important in thinking about that, that we are educating the public that mifepristone is safe, it is effective. And yes, there are going to be challenges in being able to access it. And so I think it's important for us to pay attention to the changes to be able to help our patients navigate the system.
0: Well, my understanding is that mifepristone is typically prescribed with another drug called misoprostol for most medication abortions in the U.S., but misoprostol can also be used on its own, and in some countries, doctors prescribe it alone. Explain to us, is it safe to prescribe this other drug on its own? What are the side effects?
1: So it is safe to prescribe misoprostol by itself. It is effective, but it is not as effective as when it is used with mifepristone. So in thinking about that and thinking about it not being as effective, then that could mean higher cases of bleeding, higher need for having to then have a surgical management because the misoprostol alone was not effective.
0: Well, you're talking about bleeding. So talk about the medical concerns around complications from the use of these drugs, and should these drugs require a physical exam and supervision for their use?
1: So both of these medications are very, very safe. We know from data going back really to 2021 that specifically mifepristone is safe, and it is safe when it is prescribed through telehealth. So ACOG petitioned the FDA in 2021 to remove the requirement for in-person dispensing. That was finally lifted in 2023. And so there is data following cases through all that time that have shown that prescribing mifepristone through telehealth, which would mean there's not an in-person visit, is safe without complications.
0: ACOG, of course, refers to the American College of Obstetricians and Gynecologists, of which you're a member. Explain to us, if the mifepristone ban does go through after this temporary pause, how can patients in states like yours with abortion restrictions get a medical abortion? Would they still be able to use the other drug on its own without seeing a doctor in person, getting a prescription from out of state?
1: They will not. They will have to travel to states where there is access. And so, of course, that then causes disparities. So those individuals that don't have transportation or don't have the financial means to travel to another state, really, they will have no options.
0: So what questions do you have going forward with this situation of uncertainty we have now? We have 30 seconds left.
1: You know, my question that I have is just what decision is going to be made, and when are we going to come to a decision where we're not wavering back and forth, and when are we going to support really what is considered reproductive justice, and that's women having options and having rights to all of the reproductive options available to them.
0: Dr. Veronica Gillespie Bell is a practicing OBGYN based in New Orleans. She's also a fellow with the American College of Obstetricians and Gynecologists. Thank you so much for joining us.
1: Thank you. My pleasure.
2: Well, today we're watching more back and forth threats over the Strait of Hormuz. Iran now threatening to attack American warships and other vessels trying to go through without Iran's permission, after President Trump said the U.S. would help guide ships through. Lives have already been lost in the war with Iran, and now the average price of a gallon of gas has hit $4.45, according to AAA. That's been hitting lifesavers hard, first responders who need to keep tanks full. Mike Busey is fire chief in Stevens County Fire District 1 in Washington State, a rural area northwest of Spokane, where he's also on the Ambulance Services Board. He's right now near beautiful Loon Lake. Hi, Mike.
3: Hi, Robin. How are you?
2: I'm just fine, but how are you? Because we see from reporting that there were budget concerns before this gas increase in your area, and now your area is at $5.31 a gallon.

0: What's been the impact there on ambulances?
1: The impact has been weighs heavily on the ambulance service. They put a lot more miles on than the fire service does. We may respond an average of 10 miles to a call in our area. They do that same 10-mile response. However, they've got a 30-mile response to taking that patient to the hospital and then a 30-mile trip back. So they're putting on anywhere from 5 to 10 times the amount of mileage that a normal fire district response would see.
0: Can you explain what that translates into? I mean, I hadn't thought of all those miles that you have to get to the hospital, you know, which might be 30 miles or more away. What are you thinking? How's that hitting the cash register? How is that feeling on the actual, you know, fuel for the ambulance?
1: It's just a narrow margin of error now. And, you know, fuel prices go up or even stay steady. A lot of those services can't budget year to year for dramatic increases. Even when you anticipate a rise in prices, you can't anticipate a $2 per gallon increase. And that may still go up.
0: Well, I was going to say, it's definitely going to go up, you know, because it can't reverse quick enough. And you might be at double your gas budget pretty soon.
1: Absolutely. And that becomes, that's horrifying for the EMS services. Again, especially out here, they're on such a shoestring budget.
0: You know, we're reading that in some rural areas, people are talking about making sure that these trucks, ambulances, don't idle. The local CBS station outside Pittsburgh is reporting that areas there are having to limit what they respond to, maybe do more medical treatment over the phone. What are you considering there?
1: And being in a rural area, we don't have the budget to hire people for that. Our dispatch center nor the fire district, we cover 375 square miles of rural America. And a lot of our people don't have that access to medical care that those in the metro areas do. And sometimes appointments for more serious issues can be stretched out many weeks or even months.
0: So you're saying it's not as simple as just putting somebody who might have been in the truck, in the ambulance, on a phone?
1: No, it's not that simple at all.
0: Yeah.
1: You know, when somebody calls 911, generally in our area, they need it. And so we have a duty to respond.
0: And we are reminded that in rural areas, some of these ambulances might be privately owned, you know, so it's, you're asking somebody who's doing this as a, you know, a personal business to pay for that gas, and maybe they can't. I mean, it sounds impossible, but are you worried about service completely stopping?
1: It's always a concern. Out west, we depend more on private and nonprofit agencies. There's very few government transport agencies out here in our area. So anytime a private or a nonprofit service is affected by the bottom line, there is no safety net, especially in Washington State. There's no safety net. If an ambulance service goes under, they go under. The problem is there's usually not anything lined up to take its place here in the state.
0: Is there anything else you want to say about the ambulance situation? Anything else you want people to know?
1: I think people across the country need to be very cognizant of their emergency services, not only EMS and fire, but police. Police are by design out on the road all the time. And I think they're going to be hit quite hard as well for policing activities, especially in larger areas that there's fewer police and more area to cover. So I think all emergency services need to be given a little bit of leeway and a little more thoughtfulness to whether it's tax increases or alternative funding from their governmental entities. We're all concerned. We're all trying to do our best. That may not work out in the long run. It depends how long this war continues and the economic fallout from it.
0: Mike Busey, Fire Chief in Stevens County, Washington State, northwest of Spokane. Thanks so much, and best of luck to you.
1: Thank you so much, and I appreciate the opportunity to speak up.
0: fascinating. Unintended consequences. Well, stay right there. You are in the right place. We have much more news, some terrific stories coming up as well. Here and now.

0: While every veteran's path to PTSD treatment looks different, therapy tends to be the first step to healing. And mindfulness therapy, the act of turning normal activities into meditation, is gaining steam.
1: My therapist said, all right, here's a barbecue potato chip. I want you to put this on your tongue, and I want you to think about how the salts and the sugars separate.
0: I'm Scott Detrow. 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
2: Today at 3, with a look at the weather, here's ABC 13 meteorologist Elise Smith.
3: It's another beautiful day here in southeast Texas. A couple more fair weather cumulus clouds out there today, but a mix of sunshine, cloud cover, and nice warm weather. We'll see temperatures today top off in the low 80s. And for the second half of the day, winds will begin to pick up out of the south, gusting upwards of about 20 to 25 miles per hour. By tomorrow morning, though, it is going to be a bit more of a muggy start to the day, with temperatures starting in the mid to upper 60s, climbing into the mid 80s before our next chance for rain rolls in Wednesday into Thursday as we get a cold front moving in. I'm meteorologist Elise Smith for News 88.7.
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6: It's here and now. Voters in Ohio and Indiana go to the polls tomorrow. In Indiana, we'll be keeping an eye on the state legislature as a test of President Trump's political power. After some GOP state lawmakers objected to Trump's push to redraw congressional districts, the president endorsed their primary opponents. Meanwhile, in neighboring Ohio, Democrats think they can pick up a U.S. Senate seat in a race that the analysts at Cook Political Report just moved from leaning Republican to toss-up. Plus, there's an interesting governor's race with a former GOP presidential hopeful to check in on. Bowling Green State University political science professor David Jackson is on the line with us now from Ohio. Welcome, David.
7: Happy to be here.
6: So Ohio is one of a handful of U.S. Senate races that Democrats think they can win to regain control of the Senate this fall. Former longtime Senator Sherrod Brown, a progressive who narrowly lost his seat in 2024, is looking to win back that same seat from Republican John Husted, another fixture in Ohio politics who was appointed after J.D. Vance became vice president. So which way are the political winds blowing now in that race?
7: Well, here at Bowling Green State University, we regularly poll the Ohio electorate through our Democracy and Public Policy Network. Our most recent poll was done in April, and what it shows is that the Senate race is within the margin of error. Mm. So it's extremely close, with Husted up by a few points. But the thing to bear in mind about that poll, it is weighted to the 2024 presidential turnout, which was Trump plus 11. If the electorate looks like in 2026 what it looked like in 2024, then that, you know, expectation would be that Husted would win. However, the Brown campaign is obviously going to do everything it can to make it so that the electorate in 2026 does not look the same as 2024. And without Trump on the ballot, you know, they have a pretty good opportunity, I think, to do that.
6: So interesting. The Sherrod Brown campaign could argue that he lost. Essentially, he was kicked out on Trump's coattails, so to speak. But Husted, is he now struggling because Trump is struggling in the polls?
7: Well, you know, political scientists have two big theories to think about with midterm elections. One, of course, is that the midterm elections are a referendum on the incumbent party of the president that won the previous election. Ohioans are not happy with the performance of the Trump administration. Also, we look at midterm elections as who is more motivated, who is able to get their voters out. And in that poll that we just did, 61% of Democrats say they are more motivated than usual to vote, where only 27% of Republicans, 37%, I should say, of Republicans say they're more motivated. That creates a big headwind for Husted and Ohio.
8: Well, President Trump carried the state of Ohio all three times that he ran for president. It's been 8 years since any Democrat won a statewide election there. That was, of course, Sherrod Brown himself. Given that Ohio has gone pretty red over the last decade plus, explain to us why Sherrod Brown is still able to appeal. Has it got to do with that union base, working class voters? Who is it who's supporting Sherrod Brown again?
7: Well, Sherrod Brown is an absolutely known quantity in Ohio politics, and especially among union voters, he's actually, you know, quite popular. But also in Ohio, we look really red right now. But if you look at how Sherrod Brown performed in 2024, with the state going for Trump by 11 points, Sherrod only lost by 3 or 4 points. So what does that tell us? That he can handle that amount of headwinds coming in his direction. And there isn't a lot of evidence to suggest that he's going to be facing the headwinds this time. With Trump not being on the ballot.
8: Okay. Well, let's talk about the other big statewide race, which is for governor. Former GOP presidential candidate Vivek Ramaswamy, a Trump ally, has a primary tomorrow. If he wins, he'll likely face Amy Acton, who's the sole Democrat on the ballot. She was Ohio's public health chief during the COVID crisis. Are you seeing COVID and vaccines playing into this race, and how are the two candidates connecting with voters?
7: Well, based on our poll from April, the race is actually closer than the Senate race. It's, I think, 48-47 for Ramaswamy right now, which puts it well within the margin of error. So that's an incredibly close situation. It's inflation. It's the economy in general that people are concerned about. And so I don't think that it's going to be necessarily a winning strategy to persuade undecided or independent voters to sort of go back and relitigate COVID.
8: All right. Very briefly, in the short time we have left, what are Democrats' weaknesses as they try to get out the vote 6 months to go before the November midterms?
7: Probably the biggest weakness that Democrats face is the same weakness that they generally face, which is that for some reason, Democratic voters need to be re-motivated in many cases every single election. And it's a bit of a cliche, but, you know, Democratic voters, they say, you know, want to fall in love with their candidates. And I don't think Republicans necessarily face that same problem.
8: David Jackson is a professor of political science at Bowling Green State University in Ohio. David, thank you so much.
7: Pleasure to be here.
8: Meanwhile, it's the first Monday in May, which means the annual Met Gala is back. That means the star-studded red carpet, creative and outrageous outfits, the whole shebang. But this year, the conversation isn't just about what people are wearing. It's about the billionaires hosting the event, Amazon founder Jeff Bezos and his wife Lauren Sanchez Bezos, and what their presence says about wealth and influence and who this night is really for. Vanessa Friedman is fashion director and chief fashion critic at the New York Times, and she joins us now. Welcome to Here and Now.
9: Thanks so much. Nice to talk to you.
8: So, Vanessa, the Met Gala has always been for the rich. Let's be honest. The tickets cost $100,000 each. So why is criticism of this event especially strong this year?
9: You know, honestly, it happens every year. I think it's been getting louder because of the general environment in the country, because of the sense of income inequality and insecurity and concern about what is happening. And then the Met Gala becomes, you know, a symbol and a target for all this other stuff that is going on.
8: Well, to be fair to museums, I love museums. The Metropolitan Museum of Art is a nonprofit cultural institution that doesn't get a heck of a lot of public funding. Like all cultural institutions, it lives and dies on philanthropy. And let's think about how many billionaires who've been embroiled in various controversies, from the Sacklers behind the opioid epidemic to the Koch brothers behind all sorts of political causes, have underwritten museums and cultural institutions in the past. So is there really anything different about tech billionaires like the Bezoses?
9: I mean, honestly, this goes back way further than that. You know, this goes back to the robber barons and the Gilded Age, right? There is a long and storied tradition of new money in America, of self-made money in America, buying its way, buying its own sort of form of cultural legitimacy by supporting these great institutions.
6: So it goes back to Carnegie's, it goes back to Andrew Carnegie,
9: the Rockefellers,
6: the Vanderbilts, right? So in 2026, what do the billionaires get out of being there? Why does it matter to them? Or is it just like it was in the first Gilded Age about, you know?
9: I think you get exactly the same thing, right? It is the imprimatur of taste and culture that being a part of these, you know, very august, very respected institutions gives you, right? It's getting to stand at the top of those stairs in framed by this extraordinary museum as the host of an evening.
6: So progressive politicians have used this gala as a platform for messaging in the past. We all remember Representative Alexandria Ocasio-Cortez wearing that dress a few years ago that read "Tax the Rich." This year, New York City Mayor Zohran Mamdani is skipping the gala, apparently as a protest. Is this tapping into broader frustrations now, particularly in New York, about who has the money and who has the power?
9: You know, I think mayors have not always attended the Met Gala. You know, the fact that Mamdani isn't going is not actually unusual. Bill de Blasio went once in 8 years. I think Eric Adams went once. Bloomberg probably went a couple more times, but he didn't go every year. So it's not like this is a kind of radical step for Mamdani. The difference with him, I think, is he actually announced it.
6: Mm.
9: Right. Normally, it doesn't become that kind of a statement. And the truth is, when liberal politicians have gone to the Met, it hasn't gone particularly well. Right. I wouldn't say Alexandria Ocasio-Cortez's statement was a particularly successful statement. You know, yes, her dress said tax the rich, but rather than talking about the substance of whether the rich should be taxed when people saw it, instead they all just talked about whether she should have been there in the first place. So it's not really a surprise that Mamdani wouldn't go. And I don't think it probably impacts the party that much, honestly.
6: All right. Activists have been projecting messages on building facades that read "Boycott the Bezos Met Gala." In the 30 seconds we have left, Vanessa, are we anticipating big protests tonight, disruptions, or will it be red carpet as scheduled and planned?
9: Well, look, there's a gigantic barrier outside the museum, a huge tent, and inside is where everything goes on. So even if there are protests outside, I don't think the people who are actually at the party will know.
6: That's Vanessa Friedman, chief fashion critic at The New York Times, and we will be reading what you will be saying about the dresses tonight. Thanks so much for talking with us.
9: Thank you.
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10: Live from NPR News in Boston, I'm Steve Brown. The U.S. military says it battled Iranian forces and sank six small boats as it moved to reopen the Strait of Hormuz. The United Arab Emirates, a key American ally, said it had come under attack from Iran today for the first time since a fragile ceasefire took hold back in early April. The attacks appear to be in response to President Trump's latest efforts to reopen the strait, a critical waterway for global energy. The U.S. military earlier today said two American-flagged merchant ships had successfully transited the strait. Republican governors in Alabama and Tennessee have called lawmakers into special sessions this week seeking new congressional districts. This after the U.S. Supreme Court weakened a key provision of the Voting Rights Act. Republicans are eyeing the possibility of getting new lines in place for the 2026 midterm elections or at least 2028. Democrats are sharply criticizing the decisions. A spokesman for Rudolph Giuliani says the ex-mayor of New York and former Trump advisor is in critical but stable condition at a hospital. The 81-year-old Giuliani earned the nickname America's Mayor for helping unite the nation following the September 11th attacks. In recent years, he became a divisive figure, serving as an advisor and personal lawyer for President Trump. 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
12: 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Services that automatically offset emissions, like tree planting programs, are far more effective at reducing a user's carbon footprint. 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As more financial institutions add sustainability tools, the easiest, most automatic options could make the biggest difference.
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15: Today, let's meet Thomas Campion. The University of Houston presents this series about the machines that make our civilization run and the people whose ingenuity created them. Thomas Campion was a poet, a composer, and a doctor. His life straddled the 16th and 17th centuries. He was a creature of the Renaissance at the beginning of the Baroque era. Poetry and music would now take new forms, and a new medical science would be a key part of the 17th century scientific revolution. As to Campion's own medical practice, we know only that he studied medicine at the University of Caen in Normandy. There, he'd learned a form of medicine that sought to bring the human body into harmony with itself. But we do know Campion's poems and music. They display the culmination of Renaissance writing. They also reflect a medical imperative. The pursuit of harmony in its most general sense seems central to his work. That's explicit in his writing of masks for the royal court. So, what is a mask? We might be tempted to liken them to plays or operas. They had elements of each, but they were neither. They'd tell a story with a format something like this. A masked royal in his masked court, played by nobles, enters dancing to music. Then unmasked commoners, professional players, enter to create chaos. The nobles finally restore harmony and peace. Those masks had to be done with the most lavish costuming, special effects, dancing, and music. Each had to be better than the last. Campion's Somerset mask was one of the three or four that he wrote, the most famous and the most complex. King James paid for it, and his wife took part in it. But it is in his songs that we feel Campion's depth, each set to his own poetry, and they have much to tell us. The poetry would easily stand alone. Long ago a voice teacher had me singing, "Shall I come, sweet love, to thee?" It ends, "Do not mock me in your bed while these cold nights freeze me dead." The sort of thing that really reached a young man.

0: Later, I sang in a group doing one of his most powerful texts, "Never weather-beaten sail more willing bent to shore. Now we hear of resignation, either to purpose or to life's end." Each time I run the text of that piece, it offers new insights into the human condition. So as I listen, I hear splendid music coupled with a deep understanding. Maybe that's what so draws me to Campion. He lets me find harmony in more than just the music. Campion, who was also a doctor, seems to offer us a kind of healing in his music. You should give him a try. I think you too will hear that dimension in his work. I'm John Leinhardt at the University of Houston, where we're interested in the way inventive minds work.
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2: 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I'm Laura Rice. We'll dig into that story and more on the next Texas Standard.
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9: I'm Robin Young. It's Here and Now. And there are a lot of people who are mistaken for being drunk. Someone with a speech impediment slurring their words. A diabetic wobbly from low blood sugar. Neither has had a drink. But there is a serious condition in which people who also haven't had a drink are actually drunk. Their blood alcohol soars. They act inebriated. It's called autobrewery syndrome, which turns the body into a fermenting brewery producing its own alcohol. Only about 100 people have been diagnosed, but many more probably have it. Like alcoholism, it can be fatal. Dr. Farhad Malik treats ABS. He's a gastroenterologist at St. Joseph's Health in Syracuse, New York. Doctor, welcome.
10: Well, thank you for having me.
9: And also joining us is David, a California patient, and we're not using his full name to protect his privacy and prevent some of the discrimination that he and fellow sufferers face. We'll have more on that. But David, welcome to you as well.
11: Well, thank you so much. I want to also thank Dr. Malik. Dr. Malik was part of my journey.
10: Yeah. I'm glad we were able to help you in the journey.
9: Yeah. Well, I'm glad we could give you both a chance to say hi. But also, David, what a journey it's been. Can you just give us a little bit of a sense? Your symptoms, we know, started in 2021. What were those symptoms?
11: I was wobbling. I was slurring. I was forgetful. At first, I actually thought it was early onset dementia. Mm. My doctor thought it was intense migraines.
9: You've told us that by 2024, it was getting much worse. And you couldn't get the right answer from doctors, many of whom don't even know about this. In fact, a neurologist used Google to come up with autobrewery syndrome. And then a nurse, Barbara Cordell, who's head of the ABS Association, this is the Auto Brewery Syndrome Association, set you up with Dr. Malik. As this is going along, how bad was it? Did you know that it felt like drinking? Tell us more about how it felt.
11: I actually had no idea, but I was going to a really drunk state. And it wasn't until, as you said, that neurologist literally Googled this and said, look, put in the symptoms, and came out with this thing called ABS. My wife took it very seriously and started doing the research on the internet. I give her all the credit. I just couldn't believe that this thing existed,
9: right.
11: And I was in denial. And at that point in time, I did get a breathalyzer. I did test. I was not drinking, and I'm hitting some big numbers from a BAC level.
9: It's incredible. I mean, you'd be forgiven because we never heard of it until there was some recent reporting. It's just astonishing. Dr. Malik, bring you in. Can you briefly explain what this is, why this is happening?
10: So it's such an interesting condition in the sense that instead of digesting your food, there are certain patients that begin to ferment carbohydrates into alcohol. So these patients, from a legal limit from drinking and driving, would be at least 10, 15 times higher, and they're completely functional because they've developed such a large tolerance to this type of condition.
9: What you're saying is these people, their bodies are breweries. I mean, that's why it's auto brewery syndrome, and they're producing their own alcohol. It's making them drunk. But, you know, how bad can it get?
10: So there's been patients with, depression. There's been so many complications with their marriages, social, and, you know, they get regarded as becoming closet drinkers, and they actually do have a condition which is they have no control on.
9: Right. David, I want to bring you back in. What about you? You mentioned your wife who helped you on this, you know, do this detective work. Were there people around you not believing that you hadn't been drinking? I mean, did it affect your marriage?
11: It absolutely affected my family relationships. You can imagine sitting down and watching a TV show with your family at 7 o'clock, and at 7:15 at the first commercial break, you're drunk. I mean, it can happen that quickly.
9: Hmm.
11: And I have to go upstairs and lie down, because if I don't, I become a different person. That's how my wife described me. I was scared, depressed. You mentally can't process it, right? Because your body is saying you're drunk, but my mind is saying you're not. And there's a tremendous amount of confusion, which just creates this swirl of issues. My wife suffered more from this than I did. If you think about a person at a bar who gets drunk, who do you feel bad for? The person who's drunk and falls down, or the person that has to carry him out of the bar, put him in a car, get him home, get him undressed, get him into bed?
9: Mm-hmm.
11: And even my good friends in the beginning would make a joke saying, hey, it's great that you have this.
9: Mm.
11: You're making your own drinks. You're saving a lot of
9: ha,
11: money.
9: Ha, ha, ha, right.
11: Yeah, ha, ha, ha. It really, you know, I got it because I would probably make the same joke. But there is nothing funny about this condition. The good news is it's treatable and there's hope. Families can stay together.
9: Yeah. We're reading that a lot of partners and family members don't believe the person with it.
11: So my wife is on the Facebook page. I'm not on Facebook, but she's reading about these things.
9: That's on the Facebook ABS support group. Go ahead.
11: There is a story that she shared with me, which is a couple, the man had ABS, and his parents told the wife to leave him. Not only did she not believe him, but his parents didn't believe him and suggested that she bail on the relationship. And I understand how they wouldn't believe this.
9: Well, I want to bring in Dr. Malik again. And Dr. Malik, as he said, this can be treated. How?
10: First, we have to make sure that they have the condition. So we do a full challenge test where we give them carbohydrates in a monitor setting to see if they're able to produce alcohol. Once we have that, then we try to get samples from the intestines to see if we can narrow down what type of fungi is there. Most of the time, it's treatable with different antifungal treatments. We see how they do, and then we try to reintroduce carbohydrates to see if they're still having the symptoms and still getting drunk despite treating them. We've had a lot of patients that never drank, but once we treated them, they said that was the first time they felt they needed to drink and they felt cravings for alcohol.
9: Because they were having withdrawal.
10: Exactly, yes.
9: Wow.
10: They're so dependent and their body's been exposed to alcohol for so long, all of a sudden the treatment starts and that's when they start the craving.
9: That's wild. Yeah. David, did you go through that?
11: I wouldn't say I craved it after treating it, but I did have withdrawal symptoms. My hands would shake. I'd be sitting down again and, you know, with the family having dinner, and all of a sudden I couldn't cut my food because my hands would start shaking.
9: Wow. Well, but David, so that process happens, and it doesn't sound like a pleasant one. It sounds like, you know, you had to do a lot of work to get to where you are. But even now, you know, we're using your first name because this is not that well known. And I'm imagining you worry about, you know, future employers, people who might not understand this. Do you want people to know so that you spread the word about it? How does it work? How do you want to go forward with this?
11: I believe that somebody's medical record should be private. And I think there are biases. If you have a choice of hiring somebody who's a recurring alcoholic or somebody who's an AA versus a person who's never had a drink and you're a trucking company, who are you going to hire? I have come out, and the people that I work with do know about my situation. And I carry a note with me that explains my situation. So if something were happening at a hotel or a restaurant, I can hand them the note and they can know that this is something that they should be sending me to a hospital, not to a police station. So I think it's important to share this information and help save families. But I also want to keep some privacy in my life and not necessarily 5 million strangers who are listening to this conversation. Right? And I do hope it becomes something that people are able to identify and cure, because this is a family killer.
9: Well, we also don't know if it's been a killer. I bet people, once they find out what it is, are thinking, oh my God, you know, how many times was I driving? There could have been accidents in which people were killed.
11: Robin, the stakes are high, right? So here's my one piece of advice. I would suggest that everyone get a breathalyzer. I have three. I take a breath test before I go to the grocery store. And then after I get the groceries, I take another breath test before I come home. It's a very simple thing to do. If it tells you you're high, call an Uber.
9: Yeah.
11: I'm not saying that's going to cure you, but if you think this is what you've got, then take a breathalyzer, because if the cops pull you over and they take a breathalyzer, they're going to see the high alcohol and they're going to make the assumption that you're drunk.
9: Right. So, David, you have taken all those tests and you're starting to treat it, but you still have it.
11: I still have it, meaning my body is still producing alcohol. Absolutely.
9: Yeah.
11: But I'm able to control it both from a mental and physical standpoint. I know what the triggers are. I know the emotional stress that leads to it. I know if I overexert myself, it's a problem. And you can feel it coming on, and you can remove yourself from situations that are stressful or dangerous.
10: I think David raised a really interesting point. You know, if somebody believes they have this condition, and very easy way to diagnose is if they're not drinking and the breathalyzer is positive, that's something that needs to be further evaluated.
9: Sure, no kidding. Yeah. We've been speaking with Dr. Farhad Malik, a gastroenterologist at St. Joseph's Health in Syracuse, New York, one of the doctors who treats Otto Brewery syndrome, and David, a patient who has it. What a thing. Thank you both for talking to us about it.
11: Well, thanks,
10: Rob, for having us.
9: It's Here and Now.
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15: It's Here and Now.
8: The airline that many people loved to hate until they needed that cheap flight to Fort Lauderdale has run out of runway. Spirit Airlines shut down on Saturday after a $500 million federal bailout failed to materialize. Here to explain what's next is Leslie Josephs, who covers the airline industry for CNBC. Leslie, welcome back.
15: Thanks so much for having me.
8: So let's start with the immediate fallout. Is Spirit or other airlines helping customers who are currently traveling or have tickets for flights that now don't exist anymore?
15: So pretty much every airline in the country is trying to fly Spirit customers. We heard from United, American, Delta, Frontier, JetBlue, which was the number two airline at Fort Lauderdale, Spirit's hub, all rushing in to get as many customers as possible. And what they're doing is capping fares. This is something that we see when there's a major hurricane or storm, so customers can get out of harm's way as quickly as possible without facing those very high fares.
8: Well, in this case, get out of their vacation without having to pay a heck of a lot more than they initially paid on a budget airline. Mm-hmm. You know, on a very serious note, 17,000 people have lost their jobs. That includes pilots, flight attendants, technicians, people with decades of experience. What happens to them now?
15: So they will be looking for jobs. Unfortunately, this does leave a lot of people out of work. You know, you work in this industry and you're used to pretty much every shock that you can think of. It's when it happens to you, it always seems to be the thing that you didn't think of. And we've seen this, you know, time again, whether it's a terror attack or COVID-19 pandemic, which was the industry's biggest ever shock. And a lot of people were at risk of losing their jobs. Airlines are hiring. The speed with which they are hiring is not as high as it was maybe after the pandemic. They had lost a lot of employees that took voluntary buyouts and other packages like that. The pilot pipeline has been moving along and they're not as desperate to hire. But what we've heard, we've talked to CEOs, for example, from United, who told me last year, I look at these classes of incoming pilots and there's so many people from Spirit. Pretty much, he said one class had pretty much the entire class was from Spirit. So they are still in demand, but things are not as maybe easy to find a job as a few years ago. But if they do want to stay in the industry, those applications have been going through for months, even leading up to this. You know, Spirit had furloughed a lot of pilots and they were calling them back. And the same thing with flight attendants, just so they could staff their flights in months leading up to the bankruptcy.
8: Okay, Leslie, Spirit had about 4% of U.S. market share, according to aviation data firm Cirium. People love to hate on all those add-on prices for boarding passes, seats, bags. They hated on the no-frill service and the flimsy seats. But the reality is Spirit is credited with democratizing air travel for people who couldn't otherwise afford tickets. So what happens when there isn't a budget airline like this in the market?
15: That's a great question. Without Spirit, even though it was a small part of the country's air system and didn't carry that many passengers compared with, say, a Delta or American, them not being there means that airlines will have more pricing power. Of course, they're all vying for Spirit's gates, their slots, and their travelers overall. So we saw JetBlue announcing a slew of new routes from Fort Lauderdale, you know, going as far as Cali, Colombia, and you know, Nashville, and pretty much all over the place. So that added capacity could help keep fares somewhat low, but Spirit's not there. You know, these are airlines that might not charge as low as Spirit did, at least for a bare bones ticket. And I've talked to people that say, you know, for that short flight, I don't care. I didn't have to have the add-ons. I packed light. Maybe they were commuting and worked in a city and lived in another. And they just wanted the cheapest thing possible. They brought the essentials and 2 hours they were where they needed to go. And they don't have that option right now. Frontier Airlines, which is kind of the most equivalent in business model and kind of neck and neck with Spirit over the years, they still exist. But low cost airlines have been particularly challenged by the high fuel prices and even before the run-up.
8: All right. Well, Leslie, the airline industry as a whole is staring down this crisis from rising jet fuel prices with the Iran war. Major carriers are slashing their profit projections. Is there a chance we're going to see more reshuffling, more bankruptcies within the airline industry this year?
15: It is possible. Exactly when that happens is not clear. The airline industry had been banking on Spirit to essentially disappear for months. You know, they filed for their second bankruptcy last August in less than a year. That was a signal airlines were already kind of jumping in. It had Spirit made it, and this is why I think there was a lot of consternation about an 11th-hour government bailout, because they thought, one, Spirit would eventually collapse anyway, but they had been essentially betting on Spirit not being there. So that takes capacity out of the market, gives them a chance at one more pricing power, higher revenue, and getting more customers on board their planes.
16: All right. Leslie Josephs, airline reporter at CNBC, thank you so much for joining us.
15: My pleasure.
16: Here and Now is a production of NPR and WBUR. I'm Indira Lakshmanan.
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5: I'm Tom Carter. It's going to be a nice day today. Lots of sunshine. We'll get up to about 82, mostly cloudy tonight, a low near 70. It's 81. 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
6: A redistricting arms race is underway, with Democratic and Republican-led states going tit for tat. What does it mean for the midterms and our democracy? From WAMU and NPR in Washington, this is 1A.

0: Supreme Court last week dramatically narrowed the Voting Rights Act, a landmark civil rights era law that protected minority voters for 60 years.
1: The court ruled Louisiana's majority black 6th congressional district unconstitutional. We'll talk to the Democrat representing that district, Cleo Fields. But the decision also turbocharged the nationwide redistricting scramble already underway.
0: At stake, the balance of power in the House and so much more. Are district lines up for debate where you live? Email us at 1A@WAMU.org.
2: Live from NPR News, I'm Lakshmi Singh. Shipping companies and organizations say there is a lack of information about President Trump's new plan to help guide commercial ships through the Strait of Hormuz. Iran is threatening to attack any commercial vessels and U.S. warships that try to transit the key waterway without its permission. Here's NPR's Jackie Northam.
3: President Trump announced a so-called Project Freedom on Sunday, but gave no details about how it will work, especially as Iran has not signed on to the plan. The International Transport Workers Federation says at the moment there's little clarity of how Project Freedom will provide safe evacuation, and that no seafarer or ship should be asked to transit the Strait of Hormuz without a full guarantee of safety. Hapag-Lloyd, one of the largest shipping companies in the world, and which has several vessels stuck around the strait, says in a statement that its risk assessment remains unchanged and that the Strait of Hormuz remains closed for Hapag-Lloyd until further notice. Jackie Northam, NPR News.
2: The U.S. Supreme Court is temporarily allowing women seeking abortions to obtain the pill mifepristone through the mail or at a pharmacy without having to visit their doctor in person. The High Court blocked a federal appeals court ruling that imposed restrictions last week. Dr. Veronica Gillespie Bell, an OBGYN in New Orleans, says the one-week pause will cause uncertainty.
4: I think it causes a lot of confusion, not just for patients, but for physicians as well. I think for patients, the fact that there is any ban then starts to create some distrust as to whether the medication is safe or not. And again, just confusion as to how to even be able to access it.
2: Gillespie Bell speaking with NPR's Here and Now. Lawmakers in Alabama are being called into special session today in Montgomery to start redrawing the state's congressional map. It follows last week's ruling by the U.S. Supreme Court that weakened a key provision of the Voting Rights Act. Kyle Gassett with Troy Public Radio has more.
5: Two of the seven congressional representatives from Alabama are black and are Democrats. They were both elected in 2024 after a Supreme Court decision ruled Alabama had diluted the power of black residents. Now, with last week's decision, Republicans in the red state see an opportunity to draw maps that will favor them. Kirk D. Carrington marched in Selma on Bloody Sunday in 1965 for changes in the law that became the Voting Rights Act.
6: The things that was in the voting right was for the people that was being suppressed. Now you want to come back and repeat history.
5: Alabama joins other southern states that are moving to redraw maps, possibly in time for the upcoming midterm elections. From NPR News, I'm Kyle Gassett in Montgomery, Alabama.
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7: Live from News 88.7 in Houston, I'm Gail DeLauder. With concerns over heat-related illness during the hot summer months, Harris County Precinct 4 is providing free air conditioning units. 300 portable units will be given to qualifying low-income families along with seniors and veterans. Commissioner Leslie Briones says they gave out 250 units last year when they started the program.
8: We invite our community members to apply for Cool for the Summer. We look forward to distributing these units to offer relief. AC is not a luxury, it is a necessity here.
7: Data shows there were more than 7,500 heat-related illnesses in Harris County between 2019 and 2023. Monday is a deadline to apply for one of those free units. Some of America's most treasured and historic founding documents are arriving here in Houston. Nine documents are going on display at the Houston Museum of Natural Science. It's part of the Freedom Plane National Tour celebrating America's 250th anniversary. Let's go live to News 88.7's Bianca Seward, who's at Hobby Airport. And Bianca, what's happening out there?
9: Hi, Gail. Yes, the documents have officially landed here in Houston. This is the fourth stop of an 8-city tour, so they're about halfway through. And I'll tell you, their arrival was not without fanfare. There was a water cannon salute and the performance of the national anthem by the Summer Creek High School Choir. Now the documents are going to be unloaded, carefully unloaded, and headed straight to the Houston Museum of Natural Sciences, where staff have been preparing for months for their arrival. When I spoke to the museum curator, Dr. Dirk Van Turenhout, he called it an honor to be part of this historic tour and a rare opportunity to see documents that aren't even always on display back in Washington. The exhibit will be ready for the public by the end of the week and available to view through May 25th.
7: And that's News 88.7's Bianca Seward live at Hobby Airport. Cloudy and breezy this evening. Overnight lows should be around 70 degrees. I'm Gail DeLauder, News 88.7.
10: 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Other contributors include the estate of Joan B. Kroc, whose bequest serves as an enduring investment in the future of public radio and seeks to help NPR be the model for high-quality journalism in the 21st century. This is NPR.

0: This is 1A. I'm Jen White.
1: And I'm Todd Zwilling.
0: We'll get to our conversation in a moment, but first, a few words on another story we're following. Earlier today, the Supreme Court temporarily restored access by mail to the abortion pill mifepristone. It blocks a decision on Friday by a federal appeals court that ruled abortion pills can be distributed only in person. That ruling came from the New Orleans-based Fifth Circuit Court of Appeals.
1: On Saturday, two drug makers asked the Supreme Court to step in and preserve mailed access while the legal battle plays out. We'll talk more about it later this week, and we want to hear from you. Does the restriction of access to mifepristone affect you? What questions do you have? Our number, 855-236-1A1A. That's 855-236-1212. More on that story later this week on 1A.
0: Now, last week, in a 6-3 ruling along ideological lines, the Supreme Court dealt a major blow to the Voting Rights Act of 1965. That's the landmark civil rights era law designed to prevent racial discrimination in voting. The law was passed to unravel Jim Crow era policies that limited or blocked Black Americans' access to the ballot.
1: The decision in Louisiana v. Calais struck down Louisiana's congressional map as a, quote, unconstitutional gerrymander. But the ruling goes a lot further. It effectively rewrites the rule for how the Voting Rights Act can be used to challenge.
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1: Primary, and to redraw the map in a way that could eliminate this majority black district entirely. But first, let's get more on the story from our guests. Joining us from Sedona, Arizona is Kareem Creighton. He's vice president of the Washington office of the Brennan Center for Justice at NYU Law. He's also a law and political science scholar who tracks how redistricting shapes minority representation in the U.S. Kareem, welcome to the program.
2: Thank you so much for having me.
1: And also with us, Carrie Levine, editor-in-chief of VoteBeat. That's a nonprofit newsroom covering elections and voting across the U.S. She joins us in studio in Washington. Carrie, welcome back to the program.
3: Thank you, and thanks so much for having me.
4: And as always, we want to hear from you. 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
1: And again, our number is 855-236-1212. Carrie, summarize last week's court ruling and the decision of the majority opinion of the court.
3: Right. So the ruling was about the Louisiana congressional map, as you said, and it specifically was about a key provision of the Voting Rights Act, Section 2, which has long empowered voters and candidates of color. And so the long-term impacts of this could be profound in terms of the representation of communities of color across the country. This has long been something that was a tool that could be used to empower those voters and to create room for those candidates who represent those communities. And so the prediction, several analyses have predicted that the number of, for instance, black representatives in Congress will dramatically go down because of this ruling, though I think there's still some unpredictable things about how it's going to play out. The court in this case didn't outright strike down the provision, which I think some people had anticipated as a possibility, but it did say that Section 2 is violated, quote, only when the evidence supports a strong inference that the state intentionally drew its districts to afford minority voters less opportunity because of their race. And so that's what Justice Alito wrote. That's a much higher bar. And in a dissent, Justice Elena Kagan wrote that today's decision renders Section 2 all but a dead letter. And so that's kind of where that decision leaves us.
1: Well, and Kareem, just walk us through what Section 2 actually did and what it will no longer do after this ruling.
2: Sure. Well, Section 2, by many, has been described as the sword of voting rights enforcement, and essentially allows, at this point, individual plaintiffs or the Justice Department to go into court when they think that a plan or for a redistricting map, that has either intentionally or through its effect essentially diluted their vote, prevented them from exercising equal opportunity to elect candidates. The distinction here that has been seriously undercut by this opinion is the effects claim, that even if you don't have evidence of intent, and we can get back to that later, there's a framework that Section 2 has used basically for about 40 years that allows plaintiffs to go in and prove their case. It's an exacting standard. Essentially, you go in, you have to show that the map that has been drawn essentially eliminates a community that is sufficiently large and compact, that is identifiable in terms of its politics, and that is subject to what we call racially polarized voting, that in the way that the map that's being challenged operates, that those voters in the community, let's just take African Americans as an example, are less likely over a series of elections to get their preferred candidates elected because white voters generally don't agree to the same candidates that African Americans do. And when there's racially polarized voting and the other circumstances are demonstrated, the court then is allowed to make a judgment as to what the best remedy is. And in many cases, the remedy has been creating a district that has something like a majority of the plaintiff's class, in this case, African Americans, so that they can elect candidates. So that's been the rule that has existed basically for about 40 years. This decision essentially undercuts that entire structure by saying, even if you can show what looks like polarized voting, you now have to demonstrate that it's not something like politics that's explaining mm-hmm. the difference or partisanship. Mm-hmm. And that is very difficult in the South because everybody understands that race and party are very closely aligned. And I think Justice Alito would have it that those two things aren't the same

0: And I think the lived experience of everybody dealing with the Voting Rights Act shows that partisanship in many ways is, if not totally driven by, heavily shaped by the attention to race.
1: Well, Ben Akinyaga is the Louisiana Solicitor General who argued to strike down the state's majority black congressional district, the one we're talking about. Here he is speaking outside the Supreme Court after oral arguments back in October.
2: If you know Louisiana's story, you know that for the past couple of years, we have been struggling to find a map, a congressional map that satisfies the court's precedents. It's been extremely difficult. We argued it once earlier this year. We're back here. And what I told the court at the podium is, look, at the end of the day, we really need clarity. The states need clarity on how they're supposed to comply with the Voting Rights Act and with the Equal Protection Clause.
1: So Kareem laid out the legal reasoning that Justice Samuel Alito, who wrote the majority opinion, sort of how the legal reasoning goes here. Carrie, the ripple effects of the court ruling here have been significant. They've been swift. Alabama, just today after the decision dropped, the Attorney General there, Steve Marshall, and the Secretary of State there, both Republicans, filed emergency motions to lift injunctions blocking their 2021 map. So jurisdictions all across the South are now moving to get rid of districts that before fell under Section 2 of the VRA. Give us a sense of just how quickly districts could fall ahead of the midterms here.
3: Right. So that's a really complicated question at a chaotic moment. I think one thing is, in our reporting, I think what we've realized is states are going to move, as Alabama is, to try and redraw before the midterms. It's very likely that some of that won't be possible. As you point out, Alabama's options here depend on some more court rulings and some things that are in play. They're going to need a court to say that they can do this in some cases. In other cases, states have already held their primaries. People have already voted. Filing deadlines have passed. Candidates have filed to run under the current district boundaries. In some cases, early voting is underway. Now, what we saw in Louisiana was, as early voting was starting, Governor Landry, as you pointed out, issued an emergency declaration, said that votes for House candidates on this ballot will not count, and there will be another primary for House candidates after this redrawing happens. There's currently litigation over that, whether he can do that. Either way, I can tell you that what's happening right now is incredibly confusing for voters. I mean, Louisiana voters are looking at ballots with House candidates on them, but getting told that if they cast votes in those races, those won't count and there'll be another primary. This is hugely confusing.
1: And some have already voted.
3: Some have already voted. And this is hugely confusing to voters who have done nothing at all wrong, right? Show up and get handed ballots, right?
4: Well, or Carrie, what does it also mean for those charged with seeing election processes actually happen and happen efficiently for voters?
3: So that's a great question that's really important to us at VoteBeat that we cover closely. And the answer is, this is an enormously difficult question. When people file to be candidates, they have to meet requirements. Election officials have to make sure that that happens, that these people should go on the ballot. And in addition to that, ballots have to be designed, proofed, printed, and there have to be a bunch of different ballot styles with the right races on there for each voter. Voters have to be assigned to the right district so that they get the right races on their ballots. This is a hugely complicated process that does not happen overnight.
4: Complicated and expensive.
3: And the other thing is, I haven't heard anyone from Louisiana talk about how they're going to pay for this.
4: We're speaking to Carrie Levine. She's editor-in-chief of VoteBeat. Also with us, Kareem Creighton, vice president of the Washington, D.C. office of the Brennan Center for Justice at NYU Law. And we're hearing from you. What have you called from Alabama?
5: We drew this crazy map that nobody likes, that puts one side of the state in the hands of the other side of the state. They did that on purpose. They could have drawn a map that was contingent and would have given blacks their fair vote. It's just racism. Racism. It's just around our country.
4: Still ahead, we hear from a Louisiana congressman affected by the Supreme Court's decision. This is 1A.

0: It's 2:18 at News 88.7 with a weather update. Here's ABC 13 meteorologist Elise Smith.
1: It's another beautiful day here in southeast Texas. A couple more fair weather cumulus clouds out there today, but a mix of sunshine, cloud cover, and nice warm weather. We'll see temperatures today top off in the low 80s. And for the second half of the day, winds will begin to pick up out of the south, gusting upwards of about 20 to 25 miles per hour. By tomorrow morning, though, it is going to be a bit more of a muggy start to the day with temperatures starting in the mid to upper 60s, climbing into the mid 80s before our next chance for rain rolls in Wednesday into Thursday as we get a cold front moving in. I'm meteorologist Elise Smith for News 88.7.
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6: This is 1A. I'm Jen White.
7: And I'm Todd Zwillick. It's our Monday series, if you can keep it. We're looking at the Supreme Court's decision last week that further weakens the Voting Rights Act and what's happening across the country as a result.
6: You can join the conversation, too. Are district lines up for debate where you live? What questions do you have about what the Supreme Court's decision could mean for the midterm elections and beyond? Email us at 1A@WAMU.org. Now back to our guests. We're here with Kareem Creighton. He's vice president of the Washington, D.C. office of the Brennan Center for Justice at NYU Law, and Carrie Levine, editor-in-chief of VoteBeat. We're also hearing from you.
8: I'm Steve. I live in the greater Charleston, South Carolina area. I'm pretty sure that even though I religiously vote, my vote has not necessarily mattered due to, relatively speaking, a gerrymandered set of districts in the state of South Carolina. That doesn't mean I'm not going to vote. Doesn't mean I'm not going to be involved and express my opinion. It just doesn't mean in practical terms that my vote actually counted toward a better outcome for the country.
6: Now, South Carolina's congressional map was redrawn in 2022. It's faced intense legal battles in recent years. Carrie, what's important to know about that state as we try to understand the nationwide redistricting story today?
9: I think what I'd say about South Carolina is that it's representative of some of the states in the South that have voting rights districts that have been incredibly important and meaningful to some of the residents there. And so it is a state whose primary has not happened yet that is still in a position to redraw, and where these redistricting battles have just been really hard fought. And there's substantial questions of representation and how well the map represents the entire voting public. And so we have already around the country been through an unprecedented cycle of midterm redistricting, right, at a time when that does not usually happen. And unprecedented numbers of states have redrawn their maps. Six, I believe, including Florida, have voluntarily redone so this cycle, which is not something that has happened in modern times. And the effect of that is there are fewer competitive districts. Right. And these maps are in most cases, not all, but in most cases, less fair by all of the kind of neutral standards that maps are evaluated at. And so depending on what South Carolina does, these are the stakes here.
7: So, Kareem, from where you sit, to talk a little bit more about what Carrie is mentioning, there was a redistricting war that was going on before the Calais ruling that we're talking about, before the dilution of black voting power in Louisiana and the South. Of course, Texas started it. Donald Trump started it when he asked Texas Republicans to give him 5 seats. They did. Then Democrats in California responded. And now we're off to the races. So from where you sit, where are we at in terms of representation and people's votes counting heading into the midterms?
10: Well, it's important as we talk about this to distinguish the discussion about partisanship as it's driven, as you describe, the fight that has started by the White House asking Texas to jump into the fray mid-decade and all the other states pushing back, from the conversation that began with the Calais decision, which really is about racial fairness. And while there is a connection between the two, I think, unfortunately, the Calais decision conflates it. But where are we right now is a really complicated question. I think after Virginia had its public ballot measure presented to the people and narrowly passed it to change its districts, I think most people viewed things as more or less at a kind of standstill. So there was a lot of effort put into fighting in state legislatures to get these new districts adopted, with all the confusion and chaos that it likely will lead to for voters. And basically, the numbers are pretty much even. However, now that Calais is on the books, I think there are a lot of states that are looking at this, and they're probably also looking at the nation's politics at present. And I think they're trying to get an edge wherever possible. So we won't know, for all the legal reasons that were mentioned earlier, where this is going to land. But I think at present, I think everyone is sort of being energized to act, largely because of the interest in having, I think, an outsized influence in Congress. And we'll just have to see, you know, after all the legal wrangling is over, where things end.
6: Well, Kareem, I want to pull on this thread a little bit, because you said you think people are conflating that the Calais decision with this larger push to redistrict. And why do you think it's important to separate the two?
10: Well, it's important because the Voting Rights Act itself was always viewed as a bipartisan piece of legislation that was getting at something larger than partisanship. It was trying to make good on America's commitment, long delayed, to give meaning to the 14th and 15th Amendment, that people should be able to have, regardless of race, a meaningful and equal vote cast, which would include the ability to be represented. And it's important to note, as much as, again, this is by some being viewed through a partisan lens, the last time the Voting Rights Act was reauthorized was in 2006. And no one less than George W. Bush, not viewed as the most flaming liberal on the planet, and a Republican Congress all authorized that act. It had been viewed as a consensus view of the American public. It is unfortunately now, partly because of our politics at present, but also because I think of some unfortunate misreasoning offered by Justice Alito, has been folded into a partisan framework, and I think in a very unhelpful way, most unhelpful with respect to the Voting Rights Act, to the very communities that the Voting Rights Act was designed to support.
6: I'm also curious to hear from you, Kerry, what you make of the speed at which the Voting Rights Act has been really torn apart. I did a little math and realized that my oldest siblings were born before the Voting Rights Act passed. So this is not a law that's been on the books for, you know, generations and generations. This is still, in the larger scope of history, a relatively new law.
9: That's such an interesting point. And I think we've seen the nation change around the law and the way it thinks about these issues at an incredible speed. And I think that there's more change yet to come. I think one thing I would say to that is Justice Alito's decision really made me think a lot about a previous decision that the court had made on redistricting in a case called Rucho versus Common Cause, in which the court essentially said, you know, federal courts really can't be deciding and Kareem would, I think, put this more elegantly than I would, but federal courts really can't be deciding when partisan gerrymandering crosses the line into too much partisan gerrymandering. Like, partisan gerrymandering is distasteful, and we don't love it, but we can't really step in and start arbitrating it. And I thought that the decision that Justice Alito wrote really treated partisan districting decisions as if they were a much more legitimate reason to draw a district line. It didn't treat it in quite the same distasteful way as the court had in Rucho. It was recognizing it almost, to my reading, as if it was a legitimate sort of thing for lawmakers to do, a legitimate reason for them to have. And so it kind of elevated that. And I thought that it was somewhat reflective of the times that we lived in. To your point, I think about the speed at which this law has had its life cycle, has come to this point. I think that we're seeing the evolution of our thinking about a lot of things as a society and how that's shifted over time in these decisions and in how this law is being interpreted by the court.
6: Kareem, anything to add?
10: Yes, thank you. I appreciate the point about partisan gerrymandering. I, in a previous job, was very intimately involved with trying to present to the court an argument that it should act. It chose not to. But in fact, it has not just, I think, allowed it to be a legitimate interest. It has incentivized in Calais the attention to partisanship as a cure-all. That is, the concerns about race discrimination are less important than a state policy that says we are, let's just say, Republicans, and we like Republicans, and if we want to have more Republican districts and the cost of that business is that we ignore concerns by African Americans because they aren't Republicans, so be it. That has to be a very anemic understanding of what the Voting Rights Act was intended to do. But for this court that purports to be standing outside of the space of partisanship, they do a lot of work that seems to encourage it. And that's really unfortunate.
6: Well, we're hearing from lots of you. Jay emailed, Oklahoma City had a Democratic representative for 2 years in 2019. The Republicans got to redraw the districts in 2020 and split the city into multiple districts, diluting the vote and forcing the Democrat out in the next election. All our representatives are Republican now, which means they can't squeeze any more red out of this stone. And David in Ohio emailed, I live in a one-party county in a different party-controlled state and country. I can and always vote. However, the partisanship mostly keeps me from voting for who I want through the lack of instant runoff or ranked choice voting. Also being forced to choose one party in a primary. The gerrymandering means that the primary results almost always lead to a winner in the general elections.
7: Kareem, we've been hearing from so many voters. Jen just gave voice to several of them there. We heard from Steve earlier from South Carolina, who says, yeah, I'm going to vote, but I've been convinced for years my vote doesn't mean anything in this gerrymandered state. Can you talk about the cost of that calculation by voters, the cost to democracy, essentially that politicians now are choosing their voters instead of voters choosing their politicians?
10: Absolutely. You know, we talked earlier about the monetary costs, and they are significant to jumping back in the middle of a decade organize these districts. But the cost to voters, I think, is really the thing that is the most dangerous, as much as the financial cost is significant. You know, it's important to remember, and particularly in the South, it is the growing part of our country. The engine of growth in this country is in the South, broadly defined, going all into the West, into the Sun Belt. But in those areas, all of the growth is like 85 or so percent of that growth is communities of color. And these are the very communities that are being fenced out because of the Calais decision. The danger is that those really heartbreaking concerns that are being expressed from the calls that you're hearing from, and I've heard plenty of it on my own, they will eventually, because of this growth, become a majority of the population. And when a majority of the population feels like, A, I can't vote for whatever reason, I'm being intimidated, the rules that are set up don't get me the candidates that I would prefer, or any number of the other things, I'm confused and I get sent to the wrong polling place. If a majority of the people in a society don't feel like the democratic experience of voting is an important one or even a meaningful one, you can call that a lot of different things, but I don't think you can fairly call it a democracy. So there's an existential danger if we get to the point in many of these states where a majority of the population is unable or for that matter, just essentially disincentivized from engaging in the core notion of politics. This isn't just about the D's and the R's, you know, getting a majority of the seats. This really is about whether the public sees the Democratic experiment as one worthy of their time and in trouble. That's a danger for any society.
6: We're talking to lawyer Kareem Creighton from the Brennan Center and Carrie Levine, editor-in-chief of VoteBeat. I'm Jen White here with Todd Zwillich. You're listening to 1A. We're also hearing from you. Monica in Vermont emailed, I don't understand why voting district maps are not simply drawn by someone who knows nothing about the racial makeup of the state. They could simply combine adjacent towns in order to create roughly equal-sized districts in terms of total population, perhaps taking into account geographic features that separate regions such as mountain ranges, but no racial or political factors. Carrie, we have seen some states, I'm thinking of states like Michigan, that have taken redistricting out of the hands of their state legislatures and turned it over to voters. That can't happen in every state. Not every state has the ability to put that kind of voter-driven initiative on their ballot. But where have we seen states try to step away from gerrymandering, which is done by both parties?
9: Yeah, I really love this question. Thank you so much for asking it. And thanks to the readers who wrote in to ask it. So, yes, we have seen states do that. Arizona has an independent redistricting commission, as you said, Michigan did. And I think this is something that really over the last decade, I felt like was catching on. You know, more states were looking at doing this, were creating neutral commissions, people were studying them and finding that the maps were fairer. I will say that one of the premises I think that movement was based on is that people don't like partisan gerrymandering, mm-hmm. and people don't like it when they see districts carved up in ways that they don't think is going to reflect people having a meaningful say in electing their representatives. And so this was a push in response to that. But I did talk to a law professor last week in the wake of the Calais decision who said that she really felt as though the Virginia and California referendums did show that when people have sufficient reason, they will endorse partisan gerrymandering, right? Those are states that had commissions, and those are states that had said that they were not going to engage in this. And then in response to what we've already discussed, which is President Trump's push for a Texas redraw of its maps, in an effort to speak to that and take away the benefits he might get from that, Virginia and California then redrew their maps as this redistricting war started to light up around the country. And so what we saw is that states that had passed these redistricting commissions were willing to make some exceptions here. And so one of the things I am wondering about is the future of those efforts.
7: Well, unfortunately, we talk about gerrymandering and racial gerrymandering and the health of our democracy. We have to talk about naked partisan advantage, because that's also what this is about. Let me just play you a clip from House Democratic Leader Hakeem Jeffries, representing New York, who's been talking about the partisan gerrymandering war going on right now.
11: Democrats haven't lost the gerrymandering battle. We're winning it.
7: He says we're winning it. Carrie Levine, Republicans are staring down the barrel of a midterm election. They are unpopular. President Trump is very unpopular. Everybody's starting to price in that Republicans might lose control. Can you just give us a brief update on sort of the prospect of House control given the gerrymandering advantage war that's going on, that the battle for seats before anybody votes?
9: Right. So we actually just reported on that in something that I believe published on our site this morning. My colleague Nathaniel Rakich talked to a redistricting expert, Jonathan Servas, who has, you know, estimated how the 8 new maps produced in this unprecedented recent redraw were going to perform in a variety of political environments. And he was estimating that the new maps that have passed up until now, so sort of through Florida, which still has to be finalized, would produce an average net Democratic gain of 2.69 seats.
7: 2.69.
9: So that's an estimate, and it's an average. And, you know, these things play out differently in elections on the ground. But I just want to note that this may not have played out the way people expected when it started.
6: We're speaking to Carrie Levine of VoteBeat. Also with us, Kareem Creighton of the Brennan Center for Justice. And still ahead, we hear from Representative Cleo Fields, a Democrat representing the Baton Rouge area of Louisiana. I'm Jen White.
7: And I'm Todd Zwillich.
6: We'll be right back.

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6: Back to our conversation in a moment, but first, a few words about what's coming up tomorrow. 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But the more things we plug in, the more strain it puts on the country's power grid. 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And we want to hear from you. How much electricity do you use in a day? Have you noticed an uptick in your electric bill? Leave us a message at 855-236-1212. If you work in the energy sector, what concerns do you have about the state of the country's power grid? We're also taking your questions about the transition to clean energy and the implications the war in Iran has on all of it. That's 855-236-1A1A, or talk to us using our app, 1A Vox Pop, and we'll hear from you on Tuesday. Now back to our If You Can Keep It conversation about redistricting and the Voting Rights Act. Let's turn now to Representative Cleo Fields, a Democrat representing the Baton Rouge area of Louisiana. The state's congressional map was deemed unconstitutional by the Supreme Court last week. Justices found that state lawmakers rely too heavily on race when creating the majority black district that Congressman Fields represents. Congressman, welcome to 1A.
7: Well, good to be with you. I appreciate you having me today.
8: Congressman, your district is in the news. I think it's safe to say that. And so are your prospects for reelection now that the state of Louisiana is stopping everything to redraw your district. Tell us about your district a little bit, who lives there and what it's like.
9: Well, the district runs from Shreveport to Baton Rouge. It's both urban and rural America. It's majority black. And it's people who have not had representation, the kind of representation that they have always desired in Congress for years. And it also have agriculture. It has universities, colleges. And it's a district that has been disenfranchised for decades, and I'm excited and happy to represent it and plan to continue to represent it. The governor and the Secretary of State is just wrong. They shouldn't have suspended the election. Over 100,000 ballots had already been sent to citizens. Candidates had already qualified under the present map, and people had started voting. Voting did not start Saturday. Voting started weeks ago. And we're challenging that because the Supreme Court, what it did not say, suspend an election. It simply said that the sixth district was a racial gerrymander. And courts have held in the past that when you are close to an election, you shouldn't change the rules or the lines. This was even worse. This was, we were in the middle of an election. But the climate of this country now is, you want your party to have the majority seats. I mean, that's why the president, felt some comfort in picking up the phone, calling Texas and saying, I need five more Republican seats, and they go into action and do it.
6: Well, Congressman, you're in Baton Rouge now among your constituents there, and it's interesting. You haven't served a single day in Congress without a lawsuit before the Supreme Court over your district. What are your constituents saying to you? How are they responding to this decision?
9: They're upset, and I tell them, you got to, voice that, anger at the ballot box. And they are doing that. They are going to the polls in record numbers, early voting, and I'm telling them to vote the entire ballot. Don't. This election, is suspended by the state, but it has not been suspended by the Supreme Court. Let the Supreme Court decide yet again that, African Americans and majority, and whites, people in Louisiana have voted and their votes won't count. Rule 44.1 gives the adverse party, any party actually, to a lawsuit. Once the Supreme Court rules, they got 25 days to request a rehearing. I mean, the state just went into action right away. But this is the same state, where we got Plessy v. Ferguson, where the Supreme Court ruled that, the separate but equal did not violate the 14th Amendment of the Constitution. I have to keep people engaged. I have to keep people inspired. I have to let them know this is not the end of the road. People before me have fought, bigger and harder battles. And we have to continue to fight these battles, particularly in the southern part of our country. And they just can't get... they can't get disillusioned to the extent that they, stop voting. And that's the biggest challenge we have. But I'm happy to report people are actually getting out and they're voting. And I hope they're voting the entire ticket.
8: Well, Congressman, you talk about the stakes here. Jen mentioned the long arc of the civil rights movement and the Voting Rights Act 1965, and that it just wasn't that long ago that the Voting Rights Act was passed. Can you talk about the conversations you have with your constituents about what's at stake for voters in general and for Black voters across the South? Your district is not the only one that's probably going to get cracked after Calais. So when your constituents come up to you to talk about what's at stake, what are those conversations like?
9: People's right to vote. I mean, at the end of the day, when they talk to me, be it by phone or in person, I just tell them, it's everybody. It's not just, I tell people, the issue is not whether or not Cleo Fields serves another day in Congress. That's not the issue. The real issue, is whether or not a person like me, will have a mere opportunity to serve in Congress. There's no history of a Black person being elected to Congress from a majority white district in Louisiana. There's just no history of that. Is there history of Blacks running for Congress from majority white district? You bet there is. I'm one of them. Blacks have run for Congress before in majority, very qualified candidates, and in Louisiana, Mississippi, Alabama, there's a lot of Black voting that takes place. And so, that's why we came about, that's why Congress voted the Voting Rights Act in the first place, because although we had a 15th Amendment right to vote, there were states like Louisiana, Mississippi, Alabama, and Georgia, they were, putting obstacles in front of, people of color in order to even register to vote. There were folk who had to state the preamble to the Constitution. They were faced with poll tax. They were faced with all kinds of obstacles. And then the Congress and the president, Lyndon B. Johnson at that time, mm-hmm. said, we're going to change this. We're going to have a Voting Rights Act. Then they took away Section 5, which was like the real, meat of the Voting Rights Act. Those states that were under Section 5,
7: you know, when the government would pass laws, they had to get it pre-cleared. And now they took away Section 2.
6: Well, we're getting questions from our listeners. Ken in North Carolina emailed, if the Democrats take control of the House and Senate in the 2026 election, is there anything they can do to mitigate the potential harm of the recent Supreme Court decision? Congressman, if you are reelected, how do you plan to work with colleagues in Congress on a legislative response to the court's ruling?
7: I think there needs to be an immediate response. I think as soon as the new Congress is elected, if I'm in it or not, doesn't matter. We really need to pass the John Lewis Voting Rights Act. The Supreme Court seems to, don't know about what takes place in the southern part of our country, saying we have overcome all of these racial issues of the past, and we don't need Section 5 and we don't need Section 2. We got to prove intent, forget about the effect. The intent is what counts. We need to pass a Voting Rights Act that has real teeth in it, that basically says, listen, a person, first of all, we need to have a section of the Voting Rights Act for states that have a history of discriminating against blacks. All of those redistricting laws must be approved, and need to make it clear and explicit. Leave nothing for a question for the Supreme Court. No ambiguity whatsoever. Make sure those states, have preclearance. And make sure that people's votes are not diluted.
8: Well, Congressman, we're gonna be following the next Congress very closely. I just want to ask you a little bit more quickly about what else is going on in Louisiana. This isn't the only story that we're tracking in your state, because last week state lawmakers passed a new bill to merge, this is in New Orleans now, criminal and civil clerks, those two offices, into one office, and that abolished the seat of the newly elected Calvin Duncan. He's a formerly incarcerated black man who won his race for criminal clerk with 68% of the vote. He started the job today after a judge granted Duncan's request for a temporary restraining order against the state to keep it from enforcing the bill. Do you see any connection between that move by the state legislature to basically legally gerrymander Duncan out of a job and the Supreme Court's ruling for your district?
7: Yeah, absolutely. The people of Louisiana have spoken. Who does that? Who eliminates a seat after the people of the district have already said, you are elected to represent us? That's un-American, is unconscionable, and it's just unbelievable. And I'm glad that the court spoke to that. Just as I think the court should speak to this, the present case,
6: Well, Congressman, just before we let you go, very briefly, what do the days ahead look like for you? What do you plan to do for your constituents and to potentially protect your district?
7: Well, we're holding several town hall meetings. Tonight we're in Shreveport, tomorrow night we're in Alexandria, and then Wednesday we're in Lafayette, and Thursday we're in Baton Rouge, just informing the public as to what's taking place as it relates to the Cali case. And we plan to keep, people informed and get them involved. And that's what we plan to do for the next several days.
6: That's Louisiana Democratic Representative Cleo Fields. His district was ruled unconstitutional by the Supreme Court last week. Congressman, thank you for your time.
7: Thank you very much. Bye.
6: Now let's get back to our guests for the rest of the hour. Kareem Creighton from the Brennan Center for Justice and Carrie Levine from Vote Beat. I'm Jen White here with Todd Zwillick. You're listening to 1A. We're getting more questions from you. Laura in Florida emailed, I live in Naples, Florida, and our district was cut in two with a new redistricting. In 2010, Florida voters approved a constitutional amendment that says districts cannot be drawn in favor of a particular candidate or party. This action from Governor DeSantis, voted up by the Republican Party, is a violation of their oath of office. This is wrong. Carrie, just very briefly explain what's happening in Florida.
10: Right. So there are there's federal law that applies to redistricting, but different states also have parameters. And as this a listener has pointed out, Florida's constitution doesn't allow redistricting for partisan purposes. So the governor and state lawmakers have offered other reasons for this, though it is coming amid a national fight fueled by partisan reasons. And I think the general consensus is that's got something to do with this.
8: Kareem, we were talking about this in my family over the weekend, the issue of gerrymandering and the issue of Calais. And somebody asked me a great question. Why can't congressional districts basically be squares or rectangles appropriately drawn? Because a rectangle is the fairest shape I can think of. And it's a good question. We got this question from Robert. What would a fair voting map look like in each state? And perhaps more importantly, how would it be technically determined in a fair manner? It seems to me this task could be made objective with good data and a program interpreting those data. So, Kareem, how would you do it if it's not just rectangles?
11: So just a couple of points about that. I mean, none of our states aren't all rectangles for one thing, and people don't live in perfectly, you know, primary shapes. And that's one of the reasons why it's difficult to just sort of have what might be ocularly appealing. And so what we do instead is try to take a lot of different factors into account. There is a formula for getting districts that are more fair. One element of it is having districts driven by data. That is to say, information about where people live, what they see their communities as, and frankly, what has been done in the past. We might want to follow the pattern, we might not. But to give at least a sense of regularity and how decisions are made about how districts are drawn. But more important than that, I think, are the concerns about transparency. One of the big challenges we see in the current era is most of those decisions about how districts are drawn, with the exceptions of places that Carrie talked about earlier that use independent commissions, those decisions are taken behind closed doors. And frankly, the Supreme Court has blessed decisions that make the public less aware of those decisions and the information that goes into the decisions. So, and related to the transparency concern, just briefly, is to say we want the public to be able to say what makes sense to them. So when those three factors are in play, it seems to me you're more likely to get what looks like a fair district.
12: So just in the final moments that we have here, if you can keep it, this regular segment we do on 1A is titled because Benjamin Franklin was asked what kind of government the founders created, and he answered a republic if you can keep it. So after this past week, including the Supreme Court ruling, the redistricting scramble already underway, and Louisiana's primary in jeopardy, very briefly from each of you, how are you feeling about our ability to keep it? Kirk Carey?
10: That's a big question, right? I have a lot of faith in the American public, in voters. I think that they are going to turn out in this midterm election, and they are going to vote for people to represent them. I do think that in the wake of the Shelby County decision in 2013, which struck down Section 5, which the representative referred to, we've been through a lengthy period of instability in election law and people making structural changes to the way that this works that has really left people disenchanted with our system. And we'll see what this decision yields.
12: Mm-hmm. Kareem, in just a few sentences.
11: Briefly, we've got to have the public that is immune to distraction. It is now time to reform the Supreme Court of the United States and get a Congress that's really ready to deal with big questions about reform, like dealing with partisan gerrymandering and the protection of people and rules like the Voting Rights Act.
12: We'll leave our conversation there for now. Lots more to watch in the months ahead. That's Kareem Creighton, Vice President of the Washington Office of the Brennan Center for Justice at NYU Law, and Carrie Levine, Editor-in-Chief of VoteBeat. Thanks to you both. Remember, you can always follow the show on Instagram at The 1A Show. Today's producer was Avery Jessa Chapnick. This program comes to you from WAMU, part of American University in Washington, distributed by NPR. I'm Jen White.
8: And I'm Todd Zwilling.
12: Thanks for listening, and we'll talk more soon. This is 1A.

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3: This is News 88.7. I'm Brenda Valdivia. Well, it's mostly sunny today, high around 82 degrees. We're just about there, currently at 81 degrees. It's tonight's low around 70 degrees with mostly cloudy skies. A little warmer tomorrow, high around 85. You can expect to see a slight chance of thunderstorms returning by Wednesday, storms sticking around for the next few days after that. It's currently 81 degrees and partly cloudy here at the University of Houston. 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
5: Has launched multiple cruise missiles, drones, small boats, and ships we are protecting.
6: The U.S. Navy came under fire as the U.S. begins an operation to end Iran's blockade of the Strait of Hormuz.
7: It is Monday, May 4th, and this is All Things Considered from NPR News.
6: I'm Elsa Chang.
7: And I'm Mary Louise Kelly. The abortion pill, mifepristone, is available through the mail again.
6: This comes after the Supreme Court put an appeals court ruling on hold for 1 week.
8: It does feel just like very depressing, like your government hates you.
7: Also, a new study shows mixed results on the benefits of cell phone bans at school.
9: I mean, managing child development in the digital age is arguably a major national challenge for us.
6: And SAT and ACT scores aren't required by many colleges now, but a lot of applicants are submitting those scores anyway.
7: That's ahead after the news.
10: Live from NPR News, I'm Lakshmi Singh. The Supreme Court has paved the way for people to access the abortion medication mifepristone by mail for now. NPR's Kerry Johnson reports a lower court restricted access to the pills nationwide last week.
11: That ruling Friday from the Fifth Circuit Court of Appeals required patients to obtain mifepristone in person, prompting confusion and lawsuits. Makers of the drug filed emergency petitions asking the Supreme Court to step in. Justice Sam Alito, acting for the High Court, has now restored access to mifepristone by mail, at least for another week while the justices consider the issue. Medication abortions account for nearly two-thirds of such procedures in the U.S. Doctors who prescribe the pills by mail have been sending them to people in rural areas and states where the procedure has been banned. Nearly 4 years ago, the Supreme Court took away the nationwide right to abortion in a decision written by Justice Alito. Kerry Johnson, NPR News, Washington.
10: U.S. Central Command says it has destroyed several small Iranian boats in the Strait of Hormuz. NPR's Quill Lawrence reports the Iranians attacked U.S. ships protecting oil tankers.
12: Admiral Brad Cooper said that U.S. forces are working to create a safe passage for stranded oil tankers through the strait, and that this is a defensive mission on behalf of the international community affected by Iran's blockade. Speaking to reporters by phone, he said U.S. warships and tankers took no damage.
13: I can confirm there's been no U.S. military ships hit, and I wouldn't go into details of whether the ceasefire is over or not.
12: The ceasefire question is key to the debate over whether the war with Iran has passed the 60-day mark and would require congressional approval under the War Powers Resolution. Last week, President Trump said in a letter to Congress that the ceasefire meant the war was, quote, terminated before the 60-day mark, despite ongoing naval blockades, which are acts of war. Quill Lawrence, NPR News.
10: Escalating military tensions in the Middle East put Wall Street investors on edge today. The Dow closed down 557 points, or more than 1%. Here's NPR's Maria Aspen.
14: Wall Street had largely shrugged off the war in recent days. Last week, the tech-heavy NASDAQ and the benchmark S&P 500 even hit new highs. But now, investors are getting worried again. The renewed hostilities sent the price of oil higher, sparking fears of more inflation. The energy crisis has already made some consumers cut back on vacations. Shares in Norwegian Cruise Line tumbled after the company cut its full-year outlook and said customers are rethinking their travel plans. Maria Aspen, NPR News.
10: Revisiting Wall Street, the Dow closed down 557 points, or more than 1%, to end the day at 48,941. The S&P was down 29. The NASDAQ was off 46 points. This is NPR.
1: Live from News 88.7 in Houston, I'm Gail DeLauder. Two new mayors will be taking office in Galveston County after this weekend's elections. News 88.7's Juliana Washburn reports.
15: In Galveston, John Paul Ostowski will be the new mayor. He won more than 60% of the votes and will take over for Mayor Craig Brown, who was term limited out after serving 6 years. Ostowski spoke about the results Saturday night.
16: It's exciting. I mean, we've worked super hard on this, and it's kind of, we came into this as somewhat of the underdog, and it's great to see all the support in the community, and very excited for what's to come.
15: And Texas City has a new mayor after challenger Abel Garza unseated incumbent mayor Diedrich Johnson. Three City of Galveston council member seats will head to a runoff election after no candidate received more than 50% of the vote. The runoff election will be on June 13th. From the Galveston County Bureau, I'm Juliana Washburn, News 88.7.
1: HISD leaders are considering big changes to how the district provides special education services. Leaked draft documents suggest officials are thinking about centralizing services instead of offering special ed at each student's own school. Elected trustee Maria Benson says parents are confused because there hasn't been enough communication.
17: This is poor planning. The fact that it's going to put families like questioning what's happening, what are we doing?
1: District leaders haven't responded to request for comment. We'll have more in News 88.7 in depth coming up at 3:44. There's baseball at Daikin Park tonight as the Astros open a 3-game series against the Los Angeles Dodgers. First pitch is just after 7. Cloudy and breezy this evening. We're expecting an overnight low going down to about 70. For tomorrow, cloudy skies, high near 86. And then for tomorrow night, cloudy, low near 75. And then coming up on Wednesday, chance of rain stands at 40%. High for the day should be around 87. I'm Gail DeLauder, News 88.7.
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7: On a Monday, it's All Things Considered from NPR News. I'm Mary Louise Kelly in Washington.
6: And I'm Elsa Chang in Culver City, California. In a major development, the U.S. military has launched an operation to end Iran's blockade of the Strait of Hormuz and reopen it to global shipping traffic. U.S. Admiral Brad Cooper, the head of the military's Central Command, said that the U.S. Navy came under fire, but it did manage to help two commercial ships pass through the strait safely today.
19: Iranian forces are strongly advised to remain well clear of U.S. assets and personnel operating in international waters in and near the Strait of Hormuz.
6: Meanwhile, Iran reaffirmed that it will attack any ships that try to pass through the strait without its permission. For the latest, we're joined now by NPR National Security Correspondent Greg Myrie and International Affairs Correspondent Jackie Northam. Hello to both of you.
20: Hi, Elsa.
6: Hi.
21: Hi, Elsa.
6: Hi. Okay, Greg, let's start with you. President Trump announced what he called Project Freedom yesterday, but didn't really provide any details. What did we learn today from the U.S. military?
20: Yeah, we got a fair amount of detail on what looks like to be the U.S. response to the Iranian blockade, which began shortly after the war started 2 months ago. Admiral Brad Cooper, the head of Central Command, which is responsible for the Middle East, held a conference call with reporters. He said multiple U.S. Navy destroyers had passed through the strait going into the Gulf itself and assisted these two U.S. flagged commercial ships coming out. The commercial ships and the U.S. Navy ships faced attack from Iran.
19: Iran has launched multiple cruise missiles, drones, and small boats at ships that we are protecting. We have defeated each and every one of those threats through the clinical application of defensive munitions.
20: And he said the U.S. forces, and specifically helicopters, sank the six Iranian small boats. And he described Iran's military as dramatically degraded. He said he's been through the strait perhaps 100 times in his career. Normally, even in peacetime, he usually saw 20 or more Iranian small boats. Today, the U.S. Navy saw only six.
0: Okay, but Jack...
20: Normally, even in peacetime, he usually saw 20 or more Iranian small boats. Today, the U.S. Navy saw only six.

0: This programming is sponsored by the Houston Symphony, presenting its season finale with Mahler's Ninth Symphony. More than 100 musicians perform at Jones Hall to bring Mahler's final completed work to life. 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
1: Launch these attacks, but the timing, of course, suggests it has to do with the U.S. decision to launch this Project Freedom, you know, to try and open up the Strait of Hormuz. Mm-hmm. And as Greg says, the U.S. shooting down of some Iranian drones and missiles and attacking some smaller Iranian ships today. The UAE is an ally of the U.S. and supports it in the war against Iran. And these attacks on the UAE could be Iran's way of retaliating, you know, sending a shot across the bow to the U.S. Regardless of why Iran launched these attacks on the UAE, it does represent a real escalation of tensions again in the region and certainly a serious risk to the already shaky ceasefire.
2: Indeed. Well, Greg, did the U.S. military say what we should expect from this operation in the coming days?
3: Admiral Cooper was pretty clear that this is something that's going to be much larger. The intent here is to reopen the strait, even if Iran tries to prevent this. He said the military has set up what he called a defensive umbrella across the Strait of Hormuz.
2: Defensive umbrella. What does that mean? Did he explain?
3: Yeah, he said that what's going to happen here would be more than an escort of just one U.S. Navy ship protecting one commercial ship through the strait, and that it would include multiple Navy ships, which would seem to be positioned in or near the strait. In addition, there'll be helicopters, fighter jets, airborne early warning systems. So this is really intended as an entire system built for a steady stream of traffic. So the U.S. is prepared for Iranian attacks, but there's also the question of whether hundreds of commercial ships will go in and out of the Gulf in this kind of environment. Here's what Admiral Cooper said.
4: Over the last 12 hours, we've reached out to dozens of ships and shipping companies to encourage traffic flow through the strait. This news has been quite enthusiastically received, and we're already beginning to see movement.
3: So for the past month, the ceasefire has been in place. The dueling U.S. and Iranian blockades have been in place. It's been tense but relatively quiet. Now we see the U.S. has been preparing for this operation to open the strait, and we got the first taste of it today.
2: Okay, but Jackie, despite assurances from the U.S., what are shipping companies saying about whether they will risk their vessels under President Trump's plan?
1: Yeah, right. Well, shipping companies and maritime organizations I contacted say they're really concerned about a lack of information about Project Freedom. You know, when he announced the plan, President Trump gave no details about how it will work, and especially as Iran has not signed on to the plan and is threatening to attack commercial vessels if they do try to transit the strait without its permission. The International Transport Workers Federation, which represents seafarers and other workers, said in a statement to NPR that no seafarer or ship should be asked to transit the Strait of Hormuz without a full guarantee of safety. Hapag-Lloyd, which is one of the largest shipping companies in the world and which has several vessels stuck around the strait, said in a statement to NPR that it welcomes any initiative to improve the security situation, but that its risk assessment remains the same and its ships are staying put. They are not going to try to get through the Strait of Hormuz. And the International Maritime Association said naval escorts are not a sustainable solution, and that de-escalation and a long-term agreement are the only way forward. So, and you know, after this fighting in and around the Strait of Hormuz, you know, even today, it's hard to see many ships are willing to take the risk right now, but, you know, we'll see.
2: Yeah. Okay, well, Greg, where does all of this leave the ceasefire?
3: Well, it leaves it very much in doubt. Cooper was asked if the ceasefire was over. He declined to answer. He clearly wants to leave that for the politicians. He described the U.S. operation as defensive. It's helping ships go through the straits. But, of course, the U.S. maintains its own blockade, and a blockade is considered an act of war. So hard to predict how this plays out. But it looks like we're entering a new phase. The U.S. is trying to actively break the Iranian blockade, and the Iranians are trying to keep it in place.
2: That is NPR's Greg Myrie and Jackie Northam. Thank you to both of you.
3: Sure thing, Elsa.
1: Thank you.
5: Okay, it's been a confusing few days when it comes to the abortion pill mifepristone. Full access to the pill is back. That is after the Supreme Court put a lower court ruling on hold. NPR's Selena Simmons-Duffin has been following this. She's here now. Hey, Selena.
6: Hi, Mary Louise.
5: Okay, so what just happened with the Supreme Court?
6: Yeah, so this all started on Friday around 5 p.m. Eastern. A panel of judges from the Fifth Circuit Court of Appeals in New Orleans issued a ruling. The panel agreed with the state of Louisiana, the Food and Drug Administration rule that allowed telemedicine access to mifepristone.

0: Yellowstone interfered with Louisiana's abortion ban. The ruling was effective immediately and nationally, not just in one state. Two drug makers appealed to the Supreme Court right away to put a hold on this ruling. They argued that it unleashed regulatory chaos, but there were 2 days of limbo where we heard nothing from the Supreme Court. Doctors and pharmacists and patients who were expecting to use telemedicine mifepristone over the weekend were left scrambling. When it comes to pregnancies, of course, days and hours matter. Today, the Supreme Court did weigh in. They put a stay on the Fifth Circuit ruling for 1 week and instructed the parties to file briefs by Thursday.
1: By this Thursday. Okay. I want you to fill us in a little bit just on the background to this. I'm interested in the safety record of this medication.
0: Yes.
1: Also, just how telemedicine access to it has been working.
0: Yeah, so mifepristone was approved decades ago in 2000. It's been used by millions of patients. There are more than 100 studies finding that it is safe and effective when it comes to ending a pregnancy or managing a miscarriage. In 2021, FDA scientists looked at the safety record and decided that the requirement that patients go in person to a doctor's office or a clinic to receive the medication was not needed. And that meant that patients could connect with a provider online or on the phone and then have the medication mailed to them, or they could pick it up at a local pharmacy. Then when Roe v. Wade was overturned in 2022, this rules change became extremely important. It helped create a system that has allowed medication to be mailed to residents in states with bans. And that's a big part of the reason why the number of abortions nationally has not gone down at all, despite all of the state bans.
1: To put a human face on this, you talked to one Louisiana resident who has used telemedicine abortion. Tell us about her.
0: Yeah, you know, she's 31 years old. She lives in New Orleans. She requested that NPR call her E, her first initial, because she fears legal and safety repercussions for sharing her story. She has had two abortions by receiving medication in the mail since Louisiana's abortion ban took effect in 2022. I asked her what it was like living in a state that's been so aggressive about restricting abortion.
2: It does feel just like very depressing, like your government hates you.
0: She told me she's grateful she still had access to abortion at home despite Louisiana's ban because of the telemedicine rules. She's actually currently pregnant now, due in September, and she says it was empowering to decide to become a parent.
2: I chose this, Louisiana, not you, on my clock and my time.
1: Selena, we don't know where the Supreme Court will ultimately land, but if it does ultimately end telemedicine access to mifepristone, what does that mean? Would abortions end in Louisiana, in other states with bans?
0: You know, probably not. I mean, first of all, there's another protocol for medication abortion that is just as safe and effective. It uses misoprostol, another medication, and that is not at all affected by this case. Second, people can and do travel to states where abortion is protected. Travel is down as telemedicine has become more widespread. It's expensive and disruptive, but it is still an option for people. Which is not to say that this case isn't important, because if the Supreme Court ultimately sides with Louisiana and forces the FDA to change its prescribing rules for a medication for the whole country, that would be a really enormous change.
1: NPR's Selena Simmons-Steffen, thank you.
0: You're welcome.
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4: 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Here is ABC 13 meteorologist Elise Smith.
5: It's another beautiful day here in southeast Texas. A couple more fair weather cumulus clouds out there today, but a mix of sunshine, cloud cover, and nice warm weather. We'll see temperatures today top off in the low 80s. And for the second half of the day, winds will begin to pick up out of the south, gusting upwards of about 20 to 25 miles per hour. By tomorrow morning, though, it is going to be a bit more of a muggy start to the day, with temperatures starting in the mid to upper 60s, climbing into the mid 80s before our next chance for rain rolls in Wednesday into Thursday as we get a cold front moving in. I'm meteorologist Elise Smith for News 88.7.
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4: This is News 88.7. I'm Brenna Valdivia. 45 Gulf Freeway southbound before Scott Street. Had an accident, was just cleared, but traffic is still catching up. 610 North Loop westbound at Fulton and 69 East Texas Freeway southbound at Mount Houston Road has a heavy truck accident. This is News 88.7.
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3: 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I'm Elsa Chang.
1: And I'm Mary Louise Kelly. We have broadcast a whole lot of stories over the years about the military and PTSD, how Americans who come home from war find a way to process trauma, to live with it, to move on, usually through finding a new mission or a new passion. It can be scuba diving or mountain climbing, meditation, gardening. But here's a new one, and it comes with a few caveats. And NPR's Quill Lawrence has the story.
9: At a fancy restaurant in Cleveland's historic district, Fred Minnick is giving a master class on how to drink, actually how to taste bourbon.
10: What I want you to do is I want you to put a thimble-sized amount on your tongue, so just a little bit.
9: A few dozen aficionados with three snifters apiece listen intently. They're mostly men, quite a few with elegant beards like Minnick's, though he takes his Kentucky Derby chic a step further. He's in a blazer with an ascot tie around his neck.
10: And see if a flavor comes to you.
9: Minnick has written 8 books, mostly about bourbon and spirits. But his most recent one is about returning home from war. And that road has not been straight or neat.
11: I wouldn't really understand what was happening to me for some time, but I did not want to be around other people.
9: Minnick served in the National Guard and deployed to Mosul, Iraq during the violent summer of 2004. When he got home, he was angry, on edge, looking for bombs and snipers that weren't there, picking fights with the people who were.
11: The one good thing that happened to me in that time frame is I met my wife. If not for her, you know, in that time frame of coming home, I wouldn't be here. I wouldn't be here with her. I'd be dead. I would have hurt somebody and end up in jail, or I'd be homeless. I know it.
9: His wife, Jacqueline, helped Minnick get himself into therapy at the VA. Once he was through the acute crisis, his therapist suggested something called mindfulness.
11: And the mindfulness technique was really meant to get my brain off of like situations that could possibly trigger me or give me some sort of depression angst, if you will.
9: Mindfulness therapy is meant to turn normal activities into a kind of meditation. Minnick started with textures. He'd carry a quarter in his pocket, and if he was stressed or angry or anxious, he'd touch the ridges on that coin and try to block everything else out. Minnick's therapist suggested he do more of it.
11: And she's like, well, you're a foodie, you're a writer.
9: With eating, with food.
11: Let's focus on something that's creative. Taste mindfulness. And my therapist said, all right, here's a barbecue potato chip. I want you to put this on your tongue, and I want you to think about how the salts and the sugars separate, how the crunch feels all over your tongue. Close your eyes and just really think about how all these pieces of the chip feel on your tongue.
9: He went home that day in awe of the junk food potato chips he'd been eating all his life. And then he took a fateful step. At home with Jacqueline, he tried mindfulness with a few sips of his wife's favorite bourbon, what used to be a pretty cheap bottle called Henry McKenna.
11: And then like caramel, like a really big, juicy caramel chew pops up. And then like nutmeg from like a nice little slice of pumpkin pie just erupts. And I'm like, wow. And that's when I knew, like, I had a real ability to taste, and, you know, I wanted to do something with it.
9: I said Henry McKenna used to be a cheap bottle because Fred Minnick, once he became a professional bourbon critic, helped name it as one of the world's best whiskeys. And thanks, Fred, it's now more expensive and hard to find. And here's a good moment to point out, Minnick has never had issues with alcohol, which can be a real hazard for people with PTSD. And to be clear, his VA therapist did not suggest he treat his PTSD with bourbon. But for Minnick, it felt safe, and he discovered he had a talent for tasting and writing. He's published books about women's key role in the history of Scotch whiskey, about the origins of bourbon, and now one about his obsession with another thought to be rot gut whiskey, Old Crow. That book's called Bottom Shelf, and it's as much about Minnick's own climb up from the bottom after war. That's resonated with readers and fellow veterans.
11: Yesterday was a Navy guy. A Navy officer came out to me. He was really, like, emotional. And then he gave me this coin. And
12: did he coin you like this?
11: Yeah, he showed it to me, and then he went pop like that. So, you know, it was special.
9: At a book signing, the Navy vet did this military thing where you shake hands, but there's a commemorative coin in there. This one from a deployment to Afghanistan.
11: It's his challenge coin from his last command. It was very powerful for me. I started tearing up. He was tearing up. I was hugging him, saying, welcome home. But people don't realize, man, how hard it is, you know?
9: Minnick says that's maybe what he wants to focus on next, the long and sometimes bumpy road home for war veterans. But for now, he's still teaching people to be present when they enjoy that glass of bourbon.
10: You can pull flavors out of your life in the glass.
9: Quill Lawrence, NPR News, Cleveland.
10: Put a little bit on your tongue, just a little bit.
3: For 36 years, one man was the voice of the New York Yankees.
13: Ball game over. Yankees win. The Yankees win.
1: Legendary Yankees announcer John Sterling. He died today at the age of 87. He started as the team's play-by-play announcer back in 1989, and he called every single game after that until he missed his very first game in 2019 before mostly retiring in 2024.
3: That includes every single game from one of the most famous Yankees ever, as he told NPR that year.
14: I called every game Derek Jeter played.
13: That ball is high. It is far. It is gone. And there it is. Hit number 3,000.
14: In fact, near the end, when Derek was going to retire, one of the writers who has covered the Yanks for years, Brian Hoke, he went to Jeter and he said, do you know that John Sterling has seen every game you've played? And Jeter said, boy, he must be tired of seeing me play.
1: Yankees fans will remember him for his distinct style on the radio. He came up with his own personalized home run calls for each player, like these for Lance Berkman, Bernie Williams, and A-Rod, Alex Rodriguez.
13: Sir Lancelot rides to the rescue. St. Louis! St. Louis! Bernie goes boom! Burn, baby, burn! Alex Rodriguez has made Major League Baseball history, the youngest player ever to hit 500 home runs. An A-bomb from A-Rod.
3: For Sterling, broadcasting was a childhood dream come true.
14: I was a little boy at home, maybe 10, and the radio was on, and this is what I heard. The announcer with a great voice was saying, live from Hollywood, it's the Eddie Bracken Show. Well, I didn't want to be Eddie Bracken. I wanted to be the guy who said live from Hollywood.
1: And for decades, that's what he was. John Sterling brought the Yankees to life for generations of fans who tuned into their favorite team on the radio.

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1: Primaries in Ohio and Indiana could give early signs about whether President Trump's grip on the Republican Party is loosening and how motivated Democratic voters feel in key races. Results may ultimately decide the balance in Congress. 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
3: 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Here's Dean Leonard Baines.
4: The U.S. president has enormous power to enforce the nation's laws, to lead the military, and to represent the nation at home and abroad. But what happens if the legality of those actions are questioned in court? In a recent Supreme Court decision, the court ruled that a president is immune from criminal prosecution for illegal official acts, but not illegal unofficial acts. The court did not draw a clear line between the two types of presidential acts, leaving future courts to decide where official duty of the president ends and personal conduct begins. I'm Dean Leonard Baines.
3: From the University of Houston Law Center, this has been Briefcase. 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
5: Live from NPR News in Culver City, California, I'm Dwayne Brown. The head of CENTCOM says U.S. forces got two American flag merchant ships through the Strait of Hormuz today. He also said Iran opened fire on U.S. warships and on commercial vessels. Meanwhile, the United Arab Emirates says it sustained at least four airstrikes today from Iran, as NPR's Dia Hadid reports.
6: The UAE engaged its air defense systems twice, the first time since a ceasefire was called between Israel, Iran, and the U.S. in early April. The announcement came as U.S. Central Command said its forces were assisting efforts to restore transit for commercial shipping and said two U.S.-flagged vessels had crossed the strait. Iran's military command warned it would respond if any vessels tried to leave without their coordination. The Emirates supports Israel and America's war on Iran, and it appeared Iran targeted the country as punishment for U.S. efforts to defy Iran's blockade of the strait. Even as tensions continue, Iran and the U.S. are exchanging proposals to end the war. Dia Hadid, NPR News.
5: The now-defunct Spirit Airlines says it's nearly finished refunding travelers who were booked on flights before the carrier announced over the weekend that it was ceasing operations. Here's NPR's Joel Rose.
7: Spirit says the majority of people who bought tickets from the airline with a credit or debit card have already been refunded, and that 1,500 crew members have been returned to their home bases as of Sunday evening. Some other airlines are offering discounted rescue fares for Spirit customers who were left stranded when the company stopped flying early Saturday morning. Those discounts are temporary, and the details vary by airline. At least one carrier, JetBlue, has already announced more flights at Spirit's former hub in Fort Lauderdale, Florida. Joel Rose, NPR News, Washington.
5: Oil prices continue to rise. Stocks finish lower on Wall Street today. This is NPR. India's Hindu Nationalist Party is set to win elections in one of its largest states. This after 3 million people were removed from its voter rolls. Prime Minister Modi's party and its allies now control about 3/4 of Indian states. NPR's Omkar Khandekar has the story.
8: West Bengal was one of India's last few states that the ruling BJP party had never won. Ahead of last month's assembly polls, the Election Commission purged its voter lists, making nearly 3 million people ineligible to vote. Analysts say a chunk of them were Muslims. With the BJP party leading in nearly 2/3 of West Bengal seats, there are fears among the struck-off voters that they could lose their jobs and even their citizenship. India's interior minister had earlier promised to expel infiltrators, a word that the BJP often uses for Muslims. Omkar Khandekar, NPR News, Mumbai.
5: California's Department of Insurance is taking legal action against the state's largest insurer, State Farm. This follows an investigation back in June that found State Farm violated California law by delaying and mishandling hundreds of claims filed by survivors of the devastating Palisades and Eaton fires last year. More than 11,000 claims were made to State Farm, and California investigators found nearly 400 violations. 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
9: 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He makes his case in a new book and on the next Houston Matters.
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2: It's 3:34. Tonight's low around 70 degrees. Tomorrow's high around 85. Mostly cloudy skies, and you can expect to see a chance of thunderstorms by Wednesday. It's 81 degrees and partly cloudy here at News 88.7, your NPR station. It's 3:35.
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12: This is All Things Considered from NPR News. I'm Mary Louise Kelly in Washington.
13: And I'm Elsa Chang in Culver City, California. It's hard to find anything in the American education system with bipartisan support today, but keeping students from using smartphones during the school day is a rare exception. Almost three quarters of states have restricted or banned phones in schools, according to Education Week. And now, the first big study on the effects of those restrictions is out today from the National Bureau of Economic Research, and the results are mixed. Thomas Dee, an education economist at Stanford and one of the study authors, joins us now. Welcome.
14: Thanks for having me. Glad to be here.
13: Glad to have you. Okay, so how did your group conduct this study exactly? Like, how did you make sure that these students were kept away from their phones during the school day?
14: Well, as you noted, schools across the nation have been adopting phone bans, but there's great variation in exactly how they're doing it.
13: Mm-hmm.
14: We partnered with a company that sells lockable pouches to schools.
13: These are like magnetic pouches, yes?
14: Exactly, that are sealed at central locations and lock up students' phones until schools decide they can open them back up again. And the reason this matters is we see a dramatic decline in phone activity in school locations. So that tells us we're picking up school bans that actually reduce student use in schools.
13: Ah, okay, interesting. Well, let's talk about some of these mixed findings that I mentioned. Your study reports that these policies improved test scores close to zero. What does that mean?
14: Well, we saw no appreciable effect on student test scores at either the middle school or the high school level. The really striking effects were on non-test student outcomes.
13: In what way?
14: We see a sharp increase in disciplinary incidents in schools after a ban is adopted. And that can reflect two mechanisms. One is teachers and other adults in the school building simply having to enforce these bans. But there may also be an increase in disciplinary problems because students who had been kind of complacent and docile while using their phone may act out more in the classroom.
13: Oh, interesting.
14: When that's no longer available to them.
13: Right. I saw that student suspensions went up an average of 16% at first. Right?
14: That's right. So a pretty large increase. But the other thing to note is that disruptions are short term. The increase in exclusionary discipline is really concentrated in the very first year in which schools ban phone use. And within just 2 years, they're back to the baseline they were before they adopted the ban.
13: Well, in this study, I know that you talked to teachers and many of them had quite good things to say about these cell phone bans. Talk about what you heard from them.
14: teachers see really positive aspects of restricting student phone use in schools. It's easier to keep students' attention and keep them on task, though I think many of them are also recognizing the at least short-term challenges of maintaining classroom order and discipline. And one of the concerns I have about this study is that it might encourage people to walk away from phone bans as a compelling reform. And I think that would be a major mistake. I mean, managing child development in the digital age is arguably a major national challenge for us. There are some encouraging results in the midst of these mixed findings. They are driving down phone usage, and as schools have longer experiences with phone bans, we're seeing a shift towards more positive outcomes.
13: Stanford education economist Thomas Dee, thank you very much.
14: It was a pleasure. Thanks for having me.
12: During the pandemic, many colleges adopted test optional admissions policies, meaning applicants did not have to submit SAT or ACT scores to get in. New research, though, shows many applicants are choosing to submit those scores anyway. J.D. Allen reports.
15: For 17-year-old Gracie Stewart, the decision to take the ACT wasn't about meeting a college entrance requirement. It was about standing out. Stewart scored a 34 on the exam. The max score is a 36.
16: When I saw my ACT score, I was honestly really excited.
15: Stewart played sports, volunteered at a local hospital, and joined the Honor Society. Still, she felt submitting her scores was an important extra edge for the competitive applicant pool.
16: I felt they added another dimension to my application and helped reinforce my academic abilities.
15: Stewart is part of a recent shift in student behavior who started to apply for colleges in November. This application cycle, way more students reported test scores, up 10% compared to last year. That's according to the Common App, which helps students apply to nearly 1,000 participating colleges annually.
16: I saw my scores as a way to provide additional evidence of my readiness for college-level work.
15: And it's all happening ahead of college requirements. Only 5% of colleges that participate in the Common App program even require these scores for admission.
17: I think there is a culture of standardized testing that is pervasive in American education.
15: That's Harry Fader, executive director of Fair Test, an organization that advocates against standardized testing. The organization tracks more than 2,000 schools that remain test optional. He says students are feeling outside pressure from parents, counselors, and the standardized testing industry of paid college prep.
18: The truth is over 90% of four-year colleges are either test optional or test free.
17: But because the culture is so used to that, the faucet just got naturally turned back on a little bit.
15: Some experts believe that students are using test scores to combat grade inflation, where high school GPAs rise so much that it's hard for college admissions officers to distinguish applicants. Bruce Sacerdone, an economics professor at Dartmouth, says standardized tests are a helpful tool in a world where transcripts can look identical.
19: We find that so many of the applicants who apply to Dartmouth have just top high school GPAs and they shot the lights out in their coursework. Having metrics that aren't completely top-coded is quite useful.
15: That logic is what led Dartmouth to restart its testing requirements in 2025. Several other prestigious schools have done the same or plan to. Stanford, Princeton, UPenn, Louisiana State. Sacerdone says all students can choose to sit for the same test, but they might not all have access to AP classes, extracurriculars, or paid college prep. Yet, research shows that going test optional has remarkably little impact on who actually gets in.
20: Providing the test score or not providing the test score is only adding a little bit more information to what universities already see.
15: Zachary Bleemer, an economics professor at Princeton, argues that a student's economic performance is already highly predictable based on their high school, their grades, and their course load.
20: If you take a seasoned admissions officer and hand them an application without a test score and have them guess the test score, they're going to do a very good job.
15: So while there isn't a clear reason to use test scores to apply for college, Gracie Stewart says she and her friends don't regret the extra work.
16: I would say it's pre-mixed. Some are submitting their test scores if they feel confident in them, while others are choosing not to and relying more on their grades, activities, and other parts of their application.
15: She's now waiting on responses from schools like Boston University and University of Florida, hoping for the best. For NPR News, I'm J.D. Allen in New York.

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1: It's 3:44. 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HISD leaders are preparing to make major changes to how special education services are delivered across the district. That's according to a parent who attended a small invitation-only meeting last week. News 88.7's Bianca Stewart reports.
2: The plan, which leaked online last month, indicates officials are preparing to consolidate special education services to certain campuses in Houston ISD. It could mean for some students they'll have to move from the school in their neighborhood to an entirely different school, one that's been selected as a hub to provide special education services to students from several schools. Parents began to scramble to see if the plan was real and wondered where their student might be going to school in just a few months. The district has not yet publicly commented on the proposal, but days after the documents leaked, district leaders held a private meeting with a handful of parents and confirmed the concept of the plan.
3: I felt, for me, I had more questions when I left. Like, it took me a while to settle in. Okay, this is what the plan is. Okay.
2: That's Marae Patman. She attended the nearly two-hour meeting at HISD headquarters. She says district leaders expressed regret over the leak and called the documents early editions of the plan and that they no longer apply. But the core concept that parents object to, that the district is consolidating special education services instead of providing them to every campus, that is still on track. Houston ISD has not responded to multiple requests for comment regarding any plans to restructure special education services. Patman's 15-year-old son, Teddy, has Down syndrome. He's utilized the special education services in HISD since he started school. Next year, he'll be a freshman at Heights High School, and the family has been preparing Teddy for this transition for months.
3: And he's pretty excited about it.
4: Yeah.
3: We've already toured the school. We've already met all the teachers there. This was before all this came out. I knew that Heights would be the better bet for us.
2: There are more than 20,000 special education students in the district, and for years, the department has struggled. The state was already overseeing Houston ISD's special education services before the district-wide takeover. In 2021, the Texas Education Agency sent conservators to oversee the department after an investigation found systematic failure in special education had become institutionalized in HISD. Jane Frio is co-founder of the Houston Special Education Parent Association. She worries the plan to consolidate special education to certain campuses will further burden families, who she says already struggle to access the services they need.
5: It's always been problematic in HISD that students with disabilities don't really have school choice, because if you need a specialized program, you can't necessarily school choice to somewhere that may or may not have that program. It's just kind of taking more choice away.
2: She adds moving students outside of their neighborhood schools can have far-reaching effects on both learning and community connection.
5: I mean, a lot of us choose to send our kids in the neighborhood for those neighborhood experiences, you know, for being known in your community.
2: On their YouTube channel last week, HISD briefly mentioned there would be updates coming soon to how special education services are delivered, but offered no specifics, details, or timeline. The changes have also not been discussed publicly at any board meetings. Elected trustee Maria Benzone says the lack of communication from district officials has caused confusion and concern.
6: They need to do their due diligence, and they need to speak about it, what is happening, and inform not just at the school level, but at a district level, what their plan is.
2: Under the state takeover, elected trustees are currently sidelined for a state-appointed board of managers. The HISD school year ends in a month on June 4th, and the changes are expected to start in August. Marae Patman worries for her son, Teddy, and other special education students.
3: Timing of it is outrageous. So it tells me that our kids are an afterthought. It has always been special education is the afterthought. That's how I feel.
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1: 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I'm Brenna Valdivia. Tonight's low around 70 degrees, mostly cloudy skies. Mostly cloudy back again tomorrow, high around 85 degrees, and a chance of thunderstorms are starting to brew by Wednesday. Sticking around for the next few days is rain after that. It's currently 80 degrees and mostly cloudy at 52% humidity here at the University of Houston. 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
0: From NPR News, this is All Things Considered. I'm Elsa Chang.
12: And I'm Mary Louise Kelly. There's a tried and true program that helps people get out of extreme poverty. It's typically implemented in rural communities across many low-income countries. New research shows it works even under incredibly difficult circumstances, as NPR's Fatma Tanis explains.
13: In Baidoa, many people are in a tough situation. The southwestern Somalian city has a population of over 1.2 million people. About half of them are internally displaced, driven from their homes due to extreme drought and violence by the militant group Al-Shabaab. Jessica Late is a senior research fellow at the International Food Policy Research Institute.
14: They're living in particularly challenging conditions with very limited access to services, often very low levels of human capital, still facing violence.
13: The lack of security and infrastructure in the country overall has made it really difficult for organizations to help them. Starting in 2021, until it was dismantled, the U.S. Agency for International Development funded what's known as the graduation method that helps push people out of extreme poverty. It has a high success rate based on a number of studies. Late is the lead author on the study of the Somalia intervention.
14: Most graduation programs include some cash support, some help to generate an income, usually assets or training, and some encouragement to save.
13: Around 5,000 households in Baidoa received 6 monthly unconditional cash transfers, each valued at $42.50. They also got coaching from the aid group that ran it, World Vision, on how to build a business. Households were then given the option to receive either a one-time asset transfer, that could be cash, about $370, or livestock, like goats, or they could enroll in a 6-month vocational training course.
14: Among the roughly half of households who chose assets, they overwhelmingly chose goats.
13: The program ended in 2025, and Late and her research team continued to collect data for 2 years and recently released their final findings.
14: The surprise is that the findings are less different than we expected. So we often think that, you know, displaced populations face really intractable challenges, and that's true. At the same time, for this displaced population, an intervention very similar to what's been effective elsewhere was very effective.
13: 68% of participating households are now earning more. They're able to feed their children and send them to school. For example, a 70-year-old woman chose to receive 5 goats as her asset and then was able to increase them to a herd of 15. Her family can now drink fresh milk. She makes and sells butter, increasing her income up to $50 a month. Dean Carlin is an economist and expert on poverty interventions at Northwestern University. He was not involved in the study.
15: The biggest, most influential part of this work was in showing that, like, even in Somalia, this worked, and it shifted, changed lives in really remarkable ways over several years.
13: In fact, Carlin says the results are in the upper end of the spectrum for what the program typically delivers.
15: When the markets are failing and there's lots of challenges across many different facets, it could very well be that a program like this has a bigger treatment effect because the needs are that much more stark.
13: Researcher Late says there was an interesting dynamic that really hadn't come out in other studies.
14: When we looked at households that benefited the most, we found that it was disproportionately households that had smaller numbers of dependents, so fewer children and elderly.
13: Which she and Carlin say needs further research. Carlin was the chief economist of USAID until it was dismantled. He says the agency had planned $150 million of funding for more of this type of intervention in Somalia, but that all got shut down by the Trump administration last year.
15: The good news is, though, we have some really good evidence of a way of dealing with a very difficult problem, and that's going to contribute to better policy for others.
13: Even if the U.S. doesn't build on the evidence from this work, Carlin says others will. Fatma Tanis, NPR News.
12: For most of history, humans got by just fine without grocery stores. But how many of us in 2026 could make it 1 week, 1 month, or 1 year without one? Well, Zachary Turner from member station WFAE took a walk with a man who is doing just that.
16: Blackberry vines cling to Robin Greenfield as he uproots a green leafy weed. He's come to Davidson, North Carolina, to forage with over 30 people in tow. They look at a curly dock, a plant with edible leaves.
17: So the ones with the red, it's not that they're toxic, it's
18: no.
17: That-
18: Not toxic. Yep, just bitter. Not toxic. But if you did try to eat a whole bunch of this, you would puke. Yeah, I'm almost certain.
16: Greenfield is an environmental activist. He not only educates about foraging, the practice of finding, identifying, and eating wild things, he says he's also walking the walk.
18: For 1 year, I'm living without grocery stores or restaurants and not even a garden. Just harvesting what I can forage from the land and the water.
16: He says it's been over 150 days since he visited a grocery store or restaurant. He cooks much of what he finds in his traveling Instapot.
18: My go-to meal is wild rice from my homeland in northern Wisconsin with either venison or fish, different dried wild mushrooms, green stinging nettle powder that I make.
19: Have you been doing any hunting along your trip?
18: I haven't hunted yet, and the reason why is because where I live, 20,000 deer are killed by cars per year. So I harvest deer that are killed by cars.
16: The 39-year-old has been an environmental activist more than a decade, and this year-long challenge isn't his first. He's gone a year without possessions. He's also grown his own toilet paper. These extreme campaigns, he says, are the best way to raise awareness for nature and how people relate to it. He makes some money from his foraging school and has a nonprofit to support his activism.
18: I've made a lifetime commitment to earning less than the federal poverty threshold since 2015.
16: Folks are keeping up with Greenfield on social media, where he's amassed over 1 million followers. In Davidson, some folks drove over 2 hours to forage with him. Eliana Fromm came to the walk with her mother, Darcy.
20: I just wanted to join people and learning a little bit more. I also wanted to bring my mom because she thinks I'm a little strange for getting excited about plants and then running over and eating them.
19: After witnessing this, I guess, this meetup, do you find it a little bit less strange, or how are you feeling about foraging now?
21: I definitely feel more confident when she just goes and picks things off the grass and starts to eat them.
16: The Fromms proceed to share a piece of henbit together. It's an edible weed. Greenfield says he's not trying to get folks to swear off grocery stores or anything so drastic.
18: Can the average person forage 100% of their food? And the answer would be resoundingly no. It's very challenging. It's something that has taken me a decade or more of skills in order to be able to do this.
16: But he hopes a small piece of what he's doing will fit into people's lives. Greenfield said as long as folks walk away knowing one plant they can eat, it's a win. For NPR, I'm Zachary Turner in Davidson.
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1: This is News 88.7. I'm Brenna Valdivia. We're already coming down from today's high of 82 degrees. Tonight's low around 70 degrees, mostly cloudy skies. And tomorrow, a little warmer. Highs in the mid-80s, mostly cloudy skies back again. And by Wednesday, there's a chance of thunderstorms around 40%. Rain sticking around for the next few days after that. It's currently 80 degrees and mostly cloudy here at the University of Houston. There is some traffic, but not as bad as usual. So fingers crossed. US 290 Northwest westbound at Jones Road has an accident. SH 146 southbound at Port Road also as well. 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
22: After the end of the Second World War, the United States saw itself as a European power.
12: But now President Trump is ordering troop cuts in Europe, 5,000 fewer U.S. troops in Germany, and he's warning Italy and Spain could be next.
0: From Monday, May 4th, this is All Things Considered from NPR News.
12: I'm Mary Louise Kelly.
0: And I'm Elsa Chang. Ahead this hour, what's at stake if the U.S. reduces its military footprint in Europe?
12: Also, how Israeli settlers in East Jerusalem are using archaeology to evict Palestinians from their homes.
23: A very discriminatory, rigged legal system has enabled settlers to remove a huge number of Palestinian families.
0: And I get a tour of the new galleries at the Los Angeles County Museum of Art, a space that's trying to defy museum conventions.
24: Los Angeles is always an innovator. Art museums need to change.
12: First, the news.
25: Live from NPR News in Washington, I'm Ryland Barton. American officials say the Navy helped two U.S.-flagged commercial ships pass through the Strait of Hormuz today. NPR's Greg Myrie reports.
26: The U.S. Military Central Command said Navy destroyers transited the Strait of Hormuz and are actively assisting an effort to restore commercial shipping. As a first step, the U.S. forces helped two U.S.-flagged merchant ships make it through the strait. President Trump said Sunday the U.S. would support ships trapped in the Gulf, but did not specify what action the U.S. would take. However, the Iranian state media quoted a top military official as saying that Iran would target oil tankers and other commercial ships that do not coordinate with Iran before passing through the strait. The dueling U.S. and Iranian blockades have effectively shut down the strait. Greg Myrie, NPR News, Washington.
25: Florida Republican Governor Ron DeSantis has signed a new congressional map that could help the GOP pick up four more seats in Congress. Democrats and advocacy groups have sued to block it. It's part of President Trump's nationwide push for Republican-led states to draw new GOP-friendly maps ahead of this year's midterm elections. Democratic-led states have been countering with their own maps. The Supreme Court has put a one-week hold to a ruling that banned the abortion pill Mifepristone from being prescribed through telehealth. Last week, a lower court said the pill must be prescribed only in person, reversing a Biden-era rule that allowed it to be prescribed online or over the phone and sent through the mail. That sent providers scrambling, as NPR's Selena Simmons Duffin reports.
27: Two drug makers appealed to the Supreme Court right away to put a hold on this ruling. They argued that it unleashed regulatory chaos, but there were 2 days of limbo where we heard nothing from the Supreme Court. Doctors and pharmacists and patients who were expecting to use telemedicine mifepristone over the weekend were left scrambling. When it comes to pregnancies, of course, days and hours matter.
25: NPR's Selena Simmons Duffin reporting. A new bill in Congress aims to stop companies from profiting off of military disability payments. NPR's Kaylee Fox Fox Shannon reports.
2: It's a notoriously difficult process for veterans to claim disability benefits with the VA. Nonprofits help vets do it for free, but a massive industry has emerged that charges huge fees. Former Marine Enrique Miranda Cardenas got a bill for $12,000.
3: I said, don't be hounding me for stuff. I said, and I don't feel that it's right for me to pay you what you're claiming that I need to pay.
2: A new bipartisan bill in Congress aims to stop these companies from using robo-dialers to flood the VA benefits hotline. That's after an NPR investigation found that so-called claim sharks use vets' personal information to access VA systems, often without their knowledge. Kaylee Fox Shannon, NPR News in Washington.
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4: Live from News 88.7 in Houston, I'm Gail DeLauder. Missouri City is having a public hearing tonight on new regulations for data centers. News 88.7's Melissa Anahe says the city's considering changes that would affect both businesses and neighborhoods.
7: The public hearing will serve as one of two required meetings before any new city ordinance can take effect. Residents and business owners can sign up to speak in favor or opposition of the proposed changes, including stricter noise limits, hours of operation, and electricity usage. Missouri City Council will consider any changes during public hearings in the weeks leading up to a final vote before it can be approved. From the Fort Bend County Bureau, I'm Melissa Nahe, News 88.7.
4: At roughly more than $2 billion a year over the next 50 years, experts say Texas needs more big-ticket projects if it wants to meet water demand for a growing population. The Texas Water Association's Sarah Kirkle was on today's Hello Houston.
8: All of our cheap, easy water projects have already been developed. For a lot of communities, they are already using up their local supply. And so in order to meet the growth needs, they've got to go further out. And when you don't have that local water, that means pipelines that are going further, which adds costs. And it's also using water sources that maybe are a little bit more expensive to treat.
4: Kirkle points to the water crisis in Corpus Christi as an example of the current need for new projects. The Freedom Plane National Tour has officially landed in Houston. 9 historic documents are on tour in celebration of the country's 250th anniversary. Joel Barsh with the Houston Museum of Natural Science says a tour is limited to just 8 cities.
9: It's only fitting that this traveling exhibition carrying such important pieces of American history finds a home here in one of the most dynamic and diverse communities in the country.
4: The documents will go on display by the end of the week. For tonight, it should be fairly warm. We're expecting a low around 70. I'm Gail DeLauder, News 88.7.
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11: From NPR News, this is All Things Considered. I'm Elsa Chang in Culver City, California.
12: And I'm Mary Louise Kelly in Washington. German Chancellor Friedrich Merz finds himself in a spat with President Trump. The spat started when Germany, along with other European countries, refused to help the U.S. with the war in Iran. Then last week, Chancellor Merz said of the U.S.,
28: da wird eine ganze Nation gedemütigt.
12: An entire nation is being humiliated by the Iranian leadership, he is saying, especially by these so-called Revolutionary Guards. Well, that statement did not land well with President Trump. He threatened to shrink the number of U.S. troops stationed in Germany.
29: We're going to cut way down, and we're cutting a lot further than 5,000.
12: A lot further than 5,000 troops, he says. So among the many questions raised by this, what are U.S. troops doing in Germany anyway? We're going to put that to Jeff Rathke. He is president of the American-German Institute. Welcome.
30: Thanks so much, Mary Louise.
12: So I'll fill in just a little bit of the history here. The American military footprint in Europe dates back to the days after World War II, the defeat of Nazi Germany. I know the size of that footprint and the mission has changed quite a bit over the decades, but start with that basic question. Why are there U.S. troops still there 80-plus years after the end of World War II?
30: It's a good question, and I think the fundamental answer is because the United States has an interest in what happens in Europe. For decades after the end of the Second World War, the United States saw itself as a European power, not only because we cared about Soviet attempts to dominate Europe, but because it was the most important economic partner for the United States in the world. Mm-hmm. And it still is, by the way.
12: The troops in Germany, also U.S. stations troops in Italy, in Spain, in the U.K. To the specific question of what they do, I often see this described as logistical hubs, like helping support the U.S. military effort, the U.S. war in Iran, for example. What does that actually look like?
30: Yeah, well, the United States has armed forces from the U.S. Army, also from the U.S. Air Force. Those are the bulk of U.S. forces in Germany. The Air Force in particular runs the Ramstein Air Base, the headquarters of the U.S. Air Forces in Europe. And that is where you hear about the logistical hub function, because if you look at the map and see U.S. flights, whether those are refueling, air-to-air refueling,

0: I raise that because the U.S. military footprint is bigger than the top line numbers suggest. There are spouses there, there are kids, there are U.S. Army hospitals and schools and PX, and it can look like a small town.
1: Yeah, absolutely.
0: So there are some 36,000 U.S. troops in Germany. Why would withdrawing that number we just heard from President Trump, 5,000, why does that matter?
1: Well, it matters for a few reasons from my perspective. First, as we talked about earlier, the United States has an interest in what happens in Europe. And in the particular troops that the United States would withdraw in this scenario, we don't know which unit it is, but probably these would be from the U.S. Army. It would be what they call a brigade combat team. So in other words, forces who would be play a role if there were a land attack against Europe. And with a war being waged by Russia just a few hundred miles away in Ukraine, it's not an abstract scenario. And what the Trump administration intends to do, it seems, is to go back down where the United States was before Russia unleashed its full-scale war in Ukraine.
0: And what would be lost if that happened?
1: Well, on the one hand, I think you lose the ability to deter Russia in the way that we have along with our transatlantic partners over the last few years. So fewer American troops in Europe means less threat from a Russian perspective that the United States will respond robustly and effectively if Russia threatens, let's say, a NATO member in Europe. Mm. That's, I think, the most immediate concern.
0: So if I'm reading between the lines or listening between the lines to what you're telling us, it sounds like what you're saying is this is not some American gift to Europe. This is a way for the U.S. to project its values, its ambitions, its military might worldwide.
1: Sure. The United States has an interest not only in European security, but in the ability to play a global leadership role. We do that mostly through our alliances, and those alliances depend on trust and predictability. So anything that undermines trust and predictability is also a lesson to others when they try to figure out how many of their eggs they should put in the American basket, how much they can rely on the United States for their security. And that's what's that's the bigger issue that's at stake in these kinds of decisions.
0: Jeff Rathke, he's president of the American German Institute. Thanks so much.
1: It was a pleasure.
2: Israeli Jewish settlers continue to push Palestinians from their homes and their land, where many have lived for generations. The process has accelerated under the right-wing government of Benjamin Netanyahu. His cabinet includes two ministers who are settlers themselves. The settlements are happening in the occupied West Bank, as well as in East Jerusalem, where the government is using archaeology to justify its orders. NPR's Eleanor Beardsley tells us more.
3: I walk with Israeli Brit Angela Godfrey Goldstein, who co-runs a nonprofit to prevent forcible demolitions. She shows me where Jewish settlers are steadily building in Silwan, an old Palestinian neighborhood in East Jerusalem, just outside the city walls.
4: Now look inside here. This is also a settlement. And by the way, you see there's a lot of surveillance cameras. Look, they live the fine life. Everything very well tended, lots of water used, gardening.
3: The Palestinian cinder block homes that spill down the hillsides are being demolished to make way for this settlement called the City of David, which includes an archaeological site and biblical theme park.
4: But it's a horrible, sinister cause of pain for so many people.
5: Hi, how are you?
6: Fine, how are you?
3: One of those people is Fakhri Abu Diab, born here in 1962, 5 years before Israel captured East Jerusalem and the West Bank from Jordan and began controlling the lives of millions of Palestinians on land technically not part of Israel. We step through his gate into a small courtyard. There are geese and a massive mound of rubble. It's his mother's home where Abu Diab grew up, demolished by Israeli authorities 2 years ago because he didn't have a permit for additions to the house, which he says are impossible for Palestinians to get. Abu Diab still lives here with his wife in a small trailer he set up next to the rubble.
5: I want to be close off my

0: Memory is my home. They said that not allowed. Why? They not want anything here because they to catch the land and to make cars barking and gardens for the settlers. You know, they have a political agenda and they want to demolish the all and tell us go outside of this area and to take this our neighborhood.
1: By using a range of tools, zoning, the courts, and archaeology, the Israeli government is turning this Palestinian Arab neighborhood into a Jewish one, says Sarit Micheli with Israeli human rights organization B'Tselem.
2: That's basically the process of Judaization that we have seen again and again in East Jerusalem. A very discriminatory, rigged legal system has enabled settlers to remove a huge number of Palestinian families, bring in Israeli Jewish settlers to live in these properties.
1: The Jerusalem City Council told NPR these evictions are aimed at returning property to its original Jewish owners. But Israeli archaeologist Yonatan Mizrahi with the advocacy organization Peace Now says settlers are trying to prove God promised Jews this land.
3: It's kind of making the biblical stories to physical evidence.
1: He says there are churches, mosques, archaeology from many cultures and religions here dating back thousands of years.
3: This is the story of Israel-Palestine. People came and go, so you have everything everywhere.
1: Mizrahi says it's all about who controls the narrative, and this site is run by settlers.
4: Very important.
1: Orthodox Jew Sarah Kaplan is visiting this site where Palestinians have been evicted to make way for the King David Garden and archaeological dig. She's here with her husband and seven children. There are artifacts found here proving the children of Israel entered the land of Israel and conquered it thousands of years ago, she says. Not 100 yards away, 60-year-old Omar Abu Rajab closes up his sheep pen and walks up to the second floor of his tiny home, which is now locked off and open to the sky. Israeli authorities ordered him to demolish, and like many here, to avoid costly bulldozer fees, Abu Rajab is tearing down his house with his own hands.
5: My heart is broken. It's extremely hard, but I can do nothing. We have complained to the whole world. To everybody, it's like a film. It's we who suffer.
1: As we speak, the call to prayer rings out over Silwan, led by Jerusalem's Al-Aqsa Mosque, one of Islam's holiest sites. Last week, Israel issued eviction orders targeting seven apartments where more than 50 people from one extended family live. They have until May 17th to evacuate before their homes will also be demolished. Eleanor Beardsley, NPR News, East Jerusalem.
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7: 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It's 4:18 with a weather update. Here's ABC 13 meteorologist Travis Herzog.
8: We've enjoyed some really lovely weather these last few days, but as the saying goes, all good weather must eventually come to an end in Houston. Driving around this evening, temperatures will be falling down through the 70s. You'll notice the humidity also increasing as a strong south breeze takes over early Tuesday. We're looking for a low at just 70. The high temperature hits 86 degrees, and then Wednesday, even muggier with a chance of showers and storms Wednesday night and Thursday. I'm ABC 13 Chief Meteorologist Travis Herzog for News 88.7.
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7: This is News 88.7, 610 South Loop eastbound at SH-288, 610 East Loop southbound at SH-225, 290 Northwest westbound at Jones Road and Bellway 8 northeastbound before I-45 North, all have accidents. 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
13: This is All Things Considered from NPR News. I'm Mary Louise Kelly.
14: And I'm Elsa Chang. So one of my regular workouts here in Los Angeles is doing interval sprints. I blast up and down Wilshire Boulevard, past the La Brea tar pits, past this colossal construction site where I've been watching this huge building slowly take shape. A $724 million project, many years in the making, that is now finally complete.
15: Well, hopefully we've also improved the sidewalk so your sprinting is better.
14: Oh,
15: right?
14: Yeah. No, there's so much surface area for me to zigzag around. I'm standing in front of the LA County Museum of Art, or LACMA, with its CEO, Michael Govan. We're taking in the new sprawling David Geffen Galleries, this wavy mass of concrete and glass that looks sort of like a flat spaceship hovering over Wilshire Boulevard with 360-degree views of L.A.
15: You see the mountains, you see the park, you see the neighborhood, you see skyscrapers, you see the sun.
14: Yes. And why was that important to you, to have museum visitors be able to constantly be reminded that they are in Los Angeles as they are moving inside a museum looking at art?
15: Well, you just stated the answer. All those artworks represent people from different places and different times. And so the idea of opening the windows is just simply a way to connect all that artwork to us as a living culture.
14: I love that. Govan says he wanted these new galleries to look very different, to challenge people's perceptions of what a museum should look like, maybe even make people a little uncomfortable.
15: Los Angeles is always an innovator. Art museums need to change. Art has been around for tens of thousands of years. Museums for a few hundred. It's just a frame, and we need to keep evolving that frame to be better, more interesting, more accessible, more beautiful. And so change is part of that, and LA is the place for new ideas.
14: Well, let's go inside and see how the architecture feels with the art.
15: Let's do that. We should go this way.
14: Okay. Govan leads me to a long, floating staircase that leads up to the galleries. Oh, I love this. It's like a mid-air zigzag.
15: I don't exercise other than at the museum, so this is where I get my exercise personally, is up the stairs and wandering. You see, there.
14: And so we wander up the stairs through two giant glass doors, and right when you enter this place, you realize you're not exactly sure where to go next.
16: I have to tell you, for someone like me who has a disastrous sense of direction, a building like this usually is my worst nightmare, but I feel like no matter which way I turn, I get a new experience because the art's coming at me in different sequences depending on which fork I choose, you know?
15: Yes, that was very intentional. I know a lot of people like to be told a simple, long story that's linear.
16: Yeah.
15: It's true. Art history isn't that. It's around the world. There's so many stories, and there's so many different disconnected as well as interconnected stories. And so you can't really properly represent the history of world culture in a line or a simple path.
16: Yeah.
15: Which path do you want to take?
16: Why don't we just... Okay, my terrible sense of direction says we should turn left.
15: If you're on this side, one of your first images is this old dog made of terracotta ceramics.
16: Yes.
15: It's 1,500 years old.
16: Ancient Mexico. Like maybe one of those hairless dogs?
15: Yes.
16: Yeah.
15: Correct.
14: And just a few paces away, we duck into a room with a surfboard that's twice as tall as I am.
15: When I got to LACMA, I complained that we had clocks and furniture and blankets and spoons and forks, but no cars and no surfboards. So now we have two surfboards, two cars.
14: Hey, you got to represent California. You see, what Govan wanted to do was not only upend the traditional way of navigating a museum, he also wanted to upend how pieces of art are categorized and arranged, discarding conventions of chronology, geography, and medium. It's an ethos that is on full display in another room around the corner with black, blue, and red walls.
15: You can see on that wall a selection from our collection of Tibetan furniture, which is very powerful. But on this wall, you see a photograph by Hiroshi Sugimoto, a Japanese artist. And then if you look on this wall, you hear the sound and images of Lu Yang, who's a young Chinese artist working in Japan, where she's used video game technology to bring to life a Buddhist dance.
16: I was watching that on Saturday. So we are taking a different route through this museum than I took just a couple days ago when I first visited this building. And I guess that was your intention, that each visit can be a totally new journey for the viewer. But some people, they want guidance. They want structure. They want order as they're moving through a museum because that helps them learn in a more linear way, context, history, knowledge. What do you say to people like that who want to be told what to do when they enter a museum?
15: If you make a museum that's very linear, you will have people that are just as upset because they don't like to be dragged around
16: right.
15: through one story
16: really
15: when they know
16: to read
15: better.
16: Every placard.
15: Exactly. So I think you have to be honest that there's, again, that's the point. There's no one way to make a museum. And because you have to pick ways, it's better if all museums are a little bit different. That
16: are
15: way,
16: you worried that some people might find this experience a little confusing or
15: so early
16: chaotic?
15: Returns, yeah, some people have said that, but the vast majority of people have not said that. And many comments have been made, getting a little bit lost is fun.
16: It's like a choose your own adventure. That's what this museum is. Choose your own adventure each time. You know, I can't help but feel as I'm walking through this museum that this museum is very much a loving ode to L.A. Do you feel like for a long time, L.A. has been a bit of an underdog in the art museum world and now is ascending?
15: Yeah, I mean, the thing is, again, art's been around for tens of thousands of years, museums for a few hundred. So in the few hundred years where most of Europe and the East Coast of the United States evolved this idea of what an encyclopedic art museum would be. Of course, there's an advantage to being 100 years older than we are. But now go 500 years forward and think about all the art that will be made. I do think we're in an age of tremendous creativity and innovation here in Los Angeles. And so hopefully people will look back on this time, on this collection of art, on this building, which is innovative, and think, wow, they were really doing something then.
16: Michael Govan, thank you so much for this gorgeous stroll today.
15: Thank you. Thank you for being here, and I hope you come back often to get in your steps and learn about our district.
16: I have a membership.
14: The Los Angeles County Museum of Art's new David Geffen Galleries open to the public today.

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1: Primaries in Ohio and Indiana could give early signs about whether President Trump's grip on the Republican Party is loosening and how motivated Democratic voters feel in key races. 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
6: Live from NPR News in Culver City, California, I'm Dwayne Brown. The U.S. war with Iran is entering a new phase more than 2 months after the conflict began. The U.S. military has launched an operation to end Iran's blockade of the Strait of Hormuz to reopen the vital global shipping channel. The U.S. Navy helped two commercial ships safely pass through the strait today, but also came under fire from Iranian forces. NPR's Greg Myrie has more from Admiral Brad Cooper, who is in charge of U.S. operations in the Middle East.
7: Cooper was asked if the ceasefire was over. He declined to answer. He clearly wants to leave that for the politicians. He described the U.S. operation as defensive. It's helping ships go through the straits. But, of course, the U.S. maintains its own blockade, and a blockade is considered an act of war. So hard to predict how this plays out, but it looks like we're entering a new phase.
6: That's NPR's Greg Myrie. The Trump administration is suing Minnesota to try to block the state's lawsuit against the fossil fuel industry. NPR's Michael Copley tells us it's the latest effort by the administration to shield oil and gas companies from a wave of climate litigation.
8: The Justice Department says Minnesota should be barred from suing the fossil fuel industry over the impacts of climate change because, it argues, the federal government has sole authority to regulate greenhouse gas emissions. Minnesota's lawsuit, filed in 2020, alleges the fossil fuel industry misled people for decades about the dangers of burning fossil fuels. The state says it's already suffered billions in economic damage from rising temperatures. Minnesota Attorney General Keith Ellison said this new DOJ suit is meritless and should be dismissed. The oil and gas industry says the same for climate lawsuits like Minnesota's, and that climate change is an issue for Congress to deal with, not the courts. Michael Copley, NPR News.
6: Stocks finished lower on Wall Street as the price of oil rose nearly 6%. This is NPR News.
9: Live from the Texas Newsroom, I'm Gail DeLauder. The Austin-based InfoWars website that peddled conspiracy theories for years shut down over the weekend. That's after Alex Jones was sued by families of Sandy Hook shooting victims. KUT's Andrew Weber has more.
10: Its shutdown is a result of Alex Jones's bankruptcy after he was successfully sued by families of the victims of the Sandy Hook shooting. Courts ordered Jones to pay nearly $1.5 billion in restitution, and the satirical outlet, The Onion, is trying to take over InfoWars. Jones told his audience in a defiant post on X that the court-appointed receiver locked him out of his Austin studio.
11: The Onion failed to get InfoWars for the second time in a year and a half. But the receiver told us to get out of the building by midnight, so they're turning the place off that makes the money.
10: Jones has started a new website to broadcast while his appeal of the takeover plays out in court.
9: Houston Congressman Christian Menefee has filed a bill he says will prevent excessive delays in calling special elections when there's a vacant seat in Congress. States would have a 180-day deadline to hold special elections to fill House seats.
12: We experienced this over the last year in the 18th District when we lost our late great mayor Sylvester Turner. And because Governor Abbott delayed the election, we saw that when the One Big Beautiful Bill was debated, negotiated, voted on. We had no voice in that process. Cuts to SNAP benefits and Medicaid access. We had no voice in that process.
9: The 18th Congressional District was vacant for more than 330 days. I'm Gail DeLauder.
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13: This is News 88.7. I'm Brenda Valdivia. Tonight's low around is 70 degrees, mostly cloudy skies. Tomorrow's highs in the mid-80s, mostly cloudy skies for the next few days. Until Wednesday, when we have a slight chance of thunderstorms increasing throughout the evening. Chances of showers by Thursday and storms sticking around after that. It's currently 80 degrees and mostly cloudy here at the University of Houston. 610 South Loop eastbound at 288 and West Park Tollway westbound at Derry Ashford both have
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15: From NPR News, this is All Things Considered. I'm Elsa Chang in Culver City, California.
16: And I'm Mary Louise Kelly in Washington. Former President Ronald Reagan is known for citing an 11th commandment, "Thou shalt not speak ill of another Republican." For President Trump, it's more like, don't cross him or you will face consequences. This phenomenon is playing out in the ruby red state of Indiana. Trump and his allies are pouring millions of dollars into races there in an effort to defeat state senators who wouldn't back the president's mid-decade redistricting push. The primary is tomorrow, NPR senior political correspondent Tamara Keith reports.
17: After the Republican-controlled state Senate in Indiana rejected President Trump's push for new congressional district lines, the president posted that those Republicans should be primaried. Marty Obst is a longtime Republican consultant from Indiana.
18: This was a top political priority of President Trump's and was very clear about that. And the bottom line is there's consequences and accountability of those actions.
17: Obst is now working to deliver those consequences. He says several groups aligned with the president worked together to recruit half a dozen challengers and are throwing big money behind the effort to get them elected.
18: They've been highly engaged in Indiana and both directly and indirectly put together a robust political operation.
17: Trump's fingerprints are all over these now contentious and expensive state Senate primaries. Paula Copenhaver is the Trump-backed challenger in Indiana's 23rd Senate district.
19: By not redistricting, voting to redistrict for the state of Indiana, when we have an opportunity to do good and we don't, then that is a grave concern for me.
17: In an interview with WFYI's Ben Thorpe, Copenhaver said she got a call from one of the president's political advisors in January, and by early March was in the Oval Office posing for photos with President Trump.
19: It is truly humbling, and to know that he is looking at a state Senate race.
17: State Senate races in Indiana are normally low-budget affairs, not this year. According to a tally from Ad Impact, there have been nearly $7 million spent just on TV ads in the state, mostly aimed at defeating the incumbents. The Club for Growth is spending another $2 million or so on mailers, says its president, David McIntosh.
20: Basically, it's an all-in campaign to support the challengers, to give them, I think, a very good chance of winning and being the new senators.
21: Jim Buck, going door to door.
17: Jim Buck has served in the Indiana State Senate for 18 years and says what's happening now is unprecedented. He disagreed on principle with redrawing Indiana's congressional district lines.
21: Some of my congressional people begged me to vote yes, because, said Jim, they're going to try to destroy your name, destroy your reputation. They're going to bring money that you wouldn't imagine. Well, they were right.
17: On a recent afternoon campaigning, he met Pat Murphy.
1: Let me ask you.
21: Sure.
1: What's your thought on our president?
21: I worked my fanny off for him in 16, 20, and 24.
1: Okay.
21: I like a lot of the things he's doing. I don't like how he's meddling in the state's business on redistricting.
17: Buck says it turns out loyalty only goes one way.
2: Hello. Coming in to vote today?
22: I am.
2: Thank you for voting.
22: Yes.
2: I'm Spencer Deary. I'm your state senator.
22: I know.
17: Standing outside an early voting location, state senator Spencer Deary barely has to introduce himself to voters anymore because his face is so ubiquitous in the never-ending negative campaign ads.
2: I'm Spencer Deary. Nice to meet you.
23: I've never voted for a Republican except one time. But I went and voted for you because all these negative ads against you.
2: Well, I appreciate your
17: support. Deary isn't some anti-Trump resistance figure. He just found himself on the wrong side of one issue. As he sees it, this is about states' rights, a core conservative principle.
2: What is being set up here is the potential model for any party to raise ridiculous amounts of money in D.C. and then to use that to try to control the states. That undermines the Constitution without passing a law.
24: Let's leave right and wrong out of it for a minute. I just think it's dumb.
17: Mitch Daniels is a former Republican governor of Indiana who came out early against the redistricting push.
24: They're spending all this money just to feel better that they whacked somebody who didn't kowtow. Leave out the right and wrong. It's just not very smart.
17: A political advisor to President Trump, not authorized to speak on the record, said the incumbents are headed to their, quote, political slaughter. And there's plenty of campaign cash to both send a message in Indiana and defend Republican majorities in Congress this fall. Tamara Keith, NPR News, Carmel, Indiana.
15: The Pulitzer Prizes were announced this afternoon at Columbia University in New York. NPR's Netta Ulaby tells us about some of the winners of America's most prestigious award in journalism and arts and letters.
25: The Pulitzer Committee singled out journalists' deep dives into the immigration crackdown in the United States, natural disasters in Texas and California, and the global suffering that's resulted since the dismantling of USAID. The Washington Post won the Public Service Award for covering how DOGE reshaped the federal government, cutting some budgets to the bone.
26: And employees can't afford things like pens or pencils or paper or printer toner. Or in one striking email that we obtained that I won't forget, employees had to crowd fundraise to replace a broken fridge.
25: Reporter Hannah Natanson was part of that team. She told WHYY's Fresh Air last year that cybersecurity experts warned DOGE's consolidation of Americans' personal data is a potential boon to hackers.
26: If there's a master U.S. database and you get inside just that one database, then you have everything.
25: At least one other member of that reporting team took a buyout and no longer works for The Washington Post. Reuters won two awards, one for digging into how the tech company Meta exposed users to scams and AI manipulation, and one for documenting how President Trump used the government to expand executive power. A special citation went to Miami Herald reporter Julie K. Brown, who doggedly tracked the Jeffrey Epstein story for years. Here's Pulitzer Administrator Marjorie Miller.
27: Her Perversion of Justice series, published nearly a decade ago, revealed how prosecutors shielded Epstein from federal sex trafficking charges when he was first accused of abusing young women.
25: In letters, novelist Daniel Krauss won for his book Angel Down. Historian Jill Lepore won for hers, titled We the People, A History of the U.S. Constitution. And in drama, Bess Wohl won a Pulitzer for her play Liberation, set at a 1970s feminist consciousness-raising group. She told the WNYC show All of It, how it delves into complications between women and their friendships.
28: What are they not telling each other? What things can they not get beyond, no matter how hard they try? But ultimately, like, to me, this story is so much about the sort of sacred nature of female friendship.
25: And in music, the Pulitzer went to Gabriella Lena Frank for a symphonic work informed by her experiences with California wildfires and Andean legend. Netta Ulaby, NPR News.

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1: A bill intended to stop kids from developing relationships with chatbots just passed a key hurdle in Congress. From American Public Media, this is Marketplace Tech. I'm Stephanie Hughes.
2: 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With GEP Key Agentic AI and GEP Smart Software, GEP is at the forefront in agentic procurement orchestration and autonomous supply chains.
1: The GUARD Act is a bipartisan bill that would prohibit companies from letting kids under 18 interact with what the legislation calls AI companions. Those are AI-powered chatbots designed to encourage the simulation of an interpersonal relationship. This comes after some harrowing stories of teenagers who developed relationships with chatbots and then harmed themselves or others. The bill just passed out of the Senate Judiciary Committee. I talked about it with Ashley Gold, a senior tech policy reporter at Axios.
3: This bill from Senator Josh Hawley is basically meant to keep kids safe online in this new online world of AI chatbots. It doesn't seek to keep minors from using AI entirely. I think it rules out using AI like in educational contexts and stuff like that. But if it's a chatbot that wants to be your friend or give you advice or have some sort of emotional interaction, that's what they're trying to keep minors from using. So it would ban companies from providing these AI companions for anyone under 18, which is pretty broad. And there are some folks that think that it goes a little too far and that there are some First Amendment issues there. But it's popular. It's bipartisan and it passed the committee unanimously.
1: Yeah. Tell me more about the critics. Give me a sense of what they're saying.
3: What I've seen from critics is that, you know, chatbots can be good for children. They can provide emotional support or they can help kids who maybe don't have other resources, you know, or they're worried that maybe chatbot products that are made to help with education or other topics will be unfairly grouped in with ones that are banned by the bill, and it will be too hard to determine what's a companion chatbot, what is a non-companion chatbot. So people who are, you know, very concerned about free speech online think that this is just a little too broad.
1: What is at stake for tech companies that make these AI-powered chatbots?
3: So for the tech companies that make the AI chatbots, I mean, having more users and more engagement and more interaction is everything. So if there was sort of a blanket ban on chatbots for kids under 18, they would be missing out on like a massive place to sell products, a massive place to target advertisements and to get information from the users that will in turn train their AI chatbots to be smarter and provide better answers. So there's a lot at stake for those companies.
1: The GUARD Act passed out of the Senate Judiciary Committee late last week. What happens next?
3: What happens next is, well, secondly, a House companion bill was introduced as well. So it has to be marked up in the House. And then basically House and Senate leadership need to decide, is this something we want to put on the full floor? Is this something that we want to send to President Trump? But, you know, if they get the support of President Trump and they get the support of Senate Majority Leader John Thune and House Majority Leader Mike Johnson, then this could be on the way to being passed pretty soon. So it has a lot of hurdles to pass still. But the fact that it's passed committee already is, you know, that can be rare in Washington, that a piece of tech legislation gets that far. So I'm definitely watching closely.
1: That's Ashley Gold, a tech policy reporter at Axios. Jesus Alvarado produced this episode. I'm Stephanie Hughes, and that's Marketplace Tech. This is APM.
4: 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Response to the pandemic in 2020 led some to question the wisdom of public health officials and the medical community. UT Health's Dr. Barry Davis argues they've helped us all prevent many other major health disasters. He makes his case in a new book and on the next Houston Matters.
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7: This is News 88.7. Tonight's low around 70 degrees, mostly cloudy skies tonight and tomorrow. Highs in the mid-80s tomorrow. Slight chance of thunderstorms starting to creep up by Wednesday. Showers and thunderstorms likely are at least around 40% for the next few days after that. 80 degrees and mostly cloudy with 56% humidity here at the University of Houston. It's now 4:50 p.m.
0: It's All Things Considered from NPR News. I'm Mary Louise Kelly.
8: And I'm Ilsa Chang. Comedian Ben Palmer specializes in pranks. He once created a website to gather complaints about Cracker Barrel changing its logo. Recently, he had a more controversial idea for a prank, to set up a fake tip line for people to call in and report undocumented immigrants. Now, he wasn't sure he would get that many calls, but it turns out he got hundreds. NPR's Jasmine Garst reports.
9: Ben Palmer says sometimes he needs to take a break from all the calls, which can get pretty intense. Calls reporting immigrant neighbors, immigrant employees, immigrants who are now dating your ex. He posts these calls on his YouTube page. In this one, a man from Boston tells Palmer he was at a Walmart recently and a Hispanic guy looked at his girlfriend.
10: And I'm not a jealous dude, but I'm a protective dude.
9: He wants the guy deported. If he could, he says, he'd join ICE and do it himself.
10: I'm from Boston. I used to box. I'm not afraid. I'd like a job collecting them.
11: Collecting them? As in like the Pokemon?
9: Palmer talks to the caller about the possibility of working in immigration enforcement.
11: First, we want to see which Pokemon character you could identify most with. How do you identify with Jigglypuff?
9: Jigglypuff, as in the pink Pokemon cartoon character.
10: I have no identity with that, with the gays. As long as they don't bother anybody, that's their business.
11: And see that, when you say that, that kind of reminds me of Squirtle.
9: Palmer is based in Tennessee and often plays these clips in his stand-up act for conservative audiences. He says the material does well, and he hopes it's a sign that he's getting through with humor.
12: But once you start telling people, or it sounds like you're preaching to them, they dig their heels in, and then you don't make any progress. You know, I'm not just preaching to the choir, and I'm still getting through to people in my own little unique way.
9: But some of the prank calls can get pretty dark. Palmer has no way of confirming if his callers are who they say they are. But in this one call, a woman claiming to be a kindergarten teacher in the suburbs calls to report her American-born student's parents. They're from Central America.
13: I just think it's odd, you know? It's just odd for them to even be here. Because
11: you normally see those people where?
13: Like in the city.
11: Got it. Okay. Hispanics out of place. Now in country, not where they belong in city.
9: So much of the act depends on Palmer playing the deadpan bureaucrat who's just taking notes.
11: Sorry, no, I'm just writing this down for my own personal notes, and my supervisor teaches at school wants kindergarten child's parents deported.
13: You make it sound terrible. You make it sound like it's terrible.
9: ICE has a tip line, and Palmer never claims to be affiliated with DHS or ICE, but the calls are sort of like pulling back the curtain on what the real calls to ICE's tip line might sound like. And Palmer says they're a snapshot of something bigger, a society that has been encouraged to police one another.
12: A lot of people will say that they're doing this not necessarily because they want to, but they feel like it's their duty and they're doing their job, because that's what they've been called to do. So, you know, whatever messaging that's coming from the top down, it's working on these people.
9: Palmer says he struggled with the kindergarten teacher's call. It made him sad. And of the over a million people who have seen the video on YouTube, many are more enraged than humored. After all, where's the humor in a teacher attempting to get her students' parents sent to an ICE detention center? What's funny about an American child potentially losing his parents to deportation? And Palmer says, ultimately, the humor isn't in what the woman who says she's a teacher wanted to do. It's in how shocked she was when she heard her thoughts read back to her. He ends the call with her like he ends most of his immigration tip line pranks, with a follow-up call in which he pretends he's had the family checked out. They're fine, he tells her. They're documented.
14: So yeah, it's good because we don't have to deport a six-year-old. And yeah, I mean, you know, that little fellow could have been a threat to our national security.
13: Why are you talking to me like this?
14: Say again?
13: Why do you talk to me like this?
9: The jig is up. Kind of. The caller asked to speak to Palmer's manager. She wants to file a complaint. Jasmine Garst, NPR News, New York.
0: 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This week, we're pulling back the curtain a bit, introducing you to the five finalists here on All Things Considered. NPR Music's Robin Hilton is one of the judges.
15: Every year we do this contest, we get so many singer-songwriters, you know, just a person with their guitar. But this year, by far, the standout in that field was an artist from Denver, Colorado, named Lauren Freehoff. This is her fifth time entering the contest, and the song she sent in this year is called One Thing Always Leads to Another.

I remember when I first heard this song and saw Lauren Freehoff perform it, I thought there is no way she's an unsigned or unknown artist. Like, I would rank this alongside any of my all-time favorite singer-songwriters. Her voice is transcendent. The song is an absolute earworm.

It's probably my favorite of any song in any genre that we heard this year. And it's all about the idea that you can waste so much time trying to find answers to all of life's biggest questions instead of just living and enjoying your life.

0: So Lauren Freehoff, her work, it has moved us every year she's entered. And I think, you know, to leave your mark the way she does with just her voice and guitar, simple production, to stand out in such a crowded field, that takes a lot. And she just pulls it off so beautifully.
1: 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That was NPR music host and senior producer Robin Hilton talking about Tiny Desk contest finalist Lauren Freehoff. We will meet the other finalists later this week.
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5: This is News 88.7. I'm Brenna Valdivia. Looks like I-10 east westbound at Jensen Drive has an accident, as well as 288 southbound at Yellowstone Boulevard. Other than that, let's talk about the weather. Tonight's low around 70 degrees, mostly cloudy skies tonight and tomorrow. Highs in the mid-80s. You can expect a slight chance of showers and thunderstorms increasing on Wednesday. It's sticking around at around 40% chance of storms. Showers sticking around on Thursday at around 50%, and those rains are not letting up for the rest of the weekend. It's currently 70 degrees and mostly cloudy here at the University of Houston. 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
6: Has launched multiple cruise missiles, drones, small boats, and ships we are protecting.
7: The U.S. Navy came under fire as the U.S. begins an operation to end Iran's blockade of the Strait of Hormuz.
1: It is Monday, May 4th, and this is All Things Considered from NPR News.
7: I'm Elsa Chang.
1: And I'm Mary Louise Kelly. The abortion pill mifepristone is available through the mail again.
7: This comes after the Supreme Court put an appeals court ruling on hold for 1 week.
8: It does feel just like very depressing, like your government hates you.
1: Also, a new study shows mixed results on the benefits of cell phone bans at school.
9: I mean, managing child development in the digital age is arguably a major national challenge for us.
7: And SAT and ACT scores aren't required by many colleges now, but a lot of applicants are submitting those scores anyway.
1: That's ahead after the news.
10: Live from NPR News in Washington, I'm Ryland Barton. U.S. officials say Iran opened fire on American warships and commercial vessels today. It comes after the U.S. military said it was supporting efforts to open up the Strait of Hormuz. President Trump continued to defend the war as necessary.
11: Can't let them have a nuclear weapon or you'd have problems like nobody would believe. And it's going very well.
10: U.S. officials say the military helped two American-flagged merchant vessels transit the strait. The national average for a gallon of regular gas is now above $4.45. In California, it's $6.11. That's up nearly 35 cents in just 1 week. Meanwhile, the oil cartel OPEC announced a boost in production, but as NPR's Camilla Domonoske reports, that won't provide any near-term relief.
12: OPEC and its allies have lost some of their leverage over markets now that United Arab Emirates has left the group, but the The bigger problem is that key members rely on the Strait of Hormuz to export crude. So whatever OPEC announces, the biggest question remains, how many ships are getting through that key waterway? And the answer to that is not many, between Iranian tolls and the U.S. blockade. In the U.S., gasoline prices had been easing since the ceasefire announcement, but between the global oil supply crisis and U.S. refinery outages, prices are rising aggressively again. Camila Domonoske, NPR News.
10: In roughly half of all U.S. states, candidates who have denied election results in the past are now running for positions that will have a direct role in the certification of future elections. NPR's Miles Parks has more.
13: A few years ago, most people didn't know and frankly probably didn't care who their state secretary of state was. But 2020 changed that. Republican Brad Raffensperger in Georgia declined President Trump's request to find votes. In Michigan, Democrat Jocelyn Benson had armed protesters visit her home. Those two states are now among the dozens this year that are electing new secretaries of state and governors. And a new analysis from the nonprofit States United Action finds that many of those races will feature candidates who have denied election results in the past. In 23 states, including five presidential swing states, candidates who have denied election results are running for offices that will have a direct role in certifying future elections. Miles Parks, NPR News, Washington.
10: The Met Gala is tonight, drawing flamboyant ensembles and controversy. Amazon founder Jeff Bezos and wife Lauren Sanchez are footing much of the bill as lead sponsors and honorary chairs of the Metropolitan Museum of Art's Costume Institute annual fundraiser. Many social media users, who are often the event's biggest promoters by analyzing red carpet fashion, have called for a boycott. New York City Mayor Zoran Mamdani announced he'll skip it, saying he's focused on making the most expensive city in the U.S. more affordable. 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
14: Live from News 88.7 in Houston, I'm Gail DeLauder. The Pearland mayor's race is getting national attention after voters elected the city's first Democratic-backed mayor. News 88.7's Kyle McClenaghan says President Trump won the area handily in 2024.
15: On Saturday, Pearland voters elected Quinton Wiltz as the city's first black mayor. Wiltz beat city council member Tony Carbone, receiving just over 51% of the vote. While the office is technically nonpartisan, Wiltz was endorsed by the Brazoria County Democratic Party, while Carbone garnered the endorsement of several Republicans. Wiltz thanked Pearland voters in a video on social media Monday.
16: Thank you so much, everyone. It's been tremendous outpouring of support. And, you know, we're going to hit the ground running today. And I wanted to start out in the neighborhoods, thanking the people who make this possible.
15: In 2024, President Donald Trump carried Brazoria County, earning 59% of the vote. The National Democratic Party congratulated Wiltz on his victory Monday, saying Wiltz had flipped the Houston area suburb blue. I'm Kyle McClenaghan, News 88.7.
14: The Freedom Plane National Tour is officially landed in Houston. News 88.7's Bianca Seward says nine historic documents are visiting eight cities to mark the country's 250th anniversary.
17: The documents landed to a warm welcome, which included a water cannon salute and a performance of the Star-Spangled Banner. Houston is the fourth stop of the limited tour and the only city in Texas or much of the Southwest. Here's the president and CEO of the Houston Museum of Natural Science, Joel Barsh.
18: Houston's always been seen and known as a forward-looking city. But today we have the rare privilege of looking back to the birth of our nation through the lens of her founding documents.
17: The documents will be available to view through May 25th. I'm Bianca Seward, News 88.7.
14: The Astros play the Los Angeles Dodgers at Dingen Park tonight. First pitch is just after 7. Cloudy skies tonight with a low near 70. I'm Gail DeLauder, News 88.7.
10: 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Other contributors include the estate of Joan B. Kroc, whose bequest serves as an enduring investment in the future of public radio and seeks to help NPR be the model for high-quality journalism in the 21st century. This is NPR.
1: on a Monday. It's All Things Considered from NPR News. I'm Mary Louise Kelly in Washington.
12: And I'm Elsa Chang in Culver City, California. In a major development, the U.S. military has launched an operation to end Iran's blockade of the Strait of Hormuz and reopen it to global shipping traffic. U.S. Admiral Brad Cooper, the head of the military's Central Command, said that the U.S. Navy came under fire, but it did manage to help two commercial ships pass through the strait safely today.
19: Iranian forces are strongly advised to remain well clear of U.S. assets and personnel operating in international waters in and near the Strait of Hormuz.
12: Meanwhile, Iran reaffirmed that it will attack any ships that try to pass through the strait without its permission. For the latest, we're joined now by NPR National Security Correspondent Greg Myrie and International Affairs Correspondent Jackie Northam. Hello to both of you.
20: Hi, Elsa.
12: Hi.
21: Hi, Elsa.
12: Hi. Okay, Greg, let's start with you. President Trump announced what he called Project Freedom yesterday, but didn't really provide any details. What did we learn today from the U.S. military?
20: Yeah, we got a fair amount of detail on what looks like to be the U.S. response to the Iranian blockade, which began shortly after the war started 2 months ago. Admiral Brad Cooper, the head of Central Command, which is responsible for the Middle East, held a conference call with reporters. He said multiple U.S. Navy destroyers had passed through the strait going into the Gulf itself and assisted these two U.S. flagged commercial ships coming out. The commercial ships and the U.S. Navy ships faced attack from Iran.
19: Iran has launched multiple cruise missiles, drones, and small boats at ships that we are protecting. We have defeated each and every one of those threats through the clinical application of defensive munitions.
20: And he said the U.S. forces, and specifically helicopters, sank the six Iranian small boats. And he described Iran's military as dramatically degraded. He said he's been through the strait perhaps 100 times in his career. Normally, even in peacetime, he usually saw 20 or more Iranian small boats. Today, the U.S. Navy saw only six.
12: Okay, but Jackie, just hours after those ships reportedly got through the strait, the United Arab Emirates said that Iran had launched missiles at it, which breaks the ceasefire that's been in place since early April, right? What more do we know about those missiles?
21: Well, the UAE's Ministry of Defense said it had intercepted three cruise missiles that had been launched from Iran and that a fourth one fell into the sea. It said, you know, this was the first time it had deployed its air defenses since the ceasefire between the U.S., Israel, and Iran was declared about a month ago. And then, you know, there were also drone attacks on the UAE, and one of them sparked a fire at the key oil facility at Fujairah. You know, it's hard to say exactly why Iran launched these attacks, but the timing, of course, suggests it has to do with the U.S. decision to launch this Project Freedom, you know, to try and open up the Strait of Hormuz.

0: Indeed. Well, Greg, did the U.S. military say what we should expect from this operation in the coming days?
1: Admiral Cooper was pretty clear that this is something that's going to be much larger. The intent here is to reopen the strait, even if Iran tries to prevent this. He said the military has set up what he called a defensive umbrella across the Strait of Hormuz.
0: Defensive umbrella. What does that mean? Did he explain?
1: Yeah, he said that what's going to happen here would be more than an escort of just one U.S. Navy ship protecting one commercial ship through the strait, and that it would include multiple Navy ships, which would seem to be positioned in or near the strait. In addition, there'll be helicopters, fighter jets, airborne early warning systems. So this is really intended as an entire system built for a steady stream of traffic. So the U.S. is prepared for Iranian attacks. But there's also the question of whether hundreds of commercial ships will go in and out of the Gulf in this kind of environment. Here's what Admiral Cooper said.
2: Over the last 12 hours, we've reached out to dozens of ships and shipping companies to encourage traffic flow through the strait. This news has been quite enthusiastically received, and we're already beginning to see movement.
1: So for the past month, the ceasefire has been in place. The dueling U.S. and Iranian blockades have been in place. It's been tense but relatively quiet. Now we see the U.S. has been preparing for this operation to open the strait, and we got the first taste of it today.
0: Okay, but Jackie, despite assurances from the U.S., what are shipping companies saying about whether they will risk their vessels under President Trump's plan?
3: Yeah, right. Well, shipping companies and maritime organizations I contacted say they're really concerned about a lack of information about Project Freedom. You know, when he announced the plan, President Trump gave no details about how it will work. And especially as Iran has not signed on to the plan and is threatening to attack commercial vessels if they do try to transit the strait without its permission. The International Transport Workers Federation, which represents seafarers and other workers, said in a statement to NPR that no seafarer or ship should be asked to transit the Strait of Hormuz without a full guarantee of safety. Hapag-Lloyd, which is one of the largest shipping companies in the world and which has several vessels stuck around the strait, said in a statement to NPR that it welcomes any initiative to improve the security situation, but that its risk assessment remains the same and its ships are staying put. They are not going to try to get through the Strait of Hormuz. And the International Maritime Association said naval escorts are not a sustainable solution, and that de-escalation and a long-term agreement are the only way forward. So, and you know, after this fighting in and around the Strait of Hormuz, you know, even today, it's hard to see many ships are willing to take the risk right now, but, you know, we'll see.
0: Yeah. Okay, well, Greg, where does all of this leave the ceasefire?
1: Well, it leaves it very much in doubt. Cooper was asked if the ceasefire was over. He declined to answer. He clearly wants to leave that for the politicians. He described the U.S. operation as defensive. It's helping ships go through the straits. But, of course, the U.S. maintains its own blockade, and a blockade is considered an act of war. So hard to predict how this plays out. But it looks like we're entering a new phase. The U.S. is trying to actively break the Iranian blockade, and the Iranians are trying to keep it in place.
0: That is NPR's Greg Myrie and Jackie Northam. Thank you to both of you.
1: Sure thing, Elsa.
4: Thank you. Okay, it's been a confusing few days when it comes to the abortion pill mifepristone. Full access to the pill is back. That is after the Supreme Court put a lower court ruling on hold. NPR's Selena Simmons-Duffin has been following this. She's here now. Hey, Selena.
5: Hi, Mary Louise.
4: Okay, so what just happened with the Supreme Court?
5: Yeah, so this all started on Friday around 5 p.m. Eastern. A panel of judges from the Fifth Circuit Court of Appeals in New Orleans issued a ruling. The panel agreed with the state of Louisiana, the Food and Drug Administration rule that allowed telemedicine access to mifepristone interfered with Louisiana's abortion ban. The ruling was effective immediately, nationally, not just in one state. Two drug makers appealed to the Supreme Court right away to put a hold on this ruling. They argued that it unleashed regulatory chaos, but there were 2 days of limbo where we heard nothing from the Supreme Court. Doctors and pharmacists and patients who were expecting to use telemedicine mifepristone over the weekend were left scrambling. When it comes to pregnancies, of course, days and hours matter. Today, the Supreme Court did weigh in. They put a stay on the Fifth Circuit ruling for 1 week and instructed the parties to file briefs by Thursday.
4: By this Thursday. Okay. I want you to fill us in a little bit just on the background to this. I'm interested in the safety record of this medication.
5: Yes.
4: Also, just how telemedicine access to it has been working.
5: Yeah, so mifepristone was approved decades ago in 2000. It's been used

0: by millions of patients, there are more than 100 studies finding that it is safe and effective when it comes to ending a pregnancy or managing a miscarriage. In 2021, FDA scientists looked at the safety record and decided that the requirement that patients go in person to a doctor's office or a clinic to receive the medication was not needed. And that meant that patients could connect with a provider online or on the phone and then have the medication mailed to them, or they could pick it up at a local pharmacy. Then when Roe v. Wade was overturned in 2022, this rules change became extremely important. It helped create a system that has allowed medication to be mailed to residents in states with bans. And that's a big part of the reason why the number of abortions nationally has not gone down at all, despite all of the state bans.
1: To put a human face on this, you talked to one Louisiana resident who has used telemedicine abortion. Tell us about her.
0: Yeah, you know, she's 31 years old. She lives in New Orleans. She requested that NPR call her E, her first initial, because she fears legal and safety repercussions for sharing her story. She has had two abortions by receiving medication in the mail since Louisiana's abortion ban took effect in 2022. I asked her what it was like living in a state that's been so aggressive about restricting abortion.
2: It does feel just like very depressing, like your government hates you.
0: She told me she's grateful she still had access to abortion at home despite Louisiana's ban because of the telemedicine rules. She's actually currently pregnant now, due in September, and she says it was empowering to decide to become a parent.
2: I chose this, Louisiana, not you, on my clock and my time.
1: Selena, we don't know where the Supreme Court will ultimately land, but if it does ultimately end telemedicine access to mifepristone, what does that mean? Would abortions end in Louisiana, in other states with bans?
0: You know, probably not. I mean, first of all, there's another protocol for medication abortion that is just as safe and effective. It uses misoprostol, another medication, and that is not at all affected by this case. Second, people can and do travel to states where abortion is protected. Travel is down as telemedicine has become more widespread. It's expensive and disruptive, but it is still an option for people, which is not to say that this case isn't important, because if the Supreme Court ultimately sides with Louisiana and forces the FDA to change its prescribing rules for a medication for the whole country, that would be a really enormous change.
1: NPR's Selena Simmons-Steffen, thank you.
0: You're welcome.
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4: 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Here's ABC 13 meteorologist Travis Herzog.
5: We've enjoyed some really lovely weather these last few days, but as the saying goes, all good weather must eventually come to an end in Houston. Driving around this evening, temperatures will be falling down through the 70s. You'll notice the humidity also increasing as a strong south breeze takes over early Tuesday. We're looking for a low at just 70. The high temperature hits 86 degrees, and then Wednesday, even muggier with a chance of showers and storms Wednesday night and Thursday. I'm ABC 13 Chief Meteorologist Travis Herzog for News 88.7.
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4: This is News 88.7. 288 southbound at Yellowstone Boulevard and 69 southwest northbound at Dunleavy has a heavy truck accident. I-10 east westbound at Jensen Drive has an accident that was cleared up, but traffic is still catching up. 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
9: 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I'm Elsa Chang.
1: And I'm Mary Louise Kelly. We have broadcast a whole lot of stories over the years about the military and PTSD, how Americans who come home from war find a way to process trauma, to live with it, to move on, usually through finding a new mission or a new passion. It can be scuba diving or mountain climbing, meditation, gardening. But here's a new one, and it comes with a few caveats. And NPR's Quill Lawrence has the story.
10: At a fancy restaurant in Cleveland's historic district, Fred Minnick is giving a master class on how to drink, actually how to taste bourbon.
11: What I want you to do is I want you to put a thimble-sized amount on your tongue, so just a little bit.
10: A few dozen aficionados with three snifters apiece listen intently. They're mostly men, quite a few with elegant beards like Minnick's, though he takes his Kentucky Derby chic a step further. He's in a blazer with an ascot tie around his neck.
11: And see if a flavor comes to you.
10: Minnick has written eight books, mostly about bourbon and spirits. But his most recent one is about returning home from war. And that road has not been straight or neat.
12: I wouldn't really understand what was happening to me for some time, but I did not want to be around other people.
10: Minnick served in the National Guard and deployed to Mosul, Iraq during the violent summer of 2004. When he got home, he was angry, on edge, looking for bombs and snipers that weren't there, picking fights with the people who were.
12: The one good thing that happened to me in that time frame is I met my wife. If not for her, you know, in that time frame of coming home, I wouldn't be here. I wouldn't be here there. I'd be dead. I would have hurt somebody and end up in jail, or I'd be homeless. I know it.
10: His wife, Jacqueline, helped Minnick get himself into therapy at the VA. Once he was through the acute crisis, his therapist suggested something called mindfulness.
12: And the mindfulness technique was really meant to get my brain off of like situations that could possibly trigger me or give me some sort of depression angst, if you will.
10: Mindfulness therapy is meant to turn normal activities into a kind of meditation. Minnick started with textures. He'd carry a quarter in his pocket, and if he was stressed or angry or anxious, he'd touch the ridges on that coin and try to block everything else out. Minnick's therapist suggested he do more of it.
12: And she's like, well, you're a foodie, you're a writer.
10: With eating, with food.
12: Let's focus on something that's creative. Taste mindfulness. And my therapist said, all right, here's a barbecue potato chip. I want you to put this on your tongue, and I want you to think about how the salts and the sugars separate, how the crunch feels all over your tongue. Close your eyes and just really think about how all these pieces of the chip feel on your tongue.
10: He went home that day in awe of the junk food potato chips he'd been eating all his life. And then he took a fateful step. At home with Jacqueline, he tried mindfulness with a few sips of his wife's favorite bourbon, what used to be a pretty cheap bottle called Henry McKenna.
12: And then like caramel, like a really big, juicy caramel chew pops up. And then like nutmeg from like a nice little slice of pumpkin pie just erupts. And I'm like, wow. And that's when I knew like I had a real ability to taste and, you know, I wanted to do something with it.
10: I said Henry McKenna used to be a cheap bottle because Fred Minnick, once he became a professional bourbon critic, helped name it as one of the world's best whiskeys. And thanks, Fred, it's now more expensive and hard to find. And here's a good moment to point out, Minnick has never had issues with alcohol, which can be a real hazard for people with PTSD. And to be clear, his VA therapist did not suggest he treat his PTSD with bourbon. But for Minnick, it felt safe, and he discovered he had a talent for tasting and writing. He's published books about women's key role in the history of Scotch whiskey, about the origins of bourbon, and now one about his obsession with another thought to be rot-gut whiskey, Old Crow. That book's called Bottom Shelf, and it's as much about Minnick's own climb up from the bottom after war. That's resonated with readers and fellow veterans.
12: Yesterday was a Navy guy, a Navy officer came up to me. He was really, like, emotional, and then he gave me this coin. And
13: did he coin you like this?
12: Yeah, he showed it to me, and then he went pop like that. So, you know, it was special.
10: At a book signing, the Navy vet did this military thing where you shake hands, but there's a commemorative coin in there. This one from a deployment to Afghanistan.
12: It's his challenge coin from his last command. It was very powerful for me. I started tearing up. He was tearing up. I was hugging him, saying, welcome home. But people don't realize, man, how hard it is, you know?
10: Minnick says that's maybe what he wants to focus on next, the long and sometimes bumpy road home for war veterans. But for now, he's still teaching people to be present when they enjoy that glass of bourbon.
12: You can pull flavors out of your life in the glass.
10: Quill Lawrence, NPR News, Cleveland.
12: Put a little bit on your tongue, just a little bit.
9: For 36 years, one man was the voice of the New York Yankees.
14: Ball game over. Yankees win. The Yankees win.
1: Legendary Yankees announcer John Sterling. He died today at the age of 87. He started as the team's play-by-play announcer back in 1989, and he called every single game after that until he missed his very first game in 2019 before mostly retiring in 2024.
9: That includes every single game from one of the most famous Yankees ever, as he told NPR that year.
15: I called every game Derek Jeter played.
14: That ball is high. It is far. It is gone. And there it is. Hit number 3,000.
15: In fact, near the end when Derek was going to retire, one of the writers who has covered the Yanks for years, Brian Hoke, he went to Jeter and he said, do you know that John Sterling has seen every game you've played? And Jeter said, boy, he must be tired of seeing me play.
1: Yankees fans will remember him for his distinct style on the radio. He came up with his own personalized home run calls for each player, like these for Lance Berkman, Bernie Williams, and A-Rod, Alex Rodriguez.
16: Sir Lancelot rides to the rescue. St. Louis! St. Louis! Bernie goes boom! Burn, baby, burn! Alex Rodriguez has made Major League Baseball history, the youngest player ever to hit 500 home runs. An A-bomb from A-Rod.
9: For Sterling, broadcasting was a childhood dream come true.
15: I was a little boy at home, maybe 10, and the radio was on, and this is what I heard. The announcer with a great voice was saying, live from Hollywood, it's the Eddie Bracken Show. Well, I didn't want to be Eddie Bracken. I wanted to be the guy who said live from Hollywood.
1: And for decades, that's what he was. John Sterling brought the Yankees to life for generations of fans who tuned into their favorite team on the radio.

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1: Primaries in Ohio and Indiana could give early signs about whether President Trump's grip on the Republican Party is loosening and how motivated Democratic voters feel in key races. 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
7: Live from NPR News in Culver City, California, I'm Dwayne Brown. The Supreme Court has temporarily restored access by mail to the abortion pill mifepristone in a battle that's been brewing since the High Court reversed the federal right to an abortion more than 4 years ago. Veronica Gillespie Bell is an OBGYN doctor in New Orleans. She says it's vital that the public remain educated about mifepristone, which is now on the front line in the U.S. abortion battle.
8: I think it's really important that we are educating the public that mifepristone is safe, it is effective, and yes, there are going to be challenges in being able to access it, and so I think it's important for us to pay attention to the changes to be able to help our patients navigate the system.
7: Doctors prescribe the medication online or by phone. Today, the Supreme Court ordered a one-week pause on a ban approved in Louisiana last week that sought to restrict mail access to the pills. Iran announced the execution of three people today, arrested in connection to anti-government protests earlier this year. As Duri Buscarin tells us, Iran is carrying out the death penalty at an escalating pace.
9: For the first time this year, Iran executed three political prisoners in one day, Mohammad Reza Miri, Mehdi Rasuli, and Ebrahim Dolatabadi. Miri was just 21 years old. Dolatabadi was a father of two. Their deaths were reported by a news outlet close to Iran's Revolutionary Guard. All three men were convicted of charges related to widespread protests in January. Rights groups said Rasuli was tortured into confessing to his charges. At least 25 political prisoners have been executed in Iran since the beginning of the war on February 28th. For NPR News, I'm Dari Buscarin in Istanbul.
7: Stocks finish lower on Wall Street today. 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
10: Live from the Texas Newsroom, I'm Gail DeLauder. Texas Attorney General Ken Paxton has filed another lawsuit trying to block a North Texas Muslim housing project. KERA's Caroline Love reports civil rights groups have accused Paxton of targeting the project because of anti-Muslim bias.
11: Paxton says in the lawsuit the board of directors of the Double R Municipal Utility District, or MUD, didn't provide public access to the meeting where it annexed a Muslim-oriented housing community, which he says violates the Open Meetings Act. The AG filed the lawsuit in Collin County. A Collin County judge previously issued a temporary injunction blocking the MUD's board from operating in another lawsuit Paxton filed. The project used to be called Epic City. It's years away from construction, but has already faced state and federal scrutiny. I'm Caroline Love in Dallas.
10: Rio Grande Valley residents are suing SpaceX. They say their homes were damaged during Starship testing and launches. Texas Public Radio's Marianne Navarro says plaintiffs are alleging gross negligence on the part of the private space company.
12: Nearly 60 households allege that sonic blasts from the private space company's South Texas launch site have put their homes at risk for structural damage. The lawsuit points to 11 loud blasts that occurred from flights from April 2023 to October of 2025. The plaintiffs allege gross negligence, saying data obtained by SpaceX showed a high likelihood that the sonic booms would cause property damages to homes near the launch site. The lawsuit seeks damages, court costs, and attorney's fees. I'm Marianne Navarro in San Antonio.
10: I'm Gail DeLauder. Support for these Texas headlines comes from Texas CASA. For a child in foster care, small moments today can have a big impact tomorrow. More on how lending time and support can make a difference at becomeacasa.org.
13: This is News 88.7. Tonight's low, 70 degrees, about that temperature. Mostly cloudy skies. Tomorrow's high is in the mid-80s. You can expect a slight chance of showers and thunderstorms by Wednesday afternoon. It's currently 78 degrees and mostly cloudy here at the University of Houston. 69 southwest northbound at Dunleavy, 288 southbound at Yellowstone Boulevard. Both have accidents. 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
15: This is All Things Considered from NPR News. I'm Mary Louise Kelly in Washington.
16: And I'm Elsa Chang in Culver City, California. It's hard to find anything in the American education system with bipartisan support today, but keeping students from using smartphones during the school day is a rare exception. Almost three quarters of states have restricted or banned phones in schools, according to Education Week. And now, the first big study on the effects of those restrictions is out today from the National Bureau of Economic Research, and the results are mixed. Thomas Dee, an education economist at Stanford and one of the study authors, joins us now. Welcome.
17: Thanks for having me. Glad to be here.
16: Glad to have you. Okay, so how did your group conduct this study exactly? Like, how did you make sure that these students were kept away from their phones during the school day?
17: Well, as you noted, schools across the nation have been adopting phone bans, but there's great variation in exactly how they're doing it.
16: Mm-hmm.
17: We partnered with a company that sells lockable pouches to schools.
16: These are like magnetic pouches, yes?
17: Exactly, that are sealed at central locations and lock up students' phones until schools decide they can open them back up again. And the reason this matters is we see a dramatic decline in phone activity in school locations. So that tells us we're picking up school bans that actually reduce student use in schools.
16: Ah, okay, interesting. Well, let's talk about some of these mixed findings that I mentioned. Your study reports that these policies improved test scores close to zero. What does that mean?
17: Well, we saw no appreciable effect on student test scores at either the middle school or the high school level. The really striking effects were on non-test student outcomes.
16: In what way?
17: We see a sharp increase in disciplinary incidents in schools after a ban is adopted. And that can reflect two mechanisms. One is teachers and other adults in the school building simply having to enforce these bans. But there may also be an increase in disciplinary problems because students who had been kind of complacent and docile while using their phone may act out more in the classroom.
16: Oh, interesting.
17: When that's no longer available to them.
16: Right. I saw that student suspensions went up an average of 16% at first. Right?
17: That's right. So a pretty large increase. But the other thing to note is that disruptions are short term. The increase in exclusionary discipline is really concentrated in the very first year in which schools ban phone use. And within just 2 years, they're back to the baseline they were before they adopted the ban.
16: Well, in this study, I know that you talked to teachers and many of them had quite good things to say about these cell phone bans. Talk about what you heard from them.
18: Teachers see really positive aspects of restricting student phone use in schools. It's easier to keep students' attention and keep them on task, though I think many of them are also recognizing the at least short-term challenges of maintaining classroom order and discipline. And one of the concerns I have about this study is that it might encourage people to walk away from phone bans as a compelling reform. And I think that would be a major mistake. I mean, managing child development in the digital age is arguably a major national challenge for us. There are some encouraging results in the midst of these mixed findings. They are driving down phone usage, and as schools have longer experiences with phone bans, we're seeing a shift towards more positive outcomes.
16: Stanford education economist Thomas D., thank you very much.
18: It was a pleasure. Thanks for having me.
15: During the pandemic, many colleges adopted test optional admissions policies, meaning applicants did not have to submit SAT or ACT scores to get in. New research, though, shows many applicants are choosing to submit those scores anyway. J.D. Allen reports.
19: For 17-year-old Gracie Stewart, the decision to take the ACT wasn't about meeting a college entrance requirement. It was about standing out. Stewart scored a 34 on the exam. The max score is a 36.
20: When I saw my ACT score, I was honestly really excited.
19: Stewart played sports, volunteered at a local hospital, and joined the Honor Society. Still, she felt submitting her scores was an important extra edge for the competitive applicant pool.
20: I felt they added another dimension to my application and helped reinforce my academic abilities.
19: Stewart is part of a recent shift in student behavior who started to apply for colleges in November. This application cycle, way more students reported test scores, up 10% compared to last year. That's according to the Common App, which helps students apply to nearly 1,000 participating colleges annually.
20: I saw my scores as a way to provide additional evidence of my readiness for college-level work.
19: And it's all happening ahead of college requirements. Only 5% of colleges that participate in the Common App program even require these scores for admission.
21: I think there is a culture of standardized testing that is pervasive in American education.
19: That's Harry Fader, executive director of Fair Test, an organization that advocates against standardized testing. The organization tracks more than 2,000 schools that remain test optional. He says students are feeling outside pressure from parents, counselors, and the standardized testing industry of paid college prep.
22: The truth is over 90% of four-year colleges are either test optional or test free.
21: But because the culture is so used to that, the faucet just got naturally turned back on a little bit.
19: Some experts believe that students are using test scores to combat grade inflation, where high school GPAs rise so much that it's hard for college admissions officers to distinguish applicants. Bruce Sacerdote, an economics professor at Dartmouth, says standardized tests are a helpful tool in a world where transcripts can look identical.
23: We find that so many of the applicants who apply to Dartmouth have just top high school GPAs and they shop the lights out in their coursework. Having metrics that aren't completely top-coded is quite useful.
19: That logic is what led Dartmouth to restart its testing requirements in 2025. Several other prestigious schools have done the same or plan to. Stanford, Princeton, UPenn, Louisiana State. Sacerdote says all students can choose to sit for the same test, but they might not have access to AP classes, extracurriculars, or paid college prep. Yet, research shows that going test optional has remarkably little impact on who actually gets in.
24: Providing the test score or not providing the test score is only adding a little bit more information to what universities already see.
19: Zachary Bleemer, an economics professor at Princeton, argues that a student's economic performance is already highly predictable based on their high school, their grades, and their course load.
24: If you take a seasoned admissions officer and hand them an application without a test score and have them guess the test score, they're going to do a very good job.
19: So while there isn't a clear reason to use test scores to apply for college, Gracie Stewart says she and her friends don't regret the extra work.
20: I would say it's pre-mixed. Some are submitting their test scores if they feel confident in them, while others are choosing not to and relying more on their grades, activities, and other parts of their application.
19: She's now waiting on responses from schools like Boston University and University of Florida, hoping for the best. For NPR News, I'm J.D. Allen in New York.

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1: It's 5:44 and this is News 88.7 In Depth. I'm Gail DeLauder. For many Texans with visual impairments, it may take weeks to vote, or voting altogether could be out of reach. Researchers say those kinds of barriers are still common despite legal protections and efforts to improve access. Texas Public Radio's Jackie Velez reports.
2: San Antonio artist Isaac Gutierrez is medically retired due to his vision impairment. Gutierrez ran into problems when Texas changed its rules requiring voters to reapply annually for a mail-in ballot.
3: So when it came time for elections, I couldn't get one. And when I made the attempt to try to get one, it wasn't going to arrive in enough time.
2: Doug Cruz is co-author of the Rutgers University study, Voting Experiences Since HAVA, Perspectives of People with Disabilities. He said individuals with visual disabilities face the biggest problems voting by mail and in person.
4: In 2024, 21% of the people with disabilities who voted at polling place had said some difficulty, and 8% of the people voting by mail with disabilities had some difficulty. The biggest problems are for people with visual impairments, such as this person expressed.
2: Cruz says even though specialized voting machines are provided at polling places, they still present problems for people with visual impairments. San Antonio artist Jenny Salinas is visually impaired and relies on audio voting tools. Salinas says she has never been able to successfully use voting machines required at polling sites because poll workers were unfamiliar with the equipment.
5: So they give me this headset, so I go to the voting booth, plug it in, and it just keeps repeating the same thing to me. Press the keyboard to start. Well, there's no keyboard. As you know, it's a touchscreen. So I'm thinking, this isn't working.
2: Salinas says she has to rely on her sister to assist at the voting booth. For many voters with visual impairments, that kind of reliance is common. Researchers say while accommodations exist, many voters still cannot cast a ballot privately and independently, and that changes like easier mail-in voting and better training for poll workers could help as Texans head to the polls twice in May and then in November. I'm Jackie Velez in San Antonio.
6: I'm Stephanie Drinka from the Dallas Asian American Historical Society with today's AAPI moment. In 1870, around 250 Chinese immigrants arrived in Texas to work for the Houston and Texas Central Railroad Company. Once completed, many Chinese laborers chose to remain in Texas, where they were often met with racism. Many white workers believed that Chinese labor would replace theirs. We would rather see every railroad in Texas abandoned than that one man from the Celestial Empire should be imported in their construction, wrote the Calvert Enterprise. One of the most egregious incidents of anti-Chinese racism involved Judge Roy Bean, a saloon owner who was appointed judge of Langtree, Texas. Bean presided over a trial in which an Irish railroad worker was accused of murdering a Chinese laborer. He ruled that killing a Chinese person was not a criminal offense and dismissed the case. A biography of the judge described him as an American folk hero of the sort which this country will never again produce.

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2: This is News 88.7. Tonight's low around 70 degrees, mostly cloudy skies tonight and tomorrow. Tomorrow's high around 85 degrees, and by Wednesday, there's a slight chance of thunderstorms, around 40%, and rain sticking around for the next few days starting then. It's currently 78 degrees and mostly cloudy here at the University of Houston. 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It's 5:50. It's not 5:50. It's 5:49. You ever get excited to do your job and you just kind of power through it? Anyway, let's see. 610 East Loop southbound at Manchester Street has an accident. Also, 69 Southwest northbound at Dunleavy has a heavy truck accident affecting everything from the left shoulder to the center lane. 610 West Loop southbound at Hempstead Road has an accident detected. Others have been cleared out, like 610 North Loop westbound at Yale Street. That was cleared out a few minutes ago. Traffic is still catching up. For the latest headlines, you can always check out our website, HoustonPublicMedia.org. 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
3: From NPR News, this is All Things Considered. I'm Elsa Chang.
4: And I'm Mary Louise Kelly. There's a tried and true program that helps people get out of extreme poverty. It's typically implemented in rural communities across many low-income countries. New research shows it works even under incredibly difficult circumstances, as NPR's Fatma Tanis explains.
5: In Baidoa, many people are in a tough situation. The southwestern Somalian city has a population of over 1.2 million people. About half of them are internally displaced, driven from their homes due to extreme drought and violence by the militant group Al-Shabaab. Jessica Late is a senior research fellow at the International Food Policy Research Institute.
6: They're living in particularly challenging conditions with very limited access to services, often very low levels of human capital, still facing violence.
5: The lack of security and infrastructure in the country overall has made it really difficult for organizations to help them. Starting in 2021, until it was dismantled, the U.S. Agency for International Development funded what's known as the graduation method that helps push people out of extreme poverty. It has a high success rate based on a number of studies. Late is the lead author on the study of the Somalia intervention.
6: Most graduation programs include some cash support, some help to generate an income, usually assets or training, and some encouragement to save.
5: Around 5,000 households in Baidoa received 6 monthly unconditional cash transfers, each valued at $42.50. They also got coaching from the aid group that ran it, World Vision, on how to build a business. Households were then given the option to receive either a one-time asset transfer, that could be cash, about $370, or livestock, like goats, or they could enroll in a 6-month vocational training course.
6: Among the roughly half of households who chose assets, they overwhelmingly chose goats.
5: The program ended in 2025, and Late and her research team continued to collect data for 2 years and recently released their final findings.
6: The surprise is that the findings are less different than we expected. So we often think that, you know, displaced populations face really intractable challenges, and that's true at the same time for this displaced population, an intervention very similar to what's been effective elsewhere was very effective.
5: 68% of participating households are now earning more. They're able to feed their children and send them to school. For example, a 70-year-old woman chose to receive 5 goats as her asset and then was able to increase them to a herd of 15. Her family can now drink fresh milk. She makes and sells butter, increasing her income up to $50 a month. Dean Carlin is an economist and expert on poverty interventions at Northwestern University. He was not involved in the study.
7: The biggest, most influential part of this work was in showing that, like, even in Somalia, this worked and it shifted, changed lives in really remarkable ways over several years.
5: In fact, Carlin says the results are in the upper end of the spectrum for what the program typically delivers.
7: When the markets are failing and there's lots of challenges across many different facets, it could very well be that a program like this has a bigger treatment effect because the needs are that much more stark.
5: Researcher Late says there was an interesting dynamic that really hadn't come out in other studies.
6: When we looked at households that benefited the most, we found that it was disproportionately households that had smaller numbers of dependents, so fewer children and elderly.
5: Which she and Carlin say needs further research. Carlin was the chief economist of USAID until it was dismantled. He says the agency had planned $150 million of funding for more of this type of intervention in Somalia, but that all got shut down by the Trump administration last year.
7: The good news is, though, we have some really good evidence of a way of dealing with a very difficult problem, and that's going to contribute to better policy for others.
5: Even if the U.S. doesn't build on the evidence from this work, Carlin says others will. Fatma Tanis, NPR News.
4: For most of history, humans got by just fine without grocery stores. But how many of us in 2026 could make it 1 week, 1 month, or 1 year without one? Well, Zachary Turner from member station WFAE took a walk with a man who is doing just that.
8: Blackberry vines cling to Robin Greenfield as he uproots a green leafy weed. He's come to Davidson, North Carolina, to forage with over 30 people in tow. They look at a curly dock, a plant with edible leaves.
9: So the ones with the red, it's not that they're toxic, it's
10: no,
9: that
10: not toxic.
9: Just
10: yep, just bitter, not toxic. But if you did try to eat a whole bunch of this, you would puke. Yeah, I'm almost certain.
8: Greenfield is an environmental activist. He not only educates about foraging, the practice of finding, identifying, and eating wild things, he says he's also walking the walk.
10: For 1 year, I'm living without grocery stores or restaurants and not even a garden, just harvesting what I can forage from the land and the water.
8: He says it's been over 150 days since he visited a grocery store or restaurant. He cooks much of what he finds in his traveling Instapot.
10: My go-to meal is wild rice from my homeland in northern Wisconsin with either venison or fish. Different dried wild mushrooms, green stinging nettle powder that I make.
11: Have you been doing any hunting along your trip?
10: I haven't hunted yet, and the reason why is because where I live, 20,000 deer are killed by cars per year. So I harvest deer that are killed by cars.
8: The 39-year-old has been an environmental activist more than a decade, and this year-long challenge isn't his first. He's gone a year without possessions. He's also grown his own toilet paper. These extreme campaigns, he says, are the best way to raise awareness for nature and how people relate to it. He makes some money from his foraging school and has a nonprofit to support his activism.
12: I've made a lifetime commitment to earning less than the federal poverty threshold since 2015.
8: Folks are keeping up with Greenfield on social media, where he's amassed over 1 million followers. In Davidson, some folks drove over 2 hours to forage with him. Eliana Fromm came to the walk with her mother, Darcy.
13: I just wanted to join people in learning a little bit more. I also wanted to bring my mom because she thinks I'm a little strange for getting excited about plants and then running over and eating them.
11: After witnessing this, I guess, this meetup, do you find it a little bit less strange, or how are you feeling about foraging now?
14: I definitely feel more confident when she just goes and picks things off the grass and starts to eat them.
8: the Fromms proceed to share a piece of henbit together. It's an edible weed. Greenfield says he's not trying to get folks to swear off grocery stores or anything so drastic.
12: Can the average person forage 100% of their food? And the answer would be resoundingly no. It's very challenging. It's something that has taken me a decade or more of skills in order to be able to do this.
8: But he hopes a small piece of what he's doing will fit into people's lives. Greenfield said as long as folks walk away knowing one plant they can eat, it's a win. For NPR, I'm Zachary Turner in Davidson.
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15: Response to the pandemic in 2020 led some to question the wisdom of public health officials and the medical community. UT Health's Dr. Barry Davis argues they've helped us all prevent many other major health disasters. He makes his case in a new book and on the next Houston Matters.
2: 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I'm Brenna Valdivia. Tonight's low around 70 degrees, mostly cloudy skies. Tomorrow's high around 85 degrees. Those clouds are sticking around until at least Wednesday when there's a chance of thunderstorms around 40%. And those showers are sticking around for the next few days after that. It's currently 78 and mostly cloudy here at the University of Houston. 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It's 6 o'clock.
16: Decades after the end of the Second World War, the United States saw itself as a European power.
4: But now President Trump is ordering troop cuts in Europe, 5,000 fewer U.S. troops in Germany, and he's warning Italy and Spain could be next.
3: For Monday, May 4th, this is All Things Considered from NPR News.
4: I'm Mary Louise Kelly.
3: And I'm Elsa Chang. Ahead this hour, what's at stake if the U.S. reduces its military footprint in Europe?
4: Also, how Israeli settlers in East Jerusalem are using archaeology to evict Palestinians from their homes.
17: A very discriminatory, rigged legal system has enabled settlers to remove a huge number of Palestinian families.
3: And I get a tour of the new galleries at the Los Angeles County Museum of Art, a space that's trying to defy museum conventions.
18: Los Angeles is always an innovator. Art museums need to change.
4: First, the news.
19: Live from NPR News in Washington, I'm Ryland Barton. The U.S. military has launched an operation to end Iran's blockade of the Strait of Hormuz and reopen the waterway to global shipping traffic. Iran took shots at American military vessels as U.S. forces helped two commercial ships to safely pass through the strait today. Meanwhile, officials said Iran also attacked the United Arab Emirates, a Gulf ally of the U.S., for the first time since a ceasefire began last month. NPR's Jackie Northam has more.
20: It's hard to say exactly why Iran launched these attacks, but the timing, of course, suggests it has to do with the U.S. decision to launch this Project Freedom, you know, to try and open up the Strait of Hormuz. Mm-hmm. And as Greg says, the U.S. shooting down of some Iranian drones and missiles and attacking some smaller Iranian ships today. The UAE is an ally of the U.S. and supports it in the war against Iran, and these attacks on the UAE could be Iran's way of retaliating.
19: NPR's Jackie Northam reporting. Ukrainian President Volodymyr Zelensky responded today to Russia's announcement of a ceasefire later this week to mark the anniversary of the defeat of Nazi Germany in World War II. NPR's Hanna Polomarenko reports Ukraine proposed starting the ceasefire a few days earlier.
21: The Russian Ministry of Defense announced a ceasefire for the upcoming Victory Day celebrations from May 8th to 9th. Volodymyr Zelensky emphasized that Ukraine had not received any official request regarding the cessation of hostilities. He wrote, quote, that human life is incomparably more valuable than celebrating any anniversary, and announced a ceasefire at midnight on May 6. Zelensky added that Ukraine will respond in kind to Russia's concrete steps towards ceasefire starting from that moment. Anna Polomarenko, NPR News, Kyiv.
19: The Supreme Court has temporarily restored nationwide access to a drug used for most medication abortions in the U.S. As NPR's Maria Godoy reports, the High Court put a one-week hold on a lower court's ruling that threatened to disrupt how most abortions are provided across the country.
0: Mifepristone is part of a two-drug regimen used for medication abortions, which now account for nearly two-thirds of all abortions in the U.S. Last Friday, the Fifth Circuit Court of Appeals ruled that the drug could only be prescribed in person. That meant doctors could no longer prescribe the pills via telehealth or send them in the mail. These telehealth prescriptions have become critical for access to abortion since Roe v. Wade was overturned in 2022. The Supreme Court's order restoring mail access will remain in effect for 1 week, and the parties have been asked to file more briefs. Maria Godoy, NPR News.
19: U.S. stocks largely fell today, but shares of eBay soared after GameStop announced an attempt to take over the company for about $56 billion, seeing it as a vehicle to compete with online retail giant Amazon. This is NPR.
1: Live from News 88.7 in Houston, I'm Gail DeLauder. Experts say Texas could have a big water shortage in the years to come. News 88.7's Tom Perumian says it comes at a big cost.
22: The preliminary cost of $174 billion over the next 50 years is twice previous predictions. Population and economic growth, drought, and aging infrastructure are the main drivers for water demand. That's according to Sarah Kirkle with the Texas Water Association, speaking on Hello Houston Monday.
23: 12 to 1500 Texans moving to Texas every day. None of them are bringing water with them. You have experienced, especially in Houston, a lot of flood crises, and drought is really taking up a lot of the state. And every time you have an event like that, you really see the ground actually shift and break, and that can cause damage to infrastructure.
22: I'm Tom Perumian, News 88.7.
1: Ahead of the hot summer months, Harris County Precinct 4 is giving portable AC units to eligible seniors and low-income families. 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Commissioner

0: منزلوا نزل على الغنمتين.
1: Not 100 yards away, 60-year-old Omar Abu Rajab closes up his sheep pen and walks up to the second floor of his tiny home, which is now locked off and open to the sky. Israeli authorities ordered him to demolish, and like many here, to avoid costly bulldozer fees, Abu Rajab is tearing down his house with his own hands.
2: My heart is broken. It's extremely hard, but I can do nothing. We have complained to the whole world. To everybody, it's like a film. It's we who suffer.
1: As we speak, the call to prayer rings out over Silwan, led by Jerusalem's Al-Aqsa Mosque, one of Islam's holiest sites. Last week, Israel issued eviction orders targeting 7 apartments where more than 50 people from one extended family live. They have until May 17th to evacuate before their homes will also be demolished. Eleanor Beardsley, NPR News, East Jerusalem.
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7: Pen 15 creator Anna Conkle had a tumultuous childhood, often playing peacemaker to her parents' fights.
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12: This is All Things Considered from NPR News. I'm Mary Louise Kelly.
13: And I'm Elsa Chang. So one of my regular workouts here in Los Angeles is doing interval sprints. I blast up and down Wilshire Boulevard, past the La Brea tar pits, past this colossal construction site where I've been watching this huge building slowly take shape. A $724 million project, many years in the making, that is now finally complete.
14: Well, hopefully we've also improved the sidewalk so your sprinting is better,
13: oh,
14: right?
13: Oh, yeah. No, there's so much surface area for me to zigzag around. I'm standing in front of the L.A. County Museum of Art, or LACMA, with its CEO, Michael Govan. We're taking in the new sprawling David Geffen Galleries, this wavy mass of concrete and glass that looks sort of like a flat spaceship hovering over Wilshire Boulevard with 360

0: 360-degree views of L.A.
1: You see the mountains, you see the park, you see the neighborhood, you see skyscrapers, you see the sun.
0: Yes. And why was that important to you, to have museum visitors be able to constantly be reminded that they are in Los Angeles as they are moving inside a museum looking at art?
1: Well, you just stated the answer. All those artworks represent people from different places and different times. And so the idea of opening the windows is just simply a way to connect all that artwork to us as a living culture.
0: I love that. Govan says he wanted these new galleries to look very different, to challenge people's perceptions of what a museum should look like, maybe even make people a little uncomfortable.
1: Los Angeles is always an innovator. Art museums need to change. Art has been around for tens of thousands of years. Museums for a few hundred. It's just a frame, and we need to keep evolving that frame to be better, more interesting, more accessible, more beautiful. And so change is part of that, and LA is the place for new ideas.
0: Well, let's go inside and see how the architecture feels with the art.
1: Let's do that. We should go this way.
0: Okay. Govan leads me to a long, floating staircase that leads up to the galleries. Oh, I love this. It's like a mid-air zigzag.
1: I don't exercise other than at the museum, so this is where I get my exercise personally, is up the stairs and wandering. You see, there.
0: And so we wander up the stairs through two giant glass doors, and right when you enter this place, you realize you're not exactly sure where to go next.
2: I have to tell you, for someone like me who has a disastrous sense of direction, a building like this usually is my worst nightmare, but I feel like no matter which way I turn, I get a new experience because the art's coming at me in different sequences depending on which fork I choose, you know?
1: Yes, that was very intentional. I know a lot of people like to be told a simple, long story that's linear.
2: Yeah.
1: It's true. Art history isn't that. It's around the world. There's so many stories, and there's so many different disconnected as well as interconnected stories. And so you can't really properly represent the history of world culture in a line or a simple path.
2: Yeah.
1: Which path do you want to take?
2: Why don't we just... Okay, my terrible sense of direction says we should turn left.
1: If you're on this side, one of your first images is this old dog made of terracotta ceramic.
2: Yes.
1: It's 1,500 years old.
2: Ancient Mexico. Like maybe one of those hairless dogs?
1: Yes.
2: Yeah.
1: Correct.
0: And just a few paces away, we duck into a room with a surfboard that's twice as tall as I am.
1: When I got to LACMA, I complained that we had clocks and furniture and blankets and spoons and forks, but no cars and no surfboards. So now we have two surfboards, two cars.
2: Hey, you got to represent California.
0: You see, what Govan wanted to do was not only upend the traditional way of navigating a museum, he also wanted to upend how pieces of art are categorized and arranged, discarding conventions of chronology, geography, and medium. It's an ethos that is on full display in another room around the corner with black, blue, and red walls.
1: You can see on that wall a selection from our collection of Tibetan furniture, which is very powerful. But on this wall, you see a photograph by Hiroshi Sugimoto, a Japanese artist. And then if you look on this wall, you hear the sound and images of Lu Yang, who's a young Chinese artist working in Japan, where she's used video game technology to bring to life a Buddhist dance.
2: That's what that was. I was watching that on Saturday. So we are taking a different route through this museum than I took just a couple days ago when I first visited this building. And I guess that was your intention, that each visit can be a totally new journey for the viewer. But some people, they want guidance, they want structure, they want order as they're moving through a museum because that helps them learn in a more linear way, context, history, knowledge. What do you say to people like that who want to be told what to do when they enter a museum?
1: If you make a museum that's very linear, you will have people that are just as upset because they don't like to be dragged around
2: right.
1: through one story
2: really
1: when they know
2: to read
1: better.
2: Every placard.
1: Exactly. So I think you have to be honest that there's, again, that's the point. There's no one way to make a museum. And because you have to pick ways, it's better if all museums are a little bit different. That
0: are
1: way,
0: you worried that some people might find this experience a little confusing or
1: so early
0: chaotic?
1: Returns, yeah, some people have said that, but the vast majority of people have not said that, and many comments have been made. Getting a little bit lost is fun.
0: It's like a choose-your-own-adventure. That's what this museum is. Choose your own adventure each time. You know, I can't help but feel as I'm walking through this museum that this museum is very much a loving ode to L.A. Do you feel like for a long time, L.A. has been a bit of an underdog in the art museum world and now is ascending?
1: Yeah, I mean, the thing is, again, art's been around for tens of thousands of years, museums for a few hundred. So in the few hundred years where most of Europe and the East Coast of the United States evolved this idea of what an encyclopedic art museum would be, of course, there's an advantage to being 100 years older than we are. But now go 500 years forward and think about all the art that will be made. I do think we're in an age of tremendous creativity and innovation here in Los Angeles. And so hopefully people will look back on this time, on this collection of art, on this building, which is innovative, and think, wow, they were really doing something then.
0: Michael Govan, thank you so much for this gorgeous stroll today.
1: Thank you. Thank you for being here. And I hope you come back often to get in your steps and learn about our district.
0: I have a membership. The Los Angeles County Museum of Art's new David Geffen Galleries open to the public today.

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6: In Los Angeles, I'm Kai Rizdahl. It is Monday today, the fourth day of May. Good as always to have you along, everybody. I will tell you what, whatever this week brings by way of news out of the Middle East and the global economy, of which we have already had quite a bit, thank you very much, and it is only Monday. One thing the next 5 days are not going to lack for is economic data. The Labor Department's April jobs report upon us Friday morning is the biggie. There will be productivity numbers, also important. Never sleep on productivity. Data on new home sales as well. This morning, we were delivered by the Census Bureau some insights into the state of American manufacturing. To wit, new orders for manufactured goods were up 1.5% last month from a month earlier. And the thing is about that data, it is no outlier. We've had some other news of late showing orders rose in April as well. And remember, that's despite all the uncertainty surrounding the war and energy costs and tariffs, which are still very much a thing. So while you ponder why the manufacturing sector has been so upbeat lately, Marketplace's Justin Ho is on it.
7: One category where orders have been especially strong is electronics.
8: That category includes computers, computer storage devices, peripheral equipment.
7: That's Tim Quinlan, senior economist at Wells Fargo. He says orders of those kinds of goods are typical of business spending in general right now.
8: Where everything that's kind of even tangentially related to this AI build out is seeing a bid in activity.
7: Quinlan says electronics isn't the only source of strength in manufacturing.
8: You know, there were a number of other categories from machinery to fabricated metals and wood products that all saw, you know, modest increases in this morning's report.
7: That could be because manufacturers are catching up after the president's tariffs unleashed all of that uncertainty last year, says Scott Paul, president of the Alliance for American Manufacturing.
9: I do think that some of this is delayed demand that might have been sitting on the table for a while, and I do think that there is a bit more certainty now.
7: Paul says after the Supreme Court struck down some of the president's tariffs, businesses have at least a slightly clearer picture of where tariff policy is headed.
9: And otherwise, the fundamentals of the U.S. economy, setting aside, of course, energy prices and the situation with Iran, look pretty good.
7: It's also possible that the situation in Iran caused new orders to pick up, says Kathy Bosjancic, chief economist at Nationwide.
10: I think some companies tried to get ahead of potential price increases and disruptions to supply chains and try to pull in as many goods as they can.
7: On the other hand, Bosjancic says high energy prices, thanks to the war, could also be holding back demand.
10: Because that means higher input costs. That is a headwind.
7: which means if the war were to end, demand for manufactured goods would rise even faster. I'm Justin Ho for Marketplace.
6: Wall Street today, I mean, given the aforementioned news out of the Middle East the past 18 or so hours, what do you think? Stocks down, oil up, bond traders none too pleased with any of it. We will have the details when we do the numbers.

0: The refund process for President Trump's illegal tariffs started a couple of weeks ago, as you have probably heard. Emphasis there on the word process, because as Marketplace's Kristen Schwab reports, oh, it is complicated.
1: Ann Robinson hasn't gotten any tariff money back since applying 2 weeks ago. The refund will probably take a couple months.
2: Nothing's happened. Still a valid claim. Hasn't been rejected. I checked again this morning.
1: Checking her claim has become part of her routine as the owner of Scottish Gourmet USA, a specialty grocery in Greensboro, North Carolina. While she waits, she's been thinking about what she's going to do with the $30-something thousand refund. Some of it might go to her employees, who haven't gotten raises in over a year. Some might be used to stock up on inventory, and the rest might go to customers, people who've spent big on tariff-impacted goods.
2: Like, there was a man who bought 100 boxes of shortbread. That would be a $50 gift certificate. So that's a significant chunk of change.
1: People who spent less, maybe paid a couple bucks in price increases, will get a discount code. Of course, Robinson doesn't have to do any of this. Why return any money at all?
2: It's not about lining my pocket as much as it's about building that relationship with that customer who's going to be with me for the rest of their life.
1: But there's something else on her mind.
2: I'm also scared of plaintiff lawsuits.
1: Consumers have filed class action lawsuits against companies including Costco, Nintendo, and Temu. The argument is businesses shouldn't profit from tariff refunds. Christine Bartholomew, a law professor at the University at Buffalo, says these cases are going to be tough for plaintiffs to win.
3: In class actions, you have to be able to prove how the harm can be quantified across the class in a similar fashion.
1: Thing is, the tariffs impacted imports from so many countries and had so many different rates, rates that constantly changed. Bartholomew says that makes it harder to draw a straight line from tax increases to price increases.
3: If you have to do a product-by-product report, that's a tremendously expensive undertaking.
1: These kinds of trials can be tedious. Imagine modeling the input costs of every item a company sells, from dish soap to diapers, for a jury. And that process reveals a lot about how companies price their products, something they really do not want people to know. It's why Bartholomew thinks a lot of these cases will be settled. That can take as long as a decade. It means in the year 2036, you might get a postcard or email saying you're entitled to collect a refund on a set of sheets you bought more than 10 years ago.
3: It might simply be that they get a credit for a dollar and they would have to spend 51 cents in a stamp to be able to get their dollar.
1: Pretty unsatisfying. But Bartholomew says every dollar a person redeems, the company doesn't get to keep. Also, lawsuits put pressure on all businesses to respond to customers. Josh Dillon is a co-creator of Cards Against Humanity, a card game that's manufactured in China. Even though the company paid tariffs as high as 140%, it kept selling the game for $29. But retailers that sell its game raised prices. So Dillon made a website with a big, salty banner.
4: The Cards Against Humanity gives you your f***ing money back. Probably can't put that bit on the radio.
1: Anyone who bought Cards Against Humanity from any store that increased prices after the tariff started can upload a receipt. They'll eventually get a refund on PayPal or Venmo. Dillon says the company has been vocal about tariffs since day one. They even made a deck of cards with an anti-tariff theme.
4: Years ago, I think it was the Chicago Sun-Times said we had the business sophistication of a lemonade stand. And I liked that ethos in the sense that, you know, it's not that complicated. You know, we're just trying to be nice to our customers and as respectful of them as we can.
1: Dillon says that's what's great about being a small company. No shareholders, no board. They can do whatever they want. I'm Kristen Schwab for Marketplace.

0: Spirit Airlines is no more, as you know, done in by, yes, some pre-existing challenges with its business model, but more proximately, the current global energy shock, jet fuel in particular, which is also grounding tens of thousands of flights worldwide just as summer travel season gets going. Marketplace's Elizabeth Trowell has more on what might happen now.
1: Around the world, concern is rising over the future of flying, says Rystad Energy's Claudio Galimberti.
2: In the next few weeks, you will start to see the jet fuel shortages in quite a few places.
1: Especially Southeast Asia, where he says cancellations could go from sporadic to systematic. Europe will likely feel it next. And there's also California.
2: Because California imports quite a good chunk of its fuels from outside, specifically from Asia.
1: But American travelers overall are in a much better spot than most because of how much crude oil the U.S. produces and refines, says Kareem Fawaz with S&P Global Energy.
3: Our jet fuel market is still relatively well supplied. Jet fuel inventories are still relatively high in the U.S.
1: He estimates the world has lost some 40% of traded jet fuel supply since the start of the crisis. Much of it is refined in the Middle East. So demand will have to follow. And unlike gasoline or diesel, jet fuel demand is more sensitive to rising prices.
3: A lot of the jet fuel consumption that's not business related is largely discretionary to begin with. So the question is how much of that can be substituted, reduced, curtailed? How elastic is it to higher prices?
1: The higher ticket prices go, the more likely people will opt out of flying. So Abhi Rajendran with Energy Intelligence says he does expect U.S. demand for jet fuel to come down this summer.
4: I think you're going to see slightly worse demand in the U.S. than expected at lower prices. But you may not actually see that much of an impact on the gasoline side because of this substitution effect of people just choosing to drive instead of flying.
1: Would-be Spirit Airlines flyers may opt to road trip instead, which would increase demand for gasoline at a time of already higher prices and lower global supply. I'm Elizabeth Trowell for Marketplace.

0: We got another reminder this morning, as if we needed it, that much like politics, business can make for strange bedfellows too. GameStop, the video game retailer, perhaps better known for its meme stock overtones, is offering an unsolicited $50 billion to buy the e-commerce site eBay, a pairing that might strike one as odd given their very different businesses and, oh, by the way, the reality that GameStop is trying to swallow a far larger company. Marketplace's Carla Javier made some calls to find out what either company could gain or, you know, lose from the deal.
1: GameStop CEO Ryan Cohen has been wanting to invest in something for a while, says Wedbush's Michael Pachter.
2: I thought he'd buy something for $9 billion in cash, and instead he's trying to buy something for $50-plus billion in cash and stock.
1: Kind of like a minnow attempting to eat a whale, says Eric Talley at Columbia Law. GameStop says its stores could give eBay a physical space for intake and fulfillment. Talley says there could be other reasons.
3: Another one is just that they want to try to monetize the value of their stock, which, you know, still has quite a bit of froth and bubbleness inside it before that bubble bursts. And, you know, that's not a terrible strategy to pursue.
1: Though, he adds, convincing the counterparty is another matter altogether. Poonam Goyal covers e-commerce for Bloomberg Intelligence.
4: eBay has done remarkably well, especially over the last few years.
1: Maybe, Goyal says, GameStop could help eBay with attracting younger customers. But while there is some synergy in collectibles and video game sales, when it comes to handbags, watches, autos,
4: you know, some of the largest categories that eBay competes in, like GameStop, just doesn't have those under its belt.
1: In general, the less two companies are related to or complement each other, the lower the chance the acquisition will create value, says Professor Paul Neri at the Wharton School.
5: Economies of scale and cost cuts, that doesn't do it for me. You know, maybe best case scenario that we'll be able to get a billion or two.
1: eBay will get to consider if the offer is worth it.
5: If this is an offer that can reasonably lead to creation of a lot of shareholder value when they receive a high premium and close this deal.
1: Then Neri says the board is obligated to at least give it serious consideration. I'm Carla Javier for Marketplace.

0: coming up.
1: But then the other kind of hate we get is, I hate this. I want to sign up.
0: The complicated feelings of being a wedding crasher. Kinda. First, though, let's do the numbers. Dow Industrial's up 557 points today, 1.1%, finished at 48,941, did the blue chips. The NASDAQ subtracted 46 points, 0.2%, 25,067. The S&P 500 lost 29 points, 0.4%, 7,200 on the nose. The price of a barrel of oil jumped again today. West Texas Intermediate bubbled up 3.25%. Brent crude increased 5.4%. That helped push up shares in some of the refiners that make the jet fuel that Elizabeth Trovall was just telling us about. Marathon Petroleum rose 2.6%. Valero Energy added 1.9%. Wall Street's reaction to GameStop's unsolicited offer to buy the much larger eBay. Not super enthusiastic either way, no matter how you pronounce it. The game retailer turned meme stock slipped 10.1%. The online marketplace pocketed 5%. 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
0: This is Marketplace. I'm Kai Rizdahl. Most of us pay the taxes that we owe. We don't like it, but most of us do pay. The catch is, some of us don't pay. That's a problem for the Internal Revenue Service at the federal level. It's a problem for states, too. But while the IRS does know how much it's not getting, states, generally speaking, don't. And that carries some costs. Josh Goodman studies state fiscal policy at the Pew Charitable Trusts. He wrote about this tax gap last month. Mr. Goodman, welcome to the program, sir. It's good to have you on.
6: Yeah, thank you so much for having me.
0: Just so we all have the same terminology here and to make sure that I don't mess it up, what is, in your mind, a tax gap?
6: Yep. A tax gap is the difference between taxes owed and taxes paid. So if you imagine what everyone would pay if they paid every dollar they were supposed to, and then you subtract what they actually pay, that difference is the tax gap.
0: Got it. And as you point out in this piece, the Internal Revenue Service at the federal level has a reasonably good handle on what the tax gap is. States, though, are a different matter. And there's a lot to talk about there. But in a nutshell, why?
6: Well, the big reason is that states simply haven't asked this question, or at least haven't required sort of a public-facing analysis of this question. So as you said, the IRS estimates the tax gap at the federal level. Their most recent estimate showed that the tax gap was over $600 billion. Sheesh. But states only very rarely have analyzed the tax gap. So states really don't know how big of a problem this is.
0: Is analyzing a tax gap hard?
6: It is hard, definitely.
0: Oh.
6: And the biggest reason it's hard is because the largest part of the problem isn't people who don't file at all. It isn't people who file correctly but then don't pay, although both of those things are part of the problem. The biggest part of the problem is people who file but underreport their income. And so you can just think about it. It's hard to figure out if people are saying they made this amount, but they actually made that amount. Or, you know, maybe they're reporting things as business expenses that aren't business expenses, things like that. Getting a handle on it is difficult. That being said, the IRS and others have proven that you can do these estimates and that they are valuable.
0: I wonder, though, if the IRS doesn't, in a way, have it easy, because mostly they're worried about an income tax, right? States, though, have state and local property taxes. They've got sales taxes. They've got income. I mean, they got a lot of different kinds of taxes.
6: Absolutely. And so that is a big difference between the federal level and the state level is, you know, these other taxes. The IRS also has it easier in another way, which is that one way you get a handle on that underreporting is by doing lots and lots of audits, including random audits rather than, you know, ones targeted to people. And so the IRS has always historically had more capacity to do those audits than, say, a state tax department has.
0: You say capacity, and I hear it's a labor force problem that there aren't a lot of people who are going to work for state tax agencies.
6: Absolutely. Yeah. And it's a problem that seems like it's growing, where it's an aging workforce. States have struggled to recruit for these roles. One thing that the research is really clear on is if you have more people doing good work for tax agencies, including processing returns, but also audits and other kinds of enforcement roles, then you collect more revenue. And so if states don't have enough capacity, enough staff in those roles, or if they don't have experienced staff, it could lead these tax gaps to get even bigger.
0: Right. You say something really interesting near the end of this report that you put out. You point out that, you know, if revenue in a given state suddenly fell by like 12 or 13%, which is sort of Connecticut did a study and that's what it came up with. But if revenue was down 12 or 13% out of nowhere, lawmakers would be going crazy. And that's kind of the tax gap, right, in Connecticut.
6: Absolutely. It's in Connecticut and in the federal estimates. So out of every $8 that should be paid, only seven are. And I think the size of those numbers really shows why this is a topic that deserves more attention than it has received. That governments are always making hard choices. Right now, they have especially hard choices because many states have budget shortfalls or long-term budget deficits, and they're talking about things like raising taxes or cutting services such as Medicaid. And if instead governments could collect more of what they're already owed, they'd have money to spend on their priorities. They could avoid some of those unpleasant choices. But the starting point of that is really figuring out how big of a problem it actually is.
0: Right. Can't manage what you don't measure, right?
6: Absolutely.
0: Josh Goodman, he is a senior officer of state fiscal policy at the Pew Charitable Trust. Mr. Goodman, thanks for your time, sir. I appreciate it.
6: Absolutely. Anytime.

0: Spring has sprung, the calendar has turned, and peak wedding season is upon us once again. May through October are typically the high months, and according to the wedding planning site The Knot, the average cost per wedding guest in 2026 is close to $300. Cue the standard warning here, by the way, about inflation possibly driving that number higher. What if, though, you could offset some of that cost with paying guests? Here's today's installment of our series, My Economy.
1: My name is Jeff Besson.
2: And my name is Karina Besson.
1: We've been married for almost 20 years, and we're based in San Diego, California.
2: And we're the co-founders of Not a Wedding Crasher. So we're always trying to do weekly date nights. We usually go to the movies, the beach, comedy, and we started running out of things to do. Jeff was like, hey, I wish that we could go to a wedding. And I would reply with, well, we don't know anyone getting married, Jeff.
1: And I said, wait a minute, what if there's a way you could just go to a wedding, but you're not actually crashing it, you're intentionally invited? Got a developer, and we formally launched Not a Wedding Crasher in the middle of March. So couples that have extra seats at their wedding, put those, let's say it's 10 seats that are available on our platform. We have a whole pool of verified guests interested in attending a wedding and will pay for a unique experience.
2: The couples get to choose what they feel their wedding is worth.
1: We have about 300 guests already on the platform signed up, waiting for weddings to pop up in their area. And I think we have 5 live weddings pretty spread out throughout the country right now. Some people are like, this is the dumbest idea ever.
2: But then the other kind of hate we get is, I hate this. I want to sign up.
1: Yeah. So. Right. Which is a little, you have a little whiplash. But it's been overwhelmingly positive, the feedback that we've gotten. Of the people that have already signed up, a number of them are couples that want to get a wedding inspiration. Or it's a group of ladies that want to have a girls' night out.
2: We've also had a decent amount of people from the wedding industry sign up. They are often working during weddings and they never get to actually appreciate them and have a good time.
1: I have a finance background. I've been mostly a corporate finance person for my career. I'm doing this on my spare time, like at 3 a.m. in the morning or 11 o'clock at night. And Karina's doing a lot during the daytime. And we get together in the mornings or in the evenings and discuss what has happened throughout the day to figure out what emails do we need to answer. So we're juggling that. We have 3 kids. So it's a busy household, to say the least.
2: I was just going to say that sometimes helping each other out with the business looks like taking over the kids so one of us could take a phone call.
1: Yeah, it's definitely a new dynamic. And in a lot of ways, it's actually helped us get closer.
2: It was actually very comical in the beginning when we first started this, and I would walk down the stairs and I'd see Jeff in his office and he'd just be scrolling wedding content and like Pinterests. And I'm like, geez, my husband has become a bride.
1: That is a true story.
2: It's very funny.
0: Jeff and Karina Besson, they are in San Diego, California. Tell us about your economy, would you? Maybe, I don't know, how much your date nights are costing you? 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
0: This final note on the way out today, which I'm going to preface with this statement of fact. Despite the lies that President Trump tells about it, there is zero evidence that American economic statistics are being manipulated to make him look bad. You'll remember he fired the commissioner of the Bureau of Labor Statistics last August in service of that lie. That's point number one. Point number two comes from a new paper from the National Bureau of Economic Research. The operative phrase here is the marginal value of public trust in official statistics. The NBER estimates that preserving trust in government data generates economic benefits of about $25 for every $1 spent on the BLS's budget. Amir Babawi, Caitlin Esch, John Gordon, Noya Carr, Steve Mullis, and Stephanie Seek are the Marketplace editing staff. Kelly Silvera is the news director. I'm Kai Rizdahl. We will see you tomorrow, everybody. This is APM.
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13: Live from NPR News in Washington, I'm Ryland Barton. U.S. officials say the military has destroyed several Iranian boats in the Strait of Hormuz. NPR's Quill Lawrence reports the Iranians attacked U.S. ships protecting oil tankers.
14: Admiral Brad Cooper said that U.S. forces are working to create a safe passage for stranded oil tankers through the strait, and that this is a defensive mission on behalf of the international community affected by Iran's blockade. Speaking to reporters by phone, he said U.S. warships and tankers took no damage.
15: I can confirm there's been no U.S. military ships hit, and I wouldn't.